0: joined in conversation by Jim Byron, who is the president of the Richard Nixon Foundation.
1: And thank you, Robert. Mr. Vice President, welcome to the Nixon Library. It is an honor to have you here. Communion, Finding My Way Back to Faith, is your second book, and it has reached number one on the New York Times bestseller list, so congratulations.
2: Thank you. A few weeks ago, some reporter asked me, what was the difference between me and Gavin Newsom as political figures, and one of the things I can now say is that people actually bought my book and not his.
1: Well, and your book is incredibly candid. It's very introspective, and it is largely devoid of politics. Instead, you focus on faith. And there are a few things more personal than someone's faith. You take us through the arc of losing and rediscovering your faith. So let's jump into it. You talk about the beginnings of your crisis of faith in the earliest pages of this book. There are a few seminal moments when you were a boy, your faith was shaken, most notably involving your grandmother, who, you write, quote, hardly fits the stereotype of a sweater-knitting, kindly old grandmother. She loved to say the F word, and when she died, she owned 19 loaded handguns.
2: Correct.
1: But she lost her health care. And then her ultimate passing helped lead you to a crisis. Let's start there. Talk about that.
2: Sure. So, you know, my grandmother was in many ways not a stereotypical grandmother. And, you know, she did have 19 loaded handguns when she died. And I remember when my aunt and I and my sister were going through her things after she had passed away, we would find loaded revolvers all around the house, you know, in like the knife drawer and in her dresser and her wardrobe. And we sort of were trying to think about why she had guns stashed everywhere. And we realized it was because Mamaw was a particularly, well, let's just say she believed in the Second Amendment. She believed in the right of self-defense. And so she didn't get around that well towards the end of her life. And so she made sure that no matter where she was, if somebody walked in her door, she would have a loaded revolver within arm's reach. And that was the kind of woman that she was. And she cussed a lot. I mean, there's so many stories I could tell about the ways in which her language was passed on to me. And my wife, who grew up in very middle-class Southern California family, you know, there are times where she'll be like, you can't say those things around our 9-year-old, our 6-year-old, our 4-year-old, because they repeat them. Like, for example, I'll tell you a story that one of the earliest flights that I had after I got elected to the Senate, I was flying back from Cincinnati to D.C., and because my kids were so young at the time, like, sometimes I would just take a kid with me and hang out with me in D.C., and that was one of the ways I made sure, you know, I stayed connected to my kids. We eventually moved the whole family to Washington, but for those first 6 months, I would only see my kids on weekends, and so I'd bring them to D.C., and I remember I was on a plane on a Delta flight from CVG to Washington Reagan Airport, and my son drops one of those Delta Biscoff cookies between his seat, and he looks at me and he goes, "Well," and I like had this moment of sort of panic because I realized everybody around, I mean, think about it, a flight from Cincinnati to D.C., literally every person knows that I'm a United States Senator, and also that I've apparently a terrible father because I've raised my kids, my 3-year-old, to use that language. But anyway, that's the weave. We'll get back to the question. But here's, the thing is, despite the fact that she was very non-conventional in a lot of ways, my grandmother was a person of very deep religious faith. And so when she died, I'll never forget this, and I still get a little bit emotional when I think about it, she had this practice where she had a little notebook, and she would say prayers and write her prayers down when she said them for each member of her family. And so you could actually see this almost as a diary of her conversations with God through the months or even through the years where, you know, she'd pray for my safety or she'd pray for my strength or she'd pray, you know, that something would go right in my sister's life. And you just realize that this was a woman who was constantly talking to God, despite the fact that her religion is what you might call unchurched. She loved the Lord. She believed in Jesus Christ. She also didn't go to church that often. And looking back, I think one of the things that I realized about my own faith is that I was attached to Christianity via my grandmother. She was the anchor. She was the person who taught me about God. She was the person who constantly was encouraging me to think about God. She was the person who was encouraging me to read the Bible and to pray. And because I didn't have a great church community myself, you know, I would bounce around to various churches. Sometimes we'd go once a month, sometimes less than that. When my grandmother died, just a couple of months before I left for Iraq in 2005, I sort of lost my faith. And I think there was a sort of lesson in there for me, you know, and I'm sure we'll talk about this, but I came back to my faith. And part of the thing I was trying to think through with this book is, why is it that kids who are raised in the faith fall away from it? I think most of us in this audience are probably people of faith. We raise our children to be Christians. I take my kids to church every Sunday, you know, even when they're misbehaving and they don't want to go. And I'm thinking to myself as I'm writing this book, what makes it take and what makes it not take? Why do some kids who are raised in the faith have this very, very strong connection to Christ, whereas some kids it just doesn't ever really take root? And that's one of the things I was trying to think of. And, you know, one of the answers I came up with myself is, while it's very important to have a parent or a grandparent or somebody who raises you in your faith, I think that if that's it, if your only connection to faith is a loved one rather than something deeper and broader, then your faith is always going to be at risk, like mine was when that person passes away. And so that is definitely like one of the things that I write about and one of the things that motivated me to write the book in the first place.
1: Well, and that's kind of where this debate, which you write about between reason and science, right? And then versus the mystery of faith. And you say that this is playing out on Reddit threads and, you know, we've all heard those theological debates and you're having these debates with yourself.
2: Sure.
1: So, you then begin classifying yourself as an atheist. And you write, quote, "I was severing myself from my roots." How and why did that happen?
2: Yeah, so, you know, I grew up in a working class family in southwestern Ohio. And to lose my faith when I was, you know, 21 years old, 22 years old. So I'm in the Marine Corps. I go to Iraq. By the time that I leave the Marines, this would have been 2007, I was now calling myself an atheist. And to do that was, it was this very sad thing in some ways, because I was disconnecting myself from the family that made me who I was, right? To sort of say that I wasn't a Christian anymore was to say that I wasn't connected to my grandmother anymore, because that was one of the most important things to her. I would say it was the most important thing to her. And so there was a certain amount of tragedy there. But there also was a certain amount of arrogance. And I think that a lot of us have went through this phase, and I certainly did, where you start to think that you know everything. And one of the ways that that reflected itself in me is that I just assumed that anybody who had faith, anybody who was a person of deep religious roots, was superstitious. And I started to think of myself as I was motivated by reason, and I was motivated by smarts, and I was motivated by, you know, honest and open debate. And the people who believed that Jesus Christ was the Son of God, like my grandmother, yeah, it was kind of tragic that I didn't share that belief with her, but one of the ways that I expressed it was, she's superstitious. She was a simpleton. And that arrogance that came from rejecting my faith, frankly, made me a much worse person. And it made me much more open to ideas that were far crazier and far more radical than anything that I had rejected when I was a Christian. And that was one of the things that I kind of realized is, you know, G.K. Chesterton once said that when people stop believing in God, they don't believe in nothing, they believe in anything. And there was something really profound about that, because what I saw around me was a bunch of people who saw themselves as hyper-rational, as motivated by science, as motivated by reason, but in reality, having discarded faith, they just adopted a whole new set of ideas that I think was, frankly, a lot crazier than anything that I had derided as superstition or as simple when I was a kid. And that, you know, that was an interesting realization for me, that you become an atheist in part because you assume that you're smarter than everybody else, and then you realize that the people who assume that they're smarter than everybody else believe some very stupid things.
1: Well, that's certainly true.
0: Vice President J.D. Vance discussing his book Communion, Finding My Way Back to Faith, joined by the president of the Richard Nixon Foundation, Jim Byron.
1: But during this time, you start to read C.S. Lewis.
2: I do.
1: And you write that you wish that God was more like Aslan from the Chronicles of Narnia. What did you mean by that, and what are you learning, what are you taking away from C.S. Lewis?
2: Well, one of the things that, you know, I think all of us come to God in our own ways. And some of us, it's through a loved one. Some of us, it's through a relative. Some of us, it's because we belong to a church that's very meaningful to us. I think one of the ways that I always engage with my faith, and was certainly true then, you know, and is definitely true now, is through ideas. Is the idea that there was some truth built into the Christian faith that maybe I discarded, but was very profound and very moving and can motivate people to do amazing and inspiring and courageous things. But I was definitely interested in the intellectual elements of Christianity. And what C.S. Lewis did for me, and what, you know, I talk about in the book, about being, you know, really, really attracted to this Aslan figure in a child's book and encountering God in a children's book in a way that I had never encountered God when I was being raised by my grandmother in southwestern Ohio. And what I meant by that is that there were all of these things, you know, that Aslan would say that I later found out were basically just C.S. Lewis copying from the Bible and putting them in his books. I mean, it was fundamentally, if you don't know the backstory of the C.S. Lewis's novels, what he was trying to do was imagine what would Jesus Christ look like in the context of a children's novel. That's who Aslan is. It's not a metaphor or an allegory of Christ. He's actually trying to say this is what Christ would look like, would sound like, were he in this, you know, very rich children's novel that he wrote. And what I found so compelling about it is that, you know, there was something deeply smart about C.S. Lewis's Christianity. And I think, by the way, that led me astray in some ways. And what I mean is there was a point in my life where my faith was very much of the head but not of the heart. And so I think you can overthink these things. You can over-intellectualize these things. But the way that God sort of started to pull me back in is I realized that there were a lot of really interesting ideas at the core of Christian philosophy and at the core of Christian theology that I had cast aside but were far richer than what I'd realized. And that kind of, again, that was the hook. That started to draw me back in. And there were other hooks, of course, but that was a very, very important hook for me, realizing as a kid who thought of himself as very smart and very rational, realizing that there was a brilliance to the Christian faith. There was an insight into the Christian faith that I had never really taken seriously, but was very much there.
1: And as you are getting reeled back in, you write that it was a Catholic saint that provided the first proverbial crack in my atheist armor. Who was that? What were the circumstances?
2: Well, so when I got baptized in, I guess, 2019, I took the name of St. Augustine because there were a couple of things that I had read when I, again, was in this sort of arrogant atheist phase. And I look back on it now and I think to myself, I'm kind of embarrassed by it. I cringe when I think of the things that I said back then. This is one of the great things about being a millennial as opposed to a zoomer. Most of the stupid stuff that I've said is not on the internet. Right? I feel bad for the teenagers out there that a lot of the stupid stuff you say, guys, unfortunately it's going to live forever. But, you know, for me, most of it was just, you know, the cringy stuff that I said was interacting with my friends and talking to professors and classmates and so forth. But, you know, St. Augustine, first of all, there was this book that I read in a philosophy course that I took at Ohio State, right? So I'm an undergrad. It's called The City of God. And again, going back to this idea that the Christian canon, the set of ideas that's laid the foundation for the Christian religion, that it was way more interesting and way smarter than anything else that I had ever been exposed to. That was very, very important for me. But there were also things that St. Augustine said where he would talk about the importance of humility and that certain ideas that maybe I had adopted when I was a Christian were actually my pathway to discarding my Christian faith. And, you know, for example, like I remember when I was a teenager and I would go on like online messaging chats and argue with scientists about this or that scientific question and how this was incompatible with the Christian faith or that was incompatible with the Christian faith.
0: We apologize for interrupting this programming here on C-SPAN Radio. But as we mentioned throughout the week, we're going to go live to the rescheduled White House Correspondents Association dinner going on at the Waldorf Astoria. The current president of the White House White House Correspondents Association, Weijia Zhang, has just made her way to the microphone and will go there now for her comments. At the conclusion of the Correspondents Association dinner, we'll rejoin our regularly scheduled Friday night programming here on C-SPAN Radio. But next, these remarks are live from the Correspondents Association President Weijia Zhang of CBS.
3: Correspondents dinner. I hope everyone enjoyed their meal. Since Calvin Coolidge became the first president to attend this event in 1924, nearly every sitting president has joined us at some point in their term. The tradition is rooted in a simple principle that a president and the press corps that covers him can share a meal and even a joke. This dinner has never lacked for opinions. I know everyone has a lot of feelings about it, even under normal circumstances, and people ask, should it still exist? But every year, we pack the room. In fact, we just did it twice. Whatever brought you here tonight, this evening is dedicated to the First Amendment and the excellent work of our colleagues and scholars. President Trump, you are joining us tonight for the second time in 3 months, and we don't take that lightly. Thank you. Thank you again to Press Secretary Caroline Levitt and the White House press team. Thanks to the relentless WHCA board members, our Executive Director Steve Thoma, and our General Counsel Simon Lakovich for your hard work and friendship. I have to say thank you again to my CBS News family for enduring a second round of dinner planning. And of course, my family, I love you so much. Our entertainer, mentalist Oz Perlman, is also back with us. Thank you, Oz. For the record, he did guess Caroline's baby's name right last time, and we can't wait to see what you reveal. But you can skip the part where you guess the president's phone number because half the reporters in this room already have it. Finally, on behalf of the White House Correspondents Association, I also want to thank supporters from around the world, across the political spectrum, who sent well wishes after a shooting interrupted our event in April. Many of you are joining us on live stream, and C-SPAN is the crew, as it was that night. Photographers and technicians were under the stairs where the shooter was, but they never stopped rolling their cameras and transmitting live footage, despite the circumstances. Thank you. That night tested all of us, but it revealed something worth fighting for. While journalists in the ballroom were gathering facts and getting them to the public, I got a rare glimpse of something few of us ever see in real time. In a holding room, President Trump was huddled with members of his cabinet, asking questions, finding the best way to share the answers with everyone, which is our job description too. I keep coming back to that split screen, not because it was dramatic, but because it quietly proved, no matter how complicated or tense the relationship is between the press and the presidency, what we share is far more important than anything else. And that is our duty to serve the American people. As our country continues to celebrate 250 years of its extraordinary story, this gathering is further proof that the American press endures with it.
4: Christ and Christ us through the perilous fight.
5: The White House Correspondents' Dinner was to be a night celebrating the First Amendment and 250 years of surviving, thriving, and overcoming our nation's many unthinkable challenges.
6: Welcome to the 2026 White House Correspondents' Dinner.
5: But that celebration was stopped by a single gunman in an apparent attempt to assassinate the president.
7: I heard the loud bangs that were going off. it was extremely frightening. I was only a few feet away.
8: We were all told to just get under the tables. And at first, some of the White House officials did too.
9: A whole rush of people started to come up towards the front door.
10: On a night when we are thinking about the freedoms in the First Amendment, we must also think about how fragile they are.
11: And that was very unexpected.
5: The president and the White House press corps proved resilient.
11: This was an event dedicated to freedom of speech that was supposed to bring together members of both parties with members of the press. And in a certain way, it did.
5: So we are together again tonight, proving our resolve and unyielding fortitude, and to celebrate America at 2:50.
12: From 1789, I'm James Madison. Yes, that James Madison. I wrote the First Amendment. At the time, we worried a king might control the press. Turns out you're now worried about tweets, algorithms, and people yelling on television. Let me clarify the rule. The government doesn't get to shut the press up. Not when it's wrong. Not when it's annoying. And not when it's asking uncomfortable questions.
13: The First Amendment and the freedom of the press, it is the foundation of our democracy.
14: The freedom that we have to speak our mind, to share our views, share what we know. It's just so remarkable that we're able to question our world leaders, question the most powerful man in the world because of the First Amendment.
15: As we mark the 250th anniversary of our birth, I'm hopeful that people throughout the country will come together to discuss the importance of this history and to appreciate even more what our ancestors did to secure our liberty and freedoms, including freedom of the press.
16: Good afternoon, everybody.
17: Well, I see we're trying a new experiment this morning. I hope it doesn't prove to be a disturbing influence.
18: Our goal is to try to rock the boat, and we're supported by the First Amendment. I hope Ike would be proud of us.
19: Are you taking control of Iran's oil?
18: We have a very vigorous group of people representing all different points of view, including a lot of the foreign press.
20: Daqui a pouco, President Donald Trump.
21: I just told him I've got to come over and see the fake news. Let's go.
18: The presidents throughout history have complained about how they're treated in the press.
22: We don't stop the publication of any papers. We don't fine anyone for something they say.
18: And that's okay. That's part of the process.
23: Why are you so confident he'll change his behavior, Mr. President?
24: Yeah, I'm not confident. What the hell? What do you do?
25: So when did I say I was confident?
26: I don't want to be back at the White House today. It's a young person's game. And I have great admiration for the reporters who are there, because they have a tougher job than I ever had.
27: That's enough. Put down the mic.
26: I must say, today, folks, the reporters at the White House, my hat's off to you.
28: In Jim's defense, I've traveled. Whenever we face pushback from a politician or even from a president, it's not about us as a journalist. It's about the person we're covering.
29: Well, I'm not a big fan of yours either, so
28: I understand.
29: To be honest.
28: So let me ask you a question, if I can. Our job is to just keep asking tough questions.
15: Our founders were often distraught about the press, the highly partisan media of their time. Yet Jefferson famously championed a free press, noting that he preferred newspapers without a government to a government without newspapers.
30: That's right. I favored a free press while my predecessor here, John Adams, signed a sedition act that could imprison journalists for saying anything malicious against the government. I ended that unconstitutional law when I took office, and thankfully, it's never returned. Can't blame a guy for trying.
23: So which is it? Are you winding this down? Are you escalating?
27: I can't tell you.
26: Whenever there's a crisis, that's the time that people tune in.
31: Thank you, Mr. President. Dan Rather with CBS News.
32: The effects of Watergate were beginning to corner President Richard Nixon. If the president thought you were going to ask a question he didn't want to ask, he would try to throw you off balance right at the beginning.
33: Are you running for something?
34: No, sir, Mr. President, are you?
35: Mr. President, in talking about the continuing recession tonight, you have blamed mistakes of the past, and you blame the Congress. Does any of the blame belong to you?
36: Yes, because for many years I was a Democrat.
37: Why did you really want to go to war?
38: When we
14: push them to answer questions on the record, they have an opportunity to explain their reasoning, explain their thinking, explain their goals.
0: Can you tell the country, sir, why you are content with all the fanfare around this deal to leave the conscience of this nation and the strength of this nation unaccounted for in relation to these four Americans?
1: The notion that I am content, Major, that's nonsense. And you should know better.
2: Hello, everybody. Have a good trip.
14: Well, you can't fall asleep on Air Force One because you never know when the president's going to come back and take questions.
2: It's going to be a very long trip, right?
3: Dan Compton, who's been with the president all day, is on the phone from Nebraska.
4: On 9/11, I was part of that small travel pool that the White House agreed to take on what was a 10-hour odyssey.
5: The president might be a target as well, and that is why he has come to as secure a place as he could.
4: The White House made sure that we had phone connections and that we had access to the president. It worked exactly the way it should.
6: So I dialed President Trump's number, and he picked up. Just like anybody else.
7: I just got off the phone with President Trump. It was a roughly 9-minute phone interview.
8: I've covered 5 different presidents. I have never seen one other than Donald Trump who regularly takes phone calls from reporters.
6: New media is massively important to our country.
9: Here's what you missed if you weren't tuned in.
6: We utilize social media to help people understand what we're talking about, breaking it down in digestible ways so that they can understand even the more nuanced news that's going on here at the White House.
10: And today we went through the Rose Garden into the Oval Office.
6: Every single outlet that's at the White House is shaping the national news. All of these outlets have a place here, and all of our audiences deserve to know what's going on in our country and in this White House.
22: I don't think it's unusual for a president to be criticized. That seems to be one of the things that go with the job.
32: As we look back over history, almost without exception, the better presidents at the end of their term have actually thanked the press in the spirit of, you had your job to do, I had my job to do, and that's the way the country goes together.
11: Truth be told, in the greater scheme of things, you are, I hesitate to say this, more essential to that common pursuit than I am. And that's why freedom of the press is and must always be above politics.
36: My friends would say, what is it like to deal with the press corps? I said, these are just people that are trying to do the best they possibly can.
1: You're not supposed to be sycophants. You're supposed to be skeptics. You're supposed to ask me tough questions and make sure that we are accountable to the people who sent us here. And you have done that.
4: I wonder whether the founding fathers might look with delight at the kind of vibrant conversations that Americans today are having in the national media, in social media. It's a very vibrant conversation that has its roots 250 years ago.
12: The noise you experience today, though at times overwhelming, is not necessarily a sign of decay. It may in part be the sound of liberty, exercising itself somewhat chaotically, to be sure. The true danger lies not in a press that is too free, but in one that forgets why it was made free at all. Enjoy the rest of the evening, and thanks for helping us reach 250 years of American democracy. Cheers. Cheers.
13: Thank you, founders. What a powerful reminder. By the way, that was AI, in case you missed it. what a powerful reminder that generation after generation, White House correspondents have the privilege of writing the first draft of history. Serving as president of our association has been one of the great honors of my life. And as my final act, I was determined to carry out one more event to highlight the strength of our press corps. I am honored to preside over this dinner, but I do have a fact check because technically my last day in office was last week. Our next chapter is in amazing hands with one of the fiercest women I have ever known. She is my wonderful friend, my partner, and 2026-2027 WHCA President Jackie Heinrich, who I've asked... who I have asked to help present 2 very special awards. Jackie.

Thank you, Weecha. And good evening, everyone. Before anything else, I want to recognize Weecha Jiang for her leadership, her unwavering commitment to this press corps. Weecha, you have really represented this association. With such professionalism. There we go.

congratulations and thank you, Jackie. I also want to thank the staff and security team right here at the Waldorf Astoria for putting so much time and care into helping us plan this event in a very short notice. That evening in April did not unfold as planned, but it ended exactly like it was supposed to. 2,600 guests, plus hundreds of others who were working that night, got to go home unharmed. And that was made possible by the brave men and women of law enforcement and the United States Secret Service. On behalf of every person who was inside that ballroom and every family who got to hear their loved ones say, "Don't worry, I'm okay," we thank you. One officer placed himself directly in harm's way and engaged the armed suspect.

after gunfire struck his protective vest, he stayed in the fight and the attacker was stopped. I know many of us have wondered, what if he hadn't acted in that exact way? What if he had waited a few more seconds? His courage that night reflects the core values of the Secret Service: duty, justice, courage, honesty, and loyalty, and as a commitment to safeguarding his country and community. They also shaped his career, first as an infantryman and section leader in the United States Marine Corps, and since 2022 as an officer of the Secret Service, protecting the White House complex and our nation's leaders. Ladies and gentlemen, it is my honor to present the WHCA President's Award for Exceptional Service to Officer Victor Gonzalez of the United States Secret Service.

0: Thank you again, Officer Gonzalez, and to all the law enforcement officials who work around the clock to keep us safe. Democracy is defended in many ways, sometimes with a badge, sometimes with a notebook and a deadline. The White House Correspondents Association started as a group of 50 reporters, and I am proud that our membership hit a record number in 2025, more than 1,000 people, including many from new media outlets. Our press corps covers the presidency at all hours of the day in their personal lives. They miss out on a lot so that the world doesn't have to. If you're a past WHCA president here tonight, please stand. Former board members, please stand. Our chief White House correspondents, please stand. All current White House correspondents, reporters, producers, photographers, visual and audio journalists, please stand. And tonight, I also want to salute our colleagues in the Pentagon Press Corps. Your work is invaluable, especially as our nation is at war. Please stand. And now we turn our attention to future White House correspondents, our incredible scholarship award winners. Please welcome our scholarship committee chair, who also serves as the WHCA Secretary, Brian Bennett of MS Now.
1: Hello, everybody. It means so much to be back together tonight. This is the part of the dinner each year that I look forward to the most. We have an incredible group of young journalists with us who are the recipients of this year's White House Correspondents Association scholarships. Since 1991, the WHCA has awarded scholarships to hundreds of journalism students. This year, we are helping fund the education of 30. Let me pull out my remarks here. Students from 16 colleges and universities. They are from schools all over the country. Arizona, California, Illinois, Iowa, Maryland, Missouri, New Jersey, New York, Ohio, Puerto Rico, Tennessee, Virginia, Washington, D.C. We have important partners who extend the reach of our giving, and you all are a part of that. The WHCA and our partners went to great lengths to make sure as many of our scholars as possible could be here tonight with us. And I'm happy to say

0: that 26 out of the 30 of them were able to return for the second dinner. Some came back to D.C. from far away. Many were already here in Washington for the summer for journalism internships. When the April dinner was interrupted by the shooting, a lot of the scholars did what journalists do in dangerous situations. They started reporting, and they reported for their college newspapers. They are already showing their commitment to the work that we are all here to celebrate. Our dinner is the primary fundraiser for our association and our scholarships, and because of that generosity, we were able to increase the amount of several scholarships this year. Thank you for being a part of this and supporting this work. And we also want to say thanks to the America 250 Commission for your generous donation to our scholarship fund. The scholars not only receive financial help to pay for school. Earlier this year, they had a tour of the White House, and they met with White House officials. They spent an afternoon with dozens of senior journalists who cover the White House, and they were paired with mentors, working journalists from the White House Correspondents Association, who make a year-long commitment to offer advice and encouragement. We all had people along the way who helped make us better. And the WHCA Scholarship Program is a way that our association gives back and helps strengthen a new generation of journalists. Because of the commitment and your support, past WHCA scholarship recipients are now doing amazing things in journalism. We tracked some of them down to tell us about their work today.
1: Being a White House Correspondents Association scholar opened up a new world for me.
2: Being a scholar meant that I could have the financial freedom to do what I wanted.
3: Being a WHCA scholar gave me access to so many mentors and a world of opportunities here in Washington, D.C.
4: It gave me the chance to connect with other journalists, other members of the association.
5: Journalism is important, and especially here at the White House, where every day, every hour, every minute even matters. The decisions that are made here impact people across the country and around the world.
6: The idea that you get to be a part of the first draft of history, it all is extremely inspiring and drives me as a journalist.
5: There are so many pinch me moments covering the White House, watching world leaders arrive here, walking into the press briefing room, getting to see Marine One land on the South Lawn, and getting to ask the President of the United States a question directly. Being selected as a White House Correspondents Association scholar has played a huge role in my career.
3: I was there as President Biden gave a toast to the freedom of the press, and also as Kim Kardashian strutted across the runway and posed for pictures among a room full of talented journalists.
4: The stars, the outfits, the photographs. And I remember, too, that was the year that Brittany Griner had just returned home, and so being able to see her was really emotional.
2: I was also inspired looking around at all the different scholars and how excited they were, and I think their excitement influenced my excitement about it.
6: And it really was an eye-opening experience about, you know, just how important this role is. This White House Press Corps is not a mythical world. It exists, and it is something that I can aspire to be a part of.
5: And I owe a lot of credit to the WHCA for getting me here. So many journalists involved in this organization were willing to chat with me, to invest in me. And it's a cycle. Because of what they were able to pass on, I hope that I can play a role in doing that for the next generation as well.
0: I can tell you, this year's scholarship recipients are also really impressive. And they're all sitting right over there. Let's meet them. Please stand as I read your name. From American University, Louisa Clausen. From Arizona State University, George Headley, Elisa Horton, and Kyle Sikinski. From Hampton University, Kristen Fluellen and Jade Abubakar. From Howard University, Tatiana Allen and Madison Maynard and Sanyu Lakoma. From Iowa State University, Eric Anderson. From Northwestern University, Jacques Aburizic, Caitlin Bender-Thomas, Samantha Freeman. From Iowa University, Nyla Gilbert, Aiden Ryan, Emily Stokes. From Princeton University, Ina Marcia. From Sagrado Corazon University in Puerto Rico, Iana Sotovalle. From Syracuse University, Ben Basick. From the University of California, Berkeley, Heyun Cho. From the University of Kansas, Julia Hansen. From the University of Maryland, Laura Charleston, Lillian Gray, Dana Matthews, Ashley Nera. From the University of Missouri, Callie Fowler, Tyler Kirwan, Fletcher Mantooth. And from the University of Tennessee, Abigail Fanning. Congratulations, scholars. Please be seated. There's one more scholarship that requires special attention. This year, we've added a new scholarship at New York University that has been named in honor of the legendary CBS News White House correspondent, Mark Knoller. As you all know, Mark passed away in August. And if you needed to know how many times the president had been to Camp David, or went on vacation, or played golf, Mark Knoller always had the facts. And he was always willing to share. To remember Mark, and to commemorate the new WHCA scholarship at his alma mater, NYU, here is a tribute put together by his friend and CBS News chief correspondent, Major Garrett.
7: I'm Mark Knoller, CBS News, and you could say that I'm kind of the CBS News numbers man at the White House.
8: You could say that, but that's less than half the story.
9: Can you justify your role?
8: Mark did keep a log of presidential actions, everything from speeches and press conferences to vacations and foreign trips.
7: By my count, President Obama had 65 domestic trips in 2010, spanning 104 days.
8: Knoller's numbers were so precise, White House aides used them to backfill or correct their own records. Historians and journalists came to rely on Knoller's database, which he never hoarded, always shared.
10: Mark. Knoller.
11: Mark Knoller.
8: Knoller considered that database the heartbeat of the presidency. To understand and cover a president, you had to know and remember all of a president's actions.
7: President Obama does like to play golf. Since taking office, he has played golf 57 times.
12: I'll be glad to answer a couple of questions. Mark Knoller, are you with us?
13: You bet.
8: Those who watched Knoller work were left in awe. Every White House reporter logs long hours. None logged as many as Knoller.
7: I'm one of those lucky people that gets to work at something he loves doing. And so I really don't feel as though I'm sacrificing anything, spending long days here.
8: Prolific and accurate reporting, Mark Knoller's hallmarks, which serve the presidency and the nation well.
0: We are honored to be able to add a new scholarship in Mark's name in partnership with NYU's Arthur L. Clarke Journalism Institute. And even more happy to announce that the first recipient of the Mark Knoller Scholarship is Avril Silva. Please stand, Avril. Ladies and gentlemen, this year's WHCA Scholarship students. When you see them tonight, offer them advice and offer them jobs. Many of them are already doing amazing journalism. They're all superstars. Thank you very much.
11: Please welcome the chief correspondent for ABC News, the co-anchor of ABC's This Week, and a former president of the White House Correspondents Association, Jonathan Carl.
13: Not quite yet, actually. Sorry about that. John? You're going to have to wait a second. We have a lot to celebrate this evening, everyone. We want to give a special thanks to those who value the work that we do, the freedoms that we stand for, including Paramount, the Emerson Collective, and the Knight Foundation. All of them made donations to the WHCA after our April dinner was interrupted. And it is, by the way, our one fundraiser of the year. Their support will help our scholarship programs and our general operations in the next year. Thank you all very much. All right, now it is my pleasure to introduce two former White House correspondents who have served this association with distinction. They exemplify excellence in our field. They will help us recognize tonight's award winners. Jonathan Carl is the chief Washington correspondent for ABC News. He is the co-anchor of This Week, and he is a former president of the WHCA. He's got over three decades of experience in Washington. He's covered four presidents, 14 press secretaries, and just about every major beat in the city. And through it, he has earned many of journalism's highest honors, including some of the very awards that we are presenting tonight. But first, to recognize our journalism awards, we have one of the country's defining voices with us tonight, Wolf Blitzer. Wolf is CNN's lead political anchor. He's the host of The Situation Room, and he's been a staple of CNN's political coverage since 1990, earning a reputation for steady, authoritative reporting on some of the most consequential moments in modern history, and earning multiple Emmy Awards himself for his distinguished career. Please welcome me in joining Wolf to the stage.

standing up. Thank you very much for that really nice introduction. I'm so grateful. I'm so honored to be with all of you this evening. Each year, a panel of independent judges review dozens of entries for the five major WHCA Journalism Awards. And it's my honor tonight to announce this year's winners. And I'd like to point out that this is really a special night for me. I don't know if many of you were at the first White House Correspondents Association dinner in April, but it was, for me, it was very memorable indeed. And I can report this time, after the first course, I did not go to the men's room. I've been to this dinner over these many, many years. I spent 7 years as a White House correspondent. And I just want to remember real excitement and passion who often came with me to these dinners over these many years. And that was the man who hired me at CNN, the man who created CNN, the late Ted Turner, who recently passed away. And he was not only a mentor and a good friend, but he loved journalism. When he hired me, he said, "Remember, Wolf, we're the cable news, capital N, capital E, capital W, capital S network. This is where the news comes first, and don't forget that. Forget about your own personal opinions. Just report the news fairly and accurately, and if you can, do it first." And that's what I've been trying to do over all of these years. So let's remember Ted Turner, what he did for not just for CNN, but for CNN and all of the news organizations over these many, many years. The Aldo Beckman Award for Overall Excellence in White House Coverage, named for the late Chicago Tribune correspondent and former association president Aldo Beckman, goes to, and let's give him a big round of applause, Josh Dawsey of the Wall Street Journal.

The judges said Josh Dossie shows us how power works inside the presidency. And over the past year, his reporting has revealed how decisions are made, who influences them, and how power is exercised at the highest levels. Josh Dossie went far beyond the deluge of breaking news to offer invaluable insights that can only result from deeply sourced enterprise reporting. In the tradition of Aldo Beckman, he exemplifies integrity, persistence, and a steadfast commitment to holding power to account. Ladies and gentlemen, the WHCA is pleased to give the Aldo Beckman Award to Josh Dossie.

Let's continue with the awards. Thank you. The WHCA gives out two awards for reporting under deadline pressure, one for print and one for broadcast. This year's print winner is Amar Madhani and Zeke Miller of the Associated Press. When sources leaked that Trump administration officials were attempting to purge the National Security Council of staff deemed not sufficiently aligned with the president's agenda, Madhani and Miller quickly moved to verify the claim. They uncovered an unprecedented vetting process. NSC staffers were asked about their past political contributions, voting records, and social media posts as a gauge of loyalty to the president. Ultimately, more than 150 NSC aides were removed, resulting in the loss of considerable foreign policy expertise. The story that Madhani and Miller produced is as consequential as it is revelatory. Please welcome Zeke Miller accepting the award on behalf of the team.

Now the Broadcast Award for Excellence Under Deadline Pressure. And this year's winner is my colleague and very good friend, Caitlin Collins of CNN. Reporting by CNN's Caitlin Collins on a historic showdown in the Oval Office between President Trump and Ukrainian President Zelensky launched a memorable day of nonstop insight and analysis, including her exclusive interview with the Secretary of State, Marco Rubio. Judges were awed by the depth of knowledge, access, and context that Caitlin brought to coverage of a meeting that unraveled before the world's eyes. The WHCA is pleased to honor the deadline reporting of CNN's Caitlin Collins.

Let's give Caitlin another big round of applause. And now the award for excellence in presidential news coverage by visual journalists. This award recognizes a video or photo journalist for covering the presidency at the White House or in the field. And this year's award goes to Andrew Harnick of Getty Images. He captured the moment an Oval Office visitor collapsed during an event. And from the judges, they say this: through sharp timing, layered composition, and visual irony, this photograph expertly documents a true split-screen moment in real time. The president's orientation and posture inadvertently echo the statue to his right, while the other half of the frame is defined by movement. A truly striking image of contrast, skillfully captured in a chaotic moment. Please join me in congratulating Getty Images photographer Andrew Harnick, who also represents still photographers on the WHCA board.

There are more. And now the Katharine Graham Award for Courage and Accountability, named for the legendary Washington Post publisher, and it comes with a prize of $10,000. This year's award goes to the Wall Street Journal. The Journal's courageous reporting on President Trump's past relationship with financier Jeffrey Epstein triggered the release of the so-called Epstein files, thousands of documents that might otherwise have remained hidden from the public. And despite the president's threat of a lawsuit, the Journal published a story about a provocative letter to Epstein bearing President Trump's signature. Trump quickly filed a $20 billion lawsuit against the Journal, revealing reporter Khadija Safdar's home address. Her family had to be relocated. The Journal was kicked off of Air Force One, but the reporters continued to file revelatory stories. Please welcome the winners of the Katharine Graham Award from the Wall Street Journal. Khadija Safdar, Sadie Gurman, Annie Linsky, Josh Dawsey again, Alex Leary, Rebecca Ballhouse, and Ryan Barber. Their colleague, Joe Palazzolo, could not attend tonight.

0: Each of these award winners were greeted at the podium by the president.
1: The Collier Prize for State Government Accountability is presented by the University of Florida College of Journalism and Communications. And this is the award's seventh year at dinner, and it comes with a check for $25,000. It's a lot of money. This year's award goes to CARE 11 in Minneapolis for its investigation, Housing Hustle. The investigation exposed a massive organized fraud scheme within Minnesota's Housing Stabilization Services Program, a Medicaid-funded safety net meant to help people with disabilities and those facing homelessness find and keep housing. Reporter A.J. Legault uncovered ethical and oversight breaches at the highest levels. The investigation drove sweeping state reforms and waves of federal probes and charges, said one Collier juror. CARE 11's rigorous and piercing investigation of Medicare fraud had undeniable impact, including the suspension of more than 130 companies from the ability to bill Medicaid, the state terminating the HSS program, the firing of the state official in charge, federal raids, subpoenas, indictments, and convictions, and enhanced screening, oversight, and suspension powers for regulators. Here to accept the award from CARE 11, our reporter A.J. Legault and producer Gary Knox.

The Center for Integrity in News Reporting Award honors the most fair, impartial, objective news reporting by a member of the WHCA that has the courage to not fear and the discipline to not favor. It's sponsored and administered by the Arkansas-based Center for Integrity in News Reporting and comes with a prize of $25,000. The award goes to Tyler Pager of the New York Times. The judges said that in his coverage of the first year of President Trump's second term, Pager demonstrates a disciplined, even-handed approach across a wide range of subjects, including supporters and donors, foreign policy, the Justice Department, and energy. The stories take readers inside consequential presidential decisions while presenting the facts. The work is deeply sourced and carefully verified, reflecting a clear dedication to getting it right without bias. Taken together, this body of work stands as a strong example of fair, impartial, and objective journalism, precisely the standard this award is intended to honor. Let's hear it one more time for this year's winners. Ladies and gentlemen, thank you so much. But before we do that, let's give him another huge round of applause. And it's now my pleasure to introduce my good friend, longtime colleague, Jonathan Carl.

0: All right, the final award of the evening. It is a high honor to present the award created to recognize the fierce and fair women who cover the White House every day. But first, I just want to give a big thank you to Weijia Zhang. Weijia, your leadership was steady when steadiness was in short supply. You refused to let an act of violence take this dinner away from us. And because of you, it has gone on. You insisted that happen. Thank you. Awesome. Courageous. And Mr. President, I want to say it matters that you came here tonight. Thank you. For more than 100 years, presidents have chosen to sit in a room of reporters who ask tough and often uncomfortable questions and who report without fear or favor. It's important. Thank you for being here. And in that spirit, I am thrilled to present an award named after two women who didn't just cover history, they helped make it. In 1947, a woman joined the White House press corps and changed it forever. Her name was Alice Dunnigan. She was the first African-American woman ever credentialed at the White House. And just a few years later, she was joined by Ethel Payne. And together, they looked the most powerful man in the world in the eye and demanded answers about civil rights for Black Americans. President Eisenhower didn't always welcome those questions, but Alice and Ethel kept going and kept showing up, and they kept asking. The WHCA Dunnigan Payne Award for Lifetime Achievement exists to honor their legacy and to recognize journalists who followed in their footsteps by breaking barriers for future generations. So tonight, it is a privilege to present the award to two women who did exactly that. In a field long dominated by men, Melissa Young and Susan Walsh each built extraordinary careers as photojournalists, not by waiting for doors to be open, but by bursting through them again and again for decades. Melissa Young, this one I knew very well, she worked at ABC News for 44 years. She began in local television in Miami and worked her way to Capitol Hill and the White House, where she was one of the first female photojournalists in the press corps. Melissa documented the presidencies from Ronald Reagan to Donald Trump. She covered campaigns, secretaries of state, and defense. She reported in disaster zones, war zones, all around the world. I worked side by side with Melissa for about half of those years, and I traveled to more than a dozen countries with her. I'm not going to mention the time I was briefly detained, because that was on Capitol Hill and she came to my rescue. That kind of person. True. She's tireless and professional and a lot of fun to be around. She did it all with persistence, resilience, and quiet determination, retiring just last year. Susan Walsh, her career was built on anything but luck. When a promised job fell through after a college internship, she called the AP's Boston Bureau every single day for 3 weeks, just saying, "Give me a shot, will you?" Well, finally, they did just that. She came in, she said yes to every assignment. She worked her way up. She got to cover Super Bowls, Boston marathons, 5 Olympic Games. She transferred to Washington in 1997, and from there, she went on to photograph every U.S. president from Jimmy Carter to President Trump, traveling the world as part of the White House press corps. In 1999, she was part of the AP team that was awarded the Pulitzer Prize for feature photography for her coverage of President Clinton's impeachment. She also served as the White House News Photographers Association, fighting for press access at every turn. Susan also retired just last year and traded the briefing room in for the ice rink, where she now plays hockey with her son. She's pretty good. Alice Dunnigan and Ethel Payne showed us what it looks like to refuse to be pushed aside so that they could keep bearing witness to what matters most. Melissa Young and Susan Walsh spent their careers doing exactly that. Two women, 80 years of combined service, and a legacy that honors everything this award stands for.
1: That job gave me purpose.
2: I had a lot of fun.
1: I saw myself as part of the world that I was doing something that the world needed.
2: I was always really excited to be in the room, see it, be a part of it. It kind of gave me the access and the confidence to go up to people and look into other people's worlds.
1: The camera definitely made me fearless, especially when I was doing news and traveling internationally. You had to be aggressive, and that's when I had to be someone who I wasn't really sure I recognized all the time.
2: 8 inaugurations, 5 Olympics, 6 Super Bowls, World Series, lots of sporting events, APEC summits, NATO summits.
1: You traveled in a way you would never do as a regular person. I remember being in the palace with Fidel Castro and Jesse Jackson, and I was just walking around and, you know, just like sort of going, whoa, you know, here I am.
2: One of the craziest, wildest ones that I'll always remember is when I was with President Trump at the DMZ. I swear there were times that I don't think my feet hit the ground as we were being moved, and it was such a chaotic, crazy thing.
1: 9/11 happened, and that just completely changed my life. That's when different kind of travel started for me. When they asked me to go with President Bush to Iraq, there I was, and an Iraqi journalist stood up in front of me, literally in front of me, and threw a shoe. Secret Service jumped on him. I was right behind him. I remember trying to hold on to my tripod so I can keep shooting. And then when it was finally over, they rushed us into a room to do an interview with the president. I think I started to see that what I did was really important.
2: I was traveling overseas with Jill Biden, and we slowly went into Ukraine, get the picture of First Lady Biden meeting Mrs. Zelensky, and for all of the, I love you guys, my writer friends, but for all you writer friends who didn't want to give me a spot in the van, my picture ended up on the front page everywhere, and your stories got bumped inside. Sorry.
1: And I hope there are more women that will follow through on this, especially in television. Because it really is a great job.
2: It was always such a compliment to be considered one of the boys, one of the guys. And now that I'm older and there's many more women doing this job, I'm like, you know what? We're going to claim our space. You guys can be one of the girls. Because we got this.
1: Yeah.
2: We got this.
0: All right, please join me in welcoming Susan and Melissa to the stage.

0: Can I say this is pretty awesome? I spent most of my career down in there, so I thank all the photographers and the photojournalists who had to cover this event. So it's really pretty cool to be up here and just kind of be a guest tonight. But they were gracious enough to give me an opportunity to say some things, so I'd like to say some things. First, Ouija, Jackie, and the entire correspondence board, I just want to thank you guys so much for selecting me this year, me and Melissa. I hope not to get emotional here. This award means like the world to me. I'm such a sucker. Sorry. I got this. This award means so much, not because it's named for two incredible trailblazing women, but because honestly, I felt that this association didn't always value what we did as photographers. And, there were many times that Melissa and I were the only two women in the White House travel pool. And I just have to say, things have changed, and I love it. So there's a whole lot more women out there. So, yeah. I do have a couple of shout-outs. I have to thank the Associated Press for giving a chance. Giving a chance to a young photographer oh so many years ago. I truly hope I made you proud. To my son, Johnny. Oh, gosh. I practiced this, and I was okay. To my son, Johnny, who's here tonight, thank you for putting up with your mom's crazy work schedule. I love you. And to... Yes. And to all my friends and colleagues that I've traveled the world with, your camaraderie, your support, and most importantly, your laughs have been absolutely the best. And in my retirement, I absolutely miss that the most. So thank you for all of that. And then finally, to all the journalists out there who are working incredibly hard to report the truth, despite access issues, insults, and subpoenas, keep it up. Your work matters, and we need you now more than ever. Thank you so much for all you do.
1: ABC has been breaking barriers since its start. Innovation is in our DNA, and being part of this work has always been my goal. Although this sounds simple, to achieve this, I've always had to fight. I'd fight to go places where they didn't send women. I'd fight to disasters and war zones. I'd fight to be part of the White House travel pool, covering seven presidents. I'd fight to do an Oval Office address. And on a personal level, I fight to have a family while keeping my 24/7 job. Thank you to the White House Correspondents Association for recognizing me, the first female broadcast camera person for this honor. I am so proud to receive this award for a lifetime of breaking barriers. I've been fighting for 44 years to be the best at capturing all the action at the White House since Ronald Reagan. My advice, keep up the good fight and tear down those walls. Thank you.

still to come from the White House Correspondents Association dinner. Remarks by the President.

0: Congratulations again to all of our honorees tonight. I am confident that one day our scholarship winners could be the ones taking home awards. After all, not that long ago, we were you. Young people passionate about journalism and determined to make it work.
1: Association President Weijia Zhang.
0: I've been thinking a lot about my own journey to this podium tonight. I grew up in rural West Virginia, in a town at the foothills of the Allegheny Mountains, a town called Buchanan, population 5,500. Those images of the devastating floods that you've been seeing are from my hometown. My heart, thoughts, and prayers are with everybody there. After my dad finished grad school at WVU, where he properly learned how to say, "Let's go, Mountaineers," my parents decided to stay in the state to open a restaurant. It was such a treat when hunters came in and left deer meat as a tip. On Sundays after church, families packed into the dining room, all dressed up. My mom learned every customer's name, their favorite dishes. I worked the cash register, topped off glasses of sweet tea, and did my homework in the corner booth. A day like that seemed ordinary at the time. Looking back, to think that days like that could be considered ordinary is the most powerful reminder of how extraordinary America is. My dad came to the U.S. as a student with just 67 bucks, or as Frankie might say, 6-7. My mom holding a small suitcase in one hand and a toddler, me, with the other. Yet they built a new life, a successful business, and a real future. Our Chinese restaurant was the first in my town. Of those 5,500 residents, the Chinese-American population of Buchanan was 3. My mom, my dad, and me. Growing up there was not always easy. Most folks had never laid eyes on people who looked like my family. But far more often than not, the community was welcoming and generous. Turns out deer meat is great in a stir fry. In Mandarin, the word for America is Meiguo. It literally means beautiful country, and I love that. America the Beautiful was never only about her landscapes or landmarks. It has always been about the promise that no matter where you come from, you get a shot at chasing your dreams. My dreams began right there in that family restaurant. A small TV in the back was often turned to the news, my dad's go-to for learning more English. In the middle of dinner service, it was the CBS Evening News anchored by Dan Rather and Connie Chung. I was hooked. In middle school, I won a contest to be a student reporter for a national news show called Channel One. And when a local news crew came to cover it, they learned just how big my dreams really were.
2: I hope to be the next Connie Chung and better. That's kind of hard, but that's my goal. And so I'm going to work very hard at trying to be a broadcast journalist.
0: Years later, it's surreal to say that I've sat in Connie Chung's old chair to fill in on the evening news. And Connie and I have talked about how the White House beat and the White House Correspondents Association used to be a little bit of a boys' club. For decades, women could be members, but they were not invited to sit at this dinner until 1962, when a woman who would become dean of the press corps insisted. Thank you, Mrs. Helen Thomas. So tonight it means everything to stand here as the first woman of color ever elected president of this association in its 112-year history. I'm here because of the tenacious women who came before me, Melissa, Susan, and support from my family who are with us tonight. My husband, Luther, not from West Virginia, but Arkansas, similar enough. My amazing daughter, Frankie. Little brother Jack, who should be sleeping by now. I love you more than anything in the world. I love you the most. My parents came to a country with almost nothing to give their daughter everything. And now I have that because they could be with me in this moment. Mama, papa, xiexie. And sitting with them, my middle school video production teacher, Mrs. Diane Williams, who spent countless hours on my submission for that contest that changed my life. like public school teachers across the United States, Mrs. Williams looked at a 13-year-old kid and said, "You can be whatever you want when you grow up," and she meant it. My story is like that of so many in this room and in this country, only in America. Only in America could a little girl born in China and raised in Appalachian coal country make her way to the Oval Office to ask questions of the President of the United States. Because when this is your home, you inherit something remarkable. The protections in the First Amendment, free religion, free speech, free press, free assembly, free petition. This fundamental right belongs to everyone. And that's exactly who the founders were thinking about when they protected a free press. Everyone. All Americans. They were not thinking about reporters. A free press is not a favor to journalists because we're special. We are not special. But America is. No matter who you are, the freedom to criticize without fear of being destroyed, that's not a bug in our democracy. It's supposed to be the feature. In 1786, writing from Paris, Thomas Jefferson told his friend back in Virginia, "Our liberty depends on the freedom of the press, and that cannot be limited without being lost." 5 years later, that thought was enshrined in the Constitution after Jefferson urged James Madison to include a Bill of Rights. Many founders couldn't stand the press. Some things never change. But they understood if our access is restricted, it's really the people's access to information that is limited. If the media faces government pressure or censorship, it's the people who end up knowing less. That was true then, and it's true now. But having press freedom comes with a tremendous responsibility. We can't demand accountability without practicing it. Criticism of the media can be unfair. It can also be legitimate. We get a lot right, but sometimes we get things wrong. We mistake proximity to power for understanding it. And at times, we get trapped in our own bubbles. There is a difference, though, an existential difference between criticizing the press and trying to undermine it. One is healthy, and it makes all of us better. The other is exactly what the founders hoped to prevent. Around the world, press freedom is not guaranteed. In many countries, reporters who criticize the government are detained without trial, their stories erased. In the worst cases, they never make it home. Tonight, we think about all of them, and we think about the protections that set us apart as a nation. Just 20 days ago, America turned 250 years old. The First Amendment is a big part of how she made it this far, and it falls on all of us to make sure it carries her through to the next 250 and beyond. President Trump, I've covered you for a long time, and so have many reporters in this room. When we ask questions, you push back, you give us answers, and we push back. You have always been a deal guy. Well, that's the deal. And the First Amendment is a done deal. And that's what we toast tonight, the freedoms that brought us back together even after they were threatened. So let's raise a glass to what makes ours a beautiful country. And now, ladies and gentlemen, please join me in welcoming the 45th and 47th President of the United States, President Donald J. Trump.

0: Thank you, President Trump. People asked me for several months, how long is he going to speak? And I said, you're White House correspondents. So you should know, and thank you, President Trump. this night is all about the First Amendment. Tonight,
1: this is Weezer Chang, who is the president.

0: Correspondents Association.
1: It was on full display. And I just want to congratulate all of our award winners again. My friend Caitlin, who has a beautiful smile, and Josh Dossi, who is one of the most prolific journalists of our time. That is true. Okay, now we're finally going to answer a question people have been asking since I announced he was coming to the dinner back in February. What the heck is a mentalist? The wait is over. Please welcome Oz Perlman.
2: Give it up for mentalists. Oz Perlman.
3: The mentalist on people's minds is Oz Perlman.
1: How did you get that?
4: Who are you thinking of at this very moment in time? Who are you going to talk to this week?
5: Vince.
4: Vince.
5: Yes.
4: Open your hand up.
5: No. No.
1: Oh, my God.
4: Look in your hands, Aaron.
6: Albert Einstein.
7: Okay, that I can't even host the show anymore.
8: That's the craziest shit I've ever seen in my life.
3: Who is she?
9: It's Oprah Winfrey.
10: Say hello to Miss Oprah.
8: Whoa.
10: Winfrey.
1: Oh, my God.
2: Oz, what is the stock I'm thinking?
4: Disney is about to roll
7: That's
4: out
7: ridiculous.
4: A streaming service.
8: No, that is
4: service.
8: Not possible.
1: No.
8: Wow. Wow.
11: If there's something freaky in here, I'm better. Heck out of here.
12: Better be.
11: I'm out.
13: How the heck are you doing that?
14: You're at the top of your game, dude.
4: Barack Obama's who just thought of
8: it. Get the fuck out of here.
4: How is that possible?
2: Mind blown again.
15: I know we're on TV, but this is crazy.
11: Ready, Sarah.
1: I'm done. I'm done.
6: No. That is nuts!
1: Oh my God. Oz, you're amazing.
7: Oh, no. Uh-uh.
2: Oh my gosh! Oh, Brown! You're a genius!
4: Fakes to Jamar, throws to Tanner.
7: That got literally insane. It's like shattered my worldview. I have to rethink how I think about everything.
16: Please welcome to the stage, Oz Perlman.
17: There we go. Folks, what an honor to be here among such distinguished guests, cabinet members, the president. He made an announcement, I just heard, that he will be attending next year's event. I thought he was going to be speaking until next year, actually. I'm kidding. Folks, I have to give a shout out, honestly, 3 months ago to the heroic bravery of the Secret Service and law enforcement who kept us all safe. Please, everybody. I felt truly blessed that day to go home and be able to kiss all my kids, and yet cursed that every single day since, everybody I meet, including now the President of the United States, goes, if you're such a good mentalist, why didn't you see that coming? Everyone in here, your words that you broadcast and speak influence minds all around the globe. So all of you, hold up your left hand and picture a globe in your left hand. Good, good. So that's going to be your other left hand. That guy is wasted right now. Secret Service, Code Yellow, cut him. No, I'm kidding. I just saved your life. Everyone, imagine at this moment, you spin that globe and you stop anywhere random. Bam, go for it. Follow me with the mic. Let's go over to somebody. Let's go to this gentleman whose body language is saying so desperately, not me, not me. Everyone thinks it's fake. I watch this on TV. I think it's fake. Sir, have we ever, right over here, have we ever spoken a word in our life? Red bow tie, aggressive play.
18: No.
17: Okay. What is your name?
18: Steve.
17: Steve, hold up. They love you, Steve. Steve, did you just spin a globe and go to a random place?
18: Yes.
17: Hear me out, folks. In a few months, Steve will forget the random place because there's no meaning. But no, listen to me. And then a year from now, you'll say, who was the guy we saw last year? I cannot have you forgetting me by next year. I'm going to be the show you talk about for years to come. So everyone, I don't want a random place. Everybody, give it another spin. Follow me. Everyone, give another spin.

0: eyes to light up. I want butterflies in your stomach. 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And I want to see a big smile. I want to see excitement in your eyes. That guy just winked at me. I don't know why. Follow me with the mic. Right over here, this gentleman with a perfect head of hair. They're going to hold the mic. They're going to help you out. Tell us your first name.
1: First name is David.
0: David, stand up, please. Give him a hand for helping me out. Give him a hand. David, I don't know the future. I'm not a psychic. I would have called that 3 months ago. I read people. Hold up your hand. Try not to react. South America, North America. Look down again. Number one place in the world you'd love to go. Look at it again. But this man dreams big, but you haven't been there. Look at that place one more time. Look at me. Yeah, that's the smile I wanted to see. Asia, Africa, Antarctica, too cold for you. Turn your back so I can't see you and you can't see me. Close your eyes for me, David. Close your eyes. David, was there any hesitation in your mind? Were you on the fence? Look, oh, the shift in the posture. The weight on the right foot. Close your eyes. My boy just changed his mind. Come on, David. He just said in his head, he goes, if I'm not paying, I'm going big. There's a passport involved. David, keep your eyes closed. Keep your eyes closed. Keep your eyes closed. What was the place when I said spin it? Stop right there. Where did you want to go? Tell us.
1: Taj Mahal.
0: What? Can I ask you a question?
1: Yes.
0: That's why I said you shifted your balance. Have you been there before?
1: Never.
0: I'm so curious. Let me ask you a question. You never know how this works. Did you change your mind?
1: No.
0: Were you thinking initially of a place and you go, I've been there, so it's too obvious. And at the last moment you changed, what was the first place you thought of?
1: Big Sur, California, where I just visited.
0: And then, Taj Mahal was your was the layup. There it is right there. What did you think of after that? I saw you chilling, relaxing. Was there another place you were thinking of?
1: Great Wall of China.
0: Okay, close enough. I'll take Big Sur. Turn around. Maybe you're just drinking Fiji water. I'll take it. Did Fiji pop in your head?
1: Fiji came at one point, I will say. Fiji did come at one point.
0: This guy's like, I'm going on an all-expense vacation. I'm doing a world tour here. I say think of one place. That's fine. That's fine. Have a seat for me.
1: You got it.
0: No, what? Hear me out. Hear me out. What happens if somebody lies in my show? Right? What happens if somebody lies in my show? And this room never lies, so there's no chance. Watch this. I need to put some skin in the game. Right now, if I lose, what happens? Nothing. I already got paid for the show. Let's come out in this crowd. Raise your hand if you have any cash on you. If you have any money on you, raise your hand. What is this? All the cabinets broke? What's going on? Where's that super PAC money? Follow me. You know what? I see the name tag. I don't have to read minds. Acting Attorney General. Let's go over to this gentleman. Introduce yourself, please.
2: Pardon me?
0: Tell us your first name.
2: You don't know my name?
0: I know it, but it seems fake if I know, Todd. I can say it. Stand up. Give him a hand, everybody, for helping me out. Todd, just tap on the mic. Let's make sure it works. Are you a money clip or a wallet kind of guy? Don't take it out.
2: No. Neither. It's like it's more like a wallet.
0: Okay. It was a multiple choice. That's okay. Do you know, and I always ask this question because you never know. You're going out. Cash isn't as common now. Do you know exactly how much is in there or you're not sure?
2: I'm not sure.
0: I like that. Right? Hashtag baller.
2: No.
0: I want you to count it, but hold on. Do it under the table so there's no way I could see. Under the table and move away with the microphone. I picked the right guy. Stand up. Lie to me. Don't tell me how much money you really have. Make up a lie. Make up a lie. Lie to me. How much you got?
2: 130.
0: I would have said if you're going to dream, dream big, Todd.
2: That was dreaming big.
0: Folks, I notice patterns. I notice patterns, and I can't explain why, and this is not a stereotype, but when I do this with men versus women, they lie differently, and I don't know why that is. It's not a gender stereotype, but for some odd reason, statistical analysis, women will prefer to use a number smaller than the amount they actually have on them. I don't know why. Men like to lie by saying things are bigger. No examples. You didn't laugh at that joke, Todd. Joke was hilarious. Bingo! My acting attorney general just lied too big. Here's the question to ask yourself. Cover your eyes. How could I know something he didn't even know? I'm going to show you over here. I'm going to show the president. The president's still admiring the check crystal, I'm noticing. Those are beautiful chandeliers, sir. Open your eyes. How much you got, Todd?
2: $85.
0: $85, everybody! IRS conducting a forensic audit as we speak on you, sir. Do you know the gentleman standing in front of you, sitting in front of you?
2: I met him tonight.
0: Okay. You seemed happier than he did. That was a weird response. Tell us your name.
3: My name is Tom.
0: Tom? Hold out your hands flat, if you don't mind, like a pancake. Take any one of those bills out for me, Todd. And I want to create a moment in this room for Todd and Tom that you will never forget. Flip the bill over for me. And I want you to remember this White House Correspondents' Dinner.
3: I will.
0: Todd is like, I should have brought more cash. Turn to face him, please. And what I'd like you to do here is you're going to be his table. You could sit if you want, but that's okay.
3: He's the Attorney General, so okay. I should probably stand up.
0: I want you to take, and I want you to sign it. Go ahead. And then hold it up so everyone can see the federal offense you have just committed. He just clearly lost the Senate confirmation hearings on camera. I'm teasing you, Todd. Todd, did you sign that bill?
2: I did.
0: I don't know why you're smiling over here, Tom. You're an accessory to the crime, sir. Okay. This is the acting attorney general. I want you to take that bad boy, fold it in half, please. Fold it again, and I want you to recount the moments that just happened under oath in court. Did you touch that bill, Todd?
2: Yes.
0: Did Tom touch the bill?
2: Yes.
0: Did anyone else ever touch that bill, sir?
2: I'm sure someone else did, but not tonight.
0: Okay, well, statute of limitations! I want to make sure nobody ever wants to touch it in the future. Fold it in half. Fold it again. Sit on it.
3: Sit on it.
0: He just confirmed with his wife, and he didn't even go right or left cheek. He went dead center. That's a man who takes no chances. I'm going to ask every one of you in this room a question. Here's what I'd like you all to do right now for me. Journalists, accomplished people who like to get to the bottom of things. I want everyone to take a deep breath in, and I want everyone to give me a nice strong exhale out. And I want you to close your eyes and visualize that sitting across from you, I have this question I'd love to ask you. I say, if you could interview, in this room I call it interview, sometimes I say have dinner, you know, break bread, ask questions. If you could interview somebody famous, but let's make it hypothetical, dead or alive, past or present, anyone that's ever lived, it's a fascinating question. And I want you to visualize, that's the key, is not just see it in your mind, but see that person sitting across from you. Open your eyes, nod your heads if you've already done it. Nod your head. Some of you are quick on the draw. Some of you are still relatively sober, given the fact it's, I think, 3 a.m. at this moment. I lost track of time. If you haven't yet done it, crunch time, everybody. 3, 2, 1, done. Wake up. Everyone, give me a big clap over your head if you can see your person clear as day. Give me a big clap. All right, follow me with the mics. We're going to go rapid fire here. Follow me with the mics. Follow me. Come on over. Give me another clap. I like the fact that this gentleman right over here, can we see him? We're going to point over. Looked at me, distinctly looked at me, clapped, nodded, then shook his head. I don't even know what that means.
4: I saw you coming.
0: You saw me coming?
4: Yes, I did.
0: And you were like, what do I do? How do I avoid him even though I'm sitting in the front row?
4: Push my wife in front of...
0: Push your wife. That I love chivalry is not dead. Yes. What's your name?
4: I'm Ed.
0: Ed?
4: Yes.
0: Parents nailed it. You look like an ad. I think that's perfect. Have we ever spoken a word in our life ever?
4: We have not.
0: Stand up for me, Ed. Now, if I go head to head, toe to toe with Ed, I don't think it's good enough. It's not good enough. The more people I can do this with, the more impossible it becomes. Give me some more claps. Follow me with the mic. Follow me with the camera. Follow me with the camera. Oh, follow me, follow me. Come on over. I like, this was an incredible smile. Arms extended. She threw in a belly dance. I reward extra credits. No, Ed, stand up. We didn't get rid of you. I love you, Ed. Let's go right over here. Tell us your first name.
5: Michelle.
0: Stand up. Two L's? I'm a mind reader. Come on, Michelle. Come on. Another clap. Another clap. Another clap. I look around. This was a moment. We had a moment right over here. If you go to this young lady, she looked at me, and when we made eye contact, Ed, she did not nod, she did not shake her head, but rather when we made eye contact, she closed her eyes tightly as if to activate some sort of camouflage shield, saying to herself, if I don't see him, does he still see me? I see you. Tell us your name.
5: Aaron.
0: Stand up for me, please.
5: Okay.
0: I now have 1, 2, 3 people thinking of 3 different people they want to have dinner with. This side's feeling no love. I can see it in your eyes. You're feeling no love. So let's keep it going. 2 more people, rapid fire. Follow me with the mics. Follow me. Give me some claps. Give me some claps. Your joy is effervescent. Also, the pocket square, 4 ripples. Next level, my friend. Next level. What is your name?
6: My name's Kevin.
0: Kevin?
6: Yes.
0: Stand up for me, Kevin. I never go past 4. Give him a round of applause. Make some noise. But this is not just any event. It's the White House Correspondents' Dinner. It's been going on over 100 years. I'm the first mentalist. One more group. One more group. Right over here. I didn't even tell you I would do this. Give me a clap. Let me see it. Who thinks they have someone I will not get? You will be my Fiji water. Who will that be? Give me a clap. Okay. All of you with the big clap, you're too confident. I don't like it. I like the people that are on the fence. I like this young lady right over here. This young lady looked over, she squinted at me, she didn't clap, she just gave me an, I'm looking at you, buddy. Tell us your first name.
5: My name is Alex.
0: Alex, give Alex a hand too as well. Alex, Kevin, Ed, Aaron, Michelle with 2 L's. Each of you, I asked to think of somebody famous sitting across from you and you are on the edge of your seat, scintillating, asking them questions. Sit down if it's Jack Kerouac.
7: No.
0: Folks, don't hold the applause in. Let it out. Let it out.
5: That's so obscure. Like, you should not have gotten...
0: Never bring a knife to a gunfight. Joke is too soon. Too soon. Too soon. Have a seat for me, please.
5: That's it? That is 100% it.
0: I know. I can read your mind.
5: You know,
0: that's what
5: you
0: I don't have to keep telling
5: else,
0: me.
5: That was it.
0: Have a seat. Thank you. I like how Erin just rethought her choice. She's like, mine's too easy. Mine's too easy.
7: There's no way you would know.
0: Kevin, you are a ball of positive energy. Just looking at you has uplifted my mood without caffeine. I can tell you for a 100% fact. I'm not even going to hedge. Not 99, not 100% live TV. Your person is alive and well. Am I correct?
6: You are correct.
0: How did I know that? Your vitality, your energy. Versus if we could point the camera at Ed. Gerard, Ed is over here. That's that guy. Ed has dead guy vibes written all over him.
4: Come on, man. I'm feeling pretty...
0: Is it a dead guy, Ed?
4: Vital.
0: Is it a dead guy?
4: It is. It
0: yeah.
4: Is
0: classic
4: it.
0: Ed.
2: That's hilarious.
4: Yes.
0: Yeah.
4: Dead guy.
0: Why are you on the fence?
4: No, he's definitely a dead guy.
0: You weren't sure if he was dead or alive?
4: No, I'm saying I'm vital. I'm just saying he's dead.
0: Oh, yeah. It's nothing about you. You're going to live to 120, baby. I'm talking about the person you're thinking of.
4: Yeah.
0: You know what? Arms behind the back. This guy's very proper. He's done a lot of World War II biographies. Sit down if it's Winston Churchill.
6: You're right.
5: Oh. Ah!
0: Yes. Yeah. Yeah. Folks, I'm getting 6% applause on things that deserve 120. Yeah. Have a seat for me, Ed. Have a seat, Ed. Have a seat. Bless you. I knew you'd sneeze right then. Aaron, playful hair adjustment, always a guy. It's always a guy. The hair adjustment twice, it's a guy. Am I right?
7: It's a man.
0: I could tell.
7: It wasn't playful hair, but it was just an adjustment.
0: Okay, there's no implications here. I like how Tom just told Todd, he's like, why didn't you bring more money, bro? Why didn't you bring more money? I did this last week. I filmed my Netflix special. And I did this, and the last person standing thought of a movie star. And when I got it right, he did not sit down. And the tension grew in the room, and I said, sir, did I get it? He goes, yeah. And I go, okay. And he goes, oh, yeah? What movie am I thinking of? I'm like, buddy, there's no on-demand feature. It's always, I wonder what movie she's thinking of his. But I'm going to go with it. Do you know what question you're going to ask him right off the jump, or is it more just a flowing conversation?
7: What's flowing, just flowing.
0: Flowing. I love that. I love that. And you were debating, and I was thinking like, oh, I think he's passed away. Am I correct?
7: Correct.
0: It seems somber.
7: Yeah. But not somber, but passed away.
0: Okay. I don't know which movie. Tell us all, who are you sitting down to dinner with? Who's across from you during this scintillating interview?
7: Jerry Garcia. Are you wrong?
0: Don't ever doubt me again. Don't you ever doubt.
5: You scared me. How did you know?
7: Oh, my God. All right, Austin.
0: Guy next to her dropped an F-bomb. That's we're not on the hot mic. We're okay. We are okay. Michelle. With two L's. Kevin, with the tremendous smile. We have an issue right now. We have a problem. You don't realize it. But the issue is that so far tonight, I'm on fire. No, don't you smile, Kevin. It's a bad thing. I set the bar too high too soon, which means that right now I can no longer guess who you're each thinking of. Because you will say to me later, what'd you think of that guy O's? And you're like, he's pretty good, but then he did it four or five times, he plateaued. Kevin, I don't plateau. I peak. So I'm going to hand each of you, we're going to hand you each a poster board and a marker. If we can grab, come on, I need you. We're going to hand you each one. Don't open the markers yet. The markers, just because people try to unscrew them, they just pop. Don't do that, Kevin, don't do that. Hand each person one. And each of you, very important, don't open the marker. Hold them close to you. Hold them sideways. Landscape is good.
5: Okay. Landscape.
0: A little twist there, Kev. There you go.
3: There we go.
5: Thank you so much.
0: Beautiful. Freeze. I'm not going to guess who you're each thinking of. I'm going to do something exponentially crazier. You're going to talk about this for years. This Frisbee I purchased for 82 cents. Amazon Prime, free same-day shipping. This Frisbee has a 1.5-star review. This is literally the worst Frisbee in the world. I could have my friend Tom Brady right here trying to throw it to you. It would not land. It does not fly true. Let's see. Who could we get? Oh, the president?
7: Yes!
6: No.
0: Will you just throw it for us? Is that okay? I don't know if I can aim it. Secret Service, is this okay? They just went code red, mentalist, no. Is that, I can't throw this. We'll see what we can do. We'll see what we can do. I don't know if I can aim this thing, President. There. Okay. You know what? I have a better idea. Throw the hat out in the crowd. Let's go. Someone catch. Or nobody catch.
7: Last word down.
0: This guy just became his VP running mate in 2028. Oh, hear me out.
7: Okay.
0: Are you okay? If you'd like, this is entirely your choice. You can help me. But the Frisbee goes further than the hat. So it adds elements of excitement and randomness versus the hat had about three people to land because it appears I've made half the room disappear. Would you like to keep it or would you like to throw it onwards and make this even more random?
8: Actually, I would love to keep it.
0: Would you like to join me on stage and be my mind-reading protege?
8: Oh, why not?
0: Give her a round of applause, everybody. I'm going to stand you right here. We're going to bring you a microphone. Tell us all your name.
8: My name is Diane Williams.
0: Diane Williams, have you and I ever spoken a word in our life?
9: No, never.
0: Diane Williams, go ahead and read their minds. How crazy would that have been? Are you kidding me right now? Diane Williams, we need to get into the zone. Okay? No. Not really yoga style. I want you to give me your best mind reading pose. Bring the hands up here. That's pretty good. That's more it's sunny out. Let's hit them. There we go. Diane Williams, here's what I'm going to do for you. I'm going to assist you. Look at me. I'm going to have you picture a crystal ball in my hands. There is not really a crystal ball. You are going to look down into my hands, and I want you to look through that crystal ball down into my hands, and I want you to nod your head if you are seeing clear as day. Two people, or pretending. Can you see them? Is that a yes? You're really playing this up.
9: Yes.
0: And keep your eyes closed.
9: Oh, okay.
0: And I want you to repeat over and over in your head who you just saw. Over and over in your head. Do you see two people? Can you see those two people? Close your eyes, Diane Williams. Close your eyes. Kevin, Michelle, uncap your marker. Keep your eyes closed, Diane Williams. I want you to write down your person's first and last name or their name as big as you can. As big as you can, please. Maximize the space on there. The person you picked, write their name as big as you can. Are you done, Michelle?
9: Yes.
0: Take your time, Kevin. I'm getting bored of my own show. Kevin, you're done. Diane, wake up. Come back to the light. Now, I'm going to give you one clue.
9: Okay.
0: Which is that we were able to ascertain that his person is alive. We said that earlier.
9: Okay.
0: So I want you not just to look into that beautiful smile, but look into his eyes. See the reflection across from him and tell him who is the person he is sitting down to dinner with. The person is alive. Who is it?
9: Michael Jordan.
10: Michael Jordan.
9: Stop.
10: Oh, my God.
9: Stop.
0: Folks, are you alive in this room right now?
10: Crazy.
0: That was a 3 out of 10 on something that should have been a 12 out of 10. So no, I'm not looking for pity. If lightning strikes twice here at the Waldorf Astoria and Diane Williams nails this, there better not be one butt still in a seat, unless you are mobility impaired, in which case I want to see a miracle. So you don't look into Michelle's eyes, you look into her soul, and you tell this woman, okay.
9: Okay.
0: What's that?
9: I just saw one name.
0: Okay, well that's his name.
9: Okay.
0: What would we do? What if we put on your mind reading face?
9: Okay.
0: Diane Williams, get back in the zone. Look at me. Stare me in the eyes. Well, her eye contact is very intense, folks. I hold this crystal ball up. We look through it. We see this beautiful Czech glass. Down, we look down. We look down and we look down and we see a face. And we say to ourselves, who do we see? You're pretending even though God knows this is not going to work. So I'm hoping for the best.
9: Okay.
0: I don't think it's going to work, but who knows? Are you staring at Michelle? Are you looking into her eyes? Look deeper, look into her soul, and give it your best shot. Diane Williams, who is she having dinner with?
9: Could it be JFK?
0: Turn it around! Turn it around! Turn it around! Folks, I'm bringing Diane on the road with me for the record. She's keeping the hat. Really quick, let's see at this juncture in the evening if anybody still has battery life. Grab out your phone. Go to your calculator. I just watched this man clear his day, clear his browser history. Please, go to your calculator. If there's a number, I don't want it. Get rid of it. Clear that number out, and I want to see nice, beautiful zeros out there. Do we have zeros? Hold them up. Let me see what we got. Okay. I need to see energy. I feed off of it. Who wants in? Who wants in right now? Who wants in? Who seems excited? One guy just looked at me and started flexing. I don't know why. Okay. Battery life, still in the green. You're doing pretty well there, sir. What is your name?
11: Josh.
0: Josh? Traditional spelling? Do you want to join me?
11: Absolutely.
0: Let's get him up here. Let's hear it for Josh, everybody. Josh, come on up. Come on up, partner. Let's bring you up. Josh, here's what I want you to do. I need to get somebody else in the mix. I want you to do two things. We're going to fact check this. You're going to type in this in. One more partner in crime. Pick somebody out there for me to help me out. Who's it going to be?
12: Dana.
0: At your own table. Okay, so I like the nepotism here. He's like, let's just stick with my own table. Dina, do you have your phone as well?
13: I do, yeah.
0: Stand up. Dina has no cover. Just living dangerous over there. This trick is about to be called Apple Care. Dina, should we swap? Josh, come with me. Dina, I'm going to bring you in as well. Dina, since I didn't get to throw a frisbee, are you have your calculator open?
13: Yes.
0: Please open it up. What do we have? Is this an amortization calculator? She's doing my mortgage calculations is what I'm seeing.
13: Okay, I'm sorry.
0: It's okay. I don't know what this one is. I can't do... This is like the buttons are too small. I can't see anything. I'm so sorry. I got to use someone else because I can't
13: calculator.
0: See. Put the brightness up. Grab yours. This one's big even though you had 7% battery. I love it. Dina, give us a number... And we're going to go on stage. Come with me, Josh. Give us a number, and I want you to do this. I want you to give us a birthday. Come with me. You know what? Join me. Join me. We'll bring you up. Josh, you're going to be on deck. Josh, sit down. This gentleman, come with me.
14: Oh, wait.
0: I need you. Yeah. How are you? He keeps getting texts from his table saying he's going to get you good. Who is writing that? I'm going to bring you a microphone. I like you to stand here. Dina and Josh, you each get to help me. Dina, tell me the birthday of somebody you care about deeply. So take a moment with it. Tell us the birthday of someone you care about deeply. Go ahead.
13: August 17th.
0: Pause. Whose birthday is that?
13: My husband.
0: Everyone go, oh, good choice. I don't touch anything. Put in 817, please. 8, slow. 817. Freeze right there. Okay. Have a seat. Thank you, Dina. In honor of Dina picking her spouse, which is a common choice, raise your hand if you are married as well. Okay, most of the room, most of the room. I need to know why that woman just did this. Did anyone see that? That was a very strange reaction to a relatively binary question. That was a real-time Facebook status. It's complicated. Dina loved that joke. Let's go over to someone new that has not helped me yet. How about right over here? I'm going to go to the gentleman right next to Steve, who I loved earlier, who thought of Bora Bora. That was too obvious, Steve. Make it tough next time. Let's go to that gentleman in the green who felt so slighted. What is your name?
15: Arden.
0: Arden?
15: Arden.
0: That's correct. Arden, quick, what's your wedding anniversary?
15: May 26th.
0: What was it?
15: May 26th.
0: Do times, 526, but don't do equal yet. I'm doing the math. August 17th times May 26th. Kidding. I don't know. Michelle thought I could do anything after John Fitzgerald Kennedy. You get to instill a little bit of yourself in this. Do you have a lucky number or something special to you? You do? One digit or two digits? One digit? Bring it close to the heart. That's your heart. Yeah, we're not there yet. We're not there yet. And I want you to hit plus and hold it close to you and put in your lucky number. And then walk out into this crowd to somebody that you do not know. Is that possible? You seem a social butterfly. And I want to lock eyes. Look at me, sir. Look at me, sir. 500 times 1,000 is 500 G's. I'm a capitalist. I want two commas. I want a third comma. I want millions. What's your name?
15: Colin.
16: Colin?
0: Colin? One L or two?
16: One.
0: All right. Michelle's not happy. Some of you, your memory is not as good. You don't know why that callback was funny. That's okay. Colin, three digit number between 100 and 500. Don't do 123. You're better than that, Colin. You're better than that. You got a number?
4: Yes, sir.
0: I didn't like it. Change.
4: Okay.
0: There it is. There it is. Whisper with no microphone into his ear your three-digit number. Everybody, make ambient ocean noises. Whoa. Did you hear what he said? We're going to hit the microphone right there. Right there. Have a seat for me, Colin. Please type in, this gentleman, please type in a times and put in Colin's three digits. You did. Colin, have a seat. Wonderful. Did you hit equals?
15: Not yet.
0: Please.
15: All right.
0: Got to be over 30 mil. It's got to be over 30 million. Is it over 30 million?
15: It is.
0: Okay. I thought that was lightly impressive, but no, it's okay. I don't need the pity applause. Thank you, though, Bobby. Thank you. I'm ready. I'm ready for you. Oh, yeah, I'm not Rain Man. What do we get? That's the calculator, yeah.
15: Read the number?
0: Yeah.
15: All right. 53 million.
0: Hold up. 53 million.
15: 670,000.
0: 600, I didn't leave enough room. Okay, I'm gonna wrap around. 53,670,000.
15: 682.
0: $682. Bam. Have a seat. Give him a big round of applause. All my helpers. Dina, Josh, way to fact check. I appreciate you. Did you hear me say dollars? Imagine that you go to your ATM, that you swipe your card, that you type in your PIN code, or if I'm there, I do it for you. And suddenly in your checking account balance, $53,670,682. How would you react? Let me see some faces. Okay. I like how some of you didn't hear the key word, checking account. This is not an interest-bearing account. I like how one guy swore in his bed, it's like tariffs. Folks, you should deploy this capital. Like my man right over here, Todd Blanche, looked at me like that was low. Tom, what did he sign, Tom? Was it a 20, a 50, or a 100? We couldn't see. Tom is the guy next to him. What was it?
11: A 20.
0: It was a 20? Todd, are you still sitting on it?
11: Yes.
0: Todd, reach into the abyss. Stand up for me, please, sir. Todd, check the signature. Is this your bill that you took out of your pseudo money clip?
11: Yes.
0: You marked it, but so did the government of the greatest country on earth with an 8-digit serial number. Read us those digits one at a time, please. Switch to me. Switch to me, please. Switch to me, please. Switch to me. One digit at a time, please.
11: 5367-0682.

0: honor of a lifetime. Thank you very much, everybody.
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2: Wow. Oh. Everyone, thank you for a memorable night. Thank you, Mr. President, for coming to our dinner. Thank you, O's, for scaring all of us in this room. And thank you all for supporting the White House Correspondents Association and the First Amendment. Thank you.
3: Thank you all. This concludes the 2026 White House Correspondents Dinner. Again, our thanks to President Trump. We look forward to seeing you all next year at the Washington Hilton. Please travel safely. Have a good night.
1: Next on C-SPAN Radio, we're going to rejoin our regularly scheduled programming at this time. We'll be hearing from Michael Beschloss, our guest this week on America's Book Club.
4: ...to stop himself and say, I have Mr. Johnson for you on the line. And, you know, the sound of this grieving mother who was very close to her son, and this had horribly happened. He was 46 years old. And you hear in the background people crying and the engines, and then later on staff aides are calling to Walter Reed Army Hospital about the possibility of an autopsy, which finally did not take place there. But if you wanted to know what a horrible experience it would have been to be on that plane for little over 2 hours, Dallas to Andrews Air Force Base, you can either have someone tell you what they remember decades later, which, if that's all you've got, okay. But to hear this tape, and you can all hear it on the Internet if you ever want to hear it, it's just stunning because it takes you into the moment.
5: And did you come away more respecting Johnson or less respecting him?
4: More respecting, because he had been shocked too, shocked. And he had almost been shot. And some people thought he had had a heart attack, so... And he had a fairly good relationship with Kennedy. He was a human being, and suddenly he was going from being a vice president who had been neglected by the president to being suddenly president of the United States, and you hear him on these tapes, and it's not that he did not care about it, but he was able to roll into action. It shows you what a leader he was, and for those first 2 months, and especially those first couple of days, much of which is on these tapes, you see how he was able to do this without missing a step.
5: Now, there's some other tapes you also had access to that I think nobody else had for a while. Mm-hmm. Those are the tapes that Jackie Kennedy did, I guess, after the assassination.
4: Right.
5: And how did you get access to those, and what did you learn from those tapes?
4: Well, that was Caroline Kennedy who asked me to collaborate with her. And what happened was, in early 1964, Arthur Schlesinger, Jr., the historian, who was close to her and had worked in the east wing of the White House at a time that it was still there. Schlesinger interviewed Jacqueline Kennedy with the idea that these tapes and these interviews would be sealed for maybe 100 years so she could speak freely. And they did something like about a dozen interviews, and it went from the beginning. When you married JFK, did you think he wanted to be president? She said that she was one of the last ones who found out. And so she goes and narrates for, I think, total of maybe about 12 or 13 hours what it was like to be his wife and to make some very controversial statements.
1: We'd also like to note that you can tune into C-SPAN television right now, and we open our phone lines to get your reaction to the president's remarks tonight at the White House Correspondents Association. Again, that's on C-SPAN television here on C-SPAN Radio. We return to our regularly scheduled programming for Friday evening.
4: To the White House to visit and advise him. And so one time Nixon said, he said that Johnson took him up to the presidential bedroom and got on the floor, and Nixon wondered what Johnson was doing there. And Johnson pulled out a big apparatus, which was under the bed, which was this taping system. And Johnson said, you know, I used this so that someone couldn't make me a promise and later on deny that they ever made this promise. And also it's good for your memoirs, so Dick, you should do the same thing. And Nixon's reaction was, this is horrifying, it's an invasion of privacy, I will never do this. Had it all pulled out, as Nixon also did, Johnson's TV sets in the Oval Office, three of them, the AP ticker. Johnson loved technology, and Nixon was the opposite. Then what happened?
5: We think the last place you'd want to have taping system is in a bedroom, but okay.
4: I'm not discussing that one tonight. There are children watching this program, I'm sure. Although if LBJ were here, he would say, unlike Nixon's, mine had an on and off switch. So that's a distinction. Nixon's was voice activated. But by 1970, Nixon felt that certain people in his entourage were taking credit for things that Nixon did that they did not deserve, Henry Kissinger. And therefore, Nixon felt that if he had these conversations on tape, if Kissinger wrote a book saying, I was the one behind the decision to go to China and so forth, which Nixon feared, he felt that the tapes would keep Kissinger and other aides honest.
5: Founding fathers recognized that possibly democracy would not be served if somebody could get elected without the most popular votes, which we've had a couple times. And was that something debated at the time? And do you think there's any chance that that will ever be changed?
4: It was discussed at the time, and most of those founders, you know, these were not exactly, you know, men of the people. These were very large landowners, owners, and many of them distrusted a public vote by people who may have been less educated than them. This is their view, not mine. And so they felt that you always had to have these safety latches against the popular vote because, you know, people who were shopkeepers and merchants, and a lot of those founders looked down on people who were not, you know, large landowners or people who had their experience. They felt that maybe the public would not do so well. And yes, from time to time, including in recent years when we've had a number of people who won the popular vote, like Hillary Clinton and Al Gore, but did not become president, of course people say, why don't we do it that way?
5: So you've spent a fair amount of time researching the war powers of the president, and you wrote a book, I think, after 10 years of research. So
4: I always say it took 10 years to write, it takes 10 years to read. It's a very long book.
5: So what does your publisher say when you say, it takes me 10 years to write this book?
4: Said, we'll see you in 10 years, I guess. So they were very patient. This is Crown. Thank you, Crown. Great people otherwise. But the reason why it took so long is it goes all the way, as you know, from the beginning of American history up to Lyndon Johnson, who's the most recent president I felt I could write about as history because enough time has passed. And getting into the discussion that we just had, the founders felt that one of the most dangerous powers a government could have is the power to send young men and conceivably women off to die in a war. And therefore, they explicitly said that war power should never be in the hands of just one person, one president. That should be in the hands of Congress. Because if Congress debates whether we should go to war or not, people will understand why the war is happening. They will see if it's a good plan or not. They could vote those people out if they do the wrong thing. And then all the president does is sign the war declaration. So as you and I have asked each other over the years, you always ask me, I'll ask you, when was the last time a president got a declaration of war from Congress of any kind?
5: 1942
4: and 1943. And that was a technical desire to slightly widen the war aims in World War II. How many wars have there been since 1943 waged by the United States?
5: I don't know. How many?
4: I think there was something called Korea. I think there was something called Vietnam.
5: Sure.
4: And a number of other shorter wars that under the Constitution, the president should have gone to Congress and said, this is why I want a war declaration, but it's your choice. You have to vote. And I will abide by what you say. And I think with perfect hindsight, and I wrote about it in this book, if that had happened before Vietnam, if that had happened before Korea, and if it had happened even before some later wars that our politics, so I will not get into them, not history. I think the country would have been better off.
5: So we have a War Powers Act now, or I guess under President Nixon, legislation was passed.
4: Right.
5: So that the Congress gets a little bit more involved. Has that legislation worked?
4: 1973, it was passed, and Nixon was against it because he felt it was an infringement on presidential power. And virtually, and I think maybe every single president since then has said that it was unconstitutional and I will not abide by it. And so you have seen some slight compromise. For instance, when George H.W. Bush did Desert Storm, his lawyers said the president doesn't believe in the War Powers Act and, you know, we can have this war as long as we need. We actually got a resolution from Congress, although it was not a war declaration. Although if you look at the war plan for Desert Storm, I think the limit on a president doing it himself right. under the War Powers Act is 60 days, and that military exercise was planned for about that long.
5: Now, you're writing a new book now. Is this going to be a 10-year project as well?
4: It will be. If my publishers are watching, it will be done by the end of this year, as we have discussed.
5: What is this?
4: It's a book on race and the presidents of the 20th century, which I hope you'll excuse me from discussing because I tend not to like to sort of chat about books I'm writing.
5: You haven't? Okay. And then once that's done, have you thought about something after that?
4: Not yet. I tend to be such a monomaniac and hyper-focused so much that if I had another book in mind, my eye would be straying from the road.
5: So when you write books, do you write longhand? Do you write by computer? And do you write certain number of pages a day? Or how does that work with you?
4: Well, my first book, as I was saying in the Boston Athenaeum, I felt guilty for not having a quill pen because this was this 18th century atmosphere. And my first one or two books, I think I wrote at least one draft in handwriting. Because that was really at the beginning of computers and word processing, so it was either that or a typewriter. And it was actually faster to write by hand than to type the same page 10 different times so that you get all of your corrections in. So since then, because of word processing, it makes it much more easy.
5: Now, some presidential scholars have people to do the research for them, and then they write it up.
4: Uh-huh.
5: Do you do the research and the writing?
4: I do almost all the research. I do a little research. I get someone to start me off with some documents at the beginning and also sometimes to sort of get ones at the end that I haven't gotten. But my own view, and everyone should do it their own way. This is not in any way critical of people who use researchers. But number one, the research is part of this thing that I love the most about writing books. Love to write them, but also love the chase of going through files and research. And the other thing, I think to some extent, you know, if you have someone who's doing all the research, I don't know any great historian or biographer who does that. I mean, everyone is in control. But if someone does a substantial part, they're sort of in charge of your book. And the whole point of a book is that people are getting, you know, your work, whether right or wrong. Nothing wrong with it, but it's just not my way.
5: So when you are thinking about history now, are you worried that Americans are not getting as much education about history?
4: I certainly am.
5: When I was in college, and I think when you were in college, basically about 8 or 9% of American undergraduates were history majors. Now it's probably 1 or 2%. Are we losing our interest in American history, and what can we do about it if that is the case?
4: We are losing our interests. It is expensive for colleges and universities sometimes to sustain history departments when people are more drawn to computer technology or economics or learning about AI. Take a look at Stanford. I have a friend at Stanford who is a retired history professor whom I will not name, but he said that by the time he retired, he felt very peripheral at Stanford in a way that he had not earlier.
5: Now, people love to rate presidents, and presidential scholars hate that because...
4: Including this one.
5: Right. So, but it's fun to do anyway. So...
4: It can do some damage, though, so...
5: Our greatest president ever, I assume since you're from Illinois, it would be Lincoln.
4: If I didn't say that, I would not be allowed off the plane at O'Hare Airport, I think.
5: And the reason is what?
4: It would be Lincoln because, first of all, one of our most cherished ideas is that and this goes all the way back to the founders, although they were some pretty fancy people, that anyone can become president. Anyone can be a great leader. They don't have to have an expensive education. They don't have to have a well-connected family. And who better as an example of that than Abraham Lincoln, who only had maybe a year and a half of what could remotely be called formal education, which is really something called a blab school, where you'd have kids of all ages and they were blabbing the knowledge they were getting from one teacher and books in a schoolhouse. So this was not exactly as if he spent a year and a half in a great university. Yet, one of the greatest writers in American history was Lincoln, one of the greatest political philosophers, one of the greatest politicians, and I would say the greatest moral leader who was president was no doubt Lincoln, because he understood that the Civil War was not just to bring North and South back together, which is the way it was originally sold, but by the time it was 1863 and he issued the Emancipation Proclamation, he realized that he had to be known, not in a vain way, but if he was doing this war right, as a person who liberated 100,000 and more African Americans from slavery.
5: Now, how did he turn out to be such a great writer? Didn't go to school, as you pointed out. He wrote the Gettysburg Address, 277 words, maybe the best statement about what America's all about.
4: Widely panned by newspapers as soon as it was spoken.
5: Right. So did he write? Did he have a speechwriter, or who did all this for him?
4: He wrote that, and I hate to say this because some of my best friends are speechwriters and they do great work, but that was total Lincoln. You read, if you knew nothing else about Lincoln and just read that small number of words, you would understand who he was. This was coming out of his gut. He was suffering painfully from all the casualties that were occurring because of decisions that he made. He had this little house that actually I was once on C-SPAN giving a tour of some years ago, maybe about 15 years ago, which is now called President Lincoln's Cottage. And in that house, he wrote the Gettysburg Address, at least so it is said. And when he went back to the White House, about a 2-mile trip by horse, he would demand that his route include going by a new national cemetery so that he could see the graves being dug, the widows crying, and understand even more powerfully what was happening as a result of these decisions. He never wanted the decision to go to war or send Americans off to die to become too abstract even for him.
5: You know, if I had been president then, I probably wouldn't be as humble about the accomplishments that I would have had as Lincoln did. Lincoln was very humble. Where did that humility come from?
4: I think it was part of who he was. You know, remember he came from, you know, as I was saying, not from an elaborate family. He had a father who could not read. He could barely put an X on a piece of paper when he had to sign it. And when Abraham Lincoln, as a young man, was reading a book, his father would throw something at him and say, why don't you actually do some work instead of wasting time like this? I wouldn't say that Lincoln's father was abusive to him, but they had such a bad relationship that when Lincoln's father was dying, not very far from Springfield, where Lincoln lived in the 1850s, Lincoln was told, do you want to see him? And Lincoln said, I doubt if it would bring much pleasure to either of us, and he did not.
5: He didn't go to the funeral.
4: Yeah.
5: Second greatest president.
4: I would say George Washington, because of some of the things we're talking about. What we love about the presidency is largely due to the fact that we had this man who loved unity, of enormous ethics, who had, you know, enormous sense of architecture. The White House looks the way it does because George Washington essentially chose the architect and went out to see what it looked like. He knew what the capital city should be in his mind. So to depend on the possibility that we would have George Washington's for the next 250 years was probably too much, and I think the founders knew it.
5: Now, who would you say is the most underrated president, somebody who did a great job but wasn't given his due at that time?
4: Dwight Eisenhower, no doubt. Dwight Eisenhower, when I was starting to get into this business, which was the late 1970s, I was writing the thesis that became my first book, a lot of Northeastern, largely liberal historians thought they understood that Dwight Eisenhower was one of the great military leaders in human history, and we owed him for the fact that we won World War II. The Allies did. But at the same time, the cliche was that, unfortunately, he was never as much of a president as he was a general. And my second book was actually on Dwight Eisenhower, and I looked at his presidency, and this was someone who realized that you needed a balanced budget if you did not want inflation. And if you had inflation, it would lead to terrible things in this country. He understood that in a way that very few people did. He also saw the need to try to keep the Cold War at least under a ceiling and perhaps even solve it, because he knew that with nuclear weapons, this could be the end of life on Earth. He had an enormous desire to avoid even one casualty. In the 1952 campaign, he was giving a speech, and he was asked about the casualties of D-Day and all the Americans and others who had died. And there's a picture you can see, three photographs taken by the photographers. He starts to cry, and he puts a huge handkerchief over his face because he doesn't want to be seen doing that. And you see him returning to the cemeteries in France in 1963 with Walter Cronkite. That's a face of someone who understood what war was and always wanted to try to avoid it. And the historians and pamphleteers of the late 70s did not understand that.
5: I should point out that his granddaughter is here, Susan.
4: She is.
5: Right here.
4: And
5: Susan,
4: I think
5: thank you very much for coming. So
4: she'd say it a different way, but
5: Well, Eisenhower, my view when I was a boy was that he was so old looking because he didn't have any hair and he just looked old. I looked it up and he was 62 when he was elected. We'd love to have somebody
4: sounds
5: only 62.
4: Young to me.
5: Really young. So he was.
4: And he was the oldest president in history, and his age was?
5: The oldest president in our history?
4: Yeah. 70.
5: Well, Joe Biden was our oldest president.
4: No, I'm saying up until that time.
5: Oh, up until that time,
4: and
5: yes.
4: So he was considered to be...
5: At that time, yes.
4: Yeah.
5: Because he left the presidency when he was 69,
4: right.
5: I think it was. So let's talk about another aspect of presidential scholarship. You have a view, I think, that you can't really judge a president until he's been out of office for about 40 years.
4: Yeah, around there.
5: Or something like that. And that's because you think until the documents are out, you really can't really know everything about him. Is that it?
4: Well, for instance, I wrote these books on Lyndon Johnson's tapes.

0: Johnson's tapes. And this is not anyone else's fault. If you wrote a book about LBJ before the tapes and then after the tapes, after you hear what he's really like in private, it's like two different human beings. So those came out in the early 90s, so they were about 30 years after he took the presidency in 1963, so you certainly had to wait for those tapes, even if anyone knew that they existed, which most outsiders did not. But even more than that, it's not just getting sources like that that show you that this was a different human being than people thought at the time. You need at least 30 or 40 years for real hindsight. The case I always use, Harry Truman went back to Missouri in 1953 with what was considered to be a low Gallup approval rating. Anyone here know what Truman's number was
1: 23%,
0: around that time?
1: 23%.
0: Well, you're a ringer, David, another historian, so, but everyone listen to David, of course, he's absolutely right. So 23%, which that was at a time that people respected presidents unlike nowadays, so probably that was like about 10% nowadays. So I was curious when I got into writing history, why was Truman so unpopular? And, you know, given the fact that he was by then a great president, this was early 80s, and people were they were giving all these answers like, doesn't remind us of Roosevelt, doesn't speak as elegantly as Roosevelt did. And the true story is told that Truman was asked in 1952 what he thought of Richard Nixon, who was running for vice president, very critical of Truman, and Nixon told the reporter, I think Nixon is full of manure. And so that was either repeated or printed, and one of the aides of Truman went to Mrs. Truman, said, couldn't you get the boss to speak a little bit more presidentially? And she said, you have no idea how long it took me to get him to use the word manure. So that's what she was dealing with.
1: Well, let's assume you can't judge a president for 40 years or so. Take presidents since Lincoln up to, let's say, 40 years ago. Who would you most admire, or do you think we should most honor of those presidents?
0: Well, I would honor FDR with enormous reservations. And one thing that Americans tend to do, and it's very human, if they're drawn to a person personally, that tends to buoy him up with the American people. For instance, Harry Truman was a great president, made a lot of mistakes. I honor him for NATO and for finishing World War II, desegregating the armed forces, but, you know, let's be real, this was not the equal of Franklin Roosevelt. Yet, when I talk to people all over the country saying, which presidents do you connect to, you know, they love Harry. It's like what I was saying about Lincoln. Didn't come from a rich family, you know, grew up in Missouri. Family was so poor he never got to go to college, although Truman was a very smart man. So they connect to Truman and his authenticity and honesty in a way that they have a little problem with FDR because he was such a distant figure.
1: Now, in the early days of the presidential campaigning, the presidents didn't campaign.
0: It was considered pretty gauche, which life has changed.
1: Even FDR didn't campaign for himself.
0: A little bit. He went on a whistle stop, but not in the way that it is nowadays. And in the 32 campaign, he was the first president to fly on a plane while campaigning from Albany, New York to Chicago with one of his sons who, I know this is an elegant audience, who lost his lunch along the way.
1: So if you could change the presidency, if you were given the authority to change the Constitution, the way the presidents are elected, or how we let them do certain things, how would you change the presidency, if at all?
0: I think the main thing I would be to change the way that we choose presidents. I think in this day and age, for us to have presidents who are not elected by popular vote, it's not a favor to the president, because in a certain way, it oftentimes casts a shadow over a president who did not win a majority at the polls. Another thing I would do, and this is something that would apply to some of the excesses of the past 30 and 40 years, I would strengthen the penalties for a president who goes astray. Impeachment has not worked. It's a toothless remedy. No president has ever been convicted, although oftentimes later historians felt that some of them should have been.
1: So today, after studying the presidency for so many years, you have any desire to

0: go in now at the later part of your career to go into the White House?
1: No. It's come up from time to time. For instance, Edmund Morris, I don't know how many people remember him, was a good friend of
0: Ronald Reagan.
1: Right. He was chosen to write the biography of Ronald Reagan. And I knew him at the time, so I remember hearing about the process. And he was told mainly by an aide called Michael Deaver, whom we both knew, who loved Edmund's book on TR, wanted him to write a dramatic, admiring book on Ronald Reagan that would help to install Reagan for history. And they said, you know, if you take this up, we will let you sit in on White House meetings and you'll get to see the president. And you remember when I was saying that, you know, I'd love to hear the tapes of LBJ, but not of Coolidge? Well, Ronald Reagan was a great man, but you're not going to hear much about it in his cabinet meetings because, especially at the end, he largely read from cards and he was not particularly spontaneous. And there were a lot of documents that Edmund was not getting. And the other thing, he would say this if he were here. Edmund was not a political historian, so he was interested in Reagan's inner life, you know, beneath right. the bravado and the great accomplishments of the Reagan period, including ending the Cold War. So if you're a political historian, that's enough. You can say, how did he do it? But Edmund wanted more drama and more interior life, and he was very frustrated, and the result is, as you know, that the book took a long time. He had a very hard time with it. It took, I think, even more than 10 years, so even worse than me. But at the end, he felt that he had to make it more exciting by fictionalizing certain passages that were identified as fiction, but no one ever felt that that was a great solution.
0: Now, we didn't used to treat the presidents and their widows very well. Mrs. Lincoln had to seek a pension, I believe, I think $5,000 a year.
1: Had to sell her dresses in New York in an auction that people derided her for.
0: Harry Truman, when he passed away, I think his wife didn't have a pension either at that time.
1: She was okay, actually. He was bad when he got back to independence because he had not done much to feather his nest. He got a lot of money from Doubleday, who was publishing his book, I think it was something like $600,000 in the 19. It's a lot of money now, and it's
0: a
1: real lot.
0: When he came back to Washington for the first time, I thought he had to drive the car himself. There was no permanent Secret Service protection for former presidents.
1: No, absolutely. No Secret Service. And until the Kennedy assassination, former presidents did not have Secret Service. And Truman suddenly opened his door one day after November 22nd, and Secret Service people, and they said, "We're your new Secret Service detail." And Truman said, "I have a friend who's a policeman. He takes care of me. I don't need you." And the Secret Service agent said, this is a direct quote, "Well, you won't have any use for him anymore." And Truman said, "Well, I have no use for you. Get the hell out," and slammed the door. But he did take the detail.
0: So today, presidents seem really to enjoy foreign policy. Why is it that presidents like foreign policy more than domestic policy?
1: They do it especially when they feel frustrated in their second terms because they feel if they're having more trouble getting programs through Congress, there are more things that they can do in foreign policy than in domestic policy. Great case in point, Richard Nixon, who was just waiting until he could be a foreign policy president in his second term. But nowadays, presidents do so much in domestic affairs that apparently does not require the consent of Congress, that's not as much of a factor.
0: When do you think we'll have our first female president?
1: Should have happened a very long time ago, not just because I like women and like women in politics, but, you know, the date of the amendment that assured American voters the vote if they were female was 106 years ago. It was 1920.
0: Right.
1: So one of the arguments for this by people who wanted that amendment to the Constitution which passed was the second that women can vote, we're going to see all sorts of women as governors, as senators, as members of the House, and soon you'll see a female president. And to this day, we're in 2026 and it hasn't happened yet.
0: So give us, if you could, one or two of your favorite presidential anecdotes. You have a lot of great stories about presidents that I think have made me laugh over the years. So what is your favorite presidential anecdote?
1: Well, this is the problem of having told this more than once, but anyone who's watching who's heard this, I apologize in advance. But we were talking about presidential libraries. Lyndon Johnson built the sort of Egyptian pharaoh's version of a presidential library, which, if anyone has seen it, it's about 8 stories in Texas. It's concrete. You will never see that again because Congress decided they were not going to finance buildings like that for ex-presidents. But he did. So he opened the library, 1971. He was very much reviled by much of the country because they were angry at him for Vietnam, a war that was still continuing. And when the library opened, he had a problem getting visitors because they just didn't want to see a museum to Lyndon Johnson. So, true story. He called up the people across the street at the University of Texas football stadium that to this day gets about 105,000 people on weekends. And so in the fall football games. So he called over, I'm going to clean this up for our elegant C-SPAN audience. He said a raunchier version of the following. Why don't you make an announcement today during the game at halftime that anybody who takes a leak or wants some cool water can do it at the Johnson Library across the street? The announcement was made, and thousands of people went into the library. Johnson had people with clickers counting them as visitors. The announcement was made at later games, and I actually checked this. By the end of that year, the Johnson Library was the best attended library in the presidential system for that, and I think some other reasons.
0: The best attended one now, is that the Ronald Reagan Library?
1: I think it is still probably, I'm guessing because I haven't gotten the figure lately, basically they tend to feel, the archives does, and I'm on the board of the Archives Foundation, that presidential libraries do better if they are in a city and connected with a university. So, for instance, the Eisenhower Library and the Truman Library are great libraries, but, well, Independence is closer to Kansas City, but Abilene is really quite out there, so, and the Hoover Library in Iowa, so has nothing to do with the president's concern, its location in that case.
0: So from time to time, presidents want to know more about history, and they convene private sessions for dinner with presidential historians. So without revealing anything you're not allowed to reveal, have you been to some of these sessions where presidents say, how can I be more popular in history, or how can I get historians to like me more?
1: Usually that may have been one of their motives, but they're usually too cool to actually say it out that way. But I think that would not have been completely absent from many presidents. Well, I have been at sessions like that, I guess, with George H.W. Bush and Bill Clinton and George W. Bush and Barack Obama, who actually had the same group of historians to a dinner in the family dining room about 2 or 3 hours once a year for a while. And those presidents concerned would be surprised to know that all these things that were, different formats were much more similar than they were different. And what it really was is something that I think is really admirable, which is a president in real time. I mean, for instance, this has been printed. Barack Obama, at least the early ones, he didn't have to after we had a few of these dinners, he would say, you all have written about different presidents. Is there anything about the problems that I'm dealing with that reminds you of the problems that your president dealt with and anything I can learn? And there were about 7 or 8 historians, and not one was a shrinking violet, so everyone talked for 3 hours, and I hope it was interesting to him. It's like another Johnson story, which was, he said to the economist John Kenneth Galbraith, when you, Galbraith, talk about economics, it's sort of like peeing down your leg. It seems hot to you, but not to anybody else. So I think we were always trying to make sure that the president was interested.
0: Well, speaking of Johnson, by the way, when you're listening to all those tapes, I always thought that Johnson had the Johnson treatment, and you would hear a lot of curse words on it. But from my listening to the tapes, I never heard any curse words.
1: Well, my conclusion is that things that were curse words and shocking in the early 1960s, which Johnson used frequently, you would not bat an eyelash at in 2026. And there's one particular word that even presidents use these days, and that barely appears on the Johnson tapes or the Kennedy tapes.
0: Now, if a young person in college or a young professional says, I want to be the next Michael Beschloss, I want to be a historian.
1: I would say you should aspire to a higher position in life.
0: But somebody might say, I want to be a presidential historian. Is that a growth business, would you say? Is that something you would recommend to people, that they get into this field, or you don't really recommend it?
1: Well, this is the way I put it. Another reason I did this, and again, I was 7 or 10 years old, so I don't want to push it too far, but when I got really interested in presidents, time of the Cuban Missile Crisis, the Kennedy assassination, the Great Society, the Vietnam War. So even for a kid like me out in Illinois, you know, it was hitting me in the face that a president was a pretty important person in our country if one person could make all those decisions. So bring it up to current events, and I will say the last 20 years, just not to limit it to one president. Presidents nowadays have even more power, I would say, because Congress is not as assertive as it used to be, and the Supreme Court is very friendly to presidential prerogatives for presidents of both parties. They gave power to a president and immunity. That did not just apply to Republicans, but also Democrats. So I would say to the young person, presidents are even more powerful nowadays. They can do even greater things, but they can also do more awful things. So be an historian who reminds them of what the rules of the road are.
0: Let's suppose I wanted to recommend a book to on presidents or presidential history to somebody, and not one of your books. What book would you?
1: I think you interview people who are more egotistical than I am.
0: Somebody wants to learn about the presidency. What book would you recommend to somebody who wants to learn about the presidency?
1: A young person?
0: A young person, or?
1: I would actually recommend a book that was written by a president, although he wasn't a president at the time, and that is Ulysses Grant. Apologize. I love your grandfather's memoirs, but even he would say it's not the equal of Ulysses Grant, who we also admired, as you know. Grant wrote this. He barely finished it 4 days before he died of cancer. He wrote almost every word. He was writing about his experience in the Civil War, and our Civil War understanding would not be what it was without that voice. The problem is, to use the Johnson example, Johnson had a team of speechwriters, and they would record his voice. And I've seen the rough transcripts, and all those swear words you're talking about are all in the transcripts, and he's talking about people fascinatingly and how you get a bill through Congress. And Johnson would say, this is a direct quote, he'd say to the speechwriters, get that out of here right now, and it sounds like a country backwoodsman. I have to sound like a president. And so they wrote the book, Vantage Point. It sounds like Calvin Coolidge at the most thrilling, and no sense of who he was.
0: Michael, incredible career. Thank you for doing what you've done to educate people about our history. And I always like watching you on television when you're talking about presidential things. How do you keep up to date on what's going on? You're on television and some event is breaking. How do you keep up with what's going on?
1: Well, one reason is that when I write history, I don't want to just tell you what it was like to drink tea at Mount Vernon. I want to talk, for instance, about what lessons we in our time can learn from Abraham Lincoln, some of these other great presidents.
0: Thank you very much.
1: Thank you, David. Thank you. Thank you. Thank you.

0: Next on C-SPAN Radio, we'll hear from Stephen Davies. He's a senior fellow at the Institute of Economic Affairs in the UK. He says the re-election of President Donald John Trump constitutes a major political realignment for the United States. He wrote about it in his book, The Great Realignment, Why the New Right is Here to Stay. He discussed his book late May, hosted by the Competitive Enterprise Institute. Opening comments by Ian Murray, Vice President of the Competitive Enterprise Institute.
1: The subject of our forum today is The Great Realignment, which is written by my dear friend, Dr. Stephen Davies. Dr. Davies is the Senior Education Fellow at the Institute of Economic Affairs in London and also a Senior Academic Fellow at the John Locke Institute. From 1979 to 2009, he was a Senior Lecturer in History and Economic History at Manchester Metropolitan University. And perhaps as a result of that, he is a huge fan of Manchester City Football Club. Steve, I'm going to ask the obvious question first, which is the word realignment is thrown about a lot about politics today. But for you, it has a very specific meaning. So I wonder if you could just outline exactly what realignment is and perhaps give us some previous examples from historic realignments.
2: So the underlying model or thesis that I have is that in any political society with reasonably complex politics, you'll typically have a binary division in politics. There's going to be two sides fighting it out for control of the power of the state. In the modern world, we call these left and right, but there have been other labels. In medieval Italy, it was Guelphs and Ghibellines. In ancient Rome, it was Populares and Optimates. The thing is, though, why does politics sort out in this way? Why do you find that out of all the kind of amazing combination of political positions that you will find in a reasonably sized population, you end up with society dividing into two broad sides, and everyone with a pretty clear idea of which side they're on. And my answer is that out of all the things that people disagree about, there is always one issue that is particularly salient. It matters a lot, and it matters to a lot of people. And that's because typically it reflects a very profound division in that society, a conflict of interest, maybe material interest, maybe ideological, maybe ethnic, whatever it is, that makes it very, very important. And this is the aligning issue. Politics is organized and sorted by that issue. It's your position on that issue that tells you which side of the basic division you're on and how extreme your position relative to that divide is. So you get the famous divide between left and right in the modern world, the 20th century, where you go from far left, Pol Pot, communists, to far right, supposedly libertarians, with fascists, a kind of strange third prong here. But the point is that these alignments do not last, because eventually the aligning issue becomes exhausted. Sooner or later, it's resolved. Either one side wins the argument, or things change and it's no longer really a salient, or what happens through the political process is you end up with a modus vivendi. You end up with a kind of situation which the purists on both sides don't like, but which most people can live with. And what then happens is that a new social division will emerge, typically, and this will generate a new aligning issue, and politics will then realign, because instead of being structured around the old issue, it will now be structured around the new one. And what you will find then is that people who were on the same side of the old issue find themselves on opposite sides of the new one, and this leads to friendships breaking up and former enemies and opponents becoming allies, which is very confusing while it's going on. And there are quite a few examples of this. I mean, one example here in the United States would be what happens in the period roughly of the 1850s, when if you look at the period from the 1820s up to then, there are several issues, and perhaps the big one is the question of how extensive the role of the federal state should be. So you have arguments about things like the Bank of the United States, about whether or not you supported Henry Clay's American system and internal improvements as the Whigs wanted, as opposed to the more kind of radical laissez-faire policy of the Democrats. But gradually, of course, a new issue arose, which was the nature of the United States, and particularly the issue of whether or not slavery should be allowed to expand into the new territories that were being opened up. And so by the time you get to the 1850s, that has now become the issue. And that then leads to fragmentation. The Whig Party disintegrates, basically. Mm-hmm. You end up with an election in 1860 in which you have four candidates because the two existing coalitions have both fragmented. And then, of course, you know, you move on into a new world in which that becomes, that and its aftermath, the, up until the 1870s, becomes the dominant aligning issue. So if you look at the history of pretty much any major political, you know, community like the United States, you'll see that it goes through a series of these realignments. There's roughly one every 40 to 50 years or so. So here in the United States, it's conventional to talk about party systems. And most people think we're in the sixth or seventh party system right now. And a realignment is the point at which the big issue that divides one side from the other changes, and you move from one party system to another. And this typically means that parties can have, they can suddenly acquire, they still have the same name, but they may acquire an entirely new electorate. So the last one we had, a fairly minor realignment, was in the 1960s and 70s. And part of that involved the Republicans changing from being the party of New England, the Midwest, the WASP elites, to becoming the party of the South, whereas previously, you know, most white Southern voters would sooner, you know, kill their granny than vote for a Republican, or at least admit they'd done that. And then quite suddenly, in a short period of time, all that changed, and the Republican Party became quite different, thanks to Nixon's Southern strategy. So that's what the concept means, and those are previous examples of it.
0: Stephen Davies on C-SPAN Radio, discussing his book, The Great Realignment, joined in conversation by Ian Murray of the Competitive Enterprise Institute.
1: So can you talk about what has been happening over the last 10, 15 years I first noticed that something was happening in the EU when suddenly, in 2012, I think the elections then, a party in Finland, of all places, called the True Finns, just suddenly appeared from nowhere and got 20% of the vote. About the same time, Brexit in the UK went from being a fringe idea, only really of appeal to nutcases like myself, over here in the US, the Tea Party suddenly exploded onto the scene. So those seem to have been some of the first signs of this realignment happening. So yes. What exactly has happened?
2: Well, in a nutshell, I think this is what has happened. From the 1920s through to about the 2010s, in pretty much every developed democracy and quite a few other countries, the dominant issue, the aligning issue, was basically socialism versus capitalism. How much of an economic role do you want government to have? And hence that creates the spectrum I alluded to a moment ago, between full-on complete communists at one end to complete laissez-faire advocates at the other end. And that was the big issue that everything was organized around. Now, by the time you get to the 1990s and even more the 2000s, that issue has become exhausted because of the failure of communism. There is no longer a systemic alternative to a capitalist market economy as the way of organizing a modern developed society. As one wag puts it, it became easier to imagine the end of the world than the end of capitalism. And so politics took on a kind of technocratic quality. It came to be not about a systemic or even existential choice between different models for society. It came to be purely about, well, which policy do you think is going to best realize certain pretty much universally agreed on goals. That's what appeared to be. And then what happened was that a new issue began to arise, and this new issue began to appear, actually, I think, as early as the late 1990s, 2000s, but it then got pushed back into a box, if you will, by the political class. But it reappeared just before and just after the financial crisis. And this new issue is over the nature of identity, and in particular about the way in which many people came to feel that their sense of self, as defined by the ethnic composition of the places where they lived and the country in which they lived, the nature of the citizenship of the state in which they lived, the whole way of life that they followed, they saw this as being threatened by the way the world economy essentially was developing. So there became to be increasing agitation amongst an ever larger group of voters about issues like national independence, national sovereignty, hence Brexit, immigration, national identity, and more generally things like outsourcing, opposition to globalization, opposition to the deindustrialization of large parts of the Western world. And although this had an economic source, it was driven, in my view, by the way the world economy developed after the collapse of Bretton Woods. It was interpreted and experienced in terms of identity categories by this crucial block of, by now, about 30% of voters. And the two traditional centre-left, centre-right sides of the old alignment were not prepared to even talk about this issue. They both thought it was unseemly, if you will. And the result was that these voters became more and more pissed off. And eventually they started to vote for insurgents, political entrepreneurs like Nigel Farage in the United Kingdom, Donald Trump here in the United States. Although there were a couple of dry runs before Donald Trump, people like Mike Huckabee, Rick Santorum, both, if you like, prefigured a lot of what Trump then ran on, as indeed Pat Buchanan had, back in the early kind of phase when there was a move towards this in the late 1990s, mid to late 1990s. And what's happened since, roughly 2010, is that in one country after another, a party advocating a focus of politics on this new aligning issue has gone from fringe status to major party status, or even governing party status, like the True Finns you mentioned, who are currently in a coalition government in Helsinki, or Marine Le Pen and the National Rally, as it's now called in France, which went from being a party that got about 8 or 9% of the vote to being as it is now the largest single party in France. And so that's what has been happening in the last 15 years. It's because we've had this realignment, basically. Eventually, there was a critical mass of voters who, although they still cared about economics, they no longer ranked it top of their list of things that they cared about. Instead, issues of identity like immigration were put at the top of the list. And once that mass of voters reached a critical size, politics had to realign around their concerns, and that's what's happened.
1: Now, you mentioned Donald Trump, and obviously he's a major figure in this realignment.
2: Yeah.
1: There is a school of thought over here that he is sui generis, and that once he departs the scene, everything will return to normal.
2: Yeah.
1: But that doesn't fit with your thesis at all, does it?
2: Not at all. And that's why the subtitle of my book is Why the New Right is Here to Stay. Now, I would add that personally, I would put a kind of brackets, unfortunately, after that. But that's what I think it is. My diagnosis, essentially, is that politics has changed, and the content of what the label right refers to has now changed. Now, I don't disagree that Trump is sui generis. He is a peculiar, and I think unique, kind of politician and character. He's more, I think we should see him more as a kind of symptom or catalyst of this realignment than a straightforward cause of it. His personal qualities as a communicator have enabled him to speak to and mobilize that block of voters that I mentioned earlier. And in so doing, he's busted up the system. Now, he is not a constructive politician, I think it's fair to say. So what will be happening going forward is that then people will try to work out what this new world of politics that he's created is like. But he's undoubtedly a transformative president. And the idea that things are going to just go back to normal is for the birds. It's just like thinking after Franklin Roosevelt politics in the United States was going to go back to the way it was in the 1920s. When you have transformative realignments like this, that doesn't happen.
0: Stephen Davies says the re-election of Donald Trump constitutes a major political realignment for America. The name of his book, The Great Realignment. Speaking with the Vice President of the Competitive Enterprise Institute, Ian Murray.
1: Now, one thing that struck me when I was reading your book was people often refer to Trump or Farage or others as populists.
2: Yeah.
1: Now, you really dislike the term populism to these leaders. Can you explain why?
2: Well, in one sense, I think it's a fair label, but I think that the label obscures more than it enlightens. because populism is essentially a category which refers to a particular kind of or style of rhetoric and language rather than content. And the style that it refers to is a rhetorical style that opposes a united and virtuous people to a corrupt and malevolent elite. Now, the point about that kind of rhetoric is that it can go along with almost any other kind of politics. So in the British context, for example, sure, Nigel Farage uses this kind of rhetoric, so he is a populist in that sense. But at the same time, you could say that Zach Polanski, the new leader of the Green Party, is also a populist. This is the rhetoric he's using as well. But he comes from a completely different place to Nigel Farage and Reform. And so you could say, again, here in the United States, Zoran Mamdani, for example, in many ways, is a populist. He's a populist of a radically different kind from Trump. So I think that emphasizing populism simply doesn't, it enables you to skate over the more important question of what is it that these populist politicians are actually advocating and articulating. The other reason for disliking the term is that I think it's a kind of coded slur. I think a lot of the political scientists who use it, not all of them, but a lot of them, use it to imply that the people who are voting for politicians like Trump or Marine Le Pen or others of that kind are essentially ignorant hicks, essentially, who are expressing not a considered view or a view that reflects their own perception of what matters to them, but a kind of emotional spasm. And the kind of subtext to all that, the hidden message, is that, well, this is a kind of outburst of anger by ill-informed voters who maybe have just reasons for being angry, but who don't really understand what the problem is. And if we can sort out the problems, they'll go back to being, you know, like obedient, normal voters. And so that is wrapped up in this concept of populism, which I think is completely false, as well as being incredibly condescending and inaccurate.
1: Now, here at CEI, we're a libertarian group, and for that reason, we were big fans of the old Nolan chart, you know, which divided the electorate into to quadrants. So the traditional conservatives and libertarians were on one side, and authoritarian socialists and, for want of a better word, hippie counterculture types were on the other. That was with the old aligning issues of economics and social attitudes.
2: Yeah.
1: Now, you think that with the new aligning issue being identity, economics is still there.
2: Yes,
1: but it's a secondary issue. Yeah. So can you explain the sort of four quadrants
2: The big split now is between nationalists on the one side and cosmopolitans on the other. The thing that divides them is how comfortable do they feel about globalization, about a global economy. Do you feel comfortable about that? Do you welcome things like free trade? You relax about migration? Do you like the kind of world that has grown out of the economic transformations of the last 20 years? Or do you think that this world is actually dangerous and threatening and valorize national identity, a thick, maybe purely ethnic concept of national identity, and reassert the primacy of the nation state and national politics? That's the division. Those two sides are subdivided on economics. So on the cosmopolitan side, you have what I would call liberal cosmopolitans, which is people like, well, for example, here in the United States, I think people like Ezra Klein fit into that model. Emmanuel Macron is a classic example of that. And that's people who combine a broadly free market approach, neoliberal if you want to use that language, with support for cosmopolitanism. Then you have a radical left position, which is like the progressives here in the United States, or at least many of them, people like Jean-Luc Mélenchon in France, who are strongly cosmopolitan in a way, but also strongly support a radical left position on the economy. And there's a similar division on the nationalist side. What you see there is that there are some people who advocate what you might call capitalism in one country, to adapt a well-known slogan. They think you can have a policy where the country is not taking part in globalization, maybe has protectionism, tries to have an active industrial policy, but at the same time is radically free market internally. Now, the opposite view, the other view, is what I've called national collectivism. And this is a kind of vision of political economy which sees countries like China, I think, or the East Asian states, as the model. So you have an emphasis, strong emphasis upon nationalism, but also a really strong emphasis upon a kind of directive role for government in directing capital investment, promoting national champions, shutting out foreign competition, strong protectionism, but also strong intervention within the economy. Now, if you look at these new right parties that have grown up since roughly 2006 to 2010, what you'll see is that they usually start in the capitalism in one country box, but almost invariably they migrate over time into the national collectivist one. You can see this very clearly with the RN in France, for example. You can see it with the AfD in Germany, which starts off as an anti-euro free market organization set up by a bunch of free market econ professors, but which has now moved a long way to the left. It's happening with the Vox Party in Spain. It used to be a radical free market party, now moving rapidly away from that. Why is this? Well, I think for two reasons. One is that's where the votes are. The biggest pool of voters are people who combine nationalism with left-of-centre economic views. That's where the median voter is these days, probably. The other reason is because the parties of that kind come to realise that they cannot achieve the things they want to achieve without having an active economic role for government. So, crucially, what they discover is you can't, for example, really control immigration without having a lot of regulation and intervention and supervision of private employers, private employment relationships, a lot of regulation of your domestic citizenry to ensure that people, you know, don't employ migrants who haven't been given permits and this kind of thing. And so they find that in order to achieve what they want, they have to do things like regulating capital flows, directing investment and the like. And so the logic of their own, if like, goals pushes them in the direction of a more interventionist economic position.
0: From late May, hosted by the Competitive Enterprise Institute, this is Stephen Davies. His book, The Great Realignment, Why the New Right is Here to Stay.
1: Applying this to the United States, you know, George Packer, the Atlantic writer, has written a book called The Four Americas. Yeah. And it seems to me that these four categories really map very neatly onto the division you've just outlined. You know, he says that there is real America, which is the America of J.D. Vance and Josh Hawley, of economic nationalists, but you know, very, very strongly nationalist. There is free America, which is the Reaganite rump, people in this room, who strongly believe in capitalism in one country, that America is the leader in capitalism and should continue to be. Then on the other side, you have smart America, which is the Clintonite rump, as it were, the technocrats, the real, the people who did very well out of the 1990s and early 2000s. And then there is just America. Yeah, and that's the America of Black Lives Matter and Me Too and cancellations on colleges. It seems that now this is all happens within a two-party system.
2: Yes.
1: So at the moment you have real America and free America in a very how can I put it? Very, very delicate relationship. And similarly, there seems to be some tensions between just America and smart America. Yeah. So how do you see this playing out within a two-party system?
2: That's a very good question. Now, what has happened in other countries? Well, obviously, if you're in a country with proportional representation, what you end up with is four broad blocks of parties of the kind you describe. In the British case, what has happened is that has blown up the two-party system. We now have five parties with roughly the same level of support, and you can plot them pretty closely onto those four divisions you've mentioned, which means, by the way, the next British general election is going to be absolute chaos because our electoral system just can't handle a five-party split like that. Now, here in the United States, you have a, quite honestly, unique system where you have two parties which are so deeply integrated into the very organization and administration of elections through things like people registering as Republicans or Democrats, that it's almost impossible to not have two parties. Now, what that means is you're going to see over the next 4 or 5 years enormous knockdown, drag-out fights in both of the Republican and Democratic parties. So I imagine that when it comes to deciding who is going to replace Donald Trump in a couple of years' time, you're going to get a kind of final showdown at the OK Corral between what you call the Reaganite rump, Free America, and Real America. And I suspect myself, I would probably bet on the Real America side winning that argument. Obviously, because of your separation of powers, that knockdown, drag-out fight will take place in primaries not only for the presidency, but for all the different elected offices, governors, members of the Senate, members of the House. You'll get different results at different times. So you may well find, as you often have done in American history, quite a significant division between what's going on in Congress and what's going on in the executive branch. But similarly, I think there will be an equally bitter, and probably perhaps in some ways even more bitter, fight within the Democratic Party between, just America and, the Clinton America. Now, in that side, I would probably bet on the party machine to the Clintons and the DNC to come out on top, but it could be very close. I mean, I would say, by the way, that I would not be surprised if at the next presidential election here in the United States, you have a rerun of what happened last in 1948, which is when you have four credible candidates. That was the last time that happened. One for each of those tendencies. This would not surprise me if Alexandria Ocasio-Cortez, for example, runs for the Democratic nomination but fails to get it and is perceived to have been shut out by the usual suspects. Then I would not be surprised, for example, if she then ran, and she would have a lot of money, a lot of ardent foot soldiers, she'd be able to make a pretty good showing. Similarly, I think that whoever loses out on the Republican side is probably quite likely to run. So it would not surprise me to see, as I say, something we've only seen once or twice in American history, last time in 1948, which would be a genuine four-party fight.
1: You're a historian, so one of the things I very much appreciate about the book is that you don't just go into the actual politics of what's happening, but you look at the preconditions and the precipitants.
2: Yeah.
1: So I wonder if you could talk a bit about how migration came to be a big political issue, the role of women in the workplace as having an important effect, the rise of the professional middle class. These are all fascinating elements, each of which we could talk about for an hour or more.
2: Yeah, very much so.
1: But if you could just give us an overview of those preconditions.
2: To try and do this from the kind of view from 30,000 feet, but also to look initially at the evidence for this. If you look at the voting patterns that we can now see in every country, pretty much, including quite a few middle-income countries as well as developed ones, what you see is the following very, very clear division. On one side, you have globally connected metropolitan areas, plus university towns. On the other side, you have rural areas, small towns, and ex-industrial areas. That's the geographical division. You also find that this maps almost perfectly onto a social division, which is essentially the division between people who've been to college and people who haven't. That's by far the strongest predictor of how people will vote and their political attitudes in almost every country. Now, what is driving this? Well, my answer is that after the collapse of Bretton Woods, we moved into a new phase of globalization. And what was new, well, not completely new about it, because it was in some ways a reversion to what had happened between 1870 and 1914, but the central feature of it was that this was a globalization led by investment, not trade. because with the collapse of Bretton Woods, you had the collapse of exchange controls, which meant that now capital could flow freely around the world. Now, what that did was to transform the world economy. And when you look back at the 1950s, 1960s, even 1970s, you can see that the world economy is clearly made up of national economies. It makes sense to talk of something like the British economy, the American economy, the German economy, and so on and so forth. That is no longer true. In a very real sense, there is no such thing as the British economy, for example. What you have is the London economy, and then the economy of the rest of the UK, or economies of the rest of the UK. Similarly, in the United States, there's a big division between the economy of, say, New York City, the Bay Area, Metro Atlanta, a couple of other places like that, and that of, say, large parts of the Rust Belt, or for that matter, the rural South Appalachia. And this leads to a kind of massive sorting out of people. Now, what does this lead to in turn? Well, it also means that a large number of people who've gone to college and then succeeded in the meritocratic labour market, they are working in the sectors that are doing well in this new economy. And they're working alongside, typically, people from all over the world while they work in a place, an office in New York City or Metro Atlanta or Miami or somewhere like that. And this lived experience leads them to have what I've described as a cosmopolitan outlook. Whereas on the other hand, if you're someone who has never moved out of Youngstown, Ohio or Scranton, Wilkes-Barre, you're going to have a very different experience of how the world is going. Your entire lived experience is going to be one of stagnation, an opioid epidemic, and also then seeing a gradual demographic transformation of your country, which you don't welcome, because it makes the familiar, the stable, suddenly seem very unstable and unfamiliar to you. Now, what is driving that migration? Well, it's that same globalization process, because what it has done, which is a thoroughly good thing, by the way, is to radically transform agriculture in the global south. And so you've had a mass movement over the last 30 years away from subsistence agriculture to commercial agriculture. That is why, as the World Bank statistics show, the proportion of the global population living on an income of less than the absolute poverty level per day has fallen to less than 10%. It's the thing that's producing that is the fact that there are far fewer people living in a cashless subsistence economy than was the case before. But what this means is you now have about 2 billion redundant farmers in large parts of the global south. These people can no longer make a living at a sufficiently high level in agriculture. So what are they doing? Well, just like their predecessors in the 19th and 18th centuries, they're migrating to the city. Most of them are migrating to cities nearby where they are. So you get the explosive growth of cities in Africa, the Indian subcontinent, Latin America. But about 10% of them are looking to migrate. The more ambitious entrepreneurial of them, basically, are looking to migrate to urban areas in the global north, developed countries. And that's what is driving mass waves of migration. It's the push factor. The pull factor is something else, which is the incipient bankruptcy of the welfare state. I mean, there are lots of people who think there's a conspiracy theory, a great replacement in which kind of cunning people are meeting together in high towers to plan the replacement of the indigenous population, usually plotted by Klaus Schwab while he sits in a mountaintop in Switzerland stroking a white cat, that kind of thing. But actually, you know, there's something much more mundane about this. This is not ideology driven. It's driven by the fact that the elites in countries like France, Britain, Germany, even the US, can increasingly see that they have these completely unpayable pension liabilities, and they just basically want to stave off the evil day where they have to face up to that for as long as possible. And bringing in large numbers of younger workers, lower cost workers from other parts of the world, is a way of, as I say, pushing off the evil day. So that global transformation has also generated a movement of mass migration of a kind we haven't really seen since the late 19th century, when we did see such a migration. It's just that it was in a different direction, because in that case it was mostly out of Europe to the rest of the world. Now it's into Europe and North America from the rest of the world.
0: Stephen Davies on C-SPAN Radio discussing his book, The Great Realignment, joined in conversation by Ian Murray of the Competitive Enterprise Institute.
1: And of course, this demonstrates a huge paradox in the economic collectivist position, which is that the nationalist collectivist position, which is that that the welfare state must remain. Promises were made, that entitlements must be met. But you can't do that without migration, yeah, which is the complete opposite of what
2: yes,
1: they want.
2: Yes, exactly. And that is why if I think what you will find when radical national collectivists come to power, as you can already see in Italy, for example, Giorgio Meloni, is that they will backtrack. And just as socialists who came to power historically either completely smashed up their countries or they realised, well, what they wanted to do wasn't going to work, so they backtracked to be faced with furious accusations of betrayal by their supporters. So similarly, I think the national collectivists who come to power are going to be faced with, again, furious accusations of betrayal because they will realise that they can't do it for exactly the reason you described. What they will be able to do, some things, of course, and they will, undoubtedly, but they won't be able to do what a lot of their voters want them to do. So, in Britain, for example, we have, you know, Nigel Farage and Reform Party saying they're going to expel about a million people, essentially, most of whom have legal right to work and remain in the UK. Quite apart from the practical impossibility of doing that, logistical impossibility, they're going to find as soon as they start to do it that it's going to have all kinds of effects that they don't anticipate. So there's going to be a lot of disappointment on that, but yeah, that's exactly right.
1: One other thing that you talk about is you've already mentioned the role of education. The growth of a credentialed technocratic class. And one thing I found very interesting in your book was about the role of women in this and how this has led to...
2: Well, one of the most striking features of many countries at the moment, particularly in the Anglosphere, and I'm not quite sure why that is the amazingly sharp division in over political attitudes between young men and young women. Mm-hmm. It's not so pronounced at older ages, but it's very pronounced amongst the under 30s. And so women have moved sharply towards, what you might call the Just America position, whereas younger men, are moving very much towards the Real America position, if you want to use those labels for it. This isn't true in Britain, by the way, interestingly. Mm-hmm. Britain is in a strange position here. I'm not quite sure why that is. Because we do not appear to have what is commonplace on the European continent, which is a lot of younger men moving into the national collectivist slot. That hasn't happened. Reform is essentially a boomer party, I think. It's pretty fair to say that. Now, why is this? Well, it's because the mass expansion of higher education since the mid-1980s, which has funneled into the development of a meritocratic labour market in which to get all kinds of jobs you required a bachelor's degree. Many, or even increasingly these days with credential inflation, a master's or even more. That led to an enormous increase in the number of women going to college. And at the same time, the shift in the pattern of employment has tended to favour women over men because employers have wanted employees with characters, qualities, if you will, which are more commonly found amongst women than amongst men. Being good at interpersonal relationships, for example. On average, women are better at that than men are. And so women have gained enormously from this. And therefore, women are more likely to work in the kind of sectors and the geographical locations where the lived experience is what leads you to be in the cosmopolitan camp. Whereas men are more likely to find themselves living in the kind of places and in the kind of sectors, white van man, as the stereotype has in the UK, where you're more likely to end up in the national collectivist camp. So that, I think, is what explains that. I don't believe it has anything to do with some kind of inherent quality of, like, female or male nature. There's a lot of, I think, pseudo-scientific nonsense being spoken about this. I think it's simply a function of the way the labour market works and the way that generates different physical lived experiences on the part of men and women. Because undoubtedly, I think, the experience... Obviously, there are lots of men and women who have the same experience, but there's a significant block in both the male distribution and the female distribution who have a kind of experience which is not matched by what's going on the other side. Maybe social media has also had a part to play in this because of the way it's consumed slightly differently by the two sexes, but I'm not sure about that.
1: To get back to that secondary aligning issue of economics, you know, is there a possibility that economics isn't dead yet as an aligning issue? We see in poll after poll after poll, it's Donald Trump's position on the economy that has made voters sour on him.
2: Yes.
1: His failure to get inflation under control, the tariffs went from being marginally popular to being incredibly unpopular. Mm. Economics still seems to be there.
2: Yes, it is, in the sense that people still care very much about what pocketbook issues, as the cliche has it. The evidence is very strong that there is nothing that pisses off voters more than sustained inflation. There's nothing like going to the grocery store and seeing that the price of your weekly budget has doubled to really make you mad with the politician in charge. So the thing is, first of all, the argument about things like grocery prices is no longer couched in terms of an existential choice. There are people who are trying to make it that. There are people on the left who say this is a failure of capitalism, we need to move to a completely different economic system. But most of those people, when you actually push back a bit about them, it turns out what they really want is something a bit like Sweden. Conversely, there are people who say, correctly in my view, this has all got to do with excessive regulation, stupid monetary or other policies being followed by both the executive branch and the legislature. But again, this is not couched any longer in terms of a systemic choice. But crucially, I think, what you find is that people translate that economic discontent into non-economic terms, whereas maybe 40, 50 years ago, because of perhaps class consciousness, people would have translated that kind of economic discontent into explicitly saying, well, it's the boss class that's screwing us over, or the labour unions are stuffing the country. Now, I think they're more like to couch it in terms of, we need to reassert national independence, or we need to undo the crazy policy. So you mentioned Trump's tariffs, and I think the argument about tariffs is interesting because in many ways, although the economists are obviously making the point that pretty much 99.9% of economists agree on, that protectionism is a crazy policy, the actual real political argument is about tariffs as an instrument, good or otherwise, of national independence. And so in many ways we're reverting back to the way protectionism and free trade were argued about in the 19th century, when they were argued about on largely non-economic grounds.

0: So if you look at the big debates in the 19th century in the United States about whether or not to have protectionism, with the protectionists winning, of course, the arguments of the protectionists like Henry Carey were not couched in straightforward economic terms, like this is going to make the United States rich, although they did say that. The main argument was it's going to create greater national unity, it's going to reconcile the social classes, it's going to promote national power. It was done in terms of non-economic arguments, and I think that's what we're going to see. So economics will still matter, but the language that will be used to understand it will increasingly use non-economic categories. The other thing I would say, and I'm afraid I'm a pessimist on this, is that I fear very much that in the next few years, a large body of both elite and popular opinion is going to settle on what you might call Chinese-style neo-mercantilism as the way to go. There's a lot of China envy out there at the moment, on all parts of the political spectrum, and unless we can make a really, do our job really well, I think there's a real danger that that will become the kind of default, pretty much consensus in economics. And then people who believe in completely free and open markets, or for that matter, people who believe in traditional socialism, are both going to be relatively small, eccentric groups on the margins. And everyone else will be arguing about, what particular kind of mercantilist policy to follow. I think that would be a disaster. If it does happen, which is why I hope it doesn't. And the reason why I think it'd be a disaster is because of the geopolitical implications, which are really bad, because that kind of mercantilist competition between great powers historically only has one outcome, which is wars.
1: Yeah.
0: And obviously we do not want to go there, no matter what.
2: Stephen Davies on C-SPAN Radio, discussing his book, The Great Realignment, Why the New Right is Here to Stay, joined in conversation by Ian Murray of the Competitive Enterprise Institute.
1: You talked about the free market rump. Where does this leave us classical liberals? Are we destined to be politically homeless? There's been an interesting debate recently, exemplified by two friends of mine. Janet Bufton from the Institute for Liberal Studies in Canada has said the only hope for free market liberals is to join with the Ezra Kleins of this world, to join with the Smart America, and to be part of a new alliance. On the other hand, Sam Gregg from the American Institute of Economic Research has pointed out that the abundance liberals, for want of a better term, don't really share much of our values. They're still very bureaucratic. They only want deregulation when it reaches their preferred ends. They're not free market in any other recognisable sense.
0: I tend to agree with Janet more than with Sam. The reason why I think is this, not necessarily because of any intellectual coherence. I think Sam is correct about that. Right now, the pro-growth and pro-globalization people on the left, like Ezra Klein, are, as you say, still wedded to a kind of technocratic approach. They just think we've got the wrong regulations. What we need is to have smarter regulations. But what I think is going to happen is that there will be a kind of pressure which will force those two groups, if you like, the kind of pro-growth cosmopolitan centre-left and the pro-market centre-right, they're going to be forced into a kind of marriage, if you will. In the same way, in fact, that in the aftermath of the New Deal, several, not at all obvious bedfellows were put together by William F. Buckley to produce the subsequent conservative movement. We tend to think, the fusionist coalition was natural. Well, no, it wasn't. It took Buckley and Frank Meyer and the others a lot of hard lifting to do it. With a lot of people falling out with them on the way. Now, why is this going to happen? Well, you can see it happening in every country in Europe, I think, where you see that there's an in France, for example, you've got currently three poles in French politics. You've got Marine Le Pen, Jordan Bardella, and the National Collectivists on one side. You've got Jean-Luc Mélenchon, the radical left, on the other. And then you've got this emergent third bloc, which is essentially what's left of the Socialist Party plus what's left of the centre-right, the old Gaullists, all combined together in whatever Emmanuel Macron's party is called these days, changes its name every week. Now, interestingly, in the recent local elections in France, what you saw

0: was that that central block of voters was pretty coherent. In the countryside, small towns, the RN, Marine Le Pen, swept the board. In the big cities, generally, they did not do well. They were defeated. But what also happened was that Mélenchon and La France Insoumise were utterly obliterated, and the big winners were the centrists. Now, if you look at the predictive polls for the next French presidential election, it's clear Bardella is going to be one of the two candidates. If he's up against Mélenchon, he wins 75-25, or even 80-20. It's a landslide, a walkover. If, on the other hand, he's up against someone like Edouard Philippe, who is kind of centre from this centrist bloc, he narrowly loses. And I think what is going to happen in one country after another is that those two, at the moment, still not completely aligned, and in fact rather discordant groups of liberals, are going to come together. Now, what will make them do that? Well, I think it's because they will realise that, well, we may disagree about regulation, we may disagree about how egalitarian society should be, we may disagree about quite a lot of economics, but on the other hand, we do believe in a broadly global economy. We do not accept the foreign policy positions of the two other groups over issues like Ukraine, for example, things of that sort. But above all, we do share a common belief in liberal governance, in the non-political values of liberalism, which increasingly both of the other two groups are a serious threat to. And so if you're on the kind of libertarian rump, as you put it, the kind of remnants of the fusionist coalition, the Reaganite coalition, you're going to think, well, okay, I don't have much, there isn't really an economic agreement with people like the abundance liberals, Ezra and his friends, but on the other hand, at least they believe in the correct forms of constitutional government. They are not like the kind of people you see on the MAGA side who appear to believe, well, not appear to believe, they do believe, it's very clear from what they say, in completely unrestricted majoritarian democracy in which a charismatic leader is a kind of expression of the will of the demos. And, you know, never mind what the clear word of the Constitution says. And so that I think, that underlying commitment to non-economic liberal principles is going to force those two parties to come together. That's why I think we're in for a period of complete chaos in the next 3 or 4 years. But I think that what will come out of it is a stable bipolar politics in which one pole will be this new nationalist right. But I think the other pole will be what I've called cosmopolitan liberals. And the far left, the Mélenchons of this world, they, or the progressives here in the United States, they're going to become a kind of third party force, if you will. They won't be completely limited, but they will not be a major force.
1: This, what you've just described, seems to me to be a reflection of what Michael Oakeshott and Friedrich Hayek put as a division between teleocracy and nomocracy.
0: Yeah.
1: You know, where teleocracy is about the nation state exists to deliver results, a certain end from the Greek telos, whereas nomocracy is about due process and constitutional government. It's about the nomos, the law.
0: Yeah.
1: If this is where we end up, then you have the teleocratic economic right and the teleocratic left, both wanting to use the power of the state for different purposes.
0: Yep.
1: And on the other side, you have people who say, no, the state is about setting rules and allowing things to emerge. But the threat of the teleocratic right was ably demonstrated by a colleague of mine this morning, who pointed out that in a recent poll, 48% of young male supporters of Donald Trump believe that the president should be able to overrule the Supreme Court.
0: Yes, exactly. That's precisely the point I was making. Yes, yeah. The idea is he is somehow the embodiment of the will of the demos, and
1: indeed,
0: therefore what he wants he should get, you know.
1: So does this mean that this rise of identity as the aligning issue, this seems to me to be an existential threat to Anglo-American constitutionalism as we know it?
0: I think it probably is, because if that kind of attitude becomes dominant, and crucially, if the opponents of that kind of politics come to adopt the same vision And to think that, for example, you should use the power of the law to ban parties, or that there should be certain kinds of views or beliefs that should not even be allowed expression, then that's the end of it. It just will not. We will have had an existential crisis, and we will not have survived it. And so that's why I think it is of vital importance that we do uphold those kind of fundamental principles of constitutional government, the rule of law, things of that sort. We can have disagreements about how extensive the law should be, how extensive regulation should be, but that we should have a government of laws, not of men, much less one man, is a kind of fundamental principle, I think, that we should hold to. Now, it may mean that, therefore, going forward, we're in the kind of position that the Italians were in after World War II, where the largest single party in Italy was the PCI, the Italian Communist Party. And so, basically, politics in Italy was, for about 40 years or more, was basically built around the idea of, well, you have to somehow put together a coalition that stops the PCI getting into power. So the PCI was allowed to campaign, allowed to run lots of local government, have a best-selling paper in Italy, L'Unità, but the Christian Democrats and their various co-allies made sure that it never got into power until eventually it gave up, and it became just a regular centre-left party. So that is the kind of situation we may well find ourselves in.
2: Stephen Davies is a senior fellow at the Institute of Economic Affairs in London, author of the book The Great Realignment, joined by Ian Murray of the Competitive Enterprise Institute.
1: And indeed, that's a very, very old debate. You just said nation of laws, not of man. That was, even before John Adams, that was Richard Harrington, the leveller. And of course, the forces opposed to the levellers in the 17th century believed in Leviathan. The rule of one man, whether that be the Lord Protector or the King.
0: Yeah.
1: We just have time for two more questions before we move to the audience. One thing that really struck me at the end of your book was you say some very provocative things about where the European Union might go. And I wondered if you could just expound on that a bit.
0: Okay, obviously with this audience, you're kind of an interested spectator in what's going on in Europe. Well, maybe not interested, but, spectators nonetheless. So right now, the European Union is having a kind of dark night of the soul, I think it's fair to say, mm-hmm. Because its total, utter impotence has been laid bare for anyone to see. Now, Emmanuel Macron has been banging on for some years now about how the EU needs to develop strategic independence, as he calls it, strategic autonomy. What that means in plain English is developing a separate European army, combined United Defence policy, much closer political integration, basically turning the EU into something more like a state, a federal state of some kind or other, with the goal of achieving strategic independence from, ultimately, the United States, because that's what this is about, really. Mm-hmm. Now, the thing is, how to do this? Because even if you agree with Macron, there's huge political obstacles. The major obstacle is all the nationalist parties in Europe, parties like the RN in his own country or the AfD in Germany, which you would imagine would be utterly opposed to this. However, what I think is going to happen is that the continental European New Right, parties like the AfD, the RN and others, PIS in Poland, they are going to basically move towards a kind of civilizational nationalism in which they see themselves as being exponents and defenders not just of French, Polish, German, Italian identity, but of those identities as being subsets of a broader European identity, which means that then you could in fact have the kind of deepening and thickening of the EU's politics that Macron wants, but it would have to be founded on a kind of civilizational definition of what Europe is. Mm-hmm. And this would resolve the big problem the EU has always had, which is that it doesn't have a demos. There is no European demos. So there's no real true pan-European politics. Now, what would that demos be? What would this European identity be? Well, it would be Europe defined as being Christian, so not Muslim, also not Jewish, interestingly, white, and therefore not South Asian or Sub-Saharan African, also certainly not American, and probably also not Russian, which has the kind of wrinkle of also meaning not Orthodox Christian, interestingly. Mm-hmm. And so you would be basically reasserting the traditional Catholic Christian identity of Western Europe. And so I think that is the route that is going to happen, because the alternative is for the EU to break up. And in the face of basically its own ineptitude and also the problems that the euro causes for it. Now, what will happen is that national leaders, even people like, say, Giorgia Meloni or Le Pen and Bardella, they don't want that. Even though they may toy with ideas like Brexit, they're not actually going to do it, and their electorates won't let them do it. And so I think that the pressures on them, combined with what people like Macron need in order to get their agenda through, is going to lead to this emergence of a civilizational state model in Europe. Yes, that's my prediction. I'm fairly confident about that.
1: So the return of Christendom?
0: Essentially, yes. And there's a clear thing for this, which is, I mean, you can talk about anti-migration feeling, but what you need to understand is that the anti-migrant feeling in Europe, which drives a lot of this new right politics, is not focused against all migrants. So in Portugal, for example, you have a party called Chega, which means enough in Portuguese, which recently came second, comfortably second, in the Portuguese presidential election. And Chega, they ran on the campaign slogan, "This is not Bangladesh." And Chega voters are quite relaxed about Brazilian immigration or migration into Portugal from, say, Angola or Cape Verde or Guinea-Bissau, because these are people who have a historical connection with Portugal through the empire and who speak Portuguese. What they do not like, as that slogan indicates, is migration from the Indian subcontinent or the Islamic world, because they see that as being fundamentally at odds with their idea of what Portuguese traditional identity and culture is. Similarly in France, the French nationalist right is quite relaxed about migration from parts of Francophone West Africa, because these are people who have a different skin colour, sure, but they drink wine, they eat cheese, they speak French, they don't go to Catholic Church, or they actually do go to Catholic Church, mm-hmm. whereas they have a big problem with Algerians or people from the Maghreb who very often do not speak French, certainly don't drink wine, and don't eat cheese, and therefore don't fit their idea of what it is to be French. So I think that, yes, that's a kind of, you will be very much like a kind of reassertion of Christendom, this very traditional identity. A lot of people will be really upset about this, mm-hmm. of course, but I think this is what's probably going to happen.
1: Well, just to finish on a slightly different note, what's next for Steve Davis? Is this your beat now, or are you going to return to economic history?
0: No, I've got another project on the go at the moment. I'm writing a book about a short history of neoliberalism in Britain and the United States. And so what I'm looking at is the way, partly drawing on personal knowledge and experience, but also people I know, is the story of how free market ideas developed almost underground in these countries and then mm-hmm. had a moment in the sun, and then, in my view, and this is alluded to in this book actually, created what we now call neoliberalism. Mm-hmm. And so the thesis I'm already working with is that neoliberalism, as we call it, was not the original project of Thatcher, Reagan, and the free market advocates. Mm-hmm. It was what they turned into when they became deeply disillusioned at the end of the 1980s. Disillusioned, despite the apparent enormous success, at the prospects for ever radically transforming modern democracies, because of the passionate attachment of voters to the welfare state, and also the problems that public choice identified with the domination of politics by concentrated interests. I think public choice, want to put this out here, so this is, you heard this first here, my view is that public choice had a catastrophic effect upon the free market movement, because it made the free market movement lose confidence and belief in politics. It led people of the free market cause to believe that they could never win through politics. And so instead we got a shift towards what a friend of mine, Madsen Perry, called kind of politics of manipulation, essentially, cunning privatization and mm-hmm. regulatory design, and the whole emphasis of loss. And I have to say, I've always had problems with public choice, by the way, because putting my historian's hat on, I can think of a whole number of things that have happened historically, like the abolition of slavery, the repeal of the Corn Laws, the growth of the labor movement, which, according to public choice, should never have happened, but they did, which tells me there's something wrong with the theory, you know.
1: That strikes me as a good opportunity for a Liberty funder, George Mason.
0: Yeah, indeed.
1: Well, thank you very much, Steve. Let's open the floor to questions. Can you wait until Nicole gets to you so that the your question will be picked up?
3: David Osgo, first off, having been a student of James Buchanan, congratulations on your observation, because I have to say most of my classmates did not vote and said you're stupid for voting. So excellent observation. Secondly, if you have a return to Christendom in Europe, does that mean they will return to having families and actually having children, which is a big issue for them right now?
0: No, I fear not. The decline in birth rates all over the world, which is as much in Europe as anywhere, it is obviously got deep structural causes. And even if you define your identity as a civilization in Christian terms, I don't think that's going to lead people to have more children. I think that would require a pretty radical reset for the whole way we run and organize our society, quite frankly. It's not clear to me that we're anywhere near it yet, you know. So I don't think that will happen. It's worth saying, by the way, that all the evidence is that pro-natalist policies have absolutely no effect. I mean, Hungary has pretty much tested that case.
1: Yeah, there's a very good paper by Michael Tanner for the Foundation for Research on Equal Opportunity, which looks at all the pro-natalist policies, and none of them work.
0: None of them have any effect, no.
1: Yes. Do we have another question?
2: From Late May, hosted by the Competitive Enterprise Institute, this is Stephen Davies. His book, The Great Realignment, Why the New Right is Here to Stay.
4: Steve, thank you for the book. I spent several happy hours with it this weekend. Enjoyed it greatly. As you started today, you observed that the great point of alignment is along the question of how comfortable a person is with nationalism or globalism.
0: Yeah.
4: What if you're wrong? Are there alternatives such as techno-utopianism or great spiritual awakening that would sweep the globe, or other alternatives that would upend your thesis?
0: That's a really good question, partly because I think that that kind of thing probably is going to come along in the future. Now, it's not in my book, but what I think is that economics is going to fade even further as a major dividing issue. And what I think is going to replace it, as certainly the secondary issue, is the one you allude to, which is divisions over technology and our attitudes to technology. And that indeed is something that cuts right across this new division between nationalists and cosmopolitans, or indeed the old division of economic left and economic right. Because if you think about, say, the nationalist side, people like Peter Thiel, Elon Musk, they're transhumanists. You know, they think we should be colonizing Mars, enhancing ourselves biologically, uploading ourselves into computers. They're complete, full-on, extropians, basically. On the other hand, you have people who are pursuing a much more kind of, very often traditionalist Catholic view, which is that this is deeply inhumane, and, you do not want to go down this road. It's incompatible with what it is to be human. And there's a similar division on the left. You can see it very clearly, particularly in the environmental movement, where on the one hand you've got people like George Monbiot in the UK. George thinks, amongst other things, that we should scrap agriculture and replace it with purely artificial production of food, using yeasts and other organisms to produce stuff that otherwise would be produced out of grains and so on, plus lab-grown meat. And he thinks this is the only way to, feed the planet without destroying the ecosystem. Now, on the other hand, he's basically been read out of the church by a whole bunch of people on the green left, people like Chris Magee and small farm future people, who think that, he's become the Antichrist to them. So I think that's very likely to become a big issue going forward. And I think questions like How do we deal with AI? What is AI really an existential threat to what we are as human beings and our humanity? What do we do with things like human enhancement? I mean, I don't know if you know, but the enhanced games have just taken place in Las Vegas. And I think that this is only the start of a process in which people, at the moment, it's just dietary supplements and the like, and drugs, you know, steroids. But I think going forward, you're going to see all kinds of use of various kinds of advanced technology to manipulate the human body, to enhance human beings, if you will. And there's going to be all kinds of huge arguments about this, but, you know, should we allow this? What does it mean for our understanding of what to be human is? Francis Fukuyama wrote a pretty interesting book about this a few years ago. Now, that may well become the new aligning issue. So it could be that I am wrong, and that my aligning issue of cosmopolitanism versus nationalism is only going to be the case for a few years. You know, we'll have to see. But I think that's very, what you identified there is very likely to be a big issue in the politics going forward, particularly after we've had a few years that I think we're going through in the next few years where AI wipes out a huge number of middle class white collar jobs and pink collar jobs.
1: And further to that, we just note that the Pope put out his encyclical Magnifica Humanitas on precisely this question weekend.
0: I noticed that, yeah. Yes. Quoting J.R.R. Tolkien, by the way, which I was interested to see.
1: As all the best people do. Do we have any more questions for Stephen? Yes.
5: Thank you for this talk. I'm eager to read your book as well as the new one that you're working on. As a business professor, I'm very interested, so you brought up education and immigration and even about how abundance and should it be, you know, better regulations or less regulations, but I think we need more of resource development and innovation. So I'm curious of your thoughts on how this realignment might impact the entrepreneurial spirit.
0: Again, good question. I fear initially badly because what the new right wants to do, as Ian put it, it has a kind of telecratic notion of what government should be about. The idea is that the function of government is to promote national cohesion, national identity, and national power. And what that means is that entrepreneurs should be directed to do things that will serve those collective ends. And that's not compatible with the kind of true entrepreneurialism, which consists of basically following your own goal, your own ideal, and just finding stuff out or experimenting with stuff. So it's a much more kind of, like I say, Chinese model of what the economy should be like. The government decides, oh, to promote national power, we need to have a big presence in, you know, AI, therefore all you entrepreneurs, we're going to give you money if you work on this, but not if you work on that. So initially, I think that will be very bad. However, I think in the longer run, and this is where I'm more optimistic than Ian, the other side will become much more favourable towards it. Now, part of that is the growing realisation across the political spectrum, interestingly, that the state we have now is not only excessively regulatory or too active, it's simply useless. It cannot do anything. I mean, at the moment in the United Kingdom, this has become a kind of standing joke. So in the last 15 years, while the Chinese were building 56,000 miles of high-speed railway, in Britain we have not built 100 miles of high-speed railway. So we have so far spent £40 billion on this, and we have not laid a single yard of track. What we have done, however, is build, at a cost of 100 million quid, a tunnel to protect bats. At a cost of several, you know, tens of millions of pounds per bat saved. And this kind of thing is becoming, quite honestly, a standing joke. The fact that you have a state which spends nearly 50% of GDP, but it's absolutely incapable of actually doing it. And you've got the same problem here. So, you know, Gavin Newsom, his great problem is he's been trying to build high-speed rail link between Los Angeles and San Francisco, and I think they've done a bit better than us. They built 100 yards, is it, or something like that? But the point is, again, some ridiculous amount of money has just been, you know, fired off into the ether somewhere on this.
2: Stephen Davies on C-SPAN Radio discussing his book, The Great Realignment.
0: Now, I think increasingly, even the people who think, yes, we can use government to promote abundance, to promote entrepreneurial activity, are going to realize that the whole structure and way that the legalistic regulatory state works is not compatible with their own agenda. And so I think in the short run, it's not good for entrepreneurial business models, because there is going to be this very powerful feeling that you should subordinate entrepreneurialism to larger collective goals, as manifested through the politicians. But I think in the slightly more medium term, you're going to find at least one side of politics that will actually junk that and will move to a much more entrepreneurialism friendly kind of model, not least because this is where the sociology comes in again. You're going to see, as I said a moment ago, a lot of professional middle class people lose their jobs in the next 3 or 4 years because of AI. Pretty much any process driven white collar administrative job is going to be done by AI within 3 to 4 years. And that means you're going to have a lot of people, now redundant, literally redundant, many of whom will become entrepreneurs. So you're going to start getting a big social mass of people who are interested in making life easier for entrepreneurial activity, startups and the like.
1: Yes, when it comes to state capacity, don't get me started on the concept of a fish disco.
0: Oh, God, yes.
1: Sam.
6: So, speaking of overriding collectivist goals, right now the reduction of carbon footprints seems to be a unifying principle for huge numbers of people, misguided people in my view, but nonetheless people. How likely do you think that is to change in the future?
0: I think it's going to change very soon. My own rather cynical view is that actually global warming and climate change is going to suddenly recede dramatically in prominence and salience as a political issue. Now, right now it's an issue which is redounding to the benefit of this new nationalist right. Opposition to net zero policy is a major part of most of their platforms. But what I think you may not have noticed, for example, in the UK, our Green Party, under their new leader, Zach Polanski, not a peep about global warming, never mentions climate change. It's all about tax the rich. Similarly, the German Green Party has gone the same way. Quite suddenly, all the kind of radical environmentalist parties have abandoned that, and they've just gone for it. But also, I have a much more cynical explanation for a lot of what is going on, which is that a lot of seriously wealthy people who have been funding the idea that climate change is the big overriding crisis, which means we've got to subordinate a whole bunch of stuff to addressing it. My personal view is that there is climate change, but it's not as big a crisis. It's not a crisis of that severity, and also that's the wrong way of going about addressing it. But a lot of very rich people who've been promoting that agenda have realized that they can't have that agenda and have AI data centers, and they really, really, really want AI data centers, and so they've decided they're going to quietly play down the climate change agenda. Bill Gates is a classic example. So a few years ago, he published a book all about how we have a really desperate climate emergency. We need to work out ways of addressing these problems, like how to make steel with renewable energy. Good luck with that. A whole bunch of other stuff. And now he's just come out about 6 months ago saying, well, maybe it's not quite as severe as I thought. And I suspect that's because he's one of these people who thinks the future requires lots and lots of data centers, and he's smart enough to know that you can't have data centers with the energy requirements that they have and pursue that climate change agenda. So I think it's going to fade dramatically as an issue. There will still be lots of people out there who do think it's a big issue, but they're going to find that their voices are not amplified in the way that they have been.
1: I think we have time for one more question, if there is one.
7: I think you had mentioned something about language being a problem if Europe were trying to unite under a...
0: Yeah.
7: My observation has been that in Europe, American, or you call it English, has become a much more prominent language.
0: Yeah.
7: And, you can't type on a computer in China without being able to phonetically speak English or whatever. You know, It seems like since the Internet came out, English has become a more unifying thing. What are your thoughts on that?
0: I think that's completely correct. Pretty much everyone in Europe who's educated, except perhaps in certain cases in France, has a reasonable command of English. And below a certain age, it's pretty much mandatory in schools. It is the genuine lingua franca, which really annoys the French, of course, which is another good thing about it. I should say, by the way, that the Finns want Latin to be made the common European language, because they have a language which is utterly incomprehensible to anyone but Estonians and maybe Hungarians. That whenever they have the revolving presidency of the EU, they make Latin the language. And to give you an idea about how hung up the Finns are on Latin, the most popular disc jockey DJ in Finland is a guy whose life work is translating the works of Elvis into Latin. Finland is the only country, I think, where there would be a market for that. But I think, yeah, in practical terms, yes, English will become the lingua franca, as it is in India, for example. So in India, thanks to the legacy of the Raj, although you have Hindi as well, there are lots of people, particularly in South India, who are not comfortable with Hindi being the official language. And so, English is the de facto language of that, you know, incredibly diverse country. I mean, India's got like about 100 languages.
7: In the older Chinese, the younger Chinese will have the English spelling, phonetic spelling for different things, and the older folks absolutely hate it.
0: Yeah, absolutely, yes. I noticed that when I was over there.
1: Well, as somebody who once translated American pie into Latin, I can see where those Finns are coming from. I wonder if you could help me thank our guest today, Dr. Stephen Davis, and remember to pick up your copy of The Great Realignment.
2: This event took place late May, hosted by the Competitive Enterprise Institute. Stephen Davis, a senior fellow at the Institute of Economic Affairs in London, author of the book The Great Realignment, Why the New Right is here to stay. He was joined in conversation by Vice President of the Competitive Enterprise Institute, Ian Murray. Next on C-SPAN Radio, former First Lady Jill Biden. She's author of a new book, View from the East Wing. She's being hosted by the historic Sixth and I Synagogue here in D.C.
8: Dr. Biden is here this evening to share about her time at the White House as First Lady and her new memoir, View from the East Wing. In the midst of the COVID-19 pandemic, in the shadow of the January 6th insurrection, President and Dr. Biden arrived at the White House for one of the most complicated periods in recent memory. During those years, she advocated for women's health initiative, military families, cancer prevention and education, while maintaining her teaching career and her role as a mother and a grandmother, and now a great grandmother. Tonight, I am so thrilled that Dr. Biden will be in conversation with Emmy Award-winning journalist Paula Ramos. Paula is a contributor at Telemundo News and MS Now and co-hosts the podcast The Moment with Jorge Ramos and Paula Ramos. Prior to her career in journalism, Paula was the former deputy director of Hispanic media for Hillary Clinton's 2016 presidential campaign and a political appointee during the Obama administration, where she also served as Dr. Biden's special assistant. She is the author of Defectors, The Rise of the Latino Far Right and What It Means for America. We have autographed copies for sale tonight. Thank you again to everyone here and at home for joining us, and let's begin with a brief video.
9: It's been a long day, but it's been a good day. So now's the time to take off the high heels. Let's just forget about all the noise, and let's just have a conversation, just us. We're going to talk about my new memoir, View from the East Wing, and my reflections on my time in the White House. We can discuss things like education, my love for military family, community colleges, the trials that cancer brings. And it'll be just an intimate discussion with all of you. So I want to thank all of you who have traveled here. And so let's go. And now I beg to see
8: you then. Please. please help me give a warm welcome to Dr. Jill Biden and Paola Ramos.

0: my gosh.
1: I wonder if they even know that it's your birthday.
0: Do we know that?
1: We won't say it until later. We got to get started. But
0: that's why I have my corsage from Joe. It's so dilapidated now.
1: No,
0: but anyway, you know, I had to wear it the whole day because he gave it to me for my birthday. It's tradition.
1: It is. So first of all, I have to say, it's Dr. Biden, congrats again. It's incredible to be here with all of you. And I also have to say, and we were just talking about it before we came on stage, how surreal it almost feels to be facing each other in this moment. I'll explain why really quickly before we dig into the memoir, but maybe 15 years ago, right out of college, when I was in my early 20s, very much driven by the inspiration of the Biden and Obama vision of change, I came to D.C., like so many young people in that era, year 2010, and I was a special assistant to Dr. Biden.
0: Yes, 2010.
1: 2010. Obviously,
0: she's a baby.
1: I was a baby. I was literally in my 20s. Obviously, life took me elsewhere. Life took me to become a journalist, to ask questions, to question power. But as I was thinking and as I was looking at you outside, I think I can trace back to that time in that office with you as a really pivotal moment in my career.
0: Oh,
1: I know. I just imagine being a young, queer Latina with still a slight Spanish accent, navigating Washington, D.C. It's overwhelming. I'm nervous. Only to then walk into your office and feel seen. Her office was run by a woman, which is a constant theme in your life. Literally run by women. There were women, black women, queer staffers. I have to say, a very genuine sense of empowerment. I think you pushed all of us to find a voice, to use a voice.
0: Thank you.
1: I grew confidence. And then in that space, I think from the inside out, at the highest levels of power in Washington, D.C., I started to really grasp the meaning of all the dimensions of power.
0: Mm-hmm. You know,
1: what good comes out of power, the meaning of soft power, the complexities of how intoxicating power can be. And so thank you. Before we dig in, I do want to take us back to that time.
0: Okay.
1: So we're in 2010, 2011. And if you're there, knowing everything that you now know, knowing the way in which things unfolded in 2024, knowing all of the pain that you carry, particularly that summer, would you still choose the same path forward?
0: Well, you mean after 2024, would I still choose that same path?
1: Yeah. Knowing everything you know, if we were there at 2011.
0: Can I just say, before
1: please.
0: I start, can I just say one thing? I just want to thank, all my worlds are colliding here. So everybody from the East Wing, thank you for being here. All my Nova people, where are you, Nova? I know my Nova friends are here. I mean, it's just so nice to see everybody. My exercise people are
1: no
0: here.
1: Way.
0: I mean, I
1: wow.
0: love that.
1: Still cycling in the house.
0: So anyway, it's just so nice to see all of you. And I just want to say thank you before we get started and I answer the questions. So anyway, so Paola, back to you. So knowing what I know now, no, I think that,
1: no.
0: No, because, wow. you know, that whole, it was so painful what Joe and I went through, in 2024, when he left the race. And I have to say, it wasn't for me and for Joe that I felt the pain. It was for our children, you know, Ashley and Hunter, who said, Ashley called me, Mommy, please, please tell Dad, please tell him not to get out. Hunter said, please stay in. Our grandchildren were devastated. What do you mean, Pop's getting out? You know, we're counting on him. And so for me and for Joe, yes, it was really painful. It was really tough. But it was so much harder for our family.
1: Was it another one of those moments like you had in 2015, right, where you were pondering whether to choose family over politics? Did it feel that way?
0: You know, in 2015, I think it was for me, and I think for Joe too, when he was thinking about running. You know, our son Beau had just died of brain cancer in 2015. There was no way. There was no way I think we could have gotten on planes, traveled across the country, gotten off, you know, rallied everybody. I mean, our hearts were broken. It took us years, I think, to absorb that heavy grief of Beau's death. I mean, my family was shattered. What happened after that was really traumatic for each and every one of us. So for me, that was like, I knew it was full stop. No. And I know Joe thought about it, but it just couldn't have happened. You know?
1: We're going to talk about all of that, no? About the, what it means to live with grief, and we'll talk about that. But even before we get there,
0: we won't be too depressing.
1: No. We're going to try. We're going to try. Of course not. But I think anyone that knows you knows that you're slightly reserved. No? at least in public, obviously not with your sisters, not with your family. And I think, as you say in the book, creating buzz around you is something that you hate. You don't like that.
0: Yeah.
1: And you remind us in the book.
0: I bet you're the same way.
1: I am, actually.
0: Yeah.
1: I am. It's funny because people think that because you're on TV that you're like a social person. Uh-huh. If my friends know me, I'm extremely antisocial.
0: Anti-social?
1: I talk for a living.
0: You're antisocial?
1: Honestly, yes. Yeah.
0: Okay, I wouldn't say I'm antisocial.
1: You're not. I am. I am. I'll take that. But honestly, you have created a lot of buzz with the book, right? And then I'm obviously, like I do every day, I'm on the news, I'm reading all the articles, uh-huh. and I see this quote from Andrew Bates, you know, who's a former aide to President Biden, of course, uh-huh. and he went on record referring to your book, and he says, "Why does that painful conversation for the party need to be publicly reopened right now?" So why is it important for you to reopen these wounds? The why now question.
0: I just want to say that my book has one chapter on the political wounds. One.
1: Mm-hmm.
0: One. The rest of the book contains my reflections of the 4 years at the White House. There's a lot of challenges, yes, but let me tell you, there's a lot of joy in there.
1: That's
0: it's
1: true.
0: About, you know, about my teaching and about just the state dinners, Camp David, having my family at the White House, traveling the country, all my foreign travel, you know, going to Ukraine. I mean, I traveled everywhere. And so that is one small part. So I want to say to Andrew, call me up and say it to my face, buddy.
1: Wow. To be fair, he did go to the New York Post.
0: No, he went to the Post.
1: Okay. He went to the New York Post. So
0: I know, but if somebody has something to say to you, say it to my face.
1: Sure. And you've heard that. But it is... You are exposing yourself. No, I mean, it's vulnerable.
0: That's fair. But his comment wasn't fair.
1: Fair. But I do think it's interesting when thinking about the voice of a first lady. You know, I think there's even this pattern if you think of yourself, First Lady Michelle Obama, Hillary Clinton. The pattern there is that the three of you, for instance, have written your post-presidency memoirs before your husband's.
0: But I think that's tradition.
1: So is it because paradoxically maybe in the White House one doesn't feel like one can speak up in the way that one should?
0: No.
1: No? Okay.
0: First ladies are just faster.
1: Oh, shit. Okay. Oh, my God. Okay. Man, you're good.
0: 50 years of this.
1: I know. Okay, I'm going to put this away. Never mind. Literally. Let's keep
0: just
1: going.
0: Just going to wing it now.
1: No. I am winging it. We do know that your voice was always defined, I think, in the classroom. No, I saw you. I remember those years at the White House when you would go teach.
0: Uh-huh.
1: That was your joy.
0: Yeah, it was.
1: It's who you are, and you tell us all the time. I remember First Lady Eleanor Roosevelt said, no, and the First Lady, she herself was a teacher and she couldn't teach when she was
0: at
1: the White House.
0: That's right.
1: She said something along the lines of, you know, teaching is the best thing I've ever done in my life.
0: Uh-huh.
1: Do you feel similarly? And can you tell us about what life in the classroom meant to you?
0: Oh my gosh. Yes. Teaching really was my joy. I did it for 40 years. I'm not hanging it up yet.
1: I know. Yeah.
0: No. And, you know, Chris, in our state, I want to go into the women's prison, and I want to help women get their GED or their certificates. And, or I want to teach women about women's health. I mean, that's one of my main interests. So I can't even tell you what teaching has meant to me. I've taught, you know, like I said, 40 years, I've taught thousands of students. I keep in touch with a lot of my students. Just going, the difference of being in the kind of the bubble of the White House,
1: mm-hmm.
0: and then going into that classroom was just, it was me. You know, I just found teaching at the community college was really my niche. I mean, it was just where I was meant to be. And every day I looked forward to going to work. I had my little purple lunch bag and they packed my lunch though at the White House. I wasn't making that peanut butter and jelly bag.
2: Yeah, what did they give you?
0: Pardon me?
2: What did they give you?
0: Oh, salads. Really okay. Great salads. Very creative. Because yeah. I'm a salad eater. So anyway, but I just can't tell you the joy that my students brought to me. And at Nova, I started with a bunch of women, and my Nova women are here.
2: Are they here? Oh, no way. Wow.
0: Hey. We started the Women's Retention Program to help women. You know, it started out with older women because I saw how they struggled with math anxiety, as I do, and they didn't know technology that well. So we started the program. We mentored all these women, and then the younger women came to us and said, hey, Dr. B, like, we need help, too. So, you know, it wasn't about teaching them about how to write a paragraph or, you know, a good topic sentence. It was really about life skills. And so they would come to us with problems like, hey, Dr. B, you know, I don't have money for gas, or my tires are flat, or, you know, I'm living in a motel with three kids and I can't make it to class. I mean, it was just like we helped them just get through life and just kind of maneuver and find their way. And I've always said, and Paula is here, she taught with me, she was my tutor in my classroom. And we always said, if we could give kids, no, well, they were adults, if we could give them confidence, not in just their academic skills, but in life skills. Because a lot of times they had no one to help or mentor them. And that was so important to us. And I think that's what teachers do. I think that's their most important job. And I just loved it.
2: What do you miss most about it?
0: Oh, right.
3: The former First Lady is joined by author and journalist Paola Ramos.
0: My students, my gosh, I miss them so much.
2: So speaking of students, I went on your Raymine Professor.
0: Oh
2: website.
0: My God.
2: You know that exists, right?
0: Of course I know it exists. Okay. But wait a minute, it's only...
2: I'm not going to say anything bad. You know?
0: Okay, no, that's okay. But you know what? It's only the kids that have a gripe with you that go on
2: So that's what I thought also. Oh. I'm the yelper that goes on and I'm, you know, I'm the complainer.
0: Okay. She gave me a D and I didn't deserve
2: it. No. You're actually the consistent theme, and for the students, you can correct me if I'm wrong, no? But the consistent theme is that you're tough. You're a great but tough. So,
0: well, that's a compliment.
2: That is a compliment. So what, one of them, they're great. And everyone says you're great, Dr. Biden.
0: Not everybody loves you. I'm okay with
2: that. Of course. But someone said, Dr. Jill Biden is the best, literally. I hated English more than anything before, but she made me love it. I'm not going to lie. She gives a lot of homework, makes you work for the good grade, but is 101% worth it.
0: Oh, how nice. That made my day. That made my birthday. It's better than this old corsage.
2: Another one says, Dr. Biden overall is a nice teacher. Don't get me wrong. She's honestly very understanding, but she's a tough grader. It keeps going. It's amazing. Yeah. Okay. Do you think, perhaps, is it possible that you were a tougher grader on your students than on President Biden?
0: Oh.
2: The love of your life. I mean.
0: No, he is the love of my life. But I have to tell you, I mean, I'm honest with him.
2: Yeah.
0: Because so many people won't be. And so if he screwed up, I said, hey. Or how about the long speeches? I'm in the back. Cut it. You know. So, you know, I don't hold back. I mean, what favor am I doing to Joe? And the same thing with my grandkids. I mean, I tell them the truth.
2: Mm-hmm.
0: And sometimes they don't want to hear it. But that's my job. You know, I'm trying to make them better, not worse. You know, so, yeah. Anyway, okay. I'm tough on him.
2: No, I believe that. So, obviously, because I know you, I see it. But we're going to talk about June 27th.
1: the debate, but before we get there, and of course we're going to talk about it because everyone is talking about it. Uh-huh. We need to hear from your words, not what everyone else is saying. But I am interested in understanding even uh-huh. how we get to that point, how we get to that night of the debate. So you mentioned in your book that during the 2020 race, President uh-huh. Biden had privately told you or privately played with the idea of perhaps being a one-term transitional president.
0: That's right.
1: In private. And,
0: yeah.
1: and it was floated.
0: Yeah.
1: And I think it's fair to say that to some American voters, that was signaled. Uh-huh. During the 2020 campaign uh-huh. rally in Detroit, uh-huh. and President Biden said, and I'm quoting him, "Look, I view myself as a bridge, not yep. as anything else."
0: Yeah.
1: The New York Times had a report in 2020, and allegedly the president told funders, quote, "I view myself as a transition candidate." And then this one, Politico in 2020, reported that, of course, unnamed sources,
0: unnamed,
1: whom we love, said that your husband allegedly...
0: Probably that Andrew again.
1: Oh, man. I really hope Andrew's not watching this. Like, there's a Zoom link. Andrew, I don't know what to say. But these unnamed sources said, quote, "virtually inconceivable that he would run for re-election."
0: Okay.
1: Okay. But jokes aside, I think it's fair to say that I think a lot of American voters did view President Biden as a one-term president, mm-hmm. not necessarily as a two-term yeah. president. And so a couple of things there. Why did he change his mind, or what changed? And mm-hmm. then did you initially support the decision, or did you have any misgivings at all?
0: Well, what happened was, you're right, he only intended to run for one term. But then mm-hmm. Democrats did so well in the midterms.
1: Right.
0: That then people started encouraging him to run. You have to run. You have to run. You have to run. And then a lot of our opponents or would-be opponents were running polls. And I know this because one of them who was running polls came to me and said, "Nobody can beat Biden." You've heard, and that's why I'm here, you've heard that I'm out doing polling. I said, "Yeah, I've heard that." And he said, "I promise you, nobody can beat Biden is the only one who can beat Trump." And so everybody kept encouraging him. And that's why he made the decision, yes, he was going to go for it. And then, of course, the disastrous debate happened. And so the events leading up to the debate, mm-hmm. I was out on the trail. I mean, I was out, all the time traveling around the country campaigning for Joe. So I didn't see him the whole time that he was at debate camp at Camp David. And it was like a couple weeks. And, he was traveling. He was going overseas. And so I go into the hotel that night around dinner. And he said, "I don't really feel that great." And I said, "Well, take a couple Tylenol or whatever. You'll feel better." He always rallied. We get in the elevator and in the convention center, wherever it was held, mm-hmm. I forget. And I look over at Joe, and he looks like ashen or like clay-like. Like his yeah. coloring was really bad. And I thought, well, he looks terrible, but I know things are going to get better. So then he goes...
1: And you had never seen him like that?
0: No, I had never seen him look like that. And it how it goes through your mind, but you think, oh, it's going to be okay. And so then he gets up on stage, and it's during the debate. I'm in the green room, or in a green room with Anthony and Annie, and we're watching it on TV. And then the moment happened, and I was like, oh my God, like what's happening? I mean, is he having a stroke? Like what's happening? I mean, I was so frightened. I can remember getting up out of the chair, like pacing. I was like so worried. And they said, they came in, and they said, 5 more minutes. Do you want to go on stage? And I said, yes, I want to go on stage. So I walk out. I lock eyes with him. I see, he seems okay. Mm-hmm. We give each other a kiss and say hi to the moderators. We're walking off the stage, and he says to me, and I'm not going to say exactly what he said, but he said, "I really,
1: right.
0: up, didn't I?" And I said, yeah, Joe, you did. And we walk off, and he went to, he went with his staff and where the docs were and everything. I went to go get my stuff in the green room. And we get in the car, and the docs are saying to me, he's okay, he's okay. Well, after that, we literally had three events

0: My mind is racing. So put yourself in my shoes. Right. So I'm thinking, I've got to introduce him. What am I going to say? What am I going to say? I'm not going to say, you know, for God's sake, what was that? I mean, you know, I'm not going to say that. I'm his spouse. I'm his wife. I'm going to support him no matter what. So I'm trying to think, what positive, what positive? So I go up on stage. My mind is racing. And that's when I said, you know, what did I say? You did
1: You answered all the questions.
0: And I think I said you knew the answers. And yeah. What did Trump do? Lie.
1: Right.
0: So anyway, we did that whole thing. So people, I think not knowing like the before and the after sort of couldn't put the pieces together. And that's what I wrote in my book. And one of the reasons why, I wanted to share my reflections on that night. So then we go from there. We go to the Waffle House.
1: Right.
0: Yeah.
1: Yeah. I know.
0: To campaign not to eat waffles. But, you know, I mean, and that's an experience in itself. I mean, shaking sticky hands for like a half an hour.
1: And it was tense. No, I remember.
0: Oh, it was tense. And then we fly to North Carolina. Mm-hmm. We get off the plane 3:00 in the morning. There's lights all over the tarmac. There's a band playing. There's hundreds of supporters. Yay, Joe. Everything's great. Everything's great. And so, you know, I felt like, okay, things are okay. And, you know, I felt like, just breathe, just mm-hmm. breathe, just breathe. And it was a lot. And, like, the next morning, you know, I'm an early riser. I went in and I woke up Joe and I said, Joe, come on, get up. Hmm. And he was like, I mean, it was just like you could feel the heaviness of it all. I said, look, Joe, we are not going to let the, you know, 45 minutes of a debate, you know, define your entire career. So he got up and we went to whatever next, I mean, we just kept going and going and going for, what, 3 more weeks?
1: Yeah, so a couple of things there. No, I think, and you've been asked this before, no, which is, how do you explain what happened that night? No, and I think you've been consistent in your answers and that you don't know.
0: I don't know. I don't know. To this day, I do not know what happened.
1: But it'll be almost 2 years. Since that debate night.
0: Yeah.
1: And I'm wondering if in the course of those 2 years, in the privacy of your home, if the president has confided in you on what he believes happened exactly that night.
0: Well, he says he was tired and, you know, he had been traveling, he wasn't feeling well.
1: Yeah.
0: But it wasn't like, it's not like we're keeping a secret. It's like we don't know.
1: Yeah.
0: So, I don't know.
1: I can only imagine how uncomfortable and unbearable it is, no, to have so many people that are telling you.
0: Since I wrote my book, now I have to see it. I mean, I never wanted to see that moment again in my life. But since I've been doing press now for 2 days, they're like, well, watch this clip.
1: No, it's constant. You know? I understand. I understand.
0: It's painful.
1: I understand.
0: You know, it is. It is painful.
1: Yeah, and a lot of people have said all sorts of things that perhaps you were lying and all these things. But for a second, I want to put the politics aside.
0: Okay.
1: And I want to look at you from the perspective of a wife.
0: Yeah.
1: Of the human response in those moments. No, some people will say, like, how is it possible that you went from saying that maybe and he was having a stroke to then supporting him? People will doubt how you were able to see until the very end, which I know you did.
0: But the doctor said he was fine. They didn't say, oh,
1: sure.
0: He might have had a stroke. They said, Jill, he's fine.
1: Of course, but so putting everyone to the side, no,
0: okay.
1: you really understand, even if you look at other first ladies, no, that there is a pattern of first ladies that have stood by their spouses during the hardest moments.
0: As they should, by the way.
1: Well, let's talk about that. No, I mean, Hillary Clinton stood by Bill Clinton. You, of course, have you know, First Lady Reagan that stood by President Reagan during the Iran-Contra. You have Pat Nixon that stood by President Nixon
0: during
1: Watergate.
0: You're really going back there.

0: No, no, because I think it's, because to me, and this is where I think we don't understand. Mm-hmm. What does loyalty mean as a first lady in the sense that, does it mean unconditional love? No, is it unconditional support? Can love blind one? Like, what is it that it, that feels like?
1: What, was I blinded? I don't, I
0: know. No, what is loyalty as a first lady?
1: What is loyalty? Well, you know, I love Joe. I
0: mean,
1: he's the love of my life.
0: And that's why I'm asking.
1: But would I lie for him? No. No. I mean, you know, that goes to the essence of who I am as a person.
0: And I'm not implying that you're the opposite. What I'm implying is that there's a type of love that we can't grasp. No, there's a type of love, and I think you even recognize this in your book, where you yourself question, like, is it possible to be objective for sure? And I think what we don't see is what it means.
1: Well, I saw Joe aging. I mean, my God, we all saw him aging.
0: Right.
1: You know, I mean, that's just part of, I don't know, he was getting older. He was, you know, slower. He stutters. And so at night, if he was super tired, I could hear the stutter a little bit more. But I didn't think, I thought, well, this is just natural aging.
0: Mm-hmm, mm-hmm.
1: You know, this is him getting older. And that's what it looked like to me.
0: So
2: the former First Lady is joined by journalist and author Paola Ramos.
0: Speaking of loyalty, Vice President Harris, in her book, talks about loyalty. And there's a moment in which she mentions how she admires how fiercely loyal you are to the president and to your family. And so I'm reading your book.
1: Yeah.
0: And I'm reading the book, and particularly in those moments when we talk about the transition between the president dropping out mm-hmm. and then endorsing her, and correct me if I'm wrong, the words start to feel tense.
1: Sure.
0: when you talk about her
1: uh-huh.
0: and a little bit more loaded. And as I was reading, I was wondering if you at some point questioned her loyalty to the president, right? Because there's this one moment in the book that I think a lot of people are talking about when you describe that, you know, when President Biden was talking about stepping down and endorsing her, you walk out. You walk out of the room because she wanted an immediate endorsement, and you storm out. Why do you
1: Wait
0: walk out?
1: Wait a minute, I didn't say storm.
0: Sure. Okay. Fair.
1: Fair.
0: You walk out.
1: Okay. I walked out. So put yourself on my... Come to my beach house, put yourself in that room.
0: Okay,
1: so a lot's going on, right? So Joe had made the decision to drop out. It was very emotional, as you might well imagine. You know, we're getting the calls from our kids. We're getting the calls from our grandkids. Meanwhile, Joe is in the next room, which is the bedroom off of the main room, and he's negotiating to get Evan Gershowitz released. So I'm looking at all of this happening, and I'm thinking to myself, my God, you know, here they're saying Joe can't do his job, yet he's in the other room on the phone getting Evan Gershowitz released. So I'm emotional. I mean, I kept my composure. I'm not, like, crying or anything. And I'm watching all this unfold. I mean, it was like... I was so torn, and, you know, I was taking in all this emotion from our kids and our grandkids. I'm heartbroken for my husband.
0: Of course.
1: And then, you know, Kamala's on the phone. I mean, how would you feel? You know, of course I walked out. You know, it was like too much. It was overwhelming. And to me, it was overwhelmingly sad for this man who had given his life 50 years of public service. And, you know, and to end like this, and to end like this. I mean, I was heartbroken, you know,
0: but
1: and that's
0: did you
1: why
0: question
1: I walked out.
0: The loyalty? I mean, it's funny, there's, in her book, she says, I suspect Jill hadn't quite forgiven me for the 2019 primary debate.
1: No.
0: No, I didn't say that. She said
1: yeah.
0: that.
1: I mean, that's ridiculous. I mean, that was like so long ago, and then she dropped out of the race. I mean, like, who cared? You know, at that point, like, who cared? So anyway, so go on with your question.
0: I'll move on from her, but I have to ask, because it seems like she may be running. Do you think that?
1: That she may be
0: Vice
1: running?
0: President Kamala
1: Harris
0: should run again?
1: I mean, she called Joe the other day.
0: Yeah.
1: I mean, they're still friends. You know, they talk she calls him or he calls her. It's not like, you have to understand Joe is a man. I mean, he doesn't like hold grudges. You know, that goodness that you felt for him and why you voted for him, that's who he is. He lives his faith. He lives his faith. He believes in forgiveness. And lots of times, you know, and he'll go up to somebody and he'll be all friendly and everything. And I said, Joe, for God's sake, do you remember what he said about you? You know, why are you even talking to that guy? And Joe's like, no, I don't remember. Wow. You know, it's like, what did he say? You know, he's just like, he doesn't hold a grudge. I don't know whether it's his, you know, his Catholic faith or whatever, but, and let's face it, guys. I mean, Joe's had this horrible, horrible cancer diagnosis. You know what? When somebody you love so much is going through stage 4 metastasized in your bone cancer, you know what? You let things go. You just let things go. You know, life is too short to carry these grudges anymore because you got way too much on your plate right now to just handle. You know, are you taking the right medicines? Are you, you know, are you seeing your doctors? When's the next doctor appointment? You become a caregiver in a certain sense. Not that Joe's not out. I mean, he's making speeches. He's writing himself, whatever. But there is, you know, you just start to appreciate every day that you have in a way that maybe you didn't think about before. And I think that's where we are.
0: Together as a couple, how are you both holding up?
1: You know, I think we're holding up fine. I mean, well, not fine. You know, it's the truth. Not fine. It's, I don't know. It's hard to, it's hard. Yeah. It's hard. And it's hard for my, like our family. It's just hard. There are consequences. You'll see him. I mean, you'll see him out because he's making speeches and he's going to Democratic Party dinners and that sort of thing. And honestly, he looks terrific. But I know he gets a little more tired more often. And I know, you know, how hard it is. I mean, look, I bet everybody in this entire audience has dealt with somebody in their life who has had cancer. And you have seen them when they've been sick and had to take pills. And he had 5.5 weeks of radiation every single day up to Philadelphia and back. 5.5 weeks of that. So how are we doing? You know, I think we're doing, we're keeping busy. We're doing everything we normally do. I mean, I'm out on my book tour. We were in New York last night. We had the whole family there celebrating my birthday because we were all together. So, you know, we're doing fine. But are we doing, like, great?
0: No, of course.
1: We're not doing great.
0: Yeah. I know you like to do to-do lists.
1: Oh, yeah, no? I do.
0: You always have to-do lists. Do you have any, what's your to-do list with President Biden in the sort of afterlife? What are the things you want to
1: do? Well, the to-do list, and this is the truth. I mean, I can remember I was actually right after he got diagnosed, the day after whatever, 2 days. You know, I was in the nail salon. I'm going through a travelogue. And I'm saying, oh, my God, these places look so great. Let's go here. Let's go there. And then all of a sudden, it hit me. And I threw the magazine down, and I thought, what am I doing? I mean, what? Now I think we can, like, just travel the world like we had planned? No. So my to-do list, I have checked a couple things off.
0: Oh,
1: I've gotten two puppies.
0: What are their names?
1: Okay, Scout and Boo. Everybody think, what novel did it come from? Very good.
0: Professor Biden. Okay, what else is on the to-do list?
1: Oh, I don't know. Just spend more time with family, and we've been doing a lot of that. I mean, my house is like Grand Central Station with the kids and the grandkids because we live on a man-made lake, And we have a pool. And so the kids are over there on the paddleboard or in a canoe or swimming. Like, there's kids there all the time. And it's busy. It's busy.
0: I mean, one of the most haunting and powerful and beautiful parts of your book is precisely when you talk about grief and pain and, mm-hmm. and loss. You know, when you, of course, talk about losing Bo, and when you talk about Hunter's addiction, which I know even that term in itself is something that is even very hard to say out loud. When you talk about being physically present in your son's trial, you know, that part was hard to read even. Because I think I think this is a theme, no? Where you're so many people at once. You know, you were a first lady and a teacher and you're a wife, but you also have to be in public and you're a mom and a grandma. And through all of it, you're holding it together all the time.
1: Mm-hmm.
0: No? The loss never leaves you, right?
1: No.
0: No?
1: No, the loss never leaves you. I mean, especially I think, you know, when you've lost a child, I think there's nothing worse. And I think that's the first
0: line
1: of my book. That's how I start my book. Once you've lost a child, nothing else can hurt you. Because you get this resilience from that. There's just nothing worse. And Bo was just so great, wasn't he, Chris? I mean, he was such a great guy, just a great human being. And, you know, he was sick for like over a year. I can't even think of how many months exactly, but I have to say, like, he was so good that I know he's my son, but I felt like God was not going to take him. I mean, I believed that. And the doctors at the time kept saying, you know, this glioblastoma, we're going to try this and we're going to try that. And the thing with glioblastoma is something could, you know, all of a sudden work. And so up until the last moments, I mean, I held on to that hope that he was, and even when he was dying and his last day even, the doctors took us in a room and they said, you know, things are looking really bad, but it could turn around. And I thought, thank God, I have hope. And then we walk out and then one of the docs said, stop. Go back into that room and tell the Bidens the truth.
0: Mm.
1: And we walked back into that room and the doc said, he'll probably die today. And, you know, it was like, I just couldn't give up hope. I mean, as a mother, you can't. And I prayed and prayed and prayed that God would not take him. And I felt like, he's so special, God. You know, he's so special. But, you know, some things are just, I don't know. You just can't.
0: Did you ever lose faith?
1: You just don't know. Did I lose faith? Oh, my God. After that, I lost faith for I don't know how long it was. It was a year, 2 years maybe. And, no, it was longer than that. And then I can remember Joe and I, we're on the campaign trail, and so it had to be like, what, 19? And we went to a church in South Carolina. We had been invited to go there and, you know, be part of the service. And I was sitting there in the front pew, and a woman came along. She happened to be the pastor's wife. And she knelt down, and she took my hand, and she said, Jill, I want to be your prayer partner. And I looked at her, and I had never even heard the word prayer partner. And I said, okay, Robin. And so I felt, and then she called me, like, a few days later. And can I tell you, like, she calls me, we text every single week. I mean, now for years. Mm. And I felt that in that moment, she was the messenger. And she was saying to me, okay, Jill. You know, I mean, God was saying to me through her, Robin, okay, Jill, you know, you're grieving, but now it's time to come home. And at that moment, I felt like I could pray again and I could believe again. So.
0: Even the description of you being in Hunter's trial, it was remarkable to see that you came and then you were in Paris.
1: Yeah.
0: Doing a ceremony and then you came back and then you had to be physically again the First Lady and back and you couldn't cry in public.
1: No.
0: Do you, now that you're outside of the public eye, do you feel like do you cry? I mean,
1: do I
0: does
1: cry?
0: One cry? Yeah, no,
1: God,
0: I mean,
1: she's getting
0: one
1: so personal, isn't
0: no,
1: she?
0: No, because I was reading it and I thought it was, I honestly couldn't comprehend. That we saw you all the time on our screen, and that you were going through all these things, and you write in the book, honestly, not too much. That when you could, maybe like a tear came down when you were in a room, and then you came. But I was wondering, like, now that you're outside holding all this pain, like, when was the last time you cried?
1: Oh my gosh, I think that's too personal.
0: Okay, fine.
1: Last time I cried.
0: Okay, all right. Okay.
1: But no, I have to say. You know, I am the oldest of five sisters.
0: Yeah.
1: Our parents are deceased. It's sort of my role now. I do feel that, in our family, and especially since Joe's had his cancer diagnosis, there has to be someone who holds everybody together. And I see that as my role because I'm the mother and I'm the grandmother and now, you know, I'm the great grandmother and, so the kids do come to me and I'm very honest with them. They're very honest with me. And, so my mother was I don't think I ever saw my mother cry, but once in her life. And so I think I sort of learned that from my mother that, you need to have resilience. You need to have inner strength to be able to survive, because life is so much harder than we ever, ever imagine. And yes, there are those glorious highs where you have all those joy, where you grab onto joy. But then there are those lows that just knock the wind out of you. So I think that's kind of my role in the family.
0: No, I think there's a lot to learn from that. I'll do a couple more questions, and then we're about to do all the Q&As that many of you have submitted.
1: Oh, yeah.
0: No, I know. We're almost.
1: We're watching the
0: clock. We're almost
1: out
0: of time.
1: No.
0: And I know. I want to get to everything. Two things.
1: Yeah.
0: Number one, because we know that President Biden is so empathetic. No, that is one of the big gifts that he has.
1: Yeah, he does.
0: Of course, he pardoned Hunter, understanding what could come out of this current White House. And I keep thinking, does President Biden have any empathy for President Trump? Is he capable of holding that? Is that a trick question?
1: What do you guys think?
0: No, we don't know. I don't know. I generally.
1: That's my answer. What do you guys think?
0: Really? I'm honestly, I think that's very honest because for a second I thought you would be like, well, you know, like he's. No, okay.
1: I'm a truth teller, so.
0: I know you are. Okay. Okay, so now I want another truthful answer.
1: I think I'm catching her unaware, don't you?
0: No. Another truthful answer. So you end the book in a beautiful and mysterious way. You know? So it's January 20th, and this is your last morning in the White House, and you're waking up. It's Inauguration Day. My birthday, by the way. So it always goes both ways. It's either like a great day or an insane day. But it's January 20th. You wake up. You look outside. The windows are somewhat frosty.
1: Yeah.
0: And you describe.
1: It was freezing. Remember how cold it was?
0: Yeah, it was freezing. Yeah. And you describe that
1: hell
0: you.
1: Hell was freezing over. But.
0: Yeah. Okay. Exactly. You may have answered my question. I'm still going to ask you, but I think you answered it. My question was going to be that in the book you describe kind of going, like touching the window and writing something in the window, but you never tell us what you wrote.
1: Exactly.
0: Is that what you wrote? You're writing, get out, run. No, what did you write? You're not gonna.
1: I'll never tell what I
0: wrote. No way.
1: No, I will never tell. Never.
0: Was it a good message, a bad message?
1: I'll never tell.
0: Okay, all right.
1: Well, let me ask you.
0: On that note.
1: What would you write on the frosted window?
0: I don't know. So many things. So many things. Okay, we have many of you submitted great questions, and so I have many of them here. So we're going to do a couple of them.
1: Okay.
0: All of these are coming from the audience. Some of you are here. Some of you are watching us right now.
2: This event took place at the historic Sixth and I Synagogue. Former First Lady is joined by journalist Paola Ramos, WCSB from Washington.
0: From Ashley. Ashley's asking Dr. Biden, looking back, what is one thing you miss about living in the White House?
1: Oh, my gosh, one thing I miss. You know what? The staff there is incredible. Honestly, they do everything they can to make your life beautiful and calm. And, you know, I'd go home at the White House, and everything was, like, perfect. And the fireplaces would be going, and, you know, it would be, Dr. B, would you like a glass of wine? Yes, I would like a glass of wine. And they were just, I mean, they had beautiful flowers in the rooms, anything you needed. I bet Hedia's here. Hedia!
0: Oh. Wow. Hey.
1: Hedia's here from, well, maybe I shouldn't tell you, God, I don't want to get you in trouble. But Hedia does, like, incredible, incredible, beautiful flowers. And some days when I'd have a bad day, I'd walk into my bedroom, and there would be, like, a bouquet that just took my breath away. And you made life so much better for me, Hedia. I love you. You do. And everybody was like that at the White House. All the people who served you your dinner, who, you know, in the carpentry shop. I mean, the people that did the gardens, Dale, mm-hmm. who was outside planting the trees and the flowers. Remember the rose garden? You know, that. So, anyway, those people dedicate their lives to, you know, perfection, and they mm-hmm. do a beautiful, beautiful job.
0: Okay, this one's from Rebecca, and Rebecca's asking, my youngest daughter just graduated from high school and will be heading off to college to study political science. What advice? I know. We said we would be positive.
1: Okay.
0: We started degree. We went all over. Yeah, but we're ending on a high note. Okay. What advice do you have for young people to help them keep their faith in our government?
1: To keep their faith in our government. You know, I think we all have kind of lost faith in our institutions. But, you know, I think that for young people, and this is what because I get asked, I can't even tell you how many times people come up to me, mostly in ladies' rooms. And they say, you know, I've lost my job. This has happened. That has happened. What do I do? What do I do? And I said, you know what? Don't keep complaining. Don't keep screaming at that TV. Do something. Do something. And, you know, find your passion. Maybe you're worried about world hunger. Go work in a soup kitchen and serve meals. Maybe you're, worried about, I don't know, the environment. I mean, just go work for a candidate. Just do something. Don't just, like, you know, complain. And I understand it, believe me. But I think we've got to turn this around. We can't be complacent. We have got to turn this around. And especially young people. It's in the hands of young people.
0: Daria is asking, what do you want your legacy as First Lady to be?
1: My legacy? Well, I think it's up to others to determine your legacy, you know, not for me to determine. But, you know, one thing I loved was that I was true to myself, and this is what the book is about. In that I did keep my job. I mean, I fought to keep my job as a teacher. And, you know, I hope education is part of it. I don't know, working, women's health.
0: Mm-hmm.
1: My gosh. I mean, for those of you who determine my legacy, these are the things I would like to put in.
0: No grudges.
1: No grudges.
0: Okay. What is the strongest aspect of your faith that has helped you through the toughest moments in your life? This is
1: coming from
0: Matthew. Okay, let's
1: keep
0: going.
1: Yeah, I sort of answered that.
0: Yeah, okay. Okay, this one's good. When people think they know you because they've seen you in public life, what is something important they almost always get wrong? Jennifer,
1: wherever you are, Jennifer. So I think people think I'm an extrovert. And that's completely wrong.
0: Yeah.
1: I am truly an introvert. And I hate to tell you, but I think most English teachers are introverts. For all the teachers that are here. And so I think that's one thing people get wrong. I mean, I've learned, I can't even tell you, when I started, when I married Joe, I mean, geez, I was like, what, 25? And was getting this whole political life and it an instant made family with Bo and Hunt. And
0: how many times did he propose again?
1: Like five.
0: Five,
1: yeah,
0: okay.
1: Yeah, he proposed five times. He says it was, you know, he wasn't going to propose again, but guess what? He would have.
0: You know what? What sealed the deal?
1: He doesn't take no for an answer, so he would have. But anyway, so what was the...
0: Well, no, I was going to say that fifth one, what made it... Why did you say yes?
1: Oh, why did I say yes? You know, I said yes because the truth is I just fell in love with the boys.
0: Mm.
1: And Joe's okay with that.
0: We were talking about teaching, so actually Nathaniel has... no, Jennifer is asking...
1: Another Jennifer?
0: Another Jennifer. This is Jennifer, yeah. Too. She says, what are your favorite books of all time?
1: Oh, my favorite books of all time. Well, you know, I've taught for so long, and I actually like teaching American Lit the best. I think it's just the classics that I just love, you know, the ones you love, To Kill a Mockingbird, Grapes of Wrath, how amazing was that? Death of a Salesman. I mean, think of all Mark Twain, all the American authors, and how great they were. Willa Cather. But in today, I think some of my favorite authors, and I read all the time, and I know I have a lot of some book people here that Elise is probably here. You know, people that I trade books with. I see you waving. And so I love... Well, I'm reading Elizabeth Strout right now. Ann Patchett has a new book coming out. Love Barbara Kingsolver. I mean, she's so great. Yeah, have you read The Correspondent? You've got to read that. I mean, there's so many good books out now. I could never pick one that I love best of all because there's so many great authors and just so many things to say. And, you know, for me... Reading is so much a part of my life, and every night before I go to bed, I have to tell you, this is the other one, Raising Hair. So this woman, H-A-R-E, so this woman told me, if ever you're going through, and she owned a bookstore in Nantucket, she said, Jill, I have a perfect book for you if you're going through tough times. And I said, what is it? She said, it's going to sound strange, but it's about a woman who finds an actual hare, a rabbit, and the relationship through COVID. If you're stressed out before you go to bed, you read a chapter of that, it just calms you down and it makes you remember the beauty in nature and in the good things in life. And honestly, it just I have to write to her because she, yeah. You know, talk about changing your perspective of things. We need those. We read books for all different reasons. Some of them really lift us up, give us a message, whatever. But sometimes we just need, like, I need to escape into your life
0: mm-hmm.
1: because my life is too hard for me to take right now. And she helped me do that. So anyway.
0: Beyond books, is it true that you're a Heated Rivalry fan? Is that real? Is that real?
1: Yeah. Yes. Hey, I'm a Flyers fan. I mean, I know this is
0: Does
1: the Washington
0: President Biden
1: team.
0: Watch?
1: Major rivalry, I know that. But, you know, I grew up outside of Philly. I am a Philly girl. I love my Eagles and my Flyers and my Phillies. Yeah, wrong audience probably. I'll do this in Philadelphia next week. But anyway, so yeah, it's so – I mean, what's better than – ice hockey and a love story, right? What's better?
0: I agree. We all want to go to the
1: and
0: cottage.
1: I almost won that auction. You know, I was at an LGBTQ dinner, and they had the auction that you could bid on, that you could appear on the show. And so, you know, about $35,000. My table's like, put your hand up, put your hand up. And I said, are you kidding me? Like, where am I going to get $35,000? And they said, don't worry, it's going to go way up over $100,000. So there I am, $35,000. Me, hey. So it was a lot of fun. It was a lot of fun.
0: I love that. Okay.
1: Yeah, and it would be fun to be on that show, wouldn't it?
0: Oh, my God.
1: For those of you who
0: should,
1: have seen
0: you should
1: it.
0: Try, yeah, you should, maybe you can get a cameo.
1: A cameo, yeah, as an English teacher, like a walk-on. Yeah, in a nice hockey movie, that's going to go over well.
0: Okay, two more and then we'll close it out.
1: Okay.
0: Because I do want to ask just for you to give us a couple of words of how to move forward. But before that, Natalie is asking, how have your Sicilian roots shaped you? What did you take forward from your upbringing and starting your own family?
1: Okay, so my maiden name was Jacobs, Sicilian. And, but it was Giacoppa. And so my grandparents came from Sicily. And what I got from my Italian roots, I have to tell you, from my Sicilian grandparents, total, unconditional love. Mm. And when I was a little girl growing up, we went to Hamilton, New Jersey, where my parents were from, every single weekend of my childhood. And I would go to one grandparent's, the parents, you don't want to hear all the family stuff. Anyway, I stayed at one grandparent's, my sister stayed at the other. My grandparents lavished so much love on me, and it was like so warm and wonderful. Every morning, the Italian bread toast in the toaster, you know, my grandpa mostly burned it, and my grandmom's, you know, swearing in Italian, Dominic, you know, and it was just, you know, the sauce, just the tomato sauce and the meatballs and the new, you know, she made her own pasta, and I felt so loved in that house. That's what my grandmom did for me, and I think, you know, that's what love and family is all about, right?
0: So
1: too Pollyanna-ish.
0: No. No one in my family cooks.
1: Nobody. Come to my house.
0: I will. Okay, I think this is a good way to start closing on because we only have 2 minutes. But Allison is wondering, with everything happening in our country, what keeps you getting out of bed each day? How do you find hope?
1: How do I find hope? You know, I find hope because I see the young people. I mean, you know, I have grandchildren that are all in college and finding their way in their 20s. And they give me hope because they, like I said, they stay involved. They're excited about being involved in different projects, like I'm saying, the environment, things that really matter to them. And so I know things are going to change. Look, it might be a little crazy right now, but there's an end to it. There's an end. And like I always say, we've got to make it happen. We've got to make it better. We can't get complacent. We have to work. We have to fight for ourselves as Americans. And I think that's what we're all going to do. So thanks.
0: On our final minute, I'm wondering should we sing Dr. Biden happy birthday?
1: Oh, my God.
0: Yeah. Okay. Ready? One, two, three.
1: Oh, my gosh.
3: Happy birthday.

0: you, Dr. Brennan.
1: Thank you. Thank you. Thank you. Thank you for coming. Thank you, Paula. Thank you. Thank you, everyone. Thank you. Come on.
2: Thank you so much to Dr. Joe Biden and Paola Ramos. And thank you all for joining us. Please stay where you are while our guests make our way backstage.
3: This event taking place at the historic 6th and I Synagogue here in D.C., former First Lady Jill Biden discussing her new memoir, View from the East Wing. She was joined in conversation by a former staffer of hers, Paola Ramos, who is a journalist and author. The event taking place at the historic 6th and I Synagogue. Next on Book TV, the Vice President of the United States. J.D. Vance, Vice President, is author of a new book, Communion, Finding My Way Back to Faith. He discussed his book late June at the Richard Nixon Presidential Library and Museum in Lower Belinda, California. Joined in conversation by Jim Byron, who is the president of the Richard Nixon Foundation.
4: And thank you, Robert. Mr. Vice President, welcome to the Nixon Library. It is an honor to have you here. Communion, Finding My Way Back to Faith is your second book, and it has reached number one on the New York Times bestseller list, so congratulations.
5: Thank you. A few weeks ago, some reporter asked me, what was the difference between me and Gavin Newsom as political figures, and one of the things I can now say is that people actually bought my book and not his.
4: Well, and your book is incredibly candid. It's very introspective, and it is largely devoid of politics. Instead, you focus on faith. And there are a few things more personal than someone's faith. You take us through the arc of losing and rediscovering your faith. So let's jump into it. You talk about the beginnings of your crisis of faith in the earliest pages of this book. There are a few seminal moments when you were a boy, your faith was shaken, most notably involving your grandmother, who, you write, quote, hardly fits the stereotype of a sweater-knitting, kindly old grandmother. She loved to say the F-word, and when she died, she owned 19 loaded handguns.
5: Correct.
4: But she lost her health care. And then her ultimate passing helped lead you to a crisis. Let's start there. Talk about that.
5: Sure. So, you know, my grandmother was in many ways not a stereotypical grandmother. And, you know, she did have 19 loaded handguns when she died. And I remember when my aunt and I and my sister were going through her things after she had passed away, we would find loaded revolvers all around the house, you know, in like the knife drawer and in her dresser and her wardrobe. And we sort of were trying to think about why she had guns stashed everywhere. And we realized it was because Mamaw was a particularly, well, let's just say she believed in the Second Amendment and she believed in the right of self-defense. And so she didn't get around that well towards the end of her life. And so she made sure that no matter where she was, if somebody walked in her door, she would have a loaded revolver within arm's reach. And that was the kind of woman that she was. And she cussed a lot. I mean, there's so many stories I could tell about the ways in which her language was passed on to me. And my wife, who grew up in very middle-class Southern California family, you know, there are times where she'll be like, you can't say those things around our 9-year-old, our 6-year-old, our 4-year-old, because they repeat them. Like, for example, I'll tell you a story that one of the earliest flights that I had after I got elected to the Senate, I was flying back from Cincinnati to D.C., and because my kids were so young at the time, like sometimes I would just take a kid with me and hang out with me in D.C., and that was one of the ways I made sure, you know, that I stayed connected to my kids. We eventually moved the whole family to Washington, but for those first 6 months, I would only see my kids on weekends, and so I'd bring them to D.C., and I remember I was on a plane on a Delta flight from CVG to Washington Reagan Airport, and my son drops one of those Delta Biscoff cookies between his seat, and he looks at me and he goes, well, and I like had this moment of sort of panic because I realized everybody around, I mean, think about it, a flight from Cincinnati to DC, literally every person knows that I'm a United States Senator and also that I have apparently a terrible father because I've raised my kids, my 3-year-old, to use that language. But anyway, that's the weave. We'll get back to the question. But here's, the thing is, despite the fact that she was very non-conventional in a lot of ways, my grandmother was a person of very deep religious faith. And so when she died, I'll never forget this, and I still get a little bit emotional when I think about it, she had this practice where she had a little notebook, and she would say prayers and write her prayers down when she said them for each member of her family. And so you could actually see this almost as a diary of her conversations with God through the months or even through the years where, you know, she'd pray for my safety or she'd pray for my strength or she'd pray, you know, that something would go right in my sister's life. And you just realize that this was a woman who was constantly talking to God, despite the fact that her religion is what you might call unchurched. She loved the Lord. She believed in Jesus Christ. She also didn't go to church that often. And looking back, I think one of the things that I realized about my own faith is that I was attached to Christianity via my grandmother. She was the anchor. She was the person who taught me about God. She was the person who constantly was encouraging me to think about God. She was the person who was encouraging me to read the Bible and to pray. And because I didn't have a great church community myself, you know, I would bounce around to various churches. Sometimes we'd go once a month, sometimes less than that. When my grandmother died, just a couple of months before I left for Iraq in 2005, I sort of lost my faith. And I think there was a sort of lesson in there for me, you know, and I'm sure we'll talk about this, but I came back to my faith. And part of the thing I was trying to think through with this book is, why is it that kids who are raised in the faith fall away from it? I think most of us in this audience are probably people of faith. We raise our children to be Christians. I take my kids to church every Sunday, you know, even when they're misbehaving and they don't want to go. And I'm thinking to myself as I'm writing this book, what makes it take and what makes it not take? Why do some kids who are raised in the faith have this very, very strong connection to Christ, whereas some kids it just doesn't ever really take root? And that's one of the things I was trying to think of. And you know, one of the answers I came up with myself is, while it's very important to have a parent or a grandparent or somebody who raises you in your faith, I think that if that's it, if your only connection to faith is a loved one rather than something deeper and broader, then your faith is always going to be at risk, like mine was when that person passes away. And so that is definitely like one of the things that I write about and one of the things that motivated me to write the book in the first place.
0: Well, and that's kind of where this debate, which you write about between reason and science, right? And then versus the mystery of faith. And you say that this is playing out on Reddit threads and you know, we've all heard those theological debates and you're having these debates with yourself.
5: Sure.
0: So, you then begin classifying yourself as an atheist. And you write, quote, "I was severing myself from my roots." How and why did that happen?
5: Yeah, so, you know, I grew up in a working class family in southwestern Ohio. And to lose my faith when I was, you know, 21 years old, 22 years old, so I'm in the Marine Corps, I go to Iraq. By the time that I leave the Marines, this would have been 2007, I was now calling myself an atheist. And to do that was, it was this very sad thing in some ways, because I was disconnecting myself from the family that made me who I was, right? To sort of say that I wasn't a Christian anymore was to say that I wasn't connected to my grandmother anymore, because that was one of the most important things to her. I would say it was the most important thing to her. And so there was a certain amount of tragedy there. But there also was a certain amount of arrogance. And I think that a lot of us have went through this phase, and I certainly did, where you start to think that you know everything. And one of the ways that that reflected itself in me is that I just assumed that anybody who had faith, anybody who was a person of deep religious roots, was superstitious. And I started to think of myself as, I was motivated by reason, and I was motivated by smarts, and I was motivated by, you know, honest and open debate. And the people who believed that Jesus Christ was the Son of God, like my grandmother, yeah, it was kind of tragic that I didn't share that belief with her, but one of the ways that I expressed it was, she's superstitious. She was a simpleton. And that arrogance that came from rejecting my faith, frankly, made me a much worse person. And it made me much more open to ideas that were far crazier and far more radical than anything that I had rejected when I was a Christian. And that was one of the things that I kind of realized is, you know, G.K. Chesterton once said that when people stop believing in God, they don't believe in nothing, they believe in anything. And there was something really profound about that, because what I saw around me was a bunch of people who saw themselves as hyper-rational, as motivated by science, as motivated by reason, but in reality, having discarded faith, they just adopted a whole new set of ideas that I think was, frankly, a lot crazier than anything that I had derided as superstition or as simple when I was a kid. And that, you know, that was an interesting realization for me, that you become an atheist in part because you assume that you're smarter than everybody else, and then you realize that the people who assume that they're smarter than everybody else believe some very stupid things.
0: Well, that's certainly true.
3: Vice President J.D. Vance, discussing his book, Communion, Finding My Way Back to Faith, joined by the president of the Richard Nixon Foundation, Jim Byron.
0: But during this time, you start to read C.S. Lewis.
5: I do.
0: And you write that you wish that God was more like Aslan from the Chronicles of Narnia. What did you mean by that, and what are you learning, what are you taking away from C.S. Lewis?
5: Well, one of the things that, you know, I think all of us come to God in our own ways. And some of us, it's through a loved one. Some of us, it's through a relative. Some of us, it's because we belong to a church that's very meaningful to us. I think one of the ways that I always engage with my faith, and was certainly true then, you know, and is definitely true now, is through ideas. Is the idea that there was some truth built into the Christian faith that maybe I discarded, but was very profound and very moving and could motivate people to do amazing and inspiring and courageous things. But I was definitely interested in the intellectual elements of Christianity. And what C.S. Lewis did for me, and what, you know, I talk about in the book, about being, you know, really, really attracted to this Aslan figure in a child's book and encountering God in a children's book in a way that I had never encountered God when I was being raised by my grandmother in southwestern Ohio. And what I meant by that is that there were all of these things, you know, that Aslan would say that I later found out were basically just C.S. Lewis copying from the Bible and putting them in his books. I mean, it was fundamentally, if you don't know the backstory of the C.S. Lewis's novels, what he was trying to do was imagine what would Jesus Christ look like in the context of a children's novel. That's who Aslan is. It's not a metaphor or an allegory of Christ. He's actually trying to say this is what Christ would look like, would sound like, were he in this, you know, very rich children's novel that he wrote. And what I found so compelling about it is that, you know, there was something deeply smart about C.S. Lewis's Christianity. And I think, by the way, that led me astray in some ways. And what I mean is there was a point in my life where my faith was very much of the head but not of the heart. And so I think you can overthink these things, you can over-intellectualize these things, but the way that God sort of started to pull me back in is I realized that there were a lot of really interesting ideas at the core of Christian philosophy and at the core of Christian theology that I had cast aside, but were far richer than what I'd realized. And that kind of, again, that was the hook. That started to draw me back in. And there were other hooks, of course, but that was a very, very important hook for me, realizing as a kid who thought of himself as very smart and very rational, realizing that there was a brilliance to the Christian faith. There was an insight into the Christian faith that I had never really taken seriously, but was very much there.
0: And as you are getting reeled back in, you write that it was a Catholic saint that provided the first proverbial crack in my atheist armor. Who was that? What were the circumstances?
5: Well, so when I got baptized in, I guess, 2019, I took the name of St. Augustine because there were a couple of things that I had read when I, again, was in this sort of arrogant atheist phase. And I look back on it now and I think to myself, I'm kind of embarrassed by it. I cringe when I think of the things that I said back then. This is one of the great things about being a millennial as opposed to a zoomer. Most of the stupid stuff that I've said is not on the internet. Right, I feel bad for the teenagers out there that a lot of the stupid stuff you say, guys, unfortunately it's gonna live forever. But, you know, for me, most of it was just, you know, the cringy stuff that I said was interacting with my friends and talking to professors and classmates and so forth. But, you know, St. Augustine, first of all, there was this book that I read in a philosophy course that I took at Ohio State, right? So I'm an undergrad, and it's called The City of God. And again, going back to this idea that the Christian canon, the set of ideas that's laid the foundation for the Christian religion, that it was way more interesting and way smarter than anything else that I had ever been exposed to. That was very, very important for me. But there were also things that St. Augustine said where he would talk about the importance of humility. And that certain ideas that maybe I had adopted when I was a Christian were actually my pathway to discarding my Christian faith. And, you know, for example, like I remember when I was a teenager and I would go on like online messaging chats and argue with scientists about this or that scientific question and how this was incompatible with the Christian faith or that was incompatible with the Christian faith. And there's actually, and I don't have the quote right in front of me, but there's this quote from St. Augustine, literally 1600 years old, where he talks about assuming that you're smarter than other people and taking what you believe and assigning it as Christian doctrine is actually discrediting Christian doctrine. Because, you know, who are you to go out there as a teenager and argue with people and assume that you know more about the Christian faith than everybody else, and you're going to try to whack people over the head with the truth of the Christian faith? And having a little bit of humility and accepting that something that you assume is unchristian, maybe a Christian thinker like St. Augustine said 1700 years ago, was not totally consistent. There was this way where it sort of forced me to say, okay, I've discarded a Christian faith that I had, but maybe it was a very simple Christian faith, and maybe it was a very arrogant Christian faith, and maybe the thing that I had discarded was actually arrogance. It wasn't the truth of Christianity, but it was my own arrogance and my own sense that I knew things more than other people.
0: Sort of keying off of that, you title a chapter, More Money, More Problems. Why does more money sometimes cause more problems?
5: Well, again, I'm a millennial, and so I believe that's the wisdom of the great Christian theologian P. Diddy, who, as we found out over the last couple of years, is very much not a Christian or a theologian. But I'm going to get in trouble for all kinds of things. That'll be one of them. That will be in an attack ad at some point in the future. But so again, to set the stage here, I was a Christian and then I wasn't. And I was arrogant and I assumed that I knew everything and I assumed that the faith of my grandmother was based on superstition. I was very arrogant about what I thought I knew. So I think all of us in our lives were searching for something, we're orienting our lives around something. And for me, the thing that I started to orient my life around was status, was prestige, was money, was getting ahead. And by the way, there's a legitimate basis for that impulse. Like, it's not bad if you grew up in a working class family to want to be able to provide your kids things that you didn't have, or to want to be able to provide your children stability that you didn't enjoy. Those things are all totally reasonable. But I turned it almost into an obsession. I turned it into an idol. I started to care so much about where I went to school and what my credentials were that I started to focus less on the things that actually mattered. And I realized that, I mean, that probably came from somewhere deep in me. I tend to think that both our virtues and our vices are programmed a little bit from the very beginning. But I recognized that I'd become a striver. I'd become a person who cared about success, not because I was trying to achieve something important, but because I wanted to be better than other people. And that was a fundamental flaw in my character. And then something kind of crazy happened. I won the game. I won the competition of life. I got into Yale Law School. Nobody in my family had ever known anybody who had gotten into an institution like that. And so I'm at this school, and I notice a couple of things. The first thing that I notice is that in this institution, where I assume that everybody is super smart and super rational, these are the best and the brightest, something kind of crazy happened. I noticed that a lot of them had some pretty crazy ideas of their own. And that if I had dismissed the Christians in my life as being simpletons, there were things that my classmates at Yale Law School believed that were pretty crazy. Like, for example, men should play in women's sports. But there was a certain intellectual arrogance there, okay? Even though most of my classmates were good people and I liked a lot of them and we're still very good friends, there was a sense that I realized that these people had beliefs that were as religious and as orthodox as anything I had ever experienced in the Christian family that raised me. But these people didn't root it in faith. They rooted it in the idea that they were smarter than everybody else. And I realized that was dangerous. But then there was something much more personal and, frankly, much more important that happened, which is that I fell in love. And so the woman who is now the second lady of the United States and 36 weeks pregnant with baby number 4, thank you.
0: Congratulations.
5: So I fall in love with this girl, and I realize she doesn't care really about how much money I make or what my status is. She doesn't care about whether I become vice president of the United States. She just wants the things that are good out of life. She wants to have a nice family. She wants to have a bunch of babies. And she wants to build a life with somebody that she loves that is rooted in the things that matter. And it kind of hit me. All of the things that I've been orienting towards, all the things I've been focused on, the striving and the obsession with credentials, she doesn't care about that. She cares about whether I'm a good person. And I hadn't built my life to be a good person. I built my life to get ahead. And the more that I started to think, how do you build your life to be a good person, to be the kind of man this woman wants me to be, it sort of hit me that Christianity that I had discarded as a super

0: continued important roles in your life and along your faith journey. You write that you want to teach your sons to be virtuous men. What is it like to be both vice president and a young father raising virtuous children simultaneously?
1: Well, they're not virtuous yet, I'll tell you. They're very sweet kids. They're very good kids. We're working on the virtue part. I mean, so one thing, you know, one thing I love about American Christianity is that it's very dynamic. You know, you have Catholics and evangelicals arguing about this or that doctrinal question. You have the mainline churches and you have the Orthodox Church. You just have this very interesting, very dynamic hodgepodge. But I think it's actually, I love it because I think it leads to a lot of interesting conversations. I had so many interesting conversations with people of different denominations. And one of the differences between the evangelical church that I grew up in and the Catholic church that we take our kids to now, and you know, I'm a baptized Catholic, is most of the time, Catholic churches encourage you to take your family into the Mass with you. Like, that's a very big difference. When I was a kid, you would drop your kids off, the little kids off at the youth group, and then you'd go into the main congregation with everybody else. Now, there are, like, downsides to this, right? Because we've got a 9-year-old, a 6-year-old, and a 4-year-old. And so sometimes, you know, my, like, 6-year-old is blabbering on about Dog Man, which is these comic books that little kids are really into, while the priest is saying, like, the most important part. And the thing that I realized is that the ritual of going to church is a very, very good thing for our family. And that's one of the things. We talk about inculcating virtue. Okay, one of the most important virtues for kids to learn is they have to learn when it's appropriate to speak or not to speak, or when it's appropriate to sort of interrupt or not to interrupt. And they're just all of these little ways. Now, that's something small and something all kids eventually, at least most kids eventually, figure out. But there's something also, you know, where I'll notice, I'll look at my 9-year-old, and sometimes he's daydreaming when the homily is being said, but then sometimes he's actually thinking, oh, that's really interesting. Or, oh, because Christ sacrificed himself for us, maybe I should be a little bit more patient with my 6-year-old little brother who wants to steal one of my toys. And you realize there are these ways in which just a connection to the gospel is forming their minds in ways big and small. And that is the thing that I really, really love about the church. And it's a thing that I really, again, going back to my own formation, as much as I love my grandmother and as much as she was a person of very devout faith and as much as I believe that we will be reunited in heaven when all this is over, we didn't have that kind of church community. I didn't have that kind of day-to-day exposure to what the gospel was saying and what it required of me. And that is a thing that I just think is very good for kids. I happen to believe it's true. But I also think, completely aside from the truth of it, it's very good for my kids to be forced to reflect on this very, very ancient set of traditions and ancient set of faiths, and I'm already seeing it having a very profound effect on them.
0: One of the themes that you address in communion is the value of debate.
1: Yes.
0: And dissent and challenging long-held perspectives. Of course, your own debate in the 2024 presidential campaign helped to introduce you to most Americans.
1: That was fun.
0: It was fun to watch, too.
2: The Vice President made these remarks in late June at the Richard Nixon Presidential Library, joined by the President of the Richard Nixon Foundation, Jim Byron.
0: And in communion...
1: Can I tell you a story about that?
0: Please.
1: Okay. So, you never really know how these things are going. There's adrenaline. I mean, Robert knows this. And, you know, you're fundamentally... You might think things are going well and they're going terribly, or you might think things are going terribly and they're actually going well. So I finished this debate, and I think things have gone pretty well, but of course I don't know. And I'm sitting there on stage next to Tim Walz, and there's this point where they're kind of cutting to credits, and then my wife comes on stage, and then Tim Walz's wife comes on stage. So I look over at Usha, and she's like glowing. She's got the biggest smile on her face, and I'm like, okay, that's a good sign. And then I look over at Glenn Walz, and she looks like she's just showed up to her dog's funeral. And that was the moment where I realized, if my wife is really happy and Glenn Walz is not so happy, things must have went pretty well.

0: I think you've just answered my question, which inadvertently. Talk to us about the importance of writing, because you mentioned that the first manuscript of this book was completed when Mrs. Vance was expecting your second child in 2019, and that was before you were elected vice president. So how do you write? Talk us through your creative process.
1: Yeah, so, you know, one of the things that I think is very frustrating to my speechwriter, who's an amazing guy and an amazing writer in his own right, is that I can't say something unless it's in my own words. It has to be in my own words. And I think one of the ways, you know, even when I was a young kid, one of the ways in which I think through things, or I puzzle through issues, or I try to think about what do you actually think about something, is you almost have a debate with yourself, right? You try to take two sides of a question and figure out which side is the right side. And I've always done that, and I've always tried to put that down on paper. Again, going back to when I was very young. And, you know, one of the things that's it's kind of crazy in the era of ChatGPT, where I just don't think that, you know, this sort of very age-old thing of writing, of actually forcing yourself to convert a thought in your brain to a thought on paper that other people will sort of absorb and respond to, whether they love it or they hate it, I think that's always just been a very important part of the way that I've done persuasion. And, you know, when we do... Just going back to the debate, when we did debate prep, yeah, we did a sort of traditional session. Tom Emmer, a great congressman from the state of Minnesota, you know, he played Tim Walz and he did a great job. He was a lot tougher than Tim Walz, if I'm being honest. But, you know, one of the ways that I actually did debate prep is someone would send me, here are the things you might get asked about, and then I have to write out an answer for myself. And I just think that, for me at least, that process of forcing thoughts from your head to the paper is very, very important. And, you know, one other thing about just, if you look at my entire life in the public eye, a big part of it has been through writing, right? I became at least a reasonably well-known figure because I wrote Hillbilly Elegy. But I also always like to write op-eds. I always like to make arguments. I always like to debate ideas. It's one of the ways I've always tried to find truth, is by seeking it out and engaging back and forth with it. And again, to give Christianity a lot of credit, one of the things that I sort of figured out is Christian societies are much better at absorbing dissent than highly secular societies. And that was like, when I realized that, it's like a light bulb went off. If you go back to the really big transformative moments in 2,000 years of Western civilization, what you find is, despite the stereotype that I think progressives have of Christians, is Christians are much better at tolerating dissent and absorbing dissent and in some ways encouraging dissent than highly secular societies. And I think that's actually one of the secrets to why we're so dynamic. It's one of the secrets to why we've had such great technological innovation in the West, is because, yes, of course, you know, when somebody challenges the status quo, even in a Christian society, they sometimes get pushback from it. But Christians, because they're rooted in the fundamental truth that Jesus Christ is the Son of God, I think our societies are much better able to tolerate the kind of dissent that creates scientific brilliance and advancement in philosophy and politics. We're not afraid of people disagreeing with us because we know that we have the real truth in our heart.
0: So we're here at the Nixon Library, and President Nixon was a consummate statesman. And just a few days ago, you completed a major peace negotiation. And just a few minutes ago, you paid respects at President Nixon's memorial site, where the epitaph on his marker reads, "The greatest honor history can bestow is the title of peacemaker." Was that the mentality that you embraced? Were you thinking of that sentiment as you were representing our country in Switzerland?
1: Well, first of all, just because you brought up Nixon, I got to say thank you to you and to Robert and to the entire Nixon Library folks. This is an amazing thing, and I'm very proud to be here. So thank you, not just for welcoming me, but for everything you do. So we were talking about this a little bit backstage, but I'm actually fascinated by Nixon as a character in history. I think that his historical legacy is enjoying a bit of a renaissance, but I think deservedly so. As I joked with Robert backstage, if Watergate happened tomorrow, it would be like a 12-hour news story. Like, the idea that it would have taken down a presidency is crazy. And by the way, if you look at the story of how the deep state took down Richard Nixon, it's not all that different from what the same groups of people, the same institutions tried to do to Donald Trump in the first Trump administration. There is a parallel. I also just, at a personal level, you know, okay, young senator, vice president, writes some best-selling books, is hated by the media. It kind of sounds like J.D. Vance. So I'm a little, you know, I've always liked Richard Nixon. But, okay, one other thing about Richard Nixon that I think is fascinating is, okay, the two biggest historical electoral college landslides in American history are, of course, Ronald Reagan in 1984, Richard Nixon in 1972. Okay. What you may not know, and, you know, some of my political data guys who are very into this have drilled into me, is that Nixon's coalition in 72, though if you look at the top line numbers, you would say, well, that's exactly what happened in 1984. It's much different. Nixon's coalition in 72 is actually durable and much more closely resembles the Trump coalition of 2024 than the Reagan coalition of 84. So what Reagan did in 84 is he ran up margins basically with white Americans, and of course, you know, he won a historic landslide, but the country is much less white today than it was in 1984. Nixon's coalition was unbelievably durable to the demographic change that we've seen in the United States of America. So this is a guy who could, Reagan could not have won his landslide in 2024. Richard Nixon maybe could have won his landslide in 2024. And I think that there's a very important political lesson in that for all of us in the Republican Party. He was actually like a political genius. And I'm just fascinated by the guy's historical figure. So anyway, so very, very happy to be here. But okay. So it says that the greatest honor
0: history can bestow
1: is to call someone a peacemaker. And I think, thank you. And you know, was I thinking about that quote when we were in Switzerland? No. Was I thinking about that sentiment? Absolutely. Because, you know, one of the other lessons of Richard Nixon is, it's not just that he got out of Vietnam, but that he got out of Vietnam from a position of strength, okay? It's one thing to tuck tail and run. It's another thing to clearly define an objective, to accomplish that objective, and then to ensure that you don't allow mission creep to transform a victory into a defeat. And one of the things I've seen with the President of the United States in the last few weeks, and frankly some of the criticism that we've gotten even from our friends, is they're constantly trying to change the mission that Donald Trump set us up to achieve. And what did he say? He said at the outset, I want to destroy their conventional military, I want to eliminate their ability to project power, and I want to ensure that they never have a nuclear weapon ever, okay? And what I've seen is some people try to say, you know what, well, that's great, but you should have a different objective. And I think the reason why the president has been so successful is because he refuses to give in to that impulse. He says, we came what we set out to do. We created incredible diplomatic, economic, and military leverage. Let's use that leverage to go and accomplish an even bigger win for the American people. That's what he's asked us to do. It's not over yet, but so far, so good.
0: That's great to hear. Finally, Mr. Vice President, you are a walking, talking embodiment of the American dream. And as you write in Communion, you came from the lowest fifth income bracket, and you are now only one step away from the top of American public life. How are you reflecting on America on its 250th birthday?
1: Yeah, you know, I guess I just can't help but look back at my life, 41 years. I'm the Vice President of the United States, but most importantly, I've got three beautiful kids and a fourth on the way. I'm married to the love of my life. We're able to give our kids things that I never thought that I would be able to give my kids. And I just can't help but feel incredible gratitude to the United States of America. Nowhere but here would this be possible. And I think that when I consider, just to make a slightly partisan point here, as we've, you know, got people waving the Palestinian flag outside and hollering at us in Spanish. By the way, the vice president can't understand what you're protesting about if you don't speak the language of everybody else here. So if you want... note to protesters, if you want the vice president to hear what you're protesting about, you've got to use a language I actually understand. Anyway, but I think that what I've noticed about politics in my lifetime is, I was raised by blue-collar, socially conservative Democrats. My papaw was a Union Steel man his entire life. He voted for Republicans like once ever. And otherwise, he was a Democrat. And whatever your politics, whether you were a Democrat or Republican, I grew up in a world where everybody, every politician was expected to have some basic gratitude for the United States of America. So when I think about 250 years of American history, what I think about is that the entire greatness of this country was built by all of us together. When we went to the moon in Nixon's administration, yeah, it was the astronauts, but it was also the scientists who designed the rockets. It was the janitor who was making sure that the place where they were building the rockets was a clean place to come to work. It was every single person working together to make a great achievement possible only in the United States of America. When I think about what happened just in the last few months, yes, it's the vice president and Steve Witkoff negotiating, but it's junior enlisted folks who signed up and didn't know what the hell they were getting themselves into, but made it possible for us to win something great for the American people. The story of this country is that the foundation is laid by normal, common, good people who make the great achievements of American civilization possible. And when I think about what bothers me so much about partisan politics in 2026 is I don't hear the sense of gratitude that all of us should have. Whether you're black or white, rich or poor, we should be grateful to the people who built this country. We wouldn't have such a great life or a great civilization without them.
2: Ladies and gentlemen, the Vice President of the United States.

0: This event took place late June at the Richard Nixon Presidential Library in California. The Vice President of the United States discussing his book, Communion, Finding My Way Back to Faith. The Vice President was joined in conversation by Jim Byron, who was the President and CEO of the Richard Nixon Presidential Foundation. Next on C-SPAN Radio, Eugene Robinson, veteran journalist, Washington insider, former Washington Post associate editor. He's written a book about his own family's journey entitled Freedom Lost, Freedom Won, A Personal History of America. He discussed his book mid-May, hosted by the Roosevelt House Public Policy Institute.
1: Good evening, everyone. I'm Harold Holzer. I have the honor of serving as director of Roosevelt House, and on behalf of Hunter College President Nancy Cantor, we welcome our guests here, we welcome our attendees on Zoom, and we welcome our C-SPAN audience to a public event featuring one of the most respected of all Washington journalists, who after decades spent probing and analyzing the major stories of our time is telling his own family story for the first time and using it to open a lens onto the story of struggle in an evolving America. What could be more timely than a book subtitled Freedom Lost, Freedom Won? Unless you add a kind of a frightened coda pointing out that what was won may be lost again. So this is a family history that parallels a national history and reminds us that the struggle for equality and equal opportunity is never guaranteed, never permanent, and needs to be renewed with vigilance and determination every generation. So what we have here is an intensely personal story as well as a wake-up call against complacency. That's how I read it. And we're reminded in this house that this is not only where Franklin Roosevelt built the foundational building blocks of the New Deal, but where Eleanor Roosevelt, in a sense, began her career as the conscience of the New Deal, prodding and pushing to secure its benefits regardless of race, not always successfully. But as she reminded Americans on her own 8 months after FDR's death, and I quote, "Until we have complete equality of opportunity in every field, equal rights socially and economically, we cannot consider ourselves as a real democracy." And as Eugene Robinson reminds us in a multi-generational saga that begins with his own great-great-great-grandfather's enslavement early in the 19th century, we've come a long way and we have a way to go. On that note, I just want to share with you how I met the great Gene Robinson. I don't know if he knows how I remembers, but I remember because it was a vivid day for me. Back in the 1990s when I worked for the Metropolitan Museum of Art, we created a group of communications executives to go from city to city and have meetings. It was a great excuse to go to other cities and see other museums. And I thought of the name. It was called LICE. Large Institutions Communications Executives. I thought, no one else is going to steal that name. So we went one day to Washington. I wish I remembered the year. And our colleague at the National Gallery arranged a lunch at the Washington Post. And through the National Gallery and the Post, we had a guest lecture that day from Eugene Robinson. And it was, he could not have been more generous with his time or more illuminating with his ideas, and I introduced myself, and we've talked over the years and met in Acela waiting rooms, and when I was on Morning Joe for the second time in 17 years, and probably, he was lovely, even though he was somewhere else in this, you were in Washington, I think. Yeah, in a box, right. Okay, we'll be watching. So when I heard about the new book, I just really wanted him to come to New York when he could and talk to us about it, and here we are. He is a native of Orangeburg, South Carolina, a graduate of the University of Michigan. He worked at the Washington Post for some 40 years, serving as a City Hall reporter, an opinion columnist, associate editor, foreign editor, a foreign correspondent based in both London and South America. But it was as a columnist that he was awarded the Pulitzer Prize for commentary in recognition of what the jury called his eloquent commentary on the 2008 presidential campaign, showcasing graceful writing and a grasp of the larger historical picture. His previous books include The Splintering of Black America, Last Dance in Havana, The Final Days of Fidel Castro and the Start of the New Cuban Revolution, and Coal to Cream, A Black Man's Journey Beyond Color to an Affirmation of Race. Of his latest volume, one critic wrote, "All too often, when reckoning with the sheer scale of American slavery, its depravities, and its systemized cruelties, one can lose sight of individual stories, which is why Pulitzer Prize-winning columnist Eugene Robinson's book is so important, a true and important American story." So it's a real privilege to be welcoming Gene to Roosevelt House for the first time. His interlocutor this evening is no stranger to this auditorium. This is his third appearance here and will certainly not be last, since his 12-year-old book on Malcolm X at Oxford Union, we hear, is in development as a feature film. So I see a preview screening in the future. Saladin Anbar is a professor of political science and senior scholar at the Rutgers University Eagleton Institute of Politics. He's a specialist in The American Governor and the author of a book about my former boss and co-author called American Cicero, Mario Cuomo and the Defense of American Liberalism. I think we're going to be seeing each other in a screening of a new Mario documentary in a couple of weeks. Dean has also written books about the politics of interracial friendship from Jefferson to Obama, which he discussed right here at Roosevelt, and most recently, at long last, a Lincoln book, and a really good Lincoln book, called Murder on the Mississippi, The Shocking Crimes That Shaped Abraham Lincoln, the first book ever written about Abraham Lincoln's first major speech, for which Dean appeared at my Lincoln Forum last November and got only the fourth or fifth standing ovation in 31 years of symposia, times eight scholars a year. So you can check that one out on C-SPAN as well. So here's the drill. We'll be welcoming our guests for a 45-minute conversation, leaving time for a Q&A, for which we ask you to please, for the benefit of all our audiences, wait for the microphones that will be brought to you when you're recognized by Dean. And then we invite you all to join us upstairs in the Four Freedoms Room for a reception and a chance for you to get inscribed copies of the new book. With that, it's a pleasure to introduce Eugene Robinson on Freedom Lost, Freedom Won, in conversation with Saladin Anbar.
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2: Thank you, Harold. Gene, it's good to see you again. We met
3: over
2: a dozen years ago or so at a place called Lehigh University where I was working at the time, and you were gracious enough to come up and speak to our students. So beautiful meeting you, especially on the occasion of having written such a powerful book. It's a beautiful book.
3: Thank you.
2: Painful at times, but always poignant. I want to just a point of my own experience before I ask you the first question, which is that I grew up here in New York in Queens.
3: You did?
2: Reading not the New York Times, but the Daily News, and there was a journalist named Earl Caldwell.
3: Yes, indeed.
2: And there was another journalist named Les Payne.
3: I knew them both.
2: And I just want you to know, and I, for a minute, went to a place formerly known as the New York School of Printing, High School of Graphic Communication Arts, wanting to be a journalist. And I can't tell you how important This man's voice was to someone in their teens trying to figure out the world out. And you see that little square, that little brown face writing these beautiful words. So important. So just as a point of departure, I want to thank you for setting the pace for journalism and representing marginalized voices for as long as you have. So I just want to start with that.
3: Thank you. Thank you so much, Dean. Thank you. That is lovely. And I just want to interject my thanks and my humble thanks to Harold and to you. It is for a journalist. Yeah, I know how to do that. I was an amateur historian doing this book, and to have two such distinguished historians here is indeed humbling. But it's a real honor. It's a real honor.
2: When did you realize I want to write not just a history, but really a personal memoir and a family history, but you're all in it? And lots of folk, you know, push back against that impulse for lots of reasons. When did you decide, you know what, I need to write this?
3: Well, that's a long story. I grew up in Orangeburg, South Carolina, surrounded by this history. I grew up in a house that my great-grandfather built or had built. The first thing you see when you walk into this house in Orangeburg, on the opposite wall is a big formal photographic portrait of this very stern looking sort of almost Victorian black man, very dark skinned, Major John Hammond Fordham was his name. And it was his house. He was a pack rat. And so he kept everything. He had in the bedroom, when I was growing up, it was my grandmother's bedroom, but it was, it had been Major Fordham's bedroom, her father. And, he kept a big black safe in there. Now, when you're a kid, you'd think everything is normal, right? So I thought it was normal in your grandma's bedroom to have this big black safe that was like the safe that the Roadrunner drops on Wile E. Coyote's head. It's like a big black Acme safe, or something, whatever. And in that he kept his speeches and his letters and his the construction contract for the house and all sorts of financial papers. And then stuffed under beds there were more boxes of papers, bank statements and more letters and this and that. And on top of dressers and there was a dresser drawer that was just crammed with funeral programs, the going back, of people my family had known or people who had been in my family, going back, decades. And the stuff, most of it's still there, by the way, because my sister and I still own the house. But this history was around me. And so, like I said, when you're a kid and you grow up, what you grow up with is normal. So I did not realize, really, it was it was after I met my wife, Avis Collins Robinson, who was a wonderful person. She passed away a couple of 2.5 years ago. The first time she came with me to visit the house in Orangeburg, she had minored in African American studies at University of Maryland and had a much keener sense of black history than I did. And so she came in and she was like looking around at all this stuff and all this. And I remember that night she just grabbed me by the shoulder. Do you realize what this is? Do you realize people don't have this? This isn't. And that was true. It was, an unusually well documented history an African American family with the added twist that Major Fordham's father, Henry Fordham, my great great grandfather, I knew at the time had become free before the Civil War, and by 1860 had become a free person of color, and so I kind of knew this stuff. I actually Not long after I came to the Washington Post, I started there in 1980, and in 1981, I must have been, you know, chatting about this with one of the editors of the Outlook section, and who then encouraged me to write a piece. And so I wrote a long piece about the house, about, and that had been in the family all this time, and some of the family history of what I knew of it. And, you know, the day after it ran, people in the newsroom all came over and said, you know, this is a book. You have to do this book. And so that was like, you know, 46 years ago or something,
2: easy
3: right?
2: Easy for them to say, right?
3: Yeah,
2: they,
3: right.
2: You have to write this book.
3: Exactly, because life happens, and I got different jobs, and, you know, and I made me be an editor for a while. I went overseas, and I did other books. And it was really around the time of the pandemic when, you know, we all went inside physically and metaphorically as well. And I was, you know, we were all, I think, trying to figure out. Remember, this is toward the end of the first Trump administration. And I'm still trying to figure out, like, what the hell was that? I mean, what is, like, what was that about, right? And I had brought a few things from the house to Arlington, Virginia, where I live. And so I took them out of the cabinet. It was, you know, a speech that my great-grandfather had given, and the construction document for the house. I sort of used these things in writing that piece long, long ago. And it seemed to, it struck me that it was time to do this book. And the more I thought about what I knew about my family's history, the more I thought it helped me understand, like, what had happened with, like, two terms of Barack Obama and followed immediately by Donald Trump. Right. And so this cycle, of progress toward, extending the promises of freedom and opportunity in the Declaration of Independence to more and more people who live in this country, followed by a taking back. And the more I sort of thought about my history and then got a few more of those documents, I went down to Orangeburg and started looking into it and doing a little research, and I saw that I, obviously this had happened, you know, with the big iteration was Reconstruction followed by Jim Crow, but I saw like sub examples of this in my own family, what had happened to my own family members, and so that's how I got started. And like I said, history's harder than it looks, and so but I did start working on it and talked to my publisher, Simon Schuster, and they were very enthusiastic about it, and so I said, well, I guess I got to write the book now. You know?
2: Well, indeed,
3: they pay me some money.
0: Eugene Robinson, Freedom Lost, Freedom Won, joined in conversation by political science professor Saladin Ambar.
2: We're grateful that you did, obviously, and you know there is this sweep to history that we can lose sight of individuals and families, and it's powerful to connect that sweep of history with some people that have flesh and bones. You begin the book rather interestingly with a sale. Tell us about that, and what can you tell us about a place called Daniel Island?
3: Yes. So in 1829, my great-great-grandfather, as a boy, was sold to a plantation owner named Richard Fordham, who had a plantation on Daniel Island right outside of Charleston, South Carolina. And I have found the record of the sale, and he was sold along with three other African Americans, and he's just referred to as a boy named Harry. That's all. sold with a woman and her two daughters. There's no indication whether he was related to the others who were sold, he might have been. So Daniel Island, was, Richard Fordham was one of the large plantation owners on this coastal island in the low country. And, so he grew rice and indigo and the stuff that they grew down there. But he had another business. He had a small shipyard there where the enslaved black people that he forced to do the work where he made small small boats that were able to ply the shallow waterways around Charleston. Largely in connection with that, he also had a blacksmith's forge downtown in Charleston. And my great-great-grandfather was set to work as a blacksmith. And so that's what he learned to do, and that's what he became quite proficient at.
2: It's really, really powerfully told and impressive. We spoke before we came down here a little bit about things as a historian. I didn't know and learned. One of the things I didn't quite realize, putting it mildly, are the number of free black folk. Certainly negligible in terms of overall percentages, but in a place like South Carolina, the thought that there were free black folk is pretty astounding. Could you share a little bit about how that narrative ties into your family's story?
3: So, around that time, and in the years before the Civil War, there were several thousand free persons of color who lived in Charleston. Now, this was a small percentage of the tens of thousands of enslaved black people who lived in Charleston. But yes, they were there. Charleston, remember, this is it was one of the largest cities in the country. It was a more cosmopolitan seaport. It's a very tiny, narrow peninsula where, like here in New York, it's never been a place where, people didn't have plantations there. They had their city houses there, and the rich white people who, owned African Americans couldn't, house them all, on their property. So many of the enslaved lived in like barracks, basically, that were sometimes at some distance. So it was not unusual for black people to sort of be moving around the city. And there were essentially two ways that an enslaved person could become a free person of color. That was, number one, to be born as the illegitimate offspring of a white planter and an enslaved black woman, and that was the more common way. The less common way, but still happened, was what my great-great-grandfather did, he had the skill as a blacksmith, and by every account I can find, he was very good at it. Well, the slave owners that skill was an asset to his owner, Richard Fordham, and so he would essentially job my great-grandfather out to other wealthy people who, you know, wanted, if you've ever been to Charleston, there are all these gates and fences that are this elaborate, beautiful ironwork. So it was a skill that was valuable. And so, you know, the customer would pay, Richard Fordham for the work. Certainly would not pay the money to Henry Fordham, but it was common for, especially for a skilled craftsman to be allowed to keep maybe 5%, maybe, or something like that of that money, as an incentive, do a good job, as an incentive to do all this work, because he was doing this work on, in addition to whatever work he was doing for Richard Fordham. So that was his path to freedom. And I knew that he had been free before the Civil War. I knew that he was still enslaved in 1848, because in 1848 he was sold by Richard Fordham to a very wealthy Charleston businessman named Otis Mills. So I knew he was still enslaved then. And I knew he had become a free person of color by 1860, because in the census he is...
2: FPC.
3: Hmm?
2: FPC.
3: FPC, Free Person of Color. And I spent 3 years, almost 4 years, trying to narrow that down. I had this 12-year gap, right, this period, and for a long time I thought that was the best I'd be able to do. So I kept, you know, I spent so much time in the South Carolina Historical Society, the archives, just looking for it, something, anything that could help me. And finally, I was in there one day doing research, and a librarian said, you know, you ought to, we have the Free Negro book on microfilm now, so why don't you look at that? And I was like, the what? The what? The Free Negro book. It was called that. And it was an annual, it was a tax roll technically, but it was an annual census, an annual exercise in data collection, by the authorities of, Charleston to account for all the free black people in Charleston, because, you know, as you said, as, you know, you certainly implied, this concept of being both free and black, that, you know, that didn't make sense to a lot of those people. And so, free persons of color had to pay, an annual tax of $2.75. And those who paid the tax, their names were recorded in this ledger. And so I was able to start with 1848 and just go year by year by year until finally in 1851, and in every subsequent edition until after the Civil War, my great-great-grandfather's name appeared. So I could pin down the time of his freedom, the date of his freedom.
0: Veteran journalist Eugene Robinson, former associate editor of the Washington Post. Freedom lost, freedom won. Joined by political science professor at Rutgers University, Saladin Anbar.
2: It's an amazing story, and I know families in general struggle to piece together, mm-hmm. you know, those histories and lineages and stories. Mm-hmm. And so you put your shoulder to the plow to figure that out. But there's also this sense, and I want to read. This guy can write, by the way. I just want y'all to know. I'm reading the book and I'm thinking, these sentences are really good. I'm like, he's been writing for a long time. He's really good. I was like, oh, maybe I'm used to reading my undergraduates. I don't know, but no shade to my undergraduates if you're listening. But there's a passage here about lost history early in your book, and it really struck me. And it's, well, you judge for yourself. The language is wonderful. Let me read a little bit, if I can, from it, and you tell me what you think about this this passage. Enslavers in the English colonies of the New World went to great lengths to sever any ties their captives had with the past and with one another. They wanted us to be empty vessels they could label with new names and fill with new words, new deities, new commandments, new rituals, and a new false diminished sense of our worth and our place in the world. From the white captors' point of view, this was done not so much out of contempt or animus as of out of necessity. Their fortunes and their lives depended on being able to control large numbers of able-bodied black men, women, boys, and girls who locally outnumbered them. 20, 40, 60 black bodies crammed into drafty, leaky slave shacks. And you go on, but here's the line. I was just struck by it. I feel the absence of my deep pre-American history.
3: Yeah, I do. I do. I mean, what's the old country for me? You know, that always struck me. I remember going to I went off to Michigan, and I met people, and we'd start talking about families, and I felt the fact that there was only so far I could go back. I didn't know Henry Fordham's ancestors lived someplace specific. They're not, Africa, which is kind of general, right? I mean, it's like really big. So no, but they lived in a specific place, a specific village or a town. That was by a river or on a hillside and that had its own history, and its own faith and its through that history, its own sense of itself and its place in the world. And I'll never really had that. Now I consider myself really fortunate, because most African American families, and I include many friends of mine who have tried to trace their families back, and you run into the 1870 census brick wall. The 1870 census was the first time that there was really any attempt to fully count African Americans, their numbers were more or less known in earlier censuses, but we were not named, and so there would be Richard Fordham, and then however many slaves he owned, but I could at least go back a step further, and I knew a bit about Henry Fordham's past. I actually thought this was like a gift and a responsibility in a way, because I had this material, I had this history, and I just thought it was,
2: you had the skills, right?
3: It was kind of what I do.
2: If
3: anybody
2: in the family was going to do it, it should have been you.
3: No, it had to be me, right? It had to be me. And so, so I had to do this book and really, at a certain level, don't tell Simon and Schuster this, but even if only my sister read it, my sister is, I sent the book to my sister before I sent it to my publisher, because, she's really the only one left who knows some of these people, who know some of this history, and I want to make sure I got everything right.
2: Well, it's such an unusually managed, if I could use that, or crafted piece of work, because it's kind of like a Russian nesting doll. We're in slavery, and then you pop that out, and then we're in Reconstruction, we're in civil rights, we're in Jim Crow before that, but then we're in the Robinsons, and when the Fordhams, when these personal, gritty stories, very personal stories. And I just, as a writer selfishly, but I think lots of people would want to know, How, this is like a huge mountain to me, it seems, to climb as a writer, to put all that together. What, were you daunted by that at all? I know, obviously you're a great writer, but this has had to be even a formidable task to put it all together, I would imagine.
3: It was, so it was a struggle, at first to figure out what the voice was going to be like. Right. So there are a couple of sort of big decisions that have to be made when you start that sort of project. And like one was, okay, there are two basic ways you could do it. You could do what I ultimately tried to do, which is, only write what you can document and what you know, and don't, or, you know, I mean, it is acceptable. It's a different kind of book, but you could have sort of novelized it, right? So I played around with both forms, and I realized that no, I've been a journalist too long. You know, I have to ground it in fact as much as I can. And so then you have to find the voice. Writing a column, I always thought that that's 800 words, right? So sometimes you had to try to say a lot in 800 words. And one way to do that is to vary your altitude. So you focused in on a detail, and then maybe you're at 30,000 feet and you're making more sweeping, more encompassing, statement about what you're writing about. And that, so I kind of knew how to do that. I was practiced at doing that. But still, it had to sound right because I had to be in it, you know, because I knew by then that I wanted to bring it up to the present day. And so that meant that I would have to be a character in it at some point. And so I didn't want to make it all about my search for my past, because I wanted to highlight the stories of my ancestors and put myself and the readers in their time and place. So I wanted some of that. And then I was about a third of the way through and I said, you know, I have to, this is lopsided. Because all of this, you know, going back to Henry Ford, this is all on my mother's side of the family. And I said, well, duh, this is a pretty stupid if you don't have anything about your father's side of the family. And my father hadn't, you know, both parents are deceased, but my father, even when he was alive, number one, he didn't grow up in Orangeburg. He was born in Georgia. His family did the Great Migration to Michigan and he grew up in Ann Arbor, actually. And then he did the Great Migration in reverse after World War II to move south to marry my mother. And he did not talk about his father or his family history or whatever. And, you know, I have one first cousin on his side of the family and she didn't know any more than I did. And so I was, you know, I was scrounged and scrounged. I finally got, you know, enough to sort of flesh that out. But that was a big struggle in the middle of the writing. And then, well, you know the process. You know, you write something and then you look at it and you say, I don't know, you know, or you say, yeah, I think that's pretty good. I think it, and fortunately I had a great editor, we could say anything to each other. We could, and we had known each other. We were friends. And so she could, she could say, boy, what are you doing here? You know, like you just took a turn here that, you know, okay, but where are you going with this?
0: Eugene Robinson discussing his family story, his latest book, Freedom Lost, Freedom Won, A Personal History of America.
2: Well, I think, you know, well, again, it's amazing the way it comes together, and there's so much more to say about that. But I want to maybe touch on something about what the book meant to you personally. And I don't want you to answer just yet, because I'm, as a reader, I think I'm feeling your emotions at certain points. And maybe a good place to begin is with a place called the Avery Institute. And there's a passage in there in the chapter called The Making of Major Fordham, where I had to take a step back, and I felt some of what you must have been feeling writing that and experiencing writing that. So could you just share a little bit about that?
3: Sure. So Henry Fordham's son, he had one son, John Hammond Fordham, and he was born in 1856, and the family lived in Charleston through the Civil War. When the Civil War ended, he was 11, and he was just the right age to be able to take advantage of radical Reconstruction, the period of Reconstruction when Congress was running the show and African-American rights were being protected, and Union troops were still in the South to make sure those rights were protected. And so in 1868, the first accredited secondary school for black children in Charleston opened, and it was a place called the Avery Normal Institute. And with some money that had been given by a Pittsburgh philanthropist, the organizers had built this pretty grand brick building in Old Charleston, a three-story stately brick building with a cupola on top, and it's still there. And it was called the Avery Normal Institute, and that's where my great grandfather went to school, and then when he graduated there, he read law and became a lawyer and passed the South Carolina bar, and then he became a lawyer and a Republican Party official and poobah in South Carolina, and he also had a federal job at the Custom House in Charleston.
2: Is this the brother that Teddy Roosevelt wrote to?
3: Yeah. He corresponded with Teddy Roosevelt. So this is Major Fordham. He's the guy whose portrait is on the wall in the house. And so the Avery Institute is still there. It was a private school for a long time. Then it became a public school during Jim Crow. It was a black school. And then

0: The building became disused as a school, and it went through, you know, it was kind of vacant for a while. Finally, it was taken over by the College of Charleston, and it is now the Avery Institute for African American, you know, research or something like that. And it's been restored, and in the, it is used for the study of African American, you know, antebellum and postbellum life in Charleston. And they've restored one of the classrooms to be as it was in 1868. And so I was able to go there and to go to this classroom and just to think about, you know, about my great-grandfather, you know, at age 14, walking into that building, walking up those steps and sitting in those pew-like school desks, and getting his lessons. And it was, that was one of many times working on this book when I was sort of overcome.
1: I felt it as mm-hmm. a reader, and you know, there are a number of passages like that sprinkled throughout the book that mm-hmm. really bring home the personal story. Very wonderfully coincidental that you were born in 1954 mm-hmm. With the passage of Brown v. Board.
0: And right.
1: And this is kind of where there's so much. I mean, the 1919 summer riots and, you know, mm-hmm. that red summer and so much there. But I want to just bring you into the story personally a little bit because I want to – you share some of this, but maybe share a little bit more if you don't mind about being this – exceptionally talented, very tall black. You're still very tall, by the way. I don't know if you know that. Very tall, exceptionally bright black kid in Orangeburg, post Brown v. Board. What was that like for you, Eugene Robinson?
0: Well, that's another long story. I was so Orangeburg is home to two historically black colleges. Claflin University, which was the first HBCU in South Carolina, founded in 1869, and South Carolina State University, which was the first, you know, state-funded HBCU in South Carolina, and it was sort of carved off. Sort of carved off a piece of Claflin, and then it since grew, you know, to be bigger than Claflin in terms of enrollment and funding for most of its existence. But and so the two schools are side by side, and I went to elementary school in Orangeburg when I was growing up. You know, and again, I was born in 1954, so I was born into the era of Brown v. Board, an era where school segregation was theoretically illegal, but it was still the law in Orangeburg. And so there were black public schools and there were white public schools, and as they had always been, the black public schools were deprived of resources, of staff. You know, the buildings were falling apart. My mother, my family was never, at least since I was born, we were never wealthy in money, but we were wealthy in education. And my mother was the head librarian at Claflin University. And so a lot of the adults, and my dad taught there for a while before he went to work for the Social Security Administration. So, a lot of the adults I knew were college professors and, or, college administrators. And I went to school, an all-black elementary school called Felton Training School on the campus of South Carolina State. And, again, most of my classmates were the sons and daughters of college professors or administrators. Not all of them, but it was, you know, my parents knew this was by far the best game in town in terms of education for

0: African American kids. So we were taught to have a certain sense of ourselves and our abilities. There was never any question like, you're all going to college and you're all going to, there was never a question there. When I graduated from Felton, and actually went up through the ninth grade, for some reason, I ended up going to what had been the white high school. And finally, 3 years before I graduated from Felton, the schools had grudgingly begun to desegregate. And so there were, it was a high school of, 1,000 kids or more, and there were a lot fewer than 100, I think, African-American kids. There were like 4 or 5 in my class, I think. I mean, not that many. And, but one of them, another one of them was my, good friend of mine, became my best friend from Felton. His name was Doug Wells, and he was real smart, and I was real smart, and so we had a point to prove at Orangeburg High School, interestingly, the students were bad enough. I was going to say they weren't that bad, but they were pretty bad. They really were. But the teachers were like, the extremes. So there were a couple of teachers who, one in particular, who was just a really a wonderful mentor, his name was Mason Turner. He was the chemistry teacher, and he could not have been more encouraging. Here's this kid. I believe it or not, I actually was good at math at one point in my life. He was great. But he was the exception. Most of the teachers were kind of skeptical, and some were outright horrified by this whole integration thing. And one of them was the geometry teacher, Mrs. Rame, who was a member, I found as I was researching this book, who was a member of the Daughters of the Confederacy and the Daughters of this and the that, I didn't know that until recently, but I knew back then that she did not like black people, and she displayed it. She took delight in if there was a black student in the class and who didn't understand a concept or something. She would go out of her way to embarrass, humiliate. The students did that once to a kid I knew from Felton named Glenn Kane. And it made me so mad that I decided that I was going to get an A+ in geometry. And so from then on, I would study geometry for hours every night because I couldn't get anything wrong. I just wasn't going to get anything wrong. And Doug and I would, my friend Douglas from Felton, we'd quiz each other on our classes because we had a point to prove. And I made that woman give me an A.
1: Well done.
2: Eugene Robinson, his book, Freedom Lost, Freedom Won, joined in conversation by political science professor Saladin Ambar.
1: I have a million more questions, but I think others have questions too. I will ask you a final question. Mm-hmm. There's so much. You were at the San Francisco Chronicle.
0: Yeah.
1: I want you to tell me who the real Zodiac killer was. You were there, Jeff. So I have a lot of questions. You must know, but that's all right.
0: We can talk later.
1: We can talk later. Mm-hmm. Gene, if you stick around, have some mm-hmm. wine. He'll share that. Your book ends. We talked about how it begins with the sale.
0: And I
1: won't spoil it for you. You must read it, and you have to get to this final sentence. I'm getting emotional just thinking about it.
0: Sure.
1: Your book ends with a powerful line from your father, which I'm not going to spoil. It comes after you cover recent political history from Donald Trump and his ascendancy after Barack Obama. I'm just going to ask you, given your personal connection to your family's history, but also this deep connection to American history and to the Black freedom struggle in America, how would you characterize, as best you could, this current political moment?
0: Oh, this is a really, really bad political moment. Like, really, really bad. Like, the worst in many, many years. I do see this as another iteration of the, you know, three steps forward, two steps back, or three steps back, or four or five steps back. I mean, this is, it is astonishing and appalling, that we are living through, an attempt to change the country into something that some people believe it once was, and in part something that it really once was, and to take away rights and to take away freedoms, it's frightening. It's frightening. And while it is not enough to say, it's not satisfactory to say, yeah, but we've been through troubles before and we've always run. That sounds kind of glib. It is glib, but it's also true. It is also true. And I guess I feel it. I feel that most intensely when I think about the country that, for example, my father was born into, in 1916, and, you know, the country where he died in, 2009. Very different places. Very different places. And even in my lifetime, I remember segregated stores. I remember segregated restaurants where African Americans wouldn't be served. I remember the time when we were going to visit my grandmother in Michigan. We would drive, and we would pack more food into the car. It was like we would pack as if we were packing a Conestoga wagon to go on the Oregon Trail, you know. And I didn't understand at the time, but that's because we couldn't stop at those roadside restaurants between Orangeburg and the Ohio River. So all the way up through North Carolina and maybe a corner of Virginia and then through West Virginia, there was segregation was not just the rule, but it was the law. And I remember that we would cross the Ohio River, and my father would always stop in this first town at a playground, and I could get out and run around. Now, in part, that's because I was a really hyper kid, and I'm sure I was driving them crazy in the car, and they just wanted to stop and just let him run out some of his energy. But also, it was special because this playground had, you know, big, fancy swings and sliding boards and all sorts of stuff, and that existed in Orangeburg, but I couldn't go to that playground, you know, so it was special to me. So I can't ignore, the change that had happened. Past results are no guarantee. However, I also remember, you know, in church and at protests and rallies, and we would always sing, you know, we shall overcome it. We didn't sing, like, we might overcome or we could overcome. I mean, it was, we shall. I feel that I have to have that sort of determination that we're going to turn this around. It certainly needs to be turned around, but we're going to turn it around.
1: Eugene Robinson. The book is Freedom Lost, Freedom Won. Thank you. Are a national treasure. Thank you for being
0: thank
1: here.
0: Thank you, Dean.
1: Roosevelt
0: thank you so
1: House.
0: Much. Thank you. You so much. I really appreciate it.
1: Now we're going to take some questions. So this gentleman in the back, and then we'll work up here. I see you.
2: Veteran journalist Eugene Robinson discussing his family's history, his book, Freedom Lost, Freedom Won. The event took place in mid-May, joined in conversation by political science professor Saladin Enbar.
3: Thanks, Mr. Robinson. I'm just wondering, you know, I'm older than you are, so, and I've seen a lot of change as well, and I'm wondering, you know, with the diaspora from Africa into the United States post-1965 with the immigration laws, what would your hope be that a non-descendant of slaves would take from your book, and do you address that audience or in terms of marketing the book in any way?
0: Not specifically in terms of marketing the book. I mean, I would hope that it would, they would understand the history of this country, of black people in this country, perhaps a bit more. But that's an interesting point. One thing that is simply different is, you know, this is not your grandfather's Black America. And that's what I wrote about in my last book, Disintegration, the Splintering of Black Americas. And one of the, that's one of the big things that has happened, in this country. Another big thing that has happened is, that, you know, Loving versus Virginia in 1967, an interracial marriage, you know, was no longer could be made illegal. So that, you know, the country has changed in sort of, some pretty fundamental ways from the way it was back, in the days that, that this administration seems to remember so fondly. So.
1: This gentleman over here. Yes.
4: Thank you. Mr. Robinson, what was the biggest surprise you encountered in your research?
0: The biggest surprise? Oh, that's a good question. So, the biggest surprise, there were a couple of surprises. One was that my great aunt, who we, you know, was living there in the house with us when I was growing up, and who never married and whom I always, thought was childless, was not childless. So that was kind of interesting. We always had, you know, my house is the home place of the family, and my grandmother was one of six children. So she and her sister were still there in the house, and the other four had scattered, and everybody had kids, and so my mother had all these first cousins. My mother was an only child, but she had all these cousins who would come home, and they would all, like, I really grew up, surrounded by this history. Sometimes it felt like I was suffocated by it, but, so, you know, my Aunt Tish, would come from Cincinnati, and my mother would tell me, you know, and Aunt Tish, that's your, you know, my Aunt Grace's daughter, and this and that and the other, and her daughter is this, and her daughter, this whole, you know, I was given this whole family tree. And there was one cousin of hers who would come home, from New York, and she was Cousin Rosalie. And I remember asking my mother, well, what about, you know, so tell me about Cousin Rosalie. Like, how is she related? And my mother said, we don't know. And I knew, at like 8 years old, I didn't know, no, that's not true. But I pressed the issue, and she would just shut it down, right? So, and none of the adults wanted to really tell me about, Cousin Rosalie. And so, in the course of this research, I found out that my aunt, whose name was Florella Fordham. She was, we called her Aunt Doc because she was a nurse. She had been the head nurse at Claflin University and before that the head nurse at South Carolina State, head nurse being like the chief medical officer for the campuses. And before that she was the first, trained certified nurse in Orangeburg, black or white, in the early years of the 20th century. And, but it turned out, I found that, no, she had a daughter, and it was Cousin Rosalie, and then all of a sudden it made perfect sense. Cousin Rosalie is the spitting image of Aunt Doc. She's a little taller, but has the same, you know, round face and the same smile, and she had the same, so it, you know, yeah, that works.
1: right here, yes, up front.
5: Thank you. I'm Michael Myers, President of the New York Civil Rights Coalition, mm-hmm. formerly Assistant National Director for the NAACP.
0: Yeah.
5: Let me ask you this question.
0: Mm-hmm.
5: Affirmative action.
0: Yeah.
5: Housing segregation.
0: Mm-hmm.
5: Job integration. Every school segregation. The country has moved away from the things that your generation and my generation mm-hmm. and even this generation moved for. In terms of integration, in terms of desegregation, in terms of black integration of society.
0: Mm-hmm.
5: How do we deal with the Supreme Court now?
1: Great question.
0: By any means necessary, right? I mean, constitutional means, but I'm usually very, you know, and kind of an institutionalist on this sort of thing, but this is a radical Supreme Court, and this is a radical hard right Supreme Court that is determined to impose a vision on the country that I think broadly at least much of which, and maybe all of which, the country doesn't want to accept, right? I mean, you look at polling on abortion, you look at polling on gun control, you look at polling on, you know, even those issues that don't necessarily have to do with race. It's not written in the Constitution that there's only 9 justices, you know, it's not. And at some point, one of two things I think has to happen. Either the court has to moderate, and that means retreat, really, on some of these issues, as the Supreme Court did, for example, during Franklin Roosevelt's presidency, when, you know, at first it ruled the New Deal legislation unconstitutional. Roosevelt made an attempt to increase the number of justices. The court eventually sort of got back to reality and one justice switched. A lawyer friend told me the other day that was called they said a switch in time saved 9, right? saved the number 9. Well, if there's not a switch in time, then, you know, then I think it's no longer time for 9. Because I don't think you could have a country that is ready to move forward, that has moved so much forward, and you could have 9 people, 6 of them really, you know, just 6 people trying to drag it back. I don't think that's sustainable.
1: Maybe one more? Right here in the back, just this person. Yeah.
6: Yeah, were you able in your research to trace any elements of the family's roots in Africa?
0: That's a good question. So was I able to trace my family's roots to Africa? Well, there was family lore that maybe Henry Fordham's mother, maybe before she was brought to Charleston, maybe she was in Barbados. You know, my wife and I were in Barbados once. We tried to look through the National Archives, didn't find anything there. And like I said, that was just sort of, and even, you know, even my grandmother and my great aunt didn't know any more than I just said, you know, that there might be some connection with Barbados. So I did the DNA stuff, and it told me kind of most of what I would have assumed, that, you know, most of my genes apparently come from what is the area that is now Nigeria. A big chunk on my mother's side came from Mali, actually, what is now Mali. It makes me wonder. Mali, I think Islam was pretty well established in Mali by like, 1400s or something like that. So I have to wonder if any of my ancestors might have been Muslim, for example. I have no idea. No idea.
7: Mm-hmm. Well, we have more of an idea of our complex history in this country, and we feel so honored that Eugene Robinson has shared it with us, and that Saladin Anbar has been here to serve as the interlocutor and bring out so much history, tragic and affirmative, tonight. So please join me in thanking our guest.
2: This event took place May 21st at the Roosevelt House Public Policy Institute at Hunter College. Eugene Robinson, former... This event took place April 21st at the Roosevelt House Public Policy Institute at Hunter College. Eugene Robinson, former associate editor of the Washington Post. His latest book, Freedom Lost, Freedom Won, A Personal History of America. Joined in conversation by political science professor at Rutgers, Saladin Anbar. Next on C-SPAN Radio, we'll hear from Stephen Davies. He's a senior fellow at the Institute of Economic Affairs in the UK. He says the re-election of President Donald John Trump constitutes a major political realignment for the United States. He wrote about it in his book, The Great Realignment, Why the New Right is Here to Stay. He discussed his book late May, hosted by the Competitive Enterprise Institute. Opening comments by Ian Murray, Vice President of the Competitive Enterprise Institute.
8: The subject of our forum today is The Great Realignment, which is written by my dear friend, Dr. Stephen Davies. Dr. Davies is the Senior Education Fellow at the Institute of Economic Affairs in London, and also a Senior Academic Fellow at the John Locke Institute. From 1979 to 2009, he was a senior lecturer in history and economic history at Manchester Metropolitan University. And perhaps as a result of that, he is a huge fan of Manchester City Football Club. Steve, I'm going to ask the obvious question first, which is the word realignment is thrown about a lot about yeah. politics today. But for you, it has a very specific meaning. So I wonder if you could just outline exactly what realignment is and perhaps give us some previous examples from
9: yes,
8: historic
9: certainly.
8: Realignments.
9: So the underlying model or thesis that I have is that in any political society with reasonably complex politics, you'll typically have a binary division in politics. There's going to be two sides fighting it out for control of the power of the state. In the modern world, we call these left and right, but there have been other labels. In medieval Italy, it was Guelphs and Ghibellines. In ancient Rome, it was Populares and Optimates. The thing is, though, why does politics sort out in this way? Why do you find that out of all the kind of amazing combination of political positions that you will find in a reasonably sized population, you end up with society dividing into two broad sides, and everyone with a pretty clear idea of which side they're on. And my answer is that out of all the things that people disagree about, there is always one issue that is particularly salient. It matters a lot, and it matters to a lot of people. And that's because typically it reflects a very profound division in that society, a conflict of interest, maybe material interest, maybe ideological, maybe ethnic, whatever it is, that makes it very, very important. And this is the aligning issue. Politics is organized and sorted by that issue. It's your position on that issue that tells you which side of the basic division you're on and how extreme your position relative to that divide is. So you get the famous divide between left and right in the modern world, the 20th century, where you go from far left, you know, Pol Pot, communists, to far right, supposedly libertarians, with fascists, a kind of strange third prong here. But the point is that these alignments do not last, because eventually the aligning issue becomes exhausted. Sooner or later it's resolved. Either one side wins the argument, or things change and it's no longer really a salient, or what happens through the political process is you end up with a modus vivendi. You end up with a kind of situation which the purists on both sides don't like, but which most people can live with. And what then happens is that a new social division will emerge, typically, and this will generate a new aligning issue, and politics will then realign, because instead of being structured around the old issue, it will now be structured around the new one. And what you will find then is that people who were on the same side of the old issue find themselves on opposite sides of the new one, and this leads to friendships breaking up and former enemies and opponents becoming allies, which is very confusing while it's going on. And there are quite a few examples of this. I mean, one example here in the United States would be what happens in the period roughly of the 1850s, when if you look at the period from the 1820s up to then, there are several issues, and perhaps the big one is the question of how extensive the role of the federal state should be. So you have arguments about things like the Bank of the United States, about whether or not you supported Henry Clay's American system and internal improvements as the Whigs wanted, as opposed to the more kind of radical laissez-faire policy of the Democrats. But gradually, of course, a new issue arose, which was the nature of the United States, and particularly the issue of whether or not slavery should be allowed to expand into the new territories that were being opened up. And so by the time you get to the 1850s, that has now become the issue. And that then leads to fragmentation. The Whig Party disintegrates, basically. Mm-hmm. You end up with an election in 1816, which you have four candidates, because the two existing coalitions have both fragmented. And then, of course, you know, you move on into a new world in which that becomes, that and its aftermath, the, up until the 1870s, becomes the dominant aligning issue. So if you look at the history of pretty much any major political, you know, community, like the United States, you'll see that it goes through a series of these realignments. There's roughly one every 40 to 50 years or so. So here in the United States, it's conventional to talk about party systems. And most people think we're in the sixth or seventh party system right mm-hmm. now. And a realignment is the point at which the big issue that divides one side from the other changes, and you move from one party system to another. And this typically means that parties can have, they can suddenly acquire, they still have the same name, but they may acquire an entirely new electorate. So the last one we had, a fairly minor realignment, was in the 1960s and 70s. And part of that involved the Republicans changing from being the party of New England, the Midwest, mm-hmm. The WASP elites, to becoming the party of the South, whereas previously, you know, most white Southern voters would sooner, you know, kill their granny than vote for a Republican, or at least admit they'd done that. And then quite suddenly, in a short period of time, all that changed, and the Republican Party became quite different, thanks to Nixon's Southern strategy. So that's what the concept means, and those are previous examples of it.
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8: So can you talk a bit about what has been happening over the last 10, 15 years I first noticed that something was happening in the EU when suddenly, in 2012, I think the elections then, a party in Finland, of all places, called the True Finns, yeah. just suddenly appeared from nowhere and got 20% of the vote. About the same time, Brexit in the UK went from being a fringe idea, only really of appeal to nutcases like myself, and over here in the US, the Tea Party suddenly exploded onto the scene. So those seem to have been some of the first signs of this realignment happening. So what exactly has happened?
9: Well, in a nutshell, I think this is what has happened. From the 1920s through to about the 2010s, in pretty much every developed democracy and quite a few other countries, the dominant issue, the aligning issue, was basically socialism versus capitalism. How much of an economic role do you want government to have? And hence that creates the spectrum I alluded to a moment ago, between full-on complete communists at one end to complete laissez-faire advocates at the other end. And that was the big issue that everything was organized around. Now, by the time you get to the 1990s and even more the 2000s, that issue has become exhausted because of the failure of communism. There is no longer a systemic alternative to a capitalist market economy as the way of organizing a modern developed society. As one wag puts it, it became easier to imagine the end of the world than the end of capitalism. And so politics took on a kind of technocratic quality. It came to be not about a systemic or even existential choice between different models for society. It came to be purely about, well, which policy do you think is going to best realize certain pretty much universally agreed on goals. That's what appeared to be. And then what happened was that a new issue began to arise. And this new issue began to appear, actually, I think, as early as the late 1990s, 2000s. But it then got pushed back into a box, if you will, by the political class. But it reappeared just before and just after the financial crisis. And this new issue is over the nature of identity. And in particular, about the way in which many people came to feel that their sense of self, as defined by the ethnic composition of the places where they lived and the country in which they lived, the nature of the citizenship of the state in which they lived, the whole way of life that they followed, they saw this as being threatened by the way the world economy essentially was developing. So there became to be increasing agitation amongst an ever larger group of voters about issues like national independence, national sovereignty, hence Brexit, immigration, national identity, and more generally things like outsourcing, opposition to globalization, opposition to the deindustrialization of large parts of the Western world. And although this had an economic source, it was driven, in my view, by the way the world economy developed after the collapse of Bretton Woods. It was interpreted and experienced in terms of identity categories by this crucial block of, by now, about 30% of voters. And the two traditional centre-left, centre-right sides of the old alignment were not prepared to even talk about this issue. They both thought it was unseemly, if you will. And the result was that these voters became more and more pissed off. And eventually they started to vote for insurgents, political entrepreneurs like Nigel Farage in the United Kingdom, Donald Trump here in the United States. Although there were a couple of dry runs before Donald Trump, people like Mike Huckabee, Rick Santorum, both, if you like, prefigured a lot of what Trump then ran on, as indeed Pat Buchanan had, back in the early kind of phase when there was a move towards this in the late 1990s, mid to late 1990s. And what's happened since, roughly 2010, is that in one country after another, a party advocating a focus of politics on this new aligning issue has gone from fringe status to major party status, or even governing party status, like the True Finns you mentioned, who are currently in a coalition government in Helsinki, or Marine Le Pen and the National Rally, as it's now called in France, which went from being a party that got about 8 or 9% of the vote to being, as it is now, the largest single party in France. And so that's what has been happening in the last 15 years. It's because we've had this realignment, basically. Eventually, there was a critical mass of voters who, although they still cared about economics, they no longer ranked it top of their list of things that they cared about. Instead, issues of identity like immigration were put at the top of the list. And once that mass of voters reached a critical size, politics had to realign around their concerns, and that's what's happened.
8: Now, you mentioned Donald Trump, and obviously he's a major figure in this realignment.
9: Yeah.
8: There is a school of thought over here that he is sui generis, and that once he departs the scene, everything will return to normal. Yeah. But that doesn't fit with your thesis at all,
9: no,
8: does it?
9: Not at all. And that's why the subtitle of my book is Why the New Right is Here to Stay. Now, I would add that personally, I would put a kind of brackets, unfortunately, after that. But that's what I think it is. My diagnosis, essentially, is that politics has changed, and the content of what the label right refers to has now changed. Now, I don't disagree that Trump is sui generis. He is a peculiar, and I think unique, kind of politician and character. He's more, I think we should see him more as a kind of symptom or catalyst of this realignment than a straightforward cause of it. His personal qualities as a communicator have enabled him to speak to and mobilize that block of voters that I mentioned earlier, and in so doing he's busted up the system. Now, he is not a constructive politician, I think it's fair to say. So what will be happening going forward is that then people will try to work out what this new world of politics that he's created is like. But he's undoubtedly a transformative president. And the idea that things are going to just go back to normal is for the birds. It's just like thinking after Franklin Roosevelt, politics in the United States was going to go back to the way it was in the 1920s. When you have transformative realignments like this, that doesn't happen.
2: Stephen Davies says the re-election of Donald Trump constitutes a major political realignment for America. The name of his book, The Great Realignment. Speaking with the Vice President of the Competitive Enterprise Institute, Ian Murray.
8: Now, one thing that struck me when I was reading your book was that people often refer to Trump or Farage or others as populists.
9: Yeah.
8: Now, you really dislike the term populism to these leaders. Can you explain why?
9: Well, in one sense, I think it's a fair label, but I think that the label obscures more than it enlightens. Because populism is essentially a category which refers to a particular kind of or style of rhetoric and language rather than content. And the style that it refers to is a rhetorical style that opposes a united and virtuous people to a corrupt and malevolent elite. Now, the point about that kind of rhetoric is that it can go along with almost any other kind of politics. So in the British context, for example, sure, Nigel Farage uses this kind of rhetoric, so he is a populist in that sense. But at the same time, you could say that Zach Polanski, the new leader of the Green Party, is also a populist. This is the rhetoric he's using as well. But he comes from a completely different place to Nigel Farage and Reform. And so you could say, again, here in the United States, Zoran Mamdani, for example, in many ways, is a populist. He's a populist of a radically different kind from Trump. So I think that emphasizing populism simply doesn't, it enables you to skate over the more important question of what is it that these populist politicians are actually advocating and articulating. The other reason for disliking the term is that I think it's a kind of coded slur. I think a lot of the political scientists who use it, not all of them, but a lot of them, use it to imply that the people who are voting for politicians like Trump or Marine Le Pen or others of that kind are essentially ignorant hicks, essentially, who are expressing not a considered view or a view that reflects their own perception of what matters to them, but a kind of emotional spasm. And the kind of subtext to all that, the hidden message, is that, well, this is a kind of outburst of anger by ill-informed voters who maybe have just reasons for being angry, but who don't really understand what the problem is. And if we can sort out the problems, they'll go back to being, you know, like obedient, normal voters. And so that is wrapped up in this concept of populism, which I think is completely false, as well as being incredibly condescending and inaccurate.
8: Now, here at CEI, we're a libertarian group, and for that reason, we were big fans of the old Nolan chart, you know, which divided the electorate into to quadrants. So the traditional conservatives and libertarians were on one side, and authoritarian socialists and, well, for want of a better word, hippie counterculture types were on the other. That was with the old aligning issues of economics and social attitudes.
9: Yeah.
8: Now, you think that, with the new aligning issue being identity, economics is still there.
9: Yes,
8: but it's a secondary issue. Yeah. So can you explain the sort of four quadrants?
9: Okay,
8: so you've got the
9: big split now is between nationalists on the one side and cosmopolitans on the other. The thing that divides them is how comfortable do they feel about globalization, about a global economy. Do you feel comfortable about that? Do you welcome things like free trade? You relax about migration? Do you like the kind of world that has grown out of the economic transformations of the last 20 years? Or do you think that this world is actually dangerous and threatening and valorized national identity, a thick, maybe purely ethnic concept of national identity, and reassert this, the primacy of the nation state and national politics? That's the division. Those two sides are subdivided on economics. So on the cosmopolitan side, you have what I would call liberal cosmopolitans, which is people like, well, for example, here in the United States, I think people like Ezra Klein fit into that model. Emmanuel Macron is a classic example of that. And that's people who combine a broadly free market approach, neoliberal if you want to use that language, with support for cosmopolitanism. Then you have a radical left position, which is like the progressives here in the United States, or at least many of them, people like Jean-Luc Mélenchon in France, who are strongly cosmopolitan in a way, but also strongly support a radical left position on the economy. And there's a similar division on the nationalist side. What you see there is that there are some people who advocate what you might call capitalism in one country, to adapt a well-known slogan. They think you can have a policy where the country is not taking part in globalization, maybe has protectionism, tries to have an active industrial policy, but at the same time is radically free market internally. Now, the opposite view, the other view, is what I've called national collectivism. And this is a kind of vision of political economy which sees countries like China, I think, or the East Asian states as the model. So you have strong emphasis on nationalism, but also a really strong emphasis on a kind of directive role for government in directing capital investment, promoting national champions, shutting out foreign competition, strong protectionism, but also strong intervention within the economy. Now, if you look at these new right parties that have grown up since roughly 2006 to 2010, what you'll see is that they usually start in the capitalism in one country box, but almost invariably they migrate over time into the national collectivist one. You can see this very clearly with the RN in France, for example. You can see it with the AfD in Germany, which starts off as an anti-euro free market organization set up by a bunch of free market econ professors, but which has now moved a long way to the left. It's happening with the Vox Party in Spain. It used to be a radical free market party, now moving rapidly away from that. Why is this? Well, I think for two reasons. One is that's where the votes are. The biggest pool of voters are people who combine nationalism with left-of-centre economic views. That's where the median voter is these days, probably. The other reason is because the parties of that kind come to realise that they cannot achieve the things they want to achieve without having an active economic role for government. So, crucially, what they discover is you can't, for example, really control immigration without having a lot of regulation and intervention and supervision of private employers, private employment relationships, a lot of regulation of your domestic citizenry to ensure that people, you know, don't employ migrants who haven't been given permits and this kind of thing. And so they find that in order to achieve what they want, they have to do things like regulating capital flows, directing investment and the like. And so the logic of their own, if like, goals pushes them in the direction of a more interventionist economic position.
2: From late May, hosted by the Competitive Enterprise Institute, this is Stephen Davies. his book, The Great Realignment, Why the New Right is Here to Stay.
8: Now, applying this to the United States, you know, George Packer, the Atlantic writer, has written a book called The Four Americas. And it seems to me that these four categories really map very neatly onto the division you just outlined. You know, he says that there is real America, which is the America of J.D. Vance and Josh Hawley, of economic nationalists, but you know, very, very strongly nationalist. There is free America, which is the Reaganite rump, people in this room, who strongly believe in capitalism in one country, that America is the leader in capitalism and should continue to be. Then on the other side, you have smart America, which is the Clintonite rump, as it were, you know, the technocrats, the real, the people who did very well out of the 1990s and early 2000s. And then there is just America. Yeah, and that's the America of Black Lives Matter and Me Too and cancellations on colleges. You know, it seems that, now this is, all happens within a two-party system.
9: Yes.
8: So at the moment you have real America and free America in a very... how can I put it? Very, very delicate relationship, and similarly, there seems to be some tensions between just America and smart America. Yeah. So, how do you see this playing out within a two-party system?
9: That's a very good question. Now, what has happened in other countries? Well, obviously, if you're in a country with proportional representation, what you end up with is four broad blocks of parties of the kind you described. In the British case, what has happened is that has blown up a two-party system. We now have five parties with roughly the same level of support, and you can plot them pretty closely onto those four divisions you've mentioned, which means, by the way, the next British general election is going to be absolute chaos because our electoral system just can't handle a five-party split like that. Now, here in the United States, you have a, quite honestly, unique system where you have two parties which are so deeply integrated into the very organization and administration of elections through things like people registering as Republicans or Democrats, that it's almost impossible to not have two parties. Now, what that means is you're going to see over the next 4 or 5 years enormous knockdown, drag out fights in both of the Republican and Democratic parties. So I imagine that when it comes to deciding who is going to replace Donald Trump in a couple of years' time, you're going to get a kind of final showdown at the OK Corral between what you call the Reaganite rump, free America, and real America. And I suspect myself, I would probably bet on the real America side winning that argument. Obviously, because of your separation of powers, that knockdown, drag-out fight will take place in primaries not only for the presidency, but for all the different elected offices, governors, members of the Senate, members of the House. You'll get different results at different times. So you may well find, as you often have done in American history, quite a significant division between what's going on in Congress and what's going on in the executive branch. But similarly, I think there will be an equally bitter, and probably perhaps in some ways even more bitter fight within the Democratic Party between, just America and, the Clinton America. Now, in that side, I would probably bet on the party machine to the Clintons and the DNC to come out on top, but it could be very close. I mean, I would say, by the way, that I would not be surprised if at the next presidential election here in the United States, you have a rerun of what happened last in 1948, which is when you have four credible candidates. That was the last time that happened. One for each of those tendencies. This would not surprise me if Alexandria Ocasio-Cortez, for example, runs for the Democratic nomination but fails to get it and is perceived to have been shut out by the usual suspects. Then I would not be surprised, for example, if she then ran, and she would have a lot of money, a lot of ardent foot soldiers, she'd be able to make a pretty good showing. Similarly, I think that whoever loses out in the Republican side is probably quite likely to run. So it would not surprise me to see, as I say, something we've only seen once or twice in American history, last time in 1948, would be a genuine four-party fight.
8: You're a historian, so you're One of the things I very much appreciate about the book is that you don't just go into the politics of what's happening, but you look at the preconditions and the precipitants.
9: Yeah.
8: So I wonder if you could talk a bit about how migration came to be a big political issue, the role of women in the workplace as having an important factor, the rise of the professional middle class. These are all fascinating elements, each of which we could talk about for an hour or more.
9: Yeah, very much so.
8: But if you could just give us an overview of those preconditions.
9: To try and do this from the kind of view from 30,000 feet, but also to look initially at the evidence for this. If you look at the voting patterns that we can now see in every country, pretty much, including quite a few middle-income countries as well as developed ones, what you see is the following very, very clear division. On one side, you have globally connected metropolitan areas, plus university towns. On the other side, you have rural areas, small towns, and ex-industrial areas. That's the geographical division. You also find that this maps almost perfectly onto a social division, which is essentially the division between people who've been to college and people who haven't. That's by far the strongest predictor of how people will vote and their political attitudes in almost every country. Now, what is driving this? Well, my answer is that after the collapse of Bretton Woods, we moved into a new phase of globalization. And what was new, not completely new about it, because it was in some ways a reversion to what had happened between 1870 and 1914, but the central feature of it was that this was a globalization led by investment, not trade. Because with the collapse of Bretton Woods, you had the collapse of exchange controls, which meant that now capital could flow freely around the world. Now, what that did was to transform the world economy. And when you look back at the 1950s, 1960s, even 1970s, you can see that the world economy is clearly made up of national economies. It makes sense to talk of something like the British economy, the American economy, the German economy, and so on and so forth. That is no longer true. In a very real sense, there is no such thing as the British economy, for example. What you have is the London economy, and then the economy of the rest of the UK, or economies of the rest of the UK. Similarly, in the United States, there's a big division between the economy of, say, New York City, the Bay Area, Metro Atlanta, a couple of other places like that, and that of, say, large parts of the Rust Belt, or for that matter, the rural South Appalachia. And this leads to a kind of massive sorting out of people. Now, what does this lead to in turn? Well, it also means that a large number of people who've gone to college and then succeeded in the meritocratic labour market, they are working in the sectors that are doing well in this new economy. And they're working alongside, typically, people from all over the world while they work in a place, an office in New York City or Metro Atlanta or Miami or somewhere like that. And this lived experience leads them to have what I've described as a cosmopolitan outlook. Whereas on the other hand, if you're someone who has never moved out of Youngstown, Ohio or Scranton, Wilkes Barre, you're going to have a very different experience of how the world is going. Your entire lived experience is going to be one of stagnation, an opioid epidemic, and also then seeing a gradual demographic transformation of your country, which you don't welcome, because it makes the familiar, the stable, suddenly seem very unstable and unfamiliar to you. Now, what is driving that migration? Well, it's that same globalization process, because what it has done, which is a thoroughly good thing, by the way, is to radically transform agriculture in the global south. And so you've had a mass movement over the last 30 years away from subsistence agriculture to commercial agriculture. That is why, as the World Bank statistics show, the proportion of the global population living on an income of less than the absolute poverty level per day has fallen to less than 10%. It's the thing that's producing that is the fact that there are far fewer people living in a cashless subsistence economy than was the case before. But what this means is you now have about 2 billion redundant farmers in large parts of the global south. These people can no longer make a living at a sufficiently high level in agriculture. So what are they doing? Well, just like their predecessors in the 19th and 18th centuries, they're migrating to the city. Most of them are migrating to cities nearby where they are. So you get the explosive growth of cities in Africa, the Indian subcontinent, Latin America. But about 10% of them are looking to migrate. The more ambitious entrepreneurial of them, basically, are looking to migrate to urban areas in the global north, developed countries. And that's what is driving mass waves of migration. It's the push factor. The pull factor is something else, which is the incipient bankruptcy of the welfare state. I mean, there are lots of people who think there's a conspiracy theory, a great replacement in which kind of cunning people are meeting together in high towers to plan the replacement of the indigenous population, usually plotted by Klaus Schwab while he sits in a mountaintop in Switzerland stroking a white cat, that kind of thing. But actually, you know, there's something much more mundane about this. This is not ideology driven. It's driven by the fact that the elites in countries like France, Britain, Germany, even the US can increasingly see that they have these completely unpayable pension liabilities. And they just basically want to stave off the evil day where they have to face up to that for as long as possible.

0: workers, lower cost workers from other parts of the world, is a way of, as I say, pushing off the evil day. So that global transformation has also generated a movement of mass migration of a kind we haven't really seen since the late 19th century, when we did see such a migration. It's just it was in a different direction, because in that case it was mostly out of Europe to the rest of the world. Now it's into Europe and North America from the rest of the world.
1: Stephen Davies on C-SPAN Radio, discussing his book, The Great Realignment, joined in conversation by Ian Murray of the Competitive Enterprise Institute.
2: And of course, this demonstrates a huge paradox in the economic collectivist position, which is that the nationalist collectivist position, which is that the welfare state must remain. Promises were made, that entitlements must be met, but you can't do that without migration,
0: yeah,
2: which is the complete opposite of what
0: yes,
2: they want.
0: Exactly, and that is why I think what you will find when radical national collectivists come to power, as you can already see in Italy, for example, Giorgia Meloni, is that they will backtrack. And just as socialists who came to power historically either completely smashed up their countries, or they realized, well, what they wanted to do wasn't going to work, so they backtracked and be faced with furious accusations of betrayal by their supporters. So similarly, I think the national collectivists who come to power are going to be faced with, again, furious accusations of betrayal, because they will realize that they can't do it for exactly the reason you described. What they will be able to do, some things, of course, and they will, undoubtedly, but they won't be able to do what a lot of their voters want them to do. So in Britain, for example, we have, you know, Nigel Farage and Reform Party saying they're going to expel about a million people, essentially, most of whom have legal right to work in the remaining the UK. Quite apart from the practical impossibility of doing that, logistical impossibility, they're going to find as soon as they start to do it that it's going to have all kinds of effects that they don't anticipate. So there's going to be a lot of disappointment up ahead, but yeah, that's exactly right.
2: One other thing that you talk about is you've already mentioned the role of education. The growth of a credentialed technocratic class. And one thing I found very interesting in your book was about the role of women in this, and how this has led to
0: One of the most striking features of many countries at the moment, particularly in the Anglosphere, and I'm not quite sure why that is the amazingly sharp division in over political attitudes between young men and young women. Mm-hmm. It's not so pronounced at older ages, but it is very pronounced amongst the under 30s. And so women have moved sharply towards what you might call the Just America position, whereas men, younger men, are moving very much towards the Real America position, if you want to use those labels for it. This isn't true in Britain, by the way, interestingly. Mm-hmm. Britain is in a strange position here. I'm not quite sure why that is. Because we do not appear to have what is commonplace on the European continent, which is a lot of younger men moving into the national collectivist slot. That hasn't happened. Reform is essentially a boomer party, I think. It's pretty fair to say that. Now, why is this? Well, it's because the mass expansion of higher education since the mid-1980s, which has funneled into the development of a meritocratic labour market, in which to get all kinds of jobs you required a bachelor's degree, many or even increasingly these days with credential inflation, a master's or even more. That led to an enormous increase in the number of women going to college. And at the same time, the shift in the pattern of employment has tended to favour women over men, because employers have wanted employees with characters, qualities, if you will, which are more commonly found amongst women than amongst men. Being good at interpersonal relationships, for example. On average, women are better at that than men are. And so women have gained enormously from this. And therefore, women are more likely to work in the kind of sectors and the geographical locations where the lived experience is what leads you to be in the cosmopolitan camp. Whereas men are more likely to find themselves living in the kind of places and in the kind of sectors, white van man, as the stereotype has in the UK, where you're more likely to end up in the national collectivist camp. So that, I think, is what explains that. I don't believe it has anything to do with some kind of inherent quality of, like, female or male nature. There's a lot of, I think, pseudo-scientific

0: scientific nonsense being spoken about this. I think it's simply a function of the way the labour market works and the way that generates different physical lived experiences on the part of men and women. Because undoubtedly, I think the experience... Obviously, there are lots of men and women who have the same experience, but there's a significant block in both the male distribution and the female distribution who have a kind of experience which is not matched by what's going on the other side. Maybe social media has also had a part to play in this because of the way it's consumed slightly differently by the two sexes, but I'm not sure about that.
1: To get back to that secondary aligning issue of economics, you know, is there a possibility that economics isn't dead yet as an aligning issue? You know, we see in poll after poll after poll, it's Donald Trump's position on the economy that has made voters sour on him.
0: Yes.
1: His failure to get inflation under control, the tariffs went from being marginally popular to being incredibly unpopular. Mm. Economics still seems to be there.
0: Yes, it is, in the sense that people still care very much about what pocketbook issues, as the cliche has it. The evidence is very strong that there is nothing that pisses off voters more than sustained inflation. There's nothing like going to the grocery store and seeing that the price of your weekly budget has doubled to really make you mad with the politician in charge. So the thing is, first of all, the argument about things like grocery prices is no longer couched in terms of an existential choice. There are people who are trying to make it that. There are people on the left who say this is a failure of capitalism, we need to move to a completely different economic system. But most of those people, when you actually push back a bit about them, it turns out what they really want is something a bit like Sweden. Conversely, there are people who say, correctly in my view, this has all got to do with excessive regulation, stupid monetary or other policies being followed by both the executive branch and the legislature. But again, this is not couched any longer in terms of a systemic choice. But crucially, I think, what you find is that people translate that economic discontent into non-economic terms, whereas maybe 40, 50 years ago, because of perhaps class consciousness, people would have translated that kind of economic discontent into explicitly saying, well, it's the boss class that's screwing us over, or the labour unions are stuffing the country. Now, I think they're more likely to couch it in terms of, we need to reassert national independence, or we need to undo the crazy policy. So you mentioned Trump's tariffs, and I think the argument about tariffs is interesting because in many ways, although the economists are obviously making the point that pretty much 99.9% of economists agree on, that protectionism is a crazy policy, the actual real political argument is about tariffs as an instrument, good or otherwise, of national independence. And so in many ways we're reverting back to the way protectionism and free trade were argued about in the 19th century, when they were argued about on largely non-economic grounds. So if you look at the big debates in the 19th century in the United States about whether or not to have protectionism, with the protectionists winning, of course, the arguments of the protectionists like Henry Carey were not couched in straightforward economic terms, like this is going to make the United States rich, although they did say that. The main argument was it's going to create greater national unity, it's going to reconcile the social classes, it's going to promote national power. It was done in terms of non-economic arguments, and I think that's what we're going to see. So economics will still matter, but the language that will be used to understand it will increasingly use non-economic categories. The other thing I would say, and I'm afraid I'm a pessimist on this, is that I fear very much that in the next few years, a large body of both elite and popular opinion is going to settle on what you might call Chinese-style neo-mercantilism as the way to go. There's a lot of China envy out there at the moment, on all parts of the political spectrum, and unless we can make a really, do our job really well, I think there is a real danger that that will become the kind of default, pretty much consensus in economics. And then people who believe in completely free and open markets, or for that matter, people who believe in traditional socialism, are both going to be relatively small, eccentric groups on the margins. And everyone else will be arguing about, what particular kind of mercantilist policy to follow. I think that would be a disaster. if it does happen, which is why I hope it doesn't. And the reason why I think it'd be a disaster is because of the geopolitical implications, which are really bad, because that kind of mercantilist competition between great powers historically only has one outcome, which is wars.
1: Yeah.
0: And obviously we do not want to go there, no matter what.
2: Stephen Davies on C-SPAN Radio discussing his book, The Great Realignment, Why the New Right is Here to Stay, joined in conversation by Ian Murray of the Competitive Enterprise Institute.
1: You talked about the free market rump. Where does this leave us classical liberals? Are we destined to be politically homeless? There's been an interesting debate recently, exemplified by two friends of mine. Janet Bufton from the Institute for Liberal Studies in Canada has said the only hope for free market liberals is to join with the Ezra Kleins of this world, to join with the Smart America, and to be part of a new alliance. On the other hand, Sam Gregg from the American Institute of Economic Research has pointed out that the abundance liberals, for want of a better term, don't really share much of our values. They're still very bureaucratic. They only want deregulation when it reaches their preferred ends. They're not free market in any other recognisable sense.
0: I tend to agree with Janet more than with Sam. The reason why I think is this, not necessarily because of any intellectual coherence. I think Sam is correct about that. Right now, the pro-growth and pro-globalization people on the left, like Ezra Klein, are, as you say, still wedded to a kind of technocratic approach. They just think we've got the wrong regulations. What we need is to have smarter regulations. But what I think is going to happen is that there will be a kind of pressure which will force those two groups, if you like, the kind of pro-growth cosmopolitan centre-left and the pro-market centre-right, they're going to be forced into a kind of marriage, if you will. In the same way, in fact, that in the aftermath of the New Deal, several, not at all obvious bedfellows were put together by William F. Buckley to produce the subsequent conservative movement. We tend to think, oh, the fusionist coalition was natural. Well, no, it wasn't. It took Buckley and Frank Meyer and the others a lot of hard lifting to do it, with a lot of people falling out with them on the way. Now, why is this going to happen? Well, you can see it happening in every country in Europe, I think, where you see that there's an in France, for example, you've got currently three poles in French politics. You've got Marine Le Pen, Jordan Bardella, and the National Collectivists on one side. You've got Jean-Luc Mélenchon, the radical left, on the other. And then you've got this emergent third bloc, which is essentially what's left of the Socialist Party plus what's left of the centre-right, the old Gaullists, all combined together in whatever Emmanuel Macron's party is called these days, changes its name every week. Now, interestingly, in the recent local elections in France, what you saw was that central block of voters was pretty coherent. In the countryside, small towns, the RN, Marine Le Pen, swept the board. In the big cities, generally, they did not do well. They were defeated. But what also happened was that Mélenchon and La France Insoumise were utterly obliterated, and the big winners were the centrists. Now, if you look at the predictive polls for the next French presidential election, it's clear Bardella is going to be one of the two candidates. If he's up against Mélenchon, he wins 75-25, or even 80-20. It's a landslide, or walkover. If, on the other hand, he's up against someone like Edouard Philippe, who is kind of centre from this centrist bloc, he narrowly loses. And I think what is going to happen in one country after another is that those two, at the moment, still not completely aligned, and in fact rather discordant groups of liberals are going to come together. Now, what will make them do that? Well, I think it's because they will realise that, well, we may disagree about regulation, we may disagree about how egalitarian society should be, we may disagree about quite a lot of economics, but on the other hand, we do believe in a broadly global economy. We do not accept the foreign policy positions of the two other groups over issues like Ukraine, for example, things of that sort. But above all, we do share a common belief in liberal governance, in the non-political values of liberalism, which increasingly both of the other two groups are a serious threat to. And so if you're on the kind of libertarian rump, as you put it, the kind of remnants of the fusionist coalition, the Reaganite coalition, you're going to think, well, okay, I don't have much... there isn't really an economic agreement with people like the abundance liberals, Ezra and his friends. But, on the other hand, at least they believe in the correct forms of constitutional government. They are not like the kind of people you see on the MAGA side who appear to believe, well, not appear to believe, they do believe, it's very clear from what they say, in completely unrestricted majoritarian democracy in which a charismatic leader is a kind of expression of the will of the demos. And, you know, never mind what the clear word of the Constitution says. And so that I think, that underlying commitment to non-economic liberal principles is going to force those two parties to come together. That's why I think we're in for a period of complete chaos in the next 3 or 4 years. But I think that what will come out of it is a stable bipolar politics in which one pole will be this new nationalist right. But I think the other pole will be what I've called cosmopolitan liberals. And the far left, the Mélenchons of this world, they, or the progressives here in the United States, they're going to become a kind of third party force, if you will. They won't be completely eliminated, but they will not be a major force.
1: This, what you've just described, seems to me to be a reflection of what Michael Oakeshott and Friedrich Hayek put as a division between teleocracy and nomocracy.
0: Yeah.
1: You know, where teleocracy is about the nation state exists to deliver results, a certain end from the Greek telos, whereas nomocracy is about due process and constitutional government. It's about the nomos, the law. If this is where we end up, then you have the teleocratic economic right and the teleocratic left, both wanting to use the power of the state for different purposes.
0: Yep.
1: And on the other side, you have people who say, no, the state is about setting rules and allowing things to emerge. Mm-hmm. But the threat of the teleocratic right was ably demonstrated by a colleague of mine this morning, who pointed out that in a recent poll, 48% of young male supporters of Donald Trump believe that the president should be able to overrule the Supreme Court.
0: Yes, exactly. That's precisely the point I was making. Yes, yeah. The idea is he is somehow the embodiment of the will of the demos, and therefore what he's wants he should get, you know.
1: So does this mean that the this rise of identity as the aligning issue, this seems to me to be an existential threat to Anglo-American constitutionalism as we know it?
0: I think it probably is, because if that kind of attitude becomes dominant, and crucially, if the opponents of that kind of politics come to adopt the same vision, and to think that, for example, you should use the power of the law to ban parties, or that there should be certain kinds of views or beliefs that should not even be allowed expression, then that's the end of it. It just will not. We will have had an existential crisis, and we will not have survived it. And so that's why I think it is of vital importance that we do uphold those kind of fundamental principles of constitutional government, the rule of law, things of that sort. We can have disagreements about how extensive the law should be, how extensive regulation should be, but that we should have a government of laws, not of men, much less one man, is a kind of fundamental principle, I think, that we should hold to. Now, it may mean that, therefore, going forward, we're in the kind of position that the Italians were in after World War II, where the largest single party in Italy was the PCI, the Italian Communist Party. And so, basically, politics in Italy was, for about 40 years or more, was basically built around the idea of, well, you have to somehow put together a coalition that stopped the PCI getting into power. So the PCI was allowed to campaign, allowed to run lots of local government, have a big, best-selling paper in Italy, L'Unità, but the Christian Democrats and their various co-allies made sure that it never got into power until eventually it gave up, and it became just a regular centre-left party. So that is the kind of situation we may well find ourselves in.
2: Stephen Davies is a senior fellow at the Institute of Economic Affairs in London, author of the book The Great Realignment, joined by Ian Murray of the Competitive Enterprise Institute.
1: And indeed, that's a very, very old debate. You know, you just said nation of laws, not of man. That was, but even before John Adams, that was Richard Harrington, the leveler. And of course, the forces opposed to the levelers in the 17th century believed in Leviathan. Yeah, the rule of one man, whether that be the Lord Protector or the king.
0: Yeah.
1: We just have time for two more questions before we move to the audience. One thing that really struck me at the end of your book is you say some very provocative things about where the European Union might go. And I wondered if you could just expound on that a bit.
0: Okay, obviously this audience, you're kind of interested spectators of what's going on in Europe. Well, maybe not interested, but, you know, spectators nonetheless. So right now the European Union is having a kind of dark night of the soul, I think it's fair to say, mm-hmm. Because its total utter impotence has been laid bare for anyone to see. Now, Emmanuel Macron has been banging on for some years now about how the EU needs to develop strategic independence, as he calls it, strategic autonomy. What that means in plain English is developing a separate European army, combined United Defence policy, much closer political integration, basically turning the EU into something more like a state, a federal state of some kind or other, with the goal of achieving strategic independence from, ultimately, the United States, because that's what this is about, really. Mm-hmm. Now, the thing is, how to do this, because even if you agree with Macron, there's huge political obstacles. The major obstacle is all the nationalist parties in Europe, parties like the RN in his own country or the AfD in Germany, which you would imagine would be utterly opposed to this. However, what I think is going to happen is that the continental European New Right, parties like the AfD, the RN and others, PIS in Poland, they are going to basically move towards a kind of civilizational nationalism in which they see themselves as being exponents and defenders not just of French, Polish, German, Italian identity, but of those identities as being subsets of a broader European identity, which means that then you could in fact have the kind of deepening and thickening of the EU's politics that Macron wants, but it would have to be founded on a kind of civilizational definition of what Europe is. Mm-hmm. And this would resolve the big problem the EU has always had, which is that it doesn't have a demos. There is no European demos. So there's no real true pan-European politics. Now, what would that demos be? What would this European identity be? Well, it would be Europe defined as being Christian, so not Muslim, also not Jewish, interestingly, white, and therefore not South Asian or Sub-Saharan African, also certainly not American, and probably also not Russian, which has the kind of wrinkle of also meaning not Orthodox Christian, interestingly. Mm-hmm. And so you would be basically reasserting the traditional Catholic Christian identity of Western Europe. And so I think that is the route that is going to happen, because the alternative is for the EU to break up. And in the face of basically its own ineptitude and also the problems that the euro causes for it. Now, what will happen is that national leaders, even people like, say, Giorgio Meloni or Le Pen and Bardella, they don't want that. Even though they may toy with ideas like Brexit, they're not actually going to do it, and their electorates won't let them do it. And so I think that the pressures on them, combined with what people like Macron need in order to get their agenda through, is going to lead to this emergence of a civilizational state model in Europe. Yes, that's my prediction. I'm fairly confident about that.
1: So the return of Christendom?
0: Essentially, yes. And there's a clear thing for this, which is, I mean, you can talk about anti-migration feeling, but what you need to understand is that the anti-migrant feeling in Europe, which drives a lot of this new right politics, is not focused against all migrants. So in Portugal, for example, you have a party called Chega, which means enough in Portuguese, which recently came second, comfortably second, in the Portuguese presidential election. And Chagger, they ran on the campaign slogan, "This is not Bangladesh." And Chagger voters are quite relaxed about Brazilian immigration or migration into Portugal from, say, Angola or Cape Verde or Guinea-Bissau, because these are people who have a historical connection with Portugal through the empire and who speak Portuguese. What they do not like, as that slogan indicates, is migration from the Indian subcontinent or the Islamic world, because they see that as being fundamentally at odds with their idea of what Portuguese traditional identity and culture is. So, similarly in France, the French nationalist right is quite relaxed about migration from parts of Francophone West Africa, because these are people who have a different skin colour, sure, but they drink wine, they eat cheese, they speak French, they don't go to Catholic Church, or they actually do go to Catholic Church, mm-hmm. whereas they have a big problem with Algerians or people from the Maghreb who very often do not speak French, certainly don't drink wine, and don't eat cheese, and therefore don't fit their idea of what it is to be French. So I think that, yes, that's a kind of, you will be very much like a kind of reassertion of Christendom, this very traditional identity. A lot of people will be really upset about this, mm-hmm. of course, but I think this is what's probably going to happen.
1: Well, just to finish on a slightly different note, what's next for Steve Davis? Is this your beat now, or are you going to return to economic history?
0: No, I've got another project on the go at the moment. I'm writing a book about a short history of neoliberalism in Britain and the United States. And so what I'm looking at is the way, partly drawing on personal knowledge and experience, but also people I know, is the story of how free market ideas developed almost underground in these countries and then mm-hmm. had a moment in the sun, and then, in my view, and this is alluded to in this book actually, created what we now call neoliberalism. Mm-hmm. And so the thesis I'm already working with is that neoliberalism, as we call it, was not the original project of Thatcher, Reagan, and the free market advocates. Mm-hmm. It was what they turned into when they became deeply disillusioned at the end of the 1980s. Disillusioned, despite the apparent enormous success, at the prospects for ever radically transforming modern democracies because of the passionate attachment of voters to the welfare state, and also the problems that public choice identified with the domination of politics by concentrated interests. I think public choice, want to put this out here, so this is, you know, you heard this first here, my view is that public choice had a catastrophic effect upon the free market movement, because it made the free market movement lose confidence and belief in politics. It led people of the free market cause to believe that they could never win through politics. And so instead, we got a shift towards what a friend of mine, Madsen Perry, called kind of politics of manipulation, essentially. Cunning privatization and mm-hmm. regulatory design. And the whole emphasis was lost. And I have to say, I've always had problems with public choice, by the way. Because putting my historian's hat on, I can think of a whole number of things that have happened historically, like the abolition of slavery, the repeal of the Corn Laws, the growth of the labour movement, which, according to public choice, should never have happened, but they did, which tells me there's something wrong with the theory, you know.
1: That strikes me as a good opportunity for a Liberty funder, George Mason.
0: Yeah, indeed.
1: Well, thank you very much, Steve. Let's open the floor to questions. And further to that, we just note that the Pope put out his encyclical Magnifica Humanitas on precisely this question this weekend.
0: I noticed that, yeah. Yes. Quoting J.R.R. Tolkien, by the way. That was interesting to see.
1: As all the best people do. Do we have any more questions for Stephen? Yes.
3: Thank you for this talk. I'm eager to read your book as well as the new one that you're working on. As a business professor, I'm very interested. So you brought up education and immigration and even about how abundance and should it be, you know, better regulations or less regulations. But I think we need more of resource development and innovation. So I'm curious of your thoughts on how this realignment might impact the entrepreneurial spirit.
0: Again, good question. I fear initially badly because what the new right wants to do, as Ian put it, it has a kind of telecratic notion of what government should be about. The idea is that the function of government is to promote national cohesion, national identity, and national power. And what that means is that entrepreneurs should be directed to do things that will serve those collective ends. And that's not compatible with the kind of true entrepreneurialism, which consists of basically following your own goal, your own ideal, and just finding stuff out or experimenting with stuff. So it's a much more kind of, like I say, Chinese model of what the economy should be like. The government decides, oh, to promote national power, we need to have a big presence in, AI, therefore, all your entrepreneurs, we're going to give you money if you work on this, but not if you work on that. So initially, I think that will be very bad. However, I think in the longer run, and this is where I'm more optimistic than Ian, the other side will become much more favourable towards it. Now, part of that is the growing realisation across the political spectrum, interestingly, that the state we have now is not only excessively regulatory or too active, it's simply useless. It cannot do anything. I mean, at the moment in the United Kingdom, this has become a kind of standing joke. So in the last 15 years, while the Chinese were building 56,000 miles of high-speed railway, in Britain we have not built 100 miles of high-speed railway. So we have so far spent £40 billion on this, and we have not laid a single yard of track. What we have done, however, is build, at a cost of 100 million quid, a tunnel to protect bats. At a cost of several, tens of millions of pounds per bat saved. This kind of thing is becoming, quite honestly, a standing joke. The fact that you have a state which spends nearly 50% of GDP, but it's absolutely incapable of actually doing it. And you've got the same problem here. So, Gavin Newsom, his great problem is he's been trying to build high-speed rail link between Los Angeles and San Francisco, and I think they've done a bit better than us. They built 100 yards, is it, or something like that? But the point is, again, some ridiculous amount of money has just been, fired off into the ether somewhere on this.
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0: Now, I think increasingly, even the people who think, yes, we can use government to promote abundance, to promote entrepreneurial activity, are going to realise that the whole structure and way that the legalistic regulatory state works is not compatible with their own agenda. And so I think in the short run, it's not good for entrepreneurial business models, because there is going to be this very powerful feeling that you should subordinate entrepreneurialism to larger collective goals as manifested through the politicians. But I think in the slightly more medium term, you're going to find at least one side of politics that will actually junk that and will move to a much more entrepreneurialism friendly kind of model, not least because this is where the sociology comes in again. You're going to see, as I said a moment ago, a lot of professional middle class people lose their jobs in the next 3 or 4 years because of AI. Pretty much any process-driven, white-collar administrative job is going to be done by AI within 3 to 4 years. And that means you're going to have a lot of people, now redundant, literally redundant, many of whom will become entrepreneurs. So you're going to start getting a big social mass of people who are interested in making life easier for entrepreneurial activity, startups and the like.
1: Yes, when it comes to state capacity, don't get me started on the concept of a fish disco.
0: Oh, God, yes.
1: Sam.
4: So, speaking of overriding collectivist goals, right now the reduction of carbon footprints seems to be a unifying principle for huge numbers of people, misguided people in my view, but nonetheless people. How likely do you think that is to change in the future?
0: I think it's going to change very soon. My own rather cynical view is that actually global warming and climate change is going to suddenly recede dramatically in prominence and salience as a political issue. Now, right now it's an issue which is redounding to the benefit of this new nationalist right. Opposition to net zero policy is a major part of most of their platforms. But what I think you may not have noticed, for example, in the UK, our Green Party under their new leader, Zach Polanski, not a peep about global warming. Never mentions climate change. It's all about tax the rich. Similarly, the German Green Party has gone the same way. Quite suddenly, that all the kind of radical environmentalist parties have abandoned that, and they've just gone for it. But also, I have a much more cynical explanation for a lot of what is going on, which is that a lot of seriously wealthy people who have been funding the idea that climate change is the big overriding crisis, which means we've got to subordinate a whole bunch of stuff to addressing it. My personal view is that there is climate change, but it's not as big a crisis. It's not, you know, a crisis of that severity. And also, that's the wrong way of going about addressing it. But a lot of very rich people who've been promoting that agenda have realized that they can't have that agenda and have AI data centers. And they really, really, really want AI data centers. And so they've decided they're going to quietly play down the climate change agenda. Bill Gates is a classic example. So a few years ago, he published a book all about how we have a really desperate climate emergency. We need to work out ways of addressing these problems, like how to make steel with renewable energy. Good luck with that. A whole bunch of other stuff. And now he's just come out about 6 months ago saying, well, maybe it's not quite as severe as I thought. And I suspect that's because he's one of these people who thinks the future requires lots and lots of data centers, and he's smart enough to know that you can't have data centers with the energy requirements that they have and pursue that climate change agenda. So I think it's going to fade dramatically as an issue. There will still be lots of people out there who do think it's a big issue, but they're going to find that their voices are not amplified in the way that they have been.
1: I think we have time for one more question, if there is one.
5: I think you had mentioned something about language being a problem if Europe were trying to unite under a...
0: Yeah.
5: Well, my observation has been that in Europe, American, or you call it English, has become a much more prominent language.
0: Yeah.
5: And, like, you can't type on a computer in China without being able to phonetically speak English or whatever. You know, it seems like since the Internet came out, English has become a more unifying thing. What are your thoughts on that?
0: I think that's completely correct. Pretty much everyone in Europe who's educated, except perhaps in certain cases in France, has a reasonable command of English. And below a certain age, it's pretty much mandatory in schools. It is the genuine lingua franca, which really annoys the French, of course, which is another good thing about it. I should say, by the way, that the Finns want Latin to be made the common European language. Because they have a language which is utterly incomprehensible to anyone but Estonians and maybe Hungarians, that whenever they have the revolving presidency of the EU, they make Latin the language. And to give you an idea about how hung up the Finns are on Latin, the most popular disc jockey DJ in Finland is a guy whose life work is translating the works of Elvis into Latin. Finland is the only country, I think, where there would be a market for that. But I think, yeah, in practical terms, yes, English will become the lingua franca, as it is in India, for example. So in India, thanks to the legacy of the Raj, although you have Hindi as well, there are lots of people, particularly in South India, who are not comfortable with Hindi being the official language. And so, English is the de facto language of that, you know, incredibly diverse country. I mean, India's got like about 100 languages.
5: In the T-shirts, in the older Chinese, the younger Chinese will have the English spelling, phonetic spelling
0: yeah,
5: for the
0: that's
5: keyboard
0: right, yeah.
5: for different things, and the older folks absolutely hate it.
0: Yeah, you know. Absolutely, yes. I noticed that when I was over there.
1: Well, as somebody who once translated American pie into Latin, I can see where those Finns are coming from. I wonder if you could help me thank our guest today, Dr. Stephen Davis, and remember to pick up your copy of The Great Realignment.
2: This event took place late May, hosted by the Competitive Enterprise Institute. Stephen Davis, a senior fellow at the Institute of Economic Affairs in London, author of the book The Great Realignment, Why the New Right is Here to Stay. He was joined in conversation by Vice President of the Competitive Enterprise Institute, Ian Murray. Next on Book TV, the Vice President of the United States. J.D. Vance, Vice President, is author of a new book, Communion, Finding My Way Back to Faith. He discussed his book late June at the Richard Nixon Presidential Library and Museum in Lower Belinda, California. Joined in conversation by Jim Byron, who is the president of the Richard Nixon Foundation.
6: And thank you, Robert. Mr. Vice President, welcome to the Nixon Library. It is an honor to have you here. Communion, Finding My Way Back to Faith is your second book, and it has reached number one on the New York Times bestseller list, so congratulations.
7: Thank you. A few weeks ago, some reporter asked me, what was the difference between me and Gavin Newsom as political figures? And one of the things I can now say is that people actually bought my book and not his.
6: Well, and your book is incredibly candid. It's very introspective, and it is largely devoid of politics. Instead, you focus on faith. And there are a few things more personal than someone's faith. You take us through the arc of losing and rediscovering your faith. So let's jump into it. You talk about the beginnings of your crisis of faith in the earliest pages of this book. There are a few seminal moments when you were a boy, your faith was shaken, most notably involving your grandmother, who, you write, quote, hardly fits the stereotype of a sweater-knitting, kindly old grandmother. She loved to say the F-word, and when she died, she owned 19 loaded handguns.
7: Correct.
6: But she lost her health care, and then her ultimate passing helped lead you to a crisis. Let's start there. Talk about that.
7: Sure. So, you know, my grandmother was, in many ways, not a stereotypical grandmother. And, you know, she did have 19 loaded handguns when she died. And I remember when my aunt and I and my sister were going through her things after she had passed away, we would find loaded revolvers all around the house, you know, in like the knife drawer and in her dresser and her wardrobe. And we sort of were trying to think about why she had guns stashed everywhere. And we realized it was because Mamaw was a particularly, well, let's just say she believed in the Second Amendment and she believed in the right of self-defense. And so she didn't get around that well towards the end of her life, and so she made sure that no matter where she was, if somebody walked in her door, she would have a loaded revolver within arm's reach. And that was the kind of woman that she was. And she cussed a lot. I mean, there's so many stories I could tell about the ways in which her language was passed on to me. And my wife, who grew up in very middle-class Southern California family, you know, there are times where she'll be like, you can't say those things around our 9-year-old, our 6-year-old, our 4-year-old, because they repeat them. Like, for example, I'll tell you a story that one of the earliest flights that I had after I got elected to the Senate, I was flying back from Cincinnati to D.C., and because my kids were so young at the time, like, sometimes I would just take a kid with me and hang out with me in D.C., and that was one of the ways I made sure, you know, that I stayed connected to my kids. We eventually moved the whole family to Washington, but for those first 6 months, I would only see my kids on weekends, and so I'd bring them to D.C., and I remember I was on a plane, on a Delta flight from CVG to Washington Reagan Airport, and my son drops one of those Delta Biscoff cookies between his seat, and he looks at me and he goes, well, and I like had this moment of sort of panic because I realized everybody around, I mean, think about it, a flight from Cincinnati to D.C., literally every person knows that I'm a United States Senator, and also that I have apparently a terrible father because I've raised my kids, my 3-year-old, to use that language. But anyway, that's the weave. We'll get back to the question. But here's the thing is, despite the fact that she was very non-conventional in a lot of ways, my grandmother was a person of very deep religious faith. And so when she died, I'll never forget this, and I still get a little bit emotional when I think about it, she had this practice where she had a little notebook, and she would say prayers and write her prayers down when she said them for each member of her family. And so you could actually see this almost as a diary of her conversations with God through the months or even through the years where, you know, she'd pray for my safety or she'd pray for my strength or she'd pray, you know, that something would go right in my sister's life. And you just realize that this was a woman who was constantly talking to God, despite the fact that her religion is what you might call unchurched. She loved the Lord. She believed in Jesus Christ. She also didn't go to church that often. And looking back, I think one of the things that I realized about my own faith is that I was attached to Christianity via my grandmother. She was the anchor. She was the person who taught me about God. She was the person who constantly was encouraging me to think about God. She was the person who was encouraging me to read the Bible and to pray. And because I didn't have a great church community myself, you know, I would bounce around to various churches. Sometimes we'd go once a month, sometimes less than that. When my grandmother died, just a couple of months before I left for Iraq in 2005, I sort of lost my faith. And I think there was a sort of lesson in there for me, you know, and I'm sure we'll talk about this, but I came back to my faith. And part of the thing I was trying to think through with this book is, why is it that kids who are raised in the faith fall away from it? I think most of us in this audience are probably people of faith. We raise our children to be Christians. I take my kids to church every Sunday, you know, even when they're misbehaving and they don't want to go. And I'm thinking to myself as I'm writing this book, what makes it take and what makes it not take? Why do some kids who are raised in the faith have this very, very strong connection to Christ, whereas some kids it just doesn't ever really take root? And that's one of the things I was trying to think of. And you know, one of the answers I came up with myself is, while it's very important to have a parent or a grandparent or somebody who raises you in your faith, I think that if that's it, if your only connection to faith is a loved one rather than something deeper and broader, then your faith is always going to be at risk, like mine was when that person passes away. And so that is definitely like one of the things that I write about and one of the things that motivated me to write the book in the first place.
6: Well, and that's kind of where this debate, which you write about between reason and science, right, and then versus the mystery of faith. And you say that this is playing out on Reddit threads and you know, we've all heard those theological debates, and you're having these debates with yourself.
7: Sure.
6: So you then begin classifying yourself as an atheist. And you write, quote, "I was severing myself from my roots." How and why did that happen?
7: Yeah, so, you know, I grew up in a working class family in southwestern Ohio. And to lose my faith when I was, you know, 21 years old, 22 years old. So I'm in the Marine Corps. I go to Iraq. By the time that I leave the Marines, this would have been 2007, I was now calling myself an atheist. And to do that was, it was this very sad thing in some ways, because I was disconnecting myself from the family that made me who I was, right? To sort of say that I wasn't a Christian anymore was to say that I wasn't connected to my grandmother anymore, because that was one of the most important things to her. I would say it was the most important thing to her. And so there was a certain amount of tragedy there. But there also was a certain amount of arrogance. And I think that a lot of us have went through this phase, and I certainly did, where you start to think that you know everything. And one of the ways that that reflected itself in me is that I just assumed that anybody who had faith, anybody who was a person of deep religious roots, was superstitious. And I started to think of myself as I was motivated by reason, and I was motivated by smarts, and I was motivated by, you know, honest and open debate. And the people who believed that Jesus Christ was the Son of God, like my grandmother, yeah, it was kind of tragic that I didn't share that belief with her, but one of the ways that I expressed it was, she's superstitious. She was a simpleton. And that arrogance that came from rejecting my faith, frankly, made me a much worse person. And it made me much more open to ideas that were far crazier and far more radical than anything that I had rejected when I was a Christian. And that was one of the things that I kind of realized is, you know, G.K. Chesterton once said that when people stop believing in God, they don't believe in nothing, they believe in anything. And there was something really profound about that, because what I saw around me was a bunch of people who saw themselves as hyper-rational, as motivated by science, as motivated by reason, but in reality, having discarded faith, they just adopted a whole new set of ideas that I think was frankly, a lot crazier than anything that I had derided as superstition or as simple when I was a kid. And that, you know, that was an interesting realization for me, that you become an atheist in part because you assume that you're smarter than everybody else, and then you realize that the people who assume that they're smarter than everybody else believe some very stupid things.
6: Well, that's certainly true.
2: Vice President J.D. Vance, discussing his book, Communion, Finding My Way Back to Faith, joined by the president of the Richard Nixon Foundation, Jim Byron.
6: But during this time, you start to read C.S. Lewis.
7: I do.
6: And you write that you wish that God was more like Aslan from the Chronicles of Narnia. What did you mean by that, and what are you learning, what are you taking away from C.S. Lewis?
7: Well, one of the things that, you know, I think all of us come to God in our own ways. And some of us, it's through a loved one. Some of us, it's through a relative. Some of us, it's because we belong to a church that's very meaningful to us. I think one of the ways that I always engage with my faith, and was certainly true then, you know, and is definitely true now, is through ideas. Is the idea that there was some truth built into the Christian faith that maybe I discarded, but was very profound and very moving and can motivate people to do amazing and inspiring and courageous things. But I was definitely interested in the intellectual elements of Christianity. And what C.S. Lewis did for me, and what, you know, I talk about in the book, about being, you know, really, really attracted to this Aslan figure in a child's book and encountering God in a children's book in a way that I had never encountered God when I was being raised by my grandmother in southwestern Ohio. And what I meant by that is that there were all of these things, you know, that Aslan would say that I later found out were basically just C.S. Lewis copying from the Bible and putting them in his books. I mean, it was fundamentally, if you don't know the backstory of the C.S. Lewis's novels, what he was trying to do was imagine what would Jesus Christ look like in the context of a children's novel. I mean, that's who Aslan is. It's not a metaphor or an allegory of Christ. He's actually trying to say this is what Christ would look like, would sound like, were he in this, you know, very rich children's novel that he wrote. And what I found so compelling about it is that, you know, there was something deeply smart about C.S. Lewis's Christianity. And I think, by the way, that led me astray in some ways. And what I mean is there was a point in my life where my faith was very much of the head but not of the heart. And so I think you can overthink these things, you can over-intellectualize these things, but the way that God sort of started to pull me back in is I realized that there were a lot of really interesting ideas at the core of Christian philosophy and at the core of Christian theology that I had cast aside, but were far richer than what I'd realized. And that kind of, again, that was the hook. That started to draw me back in. And there were other hooks, of course, but that was a very, very important hook for me, realizing as a kid who thought of himself as very smart and very rational, realizing that there was a brilliance to the Christian faith, there was an insight into the Christian faith that I had never really taken seriously, but was very much there.
6: And as you are getting reeled back in, you write that it was a Catholic saint that provided the first proverbial crack in my atheist armor. Who was that? What were the circumstances?
7: Well, so when I got baptized in, I guess, 2019, I took the name of St. Augustine because there were a couple of things that I had read when I, again, was in this sort of arrogant atheist phase. And I look back on it now and I think to myself, I'm kind of embarrassed by it. I cringe when I think of the things that I said back then. This is one of the great things about being a millennial as opposed to a zoomer. Most of the stupid stuff that I've said is not on the internet. Right? I feel bad for the teenagers out there, that a lot of the stupid stuff you say, guys, unfortunately it's gonna live forever. But, you know, for me, most of it was just, you know, the cringy stuff that I said was interacting with my friends and talking to professors and classmates and so forth. But, you know, St. Augustine, first of all, there was this book that I read in a philosophy course that I took at Ohio State, right? So I'm an undergrad. It's called The City of God. And again, going back to this idea that the Christian canon, the set of ideas that laid the foundation for the Christian religion, that it was way more interesting and way smarter than anything else that I had ever been exposed to. That was very, very important for me. But there were also things that St. Augustine said where he would talk about the importance of humility, and that certain ideas that maybe I had adopted when I was a Christian were actually my pathway to discarding my Christian faith. And, you know, for example, like, I remember when I was a teenager, and I would go on, like, online messaging chats and argue with scientists about this or that scientific question and how this was incompatible with the Christian faith or that was incompatible with the Christian faith. And there's actually, and I don't have the quote right in front of me, but there's this quote from St. Augustine, literally 1600 years old, where he talks about assuming that you're smarter than other people and taking what you believe and assigning it as Christian doctrine is actually discrediting Christian doctrine. Because, you know, who are you to go out there as a teenager and argue with people and assume that you know more about the Christian faith than everybody else, and you're going to try to whack people over the head with the truth of the Christian faith? And having a little bit of humility and accepting that something that you assume is unchristian, maybe a Christian thinker like St. Augustine said 1700 years ago, was not totally consistent. There was this way where it sort of forced me to say, okay, I've discarded a Christian faith that I had, but maybe it was a very simple Christian faith, and maybe it was a very arrogant Christian faith, and maybe the thing that I had discarded was actually arrogance. It wasn't the truth of Christianity, but it was my own arrogance and my own sense that I knew things more than other people.
6: Sort of keying off of that, you title the chapter More Money, More Problems. Why does more money sometimes cause more problems?
7: Well, again, I'm a millennial, and so I believe that's the wisdom of the great Christian theologian P. Diddy, who, as we found out over the last couple of years, is very much not a Christian or a theologian. But see, I'm going to get in trouble for all kinds of things. That'll be one of them. That will be in an attack ad at some point in the future. But so again, to set the stage here, I was a Christian and then I wasn't. And I was arrogant and I assumed that I knew everything, and I assumed that the faith of my grandmother was based on superstition. I was very arrogant about what I thought I knew. So what I think all of us in our lives were searching for something, we're orienting our lives around something. And for me, the thing that I started to orient my life around was status, was prestige, was money, was getting ahead. And by the way, there's a legitimate basis for that impulse. Like, it's not bad if you grow up in a working class family to want to be able to provide your kids things that you didn't have, or to want to be able to provide your children stability that you didn't enjoy. Those things are all totally reasonable. But I turned it almost into an obsession. I turned it into an idol. I started to care so much about where I went to school and what my credentials were that I started to focus less on the things that actually mattered. And I realized that, I mean, that probably came from somewhere deep in me. I tend to think that both our virtues and our vices are programmed a little bit from the very beginning. But I recognized that I'd become a striver. I'd become a person who cared about success, not because I was trying to achieve something important, but because I wanted to be better than other people. And that was a fundamental flaw in my character. And then something kind of crazy happened. I won the game. I won the competition of life. I got into Yale Law School. Nobody in my family had ever known anybody who had gotten into an institution like that. And so I'm at this school, and I notice a couple of things. The first thing that I notice is that in this institution, where I assume that everybody is super smart and super rational, these are the best and the brightest, something kind of crazy happened. I noticed that a lot of them had some pretty crazy ideas of their own. And that if I had dismissed the Christians in my life as being simpletons, there were things that my classmates at Yale Law School believed that were pretty crazy. Like, for example, men should play in women's sports. But there was a certain intellectual arrogance there, okay? Even though most of my classmates were good people and I liked a lot of them and we're still very good friends, there was a sense that I realized that these people had beliefs that were as religious and as orthodox as anything I had ever experienced in the Christian family that raised me, but these people didn't root it in faith, they rooted it in the idea that they were smarter than everybody else, and I realized that was dangerous. But then there was something much more personal and, frankly, much more important that happened, which is that I fell in love. And so the woman who is now the second lady of the United States and 36 weeks pregnant with baby number 4, thank you.
6: Congratulations.
7: So I fall in love with this girl, and I realize she doesn't care really about how much money I make or what my status is. She doesn't care about whether I become vice president of the United States. She just wants the things that are good out of life. She wants to have a nice family. She wants to have a bunch of babies. And she wants to build a life with somebody that she loves that is rooted in the things that matter. And it kind of hit me. All of the things that I've been orienting towards, all the things I've been focused on, the striving and the obsession with credentials, she doesn't care about that. She cares about whether

0: woman wants me to be, it sort of hit me that that Christianity that I had discarded as a superstition was actually much wiser and much truer than what I had discarded.
1: So you devote much of the second half of communion to exactly that, your family.
0: That's right.
1: How you raise your children, their continued important roles in your life and along your faith journey. You write that you want to teach your sons to be virtuous men. What is it like to be both vice president and a young father raising virtuous children simultaneously?
0: Well, they're not virtuous yet, I'll tell you. They're very sweet kids. They're very good kids. We're working on the virtue part. I mean, so one thing, you know, one thing I love about American Christianity is that it's very dynamic. You know, you have Catholics and evangelicals arguing about this or that doctrinal question. You have the mainline churches and you have the Orthodox Church. You just have this very interesting, very dynamic hodgepodge. But I think it's actually, I love it because I think it leads to a lot of interesting conversations. I had so many interesting conversations with people of different denominations. And one of the differences between the evangelical church that I grew up in and the Catholic church that we take our kids to now, and you know, I'm a baptized Catholic, is most of the time, Catholic churches encourage you to take your family into the Mass with you. Like, that's a very big difference. When I was a kid, you would drop your kids off, the little kids off at the youth group, and then you'd go into the main congregation with everybody else. Now, there are, like, downsides to this, right? Because we've got a 9-year-old, a 6-year-old, and a 4-year-old. And so sometimes, you know, my, like, 6-year-old is blabbering on about Dog Man, which is these comic books that little kids are really into, while the priest is saying, like, the most important part. And the thing that I realized is that the ritual of going to church is a very, very good thing for our family. And that's one of the things. We talk about inculcating virtue. Okay, one of the most important virtues for kids to learn is they have to learn when it's appropriate to speak or not to speak, or when it's appropriate to sort of interrupt or not to interrupt. And they're just all of these little ways. Now, that's something small and something all kids eventually, at least most kids eventually, figure out. But there's something also, you know, where I'll notice, I'll look at my 9-year-old, and sometimes he's daydreaming when the homily is being said, but then sometimes he's actually thinking, oh, that's really interesting. Or, oh, because Christ sacrificed himself for us, maybe I should be a little bit more patient with my 6-year-old little brother who wants to steal one of my toys. And you realize there are these ways in which just a connection to the gospel is forming their minds in ways big and small. And that is the thing that I really, really love about the church. And it's a thing that I really, again, going back to my own formation, as much as I love my grandmother and as much as she was a person of very devout faith and as much as I believe that we will be reunited in heaven when all this is over, we didn't have that kind of church community. I didn't have that kind of day-to-day exposure to what the gospel was saying and what it required of me. And that is a thing that I just think is very good for kids. I happen to believe it's true, but I also think, completely aside from the truth of it, it's very good for my kids to be forced to reflect on this very, very ancient set of traditions and ancient set of faiths, and I already seeing it having a very profound effect on them.
1: One of the themes that you address in communion is the value of debate.
0: Yes.
1: And dissent and challenging long-held perspectives. Of course, your own debate in the 2024 presidential campaign helped to introduce you to most Americans.
0: That was fun.
1: It was fun to watch, too.
2: The vice president made these remarks in late June at the Richard Nixon Presidential Library, joined by the president of the Richard Nixon Foundation, Jim Byron.
1: And in communion...
0: Can I tell you a story about that?
1: Please.
0: Okay. So, you never really know how these things are going. There's adrenaline. I mean, Robert knows this. And, you know, you're fundamentally... You might think things are going well and they're going terribly. Or you might think things are going terribly and they're actually going well. So, I finished this debate. And I think things have gone pretty well. But, of course, I don't know. And I'm sitting there on stage next to Tim Walz, and there's this point where they're kind of cutting to credits, and then my wife comes on stage, and then Tim Walz's wife comes on stage. So I look over at Usha, and she's, like, glowing. She's got the biggest smile on her face, and I'm like, okay, that's a good sign. And then I look over at Glenn Walz, and she looks

0: It's like she just showed up to her dog's funeral. And that was the moment where I realized, if my wife is really happy and Glenn Wallace is not so happy, things must have went pretty well.
1: I think you've just answered my question, which inadvertently. Talk to us about the importance of writing, because you mentioned that the first manuscript of this book was completed when Mrs. Vance was expecting your second child in 2019, and that was before you were elected vice president. So how do you write? Talk us through your creative process.
0: Yeah, so, you know, one of the things that I think is very frustrating to my speechwriter, who's an amazing guy and an amazing writer in his own right, is that I can't say something unless it's in my own words. It has to be in my own words. And I think one of the ways, you know, even when I was a young kid, one of the ways in which I think through things, or I puzzle through issues, or I try to think about what do you actually think about something, is you almost have a debate with yourself, right? You try to take two sides of a question and figure out which side is the right side. And I've always done that, and I've always tried to put that down on paper. Again, going back to when I was very young. And, you know, one of the things that's kind of crazy in the era of ChatGPT, where I just don't think that, you know, this sort of very age-old thing of writing, of actually forcing yourself to convert a thought in your brain to a thought on paper that other people will sort of absorb and respond to, whether they love it or they hate it, I think that's always just been a very important part of the way that I've done persuasion. And, you know, when we do... Just going back to the debate, when we did debate prep, yeah, we did a sort of traditional session. Tom Emmer, a great congressman from the state of Minnesota, you know, he played Tim Walz and he did a great job. He was a lot tougher than Tim Walz, if I'm being honest. But, you know, one of the ways that I actually did debate prep is someone would send me, here are the things you might get asked about, and then I have to write out an answer for myself. And I just think that, for me at least, that process of forcing thoughts from your head to the paper is very, very important. And, you know, one other thing about just, if you look at my entire life in the public eye, a big part of it has been through writing, right? I became at least a reasonably well-known figure because I wrote Hillbilly Elegy. But I also always like to write op-eds. I always like to make arguments. I always like to debate ideas. It's one of the ways I've always tried to find truth, is by seeking it out and engaging back and forth with it. And again, to give Christianity a lot of credit, one of the things that I sort of figured out is Christian societies are much better at absorbing dissent than highly secular societies. And that was like, when I realized that, it's like a light bulb went off. If you go back to the really big transformative moments in 2,000 years of Western civilization, what you find is, despite the stereotype that I think progressives have of Christians, is Christians are much better at tolerating dissent and absorbing dissent and in some ways encouraging dissent than highly secular societies. And I think that's actually one of the secrets to why we're so dynamic. It's one of the secrets to why we've had such great technological innovation in the West, is because, yes, of course, you know, when somebody challenges the status quo, even in a Christian society, they sometimes get pushback from it. But Christians, because they're rooted in the fundamental truth that Jesus Christ is the Son of God, I think our societies are much better able to tolerate the kind of dissent that creates scientific brilliance and advancement in philosophy and politics. We're not afraid of people disagreeing with us because we know that we have the real truth in our heart.
1: So we're here at the Nixon Library, and President Nixon was the consummate statesman. And just a few days ago, you completed a major peace negotiation. And just a few minutes ago, you paid respects at President Nixon's memorial site, where the epitaph on his marker reads, "The greatest honor history can bestow is the title of peacemaker." Was that the mentality that you embraced? Were you thinking of that sentiment as you were representing our country in Switzerland?
0: Well, first of all, just because you brought up Nixon, I got to say thank you to you and to Robert and to the entire Nixon Library folks. This is an amazing thing, and I'm very proud to be here. So thank you, not just for welcoming me, but for everything you do. So So we were talking about this a little bit backstage, but I'm actually fascinated by Nixon as a character in history. I think that his historical legacy is enjoying a bit of a renaissance, but I think deservedly so. As I joked with Robert backstage, if Watergate happened tomorrow, it would be like a 12-hour news story. Like, the idea that it would have taken down a presidency is crazy. And by the way, if you look at the story of how the deep state took down Richard Nixon, it's not all that different from what the same groups of people, the same institutions tried to do to Donald Trump in the first Trump administration. There is a parallel. I also just, at a personal level, you know, okay, young senator, vice president, writes some best-selling books, is hated by the media. It kind of sounds like J.D. Vance. So I'm a little, you know, I've always liked Richard Nixon. But, okay, one other thing about Richard Nixon that I think is fascinating is, okay, the two biggest historical electoral college landslides in American history are, of course, Ronald Reagan in 1984, Richard Nixon in 1972. Okay. What you may not know, and, you know, some of my political data guys who are very into this have drilled into me, is that Nixon's coalition in 72, though if you look at the top line numbers, you would say, well, that's exactly what happened in 1984. It's much different. Nixon's coalition in 72 is actually durable and much more closely resembles the Trump coalition of 2024 than the Reagan coalition of 84. So what Reagan did in 84 is he ran up margins basically with white Americans, and of course, you know, he won a historic landslide, but the country is much less white today than it was in 1984. Nixon's coalition was unbelievably durable to the demographic change that we've seen in the United States of America. So this is a guy who could, Reagan could not have won his landslide in 2024. Richard Nixon maybe could have won his landslide in 2024. And I think that there's a very important political lesson in that for all of us in the Republican Party. He was actually like a political genius. And I'm just fascinated by the guy's historical figure. So anyway, so very, very happy to be here. But okay. So it says that the greatest
1: honor
0: history can bestow is to call someone a peacemaker. And I think, thank you. And you know, was I thinking about that quote when we were in Switzerland? No. Was I thinking about that sentiment? Absolutely. Because, you know, one of the other lessons of Richard Nixon is, it's not just that he got out of Vietnam, but that he got out of Vietnam from a position of strength, okay? It's one thing to tuck tail and run. It's another thing to clearly define an objective, to accomplish that objective, and then to ensure that you don't allow mission creep to transform a victory into a defeat. And one of the things I've seen with the President of the United States in the last few weeks, and frankly some of the criticism that we've gotten even from our friends, is they're constantly trying to change the mission that Donald Trump set us up to achieve. And what did he say? He said at the outset, I want to destroy their conventional military, I want to eliminate their ability to project power, and I want to ensure that they never have a nuclear weapon ever, okay? And what I've seen is some people try to say, you know what, well, that's great, but you should have a different objective. And I think the reason why the president has been so successful is because he refuses to give in to that impulse. He says, we came what we set out to do. We created incredible diplomatic, economic, and military leverage. Let's use that leverage to go and accomplish an even bigger win for the American people. That's what he's asked us to do. It's not over yet, but so far so good.
1: That's great to hear. Finally, Mr. Vice President, you are a walking, talking embodiment of the American dream. And as you write in Communion, you came from the lowest fifth income bracket, and you are now only one step away from the top of American public life. How are you reflecting on America on its 250th birthday?
0: Yeah, you know, I guess I just can't help but look back at my life, 41 years, I'm the Vice President of the United States, but most importantly, I've got three beautiful kids and a fourth on the way. I'm married to the love of my life. We're able to give our kids things that I never thought that I would be able to give my kids. And I just can't help but feel incredible gratitude to the United States of America. Nowhere but here would this be possible. And I think that when I consider, just to make a slightly partisan point here, as we've, you know, got people waving the Palestinian flag outside and hollering at us in Spanish. By the way, the Vice President can't understand what you're protesting about if you don't speak the language of everybody else here. So if you want... note to protesters, if you want the Vice President to hear what you're protesting about, you've got to use a language I actually understand. Anyway, but I think that what I've noticed about politics in my lifetime is, I was raised by blue-collar, socially conservative Democrats. My papaw was a Union Steel man his entire life. He voted for Republicans like once ever, and otherwise he was a Democrat. And whatever your politics, whether you were a Democrat or Republican, I grew up in a world where everybody, every politician was expected to have some basic gratitude for the United States of America. So when I think about 250 years of American history, what I think about is that the entire greatness of this country was built by all of us together. When we went to the moon in Nixon's administration, yeah, it was the astronauts, but it was also the scientists who designed the rockets. It was the janitor who was making sure that the place where they were building the rockets was a clean place to come to work. It was every single person working together to make a great achievement possible only in the United States of America. When I think about what happened just in the last few months, yes, it's the Vice President and Steve Witkoff negotiating, but it's junior enlisted folks who signed up and didn't know what the hell they were getting themselves into, but made it possible for us to win something great for the American people. The story of this country is that the foundation is laid by normal, common, good people who make the great achievements of American civilization possible. And when I think about what bothers me so much about partisan politics in 2026 is I don't hear the sense of gratitude that all of us should have. Whether you're black or white, rich or poor, we should be grateful to the people who built this country. We wouldn't have such a great life or a great civilization without them.
1: Ladies and gentlemen, the Vice President of the United States.

0: This event took place late June at the Richard Nixon Presidential Library in California. The Vice President of the United States discussing his book, Communion, Finding My Way Back to Faith. The Vice President was joined in conversation by Jim Byron, who was the President and CEO of the Richard Nixon Presidential Foundation.
1: C-SPAN's America's Book Club programming is brought to you by the cable, satellite, and streaming companies that provide C-SPAN as a public service and is supported by the John D. and Catherine T. MacArthur Foundation and the Ford Foundation. From the nation's iconic libraries and institutions, America's Book Club takes you on a powerful journey of ideas, exploring the lives and inspiration of writers who have defined the country in conversation with civic leader and author David Rubenstein.
2: As a young boy growing up in Baltimore, I went to my local library and was inspired to read as many books as I could. Hopefully people will enjoy hearing from these authors, and hopefully they'll want to read more.
1: Now, from the historic Decatur House in Washington, D.C., presidential historian and best-selling author Michael Beschloss, the author of 10 books on presidential history, including the New York Times bestsellers Presidential Courage, The Conquerors, and Presidents of War. He was also the editor of the number one global bestseller, Jacqueline Kennedy, Historic Conversations on Life with John F. Kennedy. Beginning now, a conversation with presidential historian and author Michael Beschloss.
2: We're here with Michael Beschloss, who is one of the nation's leading presidential scholars. And Michael, thank you very much. We're at a historic site.
3: We are.
2: Decatur House. Decatur House is on Jackson Square, and Jackson Square is next to the White House. So let me ask you, how did you get to be so interested in presidential history and presidency? You're from the land of Lincoln.
3: I am.
2: And did that inspire you to love Lincoln or something?
3: David, you're getting warm. And I'm going to tell a story that is a story that, as they say in Texas, has the added advantage of being true, which is when I was seven, so that would be ancient times, the spring of 1963, my parents, anyone here from Illinois? I knew this was a good room, and I knew. Illinois, it's almost a religion. You were at the University of Chicago to go to the Lincoln sites and take your children there. So I was taken. I saw the house that Lincoln lived in, 8th and Jackson Street, still there. And the guy had said this is where Lincoln read to his children. And I wish I could say, David, knowing that I would be on the program today, I had asked about Lincoln and civil liberties or something, but I was seven, so I said, when Lincoln misbehaved, did Lincoln spank his sons? And the guy had scowled and said, no, Lincoln didn't believe in discipline. Can you believe it? He let those brats run wild through this house. And from that moment, Lincoln was my man. I began reading books on Lincoln and other presidents.
2: Well, I visited the Lincoln Library, which is
3: right there,
2: many years later in Springfield, and I got there to check in, and they said, oh, there's a senior citizen discount if you're over 65. I said, oh, let me show you my license. And the person said, no, we don't need to see it. We can see from the way you look you're over 65. Okay. So let's talk about your background and how you came into this area. So you grew up in Illinois, and your family was not interested in the presidency, presumably?
3: Not especially, but the first time I was around a future president, and this comes by from my mother. I don't remember it, but she told me the story, and I actually looked it up, so I think it at least has a chance of being true, was in the fall of 1960. My parents were Republicans. I was held up in the air as Richard Nixon's limousine rolled by in a motorcade. He was running against John Kennedy. And so that was my first political experience. At the end of my life, I got the experience of having lunch with Nixon at his house. So I thought he'd like to hear the story. So I said, Mr. President, you may not recognize me, but we have seen each other before. And so I told the story of seeing him in the motorcade, and he immediately changed the subject, and he said, well, what do you think of Boris Yeltsin? And so I thought I had mentioned something that was really not to have been mentioned. called a friend who knew Nixon. I never found out if he actually talked to Nixon, but my friend called me back and said, you made three faux pas. Number one, these days, 1992 it was, Nixon is interested in the present and the future. So that's one, discuss the past. Number two, if he wanted to discuss any subject, it probably would not be the election of 1960, which he lost. Number three, in case he wanted to discuss all those things, probably the place he would like to discuss would not be Cook County, Illinois, where the votes were tallied in a way that he did not enjoy.
2: Well, remember on that night, John Kennedy talked to Mayor Daley.
3: Yes.
2: And Mayor Daley said famously, with the help of a few friends, I think we're going to win Illinois.
3: That's exactly right. And I met Mayor Daley as a child, and I love democracy, but maybe the most perfect Athenian form of democracy was not Cook County, Illinois, when I was growing up.
2: So you went to high school where?
3: Phillips Academy in Andover, Massachusetts.
2: Okay, and so when you're in Phillips Academy, did you say, I'm interested in the presidency?
3: Well, I did. I really wanted to do that even then. And by the way, I never met anyone who had written a book until I was probably at least 15 years old, where I grew up, which was mainly in an outer suburb of Chicago. There were not a great many historians who were writing books. But as it turns out, George Washington had relatives who were at Phillips Academy. He visited them, so there was that connection. And also both Presidents Bush. And I have figured out, and I've mentioned this to both Presidents Bush, the first time I ever talked to a future president was, didn't get to talk to Nixon in the motorcade, I was in a dormitory at Andover with a pay telephone. And one of the Bush sons, I'm not going to mention which one it was to preserve his privacy, but probably pretty easy to figure out, Marvin. So Marvin was there, and he would get calls from his father, who was ambassador to the UN, his brother, who I think then was in Harvard Business School, 1993, I think that was his first fall. So I would say, you know, they'd call and say, well, Marvin's not here. Little did I know that I was beginning my research in presidential history by answering the pay telephone in the fall.
2: You went to Williams afterwards.
3: Yes.
2: Now, Williams had a presidential scholar who was maybe at that time maybe the dean of presidential scholars, James McGregor Burns. Did you actually get to meet him?
3: A great, wonderful man. I was, in those days, Andover would oftentimes guide you to a college they thought would suit you. So I was guided to Williams by the headmaster, who was a man named Ted Sizer, who was an education theorist, later on taught at Brown. And he said, you were going to Williams, and the reason you're going to Williams is that at Williams, unlike a larger university, if you want to write history books, you will actually get to study with an undergraduate professor because they don't have graduate students. And this is more, and he specifically mentioned James McGregor Burns, whom I knew, political scientist and historian, biographer, had just written his two-volume great work on FDR and later on wrote on leadership. And so I did get to know him, and I had probably, can't tell you how many, but a lot of courses with him. And he was my lifelong friend. And my son, who went to Williams in the early 90s, Jim Burns was in his, in about 2012, Jim Burns was in his early 90s, and they got to know each other, and he was almost like a grandfather.
2: A lot of people go to college thinking they're going to study this or that, and then they get to college and they realize they're not that good at this or that.
3: Right.
2: But you didn't change your mind at all. When you got there, you knew you wanted to be a presidential historian, and that was always the case?
3: Well, also, you know, not many people get the honor of studying with a great scholar. And I did, and it was my great good luck, because otherwise I would have been digging in the ditch outside this building as everyone was coming.
2: Now, there are many people who are good presidential scholars, but you're the only one who actually went to Harvard Business School.
3: Right.
2: Why did you go to Harvard Business School if you want to be a presidential scholar?
3: Because I did not think that I would be a very good college teacher. And so Jim Burns said, if you don't want to be a college teacher and you want to write books, probably the best thing you can do is be an executive of some kind of academic foundation that would actually encourage you to write books and perhaps give you time to do that. So I said, how do you do that? And he said, well, why don't you go to Harvard Business School, get an MBA with some nonprofit courses, And if you want to stay on and get a PhD because you like it in history, you can always do that. But if you're not teaching in a university, it's not essential.
2: So you were at Harvard Business School, and I assume everybody there was going to Wall Street, and you told people you're not going to Wall Street. What did they say to you?
3: They said, why are you wasting one of the 800 places in our class?
2: So when you graduated, what did you do?
3: They said that jokingly, by the way.
2: What did you do when you graduated?
3: Well, my first book was a book, as we've discussed elsewhere, on the relationship between Joe Kennedy and Franklin Roosevelt, which is my senior thesis under Jim Burns at Williams. And it was published like about 3 minutes before I was graduated from Harvard Business School. So the foundation world was spared my full-time services, which is good for them and maybe good for me.
2: So how did you make yourself into a scholar? You took your college thesis. Mm-hmm. It's published. Then how did you didn't take an academic position, you know, you didn't start teaching, did you?
3: No, I spent a year in the Boston Athenaeum, you know, this wonderful library that if C-SPAN has not done this, you really should do a tour of the Boston Athenaeum, but I'll bet you that C-SPAN has. But anyway, I spent a year writing my book in those hallowed precincts, rewriting it. And so it came out, and it was happily well received. I think a number of reviewers were very kind toward me because I was 24 years old, and they took it easy on me. So
2: for those who haven't read the book, what was the relationship between FDR and Joseph Kennedy? Close?
3: Close and turbulent, and Kennedy was an early contributor to Joe Kennedy when FDR was running in 1932 with big ambition. Joe Kennedy was not really known much before I wrote that book, wanted to be president of the United States himself, would have been the first Catholic, and had a very controversial reputation for a lot of reasons. And Roosevelt sent him to London just before World War II. Kennedy was for the United States staying out. Roosevelt thought that he was too soft on Hitler, and so Roosevelt fired him, and there was a great clash between them.
2: So after you finish this book, it's published, gets good reviews, what do you do next?
3: Well, I wrote another book, began writing pretty quickly, and at the same time got a job at the Smithsonian Institution in American History, which in those days they had scholars who were working on programs. And in this case, for instance, one of the things I did was Harry Truman Centennial was 1984. So that was 42 years ago. And, the Smithsonian got $200,000 to observe this with museum exhibits and films and so on. So I was involved with that.
2: So you made yourself into a presidential scholar. Usually people that do this have a PhD in history or they work in the White House. And by the way, have you ever wanted to work in the White House to see what it's like?
3: I've had a number of opportunities to do that and even to be involved in the National Archives under presidents of both parties. And I think one thing in life is knowing what you're good at and what you're not, and went to Harvard Business School, but I think that was about the limit of my abilities to.
2: So many times people write books about people who are dead. And then people write books about people who are alive. And with presidents, you have that choice. So is it easier? You've written books about presidents who are not alive and presidents who are alive. So what's easier?
3: Well, in terms of when the book comes out, it's like you've talked to so many biographers. I'm sure you've heard this from them. No family member will ever like any book that is about the family member totally. They might like it in general, although usually they don't, because it's never going to be like what they remember, and people have strong ideas. I think if someone wrote a book on one of my family members, I wouldn't like it no matter what it was. So biographers jokingly say, choose someone with no living immediate relatives. That's their joke, not mine. But more than that, if you're trying to understand a president, I had an experience that was unbelievable, which was, for instance, when I was writing about FDR in several books, for instance, when I was writing the first one, the late 1970s, virtually all of his children were alive. So I interviewed all of his sons, all but one. One was hiding out in Portugal and unavailable, but everyone else talked to me at great length. And it was interesting, but if I were writing about Roosevelt now, I'd ask different questions, and what I would not give to be able to ask those of someone who was actually around.
2: So when you're writing about a president, is it easier if there are diaries and letters? What is the corpus of what you're really getting at when you're doing the research?
3: It depends on the president. For instance, Dwight Eisenhower wrote wonderful letters, and he really expressed himself and, to my mind, often said what was really about on his mind, including to a high school friend back in Abilene. And you can take those almost like a diary. If Lyndon Johnson wrote a letter, it was usually treacly and written by a speechwriter, and he may have signed it, but it doesn't tell you much. So with Johnson, what you wouldn't want would be letters, but tapes of his conversations, because he did his business in person on the phone. So when we later on got the news that Johnson had recorded 700 hours of his private conversations, if I had that opportunity with Coolidge, I probably would have said, great that they're here, and I hope someone finds that interesting, which I would not. But Johnson, that's the kind of source you
2: need. Who gave you the access to those tapes?
3: That was Lady Bird's decision. I had no more access than any other American, although I heard in advance that this was going to happen from the director of the Johnson Library, Harry Middleton. And he said, you know, did you know that there are about 700 hours of these and they're all preserved, and Ms. Johnson has decided to open them, A, because she thinks it's the right thing to do, and B, because someone might sue her to do it, and it would be a long lawsuit, and better to open the door than be forced to. And so the result was, I said, if it's 700 hours and it's LBJ, not Coolidge, we've always heard LBJ could work his will on a senator by twisting the senator's arm or persuade the Chief Justice Warren to head the Warren Commission, but you don't want to hear someone telling you third hand. You want to hear what was actually said with the noises in the background. And just to say it briefly, the treasure of that whole collection turned out to be this. I had heard a rumor that there was a tape made of LBJ on the telephone from Air Force One, November 22nd, 1963, from Dallas to Andrews Air Force Base, as it was then called. And that so when he was calling people on the ground, you had all those conversations, and I told this to Middleton, said, we don't have any idea of this. I said, well, look around. Turns out that it did exist and had been lost, so I was the first outsider to hear this. So put the tape on, began to hear the aircraft engine screaming, Love Field in Dallas, plane was about to take off, and Johnson says to the person who's handling his calls, I want to make a call to Mrs. Kennedy, meaning Rose Kennedy, his mother. So he gets on the phone with Rose Kennedy, who's in Hyannis, has just been told that her son has been killed, and she says, yes, Mr. President. She's so polite. And the operator tells you so much when you have these records. The operator said to Rose Kennedy, the operator was about to say, I have President Johnson for you on the line. She had found out just a couple of minutes ago that her son had been killed. And he had the sensitivity to stop himself and say, I have Mr. Johnson for you on the line. And, you know, the sound of this grieving mother who was very close to her son, and this had horribly happened. He was 46 years old. And you hear in the background people crying and the engines, and then later on staff aides are calling to Walter Reed Army Hospital about the possibility of an autopsy, which finally did not take place there. But if you wanted to know what a horrible experience it would have been to be on that plane for little over 2 hours, Dallas to Andrews Air Force Base, you can either have someone tell you what they remember decades later, which if that's all you've got, okay. But to hear this tape, and you can all hear it on the Internet if you ever want to hear it, it's just stunning because it takes you into the moment.
2: And did you come away more respecting Johnson or less respecting him?
3: More respecting, because he had been shocked too, shocked. And he had almost been shot. And some people thought he had had a heart attack. And he had a fairly good relationship with Kennedy. He was a human being, and suddenly he was going from being a vice president who had been neglected by the president to being suddenly president of the United States, and you hear him on these tapes, and it's not that he did not care about it, but he was able to roll into action. It shows you what a leader he was, and for those first 2 months, and especially those first couple of days, much of which is on these tapes. You see how he was able to do this without missing a step.
2: Now, there's some other tapes you also had access to that I think nobody else had for a while. Those are the tapes that Jackie Kennedy did, I guess, after the assassination.
3: Right.
2: And how did you get access to those, and what did you learn from those tapes?
3: Well, that was Caroline Kennedy who asked me to collaborate with her. And what happened was, in early 1964, Arthur Schlesinger, Jr., the historian, who was close to her and had worked in the East Wing of the White House at a time that it was still there, Schlesinger interviewed Jacqueline Kennedy with the idea that these tapes and these interviews would be sealed for maybe 100 years so she could speak freely. And they did something like about a dozen interviews, and it went from the beginning. When you married JFK, did you think he wanted to be president? She said that she was one of the last ones who found out. And so she goes and narrates for, I think, total of maybe about 12 or 13 hours what it was like to be his wife and to make some very controversial statements.
2: So let's talk about presidential taping generally. Johnson, it was said, did taping. You listened to the tapes. And it is said that he told Richard Nixon about the possibility of using tapes. Is that where Richard Nixon got the idea from?
3: Well, Nixon actually, when Johnson was about to go out of office, Johnson had him twice to the White House to visit and advise him. And so one time Nixon said, he said that Johnson took him up to the presidential bedroom and got on the floor, and Nixon wondered what Johnson was doing there. And Johnson pulled out a big apparatus, which was under the bed, which was this taping system. And Johnson said, you know, I use this so that someone couldn't make me a promise and later on deny that they ever made this promise. And also it's good for your memoirs, so Dick, you should do the same thing. And Nixon's reaction was, this is horrifying, it's an invasion of privacy, I will never do this. Had it all pulled out, as Nixon also did Johnson's TV sets in the Oval Office, three of them, the AP ticker. Johnson loved technology, and Nixon was the opposite. Then what happened?
2: We think the last place you'd want to have taping system is in a bedroom, but okay.
3: I'm not discussing that one tonight. There are children watching this program, I'm sure. Although if LBJ were here, he would say, unlike Nixon's, mine had an on and off switch. So that's a distinction. Nixon's was voice activated. But by 1970, Nixon felt that certain people in his entourage were taking credit for things that Nixon did that they did not deserve, Henry Kissinger. And therefore, Nixon felt that if he had these conversations on tape, if Kissinger wrote a book saying, I was the one behind the decision to go to China and so forth, which Nixon feared, he felt that the tapes would keep Kissinger and other aides honest.
2: Founding fathers recognized that possibly democracy would not be served if somebody could get elected without the most popular votes, which we've had a couple times. And was that something debated at the time? And do you think there's any chance that that will ever be changed?
3: It was discussed at the time, and most of those founders, you know, these were not exactly, you know, men of the people. These were very large landowners, owners, and many of them distrusted a public vote by people who may have been less educated than them. This is their view, not mine. And so they felt that you always had to have these safety latches against the popular vote because, you know, people who were shopkeepers and merchants, and a lot of those founders looked down on people who were not, you know, large landowners or people who had their experience, they felt that maybe the public would not do so well. And yes, from time to time, including in recent years when we've had a number of people who won the popular vote, like Hillary Clinton and Al Gore, but did not become president, of course people say, why don't we do it that way?
2: So you've spent a fair amount of time researching the war powers of the president, and you wrote a book, I think, after 10 years of research. So
3: I always say it took 10 years to write, it takes 10 years to read. It's a very long book.
2: So what does your publisher say when you say, it takes me 10 years to write this book?
3: Said, we'll see you in 10 years, I guess. So they were very patient. This is Crown. Thank you, Crown. Great people otherwise. But The reason why it took so long is it goes all the way, as you know, from the beginning of American history up to Lyndon Johnson, who's the most recent president I felt I could write about as history, because enough time has passed. And getting into the discussion that we just had, the founders felt that one of the most dangerous powers a government could have is the power to send young men and conceivably women off to die in a war. And therefore, they explicitly said that war power should never be in the hands of just one person, one president. That should be in the hands of Congress. Because if Congress debates whether we should go to war or not, people will understand why the war is happening. They will see if it's a good plan or not. They could vote those people out if they do the wrong thing. And then all the president does is sign the war declaration. So as you and I have asked each other over the years, you always ask me, I'll ask you, when was the last time a president got a declaration of war from Congress of any kind?
2: 1942
3: and 1943. And that was a technical desire to slightly widen the war aims in World War II. How many wars have there been since 1943 waged by the United States?
2: I don't know. How many?
3: I think there was something called Korea. I think there was something called Vietnam.
2: Sure.
3: And a number of other shorter wars that under the Constitution, the president should have gone to Congress and said, this is why I want a war declaration, but it's your choice. You have to vote, and I will abide by what you say. And I think with perfect hindsight, and I wrote about it in this book, if that had happened before Vietnam, if that had happened before Korea, and if it had happened even before some later wars that are politics, so I will not get into them, not history, I think the country would have been better off.
2: So we have a War Powers Act now, or I guess say under President Nixon, legislation was passed.
3: Right.
2: So that the Congress gets a little bit more involved. Has that legislation worked?
3: 1973, it was passed, and Nixon was against it because he felt it was an infringement on presidential power. And virtually, and I think maybe every single president since then has said that it was unconstitutional and I will not abide by it. And so you have seen some slight compromise. For instance, when George H.W. Bush did Desert Storm, his lawyers said the president doesn't believe in the War Powers Act and, you know, we can have this war as long as we need. We actually got a resolution from Congress, although it was not a war declaration. Although if you look at the war plan for Desert Storm, I think the limit on a president doing it himself under the War Powers Act is 60 days. And that military exercise was planned for about that long.
2: Now, you're writing a new book now. Is this going to be a 10-year project as well?
3: It will be, if my publishers are watching, it will be done by the end of this year, as we have discussed.
2: What is this?
3: It's a book on race and the presidents of the 20th century, which I hope you'll excuse me from discussing, because I tend not to like to sort of chat about books I'm writing.
2: You haven't? Okay. And then once that's done, have you thought about something after that?
3: Not yet. I tend to be such a monomaniac and hyper-focused so much that if I had another book in mind, my eye would be straying from the road.
2: So when you write books, do you write longhand? Do you write by computer? And do you write certain number of pages a day? Or how does that work with you?
3: Well, my first book, as I was saying in the Boston Athenaeum, I felt guilty for not having a quill pen because this was this 18th century atmosphere. And my first one or two books, I think I wrote at least one draft in handwriting, because that was really at the beginning of computers and word processing, so it was either that or a typewriter. And it was actually faster to write by hand than to type the same page 10 different times so that you get all of your corrections in. So since then, because of word processing, it makes it much more easy.
2: Now, some presidential scholars have people to do the research for them, and then they write it up.
3: Uh-huh.
2: Do you do the research and the writing?
3: I do almost all the research. I do a little research. I get someone to start me off with some documents at the beginning, and also sometimes to sort of get ones at the end that I haven't gotten. But my own view, and everyone should do it their own way. This is not in any way critical of people who use researchers, but number one, the research is part of this thing that I love the most about writing books, loved to write them, but also loved the chase of going through files and research. And the other thing, I think to some extent, you know, if you have someone who's doing all the research, I don't know any great historian or biographer who does that. I mean, everyone is in control. But if someone does a substantial part, they're sort of in charge of your book. And the whole point of a book is that people are getting, you know, your work, whether right or wrong. Nothing wrong with it, but it's just not my way.
2: So when you are thinking about history now, are you worried that Americans are not getting as much education about history?
3: I certainly am.
2: When I was in college, and I think when you were in college, basically about 8 or 9% of American undergraduates were history majors. Now it's probably 1 or 2%. Are we losing our interest in American history, and what can we do about it if that is the case?
3: We are losing our interests. It is expensive for colleges and universities sometimes to sustain history departments when people are more drawn to computer technology or economics or learning about AI. Take a look at Stanford. I have a friend at Stanford who was a retired history professor whom I will not name, but he said that by the time he retired, he felt very peripheral at Stanford in a way that he had not earlier.
2: Now, people love to rate presidents, and presidential scholars hate that because...
3: Including this one.
2: Right. So, but it's fun to do anyway. So...
3: It can do some damage, though, so...
2: Our greatest president ever, I assume since you're from Illinois, it would be Lincoln.
3: If I didn't say that, I would not be allowed off the plane at O'Hare Airport, I think.
2: And the reason is what?
3: It would be Lincoln because, first of all, one of our most cherished ideas is that, and this goes all the way back to the founders, although they were some pretty fancy people, that anyone can become president. Anyone can be a great leader. They don't have to have an expensive education. They don't have to have a well-connected family. And who better as an example of that than Abraham Lincoln, who only had maybe a year and a half of what could remotely be called formal education, which is really something called a blab school where you'd have kids of all ages and they were blabbing the knowledge they were getting from one teacher and books in a schoolhouse. So this was not exactly as if he spent a year and a half in a great university. Yet, one of the greatest writers in American history was Lincoln, one of the greatest political philosophers, one of the greatest politicians, and I would say the greatest moral leader who was president was no doubt Lincoln, because he understood that the Civil War was not just to bring North and South back together, which is the way it was originally sold, but by the time it was 1863 and he issued the Emancipation Proclamation, he realized that he had to be known, not in a vain way, but if he was doing this war right, as a person who liberated 100,000 and more African Americans from slavery.
2: Now, how did he turn out to be such a great writer? Didn't go to school, as you pointed out. He wrote the Gettysburg Address, 277 words, maybe the best statement about what America's all about.
3: Widely panned by newspapers as soon as it was spoken.
2: Right. So did he write? Did he have a speechwriter, or who did all this for him?
3: He wrote that, and I hate to say this because some of my best friends are speechwriters and they do great work, but that was total Lincoln. You read, if you knew nothing else about Lincoln and just read that small number of words, you would understand who he was. This was coming out of his gut. He was suffering painfully from all the casualties that were occurring because of decisions that he made. He had this little house that actually I was once on C-SPAN giving a tour of some years ago. Maybe about 15 years ago, which is now called President Lincoln's Cottage. And in that house, he wrote the Gettysburg Address, at least so it is said. And when he went back to the White House, about a 2-mile trip by horse, he would demand that his route include going by a new national cemetery so that he could see the graves being dug, the widows crying, and understand even more powerfully what was happening as a result of these decisions. He never wanted the decision to go to war or send Americans off to die to become too abstract even for him.
2: You know, if I had been president then, I probably wouldn't be as humble about the accomplishments that I would have had as Lincoln did. Lincoln was very humble. Where did that humility come from?
3: I think it was part of who he was. You know, remember he came from, you know, as I was saying, not from an elaborate family. He had a father who could not read. He could barely put an X on a piece of paper when he had to sign it. And when Abraham Lincoln, as a young man, was reading a book, his father would throw something at him and say, why don't you actually do some work instead of wasting time like this? I wouldn't say that Lincoln's father was abusive to him, but they had such a bad relationship that when Lincoln's father was dying, not very far from Springfield, where Lincoln lived in the 1850s, Lincoln was told, do you want to see him? And Lincoln said, I doubt if it would bring much pleasure to either of us, and he did not.
2: And he didn't go to the funeral.
3: Yeah.
2: Second greatest president.
3: I would say George Washington, because of some of the things we're talking about. What we love about the presidency is largely due to the fact that we had this man who loved unity, of enormous ethics, who had, you know, enormous sense of architecture. The White House looks the way it does because George Washington essentially chose the architect and went out to see what it looked like. He knew what the capital city should be in his mind. So to depend on the possibility that we would have George Washington's for the next 250 years was probably too much, and I think the founders knew it.
2: Now, who would you say is the most underrated president? Somebody who did a great job but wasn't given his due at that time.
3: Dwight Eisenhower, no doubt. Dwight Eisenhower, when I was starting to get into this business, which was the late 1970s, I was writing the thesis that became my first book, a lot of Northeastern, largely liberal historians thought they understood that Dwight Eisenhower was one of the great military leaders in human history, and we owed him for the fact that we won World War II. The Allies did. But at the same time, the cliche was that unfortunately, he was never as much of a president as he was a general. And my second book was actually on Dwight Eisenhower, and I looked at his presidency, and this was someone who realized that you needed a balanced budget if you did not want inflation. And if you had inflation, it would lead to terrible things in this country. He understood that in a way that very few people did. He also saw the need to try to keep the Cold War at least under a ceiling and perhaps even solve it, because he knew that with nuclear weapons this could be the end of life on Earth. He had an enormous desire to avoid even one casualty. In the 1952 campaign, he was giving a speech and he was asked about the casualties of D-Day and all the Americans and others who had died. And there's a picture you can see, three photographs taken by the photographers. He starts to cry, and he puts a huge handkerchief over his face because he doesn't want to be seen doing that. And you see him returning to the cemeteries in France in 1963 with Walter Cronkite. That's a face of someone who understood what war was and always wanted to try to avoid it. And the historians and pamphleteers of the late 70s did not understand that.
2: I should point out that his granddaughter is here, Susan.
3: She is.
2: Right here.
3: And
2: Susan,
3: I think
2: thank
3: Susan
2: you very much for coming. So
3: should say it a different way, but
2: Well, Eisenhower, my view when I was a boy was that he was so old looking because he didn't have any hair and he just looked old. I looked it up and he was 62 when he was elected. We'd love to have somebody
3: sounds
2: only
3: pretty
2: 62,
3: young to me.
2: Really young. So he was.
3: And he was the oldest president in history, and his age was?
2: The oldest president in our history?
3: Yeah, 70.
2: Well, Joe Biden was our oldest president.
3: No, I'm saying up until that time.
2: Oh, up until that time,
3: and
2: yes.
3: So he was considered to be...
2: At that time, yes.
3: Yeah.
2: Because he left the presidency when he was 69,
3: right.
2: I think it was. So let's talk about another aspect of presidential scholarship. You have a view, I think, that you can't really judge a president until he's been out of office for about 40 years.
3: Yeah, around there.
2: Or something like that. And that's because you think until the documents are out, you really can't really know everything about him. Is that it?
3: Well, for instance, I wrote these books on Lyndon Johnson's tapes, and this is not anyone else's fault. If you wrote a book about LBJ before the tapes and then after the tapes, after you hear what he's really like in private, it's like two different human beings. So those came out in the early 90s, so they were about 30 years after he took the presidency in 1963, so you certainly had to wait for those tapes, even if anyone knew that they existed, which most outsiders did not. But even more than that, it's not just getting sources like that show you that this was a different human being than people thought at the time, you need at least 30 or 40 years for real hindsight. The case I always use, Harry Truman went back to Missouri in 1953 with what was considered to be a low Gallup approval rating. Anyone here know what Truman's number was
2: 23%, around that time? 23%.
3: Well, you're a ringer, David, another historian, so, but everyone listen to David, of course, he's absolutely right. So 23%, which that was at a time that people respected presidents unlike nowadays, so probably that was like about 10% nowadays. So I was curious when I got into writing history, why was Truman so unpopular? And, you know, given the fact that he was by then a great president, this was early 80s, and people were they were giving all these answers like, doesn't remind us of Roosevelt, doesn't speak as elegantly as Roosevelt did. And the true story is told that Truman was asked in 1952 what he thought of Richard Nixon, who was running for vice president, very critical of Truman, and Nixon told the reporter, I think Nixon is full of manure. And so that was either repeated or printed, and one of the aides of Truman went to Mrs. Truman, said, couldn't you get the boss to speak a little bit more presidentially? And she said, you have no idea how long it took me to get him to use the word manure. So that's what she was dealing with.
2: Well, let's assume you can't judge a president for 40 years or so. Take presidents since Lincoln up to, let's say, 40 years ago. Who would you most admire, or do you think we should most honor of those presidents?
3: Well, I would honor FDR with enormous reservations. And one thing that Americans tend to do, and it's very human, if they're drawn to a person personally, that tends to buoy him up with the American people. For instance, Harry Truman was a great president, made a lot of mistakes. I honor him for NATO and for finishing World War II, desegregating the armed forces, but, you know, let's be real, this was not the equal of Franklin Roosevelt. Yet, when I talk to people all over the country saying, which presidents do you connect to, you know, they love Harry. It's like what I was saying about Lincoln. Didn't come from a rich family, you know, grew up in Missouri. Family was so poor he never got to go to college, although Truman was a very smart man. So they connect to Truman and his

0: They connect to Truman and his authenticity and honesty in a way that they have a little problem with FDR because he was such a distant figure.
1: Now, in the early days of the presidential campaigning, the presidents didn't campaign.
0: It was considered pretty gauche, which life has changed.
1: Even FDR didn't campaign for himself.
0: A little bit. He went on a whistle stop, but not in the way that it is nowadays. And in the 32 campaign, he was the first president to fly on a plane while campaigning from Albany, New York to Chicago with one of his sons who, I know this is an elegant audience, who lost his lunch along the way.
1: So if you could change the presidency, if you were given the authority to change the Constitution, the way the presidents are elected, or how we let them do certain things, how would you change the presidency, if at all?
0: I think the main thing I would be to change the way that we choose presidents. I think in this day and age, for us to have presidents who are not elected by popular vote, it's not a favor to the president, because in a certain way, it oftentimes casts a shadow over a president who did not win a majority at the polls. Another thing I would do, and this is something that would apply to some of the excesses of the past 30 and 40 years, I would strengthen the penalties for a president who goes astray. Impeachment has not worked. It's a toothless remedy. No president has ever been convicted, although oftentimes later historians felt that some of them should have been.
1: So today, after studying the presidency for so many years, you have any desire to go in now at the later part of your career to go into the White House?
0: No. It's come up from time to time. For instance, Edmund Morris, I don't know how many people remember him, was a good friend of mine.
1: Ronald Reagan.
0: Right. He was chosen to write the biography of Ronald Reagan. And I knew him at the time, so I remember hearing about the process. And he was told mainly by an aide called Michael Deaver, whom we both knew, who loved Edmund's book on TR, wanted him to write a dramatic, admiring book on Ronald Reagan that would help to install Reagan for history. And they said, if you take this up, we will let you sit in White House meetings and you'll get to see the president. And you remember when I was saying that, I'd love to hear the tapes of LBJ, but not of Coolidge? Well, Ronald Reagan was a great man, but you're not going to hear much about it in his cabinet meetings because, especially at the end, he largely read from cards and he was not particularly spontaneous. And there were a lot of documents that Edmund was not getting. And the other thing, he would say this if he were here. Edmund was not a political historian, so he was interested in Reagan's inner life, beneath right. The bravado and the great accomplishments of the Reagan period, including ending the Cold War. So if you're a political historian, that's enough. You can say, how did he do it? But Edmund wanted more drama and more interior life, and he was very frustrated, and the result is, as you know, that the book took a long time. He had a very hard time with it. Took, I think, even more than 10 years, so even worse than me. But at the end, he felt that he had to make it more exciting by fictionalizing certain passages that were identified as fiction, but no one ever felt that that was a great solution.
1: Now, we didn't used to treat the presidents and their widows very well. Sure. Mrs. Lincoln had to seek a pension, I believe, I think $5,000 a year.
0: Had to sell her dresses in New York in an auction that people derided her for.
1: Harry Truman, when he passed away, I think his wife didn't have a pension either at that time.
0: She was okay, actually. He was bad when he got back to independence because he had not done much to feather his nest. He got a lot of money from Doubleday, who was publishing his book. I think it was something like $600,000 in the 19. It's a lot of money now, and it's a real lot.
1: When he came back to Washington for the first time, I thought he had to drive the car himself. There was no permanent Secret Service protection for former presidents.
0: No, absolutely. No Secret Service. And until the Kennedy assassination, former presidents did not have Secret Service. And Truman suddenly opened his door one day after November 22nd, and Secret Service people, and they said, "We're your new Secret Service detail." And Truman said, "I have a friend who's a policeman. He takes care of me. I don't need you." And the Secret Service agent said, this is a direct quote, "Well, you won't have any use

0: for him anymore. And Truman said, well, I have no use for you. Get the hell out, and slammed the door. But he did take the detail.
1: So today, presidents seem really to enjoy foreign policy. Why is it that presidents like foreign policy more than domestic policy?
0: They do it especially when they feel frustrated in their second terms, because they feel if they're having more trouble getting programs through Congress, there are more things that they can do in foreign policy than in domestic policy. Great case in point, Richard Nixon, who was just waiting until he could be a foreign policy president in his second term. But nowadays, presidents do so much in domestic affairs that apparently does not require the consent of Congress that that's not as much of a factor.
1: When do you think we'll have our first female president?
0: Should have happened a very long time ago, not just because I like women and politics, but, you know, the date of the amendment that assured American voters the vote if they were female was 106 years ago. It was 1920.
1: Right.
0: So one of the arguments for this by people who wanted that amendment to the Constitution which passed was the second that women can vote, we're going to see all sorts of women as governors, as senators, as members of the House, and soon you'll see a female president. And to this day, we're in 2026 and it hasn't happened yet.
1: So give us, if you could, one or two of your favorite presidential anecdotes. You have a lot of great stories about presidents that I think have made me laugh over the years. So what is your favorite presidential anecdote?
0: Well, this is the problem of having told this more than once, but anyone who's watching who's heard this, I apologize in advance. But we were talking about presidential libraries. Lyndon Johnson built the sort of Egyptian pharaoh's version of a presidential library, which, if anyone has seen it, it's about 8 stories in Texas. It's concrete. You will never see that again because Congress decided that they were not going to finance buildings like that for ex-presidents. But he did. So he opened the library, you know, 70, 71. He was very much reviled by much of the country because they were angry at him for Vietnam, a war that was still continuing. And when the library opened, he had a problem getting visitors because they just didn't want to see a museum to Lyndon Johnson. So, true story. He called up the people across the street at the University of Texas football stadium that to this day gets about 105,000 people on weekends. And so in the fall football games. So he called over, I'm going to clean this up for our elegant C-SPAN audience. He said a raunchier version of the following. Why don't you make an announcement today during the game at halftime that anybody who takes a leak or wants some cool water can do it at the Johnson Library across the street? The announcement was made, and thousands of people went into the library. Johnson had people with clickers counting them as visitors. The announcement was made at later games, and I actually checked this. By the end of that year, the Johnson Library was the best attended library in the presidential system for that, and I think some other reasons.
1: The best attended one now, is that the Ronald Reagan Library?
0: I think it is still probably, I'm guessing, because I haven't gotten the figure lately. Basically, they tend to feel, the Archives does, and I'm on the board of the Archives Foundation, that presidential libraries do better if they are in a city and connected with a university. So, for instance, the Eisenhower Library and the Truman Library are great libraries, but, well, Independence is closer to Kansas City, but Abilene is really quite out there, so, and the Hoover Library in Iowa, so has nothing to do with the president's concern, its location in that case.
1: So from time to time, presidents want to know more about history, and they convene private sessions for dinner with presidential historians. So without revealing anything you're not allowed to reveal, have you been to some of these sessions where presidents say, how can I be more popular in history, or how can I get historians to like me more?
0: Usually that may have been one of their motives, but they're usually too cool to actually say it out that way. But I think that would not have been completely absent from many presidents. Well, I have been at sessions like that, I guess, with George H.W. Bush and Bill Clinton and George W. Bush and Barack Obama, who actually had the same group of historians to a dinner in the family dining room about 2 or 3 hours once a year for a while. And those presidents concerned would be surprised to know that all of these things that were, you know, different formats were much more similar than they were different. And what it really was is something that I think is really admirable, which is a president in real time. I mean, for instance, this has been printed. Barack Obama, at least the early ones, he didn't have to after we had a few of these dinners, he would say, you know, you all have written about different presidents. Is there anything about the problems that I'm dealing with that reminds you of the problems that your president dealt with and anything I can learn? And there were about 7 or 8 historians, and not one was a shrinking violet, so everyone talked for 3 hours, and I hope it was interesting to him. It's like another Johnson story, which was, he said to the economist John Kenneth Galbraith, when you, Galbraith, talk about economics, it's sort of like peeing down your leg. It seems hot to you, but not to anybody else. So I think we were always trying to make sure that the president was interested.
1: Well, speaking of Johnson, by the way, when you're listening to all those tapes, I always thought that Johnson had the Johnson treatment, and you would hear a lot of curse words on it. But from my listening to the tapes, I never heard any curse words.
0: Well, my conclusion is that things that were curse words and shocking in the early 1960s, which Johnson used frequently, you would not bat an eyelash at in 2026. And there's one particular word that even presidents use these days, and that barely appears on the Johnson tapes or the Kennedy tapes.
1: Now, if a young person in college or a young professional says, I want to be the next Michael Beschloss, I want to be a historian.
0: I would say you should aspire to a higher position in life.
1: But somebody might say, I want to be a presidential historian. Is that a growth business, would you say? Is that something you would recommend to people, that they get into this field, or you don't really recommend it?
0: Well, this is the way I'd put it. Another reason I did this, and again, I was 7 or 10 years old, so I don't want to push it too far, but when I got really interested in presidents, time of the Cuban Missile Crisis, the Kennedy assassination, the Great Society, the Vietnam War. So even for a kid like me out in Illinois, you know, it was hitting me in the face that a president was a pretty important person in our country if one person could make all those decisions. So bring it up to current events, and I will say the last 20 years, just not to limit it to one president. Presidents nowadays have even more power, I would say, because Congress is not as assertive as it used to be, and the Supreme Court is very friendly to presidential prerogatives for presidents of both parties. They gave power to a president and immunity. That did not just apply to Republicans, but also Democrats. So I would say to the young person, presidents are even more powerful nowadays. They can do even greater things, but they can also do more awful things. So be an historian who reminds them of what the rules of the road are.
1: Let's suppose I wanted to recommend a book to on presidents or presidential history to somebody, and it's not one of your books. What book would you?
0: I think you interview people who are more egotistical than I am.
1: Somebody wants to learn about the presidency. What book would you recommend to somebody who wants to learn about the presidency?
0: A young person?
1: A young person, or?
0: I would actually recommend a book that was written by a president, although he wasn't a president at the time, and that is Ulysses Grant. I love your grandfather's memoirs, but even he would say it's not the equal of Ulysses Grant, who we also admired, as you know. Grant wrote this. He barely finished it 4 days before he died of cancer. He wrote almost every word. He was writing about his experience in the Civil War, and our Civil War understanding would not be what it was without that voice. The problem is, to use the Johnson example, Johnson had a team of speechwriters, and they would record his voice. And I've seen the rough transcripts, and all those swear words you're talking about are all in the transcripts, and he's talking about people fascinatingly and how you get a bill through Congress. And Johnson would say, this is a direct quote, he'd say to the speechwriters, get that out of here right now. It sounds like a country backwoodsman. I have to sound like a president. And so they wrote the book, Vantage Point. It sounds like Calvin Coolidge at the most thrilling, and no sense of who he was.
1: Michael, incredible career. Thank you for doing what you've done to educate people about our history. And I always like watching you on television when you're talking about presidential things. How do you keep up this date on what's going on? You're on television and some event is breaking. How do you keep up with what's going on?
0: Well, one reason is that when I write history, I don't want to just tell you what it was like to drink tea at Mount Vernon. I want to talk, for instance, about what lessons we in our time can learn from Abraham Lincoln, some of these other great presidents.
1: Thank you very much.
0: Thank you, David. Thank you. Thank you.

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1: Memorial service for South Carolina Republican Senator Lindsey Graham have been announced for next week, following his sudden death earlier this month. A celebration of the late senator's life and legacy will be held on Tuesday, July 28th, in Washington, D.C. Watch C-SPAN's live coverage of the memorial service for the late Senator Lindsey Graham next week on the C-SPAN networks. Coming up on Washington Journal, Brad Bowman of the Foundation for Defense of Democracies with the latest news on the Iran war. Then William Branson Donahue, the founder and chair of College Republicans of America. He talks about Campaign 2026 and the organization's mission to develop future conservative leaders. And the president of the Reporters Committee for Freedom of the Press, Bruce Brown, discusses what his group sees as Trump administration efforts to restrict press freedom. Washington Journal starts now.

0: Saturday, July 25th, 2026. A redo of the White House Correspondents' Dinner wrapped last night without incident, but there's plenty of political action this weekend, domestically and globally. Maine Democrats will choose a replacement Senate candidate later today. There's a new round of tariffs prompting international backlash. The war with Iran continues with more strikes across the Middle East, leading to rising oil prices all over the world. We're going to start our show today with your top news story of the week. Our phone line for Democrats is 202-748-8000, for Republicans 202-748-8001, and for Independents 202-748-8002. 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Now then, the president did speak last night at the redo of the White House Correspondents Association dinner, and President Donald Trump, as reported here in Fox News, struck a more conciliatory tone on Friday at the rescheduled White House Correspondents dinner, scrapping the combative speech he had prepared before an assassination attempt upended the annual event in April. The rewrite emphasized unity and gratitude, though the president still couldn't resist slipping in a few familiar jabs at the press while insisting the show must go on. Trump returned to the stage just months after gunfire abruptly ended the organization's annual banquet. An armed suspect, Cole Allen, stormed the event in what authorities say was an attempt to assassinate the president. The president began his remarks at the association's dinner last night by addressing that shooting that happened back in April. Let's listen to some of his comments.
1: As I said 3 months ago, the show must go on. We were backstage, and we both wanted to just have it go on, whether it was 2 o'clock, 3 o'clock in the morning. It didn't matter. But in the end, it made more sense to do it the way we're doing it. And we had a great news conference at the White House. In a very important room, and you did very well. I think we all did very well. It was a hell of an evening, I can tell you that. Won't soon be forgotten. And I think a lot was learned from that evening. A tremendous amount was learned about security and about other things, the dangers of what we all do. But just like my presidency, the second time is always better. It's always better. And the third time will be better yet. I'm only kidding. From the earliest moments after the attack on our dinner last April, I knew we had to reschedule this event as soon as possible. We had to do it very quickly, and we met very quickly, and we figured something out. But the attempted mass murder at the Washington Hilton, that's what it could have been, was an assault on our democracy itself. Very serious situation. Many of you were there with me, and some showed extreme bravery, like Pete Hegseth, Steve Miller, Tom Holman. Really? They were standing on tables, and most of you were under the tables, okay? But they did. They showed. I saw every one of them that was standing up in those tables. I didn't know if they were brave, if they were smart, if they were stupid as hell. But they were on those tables in some cases, and there were a lot of different feelings going on in the room at that moment. But after hearing the gunshots, many people yelled, "Get down! Get down!" which caused Nicki Minaj to start twerking. Do you believe it? Get down. She's the only one that really understood what that meant. It's quite an evening. But tonight we come back together to answer that heinous attack with unwavering resolve, and every one of us here this evening to show that in America we do not yield to political violence. We can't do that. Can't do it.
0: That was the president speaking last night at the White House Correspondents Association dinner. Once again, we're looking for your top news story of the week. A big story in economic news this week was a new round of tariffs that were announced or released on Friday. And since then, as reported here in CNBC, Trump has been sued hours after the new tariffs take effect, as experts say they may not hold up. The Trump administration imposed new tariffs on goods from more than 80 countries, alleging they have failed to effectively prohibit the use of forced labor practices. The new tariffs were brought under Section 301 of the Trade Act of 1974, which has been used extensively, but some experts say Trump's use of the law could be blocked in court. Two small businesses sued Trump and his administration hours after the new tariffs took effect. U.S. Trade Representative Jamison Greer, in a hearing earlier this week, testified on President Trump's trade and tariff policies before the Senate Finance Committee. Here, Democratic Senator Elizabeth Warren of Massachusetts questions Greer on refunding Americans for Trump's tariffs.
2: Over a year ago, you sat in this very room, and my Democratic colleagues and I asked you about Trump's chaotic across-the-board tariffs and said they will drive up prices. And you said, no, no, we can have tariffs and lower prices. Well, now we have the receipts. So let's just clear this one up. Ambassador Greer, have Trump's tariffs increased prices for American families?
3: Senator, no. Core inflation fell to 2.6% year on year, much better than in January 2025.
2: So you're saying that what the Congressional Budget Office and the Treasury Department's own numbers, that families are paying an average of $1,700 more. Are you saying your own Treasury Department and your own Congressional Budget Office just don't know what they're talking about?
3: Well, I'm interested in seeing what Treasury numbers you're talking about. No one's given them to me to look at, so I want to verify those.
2: Actually, they've been out there in public now for at least the last 6 months. They've been widely distributed because families are paying more. And there's no serious economist around the country, there's no serious person who looks at those numbers and thinks that families are doing better. Trump's tariffs mean that families have paid, on average, $1,700 last year. And now the United States Supreme Court has said that those tariffs were illegal and that the Trump administration has to give people their money back. So far, the administration has been slow walking. Ambassador Greer, are American consumers going to get any refunds on the tariffs that were illegally collected from them?
3: So, Senator, when the court ruled on this, they did exactly what the Democratic attorney generals who sued asked to do, which was to give money back to the companies, foreign and domestic, that paid the tariffs. That's what Democratic attorney generals asked to do. They didn't say give it to consumers. They said give it to companies. So that's what we have to do.
2: I understand what we have to do.
0: Back to your top news story of the week with Massachusetts as well. We just heard from Senator Warren of Massachusetts. Let's start with Betty in Swampscott, Massachusetts, on our line for Democrats. Good morning, Betty. What's your top news story of the week?
4: My top news story of the week was that correspondence dinner last night, Trump's speech. It was completely insane. That man is criminally insane. Everything that comes out of his mouth is pure hate. Pure hate. And these Christians who think he's Christian, I don't understand it. Everything that comes out of his mouth is pure hate. And the people that he's caused to die, unbelievable, with the programs he's cut, starting with the USAID and all the SNAP and all the health programs and the detention centers he has around the country that are really concentration camps. I was appalled. I could not believe that they let him go on and on and on for an hour, and nobody didn't walk on the stage and guide him off into an ambulance, off into a mental hospital where he belongs. It is so embarrassing to have this evil man as president of the United States. And talk about Elizabeth Warren, who just showed. He made fun of her being part Indian. I'm a Mayflower descendant, and I'm part Indian. It does not come up on 23andMe because the Indians didn't contribute. They didn't go to the doctors and do things like other people did. They had their own little community. So that is a joke. It's a joke every time he says that. It's unbelievable, absolutely unbelievable. This man, he has got to go. They've got to impeach him. They've got to 25 him or something. It is so embarrassing to have him as the president of the United States.
0: Next up is Stephen in Topeka, Kansas, on our line for Republicans. Good morning, Stephen.
5: Hey, guys. Good morning. I loved the speech last night. I loved the tone of it. I thought, I'm a Christian, and I think it's kind of hard for our media to take a joke. You know, they are very, especially when someone's giving them so much unvarnished truth that they always try and hide. I thought it was fantastic. He should go every single year and do the exact same thing, except with more Don Rickles type insults. It's all in good sport and good humor. It's not meant to be taken seriously. And I think that last caller was kind of missing the point of the entire dinner. It's for fellowship and good humor, very Christian-like ideals. So he's still one of the greatest presidents of all time, and he's making a strong case to be on Mount Rushmore, in my opinion. And that's a fact. So have a great day. We'll see you.
0: Jack is in Tallahassee, Florida, on our line for Independence. Good morning, Jack.
6: Good morning, Kim. Good morning, C-SPAN. I have never been so embarrassed in all my life when I saw the whole program, and I actually felt empathy for the president. And I don't like him as the president because I agree with the lady from Massachusetts 100%. That he embarrassed me so much and embarrassed the United States of America. And I just like the lady from Massachusetts said, he rambled all about him. And it's not about him. It's what he can do for this country. And if the Republicans can't stand up to him, this country is either going to be bankrupt, Or, I feel like I don't have a country anymore. But I did feel empathy for him because when the camera spanned the audience during his speech, some of them would just sit there with just a blank stare on their face. And they looked, I don't know what the word would be. But anyway, very embarrassing for me and the people that voted for him, and it's just a shame what's happening to this United States.
0: Ken is in North Carolina on our line for Democrats. Good morning, Ken.
7: Yes, good morning. I too watched the whole program last night, and it was embarrassing. And just like your previous caller, I felt empathy for him. I'm not sure who. I'm not a Trump fan, obviously, but I felt empathy for him last night because I don't know who writes his speeches or where he gets his material. Somebody one of the callers said that this was all in good humor. He must have tried to tell 15, 20, I don't know how many jokes he tried to tell. His sense of timing was just terrible. And I wonder Susie Wiles, she has supposedly said, just let Trump be Trump. And it seems when he gives these talks that nobody tells him that the emperor doesn't have any clothes on. I mean, he goes out and gives these rambling talks. Do they rehearse it ahead of time? Does anybody go over it? And it's not just his speeches. I mean, look at what he's doing. We're right now, we're in a with the war and with inflation, and he just arbitrarily picks 50% that we're going to. Elizabeth Warren was talking about the tariffs early. He just arbitrarily picks 50% that he's going to throw on Canadian goods, and the Americans are suffering under inflation without tariffs. And he, you know, I really didn't think, I didn't think Trump was as intelligent, as he maybe he is, because he declared bankruptcy, his companies did, and he didn't. His companies declared bankruptcy six times. He personally is the only man that I've ever heard of that couldn't make a casino profitable. And while I just don't know who gives him the advice that he's given, his cabinet, when you hear them talk, people are afraid to say anything about Trump that's derogatory. the correspondence, as the gentleman just said, when you panned the audience, you saw how his speech went over. And I don't know if he doesn't realize it. I don't know if he's, you know, I do want to say this one thing, that there's a word for it, and it's a three-word sentence. It's not Trump derangement syndrome. It's Trump is deranged. That's how he seems sometimes. You know,
0: so I think we have the idea, Ken. For folks who missed the correspondence dinner last night, we are replaying it here on C-SPAN at 11 a.m. Eastern. You can watch that on C-SPAN. We also have it online at cspan.org and in our mobile video app, C-SPAN Now. Let's go to Mitch in Erie, Pennsylvania. Good morning. On our line for Republicans, good morning, Mitch.
8: Yeah, good morning. You know, I think Trump was great last night, and as far as I'm concerned, I think he's one of the greatest presidents of all time. And in my lifetime, I'm 70 years old, the greatest president in my lifetime. That's all I have to say. Thank you.
0: All right. Next up is Kevin in Inglis, Florida, on our line for independence. Good morning, Kevin.
9: Yes, hi. My top story was the sentencing of Vance Bolter in Minnesota, who murdered the Speaker of the House, Melissa Ortman, her husband, and shot their dog, their golden retriever. How the news media really didn't show that on the news this week. And to me, that's the rhetoric that was ratcheted up by Donald Trump. We have just greed in America today, and we have a person with very little character. Thank you.
0: All right. Next up is Cindy in Lexington, Kentucky, on our line for Democrats. Good morning, Cindy.
10: Yes. I'm originally from Florida. I moved from Florida to Kentucky because of all the stuff, the MAGA stuff, the slaughter that is going down on in Florida. My top news story, I actually have a couple. Florida became the 14th largest economy in the world. You can look that up. And now South Florida is now more expensive than New York City. Florida has gotten out of hand. You can look it up. The farmlands are disappearing in Florida. Florida is losing thousands of acres of farmland every year to rapid population growth and commercial development. I have to apologize to the younger generation. They will never see paradise the way I saw it. It was slaughtered by the MAGA transplants. It is, you can look this up too. It is 35% Florida natives, 65% the rest of the world. When somebody calls from Florida, you need to ask them the number one question, and that is, where are you from? So you transplants have slaughtered the hell out of Florida.
0: Cindy, I wonder, since you've moved from Florida to Kentucky, which is quite a Republican state in general, but as a Democrat, if you think that people might have the same interpretation of you moving to Kentucky.
10: Telling all the Kentuckians about what is going on in Florida. I moved here because I like Governor Beshear. Mm-hmm. I'm hoping, and I keep asking Governor Beshear this, to take an air ride over Florida and see the slaughter that has been done to paradise. They just keep building, building, building, keep inviting more and more people in. And by the way, we have open borders. Dictator Santis, open borders. Florida has open borders. So that's
0: all right. I think we have Cindy's idea. I want to call back to an earlier call that we received mentioning a case in Minnesota, and I do want to read an article about that. This is from Minnesota Public Radio. Vance Bolter gets 2 life terms, no parole, 4 Minnesota lawmaker shootings. A federal judge on Thursday sentenced Vance Bolter to 2 life sentences plus 40 years with no parole in the killings of former Minnesota DFL House Speaker Melissa Hortman and her husband Mark, and the attacks on DFL State Senator John Hoffman, his wife Yvette, and their daughter Hope. This is truly a life sentence, Judge John Thunheim told Bolter during the hearing at a federal courthouse in Minneapolis. I would also say that the people of Minnesota are victims of your crimes as well. Violence will never triumph over justice. Back to your calls. Sue is in Massapequa Park, New York, on our line for Republicans. Good morning, Sue.
11: Good morning. I just want to address some of these callers to you. If you say that the Republicans don't stand up to Trump, how is the Democratic Party standing up to socialism and communism that is taking over the Democratic Party? You have AOC and the squad and saying things that are not true. They're lies. And it seems like as long as you repeat the lie, it can become true. You're entitled to your opinion, but not to your own facts. If you look at the truth, and there is only one truth, you can see these things. We are a nation of laws, a constitution. It's not supposed to be an emotional deciding of things. You need to go to the law. And if you're not willing to actually acknowledge the truth and the facts, you can't acknowledge what's so. And it's very sad to see this country and this state. It's position-based. I'm a Republican, and I don't like some of the things the Republicans have done. But the Democrats don't seem to see any error in their ideology, their issues, their position. I find this very disturbing, very disturbing. And to listen to people on your calling, especially older people, I don't understand this. So, again, you're entitled to your opinion, but not your own facts. And look to the Constitution. Look to the Constitution. And I got news for you. Both sides, there's a lot of problems there. And if you can't see the problems or the things that are wrong or the outright lies, then you can't see. And thank you very much.
0: Keith is in St. Petersburg, Florida, on our line for Independence. Good morning, Keith.
12: Good morning. So happy to hear the public reaction to a rather historic experience for the country, having a president basically poke a finger in the eye of the media at their premier event and at their invitation to him. And, of course, I'm a journalist, and it's obvious to, I guess, everybody in journalism, but it's one of the things that journalists don't talk about, and that is the media is functioning as a political organization, that typically has its own point of view that it promotes and advocates to the expense of, let's say, a president. And so the president is a target of that, as we all know, has been from the beginning, a rather mean-spirited target on the part of the media in many occasions. And he's calling that to everybody's attention. And it's funny, in a way, that the public chooses up. Who are they going to side with, the media or the guy that says the emperor has no clothes? And so the call, that's the way I divide the callers. And it's informative. It's very revelatory. And I think at some point the public is going to have to make a choice to who they're going to use as a source of information. Is it going to be the media as a political advocacy organization, or is it going to be what their eyes tell them?
0: What do you choose, Keith?
12: Yeah, I don't. I like that question. So I don't accept the media's as an arbiter or as an unbiased point of view advocate. I think they're a political advocate. That's the way they're organized. That's who they are personally. You know, it's all these instances that kind of get forgotten by the public. The bias and the political intention on the part of the media is quite obvious to those in the media. They use it for their own purposes, and they don't like what Trump is doing, and so he's forever going to be a target of the media, and he understands that. And so basically what he was saying, and it's kind of, it's good. As far as I'm concerned, the whole experience is wonderful. Who else is going to take on the institutional media? Who else? And and they just go along in their world. They never criticize themselves. They're not very happy when people criticize them, and they're even less happy when journalists criticize them. And it's not a good look for the media. It's good that somebody comes along and just says, you know, look at what we've been taking as our source of information, and it's not good. So to answer your question, I don't choose. If a media's mouth is open and the lips are moving, probably I'm not going to believe it.
0: All right. And next up is Carolyn in Vincent, Ohio, on our line for Democrats. Good morning, Carolyn.
13: Good morning, Kim. I know she got a lot of thanks last night, but I just want to take a minute to thank the outgoing White House Correspondent Association president, because I don't think, not that I ever would want that to happen again, but I don't think I would have felt like this had what, you know, happened in April happened. I mean, it's a reality, but she told about herself last night, and I think it did a world of good for the people, well, everybody, but especially for the people of West Virginia. I worked before I retired in West Virginia, and I know how much they love their people, and it's been hard on the people of West Virginia because of the two National Guards people that died in D.C. earlier, and she mentioned that she grew up in Buchanan, West Virginia, and she's right. You know, we were hit hard, not only West Virginia, but even Ohio. In my county alone last week, we had three tornadoes, and it wasn't her birthplace, but she grew up in there and had a Chinese restaurant, and she gave a shout out to everybody, and that just did more than she could ever imagine. That meant so much. It meant so much to me, knowing these people in West Virginia, because I'm right on the border, mm-hmm. and I appreciate that, and I just wanted to thank her, and hopefully she'll hear this, because that meant the world to me, and I know it had to have meant the world to the people I know in West Virginia that have had a rough time with the weather, too. And I don't hear about it so much, so I'm
0: well,
13: glad.
0: Carolyn,
13: that
0: I'll pause you there so that we can actually hear more comments from the president of the White House Correspondents Association last night.
14: Many of you are joining us on live stream. And C-SPAN is the crew as it was that night. Photographers and technicians were under the stairs where the shooter was, but they never stopped rolling their cameras and transmitting live footage despite the circumstances. Thank you.
0: So obviously we were grateful at C-SPAN to hear that, but Carolyn, I'll let you finish your comment.
13: Oh, it was just that I thought that was wonderful of her to give a shout out to West Virginia, and I appreciate it, and I know, and I said it before already, that the people in West Virginia appreciated it too, and it's nice to know that someone from Appalachia is where she, and it's good for the young people especially to hear that we can get past anything and become someone like her. I mean, she's a great role model, and I wanted to know that, and I appreciate it so much that she took the time to tell everybody what all she did, because I don't think she would have said that at the first one. I don't remember if I watched it. But I think I saw it played back because of what happened. But because of what happened, I guess President Trump is right in a way, because he said, you know, that something about the second time was meant to be or something. Mm-hmm. And I think that's noteworthy that the second time she said what she did, because she wouldn't have been able to say it because it just happened last week in her former hometown. So,
0: right. So that was very kind comments there. Let's hear from Scott in Elliston, Kentucky, on our line for Republicans. Good morning, Scott.
15: Hello. How are you doing today? I'm sorry.
0: I'm doing well. What's your top news story of the week?
15: The talk last night. I'm a Republican. I don't always vote party line. I did not vote for Trump because I don't like him body shaming people. And what's the Collins lady that's on CNN?
0: Caitlin Collins.
15: Yeah, and shaming her, and that woman's got parents and wife and kids, and you know, he talks about people being ugly and body shaming them. The people have family members and they gotta deal with all that. If he just be quiet, and I agree with most of the stuff he's doing. He's doing a lot better job this time than he did the first term. He'd be better off, but he just gives the Democrats more to gripe about him.
0: All right. Next up is Mary in Bowie, Maryland, on our line for Democrats. Good morning, Mary.
16: Good morning. How are you?
0: I'm doing well, thank you. What's your top news story of the week?
16: The White House Correspondents' Dinner. I generally don't look at C-SPAN, but I enjoyed it very much last night. I want to focus on the fact that it was the Correspondents' Dinner, and I was very, very pleased with the students that they had there for scholarships. I'm a former professor. And I was very, very pleased with the fact that the awards that were given out to the seasoned journalist who.
0: Mary, it seems like we've lost your line there. I just want you to repeat what you just said.
16: I said I was very, very pleased with the people.
0: All right.
16: Tomorrow.
0: Mary, it seems like your line is cutting in and out. Let's go to Jan in Morton, Illinois, on our line for independence. Good morning, Jan.
17: Good morning. My top news story was actually the war in Iran. I think yesterday you had two political campaign or someone from the or I think it was Heritage Foundation, and then a lady from some part of the Democratic Party. But they seem to miss some facts that became available this year. Number one, there was a CIA informant who said that Iran did not have any nuclear bomb capability at that time. And that guy was whisked away by the Trump administration. And then you have facts about how we have always defended Israel, which in other times we have, but this time you have Netanyahu, which is being who is going to be voted on as far as the war. And then you have all of the inhumane things or the crimes against humanity as far as what's happened in Gaza, what's happened on the West Bank, and what's currently happening in Jordan and Lebanon. And there are UNESCO sites in both Jordan and Lebanon that have been hit as targets in the war. And whether we like it or not, the first time that we bombed in Iran, there are factual photo images now that show that we did hit a school. It did kill over 100 school children. So anyone that can say that I support this president's war in Iran isn't really looking at the facts. And as far as I'm concerned, journalism is looking at the facts. That's my take for this week. Thanks.
0: This came up at a congressional hearing as well. Here's a portion of Democratic Senator John Ossoff's exchange with Defense Secretary Pete Hegseth over Hegseth's past statements about Iran's war capabilities.
18: 3 weeks after you'd already said Iran's military was destroyed and combat ineffective, you said, quote, Operation Epic Fury was a historic and overwhelming victory. You said Iran's military had been rendered, quote, combat ineffective for years to come, and you stated we had, quote, achieved every single objective. Were those accurate statements?
19: It certainly was, on behalf of the men and women in uniform, a historic military victory over Iran.
18: Had Iran's military been rendered, quote, combat ineffective for years to come? That was a statement that you made 4 months ago.
19: They had 160 naval vessels in the Blue Water Navy, and they're gone. Their Air Force is completely combat ineffective, and they don't have a defense industrial base.
18: So
19: describe to me a country that doesn't have an Air Force, a Navy, or a defense industrial base, and I will describe to you a country that does not have an effective military. It can lob missiles.
18: Mr. Secretary, you stated 4 months ago that Iran's military had been rendered, quote, combat ineffective for years to come. Has Iran's military been, for the last 4 months, combat ineffective?
19: It's been set back not just years, but likely decades.
18: You stated we had, quote,
19: at the level it did before, not even close. It doesn't mean it doesn't have capabilities.
18: Mr. Secretary, you stated we had, quote, achieved every single objective. Was that an accurate statement 4 months ago?
19: The main objective of this was to ensure that Iran never gets a nuclear weapon. Their main sites were obliterated. We're watching over them, and we're holding that issue. If they don't give them up at the table, there's other ways we can take
18: early
19: them away.
18: In the conflict
19: Iran
18: on
19: will never
18: day three,
19: have a nuclear
18: Mr.
19: weapon.
18: Mr. Secretary, early in the conflict, day three, you said one of those core objectives was to, quote, destroy the missile threat, and as you restated on day five, to, quote, obliterate Iran's missiles and drones. Those were clearly and repeatedly stated core objectives of the campaign, which 4 months ago you declared had been completed victoriously with every single objective achieved. Were those objectives achieved 4 months ago?
19: No one ever stated that every single missile was gone. Ultimately, combat ineffective means they're not able to dig them out of their UGFs and shoot
18: had
19: at
18: the
19: us.
18: Missile threat
19: it doesn't mean they don't have underground facilities
18: ago.
19: Where they put missiles in them and hold on to them because they're the world's largest state sponsor of terrorism. So we never expected they would stop having capabilities to shoot. The question is, at scale against an opponent like the United States of America, which went toe-to-toe with them in Iran, couldn't.
0: Back to your calls with your top news story of the week. Next up is Grant in Rochester, New York, on our line for Democrats. Good morning, Grant.
20: Yes, good morning. Just a couple of things. I'll be quick. The 10 states that they said the worst states to live in is all Republican states. I think except Georgia, but they was in there. And for Trump, the little midterms, Save the Right Act or whatever, there's going to be a lot of investigations, and you know it. So, but they say if they pass the bill anyway, it's going to be too late. So he knows what's coming up. And for the media, he should be thankful for them because they dog Hillary, you know, and they hyped him up. And you don't hear nothing about Gaza when Biden was president, and they still bombing them. And the media don't even talk about that. But when Biden was in there and Harris took over, they was talking about that every day. So the media, I'm with Trump on that. I'm not a fan of them. I am a Democrat because they do what they do, but they kind of biased. They just swing and get their little ratings, their little money. So thank you. Have a great day.
0: Grant is probably referencing a 2026 ranking out last week from CNBC about America's 10 worst states to live in 2026. And they made that ranking based on crime rates, air quality, healthcare access, worker protections, and civil rights laws. And based on data, let's see, with more states touting their quality of life when trying to attract business, CNBC is giving it more weight in the 2026 America's top states for business rankings. Lisa is in Washington, D.C. on our line for Republicans. Good morning, Lisa.
21: Good morning. I would just like to talk about, he had to remind me, the SAVE Act in, that's coming up in the news and on Facebook and TikTok. And they keep saying that women will be impacted because they can't get birth certificates. Let me tell you, as a person that receives public benefits, you can't receive any public benefit if you don't have a birth certificate, Social Security card for yourself, your kids, anybody on the application. So to say that is going to be a deterrent for married women, women with children, poor people, then they need to stop asking for it when you get public benefits, because that is a fact. And I want to also say that, can you hear me?
0: Barely. It's a little bit challenging.
21: Oh, I'm sorry. And I want to also say that the fact that they're talking about the war, we need to understand that we live in a world where people do not like us. So we need to get it together and figure out how to deal with Iran and finalize this conflict, because they're not going to stop trying to kill us. I'm old enough to know. Thank you. Bye.
0: Lawrence is in Louisiana on our line for independence. Good morning, Lawrence.
1: Yes, good morning. What I'd like to say to hopefully people listening and many Americans, it doesn't matter what side you're on. You know, this team mentality, the team party mentality, our side's always right, the other side's always wrong. It's just to take a look. Here's a person in the highest office we have, and how embarrassed. I can't understand how people out there aren't feeling embarrassed about what he says and does. You know, maybe people will wake up and realize, you know, it's a shame. And unless everybody starts cooperating, which doesn't look likely, I think Trump plays that against everybody. Let's fight, fight, fight, fight, be against each other. God willing, they will wake up and we will somehow start working together and get things done.
0: We received a comment on Facebook from Gerald, who's for their top news story of the week, says all the illegal aliens that were registered to vote in New Jersey, President Trump's greatest speech at the dinner last night. For that first story that Gerald mentioned there, here's a story from New Jersey Spotlight News. Thousands of non-citizens registered to vote in New Jersey, Cheryl says. Trump Republicans call on Congress to pass voting restrictions in wake of Motor Vehicle Commission software glitch. About 6,600 non-U.S. citizens were registered to vote in New Jersey due to a state motor vehicle system software error, Governor Mickey Sherrill said Tuesday. Roughly 400 of those individuals cast ballots in at least one election, an early review showed, the administration said. Sherrill, at a statehouse news conference, said there was no indication that any election was swayed as a result of the registration glitch. The software error, starting in June of 2023, was corrected a year later, she said. New Jersey election officials will shortly send a letter to those improperly registered, and we are working to remove them from our voter rolls, Sherrill said. She sharply criticized her predecessor, fellow Democrat Phil Murphy, for what she called a lack of transparency and vowed to hold accountable those responsible for the error. Next up is Josie in Indiana, Pennsylvania, on our line for Democrats. Good morning, Josie.
3: Good morning. Listening to all the comments about the correspondence dinner last night, I am the daughter of a newspaper man, and I always look at print as being, I don't want to say more credible, but definitely more in depth as to issues within our country. And I believe a free press is essential to our democracy, our republic. It is something that we all should applaud, even though that there are glitches and there is that need to have the bottom line be productive.

0: in my little hometown, our daily newspaper is struggling to stay alive. I still get it, though many people do not, because they say it's thin, it's too thin. It gives us local and national news, which is extremely important. But as we lose literacy, we're also losing the need for the print. People are relying too much on cable, C-SPAN, on cable and on networks that do have a decided position. And I do believe, though, that the true purpose, and I see it in much of the reporting that is done by the Washington Post, by the New York Times, by the Wall Street Journal, as being thorough and absolutely essential to understanding what is going on. And those who are apologists for the current president in the White House, for his behaviors, for his calling out things, and then identifying themselves as true patriots and true Christians, I'm appalled by that. His behavior has certainly been something that historians will write about for the years to come. And it certainly has demeaned our position in the world, and it's demeaned us as a people. I agree with the gentleman who said we must learn to work together again. And the damage that has been done over the past several years will take two generations to correct. And that's why I will continue to read good journalism, and I will look for the facts in that journalism. And thank you for your time.
1: Josie mentioned earlier in her comment about the struggles of the news industry and newspapers in particular. This is a story from last year, last October, in the Associated Press about exactly that topic, saying that some 136 newspapers in the United States have closed in the past year. News deserts are expanding, and web traffic to the nation's top newspapers has dropped markedly this decade, according to a report issued Monday that struggles to find hope for the beleaguered news industry. While entrepreneurs are launching digital news sites, often backed by philanthropies, they haven't sprouted at a rate that makes up for the losses, the report from Northwestern University said. Taking a step back for an even broader look at the industry is even more troubling. Since 2005, the number of newspapers published in the United States has dropped from 7,325 in 2005 to 4,490 now, said the Medill State of the Local News Report. Daily newspaper circulation that averaged between 50 and 60 million people at the turn of the century now stands at just over 15 million. Lupe is in California on our line for Independence. Good morning, Lupe.
2: Good morning, good morning. Everything that's going on right now, it's a very, very familiar to what people feel. And the last two callers, I concur with them. They feel and see what a lot of people feel. And it's just a shame that this goes on, but Christ Jesus said it would when he was walking with Peter. And Peter said, look at these walls, Master, how beautiful they are. And he said, I tell you, when I come back, there will be not one wall standing. And that's exactly what's happening now. The reason we have the United States is because we have the tribe of Judah, the Saxons. But nobody seems to see that. Look at it one way. Trust in the Lord. He's got it made for us. If only people would just try and relax. Read the word for yourself. Don't believe what everybody tells you. Read it and what he says. Because the person that has nothing to give takes and takes. And that's exactly what's going on right now. And this world is so confused. They're running all over the place. But I tell you right now, he will be here soon. But remember who comes first. And he's going to be better than Trump. He's going to give you everything free. And you're going to wish you didn't take it. Thank you.
1: Steve is in Teague, Texas, on our line for Republicans. Good morning, Steve.
3: Yeah. I'd just like to say on...

0: years, Obama said that Iran could not get a nuclear warhead. Hillary Clinton said it. Kamala Harris has repeatedly said it. She's on tape saying it. Bush said it. Biden said it. Every single president said we've got to stop them from getting that. Trump comes up and does something about it. He don't talk about it. He's the only one that's got the guts to do something about it. And everybody agreed with Obama and Bush and everybody. They had to be stopped. Trump comes up and does something about it. It's the most terrible thing there ever was. Most terrible thing ever was that he's actually doing something about it. I want to tell you, if you let these murdering killers get a nuclear warhead and control that whole part and the world, you just think you've seen gas prices. You ain't seen nothing yet. You're looking at astronomical prices. He's trying to get this thing done, and is Trump a bear? Yeah, he's a bear, all right. And if you look back in history, some of your greatest presidents were bears, like Harry Truman, Ulysses S. Grant. I could just go on and on and on. Obama and Bush, they talk. They talk a lot. We need to do something about it. We need to do something about it. They didn't have the guts to do it. Trump's just got the guts to do it. And I'll tell you something else. On this Israel thing, Jesus was born in Israel, and Trump is protecting, and he's backing up Israel like he should be doing, and the Lord God likes it. I'll guarantee you that. He wants you to pray. It says it right there in the Bible, 12:3 Genesis. He backs up Israel. Now, Trump is a bear. He's a bear. But King David was a bear. Moses was a bear.
1: So I think we have the idea, Steve. Let's go to Janet in Ohio on our line for Democrats. Let's go. Good morning, Janet.
2: Good morning. The Department of War, how can you win a war when you fire generals and admirals and get them out of the thing and just go by one general? That, I don't know, I forget his name, that's always at their meetings when they talk to him. But he goes in and he don't want women in war. He don't want women in combat. So you can't, if he don't want women, don't recruit them. Don't ask them to join. Don't let them join. He wants all men. But he's fired all his generals, his admirals, and whoever has been in war that could have probably helped him design a better way of doing things. But no, just get rid of them. That's how I feel.
1: Lewis is in Dayton, Ohio, on our line for Independence. Good morning, Lewis.
3: Good morning. How are you? I hope everyone is doing well. My top story, of course, is Iran. But before I comment on that, I do want to agree with two previous callers, two ladies. First, about print journalism. I agree with her thoughts and comments there. The second lady, I agree regarding the return of our Lord and Savior. He's coming soon. Iran. I'm going to say the quiet part out loud. We are not winning. We are losing. When you go to war, you have to exercise and execute the elements of war. and we're only executing one element, the military. We have one strait that is closed, and we have another passageway that is under threat. We have our friends and allies in the region under fire and under threat, and we have not defeated their ground forces. And their ground forces are, in fact, capable of keeping the Strait of Hormuz closed and threatening, through proxy, another major passageway.
1: All right. Next up is Harvey in Philadelphia, Pennsylvania, on our line for Democrats. Good morning, Harvey.
4: Good morning. How are you?
1: Doing well. What's your top news story of the week?
4: The so-called Save America Act. It's not the Save America Act. It's the Save My Butt Act. Everything that Donald Jack Trump does is for three people. Donald Jack Trump, Donald Jack Trump, Donald Jack Trump. He doesn't care about America, period. He just cares about himself. And also, they talk about the illegal voting or immigrant voting. It's interesting. I am not saying to ignore people who do vote illegally, but it's interesting to me that if somebody wins by 10, 20,000 votes and somebody, any immigrant, they find out that there are 9 illegal votes, that there are 10,000, there's a 10,000 difference, it doesn't really make a difference. Using the word immigrant's a magic word, and that's also using communists and Marxists. And I also would like to know how many people get a communist security check. I get a social security check. Thank you.
1: That's all the time we have for this segment this hour. But coming up later on this morning on Washington Journal, last week we heard from the College Democrats of America. This morning we're going to hear from a representative from the College Republicans of America, founder and chairman William Branson Donahue. We'll talk about the role of young voters in the midterm elections and beyond. But first, after the break, something that came up this hour, the Iran war. And we'll have a conversation with Brad Bowman from the Foundation for the Defense of Democracies on the latest with the war with Iran, now in its fifth month. We'll be right back.
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6: Watch America's Book Club, C-SPAN's bold, original series. Sunday, with our guest, International and New York Times best-selling author Ben Mezrich. He is the author of 30 books and created the genre of young geniuses succeeding at all costs. Several of his books have been adapted into movies, including Bringing Down the House, adapted into the movie 21. The movie Social Network was from his book The Accidental Billionaires, The Founding of Facebook. And The Antisocial Network was adapted into the movie Dumb Money. His books have sold over 11 million copies. He joins our host, renowned author and civic leader, David Rubenstein.
7: Bringing Down the House was my first successful book, and it was the story of 6 MIT kids who actually had been handed down the secrets of the game of blackjack. So I essentially started going with the MIT blackjack team every weekend to Vegas. And I was blown away. This is the best story I'd ever seen. It just happened to be a real thing and not one of the fiction I had been writing.
8: You write this book and now it's made into a movie. That's a big deal.
7: Yeah, it was a really big deal. When I sold the book, it was going to be this little thing. The publisher paid me the least I'd ever been paid. But what happened was I booked the Today Show. And I went on the Today Show, and that day, the book exploded. So the book, you know, rocketed up to, I think, number 2 or number 1 on the Times list, and it was on there for 60 weeks. And it changed my life.
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1: Welcome back. For more on the war with Iran, which came up quite a bit last hour, we're joined now by Bradley Bowman, who is the senior director at the Center on Military and Political Power at the Foundation for Defense of Democracies. Welcome to Washington Journal.
19: Thank you so much.
1: So obviously this conflict has been going on for 5 months. The ceasefire fell apart. Where do you see this conflict in its current state and where it's going?
19: Thank you. No, I appreciate it. It's great to join C-SPAN Washington Journal again. You know, at the beginning of this war, the administration was right to be concerned about the growing capabilities of Iran. Their missile arsenal was measured in the thousands. It was getting bigger and bigger. And it would reach a point where they would be able to overwhelm the air defenses of U.S. military bases and our partners in the Middle East, both Arab partners and Israel. And that could begin to have the effect close to a small nuclear weapon if you hit a chemical factory or other things like that. So the administration was right to be concerned. The administration framed it as an imminent threat. It wasn't an imminent threat, but it was a growing and serious threat. And so they did that because they wanted to be able to justify the president using his Article II powers as commander-in-chief. What's happened since then is that the U.S. military, as well as Israel, have hit thousands of targets in Iran and severely degraded Iran's military, its military capabilities, and its defense industrial base, and destroyed much of its navy, much of its air and missile defenses. But the problem with some of the things we heard from podiums in Washington, as someone who served actively in the U.S. military and was a former Black Hawk pilot, is that there was a conflation between degrading, which is like reducing, and destroying. In military parlance, in Pentagon land, those are two very different things. If something is destroyed, it's gone, right? If it's degraded, they have less of it or less of a capability to use it. What I see, and me and my team published on this in April in the Long War Journal, Ryan Bropes and Cameron McMillan, by the administration's own standards and the Pentagon's own metrics, we severely degraded their military in a very positive way for American national security interests and for regional stability. But by and large, we did not completely destroy. Of course not. I mean, one of the stated objectives, which kind of shifted over time, was that we wanted to destroy their ability to project power outside their borders. Well, if you look at the last 2 or 3 days, that's obviously not been achieved, and frankly, was probably unrealistic from the beginning. So on one hand, a very positive degradation of the military capabilities and defense industrial base of our leading adversary in the Middle East, and I would say the world's leading state sponsor of terrorism. On the other hand, we're now in a situation where the Strait of Hormuz is far worse than it was than before the war started. And I think things have gone better in the Strait of Hormuz. This major global energy and maritime choke point is going better for the Iranian regime than they thought. And all they have to do is to be able to hit a ship with a drone or missile every now and then, just kind of get lucky or get through the defenses. And then that makes ship captains and insurers not want to sail through. And that reduces significantly the flow of traffic through the strait, jacks up oil prices, puts economic pressure on the president, puts diplomatic pressure on them, hit a few bases. And so the United States military, in sum, can hit anything we want in Iran at will as many times as we want, but we can't stop every missile and drone coming into the strait, and that gives Iran leverage that they are using and using big time to try to put pressure on President Trump.
1: Why do you think this ceasefire fell apart a couple of weeks ago?
19: The memorandum of understanding, something I've called from the beginning a memorandum of misunderstanding, because unfortunately I think it the American negotiators, despite their best efforts, did not understand who they were dealing with, and unfortunately repeated respectfully a lot of the same mistakes that I believe the Obama administration made. You know, I worked in the Senate for 9 years. I was there during that whole period of the Joint Comprehensive Plan and of Agreement. Me and the senator I worked for at the time were respectfully critical of the Obama administration making mistakes. The Trump administration was even more critical. Unfortunately, they made a lot of the same mistakes, and the MOU itself was deeply, deeply flawed. We could talk for an hour about all the flaws in it, clear flaws. But really, the only thing that Iran had to do was to stop for 60 days, you know, for stop attacking commercial vessels, civilian vessels in the strait, and they couldn't even do that. So they were getting sanctions relief. They were getting billions of dollars of sanctions relief, billions of dollars of future, tens of billions of dollars of future investments. They were getting some sort of at least implicit protection of their proxy in Hezbollah. All they had to do was not attack commercial vessels, and yet that's exactly what they did. So that ended the ceasefire. It started this round of strike, counter-strike, and we had the Pentagon conducting for 13 nights in a row strikes into Iran. Most of the attacks were focusing on trying to degrade, we'd love to destroy, but trying to at least degrade their ability to hit commercial vessels, so they're kind of along the coast of the Persian Gulf, but also inland, mostly in the south and the west, trying to degrade their ability to hit Kuwait, Bahrain, Jordan, which they've done a lot in the last couple of weeks. Last night, we didn't see CENTCOM putting out the same press release about a night of attacks, kind of the first night in 13 days. We haven't seen that. So at this moment, we had the president meeting yesterday with his team trying to decide what to do, whether he's going to dramatically escalate the conflict. He's probably getting advice on both sides of that. It does feel like this is kind of the deep breath before the potential storm. And so I do believe we're at an inflection point, a decision point, and the stakes will be very high one way or the other.
1: Let's listen to the president's comments from Friday talking about a potential escalation with the war in Iran.
20: What is the tipping point for you to make the decision?
21: Well, I can't tell you that. Right now we're talking to them, so, you know, maybe there won't be a tipping point, and maybe there will. We're ready to go. Look, we're locked and loaded. We're ready to go, but we're talking to them. So maybe there will be, maybe there won't be a tipping point.
20: But at what point with Iran do you think they're going to cry uncle and actually come to the table?
21: Well, maybe they will cry uncle, or maybe they'll just give up, or maybe they'll just go into a cave and hide. You know, they have caves very deep in the ground, and they can hide. They can shake it up pretty good, but they can hide. But we've taken out their first level of leadership. We've then taken out their second level of leadership. We've taken out some of the third level. And we're negotiating with the rest, and we'll see how it all works. And right now we are talking to them seriously, but, you know, I've talked to them before, and they don't seem to be able to get there. Maybe now they will.
1: Brad Bowman, you mentioned the strikes that the United States has been conducting in Iran over the last couple of weeks, in particular hitting roads and bridges, but some of that is also civilian infrastructure. And I wanted to get your thoughts on how the strikes have been affecting the civilian population in Iran.
19: I actually really appreciate that question, because it's my view that our natural allies in this conflict are the Iranian people, right? Because both the Iranian people and us, the United States government and Americans who've studied, like me, who've studied this for a while, believe that the Iranian people deserve a government that represents their interests, just like we do here in America. We want a government that represents our interests. Unfortunately, it's my assessment, having watched this regime for many years, is that they are essentially a terrorist organization masquerading as a nation state. And that sounds hyperbolic, but I believe the evidence supports it. And so we'd love to have a government there that is more interested in helping the Iranian people than building nuclear weapons and exporting terrorism. So the Iranian people are natural allies. This regime is our enemy, and they have been since 1979, since they seized our embassy and took hundreds of Americans hostages for well more than a year. So it's important both from a practical strategic standpoint, but I'd also say from a legal and moral standpoint, to distinguish between combatant and non-combatant. That distinction is what separates us from terrorists, right? A terrorist is someone who deliberately tries to kill civilians for political purposes. That's what should distinguish America from those that we're fighting. And so, and that's actually codified in U.S. law, international law, and in international humanitarian law, that you got to distinguish between combatants and non-combatants. The challenge is that some things, like bridges, can be used for both civilian purposes, of course. I drove across a few bridges this morning, and military purposes. You can use a bridge as a military supply line to support attacks on commercial vessels and terrorism. It is also used by civilians. So that's where the principles of military necessity and proportionality come in. And so I think it's inappropriate to threaten civilian harm against civilians or civilian objects If there's not a clear distinction between combatant and non-combatant, and there's not a robust, serious, not just cheap talk, effort to minimize civilian casualties. Just because there's a civilian casualty, why every one of those is tragic, both for us or for anyone, because civilians we should protect, there's this doctrine of proportionality. It's how the value of the material military necessity and the value of the target versus the amount of civilian casualties. And this is what I'm saying as someone who graduated from West Point and taught at West Point. This is understood by the U.S. military. And the U.S. military, this is deep in our guts. We feel this. We believe this is what we do. But sometimes we have politicians who are blurring that line. And I think that's unhelpful and actually potentially a gift to the regime, because it pushes the Iranian people, our natural allies, closer to the regime. And the only way you're truly going to get regime change, something that I would love to see, is if the Iranian people take it into their own hands. But if we're killing them and hurting them and making them our enemies and pushing toward the regime, that's going to be less likely.
1: Do you think these strikes on infrastructure that the United States has been conducting in Iran are legal from that perspective?
19: No, I'm not a lawyer, even though I described international law and these sort of things. I'd say the U.S. military is bravely conducting attacks and distinguishing combatant and non-combatants and civilian and military objects. And I think if they're doing that, that is legal. But I'd say some of the rhetoric emanating from podiums and chairs in Washington is irresponsible and actually makes the job of our military harder. And like I said, pushes our natural allies, the Iranian people, closer to the regime.
1: Given the president has talked about an escalation to this conflict potentially, and especially in wake of the tragic deaths of U.S. soldiers in Jordan and elsewhere, I wanted to talk about a piece that you have coming out soon about our readiness for a potential escalation, particularly when it comes to munitions. Can you talk about the argument that you're laying out in this forthcoming piece?
19: Yeah, no, thank you. And this is something that me and my colleague Ryan Brose focused on in a major monograph in April 2025 called Arsenal Democracy, where we dug deeply into our defense production capacity and our supply networks and so forth. And the truth is that because of insufficient defense spending and insufficient spending on munitions and defense interceptors, when Putin conducted his naked aggression in Ukraine on February 24, 2022, and then also when we had the 12-day war in this most recent war, the United States lacks sufficient defense industrial production capacity, and our arsenals were way too small. Let me give you a couple examples, if I may. Mm-hmm. So in the 12-day war against Iran, a 12-month war against China, we fired one quarter of our terminal high-altitude area defense interceptors. This is a major air defense system. In a 12-day war, Iran, one quarter of our defense interceptors that saves civilian lives and lives of our troops, we expended in 12 days. So, and then more recently, according to reporting, I believe in the New York Times and Wall Street Journal, these two different things, we have the Tomahawk cruise missiles. These are launched from submarines, as many of your viewers will know, and also from surface vessels. We used over 1,000 Tomahawk cruise missiles. And that's from the beginning of this most recent conflict till April. So we've used more than that. You know how many we procured in fiscal year 2025? We fired 1,000? 38. So I don't have to be like a mathematician here to figure out that that's not great. And what do you think China's doing right now? They got their clickers. Tom Carrico say they're sitting there watching. It's clicking down, and that's affecting their decision whether they want to roll the dice with aggression against Taiwan.
1: You're saying that the Chinese government is carefully tracking how the United
19: States are.
1: Of course they are. Spending down its stockpile of munitions.
19: Yes. No, exactly, because deterrence, a word that a lot of people use but don't understand, is based on the perception of our adversaries of our military capability and our political will to use it. Mm-hmm. And if our military capability is dropping, right, then they think we'll have less of an ability, much less a political will to actually punish them for aggression. So that's not an argument for not doing things in Iran. It's an argument for dramatically increasing our investments in munitions and defense interceptors and passing the defense budget, a sufficient, timely defense budget, quickly. But being mindful that, you know, we have to watch these things carefully. And, you know, if we look at the hearing on July 21st, where the chairman of the Joint Chiefs of Staff testified and Secretary Hegseth testified, he used a quote that I've been using for a long time from General Marshall from 1940. And, you know, I won't get the quote exactly right, but he basically said, for 20 years, I had all the time and not enough of the money. Now I have the money and no time. Mm-hmm. That's the paraphrase. And I've been using that. My colleagues get annoyed with me. I use it too much. But it really highlights the moment we're in, is even if we get the sufficient amount of money quickly, which we're struggling to get because of developments on Capitol Hill that we could talk about, mm-hmm. it takes time to translate money into field of combat capabilities. So I think it's important that we act and act quickly.
1: We're going to be taking questions for Bradley Bowman. Our phone lines for Democrats, 202-748-8000, Republicans, 202-748-8001, and Independents, 202-748-8002. Before we get to our callers, I want to ask you about your book that you have coming out on Monday. You and your colleagues wrote this, Axis of Aggressors, Countering the Cooperation of China, Russia, Iran, and North Korea. You've kind of referenced this already in terms of other countries watching us carefully in Iran, but how did this axis come together?
19: Thank you for the question. You know, I believe, bottom line up front, that Americans confront one of, if not the most dangerous moments we've seen since 1945, since World War. That's quite a claim. You know, we had scary moments, Berlin airlift, Cuban Missile Crisis. I'm not saying there weren't moments of acute danger. But when you look at each of these adversaries, China, Russia, Iran, and North Korea alone, there's a lot to be concerned about there. But what the chairman of the Joint Chiefs of Staff said last June, and he repeated it this week in his testimony to the Senate Appropriations Committee in some form, is that his term in June was they're pursuing unprecedented levels of cooperation across all major domains of power. So me, Mark Montgomery, Elaine Dzinski, we've had this two-year research project where we said, how are they cooperating in the economic, cyber, technology, and military domains? What are the consequences of that, and what should we do about it? And, you know, just in the military domain alone, we identified five categories of military cooperation, and we documented more than 600 instances of security cooperation among China, Russia, Iran, and North Korea. Some of it's, like, not that scary. Some of it's quite scary. And relevant to our Iran context, let me just highlight that China has been providing chemical precursors, sodium perchlorate, that fuels Iranian ballistic missiles. And Russia has been providing targeting information to target U.S. troops. So I'm not saying in every case that those chemicals have been there, in every case, but it is not an exaggeration to say that some of these attacks, potentially somewhere there have been injuries or deaths, there's Chinese chemicals in those Iranian missiles, and they're using Russian targeting information. And you have more than 10,000 North Koreans that have been fighting with Putin in the largest war in Europe since World War II. And Russians are sharing lessons learned in Ukraine with China to help make an attack against Taiwan more relevant. So the bottom line is this cooperation is serious, it's comprehensive, it's increasingly consequential, and a predator likes nothing better than a prey that doesn't know they're under attack. And we're already under attack in the cyber domain and information domain. We're confronting the worst war in Europe since World War II, and we may have the worst war in the 21st century if we don't wake up and take this axis seriously.
1: Bradley Bowman at the Foundation for Defense of Democracy. We're going to take your calls now with questions for him. Pat is in Jacksonville, Florida, on our line for Independence. Good morning, Pat.
0: Good morning. Look, I have a great concern. Why does the United States think they need to go in to any...
1: Oh, Pat, your line is really breaking up. I'm hoping you can get better reception and ask your question again. I think we can't get Pat. So let's go to Henry in Michigan on our line for Democrats. Good morning, Henry.
2: Good morning. Mr. Bowman, before I ask my question of you, I'd like to first of all ask that C-SPAN bring on Curtis Yarvin. Curtis Yarvin is the guru of the fascist, Nazi, tech guru, Peter Thiel and the murdering Elon Musk and J.D. Vance. He's their guru, Curtis Yarvin. Bring him on and talk to him. Mr. Bowman, in the hearing with Hegseth, he kept blaming the Biden administration for not investing in our military, for how poorly the Biden administration did in supporting our military. With such a depleted military, do you think that it was a wise decision to attack a country like Iran with military force when your forces are supposedly so depleted? Why doesn't the media come out and ask Hegseth, Trump, and all of their incompetent fascist and Nazi racist leaders why they would do such a thing if our military was so degraded. That's a question that should be asked.
1: But what is your question specifically for Mr. Bowman?
2: To ask, I want him to tell us what investment the Biden administration made in the military during the Biden presidency. Clear that up. Did Biden invest money into the military or not?
1: All right.
19: Sir, thank you for the call. A lot of strong language there that I'd recommend we try to avoid if we're going to build the bipartisan consensus necessary in our country to do what's necessary to protect ourselves, right? Because if everything is partisan and we're constantly casting slurs on those with whom we disagree, then we're not going to be able to establish and sustain policies across White Houses and across Congresses that we need to keep us safe and pass that safety on to our children. But you asked a serious question. Of course, the Biden administration took many steps to strengthen our national security, many steps that I think were positive and necessary. They also didn't take many others. And I think the Biden administration underinvested in defense spending. Let me just say that, you know, if you spend too long listening to some folks on the far left, you would have the impression that we're going broke from defense spending. But if you actually look at defense spending as a percentage of gross domestic product or percentage of federal spending, other than about, we've been spending about 3%. That's roughly half of what we spent during the Reagan buildup. And I believe we confront a more serious geostrategic environment now than we did in the 1980s. China alone, I believe, is more concerning than the Soviet Union. So the Biden administration took many steps that I think were positive, but they underinvested in defense significantly, did not request enough funding from Congress, and failed to reform our defense acquisition process and our foreign military sales system in a way that left us in a tough spot. This administration, I criticize it as well. They're trying to resolve that defense acquisition system. Maybe we'll talk about that in a moment. So I see things both to like and to criticize with both administrations. And I think anyone who wants to be objective and empirical and not a partisan, when they look at it, they'd find the same thing.
1: When you talk about an underinvestment in defense spending, I imagine that's going to shock a lot of people
19: because
1: I'm looking here at a chart from the Peter G. Peterson Foundation.
19: Yeah.
1: The United States spends more on defense than the next six countries combined.
19: Yeah.
1: It's the largest portion of our discretionary spending, and especially when we are in a situation where a lot of programs are being reduced.
19: Mm-hmm.
1: Can you just say more about that we are underinvested in the military?
19: For sure. So, I mean, numbers are numbers. And what are the numbers? And we have a graph that I wish I had given your team that we could project it right now, where we actually showed a graph basically since 1940 of defense spending as a percentage of GDP. And you'd say, well, why do you keep focusing on that number? Well, when you're saying what can we afford as a country, one way to measure that is by the size of your economy. So what I just said is we've been spending around 3% of GDP. Other than 3 years before 9/11, the last time we spent that little on defense was 1940, 1 year before Pearl Harbor. So, and you can say basically the same thing about a percentage of federal spending. So the Trump administration's budget request was $1.5 trillion with a T. That's a whole lot of money. But we also have the largest economy in the world.
1: I found your chart for you.
19: Oh, you did?
1: Yes.
19: Wow. If you're, there you go. I don't know if your team can project it.
1: Yes, we can.
19: Oh, that would be amazing. And so next time you hear someone saying we're growing broke on defense spending, ask them about percentage of GDP and percentage of federal spending, and you use the word very accurately, discretionary spending. Right. That's one small portion of the federal budget. Whereas most of it's spent mandatory spending. That's
1: things like Social Security,
19: Medicare, and Medicaid. And those are important programs which we all support and we want, right? Because we want to help the less advantaged. We want to help the elderly. Those are good programs. But let's be honest, where most of the money is being spent, it's being spent on those mandatory programs. Yes, defense is a large majority of discretionary, but as a percentage of GDP and a percentage of federal spending, we're at or near post-World War II lows as we confront what I just argued is the most dangerous geostrategic moment since 1945. Can we not at least afford to spend what we did during the 1980s during the Reagan defense buildup? And we are not.
1: John is in New London, Ohio, on our line for Republicans. Good morning, John.
3: Yeah, good morning. I got a couple things. I agree that we're using too much ammunition for what we're doing in Iran. It needs to be done. It's been going on for 47 years. It should have been done way before, and it wouldn't have cost as much as it does now. But as far as, I mean, the type of weapons, that, the cost that we're using to what we're blowing up, we're doing okay, but we could do better. I say we need to hit the electric and the bridges and let the people and the rest of the world, it's their problem too. Yeah, we might have started it, but we didn't start it. They did 47 years ago, but they need to help out too. But as far as, I got one question I've been wanting somebody to answer for a long time. Every time, when I was a kid, they said, if the government says that a hammer costs $1,000, well, that's how they figure it. But now, look at this. Every time the war is going on, they're wanting to count the whole, the military that is involved. Well, listen, all those people that are out there in military action now are always getting paid the same. They get paid the same if they're there on training or sitting at the house, no matter what. When National Guard gets deployed to a city, oh, it costs so many hundreds
1: of thousands
3: of dollars.
1: So, John, what's the specific question for Mr. Bowman?
3: How can the government say that it costs all this money to send, like, the National Guard to a city, okay, when those men are already getting paid? The only thing extra cost that it might occur is maybe shipping them there or something, because all that cost is already going on.
1: All right, well, I'm going to let our guest respond to that.
19: Thank you for the call and thank you for the question. Maybe you're referring to the Trump administration's supplemental budget request and the cost of the war. According to Secretary Hegseth and General Kane's testimony, as well as public reporting, the cost of the war as of July 21st, he said, was $37.5 billion. The supplemental request is roughly $87 billion total. One of those elements is, according to Secretary Hegseth's testimony, is $15.1 billion for core operational costs, funding military pay, and other operational shortfalls in training and readiness, as they describe it. And you're asking the question, well, we're already paying troops, or why would there be additional personnel costs? Well, sir, there's actually a lot of reasons for that. One would be that you mentioned the National Guard. I'm a huge admirer of the National Guard. I worked for senators from New Hampshire and Indiana, came to really respect the National Guard from those broadly and from those states in particular. And when you activate someone who's on National Guard, who's doing kind of one weekend a month or a couple weeks a year, and you send them on a deployment, then obviously you're going to have to pay them more for
1: I'm
19: that.
1: I'm going to pause you for a second.
19: Please.
1: Just because I have a clear example of this from ABC News here in D.C., ABC 7, which has a story about the National Guard has penned a $292 million deal to place D.C. troops in apartment-style housing, and that's just for the deployment here in D.C.
19: Right. So that, to me, that reinforces the point. When you're paying someone, one of the wonderful things about the National Guard, these patriotic neighbors and fellow citizens who are serving in the National Guard, is that they live among our communities and they're us. But they have said, they raise their right hand and they say, send me, you know? And a lot of them didn't anticipate being patrolling American cities. And if you're going to be doing that full time, and you've seen some of them, I hope you walk up to them and say, thank you. Thank you for what you're doing, being away from your families. But that costs more money. And if you activate them and send them to a military conflict overseas, that's going to cost more. And there's also hazardous duty pay. So there's all kinds of reasons why personnel costs would go up.
1: Joseph is in New York, New York, on our line for independence. Good morning, Joseph.
4: Hi. I'm really enjoying this. You're a very articulate man. I'm curious whether you read as much as you talk. I don't mean to be rude about that, but you mentioned the memorandum of understanding, and it's less than two pages. But in that simple thing, you're making mistakes. Like the first part of the memorandum of understanding was about Lebanon. And immediately when we started the memorandum, we started trying to do a side deal with Israel and Lebanon, which is counteracting the whole memorandum. And the fifth part of the thing about the Strait of Hormuz was to gave the responsibility for Iran to arrange safe travel. There wasn't a mention of the U.S. in that section. I read it. And I don't know why you're saying, you know, they broke the deal.
1: So your line is breaking up a bit, Joseph, but I think we have the crux of your question, which is earlier, Mr. Bowman, you said that Iran violated the terms of the Memorandum of Understanding, and I believe Joseph's argument is that there were violations on the U.S. side as well.
19: No, thank you. So the historical facts are first of all, thank you for your call. I try to read a lot. I'd love to read more. We obviously learn a lot by reading. Thank you. I agree that reading's good. I'm glad that you apparently looked at the Memorandum of Understanding closely. It's impressive that you know that Article 1 is related to Lebanon. Essentially, it tried to constrain Israel's activities in Lebanon, which is interesting, right? Because Israel wasn't party to the agreement. And you asked, you said side deals. Side deals, yeah, that's U.S. diplomacy working with the Lebanese government and Israel trying to do what? Trying to get the Lebanese government and the Lebanese armed forces to finally prevent Hezbollah, a designated terrorist organization that started attacking Israel on October 8th, the very day after the horrific October 7th terror attack, to stop using Lebanese territory to attack our most capable and reliable partner in the Middle East. And so it's kind of interesting that the Memorandum of Understanding, where Israel was not a partner, tried to constrain Israel. So Israel has said, we're willing to depart southern Lebanon if the Lebanese government and the Lebanese armed forces will finally, after decades, do their job and prevent this terrorist organization from attacking them. And just very quickly, you said, arrange safe travel. I'm sorry, sir. The Strait of Hormuz is international water. Iran has no right to arrange travel or charge tolls. I'm for the rule of law in the Strait, in that international waterway, and freedom of commerce and freedom of energy travel. I'm not for a New Jersey Turnpike-style toll booth for the Islamic Republic of Iran, where they'll use the money to support terrorism, build their nuclear weapons program, and oppress the Iranian people.
1: Chris is in Pittsburgh, Pennsylvania, on our line for Democrats. Good morning, Chris.
7: I was wondering if he had put any thought into AI possibly being our strongest weapon, and included all the funding that has gone into developing AI and employing it with, you know, swarming drones or whatever, and also comment on possible restrictions in university research funding. And a third idea that I have, you know, if Russia's targeting for the Iranians, why are they up there in the space station with this? And will this lead to the possible early abandonment of the space station?
19: Chris, thanks for the call. What a substantive set of questions. I think we need 2 hours for that one. I'll try to go through them very quickly. You mentioned AI. I mean, I've been focused on AI for a while in terms of the effect it's going to have on wars and battles and individual engagements, which ultimately determine the outcome of those wars. And AI is going to help compress what we call the kill chain, or what Chris Brose talked about, a former colleague in the Senate that I worked with, where the process by which you detect a threat, you determine what to do about it, And what effect do you have on it? Do you need to destroy it? Do you need to do electronic warfare? AI is going to compress all that, make it go faster. When you combine that with autonomy, autonomous vehicles under the water, on the water, on land, in the air, and you combine that with mass production, autonomy, mass production, AI, I think we're really seeing we're at an inflection point in the character of warfare. And part of what we're seeing, including in this horrible attack in Jordan, where 3 U.S. service members paid the ultimate price for our family, is that it's this combination of increased defense production, both with missiles and drones, and mass production, that is frankly overwhelming air and missile defenses, where we've been underinvesting in air and missile defense for decades. And now we're paying the price, and we need to sprint to address that.
1: And the second question was about the
19: decline. Yeah, I went too long on the first. University
1: funding.
19: Research. You know, universities are not our enemies, right? That doesn't mean everything that every university does is perfect. But some of the best research, of course, happens outside the Department of Defense. And by and large, the Department of Defense, with some exceptions, doesn't make its own weapons. And so we have to work with industry. And that's one of the things the Trump administration is doing, where they're trying to use flexible contracting, multi-year procurements, trying to take some examples from best practices so that we can buy lower cost munitions that are effective, maybe not perfect, but an 80% solution that we can deliver more quickly to the force. Because what we've seen in Ukraine and the Middle East is you don't just want a small number of exquisite weapons, you need a large quantity, because if you run out, then our service members will be in danger, and ultimately many of them will have more casualties, sadly.
1: We're going to have to save the space station conversation for another day, but thank you very much. Bradley Bowman is the Senior Director of the Center on Military and Political Power at the Foundation for Defense of Democracy, also one of the co-authors on a book coming out on Monday, Axis of Aggressors, Countering the Cooperation of China, Russia, Iran, and North Korea. Thank you so much.
19: Thank you so much.
1: All right. At the top of the hour, we're going to have another conversation, a different one, with Bruce Brown, president of the Reporters Committee for the Freedom of the Press. We'll talk about the president's remarks last night at the White House Correspondents' Dinner and the state of press freedom in the U.S. But up next, last week, it was the College Democrats of America. This morning, we'll hear from a representative from the College Republicans of America, founder and chairman William Branson Donahue. We'll talk about the role of young voters in the midterm elections and beyond. We'll be right back.
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8: You look back on what you've achieved in your life. What makes you the happiest of what you've achieved so far?
22: This interview is the absolute apex.
8: Leaders seem to like to wear wigs. How come he didn't have a wig? President Trump said, I made a mistake the first time. I should have given it to you the first time.
23: That isn't what he said.
8: Your first book was called A Time to Kill. Right. How many publishers turned that down?
24: Well, all of them.
8: It's very rare to see Donald Trump laugh.
24: He doesn't like to smile because he has what they call the stare. How would the stare?
8: When you go to the Oscars, did everybody say, oh, there's the author?
25: All the beautiful people go this way. And then they have another little path in the Oscars where the people like I go.
8: So you wrote a book about somebody who lived with wolves.
23: I interviewed a guy who lived with wolves, yep.
8: And is that safe to do that?
23: Absolutely not.
26: So I know you were not complaining. You were opinionated about the situation, which is why we love you, David.
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1: Welcome back. We're joined now by the head of a organization focusing on young Republicans in America, William Branson Donahue, who is the founder and chair of the College Republicans of America. Welcome to Washington Journal.
28: Absolute pleasure to be here. Thank you for having me on.
1: We had a representative from the College Democrats of America last week, but tell us about the College Republicans of America, which I should differentiate from the National Federation of College Republicans. Can you talk about your group and how you're different from the other one?
28: Sure. Yeah. The whole College Republican thing is a little bit confusing to political outsiders. Essentially, the historical organization, the College Republican National Committee, collapsed between 2019 and 2021. That's a very historical organization. It was founded in 1892. It actually predates the modern GOP. So the College Republican term is public use. That's why there's so many different organizations now. The other organization, NFCR, was started about 8 months before ours. They supported Nikki Haley in the 2024 primaries. And we were founded just after that. And we supported President Trump. So that was 2023. Both of our organizations were started. Theirs was 2022. Ours is 2023. Since then, the other organization has largely fallen apart. Our organization has about 350 chapters in about 40 states. our best estimate for theirs is about 50 chapters left. So there's not much of a contest anymore. And we're expecting over the course of the next year that the remaining factions will join us and we'll have one united organization again.
1: And if you have questions for William Branson Donahue of the College Republicans of America, we'll be taking your calls pretty quickly. Democrats can call in at 202-748-8000, Republicans at 202-748-8001, Independents at 202-748-8002. And if you happen to be a college student in particular, you can call in at 202-748-8003. Now, I'm on your website, William, and you talk about there that 9-state federation charter with the College Republicans of America in the historic Independence Day realignment. What's the Independence Day realignment?
28: We organized a great secession with 9 states, including Kentucky and Michigan and Illinois and many others, Georgia. That was really one of the big defining moments. At that point, our organization was a little bit larger than NFCR, but after about a year of discussions with students from the other organization, it became clear to those students that we needed one united organization moving forward for the benefit of the Republican Party and all of President Trump's down ballot candidates. So they all decided to switch sides. That was pretty much the end of NFCR's legitimate claim to be a nationwide organization, particularly Michigan, Georgia, and Illinois coming over was a big hit to them. We are looking towards finishing up this little College Republican Civil War, as the newspapers have called it. It's been a long drawn out process and more dramatic than it needed to be. Republicans have this really bad habit of fighting each other because we're all free thinkers. And the Democrats do a very, very good job of consolidating power and making sure everyone's moving in the same direction. So my message to all of these students has been, look, it's great that we all have our different ideas. It's great that we all have different policy positions. We understand the students in NFCR are not quite as conservative as our students, and that's totally fine. The Republican Party is a big tent. We've had to expand our policy positions in order to include other states, and we're going to continue to do so.
1: Speaking of the big tent of Republicans, can you talk a little bit about the young Republican demographic in particular? Who's the next generation of Republicans?
28: This generation of 18 to 29 voters is a very, very angry generation. They are looking at a cost of living that is completely out of control, and, you know, housing prices that are completely out of control, and a country who has allowed so many immigrants in that the voting demographics are going to shift in such a way that we are never going to be able to retain power. So I'd say our number one voting issue, apart from the economy, is just immigration. We need 20 million plus deportations and canceled visas if we are going to have a country in 20 years. The biggest concern right now is the census in 2030, of which, you know, estimates are kind of all over the place, and it's really hard to tell with how voters have been shifting lately. But anywhere between 15 and 25 seats could flip to the Democrats if the current number of legal immigrants stays the same and recorded in the census in 2030. So I think that's our biggest issue right now. We need to win in 2026 for President Trump's agenda to continue moving forward and for him to continue the greatest economy that we've had in 20 years. And we need to win in 2028 to ensure that another Democrat president does not flood the country with 15 to 20 million plus illegal immigrants again. You know, if that happens again in 2028, the demographics of the Congress are going to be absolutely atrocious. So that's what we're trying to focus on right now.
1: All right, let's get to some questions, starting with Michael in Richmond, Virginia, on our line for Republicans. Good morning, Michael.
9: Hey, good morning. Thank you for taking my call. Really interested in hearing this young man's opinion on you're trying to mobilize young Republicans to win the midterms to further the president's agenda. Recently, I've been reading some stuff with some of the generals like Barry McCaffrey and other people, for example, talking about the feasibility of a ground war in Iran. Some of the numbers they threw around were as high as 600,000 ground troops. This would definitely involve forced conscription and a reinstitution of the draft. And in fact, Selective Service, from my understanding, is about to create a database of everyone who's eligible as a warfighter. These people would involve young conservatives. And I just wonder, how exactly you intend to promote to people that they go to war.
28: I have no interest in promoting to our young conservatives to go to war. I think the majority of our organization wants to see, and not just our organization, but young Republicans in general want to see this war wrapped up. There's a lot of very, very complex topics within that discussion, but we have no interest in promoting that agenda right now. Our organization is focused on winning this election, pushing the immigration message, and ensuring that our generation has an opportunity to buy a home and have a family within a reasonable amount of time of us reaching adulthood and getting our educations finished up. Most of our students are between the ages of 18 and 20. They can't even drink yet. We don't want to be sending them off to war. And we need to be able to put together families for the future of the country. That's what we're going to be pushing.
1: How is the war with Iran playing out amongst young Republicans in particular?
28: I think a lot of young conservatives are very, very frustrated. We're not entirely sure why we are continuing to be there.

0: was. And I think that's pretty much what was obviously going to happen, because when you bomb people in the Middle East, you create more terrorists. I think the initial strikes were very, very well accepted by our generation, and they were very successful. They killed Khamenei in the first strikes, took out nuclear facilities. I think there's a lot of questions about why we're continuing to be there. Obviously, we will continue to support the president regardless of his decision. He's got better information than we do. But I know a lot of my generation is concerned about a ground war.
1: Thomas is in Panama City, Florida, on our line for Democrats. Good morning, Thomas.
2: Good morning. I would like to just make a comment about the war, and I have a couple questions. I was in the military, and I think that the initial strikes did not work. They failed. We killed something like 200 young schoolgirls, and then the administration wanted to say that they got a hold of Patriot missile and used that because, you know, we had it on film. They had it on film. So we're just getting lied to. And then I want to know about the slush fund, the $1.8 billion associate fund for his friends. How do you rationalize that? And how far would that go to school debt or health care? That's my comment.
1: Wait, just a moment. You're talking about the president's the effort by the president to include the $1.8 billion settlement to people he viewed as it being targeted by the U.S. government. Is that the fund you're talking about, Thomas?
2: Yes, yes. The fund that he wants to give the January 6th criminals.
1: So obviously that did not make it through the legislative process.
2: But
1: I'll go ahead and let our guest respond.
2: It didn't get killed. Trump has his personal lawyer acting as attorney general, and there's a big problem with that too.
1: Okay, let's let our guest respond.
0: I appreciate the question. Politics is a messy game. I think there's a lot of condemnation that can be thrown around on both sides. The former president said he wasn't going to pardon his son, and then he did. And, I think this what about game of, you know, what about this, what about that, the president's corrupt, this president's corrupt, it isn't productive. I think right now we need to focus on the issues that are facing the country the most, and that is we are being invaded. Young people cannot afford homes, and we have a traditional and cultural crisis. I'm not very much concerned about things that don't make it through the House. I'm concerned about things that affect my generation right now, and that's what I'd like to focus on.
1: What is the tradition and cultural crisis?
0: There's a crisis in the home. There's a crisis in male and female gender roles. There's a crisis in the workplace. There's a crisis in marriages. Divorce rates are at the highest level ever. Single parenthood is at the highest rate ever. Our crime rate is largely impacted by that. And a lot of families are struggling. And so I'm not really concerned about attacking President Trump's whatever going on behind the scenes. There's a lot going on behind the scenes. We love to point fingers and say, oh, this is what's happening. Well, we don't know what's happening. Right now, I'm more concerned about improving the daily lives of Americans, deporting 20 to 30 million people, and making sure that our country is going to be strong going into the next decade.
1: Mike is in Wisconsin on our line for Republicans. Good morning, Mike.
3: Just want to start by thanking the guests for, you know, doing the work that he's doing. I mean, I'm 35, but I remember when I was and I'm going to bring up an issue with our public education and how it is indoctrinating and swaying.
1: Mike, your line is cutting in and out. I just want to make sure you're in a place with good reception, and then you can please go ahead with your question for William Donahue.
3: Can you hear me now?
1: Yes, we can hear you. Please go ahead, Mike.
3: So when I was in high school, sophomore year, it was like more of a political science class. The first thing they did was gave us a blind quiz to determine whether we were left, right, or middle. It's such a terrible way to start the class. You're already, no matter what side, you're swaying a kid who really has no experience with anything to think a certain way for the entire rest of the class. Now, my test said I was a liberal, and I'm like, I don't believe this. I already had conservative views. I was like, this isn't me. Going back, you know, throughout my experiences now, I'm 35, and now the left always says,

0: says that the mega is in a cult. I lived experiences up until my point to make the decisions that I'm making. These kids are in school. Their parents pay for everything. You know, they don't know anything, yet they're being indoctrinated to think that America is the worst place in the world. And now they're a bunch of crazy leftists who are now starting riots in the street. You have teachers, preschool teachers, telling kids how to protest in kindergarten. I mean, that is indoctrination, and that is what the left represents, which is why I could never, and I'm glad that this man is to the young generation.
1: Mike, you're still breaking up a bit, but I think we have the idea of your point, and we'll let William respond.
2: Thank you for your question and your comments. I think it's very clear to us that the left does not care about this country, and they don't care about educating our children properly. Civics education rates are at an all-time low. People do not understand why the country was founded, let alone how it was founded or who was involved. I think it's very clear to me, spending the last 6 years on the college campuses working with students, that the value of an education has dropped significantly, and many students are deciding not to go to school and parents are deciding to homeschool, and I think that's a great thing. What I will say is this generation is the most conservative generation we have had since the Silent Generation. They are very much engaged. They are very much angry about the state of affairs. And they're done taking nonsense from people. You know, the accusations of racism and homophobia, or whatever accusations were thrown at conservatives between 2015 and 2023, that is largely either gone away or no longer affects this generation. So I will say the future is bright. And they're active, right? In 2024, we had a much smaller organization. We made 1.1 million voter contacts for President Trump and all the down ballot candidates. We didn't pay kids a cent to do that. That was all volunteer hours. This year, our new president, Martin Bertow out of UC Berkeley, you wouldn't think there'd be college Republicans at UC Berkeley, but there are. Our goal right now is to make 2.5 million voter contacts for President Trump. And obviously money will help that, but those kids are willing to do it for free because they are very much active and they very much care about the future of the country. So I will say the future is bright. Young Christian couples are having kids at a much faster rate than the left, which is why they need to replace us with immigrants. And we're going to find a way out of this. This is the hero generation. Our students are going to be put in positions to make a difference over the next 30 years, and they're going to.
1: You mentioned that some of the accusations of racism and homophobia have been diminished over the years, but that wasn't exactly helped by this story that came out last year about young Republicans in particular. This was a big deal at the time, a story in Politico. I Love Hitler, leaked messages expose young Republicans' racist chat. Thousands of private messages reveal young GOP leaders joking about gas chambers, slavery, and rape. I have to imagine that had a big impact on this narrative about Republicans, especially young Republicans.
2: Well, thankfully, that was a different organization than ours. The College Republicans and Young Republicans are two completely different organizations. The Young Republicans are under the Young Republican National Federation. That's people 18 to 40. Our organization just services the colleges. So we had nothing to do with that. None of our people were in those chats. Obviously, it's horrible. But at the end of the day, like, these private chat leaks are not representative of how the entire country is run. And I think it's also fair to say that the people joking in chats is completely different than people actually holding those views and going on the pulpit and decrying for hatred and racism like many of our Democrat congressmen and senators do. So what I will say is that did not set us back at all. Our organization continued to run just fine, and we're going to continue to do so.
1: Lawrence is in Orange Park, Florida, on our line for Democrats. Good morning, Lawrence.
3: Yes, ma'am. Good morning. Thank you for taking my call. And my question specifically goes around race. And I heard you say that we need to deport at least 20,000 a year and get rid of visas in order to keep our country so we can remain in power. So as a black man who is a Christian doing everything that he needs to do to keep his home together, where do you see people like me who did not ask to be in this country? We were brought here voluntarily. well, not voluntarily, we were brought here involuntarily. Where do you see us in your frame of mind when it comes to race carrying on the future as you try to struggle to remain in power?
2: Sure. So if you've read the last Supreme Court decision that the Supreme Court decided on birthright citizenship, and part of that was Reconstruction and civil rights era decisions that had to do with the phrase subject to the jurisdiction thereof. And, you know, part of that was making sure that the slaves that were brought to this country were taken care of and were granted land and were free and were made to be in the country that they were that they had grown up in and were born into and worked for. That is a very different thing than an illegal immigrant coming over the border 8.5 months pregnant and then popping a baby out in a Texas hospital and that baby now becoming a U.S. citizen, right? That is ridiculous. That is not what the, you know, legislative history ever was supposed to cover. That was not the intention of the phrase subject to the jurisdiction thereof. I think when someone breaks the law and they cross the border illegally and they come into our country and take advantage of the benefits of this country, they should not be regarded in the same light. So I think this has nothing to do with slavery or African Americans who historically helped build this country and were here. This has to do with largely, you know, African, Middle Eastern and Central and South American immigrants that broke our laws, came into the country under Democrat leadership, had babies and have remained here despite the fact that they don't belong here. And as for visas, those are foreigners that have come to our country to work or seek education or, you know, any number of things to get a better life. And I think 20 years ago, there was a very great argument that we should be giving, you know, people opportunities, and it's gone too far. Our country started falling apart. We're spending hundreds of billions of dollars right now in public funding on illegal immigrants. And it's a tragedy. Our generation is now suffering. There was a report that came out a couple of weeks ago that said housing prices are up as much as 30% because of the introduction of illegal immigrants into our system. So I think there's a very, very large difference between, you know, the ancestors of slaves and people that have broken our laws to come into the country or were let in under a visa. I think we shouldn't be giving out as many visas as we are just because the numbers are absolutely staggering right now. And we definitely need to take care of the immigrant population.
1: There's a question. Actually, I want to follow up on this data that you just mentioned about the increase in housing costs as related to immigration. This was reported in the Washington Post. Did immigration drive up housing prices? Trump touts a draft Fed paper. The president is citing a Fed working paper to blame Biden-era illegal immigration for housing costs. Here's what the study actually found. I'm just going to scroll down a bit. The paper's findings are more qualified. Immigration pushed up housing costs, but by less than the president suggested, and through a mechanism that has little to do with legal status. Demand for housing arrived in markets where over three full years, home building never responded. So there is a bit more context to that. I want to go on to another question that we received via X, which asks, how can we be having the greatest economy and a working class affordability crisis? Do you want to respond to that? And feel free to follow up on the article as well.
2: You just asked one of the most difficult questions in economics. And to be honest with you, I would rather have my business partner, David Crouch, answer that question. He's a national syndicate economist. But essentially what's happening here is that we are continuing to print money and spend money at rates that are absolutely ridiculous. The GDP is very, very high. And by all metrics, the economy is booming. Stock market is very, very high. But the cost of living continues to increase because the value of the dollar is decreasing. So that's something that we need to address. And I think that there are Republicans like Rand Paul out there that have lots of solutions for these problems. This largely happened when we got off the gold standard over 50 years ago. And what we found is that wages and housing prices and the cost of living have completely diverted where they were largely together, you know, prior to the 1970s. So this is going to continue to be a problem. It's not a problem that can be addressed by either party until both sides agree to end the ridiculous spending. And part of that is going to be fixed when we start deporting people. If we are spending hundreds of billions of dollars a year on public access funds for illegal immigrants, that's going to have a much, much bigger effect on the state budgets, which means they don't need to be constantly bailed out by the federal government, which means we don't need to spend anywhere near as much money. You know, once this war is over, maybe we can cut back on a little bit of military spending. Maybe we can cut back on research for, you know, transgender, you know, whatever nonsense that the Biden administration was funding that DOGE went through and slashed. So we just need to cut funding and we need to invest in the American people again. Public works projects, like you just mentioned, to build housing will allow the supply to increase. So even if there is a larger demand due to illegal immigration, maybe the housing prices can start to come down because there's an increased supply. I would love to rebuild America, and that is what our generation wants to invest in.
1: All right, let's go to Steve in Arnold, Missouri, on our line for Republicans. Good morning, Steve.
4: Hey, I just wanted to make a couple of comments. One of them was I agree with the caller that was talking about the spending on service members where they're going to be paid anyway. But when they're deployed as a reservist or a National Guard, they're paid a weekend a month and 2 weeks over the summer. So when they're going full time, huge expenditures, and then you're dealing with insurances and everything else. But one other caller mentioned something about the generals and admirals that were fired. I really don't like that, because being an ex-service member, how do you fire somebody when you haven't walked a mile in their shoes? Pete Hegseth never went to the War College. I know that all these people he's firing, he didn't attain their position. And if you want to have respect with people, then you have to walk a mile in their shoes. And I'm all about having accountability. Well, how many years do you have to be in office, or how long do you have to be in office?
1: Steve, we're just about out of time. I think we have the idea of your point, and I'm going to let our guest respond before we let him go.
2: Yeah, thank you for the question. Another very, very difficult question. I think that's kind of beyond the scope of what the college Republicans are going to be able to offer. The inner workings of the Department of War is far beyond my purview, and I was never a service member, but I appreciate the question.
1: All right. Well, that is all of the time that we have right now. Thank you so much to William Branson Donahue, who is the founder and chair of College Republicans of America. I appreciate your time this morning.
2: Absolute pleasure to be here. Thank you.
1: All right. Up next, we'll have a conversation with Bruce Brown, president of the Reporters Committee for the Freedom of the Press. We'll talk about the president's remarks last night from the White House Correspondents' Dinner and the state of freedom in the United States. We'll be right back.
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1: Welcome back. We're joined now by Bruce Brown, who is the president for the Reporters Committee of the Freedom of the Press. Welcome back to Washington Journal.
22: Thank you.
1: Can you tell our audience a bit about Reporters Committee for the Freedom of the Press, your mission, who you work with, how you're funded, and then we're going to talk about the Correspondents' Dinner.
22: Sure, of course. We are a legal services nonprofit. We were founded in 1970, so we've been around for a while and seen different administrations come and go. We now have roughly 30 lawyers on staff at Reporters Committee. We are a pro bono organization. Everything we do is free of charge to journalists, and we take cases for reporters all around the country to court. And we also have training programs, and we have a hotline that's available 24 hours a day for journalists or media lawyers with emergencies. We get most of our funding from large philanthropies and from media organizations, broadcast, print, organizations, companies that have been supporting Reporters Committee for decades. And we've been growing a tremendous amount in the last 10, 15 years. And most of that growth has come from a program that is mainly funded by Knight Foundation to allow us to hire attorneys to work in states in the country where there is very little pro bono support, and it's very innovative, and we hire attorneys and they work in particular jurisdictions, places like Colorado, Tennessee, Pennsylvania. We have new lawyers in Louisiana and Mississippi, about to hire in Minnesota, Michigan. Indiana has been a part of the program for a long time, Oklahoma. And so we're approaching 10 states in that program, and it's been a huge success.
1: Your organization is one of many that signed a letter to the White House Correspondents Association urging them to oppose the Trump administration's attacks on the press, especially as they were celebrating the First Amendment at the Correspondents' Dinner. Can you talk a little bit about that message?
22: Well, there are so many different ways that this administration has gone about attacking the press. Legal, which I think we'll get to, regulatory, I'm sure we'll get to that too, but also rhetorical. And, you know, from our perspective, the idea of inviting the president, to a event celebrating press freedom, to invite him to insult and assault journalists was not a great idea.
1: Well, let's listen to some of those comments that the president made about the news media at the White House Correspondents Association dinner last night.
23: You can be very difficult. You can be very, very difficult people, but I'm probably being a little bit oversensitive. Sometimes I really do think that some of you don't like me. In fact, I read a report. I get 93% negative publicity. 93%. So how the hell did I win the election by so much? Think of it. I don't think that's true. I can't believe it's 93. In the 80s, maybe, but not 93. But this place is really the largest group of Trump derangement syndrome people ever put together at one time, I suspect. Sometimes I do like to speak to the press, but now I have the best system I've ever had. It rings. And just so you understand, you're much better at putting your name. Because if there's no name, I just can't do that. You know, I pick up every once in a while. Hello, I'm from Reno, Nevada. We're a startup paper. We're calling it the Reno Express. I said, do you believe I'm the president of the United States? Mr. President, could I have your views on Iran? And I just hang up. No, I get the craziest calls. I mean, some of them, my wife said, I can't believe you do this. This is a hell of a way to live. But sometimes they get calls from very important. Sometimes I can straighten out stories that are going to be fake, and I can make them from a fake story to a good story. I always find that when you don't speak to the press, you always get a bad story. When you do speak to the press, you have a shot at getting a good story. Oh, look. No, look, if I were a reporter, and let's say I'm a big reporter, I work for the failing New York Times, or I work for, well, I don't know, do they ever come to these dinners? Didn't they cancel out a long time ago? Big mistake. They should be here. But I get a call. I've always found that, you know, speaking to them, you just do better. You do better when you can, when you have the time. You speak to the reporter. You treat the reporter with respect. Sometimes, now, there are reporters where it doesn't matter. You can be so nice to them, it doesn't matter. You get treated unfairly. But you have a lot of great reporters where when you speak to them, you can get your point across, and that's a good thing.
1: I'll just pause here and say that later this morning, we're going to be re-airing the entire president's comments from the White House Correspondents' Dinner at 11 a.m. Eastern here on C-SPAN. It's also fully on C-SPAN.org. But, Bruce, I'd like to come back to you and get your response to the president's comments overall last night.
22: Well, I think I'll just start and stop with what he said at the very beginning. He made a comment that reporters don't like him, and he completely misunderstands, right, the journalistic project, because it's not about liking or disliking the people you write about. It's just about holding government to account and promoting public interest journalism by digging into what's happening in the corridors of power. That happens administration to administration, party by party, at the federal level, state level, local level. And so the entire framing of that portion of his speech was just completely inaccurate.
1: We're going to be taking your questions for Bruce Brown, and our phone line for Democrats is 202-748-8000, Republicans 202-748-8001, Independents at 202-748-8002. As you mentioned earlier, you do work to defend journalists and press freedom in various cases. I want to talk about one case in particular that is ongoing. Earlier this month, the Supreme Court rejected an emergency bid by former Fox News reporter Catherine Herridge for failing to identify her sources for a story alleging that a Virginia training firm patronized by the Pentagon officials had ties to the Chinese military. Can you talk about that case and how it's going and what you think it tells us about the state of press freedom right now?
22: Well, and I should say at the outset that we've been supporting that case with amicus briefs. And it's mostly run its course now. You know, there, as you noted, there was an emergency effort to get the Supreme Court intervention. And at this point, the last shot would be through a standard cert petition. But the Herridge case highlights a problem that goes, unfortunately, well beyond her particular case, which is that journalists remain exposed to legal process against them to bring them into court to reveal confidential sources. And that issue presented in her case, it also has presented recently in subpoenas against the Wall Street Journal, the Washington Post, and the New York Times. In each of those cases, the subpoenas were issued by the federal government investigating unauthorized disclosures, it has said. In Catherine Herridge's case, it was a civil action under the Privacy Act where her testimony was sought as a witness. But what ties all of those cases together is that in the absence of a federal shield law in the U.S. That would shield reporters from these kinds of cases, journalists remain vulnerable to being brought into court and asked for confidential sources.
1: All right, let's get to your calls with questions for Bruce Brown. Paul is in Winter Garden, Florida, on our line for Republicans. Good morning, Paul.
0: Yes, sir. I just want to make a comment about what you said about the president, and it's not about liking or not liking. It's about reporting the news. And, you know, the president can go play golf once every 2 months, and the media goes and attacks him. But yet Biden can go to the beach every weekend, and you guys think it's great. And I just find that recently they said that China has been paying some of these news media groups to write negative stories. And I think the minute he came down the elevator, the media turned against him. And if you don't have the media that's reporting things fairly and properly, it's going to distort things, and that's what's happening in our country. And it's causing a division. And it's causing public hate. And even your look when you, after the president made his comment, your look and your facial expression is pretty disgusting. So
1: Paul, before we let Bruce respond, just because we are talking about the state of news media, the story that you were talking about with China being paying news organizations to publish negative stories about the president, where did you hear that?
0: That came on his national speech that he gave to the nation, the speech to the nation.
1: You're talking about what the president said this, that this was happening.
0: Found it in burn bags.
1: Ah, got it.
0: And you respond, you bring out a lot about ABC, and that's the one company that didn't even broadcast his speech to the nation.
1: Okay, let's let Bruce respond.
22: Well, on the question of broadcasting speeches, you know, that of course, is a question of editorial independence. And, you know, you will find that the networks during the Biden and the Obama presidencies made decisions not to broadcast presidential speeches. That's what it means to have a free press. The White House doesn't get to tell you what to broadcast. I know nothing about what the caller said about China. And as I mentioned, RCFP has been around a long time, and we've been slogging it out during the Obama presidencies, during the Biden presidency, and doing the same kind of work that we've been doing during the Trump presidency to protect journalists and protect news gathering.
1: Next up is Ken in Miami on our line for independence. Good morning, Ken.
3: Yes. Mr. Brown, in terms of the press, First Amendment on the evaluating the protests and so forth against ICE, my question was: at what point does that freedom of the press go from basic reporting disobedience to not inciting any kind of protests themselves? I mean, violent protests.
22: So the question is whether the press, by covering protests, could be thought of as inciting protests?
3: That line that the press would say would be the First Amendment responsibility, and at what point does it cross where they're actually kind of there's been accusations that there's been incitement, there's been disobedience to the point, not from peaceful, but they've been adding to the violence. Obviously, that's overplayed, but what would be that fine line based on your expertise?
22: Well, we have a very high bar for incitement in the country under the First Amendment. And at Reporters Committee, we are focused like a laser on protecting the interests of journalists who cover events. We don't represent protesters or demonstrators or organizers. And I can't, think of any instance in which a news organization covering a protest in a dispassionate and disinterested way could ever be thought of credibly as inciting unlawfulness. I mean, that if there were concerns about public order, That would be for law enforcement to investigate demonstrators, not journalists.
1: Stephen is in Dewey, Arizona, on our line for Republicans. Good morning, Stephen.
2: Yes, good morning. I'm watching the TV last night during the when Trump spoke, and I put CNN on, and it was amazing. Half the side of the screen were the CNN reporters messaging each other with negative Trump while he was talking. It was like Page and Strzok coming to the surface. I mean, you talk about bias. They wouldn't even let their viewers make up their own mind. So you have Trump speaking, and I've been watching this since 2016. I mean, I used to watch those channels thinking it was real news, but it isn't. It's putting down the guy every chance they can. The guy can't do anything without – it's just amazing that they put themselves equally next to the president, negative commenting everything he was saying for the whole time he talked. I think it's that's not what you call reporting.
1: All right, let's let Mr. Brown respond.
22: Yeah, I mean, my comment to that is how great to live in a country where you can turn off one channel and turn on another. You know, I would obviously encourage people to get their information from a wide variety of sources. But a free press means if you don't like what you're, the information you're getting from one source, you can go tune into another network.
1: All right, next up is Pauline in Franklin, North Carolina, on our line for Democrats. Good morning, Pauline.
4: Yes, I want to mention that I can remember back in the late 60s, early 70s, when Trump loved to get his name in the Murdoch papers, the yellow papers that were nothing but gossip, and he didn't mind his kids seeing his picture in the paper with other women and stuff. At that time, I was about 4 years younger than him. Made me sick at that time that a man would have such gumption to allow his kids to see him on the yellow papers. And we know all about John Barton or whatever it was, where he would call the papers. Never mind about the correspondence dinner last night, different people tapping different messages. You know, that's nothing. There are trolls out there trying to take down people that speak against Donald Trump. You
1: and
4: just heard
1: Pauline,
4: the line.
1: What's your question for Mr. Brown?
4: Just to bring it to the surface that Trump started with the yellow papers, the Murdoch papers that were Esquire, Sun, you know, the negative papers that were nothing but gossip. He wants to control the paper.
1: Yeah,
22: I mean, can I plead that was all before my time? I do want the viewers to understand that the work of protecting press freedom today involves a lot of activity away from the administration and away from Donald Trump. We spend a tremendous amount of our resources in state and local communities, you know, fighting for access to public records, you know, fighting for access to public meetings, providing pre-publication review services to, you know, journalists who want a lawyer to review copy before publication. And I do think it's important for your viewers to know that all of that work is vastly important to keeping journalists around the country free and protected and able to provide the information that their local communities need. And much of this takes place outside of Washington, away from this administration.
1: Rod is in Eaton, Ohio, on our line for independence. Good morning, Rod.
6: Yes, good morning. I'll be brief. What I want to say was, first of all, Mr. Brown, you mentioned about philanthropic donations. Can you name your biggest contributor?
22: We have a number of large foundations identified on our website, you know, as a 501c3. All of this is public, and you could find it out for yourself. But Knight Foundation has been a longtime supporter of ours, MacArthur Foundation, Ford Foundation. You know, these are large philanthropies that support a range of civil society activities around the country.
1: Next up is Brad in Hildreth, Nebraska, on our line for Republicans. Good morning, Brad.
7: Good morning. I have a question for Mr. Brown. It seems like over the years, as I watch, I'm a Republican. I usually watch Fox News, I'll be honest with you. But I do switch over to the other channels, see NBC and CNN. And it seems like as I watch the congressman and the news media, they seem to always have a buzzword, whether that buzzword is weekly or monthly, and it's all negatively against the Trump administration at this time. But in general, it seems like you guys all have your marching orders and you have that buzz, whatever that buzzword is, and you can just flip around and see them just using that talking point over and over. I don't call that free speech. I call that coordinated speech. What's your response to that?
22: We're not a news organization. We're attorneys, and no one ever gives us a buzzword. So I'm not in a newsroom, and so I can't really speak to that question.
1: Did you have a follow-up question, Brad?
7: No, I think I appreciate his time. I think last night's dinner, Mr. Trump was trying to show his frustration with the news media, and I think he does get a lot of negative press, and I just wish they'd be a little bit more objective at times.
1: All right. Next up is George in La Plata, Maryland, on our line for Republicans. Good morning, George.
8: Taking my call. And, Bruce, I totally support – I'm a Republican. I'm a John McCain Republican. So I'm not going to beat a dead horse. Every time I call in, I refer to what Trump said about John McCain, not only when he was in the Senate, but when he was in his grave. It's hard for the press to try and be neutral when Trump constantly lies and his administration constantly lies. The one example that I go back to when Zelensky was in the Oval Office, and I mean, how can you deny he accused Zelensky of starting the war? And J.D. Vance and the rest of the bobbleheads in the Oval Office just, you know, not only belittled Zelensky, but defended the president. There's so many things that he lies about that I think the press does a great job of trying to find whatever the good things might be. He doesn't read the morning reports. People like Hegseth have the power to fire generals like Donahue. Trump has belittled John Kelly, James Mattis. He has ruined the careers of so many dedicated military through this administration. And I'm a Vietnam veteran. I was in the Marine Corps, and it is so heartbreaking for me to have to watch when he gets off that chopper or when he walks out of the White House front doors how those Marines have to salute him. So I'm rambling on here, and I apologize. But, Bruce, continue, please, to do what you and your committee and what the press does. And there's no defending a man who lies constantly. If you can find one good thing about him, then go ahead and print it.
1: I'm going to have to stop you there because we are just out of time. And, Bruce, if you wanted to make any final comments before we wrap up.
22: No, thank you. That's great. I did want to make a final wrap up, which is that many of the questions this morning went to editorial coverage of the president. And as attorneys at Reporters Committee, you know, we work in a different area. And, you know, the record looking at this administration compared to those that preceded it is not even close in terms of press freedom. That, you know, between the libel suits from the president, the threats through regulatory agencies to punish news organizations by withdrawing broadcast licenses, suing, you know, the EEOC suing the New York Times, the subpoenas, the search of Hannah Nathanson's home, the Washington Post reporter, you know, the endless barrage of insults and threats coming from the administration. Collectively, it amounts to a record of attacking press freedom that is wholly in its own place historically. There's not been an administration that has even come close to its hostility to journalists. And I think that is a irrefutable statement that I just made. And it is concerning for those of us who protect journalists. But I do want to end on an optimistic note, which is that the news organizations have been winning a lot of cases in the courts. We're doing well with the judges, because judges of both, you know, appointed by both parties, because I think the judges can see that the cases that have been brought by the administration have been unfounded and insupportable.
1: Well, thank you so much for your time. Bruce Brown is the president of the Reporters Committee for the Freedom of the Press. Thank you for joining us.
22: Thank you.
1: Now we're going to be taking more of your phone calls and texts and social media posts after the break in open forum. You can start calling in now. Democrats at 202-748-8000, Republicans at 202-748-8001, and Independents at 202-748-8002. We will be right back.
9: 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He argues that Hillary Clinton and the Democratic National Committee used dirty tricks, dark money groups, and the mainstream media to thwart Senator Sanders' presidential run in 2016.
12: The press just looks at it, looks at the horse race numbers, essentially, and says, that's it, the race is over. And they cover it completely differently. They're spending a lot of time on the front runner. They want access to that person should they become president. And the others sort of get left behind. But as we began to close in, the establishment began to realize that perhaps this wasn't going to be the triumphal march that they thought it was going to be. 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
13: 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And they're almost perfectly balanced. 28% conservative, 27% liberal or progressive, 41% moderate. 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
1: Welcome back. We're in open forum, ready to take your calls. But first, a check-in from Maine. You're looking live in just a moment here inside the Cross Insurance Center in Bangor, Maine, where Democrats from all 16 Maine counties are gathering for a special nominating convention to elect the party's next U.S. Senate nominee. The nominee replaces Graham Plattner, who dropped out of the Senate race earlier this month. Troy Jackson, a former Maine Senate president and fifth-generation logger, is the front-runner going into the convention. We have live coverage of that this morning on C-SPAN 2. All right, let's get to your calls in open forum, starting with James in Columbus, Ohio, on our line for Democrats. Good morning, James.
29: Good morning.
1: You're in open forum. Go ahead with your comment.
29: Yeah, my questions and comments are, why the president always pulling most of his blame on Biden and Obama administration? One. Two, what is his main reason for declaring war on Iran after informing the world that he has declared Iran all a nuclear weapon and have gotten rid of a leader? Three, a reason for declaring war on Nigeria, certain part of Nigeria, and also Venezuela, because some of us are still in doubt.
1: All right. Next up is Edward in New York on our line for Republicans. Good morning, Edward.
30: Yes. Hi, good morning. Thank you for taking my call. I just want to say I was thrilled last night to see that dinner come back to being after several months. You know, the what really impressed me a lot, and I should say going back to last year, when that terrible event happened, journalists were under the table. You know, I think the first call that C-SPAN took was from a young intern under the table. She was reporting. And all the journalists last year started to report. And I was trying to call in last night because I wanted to personally thank Greta for what the work that she did, which in my opinion was Emmy quality work. I mean, she commandeered an electric bike and somebody gave her a ride at the studio, and she was, the network was just terrific. Well, anyway, last night was just as great. And you know, I don't peddle outrage. I refuse to. I agree with some of the things the president said. I disagree. This goes on and on. It's gone on for history. You know, John Adams had this Sedition Act where he tried to muzzle the press, and Jefferson took it down. We have the courts. A lot of stuff go to the courts, as we know. Thank goodness. Democracy is messy. It really is. But, we peddle outrage in this country on a number of things, and I just refuse to do it. Trump was a champion. He's a champion for the USA. The gentleman you had on this morning was a champion for the First Amendment. C-SPAN is a champion for the First Amendment, in my opinion. You do such great work. And I just want to say that, express my appreciation and gratitude. Thank you.
1: You can watch the entirety of the Correspondents' Dinner here on C-SPAN at 11 a.m. Eastern. We'll be replaying the dinner as well. Dewey is in Frederick, Maryland on our line for Independence. Good morning, Dewey. Dewey, go ahead. You're in open forum.
0: Me? You talking to me?
1: Yes. Go ahead, Dewey.
0: Yeah. You know, my problem is I watched that dinner last night, and what I don't like is that you got these young kids who's starting off, I'm retired. And my thing with these people today, these young kids are trying to make a career of themselves. And for a president of the United States to treat these children like trash and degrade them, what kind of man is he? How come nobody's standing up to this guy? I mean, I don't understand.
1: Which children are you talking about, Dewey?
0: What's that, ma'am?
1: Which children are you talking about?
0: I'm talking about the dinner he had last night to celebrate the young general's
1: I understand. The journal. It was also an event where they gave out scholarships to young people who are young journalists. I understand, Dewey. Go ahead.
0: To some of his kids was terrible. And I don't understand why they don't stop him from treating these children like this. It's unfair. I mean, where's the decency? He's such a child. And he shouldn't be president. He's a crook. He's a predator. He's we already know that he has prostitutes. So what kind of man is he to lead the country?
1: All right. Next up, we have Michelle in Streamwood, Illinois, on our line for Democrats. Good morning, Michelle.
2: And can you hear me?
1: Yes, we can.
2: Okay, yes. I'm calling, and I'm going to read this because this comes directly from the FDA. March 2025, the U.S. Food and Drug Administration announced a 30-month extension for compliance with its food traceability rule, delaying enforcement alongside broader federal budget cuts, layoffs, and regulatory freezes. The food traceability rule pushed back by 30 months from its original timeline till July of 2028. The foods that are impacted by this include produce, fresh fruits and vegetables, shell eggs, cheeses, seafoods, and deli salads meant for rapid tracing. They can't figure out where this is coming from because they haven't been tracing since March of 2025. And I do not understand why every politician, every physician, and every American is not screaming at the top of their lungs, Trump and RFK Jr. are literally poisoning America.
1: All right. Next up is Jim in Rockaway Park, New York, on our line for Republicans. Good morning, Jim. And
3: hey,
1: Jim, can you
3: please
1: make sure to turn down the volume on your TV and then go ahead with your comment in open forum?
3: I had it down. It's almost off. Okay. It's down. The reporting that I say, sure, you're reporting a mob, but I think what a practical, or I can't say practical, that I'm the only practical person that calls, but I'd like to see if the guy's going to report the mob. All you have to do is show people wandering around the middle of, you don't have to bring reporters in for that. If you're going to send in a reporter, ask him to find out who paid for the printing, who paid these kids to stand out in the middle of nowhere talking about things they don't even know why they're there for. And I know that's true because I went to one of them and watched, and I try to find out who did the printing. But if it's all a scam and you find out it's a scam and you get rid of the scammers, you won't have people dying in the streets for causes that are silly. That's about all I could think of, but nice watching you for a change, and it's good.
1: Next up is James in California on our line for independence. Good morning, James.
4: Thank you. United States says that it's going to war with Iran because they're religious zealots, nuts, etc. But if you look at the United States, you got Pete Hegseth, whatever his name is, has Bible studies with his own personal pastor praying in the name of Jesus for victory and all. I don't understand what the difference is. We have people that call up here, Jesus, God does this and God bless Israel. Well, God sat up there and caused war. He sat up there and killed people. He even told Israel, we're going to go take some land that doesn't belong to you, and we're going to kill these people, and you're going to take the land. If that's not nut, I don't know what is. Thank you.
1: Anthony is in Charlotte, North Carolina, on our line for Democrats. Good morning, Anthony.
6: Good morning. I'm a Democrat, and watching that speech last night, I don't think you've ever heard anything like this. I felt sorry for him. I think he is a man who is not loved. No one cares enough about him to give him help. If that was your father or your grandfather, you wouldn't let him ramble on like that because of his, I don't know what it is. I literally felt sorry for the man watching it. It was sad to see, and that sadness has affected the morale of and the split in our country. They let him be him, and the people around him don't truly love him or respect him. He's their golden goose. They're making money. They're using him. It's sad. It is truly sad. And that's all I have to say.
1: Ann is in Newburgh, Indiana, on our line for Republicans. Good morning, Ann.
7: Yes, hello.
1: Mm-hmm, we can hear you.
7: I was just calling about

0: the negative part of it. And I think what happens is that people who watch the other networks that are not conservative, this is all that they hear, and it's mainly one-sided. And so that's all that they understand is the one-sided, which is negative. They don't show both sides. And as far as someone called in about him attacking the younger children, or I forget how they put it, but I believe it was the new reporters who are just coming in. And I don't believe he was attacking them. I don't think he really mentioned them. They got their time to be on TV, and they were awarded for that and respected for that. But as far as being negative while he was making his speech, if people would just imagine what he and his family and his nominees have gone through. They've been attacked by the news media. His home has been invaded. They've tried to assassinate him, impeach him. It just goes on and on. And if they had been put in that spot, how would they react? Thank you.
1: Next up is Anthony in Houston, Texas, on our line for Independence. Good morning, Anthony.
2: Hi. My concern is what I see happening across our federal government with the Supreme Court, the Republican Congress, even the Democratic Congress at sometimes, and the White House, that administration. And why I'm saying this is that I see similarities with the Jim Crow and Reconstruction era, which Reconstruction did not fail. Reconstruction was undermined by the Confederate South. And I wonder if people are seeing this, because along with these three branches of government, there's the American population, predominantly my white brothers and sisters who seem to vote against their own best interests. I used to become frustrated when I thought, why would they vote for this man? Why would they vote for these people like this guy Paxton in Texas? Why would they vote for him? But as I began to study Reconstruction and look at the sentiments of the people and look at how the South that lost the war, the Confederates, were able to regain power by demonizing those formerly enslaved Africans, my ancestors, of course, but demonizing them, even though when they started the Freedmen's Bank, those individuals invested over $57 million in the Freedmen's Bank that was run by white allies who squandered and didn't invest the money properly. And today that would have been over $1 billion in today's money. So they understood the value of investment and wanted to be landowners and wanted to participate in the American experiment. And it's just so disappointing and unfortunate to see us going back to this kind of revisionist type of history. That's why the president always demonizes black professionals, calling them stupid and those types of things. It's attempting to label black people as being unfit to participate in the American experiment. And that's just so very disappointing to me to see this happening. And so I wonder if and when those white, especially white men, and lastly, the last thing I'll say is white men who talk about being left behind or left out or whatever they say, who want to go back to this time of having this white affirmative action and white privilege and being thought of above other people and having privilege and redistributing all this wealth to southern white rural areas. It's just when I look at the totality of things I see happening, the Supreme Court voting against or doing the decision they made against birthright citizenship, people applauded it, but actually all they did was give Republicans an issue and give Republicans a cultural issue to come out and vote. So it's just very troubling and very disappointing because every time I
1: think
2: feel
1: we
2: like
1: have the idea, Anthony, let's hear from Dorothy in Ohio on our line for Democrats. Good morning, Dorothy.
3: Yes, I'm basically calling about your programming. Mm-hmm. Hi,

0: actually stopped watching C-SPAN years ago when Brian Lamb took over because it became so biased. And you run that video every day about how how fair C-SPAN is. People have to remember that C-SPAN is owned by a run by a corporate interest, the cable industry. And generally
1: C-SPAN
0: speaking,
1: is a nonprofit that's supported by the cable industry.
0: Generally speaking, you start out with a Republican, and you end your least watched, I'm sure, segment with a Democrat. And then also, you have some of your hosts that are clearly Republican, Mimi for one. And honestly, I wish you would not run that video about how fair C-SPAN is, because it certainly isn't. Thank you.
1: All of our hosts do our very best to get everyone's perspectives on. Anne is in Fairfax, California, on our line for Republicans. Good morning, Anne.
2: Good morning, ma'am. I have a usual refrain, I guess you'd say, but I feel like with the short history of this country, there were a lot of wrongs done, and I feel that we should take an inventory or look at our past and give some money to the black people, the Chinese fishermen here in California where I was. They were discriminated against horribly. The indigenous people, of course, here in California and elsewhere. And I hear people who, there was a senator on once on your show who said, well, I just don't know how we would do it. And that's the usual refrain, too. So I say just give people a check, you know, like the people down here in San Francisco at 7th and Market, they're, you know, alcoholic and mostly black people living in, I guess they're called SROs, single room occupancy. It's just not fair, and I just like the celebration that just went on for the 250th. Our history is so short, but I just don't think any good is going to happen in this country until we go back to those basics. And I'm registered Republican for some kind of reason that I won't go into, but I appreciate very much your fairness, and I appreciate the calls coming in, like that gentleman who just spoke was very knowledgeable, I thought, and I just appreciate being able to put my thoughts out there, and I'm sorry that Gal finds you so biased. I don't know. I don't see that, but I really like it when you guys do a follow-up question. Do you have a follow-up question for me today?
1: I didn't, but if there's any other thoughts that you have that you wanted to share, you are more than welcome.
2: Oh, my goodness. Thank you. Well, I think that's it. There's a movement called Land Back, and that's happening here in Point Reyes National Seashore. There's helping the tule elk, which is a main source of food for the Coast Miwok people, or the they're taking the cattle ranches out. And I know President Trump's doing a lot of things negative with the parks, but this is a 60,000 acres of beautiful land, and so that seems very positive to me.
1: All right. One of our previous callers did have questions about this funding of C-SPANs or comments about it, and I will point out that that's available on the C-SPAN website, details of how we are funded. At C-SPAN, we believe an informed citizenry is vital for democracy. For over 40 years, we've provided bipartisan, unfiltered political coverage funded by cable and satellite partners without a dime of government funding. I'll point out we also take donations. Andy is in Reidsville, North Carolina, on our line for independence. Good morning, Andy.
3: Good morning. I like to say that as far as the president's speech last night, it's a shame his wife was not even there in attendance to support him. And I think that we are all God's children. we're all going to be judged by God. Republicans and Democrats need to stop fighting against each other, and these news broadcasters need to stop fighting against each other. CNN is fighting against Fox. Fox fighting against CNN. It's ridiculous. But we all got children are going to be judged accordingly. And President Trump is going to be judged accordingly. If God wanted him out the picture, he would have been dead. He didn't, there have been attempts on his life, and God looked out and protected him. So he's the leader of our country, and people need to respect him for the good things that he do. And the bad things he do, ignore it. It just ignore it and move on. But it's up to each individual to live their life accordingly as Christians. And I have a beef with the fact Jake Tapper is one of the press people that's talking to this senator about him having cancer. And he's talking to putting the man in heaven with his wife who's already dead and all that. Nobody's in heaven because we haven't been judged yet. So there's nobody up there in heaven, and Jake Tapper has got it all wrong. If he's called himself a Christian, he don't know the Bible. But he's putting people in heaven already, and that's unacceptable. Unacceptable press. And he's, like I said, I just disagree with everything that's going on with some of the things Trump's doing.
1: So, Andy, I believe you're referencing the upcoming interview that I believe is scheduled for this evening with Jake Tapper and Ben Sasse. An interview with Ben Sasse about the title of it is Going Home, Lessons in Life and Death, and that is coming up later this evening. That's what you're referencing, I'm guessing?
3: No, I'm referencing the fact that he was talking to a senator on the news earlier this week on CNN, and he was practically putting the man in heaven. I know the man has got a disease and he's going to die, and Jake Tapper was basically putting him in heaven and talking to him about his wife, who's I think is dead already. She's in heaven waiting on him. You're not even going to know each other when you get to heaven.
1: All right, so let's go on to David in Illinois on our line for Democrats. Good morning, David.
4: Good morning. I'm just so angry and just listening, but this is what C-SPAN does. Three things. Last night, Trump revealed the ballroom is not a ballroom. That's a disguise. The ballroom is a bunker for him and the billionaires and trillionaires when they get paid, because he said they're going to have 7 layers, 7 feet, 7 different stories. And each story is going to have a price that you have to pay. Trump is not going to leave the White House. He isn't just not going to leave. People need to get that through their head. And the main fact is that everything that's going on with Head Staff doing the drive-bys or air-bys on the beaches, that's the plan. They're planning the takeover of America. Last thing, the 1776 fund of the government fund is reparations for white people. People need to understand that. That is reparations for the 1776, reparations for white people. That's all it is. Have a great day.
1: Well, that's all the time that we have for calls today. Thank you to everyone who called into Washington Journal this morning. We'll have another edition of the show coming up tomorrow at 7 a.m. Eastern. But in the meantime, later today on Washington Journal at 11 a.m. Eastern, you can rewatch the White House Correspondents' Dinner from last night. But up next, we have Ceasefire.
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0: Welcome to Ceasefire, where we look to bridge the divide in American politics. I'm Dasha Burns, Politico Playbook co-author, and joining me now on either side of the desk, two guests who have agreed to keep the conversation civil, even when they disagree. Maryland Democratic Congressman Steady Hoyer and Nebraska Republican Congressman Don Bacon. Thank you both so much for joining me.
1: Thank you. We're glad to be with you.
0: You are both returning to the show. Thank you for coming back. That means you had a great time the first time, right?
2: Yes. I'm a fan of Steny, so it's fun to do this with him.
0: Well, let's talk about some of the stuff that you guys have done together, and I want to start with an issue that you both agree on, which is Ukraine. We have a photo of you two appearing with other members of the Congressional Ukraine Congress Caucus, and you co-sponsored the Ukraine Support Act. Here's a short clip.
3: So I am very pleased to be here with my colleagues. This was never a Republican or Democratic issue. Freedom is a word that everybody should support, and I think everybody does support in the House of Representatives. We see it differently from time to time. But it was important for us to say it.
2: I've enjoyed working with Leader Hoyer, Ranking Member Meeks, this whole team, and also colleagues on our side of the aisle. And it's clear to me this is good versus evil. So if there ever was a good versus evil, this is it.
0: Now, I want to ask both of you why this issue is so important to you. And I want to start with you, Congressman Bacon, because there's not necessarily unity on your side of the aisle around this. So why does it matter to you?
2: I see it very clearly. This is good versus evil, freedom versus a dictator. Russia invaded Ukraine. They want to be a democracy. They like free markets. They want to have rule of law. They want to be part of EU. They'd love to be part of NATO, and we should embrace that. And the Russians want to stomp out their freedom. They don't want a Ukraine. And I have a bit of a Ronald Reagan republicanism in me that we should stand by the victim and stand on the side of freedom. And I think, well, I don't know why not every Republican doesn't line up on that. But I know I see this very clearly. I think it's a moral and a freedom issue. And I've really appreciated Leader Hoyer for being a great partner in this, because we had to get enough Republicans to sign on and force the vote. But he's been a good faith ally in this effort, and I appreciate him.
0: Now, Congressman Hoyer, why is this important to you, and why was it so important to have folks like your colleague here from the other side of the aisle on board?
1: Because we wouldn't have gotten it done without Don Bacon. Simple as that. Republicans. But the reason it was important, because as Don says, and he quotes Ronald Reagan, John Kennedy said, "We'll pay any price, bear any burden to defend freedom here and around the world." I see it in that lens. Ukraine is a democracy. Ukraine wants to be an ally and is an ally of the United States of America, and more importantly, of the freedom-loving and practicing countries of the world. And therefore, it is important for us, the United States, the leader of the free world historically, the beacon of hope, the city on the hill of which Ronald Reagan spoke. We need to remain that hope for the world that freedom can prevail and will prevail. And therefore, I think the United States has a moral duty to defend against a criminal aggression on a neighbor country, a war crime and a violation of international law. And that's why I think Don and I see it the same way. It's not a Republican view or a Democratic view. It is a view of what historically America has been for the rest of the world, particularly since the Second World War.
0: Well, and here we are finding agreement between Hoyer and Bacon and Reagan and Kennedy.
1: Yeah.
2: By the way, this is of strategic interest for our country, yeah, too. If Ukraine fell, Moldova would be next. I think the Baltics will be severely threatened. And our allies throughout the world will question America's leadership here. We have to prevail in this fight.
0: Well, we've seen some whiplash from the administration on this. There have been times when the president has been very involved, other times when he's been less involved. Sometimes he's very supportive of Zelensky, sometimes supportive of Putin here. Congressman Bacon, have you seen any shift from the administration, especially in the wake of the passing of Senator Lindsey Graham, who, of course, championed this issue in the Senate?
2: He has shifted, but I would like it to be more. We should have total moral clarity, who's in the right here and who's in the wrong, and where our national interests are at. And I really can't figure out why he struggled with this. He's sort of, I think he's trying to play like an umpire between two teams and two equal teams fighting, and that's the wrong way to look at it. There's a good team and a bad team here. We should be aligned with the good side on this, and not be a bipartisan moderator between the two. We should be clearly on the one side, and so I want them to do more.
0: Well, Congressman Hoyer, there's been talk on the Senate side about a Russia sanctions bill. Where is the House at on this?
1: First of all, let me say something about this neutral. There's a complication here. The relationship between Mr. Zelensky and Donald Trump has been a very bad one, going back to Donald Trump's first term and the impeachment that he believes Zelensky played a role in, because it was a telephone call, as you recall, mm-hmm. about Zelensky getting some dirt on Hunter Biden. So we have a personal relationship here, and personal relationships are important. And apparently there is some type of personal relationship between Putin and Trump, to the extent that Mr. Trump, you know, had this red carpet treatment of a war criminal, in my view. And that's complicated, I think, his view of this, because Don and I both agree this is pretty clear cut. This is an authoritarian dictator committing a war crime, which he agreed not to do in 1994 when he got the nuclear material from Ukraine in the Budapest Agreement of 1994. But this should be pretty clear-cut. Not pretty. This should be clear-cut. Mm-hmm. A criminal invader trying to take over a free country against international law, against the United Nations concepts, against the Helsinki Final Act. I was chairman of the Helsinki Commission for a long time. Broken every law. The United States is the defender of international law. And we should be acting that way. And there should be no confusion. The United States is on the side of the victim and not a referee between the victim and the aggressor.
0: So I know a lot of folks do want to see sanctions as at least yes. one next step. So where is that at in the
1: House? I served with Lindsey Graham. I like Lindsey Graham. But Lindsey introduced a bill along with Richard Blumenthal and apparently 78 other senators in April of 2025. And it sat there for the next 15 months with no action being taken. And Don and I talked about this because I talked to Republicans. They said, oh, well, we're waiting on the sanctions bill because it has big support in the Senate. It may have had big support, but it didn't move. Not move an inch. And Don and I became very frustrated about the United States needs to speak up and speak out and indicate to the world we're on the side of the victim. And apparently over the NATO agreement, they got an agreement, and it was given a go by the President of the United States. And they told me it was going to move this week. Well, it hasn't moved this week. One more week that it hasn't moved. So I'm for sanctions. I want to pass legislation which penalizes Russia and makes a statement. So we'll see what comes over. I'm not interested personally in giving additional authority to the president for tariffs beyond what we explicitly authorize in whatever legislation we pass on tariffs. I don't want him to use it as a pretense to do other European nations. He talks about putting tariffs on Canada now, and there's great reluctance in the Ways and Means Committee and in the Foreign Affairs Committee to support legislation which does that, because the Supreme Court of the United States has said correctly that's our authority.
0: What do you make of that, Congressman? Tariffs, a tool that President Trump should be using or no?
2: To answer your question directly, then I want to back up a little bit. We'll probably pass in the House whatever passes out of the Senate.
0: Okay.
2: Probably a verbatim bill. And it makes sense to do that because we don't want to have a back and forth.
0: There's been a lot of that lately.
2: And I would agree with Stanley. We want to dictate what these tariffs are. They should be hard, very steep tariffs on Russia. We should help cripple their economy. That's the goal. We want to cripple their war economy that's supporting the war effort against Ukraine. So I'm for tough sanctions, and we should not give a lot of leeway to the White House on how they want to execute it. It should be dictated out of Congress. But beyond that, I also think we should be helping Ukraine get the weapons they need to win. They desperately need Patriot missiles. I agree with the president's decision to help Ukraine produce their own Patriots, but we got to expedite these key weapons to Ukraine, because Russia has nothing going on right now other than bombing cities.
0: Yeah, they're losing
2: on the battlefield. They're losing about 1,200 people a day. They are losing on the battlefield. All they have is bombing cities, and we got to help stop that.
0: Let's stay in the region for a moment and talk about what's been going on in Poland. Congressman Bacon, you recently pushed back on the withdrawal of U.S. troops, about 4,000 troops from Poland, and encouraged them to be returned quickly. Are you confident that the troops will go back to previous levels? And are you concerned that this might happen in other European countries?
2: I feel better that the president countermanded the orders from the Pentagon saying, no, you're not going to leave the armor brigade out of Poland. They withdrew it. And the president said, no, you're going to have 5,000 troops in Poland. So that gives me a positive perspective that this will happen. But I'm also, I see the reality in the Pentagon right now. The Pentagon civilian leadership, the military leadership has been great. But the civilian leadership here, they want to reduce our presence in NATO. And it's a terrible time to do this after Russia's invasion of Ukraine. And the armor brigade they took out was the closest brigade to Russia. And some of those units were in Lithuania and Estonia. So now we have no troops in Estonia and Lithuania. We still have some in Poland, but it's about half. It's a terrible message. These countries are on the front lines. They're scared of what Russia's doing. And our troops were deterrents against Russia. And so Russia's seeing our actions. I think they perceive it as weakness. And our allies are saying, why are we taking out forces closest to Russia? And the countries that are our best allies, they're spending over 5% of our GDP. So I have concerns that there's a lack of commitment from the Pentagon to get this done. So I am playing hardball. If they want my support for supplemental, they better have a public order on how they're going to return these troops back to Poland and the Baltics.
0: Have you heard anything back from the admin?
2: I've heard anger. Okay, the White House actually agrees with me. I've talked to the White House. I think they were surprised that nothing has happened with those 5,000 troops. I think the Pentagon's not been keeping them informed enough, mm-hmm. I think. But the Pentagon responded, and they were angry about it, and I really don't care.
0: Angry at you?
2: Yeah. They don't like being pushed around, but in this case, they need to be pushed around because they have shown a lack of ability to do the right thing when it comes to NATO, Russia, and Ukraine.
0: Well, speaking of NATO, you two introduced a bill that its name really struck me because of the implication here. You introduced the No Funds for NATO Invasion Act. It would prohibit the use of federal funds for invasion of a NATO member state. Why did you feel this was necessary, given that that kind of is the whole point of NATO, right?
1: My father was born in Denmark. Greenland is a part of Denmark. The president, from the very beginning of this term, talking about invading or saying invasion was not off the table, I thought was absolutely absurd. It is a NATO nation. Not only is it a nation, NATO nation, Denmark is one of our strongest supporters in NATO, consistently, and frankly plays far above its population base in terms of assisting the United States in almost every effort in which we've been involved. So I thought that was absurd, and that's the reason that we want to state that to the NATO nations,
0: so
1: not just
0: as
1: to the
0: much
1: president,
0: as much to, yes, to NATO countries
1: to NATO
0: as
1: nations,
0: it is to the White House.
1: We're still there. Congressman McCarthy, who was then the majority leader, and I co-sponsored legislation in Trump's first term when he was saying, well, I'm not sure I'm going to stay in NATO or not. We sponsored a resolution which passed overwhelmingly about our commitment to NATO, mm-hmm. and our commitment to Article 5, which said if one nation is attacked, we're all going to be there.
0: So what kind of response has this bill received?
2: I think positive. I mean, I don't really believe President Trump means that he wants to invade Greenland, but the problem is he keeps saying it.
1: Yeah.
2: And so if you're a European ally, you're like, what is this? And it has done more damage. It's not only absurd to Leader Hoyer's point, it's been damaging. I know a lot of prime ministers and presidents in Europe, and I know a lot of their defense ministers, their foreign ministers, and that statement about invading Greenland, also the statements about Canada, have undermined our credibility significantly in Europe. So they really, they're honest with me, they don't trust the president, and it's over these two threats, one Canada and one Greenland. And to Steny's point, Denmark has been a model ally. Mm-hmm. They've lost more people per capita in Iraq and Afghanistan than any other European country fighting by our side. And it was very, very hurtful to our close friends on that. So I thought it was important to get on this bill to show Congress does not agree with what the president's been saying. And I think he's doing it for negotiating stuff. I'm really not sure why I keep saying it. I don't think he means it. But I thought it was important that Congress be clear that we don't support this kind of talk, and we wouldn't support that kind of action.
0: All right, so you two have had...
1: The president wrote a book, The Art of the Deal. And part of The Art of the Deal is saying, I'm not going to do this, or I'm going to do something to you, and, you know, sort of shake up the other side. But that's in a contract deal, dealing in a business deal. The messages he sends are not just to one person or one entity. They're to the world. And all of these... saying we're going to withdraw troops. Now, I don't care whether it's Hoekstra, the Secretary of Defense, or somebody else in the Pentagon, or the president not denying it immediately. And you send a message of weakness and or unwillingness to meet treaty obligations and to keep solidarity with a group formed some 75 years ago, which has essentially kept the peace in Europe for a very long period of time.
0: Let's, gentlemen, explore a foreign policy area that is critical right now, but it's something you might have a little bit less agreement on, which is the war with Iran. Representative Bacon, you voted for the GOP reconciliation package with some $60 billion for the Pentagon for the Iran war. Representative Hoyer, you voted against it. Why against? Why for?
1: First of all, if you will look at my record over the last 45 years, I almost consistently have voted for defense authorization bills and defense appropriation bills. I believe America needs to be strong, and I believe the West of the world needs to think we're strong. However, this president, or his party, more than the president, talks about the national debt. This is extraordinary spending. Extraordinary, and I think we need to spend. We need to make sure America is strong, and we need to replace the weapon systems that we've used in Iran and make sure that we are prepared, not only for ourselves, but for our allies as well if they need help. We wanted to send a message. Mr. President, you need to talk to us about this.
0: But given what you just said, sir, do you worry it might be dangerous to say no to this funding, considering we're in a conflict and all of the things that America needs, what you just said?
1: We're in a conflict that under the law that not only this president, but past presidents, Democratic and Republican, have said they believe may not be constitutional in terms of his Article II powers. But the fact of the matter is the American people are not for this war. The American people think this war is hurting them. It's hurting them at the gas pump. It's hurting them at the grocery store. And what the Democrats were saying yesterday was, Mr. President, we're not for this war. And as a matter of fact, as you know, just yesterday, we passed a bill on the War Powers Act that said you've got to follow that stricture, and you've been there over 60 days. We're clearly at war. And the bill says you don't have the support of Congress. And the Constitution says it is the Congress of the United States that declares and prosecutes war. Actually, the president prosecutes the war, but we declare it.
0: So, Congressman Bacon, first on the funding piece of it, why do you disagree with your colleague here?
2: Well, let me start right up front. The vote we took this week was to start the process. But as I told the Pentagon, I will not vote for the final bill until they make a public announcement. Are they going to replace this brigade in Poland? And I'm clear. I've told the speaker. I've told the whip. I've told the chairman. And I expect the Pentagon to deliver on the commitment that President Trump made to get those troops back in Poland. And I wanted, they got to publicly present their plan. And so I wanted to put that on the table. I'm not committed to voting on the final bill here.
1: Dasa, can I suggest we agree. We both, the Democrats and Don Bacon, want to send a message.
2: Now, I do believe we need funding for the military. We've spent a lot of our cruise missiles, a lot of our munitions. We've got to restore the inventories. So I, in the end, do want to see funding for the military because we have empty storage rooms right now where we need munitions in them. But more deeper, and this is a hard issue, Iran's been at war with us for 47 years. I've served in the Air Force for 3 decades. I've lost friends from the Iranian IRGC. I had a friend at Khobar Towers that was bombed, that was killed there. We had folks in Iraq that were killed by the Iranian proxy groups there, a lot of them, approximately 600 Americans were killed by Iranian militias. I feel like this should have been done a long time ago, way before President Trump. You can't let a country kill Americans like this.
0: So you agree with the idea of taking on Iran, but do you think that it's been done in the right way?
2: Some of the military operations have been brilliant. I've probably critiqued the president right after we were so successful. Then he says, okay, we want truce. I know the Iranians. I've studied them my whole adult life. They perceive that as weakness. That
0: the MOU did not last long.
2: They saw it as he wanted a peace more than they. And so while we're having this truce, they're bombing ships every day. They're bombing their neighbors. I think the president was too quick to want say we're going to get a truce tomorrow. We're going to have a truce any day. We're going to have a ceasefire. We're going to make a deal. They saw that as weakness. So I would critique some of the subspots of this operation. But here's the biggest problem that I've seen. And this has been an inherent issue for the president from the first term, now the second term. He needed to have the Democrat leadership at the White House and to say this is why it's important. You got to fight a war in a bipartisan way. You can't say I'm going to go it alone. I don't need you, because that works for a month, 2 months, but you don't get support beyond that. And so he's needed to do really two things. He had to make his case to a bipartisan leadership in the Congress, but also to the people more, because I don't think the people really understand why this is so important. I do. I've been studying this my whole life. I've had friends killed by these guys, and I want justice done.
1: Yeah.
2: But most Americans, like, why are we doing this war in Iran, and why is my gas now at $4? We got to do better to make our case.
1: Let me point out, if I can, the day after the president ordered B-2 bombers on the nuclear capacity in Natanz and the other two major bases for nuclear weapons, I was out the next day supporting the president. We have said, presidents of both parties have said, a nuclear-armed Iran is unacceptable for us and for our allies and for the Middle East. I supported that and made no bones about it. The president was right. Here, he didn't consult. He didn't ask. He didn't ask for advice. He just went ahead and did it. And the American people are not for this war, pretty handily in terms of polling data. And you cannot fight a war if your people are not with you. Ultimately, you will just not have the resources or in a democracy to succeed.
0: Well, and the House approved an Iran War Powers Resolution Thursday, as you said. What is the proper role of Congress in wartime, and what role do you think Congress should play in any agreement to end the war?
1: George W. Bush came to us on Afghanistan and on Iraq. And that's what the president should have done. You ask me what our role is, you don't have to ask me. The Constitution of the United States says the declaring war and pursuing war is a policy judgment to be made by the Congress. And then the president executes that. He's the commander in chief. But it is not a unitary. We don't want one person in a world in which we live that you can destroy the world. We don't want one person to have the authority to say we're going to war. Now, he does have the authority clearly to defend us if we're attacked without the Congress's approval. At some point in time, the Congress will be engaged. But in this instance, he made a judgment. After all, what he said was, we've knocked out the nuclear capacity, and we've somewhat decimated their military. So that we were not vulnerable. We were not under attack. This was not something we had to do in an emergency. He made a judgment. And very frankly, as Don said, some of the things that were done were brilliant in conjunction with Israel. And Iran has continued for the 47 years, which Don mentioned, being antagonistic to our country, to the neighbors in the Middle East and some of our close allies. And not only that, urging the death of Americans and the death to America. So this is not, it is not a question that this is not an enemy that we needed to be very careful about.
0: Let me ask you, Congressman Bacon, about your favorite agency, the Pentagon. There's been a lot of discussion over the past several days about the Pentagon's disclosure of injuries suffered by U.S. troops in the war. The New York Times writes, Pentagon withheld dozens of U.S. military injuries in Iran war. The Iran conflict of the tension between what the Pentagon says is the need for operational security and the government's obligation to inform the public about the conduct of the war. UN Ambassador Mike Walz was asked about the disparities while testifying on the Hill this week.
4: Are U.S. troops stationed in Jordan? It's not even a trick question. Are they?
5: Of course they are.
4: Okay.
5: With a great ally.
4: And if Donald Trump doesn't trust the Jordanians to protect U.S. troops, do you trust them? Who are we going to have protect U.S. troops? They are exposed right now in the Middle East. Repeatedly being exposed to Iranian missiles
5: when they died
4: and missile strikes and drones. You don't even know how many U.S. troops were wounded in this Iran war. Shame on you for not even know basic facts. You are the U.S. ambassador and you don't even know how many U.S. troops were wounded in the Iran war. You got that wrong. You should be shameful. You don't know basic facts. You should resign. You don't even care about the number of U.S. troops that were wounded. You did not know how many U.S. troops were wounded. You gave false information to Congress. You should be ashamed of yourself for not even knowing how many U.S. troops were wounded in the Iranian war.
0: Okay, so a very heated exchange there, exactly what we don't do here on Ceasefire. Thank you, gentlemen, for your civility today. But Congressman Bacon, you have military experience. I mean, how much do you think is appropriate to reveal during times of conflict? Should it be in real time? Should it be withheld? And do you think this administration is handling it appropriately?
2: We need to be transparent, bottom line. And when we have injuries or aircraft damage, it needs to be reported. And that's how you keep the trust of the American people. And I think it's back to the broader issue of, you know, the White House and the Pentagon. They have this mindset we're going to work with Republicans, and you got to work with both Republicans and Democrats, and you have to be transparent with the American people. And, you know, that they've had a trouble with the media. And a lot of the media has been kicked out of the Pentagon. I don't think it sends the right message. I expect more out of our Pentagon leadership. Again, it's the civilian leadership that is doing this. I think the military leadership have done a great job.
0: And we're starting to run out of time here, and I really want to get to reconciliation with you both, because the White House is already discussing a fourth reconciliation bill, even though there's already been some trouble with the third one. The Hill writes, House GOP floats reconciliation 4.0 amid disappointment at 3.0 plan. The idea for a fourth bill comes as many House Republicans are disappointed with the reconciliation 3.0 framework being significantly downsized from the anti-fraud spending reductions and defense boosts that many Republicans had envisioned. Congressman Bacon, what do you make of the use of this reconciliation process?
2: We need to get back to regular order. So right now we spend 3.2% of our GDP on defense. It's not the lowest all time. It's about the second lowest since World War II. And it's not enough to remodernize our nuclear inventory, the triad, we call it, get sixth-generation fighters, and do all these things we want to do to have a strong military and be the leader for the free world, but also to take care of our troops. Our barracks are underfunded, our housing, our medical care, child care centers. We got to do more there. So I want to get our spending to 4.5%, or 5. But I don't think you do this on our own. This has to be a shared discussion with the Democrats. If we do this right and we get an agreement on what the appropriate level of spending is for the military, then it doesn't go away when we get a new president or a new Congress. We have a more sustainable agreement. And I really believe we need to be about 4.5% of spending. I think we could get enough Democrats to agree with us, but you got to sit down and talk to them about it. Doing it on our own, you get maybe one or two, but it's not sustainable. And I think we need a sustainable plan.
0: Congressman Hoyer, I know you probably agree with this, but do you think Democrats would be doing the same thing if they had control of all three branches right now?
1: Let me tell you, Democrats did do the same thing. The Recovery Act that we passed when we were in charge, had the Senate, but we only had 51 votes. We passed reconciliation. It wasn't supported by the Republicans, no Republican. And that's not the way you create sustainable progress. Even if you pump up for 1 year dollars for whatever, whether it's health care or defense, and the next party, the next election, the other party takes over, you are having a very uneven policy, which is bad for the country and bad for the global community and bad for the economy. So Don and I agree, you need to do this in some way, in a bipartisan way, particularly when it comes to foreign policy, particularly when it comes to national defense. We both want to have a positive relationship with the rest of the world, both parties. And we want to have defense that is credible to our enemies and is able to defeat any enemies who would attack us. But if you just go a partisan route, and very frankly, this Secretary of Defense is as partisan a Secretary of Defense as I have ever seen. It is harming our country, and I think it's harming the reputation of our military. And I very frankly, I agree with Don. It's not the military's fault. It's the civilian part of this government. And very frankly, I think the military part of the Pentagon is not very happy with the civilian part, and that's not good.
2: We got to go back to the time when Ronald Reagan would have Tip O'Neill at the White House sipping on a scotch and talking things over. This is the way it's supposed to be done. It's the way our founders designed it. The mindset right now, and I think we had it in the previous White House as well, so I'm not just picking on the president of my party. I felt the same way with Joe Biden and to a degree President Obama. There's this mindset that we can't count on one vote or anybody on the other side. We've got to do it all on our own, and it doesn't work. It doesn't work in the long run. We've got to find a way where we can sit down and come up with a joint defense plan or bipartisan defense plan that we can agree to. And I really believe I could sit down with Steny Hoyer and figure out what is the appropriate level for defense spending and shake a hand.
0: Over some scotch.
2: Yeah, well, that would be my preferred drink. Well, I think we could do this.
0: What one more commonality between the two of you is that you both have decided not to run for re-election. You're both approaching your retirements. I wonder, what are your hopes for the successors to your seats?
1: I have a more justifiable reason than he does. People ask me, why are you retiring? And I say to them, you know, I really didn't think 87 was a premature retirement.
0: That is fair. Touche. But what do you hope? I mean, we've talked about some of the challenges that Congress faces, some of the roadblocks, some of the ways that things have maybe gone awry. What do you hope for the next person that sits in your seat? And what do you hope Congress can do differently to make things more effective, more efficient, and better for the people?
2: Now, I served 10 years. I thought it was enough. And I'm in a district that's, quote, a D2 district, favors Democrats by two. And I've had five elections. I appreciate the voters giving me the chance, five different terms to serve. But I did think I'm at the age where I can do a third career, and I want to do something different. But here's my hopes. We have two things we've got to solve, big issues. A $40 trillion debt that we're nearing, and it can't be Republican only again and Democrat only. It will not work. We're going to have to sit down and figure out how we're going to reform mandatory spending. And there's ways that I think we can take some Democrat plans, some Republican plans. We got to do this in a way that both sides have buy-in. And we can do this. And it's really the mandatory spending has to be changes. The second thing, we need a bipartisan immigration strategy. A current immigration strategy does not work for our country. We have a 1.61 birth rate, and we're not getting the right immigration that helps our economy out. And we have to sit down and figure this out. Those are the two biggest issues, I think, that we got to solve. And it can only be done with both parties' involvement. Which, the underlying problem, it's the hyper-partisanship that makes this impossible. Yeah. And we got to do better for the people.
0: Congressman Hoyer, your hopes?
1: I think Don is right in terms of the issues. We probably have a different perception of the debt. My friends on the other side of the aisle keep talking about debt, and they keep cutting revenues. And they keep spending a lot of money and not paying for it. That's part of the reconciliation issue here. None of these reconciliation bills are paid for. We're talking over, well over, trillions of dollars. And whether it's $3 trillion or $4.7 trillion.
0: So do you have hope that R's and D's can hash it out?
1: The people who have to hash it out, in my view, is the American voter. The American voter has to stop voting for confrontationalists and voting for those who are prepared to sit down at a table and compromise. Ultimately, democracy works. I tell people, if you elect angry, confrontational people to Congress, do not be surprised you get an angry and confrontational Congress. Democracy works. But if they... I'm sorry Don's leaving the Congress. I hope we take his seat, you understand, because I think our policies are going to be more productive and positive. Not hit from his, but I mean, if we have control of the House. But we need Don Bacon's. Hopefully we need Steny Hoyer's. We need people who believe that democracy is designed to work, not fail. And if all we do is closely divide two votes here or two votes there, then everybody thinks anything I do may help the other side. Now, when I first came to Congress, we had a big majority. I mean, we had probably 50 or 60 votes, which meant that 30 votes could go the other way and we'd still win. And there wasn't that incentive to really keep hitting the other guy on the nose so you can weaken him and strengthen you. I don't know that we're going to get there, but my view, the voters have to decide what kind of politics they want, because right now they're getting the politics that they voted for.
0: We'll see if they vote for more Bacons and Hoyers. All right, that is all the time we have. Nebraska Republican Congressman Don Bacon and Maryland Democratic Congressman Steny Hoyer, thank you both so much.
2: Thank you.
1: Thank you. Enjoyed it.
0: All right, let's turn now to this week's C-SPAN Flashback, where we dig into the video archives to show you a moment from political history that connects to today's headlines. Defense Secretary Pete Hegseth appeared before the Senate Appropriations Committee this week to defend President Trump's supplemental funding request for the war with Iran. It's a debate Congress has seen before. Back in 1990, U.S. forces were deployed to the Persian Gulf during Operation Desert Shield. Then Defense Secretary Dick Cheney appeared before lawmakers to discuss the cost of the mission and the need for a supplemental spending bill to pay for it. Here's part of that testimony.
6: To run this operation, what we're having to do now is use our regular appropriations out of other accounts. So you stop doing exercises elsewhere in the world in order to handle this kind of operation. But all of that will be incorporated within the supplemental that we send back. Now, I will not deny that there probably are those in the Department of Defense who might be thinking that the supplemental is an opportunity to get well in some other regard. But we'll do our level best when we send it up to make certain that it's as clean as we can make it, that it is, in fact, accurately reflects the true cost of Desert Shield when we ask Congress to approve it. But we want to make certain that we get everything that relates to Desert Shield in that supplemental.
0: Different conflicts, years apart, tackling familiar congressional questions on how to fund America's military operations abroad. To discuss Secretary of Defense Pete Hegseth's appearance before the Senate this week and other top political stories, I'm joined by two political pros from both sides of the aisle. Democratic strategist Karen Finney, former senior advisor to Hillary Clinton's 2016 campaign, also a former Democratic National Committee communications director. And Republican strategist Doug High, deputy chief of staff to former Republican House Majority Leader Eric Cantor, also a former Republican National Committee communications director. Thank you both so much for being here today.
7: Love talking party politics.
0: That's why we brought you on.
7: We're meeting on our own parties than the other yeah. time.
0: That's what makes it fun for us. I do want to start with Iran because it is looming over everyone's politics right now, Democrats and Republicans. I want to play a clip from some of Pete Hegseth's testimony on the Hill. This is Louisiana Republican Senator John Kennedy questioning Defense Secretary Pete Hegseth as well as General Dan Kane.
8: What happens if we come home and end the blockade to the world?
9: Sir, Iran has the potential to continue to be a threat, and we will need to prepare military
8: will
9: options
8: to do that. Will
9: they
8: toll the strait?
9: Sir, that's a hypothetical question, and I don't know the answer to that.
8: Oh, it's not hypothetical. We come home. It's not going to be hypothetical.
10: Senator, I would agree with the chairman, but the likely outcome is they would try to impose their will on the waterways in ways that
8: would
10: the world would not like. call it a toll, call it a fee, call it an exchange, call it control. They would do something that they would try to hold it at issue. Yes, sir.
8: Would they try to commence development again of a nuclear warhead?
10: Part of the reason President Trump had to have the courage to do what he did after Midnight Hammer is that they didn't give up their ambitions even though their nuclear sites had been obliterated. So this is a regime hell-bent on nuclear ambitions, and
8: guys,
10: President Trump
8: is willing to go after them. We need straight answers.
0: So that's Republican Senator Kennedy. Doug, how does the public, how do Republicans view the administration's handling of the war in this moment, especially after what we heard on the Hill?
11: Yeah, not well. And I think it's been a long time coming for the administration that we just saw play out this week on Capitol Hill. I go back to the State of the Union address where Republicans, Democrats, members of Congress, the public all wanted to hear. Remember, the number one question was, what is the president going to say on the issue of Iran? And that was his opportunity to say, here's what we want to do. Here's how we're going to do it. And here's how we define success. We're months later in that process, and we still don't have that answers. And Democrats were very quick to be critical. It took Republicans longer, but they're getting there more and more. We see more Republicans voting on war power resolutions and so forth. That's only going to continue, especially because if we look at conflicts that don't start out in a good place, they only get less popular, and it's hard to see how they're going to be able to wrap this up in any way that can be credibly defined as a victory.
0: Take a look at some of this reporting for Politico Playbook with me and my colleagues. We talked about how Donald Trump has made his priorities clear. He said, I don't care about the midterms, Trump said during his 12th cabinet meeting. The comment came as the president spoke about why he hasn't moved faster to end the war with Iran. And one senior Republican operative, Karen, told me that they're preparing for the bottom to fall out. They're preparing for a scenario that at one point they thought was unthinkable, which is that we are in a full-scale war in November. Now, they think that there's still time for an off-ramp here, but they're hoping for the best, preparing for the worst.
12: Well, particularly for members who have been at this for a long time, they understand the history with Iran, which is, and that it seems that the administration has not understood, it's a rope-a-dope, right? I mean, Iran has sort of figured out how to keep President Trump. He keeps saying it's two more weeks, it's done, it's not done. Meanwhile, at home, and again, people who are experts on Iran understand that's part of what they do,
0: yeah.
12: Right? And yet, at the same time, you're telling the American people that we need more money for Iran, and we have less money to take care of things like healthcare or childcare or other, you know, top priorities for Americans. And I'll tell you what's interesting about this. It really is starting to feel a lot like the war in Iraq around 2005, 2006, when, Bush started out with high approval numbers, and he lost a lot of credibility throughout that work. Trump started at a pretty low point. So kind of to Doug's point, he only had down to go, and they have been losing steam. Obviously, the American people do not trust what is happening in Iran. They want answers about same as we saw with Iraq and Afghanistan. What's the plan? What's the exit strategy? When are people coming home? And so that refrain you're hearing over and over again, and people are hearing it on the campaign trail. People are saying, what's the plan? Because, again, they're being told, hey, we can't do things here at home because we've got to focus on what's happening
0: in Iran. Well, so then what do Democrats do with this? You know, one example, Josh Turek campaigning in Iowa, the Democrat, told my colleague Adam Wren that, everywhere he goes, he is talking about how this war impacts farmers, impacts everyday folks that are filling their gas tanks, fertilizer prices, of course. So, how much should Democrats be weaving this into their day-to-day campaigning?
12: I was thinking just this morning, they need to do it more, frankly. Because the other dynamic here is, don't forget, folks who were part of the Iraq and Iran, Afghanistan war are now, many of them are in Congress. We have young people who remember what it was like to have their loved one away. So that wound of the experience with Iraq and Afghanistan is very palpable in addition to the cost. So if I were advising Democrats, I would tell them, you want to be talking about this every day, because I think there's a very strong anti-war sentiment. And I believe that's only going to grow between now and Election Day.
0: So, Doug, a big bright spot for Republicans is this trove of cash that they have. Axios writes, Trump's top MAGA advisors gather to plot midterms. Trump's super PAC and the Republican National Committee are sitting on about $530 million. And now his team is figuring out how, when, and where to deploy it. How big of an advantage is this?
11: Well, it's a big advantage on that level. And certainly the super PACs have already been out there spending money. The Senate Conservatives Fund, Congressional Leadership Fund have done a tremendous job. There's nervousness that you use the term sitting on this money. Mm-hmm. And a lot of concern that the RNC and the Trump organizations have been just sitting on the money. And when will they spend it? Will they spend it? But we also see it's sort of a mixed bag because our candidates are being outraised. And so if you're a Democrat, you can talk about all the money your candidates are raising, and you're right.
0: Are Republicans sounding the alarm right now to MAGA Inc. and these super PACs saying, get the money out?
11: That alarm has been sounded for months now.
0: Okay, yeah.
11: And it's we keep waiting and keep waiting to see when are the spigots going to be opened. And look, one thing we know about Donald Trump is he cares about the name Trump first, the Republican Party maybe second, maybe 22nd. And so there's a lot of concern about that and about that money being spent. And I think the president gives the right answer when he says, I don't care about the midterms when it comes to Iran policy, because if he said the opposite, everybody would jump on him.
0: Right.
11: But there is a very real concern within the administration, and it should be a higher concern about these midterms, not because of legislation, but because if there's a

0: that at all costs.
1: So there's a question about how much President Trump will spend time on the campaign trail. Democratic Congressman Ted Lieu is encouraging Trump to hit the trail. Take a listen.
2: I urge the White House to send Donald Trump to every single swing district in America. He can explain to the American people in those districts why gas prices are up, why the cost of living is up, and he can also explain why he was at his golf course and at a sporting event when three U.S. service members were killed in Iran.
1: So, Karen, do Democrats want to see Trump on the stump?
3: Absolutely. The more the better, for lots of reasons. Number one, he is a mobilizer for Democratic base voters and a mobilizer, frankly, for independents and moderate Republicans who are angry. I mean, we're starting to see in focus groups, even, you know, Latino voters, young African-American voters who had voted for Trump. The war is a huge topic because they believe, young men in particular, believed him when he said no more new wars. But also people are saying they feel betrayed. And we don't need to tell them that's how they feel. The fact that they're telling us how that's how they feel means we just have to mobilize them to realize that voting is the way to take some action on that. Doug mentioned investigations. I suspect that would be part of an agenda, but also trying to put a stop on some of the things that Trump is doing. And so, yes, Democrats would love to see him on the campaign trail. I will just quickly say the second reason is he has a really hard time staying on message. And so, I mean, we saw this even with the speech that he did the other night about the 2020, that was about election integrity. They had to bump a little bit of, get him to talk a little bit about the economy and some of the top issues. That's what Republicans want him to be talking about. And he just doesn't seem to do it in to the level and the that they would like to see him doing it. So we're happy to have him out there talking about grievances.
1: So, Doug, what do you think about that? Because, you know, historically, Trump has also been a base mobilizer for Republicans.
4: Yeah, but mostly when he's on the ballot. He brings people to the voting booth who don't show up in midterm elections. And, you know, when you have a president with these sort of approval numbers, Karen mentioned 2006. I was working a Senate race in 2006 when that worm had turned, and Katrina was also a big contributing factor to that, where the word Bush was poison. Mm. And there are a lot of congressional districts, a lot of, even though we've seen so much redistricting, and certainly Senate races where you don't want the president with you. Your challenge is you can't also run from him for two reasons. One, it comes off as phony to your voters. And two, if you run away from Donald Trump, he can undercut you at any moment. You may wake up in the morning and find out that he's called you a loser.
1: Well, so this puts Republicans in a bind. How much do they campaign on Trump and his administration and his policies to turn out the base, and how much do they distance themselves?
4: Yeah, look, this is the deal that they've made with themselves. So they need to focus on policy. And I think the challenge here, if we're talking a few weeks ago, a lot of my Republican friends would say gas prices are down, everything's taken care of. And politics comes at you fast. And I thought it was a real mistake to use that language, because here we are again. Gas is over $4 again. And Trump is, and the Trump administration is struggling to talk about this, much like the Biden administration was with gas prices.
3: Absolutely.
4: And all prices. People don't get a rebate. If gas prices magically go to $2.75 a gallon by election day, nobody gets a check back for all the money they've spent, not just on gasoline, but everything else that's more expensive because it was delivered on a truck.
3: I mentioned one thing, too. It was interesting. The Republican candidate for governor in California has a new message, which is you can hate Trump and still vote for me.
1: Mm-hmm.
3: I bet you, I think Doug will agree. I don't think we're going to see that message being repeated many other places in the country.
1: Do you think it could work for Hilton in California?
3: You know, given that Democratic registration is 2-1, probably not. Probably gives them a better chance. But it's interesting in that it acknowledges exactly what we're talking about, which is Republicans are in a bind and they're trying to figure out, how do I thread this needle? You look, he went for a very direct route. I suspect even if Trump tries to undercut him, he's a millionaire, billionaire, he'll be fine.
1: Wait, Doug, do you think that more Republicans should take that approach? You can hate Trump, but still come my way?
4: I think you have to find a way to try and do that without saying it again, because Donald Trump may undercut you. And
1: that was too on the nose from Hilton, perhaps.
4: But it's also always a challenge. I remember working a race in 2004 in North Carolina, and Erskine Bowles was trying to run away from Bill Clinton, who was still a really big presence. And he would always say, I'm my own man, which may have been true, but voters see that as, well, why does he have to say that? Mm. And with Trump, that's on three or four higher levels of that. He is so defined the party that every candidate gets defined.

0: with him, especially when we see prices where they are, an unpopular war in Iran, and everything else that, that voters have real concerns about.
1: I want to ask you guys about a senator that I think you both know pretty well, Senator Fetterman. I feel like this story comes up every couple of months, the question about the Fetterman flip. Majority Leader Thune was asked this week whether the Republican conference would welcome the Pennsylvania Democrat. Listen.
2: Yes, we would welcome him. I haven't talked to him recently. I have had conversations with him in the past, as have many of my colleagues, about the challenges he faces in his caucus. And, you know, there are many of us who I think would welcome the opportunity to have him join the Republican conference. But, you know, ultimately that's a decision that's left up, that's up to him. And if Senator Barrasso pointed out in his remarks, I mean, this is a party that's moving further and further, more radically, and to the more extreme left on a lot of issues. And I think people like John Fetterman, who have views that probably reflect a more moderate, or at least historically moderate, Democrat position, are really kind of people without a home. So if he ever comes to the conclusion that he's ready to move, we would certainly welcome it.
1: All right, Karen, do you think this is just talk, or is this a real possibility?
3: It's just talk. Even Fetterman himself, a couple of times in the last couple of weeks, has been asked the question, and he's made it clear that he is a Democrat. He's sort of said, I'm surprised that I'm getting asked because I've made it clear I'm a Democrat. I don't see him particularly, I mean, look, there are certainly some issues we can talk about in the Democratic Party. We're not about to be overrun by socialists. That for sure is not happening.
1: But what do you think it says that this is even a conversation?
3: Well, look, Fetterman is someone who, he is his own man, actually, and he is very much, he's very much says what he believes, says what he thinks, which I actually think is a good thing for democracy, by the way. I wish every member was a little bit more attuned to just say what you really believe and then let's negotiate from there. That being said, on core values and core issues in terms of the working people of Pennsylvania, he's made it very clear that he knows Republican policies have been really hard, particularly on rural Pennsylvanians. And so I don't see it that being serious. And look, you know, it's a little bit, I was thinking back to like the Kyrsten Sinema, Joe Manchin, enjoying that, you know, feeling themselves, as the kids would say, when, you know, they clearly had leverage in the Democratic Party, even a conversation, frankly, about voter ID and in a voter bill. So, sure, he's probably feeling in a close majority like this, he's feeling himself a little bit. And, you know, good for him. It's politics. There's politics in politics.
1: Doug?
0: In 2001, I worked for a member of Congress from California who did a joint fundraiser with the neighboring member of Congress. You'll remember Gary Condit.
3: Yeah.
0: Maybe you haven't heard in a while.
3: Oh, yeah.
0: That was a big deal when that happened then because it was sort of unheard of. But he is now, Fetterman has now launched a joint fundraising committee with his Republican Center counterpart from Pennsylvania. We've never seen anything like this
1: before. Yeah, Dave McCormick, yeah.
0: So if it is, and they work together extremely well. And so if it is just talk, it is very smart and cagey talk.
3: But here's the thing. Shouldn't you, if I lived in Pennsylvania, I would want that. I would want to see my two senators, whatever party, whatever their affiliations were, we elect folks to actually look out for us. Mm-hmm. And obviously, Doug and I work in party politics, so we know the sort of, you know, tug on that. But at the same time, people should expect that. I believe I heard Congressman Hoyer talking about, you know, people you're supposed to represent and be in the best interest of the people you were elected by. So, but I'm also one who, I don't like when the party gets, you know, up in a panic about someone like Fetterman. Because, again, I think it's a good thing for the people of Pennsylvania.
1: I mean, and to your point, Doug, to see the example of one state where two senators from opposite sides of the aisle are working together in a super polarized time, you think that's ultimately healthy for Americans?
0: I do think it's healthy, especially given that there are so few states that have a Republican and a Democrat, right? A lot of states that have two Democrats, a lot of states that have two Republicans. Pennsylvania is really an outlier in a way that states like that didn't used to be.
1: Yeah. All right, that is all the time we have. Republican strategist Doug High and Democratic strategist Karen Finney, thank you both for lending your expertise. And we'll close this week with our ceasefire moment of the week, highlighting what's possible when politicians come together as Americans, not just partisans. This week, Alabama Republican Katie Britt, Ohio Republican John Husted, and Virginia Democrat Mark Warner came together to discuss Sammy's Law, a bipartisan bill aimed at giving parents more tools to keep their children safe on social media. Here's a portion.
4: children in this new environment with social media and the dynamics that come along with that technology and the harms that can occur. It's challenging because so many of these things were not a problem for us. We didn't grow up with a device in our hand. We didn't grow up with front-facing cameras. When we locked our door at night, our parents believed us to be safe.
5: I'm a pro-tech guy, but these companies, they all, many of them will say they want to do the right thing, but when push comes to shove, their willingness to support any legislative action. Again, the fact that we've got newer, younger senators is a great move forward.
4: Let's put people over profits, and let's do the right thing. And I think we've got a great group here.
5: You're sounding like a Democrat.
4: Hey, this is,
5: how about
4: this
5: that?
4: Is
5: how
4: nonpartisan.
5: About, I'll sound like
4: this
5: a Republican. Let's put parents first.
4: There you go.
5: And hold this the folks
4: good.
5: Accountable.
4: This like, sounds
5: you know,
4: good. I like it.
5: You don't know
4: what like
5: team
4: it. We've
5: yeah.
4: solved it here.
1: Well, they may have joked about who sounded like a Republican or a Democrat, but agreed on the goal as concerned parents. That is all the time we have for this episode. And a reminder, Ceasefire is also available as a podcast. Find us in all the usual places. I'm Dasha Burns, and remember, whether or not you agree, keep talking and keep listening.
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7: Memorial services for South Carolina Republican Senator Lindsey Graham have been announced for next week, following his sudden death earlier this month. 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
8: Watch America's Book Club, C-SPAN's bold, original series, Sunday, July 26th, with our guest, international and New York Times best-selling author Ben Mezrich. He is the author of 30 books and created the genre of young geniuses succeeding at all costs. Several of his books have been adapted into movies, including Bringing Down the House, adapted into the movie 21. The movie Social Network was from his book, The Accidental Billionaires, The Founding of Facebook. And The Antisocial Network was adapted into the movie Dumb Money. His books have sold over 11 million copies. He joins our host, renowned author and civic leader, David Rubenstein.
9: Bringing Down the House was my first successful book, and it was the story of six MIT kids who actually had been handed down the secrets of the game of blackjack. So I essentially started going with the MIT blackjack team every weekend to Vegas. And I was blown away. This is the best story I'd ever seen. It just happened to be a real thing and not one of the fiction I had been writing.
10: You write this book and now it's made into a movie. That's a big deal.
9: Yeah, it was a really big deal. When I sold the book, it was going to be this little thing. The publisher paid me the least I'd ever been paid. But what happened was I booked the Today Show. And I went on the Today Show and that day, the book exploded. So the book, you know, rocketed up to, I think, number two or number one on the Times list. And it was on there for 60 weeks. And it changed my life.
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6: 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Now to Bangor, Maine, where the Maine Democratic Party is holding a nominating convention to replace Graham Platner on the ballot for U.S. Senate. Whoever wins the nomination at this convention will face Republican incumbent Senator Susan Collins in the general election in November. This convention started about 2 hours ago. Here's Maine Democratic Party Chair Charlie Dingman.
11: 2 weeks ago, Maine Democrats suddenly faced the challenge of choosing a replacement nominee for the United States Senate with a legal deadline of next Monday. The easy solution would have been to task a party committee with making that choice. Instead, we responded to the growing grassroots movement in our state to build power for ordinary working people. We resolved to do the best we could to provide as representative and participatory a nominating process as could be possible on such a very tight schedule. Some people, I have to say, as we worked on this, there were people who helpfully advised us that our plan was somewhere between a high wire act and a moon landing. But we knew that the easy establishment path was totally unacceptable. And thanks to our tireless, I mean, they actually are tired this morning, folks, but our incredibly hardworking and incredibly innovative staff, our intrepid county chairs, whom you've seen this morning, and a village of volunteers. Well, look around this room. Look at what Maine Democrats did. And the 17,000 Democrats who turned out in every county to elect 500 of the delegates in this room understood just what is on the line this year. We have just seen it and felt it. We've felt how extreme the Trump regime is. In Biddeford, this month, federal ICE agents summarily executed Johann Sebastian Guerrero as he was going about what should have been an ordinary day. His family is grieving, and our whole state grieves with them. Please join me in a moment of silence for Johann Sebastian Guerrero. What happened in Biddeford was not law enforcement. It is government-sponsored terror. Long before this killing, we have seen our friends and neighbors harassed, abducted, and detained. And it's all because Donald Trump and his cronies want to replace government of the people, by the people, and for the people with his oligarchy, concentrating power in the hands of the ultra-wealthy at enormous cost to all of the rest of us. Maine Democrats have a different set of values. We value community, kindness, hard work, civil rights, caring for our neighbors, and a fair opportunity to get ahead. Behind a smokescreen of violence and propaganda, Donald Trump's Republican Party has worked against all of those values, and Senator Susan Collins has been complicit in all of it. She votes to confirm judges with no regard for reproductive rights and other civil liberties. She supports taxes and policies that drive up the cost of living. She has let us down over and over and over on access to health care, on reproductive autonomy, on basic human rights, on ensuring clean air and clean water, on taking active response to climate change. And by
6: Chair of the Maine Democratic Party, Charlie Dingman.
11: Failing to stop the reckless, needless war and random violence of this administration. For all For all of these reasons, we are here to nominate a candidate who will replace Susan Collins in the United States Senate.

0: We are here to vote to nominate a candidate for the U.S. Senate who will serve as a true champion of ordinary working people and those they care for. And, as if that's not enough, we desperately need that new U.S. senator to stand up to the monumentally corrupt behavior of Donald Trump and his Republican enablers. But we need more than that. It's not enough to resist and reverse that abusive regime. The movement we are building in Maine seeks local, state, and federal governments that respond and represent the people working in our fields, forests, waters, offices, hospitals, stores, and factories, as well as everyone who depends on those workers for care and support. What excites us about this campaign and all of our hard work this year is the prospect of a society in which our labor is rewarded with opportunity, security, and hope for the future. This prospect fuels us as we choose and then support our new Senate nominee. Let me remind you also of the work that awaits after this morning. We have just 101 days remaining before the November election. So I'm going to ask you all now, after you vote and we move back out into a beautiful Maine summer afternoon, please carry with you the fantastic energy in this room and the imagination that brought us all here together, determined to protect our beautiful state and its people and to empower Maine's working people and those they care for to live full and meaningful lives. To reach those lofty but very attainable goals, our party's campaign has to reach even farther than this enormously important Senate race that brings us together today. We need a responsive, democratic state government that is essential to advancing our vision for Maine. We need Hannah Pingree as our governor. We need Maine Democrats in control of the Maine Senate and the Maine House, so that they can elect an attorney general and a secretary of state who will protect our rights. We need Matt Dunlap. We need Shelley Pingree in the House of Representatives to join our new senator to stop the Trump regime. And after we stop the abuse of power, we need to build a new, inclusive, innovative, and representative government. Please hold all these objectives in your hearts as we complete today's task and then buckle down for the next 100 days together. Thank you. Under Section 7.3 of the call, I am appointing Wayne Kinney to serve as parliamentarian of the convention, who will advise the chair on all questions of parliamentary procedure. Moving right on from 7.3 to 7.4, I have appointed a teller's committee to count and certify the results of each ballot. The teller's committee consists of Carl Pease, Laura Fogelman, Ina Demers, Dylan Murray, and Robert Wake. We now proceed to candidate presentations.
1: Chair of the Maine Democratic Party, Charlie Dingman.
0: The executive director has certified the following candidates as eligible for consideration under Section 8.2 of the call. Troy Jackson. And Sandra Pelletier. The order of presentations was determined by a public drawing conducted by the chair, also under that same section of the call. Determined by that drawing, Troy Jackson will speak first and Sandra Pelletier will speak second. Each certified candidate will be presented first, one supporter of Troy Jackson may offer a nominating speech of up to 2 minutes, and Troy Jackson will then speak for up to 5 minutes. Next, one supporter of Sandra Pelletier may offer a nominating speech of up to 2 minutes, and Sandra Pelletier will then speak for up to 5 minutes. No further remarks, from the floor or otherwise, will be permitted following those candidate presentations, and we will then proceed with voting.
2: Please welcome the Honorable Charlotte Warren.
3: Thank you. Wow, thank you. Good morning, Democrats. I'm Charlotte Warren. I'm the former mayor of Hollowell. And I had the privilege of serving alongside Troy Jackson in the Maine legislature. But before Troy was my colleague, and long before he became my friend, he was one of my heroes. You see, I first met Troy about 20 years ago. I was working at the Maine Women's Lobby, sitting at my desk and listening to the House debate happening across the street. And then Troy stood up. He delivered a barn burner of a speech about working class Mainers. You could hear the passion in his voice. You could feel how deeply he loved the people that he served. I found myself standing alone in my office and cheering on Troy Jackson because Troy was speaking for us. He was speaking for my family. He was speaking for hardworking, blue-collar people who rarely heard their lives reflected in the halls of power. Listening to Troy that day made me think about my dad. My dad was never a fan of politics. He used to say that most politicians had no common sense and were educated way beyond their own intelligence. But I knew he would have loved Troy. When Troy finished speaking, I quickly packed up my bag, walked across the street, and chased him down outside the House chamber. I needed to meet the man I had just heard speaking with such conviction and through passion-filled tears for people like us. When I introduced myself and told Troy how much his words had moved me, he seemed genuinely surprised. He wasn't performing. He wasn't thinking about headlines or applause. He had simply stood up and spoken from the heart because he believed working people deserved someone willing to fight for them. That was Troy then, And now 20 years later, that is still Troy. And over the years, I have watched Troy turn that passion into results. He fought to provide free school meals for Maine children, right? Yeah. He worked to lower the cost of prescription drugs. He defended abortion rights and stood with LGBTQ Mainers. And he fought to fully recognize tribal sovereignty. And as black and brown Mainers have been targeted indiscriminately by ICE, Troy has stood in the streets alongside people demanding justice. Now, I want to tell you right now that Troy and I have not always agreed. We are
1: former mayor of Hollowell, Maine, Charlotte Warren.
3: Very passionate people. We both fight very hard for what we believe. And yes, sometimes we've fought one another. But here is what I've learned about Troy in these moments. He listens, he works through disagreements, and when the fight is over, he gets back to work for what he believes in with the people he believes in. You never have to worry where Troy's heart is because he wears it on his sleeve. He's fiercely proud of where he came from. He carries a profound responsibility to speak for the people who've been ignored, silenced, and left behind. Troy cannot be bought by corporations or special interests. He is not in this. Troy is not in this for fancy fundraisers, the powerful friends, or flattering headlines. He is in it to fight for the logger in Allegash who cannot afford to retire, for the mother choosing between groceries and a prescription, for the young person wondering whether there's still a future for them here in Maine. And when our health care, our rights, and our livelihoods are on the line, Troy will never retreat behind carefully worded statements of concern. Right? Troy will act. For nearly three decades, Susan Collins has perfected the art of sounding concerned while voting against the people of Maine. She expressed concern and then voted to confirm Brett Kavanaugh, helping to put our reproductive rights in jeopardy. She expressed concern and then voted to give ICE billions more as its agents terrorized our communities and an ICE operation took the life of our neighbor. She expressed concern as corporations grew richer, health care grew more expensive, and working families were left to carry the burden. Maine does not need another 6 years of concern. We need conviction. We need courage. We need a senator who remembers who sent him there. And who will never forget which side he is on. More than 20 years ago, I walked across the street because I needed to meet the man I had just heard fighting for people like us. And today, I am proud to call him my colleague. I'm honored to call him my friend. And I cannot wait to call him our United States Senator. So Democrats, please join me in welcoming the next senator from the great state of Maine, Troy Jackson!

0: Well, good morning, Maine Democrats, brothers and sisters. Hey, before we begin, I got one question. Are you ready to do this? Hey, what a week this has been. You know, it's just been a matter of days since people across Maine made thousands of calls, sent thousands of texts, and drove hours to county meetings, stepped forward to serve as delegates. You know, you organized person by person, town by town, county by county, and today, all 16 counties have come together under one roof, and I want to thank my family, my friends that are standing with me. I want to thank every delegate, every volunteer, every union member. And every organizer and all the staff who made this convention possible. It's incredible. And I also really want to thank every candidate who stepped forward during an extraordinary moment for our party. So look, I know that people came into this process supporting different candidates, and I know many of you poured your hearts into building this movement way before I ever entered this race. But the hope that you built never belonged to any one campaign. It belongs to every Mainer who knows that healthcare is a human right. It belongs to every worker fighting for a union, a living wage, and a dignified retirement. And it belongs to every woman determined to control her own body and her own future.
1: U.S. Senate candidate Troy Jackson.
0: And it belongs to every LGBTQ Mainer who deserves to live and love freely. And it belongs to every person who's working more and more for less and less, while billionaires and corporations cut the line in front of them. That is the movement that we are here to carry forward. Because we're not from the left, we're not from the right, we're from the bottom, and we are rising! Jimmy. So look, you'd have to know me all my life, but I never imagined that I would stand before you asking to become Maine's nominee for the United States Senate. That was certainly something I never dreamed about when I was a kid. What I did dream about and what I am proud is I am a fifth generation logger from Allegash. And I went into the woods right after high school. All of us, I was no different. I'm nothing special. But we worked long days and long weeks with no health insurance and no benefits. And the same as today. Then we watched our jobs disappear or get depressed wages. And working people being treated like they were just disposable. Just a commodity to be used up. And I didn't get involved in politics because I wanted a title. I got involved because the people that I worked beside were getting screwed. And nobody, no one in power seemed to care about that. You know, we filed complaints, we followed the rules, and we asked people in power, like Susan Collins, to listen. And they wouldn't. So we organized. We stood together, we blockaded the border, and we forced them to pay attention. And that fight taught me a lesson that I've carried with me my entire life, something I think many of you understand also. Power is never just given to working people. We have to band together and take it.

And when the people in power refuse to listen, well, you have to organize. You have to stand together in solidarity, together. And you have to make them listen. And that's how we took on the companies exploiting Maine loggers, and it's how we're going to take on Susan Collins. That's the heart that I carried on the blockade in 98. That's the heart that I carried into the Maine legislature. And it's the heart that I will carry into the United States Senate.

0: I mean, this is no secret. This room knows it. But working people are getting crushed in this country. Groceries cost too damn much. Housing is out of reach. And people are literally cutting their pills in half to make them last longer. And they're skipping doctor's appointments because they can't make it any other way. Parents are working two or three jobs and still falling behind. And meanwhile, the billionaires and corporations rigging this economy keep getting richer. And Susan Collins has done every damn thing that they asked for. For nearly 30 years, Collins has told Maine that she is concerned. She was concerned while she rubber-stamped Trump's Medicaid cuts and gutted our health care. She's concerned when she cut taxes for corporations and the wealthy. Concerned.
1: Democratic candidate for U.S. Senator to represent Maine, Troy Jackson, speaking at the Maine Democratic Nominating Convention.
0: She confirmed justices to overturn Roe versus Wade. And really tragically, she was concerned when she gave ICE billions to terrorize our neighbors and murder people in the streets with no accountability. But concern does not lower the cost of groceries or gas. Concern does not keep our maternity wards and rural hospitals like down in Lincoln County open. Concern does not restore all the rights that she's taken away. Maine does not need another 6 years of concern. We need someone with courage. We need a fighter. And we need a senator who remembers exactly who sent them to Washington, which is you. So let me ask you, are you ready to make health care right? Are you ready to take on corporate greed and the billionaires trying to buy this election? Are you ready to defend workers' reproductive freedom and every community under attack? And are you ready to defeat Susan Collins? Well, then let's unite this party. Let's build the largest working class movement Maine has ever seen. And let's win this fight. I humbly ask for your vote. Thank you, and God bless.

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1: Good morning, everyone. Nice to see everybody. My name is Troy Pelletier. I'm from Caribou, Maine. I'm a nurse. I work on a day-to-day basis with patients that are addicted to drugs and alcohol. We provide them with a medication called buprenorphine. That medication helps them with the cravings that exist for drugs and alcohol. It's challenging, but that's what I do. But I'm here today to introduce my sister, Sandra Pelletier. Sandra, for anybody that doesn't know her, she's fearless, she's fierce, but she's also one of the kindest and nicest people that I've ever met in my entire lifetime. Don't mistake her kindness for weakness, because that's not really what the situation is. Sandra is a force more powerful than anyone that I've ever met in my entire lifetime. So powerful that when I got married, I actually chose her for my best man. The reason why I did is because I looked around at the people that were my choices, best friends, good men, but I thought, who has my back? Who would never let me down? And who has more balls than any man that I know? It's my sister. And for anybody that doesn't know her, you'll soon find out. She's incredible. No one was surprised when she said that she was going to enter into this race. We all thought, good for you. You deserve to be there. And you are the candidate that can beat Susan Collins. We always knew that Sandra was great, even from the time that she was a child. At kindergarten, her first day of kindergarten, and I swear that this is true, we have a picture of her getting onto the bus with a suit and a briefcase. We're all thinking at that time, you know, this is kind of crazy, but she's bound for greatness. And, you know, her entire life, every organization that she ever ran for, every club, every group, anything that she ever ran for, she was the president of. And realistically, the reason for that is because people trust her. People want her as their leader. People respect her. People want to work with her because she's so powerful and cool. I'd like for you to just take a moment to help me recognize and welcome not only my best man, but my sister, Sandra Pelletier.

0: I want to thank you for the platform and the opportunity to speak to you today. And I want to thank my brother, who I love madly, and I will delete that picture from his phone so he cannot share it with you. So I grew up in Caribou, Maine, and we had a meager beginning. And we struggled, like a lot of Mainers struggle. And when we got a leg up, my dad started to deliver mail, even in 10 below zero weather. And when I went to Husson University in Bangor, I worked 4 jobs to create an opportunity for myself. And it taught me responsibility. What does responsibility look like? And it's not a slogan. It's standing up for the people who rely on you, who count on you, and delivering for them every single time. Today, you come to this room, and you have that same responsibility. I know a lot of you came supporting another candidate, and I respect that. But today, you have the freedom to make an independent choice. Today, your responsibility is to select the candidate that can beat Susan Collins so we finally have a Democrat as our U.S. Senator. Yeah. For 30 years, Susan has won again and again and again by staying in the middle, by calling her opponents so left. She's even convinced some Democratic women that she's in the center and they could trust her. That trust has been broken. Susan's rhetoric does not align with her results. Susan Collins repeatedly sided with Donald Trump. She voted to keep the Epstein files silent. I'm with you. And she voted in Kavanaugh that overturned Roe versus Wade. There are no laws that control men's bodies, and women deserve that same dignity. She voted with Big Pharma so that medication prices could not be lowered for our seniors. She voted to increase the funding for ICE when our citizens were being gunned down in our streets. And
1: Democratic candidate for U.S. Senate Senator to represent Maine, Sandra Pelletier.
0: Increased federal funding and defensive arms for Iran and did not vote to take moderate measures to hold Netanyahu accountable. But look, talking about her offenses isn't going to beat Susan Collins. What's going to beat Susan Collins is 3 things. Number 1, we have to expose all of her claims that she never, ever stood up for. When Mainers needed her most, she turned her head the other way. It's shameful. I have spent my career shaming the powerful, and I have won again and again and again. The second thing that's going to be required to beat Susan Collins is our party needs to create a coalition. Not just Democrats. We need the independents and we need the moderates. We need to appeal to them to say a label is less important than a senator that can deliver for you. My career, I have fought. I started a healthcare company to bring the first and the only birth control that has no hormones, no systemic activity in your body. And the reason I did it is 23 million women cannot use hormones. They've had cancer. They don't want hormones in their breast milk. And young women say, why would I put something in my body every day, a drug that I don't need to save my life, when every day I suffer with side effects? And I had to fight like hell to get this drug through the FDA, and then I had to go to Washington on both sides of the aisle to get this drug covered so that women can have access to the health care they deserve. Thank you. I'm actually really proud of that, so thank you. The other thing that's going to be required, and the third and final thing, is a leader that's measured, that's calm, that knows how to behave under serious pressure. Someone who is calculated and strategic, with the heart and the head and the backbone to know how to negotiate and how to represent the Democratic Party every single time, 100% of the time. When my son was 11, I was diagnosed with aggressive breast cancer. And I had to have my breasts removed, in case you couldn't tell. I say that my brain grew because my breasts couldn't. Makes me feel a little bit better. Then I had to have my ovaries and my uterus and my cervix removed. I went through rounds and rounds of chemo. I lost all my hair. And I went back to work every single day on the days I wasn't in chemo. Because, thank you. Thank you. And I did that because there was a lot of work that still had to be done. And I did that because, look, cancer does not discriminate. And I wanted it to be known that cancer was going to rue the day it knocked on my door. But I know how to fight. I know how to fight in my personal life. I know how to fight in my professional life. I have had to negotiate with bullies again and again and again, and I have won every single time. My superpower is reading the room, understanding my opponent, and really looking, thinking, and changing my behavior, because why talk if no one's going to listen? You have to have the ability to understand what you're up against. Susan Collins, she's a worthy opponent, but she's weak right now. And it is time. She is going to try to run the same campaign that she has always run. We have a chance to stop her. Today is an opportunity for you to select a candidate that can beat Susan Collins. It is time that we have a Democrat in that seat. And, you know, sometimes when I think about my dad delivering mail, I think it was about trust, delivering important information from neighbor to neighbor. Today, that trust is in you. The constituents of Maine are asking for your trust to pick the very best candidate that can finally beat Susan Collins. And so today I'd like to say to you, pick me. Choose me. And together we will have a Democratic U.S. Senator that beats Susan Collins. Thank you.

0: Please welcome back to the stage, MDP Chair Charlie Dingman.
1: Hello again. We will now proceed to balloting. Voting will be by ballot, and each voting member is entitled to vote for a single candidate on each ballot. There is no proxy voting. A voting member must be personally present to cast a ballot. You must write your name and sign your name on your ballot for the ballot to count. The candidate who receives the majority of votes cast by present and voting members shall be declared the winner pursuant to Article 10 of the call. After the ballots are counted, a representative of the Tellers Committee will report the total votes for each candidate to me, and I will announce the results to this convention. Each candidate has the right to designate one observer to be present at the counting of each ballot. Will each candidate please identify their observer and send that person to the count room at this time? Thank you. Voting will now begin. Ushers will distribute ballots to each row. Please make sure you vote for only one candidate and both print and sign your name. Ushers will collect completed ballots and transmit them directly to the count room.
2: The main Democratic Party nominating convention took about a 1 hour break at this point for voting, and we'll rejoin the event with a speech from Executive Director of the main Democratic Party, Devin Murphy Anderson, followed by the result of the vote.
3: What is up, Maine Democrats? Who is ready to beat Susan Collins on November 3rd? What an incredibly special day to be a Mainer, and what a great day to be a Democrat. I want to start by thanking every single delegate, every volunteer, every county committee chair, every staff member, every candidate, and every single Democrat who helped make today possible. Over the past few weeks, we have asked an incredible amount of this party. We have asked so much of you. We've asked people to adapt quickly, to organize on an unprecedented timeline, and to step up for our state and for our country, and that is exactly what every single one of you did.

0: true that the best of our state and the best of our party, our grit, our tenacity, our kindness, our integrity has been shining through as hope for Mainers and Americans in every single corner of our state and our country. And this has been an incredible exercise for us, that democracy, while sometimes really messy, is always, always worth fighting for. And that doing what is right, even though sometimes that's not the easiest path, doing what is right is what us Maine Democrats will choose every damn time. And that there is no amount of pressure or noise or national attention that will cause us Mainers and will cause us Democrats to stray or abandon our values. Because from the very beginning, Maine, this was our process. And when push comes to shove, what us Mainers always do is choose each other. We help each other. We support each other. We step up for each other. And it just so happens that this time that we were living out our values, we did it with the world watching, so thank you. Thank you for standing strong under pressure, for getting involved in this process, for engaging in our precious democracy, and for strengthening our party. Today belongs to you. I am so incredibly proud of what we have built together, but today is not just about looking backward. Today is also about what comes next. Because while we are gathered here today, there is a new father in our state taking on yet another job to help make ends meet. There is a grandmother who, after spending her entire life working, just lost her SNAP benefits. There's a small business struggling to survive under the crushing Trump tariffs, and there is a new Maine family who is terrified to send their babies to school and to drive to work for fear of being snatched off of our streets or murdered in broad daylight by masked federal agents that are a part of Trump's rogue police force. That new father is my little brother, a lobsterman in Harpswell. He's making the impossible decision to leave his new family behind to go offshore fishing because as us Mainers struggle, Susan Collins is getting richer. And that grandmother is my Yaya, and she is losing her SNAP benefits because of Susan Collins' vote to advance Trump's budget bill. And that small business is my aunt and uncle's welding business in Cundy's Harbor that is crushed by Trump's steel tariffs that Susan Collins supported and voted for. And those immigrant parents, well, they are all of our neighbors. And they are living in fear because Susan Collins stood with Trump and voted to hand ICE a blank check to continue to fund the terrorization of our communities.
1: Executive Director of the Maine Democratic Party, Devin Murphy Anderson.
0: They are why we are here today. Our communities and our neighbors and our families and our friends deserve better than Susan Collins. Today we are choosing the next Democratic nominee for the United States Senate, not just simply because we had to fill a vacancy, but because Maine deserves a senator who fights for them. Someone who will prioritize working families in the same way that Susan Collins prioritizes her corporate billionaire donors. And we deserve someone who will protect our reproductive freedom, not Susan Collins, who strips it away with, her words, no regrets. And we deserve someone who believes that our democracy

0: is worth defending, like every single one of us in this room, and not put it at risk by voting with Donald Trump 96% of the time. This election is about the future of our state. It is about each other. It is about the future of our country. And it is about accountability. For way too damn long, Susan Collins has promised one thing and delivered another. And time after time after time, when the stakes have been highest for us Mainers, she has chosen her donors and her corporate interests over the people she represents, which is us. And let me be very clear, this moment belongs to us. This election belongs to us. And that this opportunity before us today, in just a few minutes, we will have our Democratic nominee for the United States Senate, and from that moment on, every single one of us will have the same job. We will leave this convention as one team. We will walk out of these doors as the main Democratic Party that is stronger than ever. Because defeating Susan Collins is bigger than just one campaign, and it is bigger than just one person. And the world, to be clear, will continue to watch. Because this race has consequences for Americans in every single corner of our great nation. And to that we say, we're up for the task. Because as the world also now knows, us Mainers are fighters, and we lead with integrity and kindness, and our eye has never once left the ball. And that North Star is to beat Susan Collins in November. And just like you, I have watched this party over the last few weeks. I've watched us collectively step up to meet this moment. I've watched our staff and our volunteers work late into the night and around the clock and pull a lot of old all-nighters. And I've watched county committees solve impossible logistical challenges. I've watched Democrats who have never been involved before raise their hand and say, how can I help this party? How can I help this state? How can I serve my country? And the people in this room and the people that are watching, what our message is to you is that this energy is real. This commitment to this race and this fight is real. The momentum is real. Our grassroots are real. And if we carry it forward from this convention into every single community across our great state, we will be unstoppable. So today, I ask everyone in this room to remember why you got involved in the first place. Because I can guarantee it wasn't because the path was guaranteed. It was because you believed that Maine deserved better. You have your own family members that matter in this moment to you, who you're fighting for. You believed that our democracy was worth fighting for. You believed that when people come together around our shared values, that we can accomplish extraordinary things together. And that is what today represents. Not the end of a process, but the beginning of real change. So, let's leave here united. Let's leave here energized. Let's leave here ready to do the work. Let's leave here ready to win. And let's finally retire Susan Collins by electing the next Democratic United States Senator from Maine.
1: Executive Director of the Maine Democratic Party, Devin Murphy Anderson.
0: Thank you, Maine. Thank you, Democrats. Now let's go win this thing.
2: Please welcome back to the stage MDP Chair Charlie Dingman.
3: Good morning again. It's still morning. The Tellers Committee has certified the final vote to me. I have it here. And to the Secretary, pursuant to Section 10.7 of the call. The Teller Committee report is in front of me, and it has three lines, and I will read them from the bottom up. You should all be proud of yourselves. The number of invalid ballots is zero. Five votes were cast for Sandra Pelletier, and 566 votes for Troy Jackson.

0: Now, if I may have your attention for a couple more minutes, I'm sorry. This is the dry part, but it's very important. As you know, between the 10th of July and today, we have had to work out a new process, and we need to take the final steps in that process right now. I want to promise you that immediately after we complete these steps, you will have another opportunity to hear from your U.S. Senate nominee. So please don't leave after the gavel. Thank you. The chair recognizes Jeanette Rivard. Jeanette Rivard, a state committee delegate, and understands that Jeanette Rivard moves the adoption of the convention report by the members of the Democratic State Committee. That report reads as follows. Pursuant to the procedures set forth in the call for a nominating convention and the certified vote of the nominating convention, the main Democratic Party, The main Democratic State Committee formally selects Troy Jackson as the replacement nominee for the main Democratic Party's candidate for U.S. Senate on the 2026 general election ballot. The main Democratic State Committee further authorizes and directs the chair and secretary of the main Democratic Party to deliver the required certificate to the Secretary of State in accordance with Title 21A of the Maine Revised Statutes, Section 363, and to take all other necessary steps to effectuate the placement on the general election ballot of the party's chosen replacement candidate. Is there a second for Ms. Rivard? It has been moved and seconded. This vote, again, is a vote to be taken only by the members of the Democratic State Committee. So those of you who have Democratic State Committee credentials and you are seated together would ask you to use the cards that you have been given, a green card for yes and a red card for no.
1: Maine Democratic Party Chair Charlie Dingman.
0: All those in favor of adopting the nominating convention report, which I have just read, please raise your green cards. Thank you. And those opposed, please raise your red cards. The green cards have it. The motion carries. The convention report is hereby adopted, and Troy Jackson is officially certified as the Democratic Party's nominee for United States Senator in the 2026 general election in Maine.

0: There being no other business necessary to conduct this convention, we are now ready to adjourn. Is there a motion to adjourn? It has been moved and seconded. All those in favor say aye.
1: Aye.
0: And those opposed, no. This convention is adjourned. It is now my honor, and I am delighted to welcome our new Democratic U.S. Senate nominee to speak to you.
2: Well, thank you, Maine. Thank you, brothers and sisters. And thank you to the delegates who placed their faith and their trust in me, the volunteers and the organizers who built this campaign, my family that I can't, thank enough, the people of the St. John Valley and Mercer County, and everyone who stood beside me through every fight, every step, every misstep. And thank you to every candidate who stepped forward during an extraordinary moment for the party. I just spoke with Sandra out back, and Sandra is all in on trying to make this happen. Yeah, and I really appreciate it. So outside of my family, my immediate family, because all of you are my family, outside of them, this is the absolute honor of my life to accept the Democratic nomination for the U.S. Senate.

As you all know, this process came together faster than any of us expected. Again, the Democratic Party, Charlie, the whole staff, Devin, I mean, incredible work. But this is important. You know, the movement represented in this room did not just begin 2 weeks ago. You know, whether you supported me from the beginning, supported another candidate, or are still deciding what you think of this fifth generation logger from Allegash. depends on who you ask. But seriously, I know, I've always known this, that your trust has to be earned. And so I want you to hear this directly from me. There is a place in this campaign for all of you. There is work for you in this movement. And I will spend every day, now through November, earning that trust. Because today, we turn the page. Today, this becomes a general election campaign. And today, we begin the work of defeating Susan Collins in November.

0: So you all have heard this before, but I grew up in Allegash in a family of loggers. And I went to work in the woods after high school and spent years doing dangerous work for long hours and most of the time without health insurance. And again, everyone that's in that profession works hard. And we tried to take care of our families. We did follow the rules. But the harder we worked, the more that the companies took from us. And that literally was their mantra. We'll make you more productive so we can cut your rate. And the further behind that we would fall. And when we spoke up, nobody listened. You know, they wanted us, they expected us to accept that. You know, just keep your head down. You know, be grateful the little scraps that you're given. And you know, we weren't. You know, and that's why we got together and organized. And why we stood together. And why we ended up having to blockade the border. And we made them listen to the real reality of what was going on. And that fight opened my eyes. It changed my life. I mean, I went from somebody that didn't want to get out of line, was told not to get out of line, to where now I understand that you have to get out of line because the people in power are keeping us there. And
1: and Democratic candidate for U.S. Senate to represent Maine, Troy Jackson.
0: So it really did teach me that working people, despite all of our challenges, are not powerless. You know, we're only made to feel powerless when we stand alone. And that is what they try and do, is divide us. And that's why I entered public life. You know, fought for working people in the legislature and in the Maine Senate. And it's why I'm running for the United States Senate today. Because the same thing that happened to us as loggers that I worked beside is happening all across the state and all across this country to working people. You know, working people are in their sights all the time. You know, people are doing everything they can right and still cannot get ahead. They're working two or three jobs to survive. And this is important too. It's something I've tried to talk about for the past couple of months, and something I don't know if I can actually articulate, but we're losing what little time we have with our families. You know, I spent all my time trying to catch up for a life lost with my kids. And I see it, you know, with people everywhere. You know, they've made it so hard that we're always chasing something to try and put it all together, and our families suffer. You know, they always do. And you know, trying to fight for the things that make your life worth living, to me, is the greatest thing that any of us can do.

Because, you know, this economy is not just about taking our money. And I really believe this. It is about taking pieces of our lives away from us. You know, they're watching the price of groceries climb while food companies report record profits. They're skipping doses of medication, canceling checkups. And seriously, and I know this very well, they're praying to God that they don't get sick because they can't afford another damn bill. And young Mainers across the state are wondering whether they'll be able to buy a home in the communities where they grew up, where they lived. And this, too, is, you know, ridiculous. But older Mainers are wondering whether their retirement that they worked their entire lives for will still be there for them. And rural communities are watching their jobs, their schools, and their hospitals disappear, and it's affecting the urban areas also. And Susan Collins keeps telling us everything is just fine. And you know, they act like, you know, we're idiots. But, you know, we know it isn't. You know, we all have eyes. We can see what's happening. We can see our paychecks and the bills that we have. And we know that we are getting screwed. And we also know who's to blame. And I'm running to change that.

0: to take on corporate price gouging and build housing that folks in the state can actually afford. And I'm running to protect Social Security and Medicare. They're not going to touch that. Gouging and build housing. And stand up to Donald Trump and ICE when they attack our workers, terrorize our neighbors, and threaten the freedoms generations of us fought to secure. Look, that is what that's what all of us here in Maine deserves from the next United States Senator, and in the exact opposite of what Susan Collins has given us. Susan Collins promised she would only serve two terms. She made that promise in the fall of 1996. In that same fall, my father and I were watching work dry up in the logging industry. And by the next spring, we had to sell what we had to get out from under the debt. And like many people, I was just trying to figure out how to keep taking care of my family. 30 years later, Susan Collins is still in Washington. So I do have one question. Who has she served? She has served Donald Trump. She voted with him 96% of the time. She helped deliver enormous tax breaks to the corporations and the wealthy on our backs. And she voted to confirm Kavanaugh and Gorsuch. The Supreme Court justices who overturned Roe versus Wade.
1: U.S. Senate candidate Troy Jackson.
0: Served the billionaires and corporations that fund her campaigns, and they've spent millions to keep her in Washington. And in return, she's voted for historic breaks, tax breaks for the people at the top, while working man families are left paying the bill. And when Mainers needed her the most, she has served herself. You know, Collins is now worth millions, and she still refuses to support a ban on members of Congress trading stocks. I mean, that is the ultimate. Susan Collins and I both come from Arista County. I thought Arista was over here. But that is where the similarities end. Because I've always known, I know now, I'll know tomorrow exactly who I work for. After 30 years in Washington, she definitely seems that she's forgotten. For 30 years, she's told us that she's concerned. But look, concern is not courage. And what she says in Maine does not erase what she does down in Washington. So one way or the other, this November, she will answer to the people of Maine. Because this election is not going to be decided by corporate PACs, big

Pharma, insurance companies, or the billionaires funding Susan Collins. It will be decided in union halls and at kitchen tables. It's going to be decided out on those front porches in conversations between neighbors and communities that have been ignored or taken for granted for far too long. And it will be decided by people that have never volunteered for a campaign before. Because they know, we know it in our soul that we cannot afford 6 more years of the same thing. And that's how we, together, we will win this. You know, person by person, town by town, county by county. You know, we will welcome Democrats, independents, Republicans who believe that working people finally deserve a fair deal. Even when we don't agree on every issue, because this movement is not from the left, it is not from the right, it's from the bottom, and we are rising!

0: Susan wants us to believe that she is unbeatable. That here's what I have to say about that. You know, I've spent my entire life, many of you, being told that people like us are not supposed to have power. You know, they told us that a bunch of loggers could not take on the companies exploiting us. But we did. And they said a guy from Allegash could never lead the Maine Senate or stand up to the special interests. But I did. So now they will say that a grassroots campaign powered by working people cannot defeat Susan Collins and every powerful interest standing behind her. They are wrong again. Because we can together, shoulder to shoulder, we can defeat Susan Collins, and we can take back that Senate seat. And we can build a government that finally works for working Mainers, not the power brokers who write the biggest checks anymore. But look, there's never been a campaign that I won on my own. And this one, I cannot do it alone. Because this campaign, honestly, belongs to all of us. I can feel it every time I talk to somebody, the belief that there has to be a change in our government. There has to be a way that works for us. So if you've ever been ignored, underestimated, pushed around, or told that you have to wait your turn while the rich cut the line, I'm asking you to stand with us in this campaign. If you believe in your heart that health care is a right, stand with us. And if you believe that workers deserve power, stand with us. And if you believe our freedoms are worth defending, stand with us. And if you believe that Maine deserves a senator who will fight like hell for working class people, will stand with us. We have a party to unite, we have a movement to build, and we have a senator to defeat. And together, we are going to win. I can't thank you anymore. I am so inspired by all of you. God bless you, and let's get to work winning this race.
1: Troy Jackson speaking at a nominating convention in Bangor, Maine, just after winning the Democratic nomination for U.S. Senate. Jackson will replace Graham Plattner on the ballot in November. He's running against Republican incumbent Senator Susan Collins. Jackson previously served as president of the Maine State Senate and ran unsuccessfully in the Democratic primary for Maine governor this spring. Support for C-SPAN and C-SPAN Radio comes from DirecTV. Now to the House Oversight and Government Reform Subcommittee on Delivering Government Efficiency. They're investigating potential bias at the Smithsonian Museum of American History. This hearing follows a report from the White House alleging bias in the Smithsonian Museum system. Democrats have said there shouldn't be partisan interference from the White House and that the museum should remain independent. We'll hear from the director of the Smithsonian American History Museum, a senior fellow at the Heritage Foundation, and a professor at Hillsdale College. Here's the subcommittee chair, Tim Burchett of Tennessee.
2: Committee on Delivering Government Efficiencies will come to order. I want to welcome everyone. Without objection, the chair may declare a recess at any time, and I recognize myself for the purpose of making an opening statement. Before I do so, I'm probably out of order here, but I have some friends of mine from Tennessee State Senate. I've spent 12 years in that body, and they actually do a lot of great things for the great state of Tennessee. So thank you all, gentlemen and lady, for being here. You're very welcome. Good morning. We're here to find out about how a once proud American institution fell victim to ideological capture and how to rescue it. The Smithsonian Institution's National Museum of American History was opened in 1964 to instill in Americans and foreign visitors alike an appreciation of this nation's distinctive heritage and to celebrate its singular story as a beacon of freedom and opportunity. But the museum has strayed, I believe, from the original purpose for which it exists and receives federal taxpayer support. I feel like it's become infected by a woke ideology that's seeped into public displays, educational materials, and planning documents. The American story is the birth and growth of a great nation founded on powerful ideals on which we aim to fully achieve. But in the museum's current telling, history is just an ongoing power struggle between oppressors and the oppressed. Only the oppressed are celebrated, especially illegal immigrants. The museum promotes educational curricula that recommends teachers to avoid using the terms illegal alien and illegal immigrant, while instructing them how to use the terms gender fluidity and gender nonconforming. It hosts staff discussion groups on how museums can be used to foster social action against white privilege and heteropatriarchy. A museum display even accuses Mickey Mouse of having racist origins. The many examples of politicization of the museum are well documented in the comprehensive report the White House Domestic Policy Council recently issued on July 4th, the nation's 250th anniversary. The report makes clear that the museum's woke exhibits and materials reflect a broader vision held by the museum leadership, particularly its director, Dr. Aletha Hartig, who is here today with us. Dr. Hartig proudly takes credit for changing the museum's mission statement, which no longer uses the term American history or refers to the infinite richness of that history. The museum is now guided by an interpretive plan that ensures all topics focus on the core issues of our time. And do we want to guess what they are? Race and identity, gender and sexuality, environmental change, immigration and migrations, and economic inequality top the list. Also, a Center for Restorative Justice at the museum, created under Dr. Hartig's watch, hosted a decolonization working group to investigate historical harms that result in ongoing systematic oppression. To remove any doubt about her intentions, Dr. Hartig, in her own words, states that she views history as a prime tool of social justice. Here's a brief telling video. The director of Museum of American History, in her public remarks, repeatedly implies Americans are illegitimately occupying their own country.
3: Before we begin, let us pause to acknowledge with gratitude the Native peoples on whose land we gather today. These are the ancestral homelands of the Piscataway people, joined by the Nacotchtank and the Powamunkey tribes, and of course their descendants. We acknowledge the Native peoples of, more broadly, of the Americas.
4: Wherever you are, at this moment, give thanks to the first people on whose land we live, love, struggle, and work. At this moment, give thanks to the first peoples on whose land we're honored to live, love, struggle, and work. Wherever we're viewing this, let us acknowledge and give our respect and gratitude to Native peoples for the opportunity to work and live in their territories. Wherever we are today, let us acknowledge and give our respect and gratitude for the opportunity to work and live in their territories. And we're deeply grateful and want to acknowledge and give our respects and gratitude to them and to their ancestors for the opportunity to work in this territory. Let us join in acknowledging the layered complexities of our place, give our respect and gratitude to Native local peoples and the opportunity to live and to work and to study in their territories.
5: So wherever you are at this moment, give thanks to the first peoples on whose land we're honored to live, love, struggle, work, preserve, care, and do our work.
3: We give our respect and our gratitude to all of them for the opportunity to work and to live in their territories.
2: With that, I yield to Ranking Member Stansberry for opening remarks.
6: Thank you, Mr. Chairman. Today we are here because one of the greatest cultural and historical institutions in the world is under attack and is the target of an ongoing campaign to politicize America's independent scientific and cultural institutions by this administration. Let me be clear. The Smithsonian Institution does not belong to the president. It does not belong to a political party. It belongs to the American people.
1: Subcommittee Ranking Member Melanie Stansbury of New Mexico.
6: Nearly 180 years, the Smithsonian has served as our nation's museum, our nation's research institution, and our nation's archive. It preserves more than 150 million artifacts and specimens. It welcomes millions of visitors every year from every single congressional district represented by the people in this room. It supports world-class scientific research. It educates future generations of American leaders, and it tells the story of who we are as a people, as Americans, a story that is not perfect, a story that is steeped in, yes, history, tradition, pain, and triumph. That has always been the Smithsonian's mission, to preserve our history, to advance knowledge, and to help the American people understand ourselves using evidence, scholarship, science, and the truth. The mission has never depended on whether history is convenient, whether it's comfortable, or whether you like it or not. It has always depended on whether or not history is accurate. But what we have seen since January of last year, when the Trump administration took office, is that this administration has launched an unprecedented effort to interfere in how American history is told, researched, interpreted, presented, and taught, not just in the Smithsonian, but in our schools, in our institutes of higher education, and through and across the federal government. In March of last year, the president signed an executive order called Restoring Truth and Sanity to American History, directing the administration to review the exhibit of our beloved museums and federal historic sites and monuments for what it characterized as improper ideology. If that does not send a chill through your spine, I do not know what does. And they assigned the vice president, J.D. Vance, because of his assigned role as the vice president, as the board of regents, for the responsibility of advancing these objectives. But I want to be clear, this order wasn't simply about exhibits. It was about exercising political control over historical scholarship. And what we saw earlier this month, which was just referenced by the chairman, is that this White House issued a 162-page report attacking the Smithsonian American history, accusing museum leadership of extreme political activism, and calls for sweeping changes, calling out individual leaders by name. That is not policy. That is a political witch hunt. The federal government is responsible for overseeing this independent institution. And this should concern every single member of this committee, regardless of party, because when politicians begin deciding what facts are acceptable, scholarship ceases to be scholarship. It becomes propaganda. Now, we have seen this throughout American history. A lot of people are talking about the roots of what is happening in this country right now is existing in other countries and other places and other authoritarian governments, but we have seen this here in America with the Lost Cause in the 1920s and the attempt to rewrite American history and to whitewash the Confederacy and slavery. We saw this in McCarthyism here in this country when a president and a Congress went after American historians, actors, and cultural institutions to rewrite the history of this country. We have seen it during this administration as they had frozen grant funding to institutions across the country. They have erased the history of our American service members on DOD websites, erasing the contributions of Black, of Hispanic, of Native American, of women, of LGBTQ plus people who have served this great nation in the uniform. Now, history, if you are a student of history, which is what the Smithsonian is all about, teaches us why this is so dangerous. And I do not think that it is a mistake that the majority's witnesses in front of us, in addition to the director, are associated with the architecture of Project 2025. because it was articulated in that document, and the institutions and the individuals who are sitting in the White House right now making these decisions, that they want to rewrite the history of this country and take away the resources and leadership of people who have fought, marched, and served this country for generations so that they could lead in this moment and keep moving our country forward. And they understand that when you remove books, when you rewrite textbooks, when you pressure museums, when you silence scholars, you can do so to articulate power. Now, this is why today I am introducing the Smithsonian Integrity and Historical Independence Act. It bars any federal official, including those in the White House who are trying to do this, from trying to interfere in the independent institutions of this country and the historic interpretation of our nation's history. And it reasserts our congressional authority over this independent agency. Now, we have seen this over and over again during this administration, that they are trying to take over the independent entities and to assert executive control that even the Supreme Court just ruled a few weeks ago they do not have with the Federal Reserve. And once again, they are trying to do it again here in the Smithsonian. But I want to be clear. We will fight. We will stop them. We will push back in the courts. We will push back here in Congress. And we will push back in our communities all across the country. And we refuse to let historians, artists, scholars, and people who love these institutions with their entire hearts to be punished by an administration that is trying to exercise political history, political control, and rewrite American history.
1: Subcommittee Ranking Member Melanie Stansbury of New Mexico.
6: So with that, Mr. Chairman, I will yield back, but I am disappointed after all of the bipartisan work that we have done in this committee to see this subcommittee used once again as a political tool for this administration. And with that, I yield back.
2: Thank you for your heartfelt comments. Without objection, Representative Carlos Jimenez of Florida, Mr. Frost of Florida, my buddy Kwasi Mufumi of Maryland, and Aaron Presley of Massachusetts are waived on the subcommittee for the purpose of questioning witnesses today's hearing, and others might come in as well. I'd like to welcome our witnesses. First, we have Dr. Anthea Hartig. Dr. Hartig serves as the director of the National Museum of American History at the Smithsonian Institution. Next, we have Mike Gonzalez. Mr. Gonzalez serves as the E. Pluribus Unum Senior Fellow for the Catherine and Shelby Cullum Davis Institute for National Security and Foreign Policy at the Heritage Foundation. Next, we have Dr. Matthew Spaulding. Dr. Spaulding serves as the Kirby Professor in Constitutional Government and Dean of the Van Andel Graduate School of Government at Hillsdale College's Washington, D.C. campus. Last, we have Dr. David Blight. Dr. Blight serves as Sterling Professor of History at Yale University. And I thank you all for joining us, and I look forward to your testimony. Pursuant to Committee Rule 9G, the witnesses will please stand and raise their right hand. Do you solemnly swear or affirm that the testimony that you're about to give is the truth, the whole truth, and nothing but the truth, so help you God? Let the record show the witnesses answered in the affirmative, and thank y'all. Y'all may take a seat. We appreciate y'all being here today and look forward to your testimony. Let me remind the witnesses that we have read your written statement, and it will appear in the full hearing record. Please limit your oral statements to 5 minutes. If you go over, I'll tap the gavel so you'll know. As a reminder, please press the button on the microphone in front of you so that it is on and the members can hear you. When you begin to speak, the light in front of you will turn green. After 4 minutes, the light will turn yellow. When the red light comes on, your 5 minutes have expired, and we would like you to please wrap it up. I now recognize Dr. Hartig for her opening statement. Thank you, ma'am.
5: Thank you, sir. Chairman Burchett, Ranking Member Stansbury, and members of the committee, thank you for the opportunity to testify today. I know this committee has questions about the National Museum of American History, and I welcome the chance to answer them. As an historian, I have spent my career studying, teaching, and preserving the history of the United States. My family has served this nation since the Revolutionary War, and I was raised with a deep sense of obligation to it and the democratic ideals that the country asks each generation to build and to uphold.
3: Since 2019, I have been honored to serve as the Elizabeth McMillan Director of your National Museum of American History, home of the Star-Spangled Banner. It is a true honor to serve alongside my devoted fellow public servants who staff the museum, and I am immensely proud of our work. Congress created the Smithsonian Institution in 1846 with an aspirational mission of diffusion and knowledge. Can you imagine the increase in diffusion of knowledge? It is an independent trust instrumentality outside the executive branch of government and is governed by a board of regents that includes all three branches of government and 9 citizen regents appointed by a joint resolution of Congress. The Smithsonian takes the concerns raised in the White House Domestic Policy Council's report seriously, and as we continue to fact-check the report, we unwaveringly attest that it does not fairly or accurately characterize the full body of work at the museum. There is always room for improvement, but I also know the beauty and the inspiration and the expertise that lies in our collections, our exhibits, and our programming. When a family walks through the doors of the museum free of charge, as 2 million people did last year, they find the desk on which Thomas Jefferson drafted the Declaration of Independence.
1: Director of the Smithsonian's National Museum of American History, Anthea Hartig.
3: Greenauer's magnificent statue of George Washington, Abraham Lincoln's top hat from the night he was assassinated, the Greensboro lunch counter, the gowns of the first ladies, and the stories of Americans in uniform. They find the inventions that changed the world and the ordinary Americans who built it. I have watched 10-year-olds with their families stand in front of the Star-Spangled Banner with their hands over their hearts. No one told them to. That is the National Museum of American History at its most powerful. Patriotism, not instructed, but inspired. Our work is governed by the Smithsonian standards of scholarship, accuracy, independence, and nonpartisanship. The museum does not take sides in America's political debates. We preserve and document the evidence of American life in all of its breadth so that the public can encounter the past and draw their own conclusions. We are also always learning. When visitors, scholars, members of Congress, veterans, and teachers, volunteers tell us we've gotten something wrong or only half right, we take it seriously. And we make the changes when the evidence supports them. And when historians talk about reframing a traditional narrative, we don't mean erasing it. We mean adding the evidence, the voices, the objects that earlier tellings left out so that more Americans can see themselves reflected in the national story. We honor the Declaration, the Revolution, the Constitution, our national symbols, and we tell the truth about the times that the country fell short of its own founding ideals. Telling our story fully is a form of respect for the American people and a commitment to constantly being in pursuit of a more perfect union. I hope that you will judge this museum the way that the American people do, by what's on its walls and what's in its care. Please accept our sincere invitation. Walk the building with me. Stand in awe in front of the Star-Spangled Banner. I believe what you will find, madams and sirs, is not an institution that has forgotten its country, but one that loves it enough to tell the full sweep of history, our triumphs and our struggles. I love the United States of America. I consider it the privilege of my career to help preserve its treasures and serve the American people. I'm grateful for the chance to answer your questions today. Thank you.
2: Thank you. I now recognize Mr. Gonzalez for his opening statement.
7: Chairman, ranking member, members of this committee, thank you for the opportunity to testify. Following Election Day 2024, Thomas Frank published an op-ed in the New York Times, suitably titled, "The Elites Had It Coming." Here's what Frank, who's a liberal, wrote. Everyone has a moment when he first realized that Donald Trump might well return, and here is mine. It was back in March, during a visit to the Smithsonian's National Portrait Gallery, when I happened to read a text beside an old painting. It described the westward advance of the United States as settler colonialism. I knew instantly where this nation was going. Some curator at one of our most exalted institutions had decided to use morally loaded academic keyword to address a visitor to the museum, say a family from the Midwest, and teach them a lesson about American wickedness, unquote. Teaching lessons about American wickedness is now the mission of the Smithsonian. It is the intent of the leadership, and is precisely what they trained the staff to do. Secretary Lonnie Bunch III, Anthea Hardig, the director of the National Museum of American History and one of today's witnesses, and other museum leaders have commandeered the world's largest museum complex and admit that they intend to use it as a tool of societal transformation. This is not why Americans entrusted these institutions to them. Culture is not passed in the bloodstream. National museums are repositories of a nation's collective inheritance so that it can be transmitted to future generations. However, the Smithsonian's leadership has subverted this mission. Under Dr. Hardig, the History Museum has erased two words from the mission statement. The first is history itself. The word history had to go because Dr. Hardig preferred the museum to be, quote, very future-facing. The other word that disappeared in the new mission statement was America itself. Director Hardig said the term America should include, quote, the entirety of the Americas, not just our part of North America. She also said that loving America is complicated. Dr. Hardig, the director of the National Museum of American History, has deconstructed the museum's mission statement to borrow terms of the postmodernists who clearly guide her work. We're here today, as you said, because on July 4th, the White House released a devastating report focusing on Anthea Hardig's museum and the agenda that she pushes.
1: Senior Fellow at the Heritage Foundation, Mike Gonzalez.
7: Read the report and you will find that it is not just postmodernism that guides the leadership. To see the world in terms of power dynamics, who has dominance and how to wrest it from them by dismantling the American narrative. This is deeply Marxist and Gramscian. In fact, the action toolkit that leadership used to indoctrinate staff at the Smithsonian for years even quotes approvingly from the works of the Frankfurt School's critical theorist, Herbert Marcuse. You can understand why Bunch began his tenure by tying the institution to two ideological and destructive movements, the 1619 Project and Black Lives Matter. BLM's main leader had made clear in 2019 that the group's goal was to, quote, keep dismantling the organizing principle of this society, unquote. Yet in July 2020, as the country was burning, Lonnie Bunch wrote that he saw a moment of promise and possibility. Bunch said that the Smithsonian would legitimize the 1619 Project, except that historians from both sides of the spectrum decried the shoddy scholarship and inaccuracies of the 1619 Project. For ideological reasons, Lonnie Bunch put the Smithsonian's reputation at serious risk, and Director Hardig endorsed all of it, pledging to, quote, work to reframe the traditional celebratory narrative of U.S. history, unquote, to force a, quote, national reckoning. National reckoning from a history museum? This erasure of American culture must end now. As Stanley Kurtz wrote last week, you can say that the economy and foreign policy are more important than these cultural battles. Over the long haul, however, that is simply not true, unquote. You need to clean house and relieve all Smithsonian leadership of their duties.

0: of their duties. Also, the authorized the yet-to-be-built Latino and Women's Museums, which will no doubt become two more incubators of anti-American grievances. We can see this in the precursor exhibits that they've had. Loving America is not complicated. Dr. Hardik is wrong. I implore you to do your jobs. Thank you for your attention.
1: Thank you, sir. Dr. Spaulding.
2: Thank you, Chairman Burchett, Ranking Member Stansberry, members of the committee. The National Museum of American History is one of the country's greatest treasures. It contains some of the most iconic artifacts of American history: Jefferson's writing desk, Washington's uniform, the great American flag that inspired the national anthem. But it no longer provides the story that makes those objects intelligible. Indeed, the National Museum of American History is no longer the nation's museum of American history. The White House Domestic Policy Report, Saving America's Story, catalogs in great detail, over 160 pages and 522 footnotes, the many controversial and objectionable displays at the museum, but those details are evidence of a larger transgression. The real crime here, premeditated and followed through, is that America's story, the well-established narrative of main characters and key events long at the center of American self-understanding, has been so reframed, jettisoned, decentered, deconstructed, and problematized that it no longer exists in any recognizable form. America's story has been replaced by an altogether new and controversial approach, defined by postmodern theories that see history as processes of oppressive power struggles and use history as a tool to encourage social transformation. Now, that might be an interesting abstract discourse for the faculty lounge, but it shouldn't be the rubric for the nation's Smithsonian Museum. The report concludes, rightly in my opinion, that the museum has become subject to institutional capture. That is the big picture, the forest we should not miss for all the trees. But don't take my word for it. The current director has said that at the National Museum of American History, we work to reframe the traditional celebratory narrative of U.S. history. The Center for Restorative History at the museum described its work as systemic intervention intended to transform the national historical narrative and restructure institutional priorities. The museum's mission has been changed. Its previous mission was to explore the infinite richness and complexity of American history, to help people understand the past. Its new mission is to empower people to create a more just and compassionate future by exploring the complexity of our past. As was noted, American and history are both gone, replaced by our past, and understanding is replaced by empowerment. This is not a history based on established facts and known reality. Indeed, it is not history at all. This is the very definition of an ideology, a systematic framework for interpreting society, challenging the social order, and instigating political and social action. This is not the purpose of the National Museum of American History. It is not the mission of the Smithsonian. It is not Congress's legislative intent. And it is not what taxpayers should be subsidizing to the tune of $1 billion a year. A National Museum of American History should tell the American national story. It should present the facts of history, what actually happened, as accurately as possible and with minimal present-day bias. American's history belongs neither to liberals nor conservatives. It belongs, as was noted, to the American people. It should be told, warts and all, so that visitors understand the basic chronological narrative and see how the nation got to where it is today.
3: Constitutional government professor at Hillsdale College, Matthew Spaulding. He's testifying before the House Oversight and Government Reform Subcommittee on Delivering Government Efficiency.
2: Nothing integral to that history should be erased or whitewashed. But social transformation should not be the objective. The National Museum of American History should tell the story of a nation and a people driven to overcome injustice and live up to its heritage. A story of imperfection, but also overwhelming accomplishment. Of tragedies, but also great triumphs. Of hardship, but also heroism. Over the course of our history, Americans have made choices, taken actions, sacrificed, corrected flaws, made a more perfect union, and struggled to live up to those principles. The outcome was never foreknown, but there remains a certain nobility about it. A healthy attachment to this country is neither blind to its flaws nor fanatical.

0: in believing that America is the source of all good. Nevertheless, each generation should be equipped with a knowledge of America's principles and history, a reverence for their liberties, and a reflective love of their country. That patriotism must be strong enough and unsentimental enough to coexist with criticism, dissent, disappointment, and opposition. But it is love all the same. Without the civic foundation supplied by reflective patriotism, a self-governing people, our republic will perish. A museum focused on claims of systematic oppression teaches national self-loathing. Why should taxpayers subsidize a museum that teaches contempt for their country and reframes its past to serve ideological purposes? Such a museum is not worthy of a great country, should not receive the imprimatur of Congress, and is unfit to shape the minds and hearts of the American people. Thank you.
1: Thank you, Dr. Spahn and Dr. Belay.
2: Thank you, Mr. Chairman and Madam Ranking Member and members of the committee. It's a very special privilege as a historian to have this opportunity to defend one's craft. As historians, we often dwell in the past, and professionally, we should. But in the spring of 2025, with President Trump's executive order restoring truth and sanity to American history, and now with the White House's report, Saving America's Story, the president has come storming into our work lives with vengeance, and we welcome the challenge. The present is inherently interwoven with the past. The White House now believes it should pronounce on the nature of history and the presentation of the nation's treasures at the Smithsonian. The recent report by the White House Domestic Policy Council is nothing less than a declaration of political war on the historian's profession, as well as on the freedom and curiosity of anyone who reads or visits museums. In other words, President Trump has declared war on free minds and free education. Historians are not voices of the state. We are keepers of memory. And at our best, we're storytellers with trained imaginations. And yet, they declare with such certainty what forms of, and these are the words of the report, heritage, destiny, settled truths, and indeed stories, that the Smithsonian should instill one of the report's favorite verbs in the minds of the public. Historians are now fighting back in the interest of scholarly history well told for the broadest possible public. Ours is a beautiful and ancient craft, essential for any society's need for self-understanding. We are equipped with a host of modern methods, but guided ethically by very old rules that no authoritarian political project ought to be allowed to profane. A historian reads, listens, searches, measures, imagines his or her way into and through all manner of evidence, facts, sometimes clear, sometimes slanted every which way. We examine, read, accumulate, sift, study these modes of evidence with hopefully empathy and humility. Then we rise up from all our data and our sources and all manner of context and fashion all this into a story, into narrative, in order to inspire and take our audiences somewhere. And once we get them there, we are bound by our craft to make an argument about why this all happened and why it matters. People often...
3: Yale University history professor David Blake.
2: Comment on how Trumpism would like to return us to some version of the 1950s when America was great. In this report, they have transparently done just that. The report is rooted explicitly in the Cold War of the 1950s, in the founding of the National Museum of American History, its legislation and dedication speeches. The founding words and sentiments understandably breathed the rhetoric of Cold War triumphalism. How could it have been otherwise? The report offers no context for what might have invoked such expressions. The Soviet achievement of the hydrogen bomb, Sputnik, the Korean War, the Cuban Missile Crisis, the March on Washington, and the assassination of President Kennedy. Had the Domestic Policy Council consulted trained historians, they might have provided some context. They might also have consulted Edward R. Murrow's famous commentary in 1954, the year after the museum was conceived, on Joseph McCarthy and his assaults on free speech. We can deny our heritage and our history, said Morrow, but we cannot escape responsibility for the result. erase McCarthyism, and it will come back. Erase any other 50 difficult aspects of American history. They will come back. Triumphalist history cannot tolerate nuance, ambiguity, complexity, but they are lifeblood for real historians. Also, in a deep Cold War context, James Baldwin wrote in an essay entitled, also 1962, As Much Truth as One Can Bear, that the problem with the way Americans approach history is that, quoting him, words are mostly used to cover the sleeper, but not to wake him up. We do not write woke history, whatever that is, but we do try to awaken citizens. In recent decades, we sowed the wind with new kinds of history. Here comes the whirlwind. If we're not careful, we will end up with what the great writer Toni Morrison called statist history, and it will create what she called sanctioned ignorance. That's what's at risk. Thank you.
1: Thank you, sir. Without objection, my buddy Representative Don Beyer of Virginia is waived on the subcommittee for purpose of questioning witness today's hearing. And is Mr. Burleson, he not here? Okay. I now recognize myself for 5 minutes of questions. Chair Lady Hartig, is that what we call you? Or director?
4: Doctor.
1: What, director or doctor? You're a doctor? Okay, you got director, but a doctor. I'll call you doctor.
4: And a doctor
1: you
4: and
1: earned it, I'll give you the title. How about that?
4: Yeah.
1: One time I made the mistake of calling a coach mister, and he reminded me he was coach. So you earned that title, and you get it. I do appreciate your constant land acknowledgments that were in the film. I'm wondering, have you ever planned on deeding any of your personal property or property of the Smithsonian to any of these tribes?
4: I don't believe that's pertinent to the conversation, sir.
1: Well, I mean, you say that every time you open your meetings, apparently, and I was just curious of that acknowledgement, if that was something you were planning on doing. Should the American History Museum be the site that focuses in on what we have in common, the shared national heritage of great ideals and revolutionary events, or focus on what you deemed the issue of the day, which are race, identity, gender, and sexuality? Ma'am?
4: Yes, sir. At the National Museum of American History, we strive to create a museum where our visitors will be inspired by the collections, programs, and exhibitions, and they will choose what they each will do to keep our American democracy strong and vibrant. And they'll play that chosen part with passion. That is our hope.
1: Okay. I do think that most Americans would disagree with you on the most important issues are. How does the museum determine those core issues of the day?
4: So the Smithsonian and the museum are committed to rigorous, fact-based museum-quality experiences and to tell the full and rich story of America in a way that enlightens and welcomes every visitor. We use historical evidence, competing perspectives, and acknowledge enduring debates so that visitors can understand how we've wrestled with democracy and citizenship and liberty and national identity. So in our work to document the stories of all Americans throughout time, we really do hope that everyone who comes in can see themselves reflected.
1: Okay, gender and sexuality are highlighted by your museum. The poster behind me shows an exhibit called Entertainment Nation on display now. Do you think these exhibits behind me are appropriate for children?
4: So I recognize some of the images from Entertainment Nation and from, I think, some other sources, but let me, I think, tell you what I think is most important.
1: Ma'am, I mean,
4: yes.
1: You have pictures of bondage. You have some overtly sexual things up there. You have transgendered folks. I assume that's what they are. And some, I don't care who it is. I don't care who it is. It's still not a fan. I can tell you that. But in another exhibit, a six-year-old girl asked why she doesn't have male genitalia. Do you really think that content is appropriate for children? I mean, do you think little girls have penises? I mean, let's get to the basics of this. Do you think that's appropriate?
4: So, sir, I believe the exhibition and project you're referring to is Girlhood, It's Complicated, which was a temporary exhibit in our museum that closed, I believe, in 2020.
1: Ma'am, I didn't ask you that. I asked you, do you think, is it appropriate?
4: Yeah. So in that exhibit, sir, with permission of the author, we shared a 13-year-old's diary, which I believe is what you're discussing. And in that diary, they wrote about sleepovers and Latin class and math exams.
1: Ma'am, do you think that's appropriate? I appreciate this. We're limited on time, ma'am. Do you think that's appropriate? Do you think that is appropriate for a child to see? Yes or no?
4: I understand your question, sir. But
1: no, you don't. You're not answering. You're just running on, ma'am, and I appreciate your hospitality, but the reality is you are not answering the questions. You're funded by taxpayers, and the taxpayers would like to know, is that appropriate?
4: So, sir, Girlhood, It's Complicated was not designed for children. It had a label in the beginning of the exhibition that shared with parents about some of the topics that would be covered, and we do that with exhibitions that we think kind of need that help. So parents then can come and
1: look at objects. All right. Well, thank you, ma'am. I understand you're not going to answer, and I'm going to run out of time. But given some of your previous comments, including America was founded based on the supremacy of white men, loving America is very complicated. America's 250th anniversary is worth problematizing. Do you think you should continue leading the National Museum of American History?
4: It's the honor of my career to serve as the Elizabeth McMillan Director of the National Museum of American
1: History. Thank you, ma'am. We're out of time.
4: Thank you, sir.
1: All right, the next, Mr. Lynch from Massachusetts.
5: Thank you, Mr. Chairman. First of all, I want to thank the witnesses for attending and to help the committee with its work. I'd like to level set this hearing, though, so I'm going to ask you as in this discussion about our history. Dr. Hartig, who won the 2020 presidential election? Please, I only have so much time. Is that a tough question?
4: Good morning, sir. No, it's not a tough question. Joseph R. Biden won the election.
5: Right. Mr. Gonzalez? Votes, yeah.
6: Biden was president from 2021 to 2020.
5: Who won the election, sir? I'm just trying to test where you're coming from.
6: Biden won the election.
5: Excuse me?
6: Biden won the election.
5: Okay. Dr. Spaulding?
7: Joseph Biden.
5: Thank you. Dr. Blight?
8: Joe Biden. I'm aware.
5: Okay, great. Thank you. So, you're all keenly interested in preserving American history. I heard from all of you that you care about the facts, the evidence.
3: Democrat from Massachusetts, Stephen Lynch.
5: Narrative. You know, as an Irish Catholic from Boston, I was in the third grade when John F. Kennedy was assassinated. And the nuns in our school made sure we understood everything about JFK's life. You know, a lot of people don't realize he's the only president to ever receive the Purple Heart because of his heroism in the Solomon Islands during the Second World War. And importantly, he and Jacqueline Kennedy were the principal founders of the Kennedy Center for the Performing Arts. And much of the drive came from Jacqueline, to be honest with you, but the president and the first lady raised all the funding for the Kennedy Center for the Performing Arts. And in his life, you know, and at the end of his life, President Kennedy sacrificed everything for this country. And you know where I'm going with this. The current president came in having nothing to do with the establishment of that institution and put his name above above John F. Kennedy's on the Kennedy Center for the Performing Arts. As an Irish Catholic from South Boston, that was stolen valor. That was stolen valor. He had nothing to do with that. And it was distortion of history. To someone who visited that for the first time, they would not know. They would not know the history of that building and the fact that it's the only building in the United States Capitol that honors Kennedy's memory and his legacy. Kennedy sacrificed everything. You know, he inspired me to get into politics. Dr. Blight, let me ask you, is distorting that in that stolen valor, renaming that building, changing the history of that building with no basis for doing so, is that a distortion of our history as well?
2: Of course it is. Erase it and it will come back. On that day, I was in Mr. Barron's ninth grade civics class when he went to the door to get the information that Kennedy had been shot, and he addressed the class to tell us the president was dead. I will never forget that.
5: Yeah.
2: And what a great museum does, what a good class does, what a historic site does, is it simply inspires a sense of history. Why the past matters. You could not have been in a schoolroom that day and not had a sense of history. It certainly was part of mine.
5: Right. Thank you. You know, I understand, you know, sometimes political correctness can act as censorship, or it can distort the history and the way we view the world. And I understand that. I understand it. And I understand some of the pushback is about perhaps the censorship that is present in political correctness. But then the facts are the facts. Dear God. You know, the president, you know, continually goes back to 2020 election to say that he won it. And we should stand together and reject that crap. Thank you. I yield back.
1: Thank you, sir. Yield to Mr. Cloud from Texas.
7: Thank you, Mr. Chairman. Director Hartig, I've visited, as I have many times, the Museum of American History. And what I think I find most troubling is the fact that you can do a lot with real history. And what's concerning is the distortion, I think, of the truth and in the context. And just for example, the American Democracy, A Great Leap of Faith, you know, this exhibit, you turn the corner and the first thing you see, is this. It's a wall. And the two words, of course, that pop out are privilege and slavery. Now, is that a part of American history? Sure. Should it be covered up? No. But what makes America unique and exceptional isn't, for example, the fact that slavery was a part of our history. It was a part of almost every nation's history. What makes America unique is the fact that we worked to overcome it, and we're leading on the world stage in getting rid of it. And as I walk through, you mentioned as you walk through the doors, you'll see Thomas Jefferson's desk. You'll see, you know, Abraham Lincoln's top hat, and those are in the museum, yes, but that is not what you see when you walk in. What you see is exhibits to social reform. You'll see displays in the end caps or the glass displays on the side, pictures of drag show or pro-abortion language and all these different kind of things. I'm curious, you know, I was really surprised as we're celebrating the 250th anniversary of our nation. How did we come up with the 250th anniversary? Like, what are we celebrating in the 250th anniversary?
4: Thank you, sir, and thank you for your visit. And we've hosted, I think, since January, 25 senators and House.
7: Ma'am, I know your intention today is to filibuster the entire time. There's a particular document that was signed on July 4th, 1776, mm-hmm. For which we celebrate. Could you
4: Absolutely, sir. So when you come into the museum right now, since
7: that would be the Declaration of Independence, ma'am.
4: Yes, sir.
7: I was surprised to find that in the Museum of American History on the 250th year of our anniversary, there's not an exhibit for the Declaration of Independence. Now, sure, there's Jefferson's desk, and it takes up a very small space in a, but you would think, I went through the museum looking for the words, "We the People." And you would think when you walked in, that would be the biggest, boldest thing, especially on the 250th anniversary, the idea of E Pluribus Unum, where out of many become one. That's what makes America unique. And yet your take seems to be to take the uniqueness, the unity of America, and to try to divide us up into different things. Who made the decision not to have a display for the Declaration of Independence on our 250th anniversary?
4: So, sir, I'm going to go maybe back a few beats and answer your first question of the four. So the Declaration of Independence, of course, signed and ratified on July 4th in 1776 in Philadelphia, appears on a full wall in the Price of Freedom, our history of the military on our third floor, Eastern Wing. It's a blow-up.
7: It's in the back. But you have to walk through a bunch of junk to get there.
4: As a matter of fact, right now,
7: there you would think.
4: I'm happy to answer your question,
7: this,
4: sir.
7: This would have been a great time to pull out all the artifacts. I thought, let me look and try to find something on John Adams. You know, and I'm not saying it's not there, but it's hard to find. John Adams, John Jay, Caesar Rodney. We can talk about Crispus Atticus, Phyllis Wheatley, the poet laureate of American Revolution. All these different kind of things. What would you say is the most influential book in American history?
4: So if I may go back to your second question.
7: What would you say is the most influential book in
4: may
7: American
4: history? May I go
7: history?
4: Back to your second question?
7: You can answer the one I just asked you.
4: Well, as a historian, it's probably hard to choose which is the most influential book in United States history, but I can tell you what's the most influential document, and that is the Declaration of Independence, which appears in different ways
7: most
4: at least four or five times.
7: The founders quoted one book more than any other book.
4: The founders were very well read, and as you know, Thomas Jefferson's library became the core of the Library of Congress.
7: Yes, and that book would have been the Bible. Secondly, would have been Common Sense by Thomas Paine. Now, I went to the bookstore. I couldn't find Common Sense in the bookstore. I did find, you know, these books. Here's George Takei. It rhymes with Takei. A book in which he talks about, you know, one young man lusting after another. I'm not sure why this is in our American History Museum in the kids section, mind you. That's you think is important to have in the American History Museum?
4: So George Takei, as you know, the actor from Star Trek, was incarcerated during World War II as the result of Executive Order 906. And his children's book, I think, is a beautiful
7: story. Who made the decision to put that in there but not Common Sense?
4: Especially with Senator Alan Simpson. Thank you, sir.
1: Mr. Subramanian.
9: Thank you, Mr. Chair. So we're here for a hearing entitled Rewriting American History, Examining the Smithsonian's Efforts to Reshape the Past. And this was in response to a Domestic Policy Council report. The Domestic Policy Council is a part of the White House. And what's interesting is that I was looking back, this seems to be one of the only Domestic Policy Council standalone reports this year. In fact, perhaps this administration, the only one I could find was the last one they did on the National Report on Paper Straws. And so this is how our Domestic Policy Council is spending its time at a time where we have higher costs across the board, where we have a war going on in the Middle East, and where we have people hurting every single day, losing their access to healthcare, losing their access to food assistance because this Domestic Policy Council recommended it be cut. That's where we are right now, and I think it's really important. Mr. Gonzalez, I want to go back to a quote. You quoted Stanley Kurtz in your opening saying, "You can say that the economy and foreign policy are more important than these cultural battles over the long haul." That's simply not true. Do you stand by that, that these cultural battles are more important than our economy and our foreign policy?
10: Oh, absolutely, yes. I think it was Lincoln who said, no foreign soldier,
9: so you think
10: take a drink from the Mississippi.
9: So you think that this this particular hearing on what the Smithsonian, where the Smithsonian is putting Thomas Jefferson's desk is more important than people facing higher utility costs?
10: That's not how, what the report is focused on.
9: That's what you just said. That's
10: no,
9: what
10: no,
9: the,
10: no, no, no.
9: The report that is not, the cultural battles are more important to you and more important than the higher costs of living that Americans are facing today.
10: Over the long term, they are, and it's not about where Thomas Jefferson's desk is.
9: I think the president would agree with you. I think this administration would agree with you, and that's how they've acted. Let's just talk about the report since everyone wants to be here to talk about it, it seems. The report actually had a lot of things that weren't true. For instance, the opening of it talked about how the Smithsonian wasn't speaking enough about America 250, but I looked at the Smithsonian's website, and the first thing it talked about was America 250. Director Hartig, did the Smithsonian talk about America 250?
3: Democrat from Virginia, Suha Subramaniam.
4: Yes, sir. We've been planning for years to celebrate the semi-quincentennial, and it's an honor to do so.
9: And the report complained that Thomas Jefferson's writing desk and George Washington's uniform were not on prominent display. Were they on display at the American History Museum?
4: Yes, sir. And then we're honored that the Jefferson's writing desk went over to the Smithsonian Castle to be part of Secretary Bunch's American Aspirations exhibition.
9: And then it said it didn't have quotes from the Declaration of Independence. I guess they were nitpicking about one specific sentence. Are quotes from the Declaration of Independence on full display at the museum?
4: Yes, sir.
9: Okay, so it seems like it wasn't a very good report either, but I looked back and they, by their admission, it was a months-long report involving multiple staff. Mr. Gonzalez, how much money do you think that report costs the American taxpayers? Because you're at the Heritage Foundation, so I know you care a lot about American taxpayers.
10: I have no idea.
9: You didn't ask about how much the report actually costs?
10: I think it would be hard to assess, given all the input that went into the report, how much it costs.
9: I asked AI, they said probably millions, potentially.
10: Okay. Probably.
9: Staff time because of outside.
10: I would advise you against using AI, however.
9: Yeah, okay. Well, sounds good. Well, I'd ask somebody because he didn't have the answer to it.
10: Yeah, it hallucinates a lot.
9: Yeah, well, sounds good. Well, the other thing is, do you think there should be mentions of Trump's impeachment at the museum?
10: Sure. I mean, yeah, it happened. It's history.
9: Do you think there should be a wing of the museum dedicated to President Trump?
10: I have no idea. I'm not a curator. I don't know whether there should be a wing dedicated to President Trump.
9: Dr. Spaulding, do you think there should be a wing of the museum dedicated to President Trump?
0: I don't think there should be a wing dedicated to any one president.
9: Okay, interesting. Even George Washington?
0: I think in the context of what he did in terms of the American Revolution, that kind of thing.
9: I think what's actually happening, it's not that you don't want ideology in the museum, it's that you want your ideology in the museum. And you want the museum to reflect your values, your specific views on things, and not the views of what actually happened, which was the facts. And so that's what we want, is we want the facts in the museum. We want people to come away with patriotism, because they will if you show them the facts of this great country.
0: I completely agree.
9: Applaud for everything that's happened in this first 250 years of America, the good and the bad. The bad wouldn't have led to as good as what we've gotten.
10: 100%.
9: And I look forward to the next 250 years. I look forward to teaching my kids and grandkids the facts. I yield back.
10: We agree.
0: Great.
1: Thank you, sir. Ms. Nice from South Carolina.
11: Thank you, Mr. Chairman. Dr. Hartig, how many children visited the National Museum of American History last year?
4: Hi, good morning, ma'am.
11: How many kids?
4: Good morning, ma'am. Since we don't charge,
11: Are you the director of the museum?
4: I am, ma'am.
11: Okay, and you don't know how many people visited the museum last year?
4: 2 million.
11: How many of those were children?
4: Ma'am, I don't know.
11: Okay.
4: For you, but I'm happy
11: do you agree that educating children about American history is a core duty of the museum? Yes or no?
4: Absolutely.
11: And are images of sexual fetishes appropriate for children? Yes or no?
4: So, ma'am,
11: it's a simple yes or no. Or is sexual imagery, provocative sexual imagery, appropriate for kids? Yes or no?
4: Ma'am, we strive to represent all Americans.
11: You strive to represent queer, pedophiles, indoctrination, grooming of kids at an American history museum. And it sounds like you're proud of it. You won't answer the questions, probably because you're ashamed. And as a woman, I really can't believe you will sit here today, and you can't even admit that sexual imagery, like this behind me, my staff tells me, this little trinket around the penis, this is BDSM, in a setting where children are walking through. That's disgusting. Like, what kind of message are you trying to send to kids with BDSM imagery? What are you trying to tell kids? Are you sexualizing children? Is that what your motive is for the museum? Why?
4: So that's specific two-piece.
11: Do you know how many kids get raped by adults every year in this country? This kind of thing, when you are dressing men up as women, drag queens, you're putting this kind of crap in front of kids.
3: Republican South Carolina Representative Nancy Mace.
11: Sexualizes them and makes them more vulnerable to people that want to rape them or abuse them. Or when we have men and women settings that want to do harm to women. You talked about the girlhood exhibit, and you didn't want to answer the chairman's questions earlier, but it was a diary featuring a six-year-old. A six-year-old that reads, "Everybody was talking about getting boobs in their period. I pray to God every night for my penis to grow." Dr. Harktig, can you tell me, look me in the eye, and tell me that that belongs in an exhibit for kids?
4: Ma'am, girlhood, it's complicated, was not an exhibit designed for children.
11: I know, you had the little disclaimer thing, which is sort of
4: the diary was of a 13-year-old going through puberty.
11: Okay, do you think that's an appropriate thing to put in an American history museum where there are children walking through? So, we're talking about American history.
4: Right, so girlhood, it's complicated.
11: Okay, I'm moving on because you just, I don't know how much money you spent on getting prepped for this hearing. They did a good job because you're filibustering and not answering a single question from a single Republican. Today, do you believe that men can become women?
4: Ma'am, as the director of the museum, that's not relevant in this case.
11: It's very relevant. You've got men dressed up as women, and you have them on displays in front of kids. Do you think men can become women, yes or no?
4: So RuPaul's Drag Race, which is the upper...
11: It's a man. RuPaul is a man who dresses like a woman, literally.
4: Correct.
11: What is a woman, Dr. Harktig?
4: As a director and as a historian, it's not my opportunity.
11: You sexualized the American History Museum, so this is a fair question. What is a woman?
4: So at the museum...
11: What is a woman?
4: We strive to represent and not categorize all Americans.
11: Okay, I have another question for you. There's a glossary at the museum that informs visitors that while American culture traditionally recognizes two genders, other countries recognize three or more. So enlighten me this morning. How many genders are there?
4: Ma'am, which glossary?
11: This is a display, and it has a glossary that says other countries recognize three or more genders. So I would like you to enlighten me today. You're the director of the American History Museum who sexualized things in front of kids. I want to ask you, how many genders are there?
4: So first of all, I'm happy to get to you about the glossary.
11: How many genders are there?
4: Sure.
11: And what are they?
4: I'm not sure which glossary you're speaking of.
11: Of course. I know that you don't. You know exactly what this hearing was about today. One of your exhibits at the American History Museum says sometimes gender isn't revealed at birth. So when is gender revealed?
4: So
11: when is your gender revealed to you, Dr. Harktig?
4: So I don't really think that's relevant to the
11: conversation. It is relevant. You have a display at the American History Museum talking about gender isn't always revealed at birth. So when was your gender revealed?
4: So since I am a PhD and...
11: I wasn't done yet, but I'll yield back, Mr. Chairman. Thank you.
4: Thank you, Ms. Mace.
1: Mr. Walkinshaw.
12: Thank you, Mr. Chairman. I'm actually glad we're having this hearing today of the Subcommittee on Government Efficiency, because finally we have abandoned the pretense that this subcommittee has anything to do with government efficiency. Just like Elon Musk's Doge wasn't about efficiency, it was an ideological purge of the federal government, this assault on the Smithsonian has nothing to do with efficiency. It's an ideological effort, to quote Mr. Gonzalez, a cultural battle. But let's go ahead and talk about rewriting history. Let's talk about it, because that's what the Trump administration is doing as we speak. It's Jackie Robinson. Before he stepped onto Ebbets Field, he wore the uniform of the United States Army. He broke Major League Baseball's color barrier in 1947. He didn't just transform a sport. He challenged one of the last great institutions of legalized segregation in America. He helped move our country closer to the promise that talent and character matter more than the color of your skin. I guess for President Trump's Department of Defense, he was part of the DEI problem we've heard about today, because he got erased. Removed from the website, canceled, restored only after public outcry. The Tuskegee Airmen flew more than 15,000 combat missions during World War II, escorting American bombers over Europe. They didn't just help defeat Nazi Germany. They helped to dismantle segregation in the U.S. Armed Forces. Somehow, they're also part of the DEI problem we've heard about today, because They were erased.
3: Democrat from Virginia, James Walkinshaw.
12: The Air Force removed a documentary on the Tuskegee Airmen from their course instruction. Navajo code talkers. Young Navajo Marines developed an unbreakable battlefield code that Japanese forces couldn't crack. It helped American forces win some of the toughest battles in the Pacific, saved countless American lives. Also, apparently, part of the DEI problem, because they got erased. Now the Trump administration and my Republican colleagues are focusing their anti-DEI erasure efforts on the Smithsonian. Last week they released this report we've discussed today, saying the museum has been captured by, quote, extreme political activism. It's pretty extreme, deleting Jackie Robinson. Why the report? Because the museum tells the full American story. It examines slavery alongside liberty. It discusses immigration alongside citizenship. It recognizes the struggle for civil rights alongside our founding ideals and, yes, the flaws of our founders. But according to this administration, that's not patriotic. They erased Jackie Robinson. They erased the Tuskegee Airmen. They erased the Navajo code talkers. And now they want to take their big orange eraser to a proud American institution, the Smithsonian. We should reject this effort to erase our history because in America, the truth has always been our strength. It's not a weakness, Mr. Gonzalez and Dr. Spalding. Dr. Blight, can you tell us the damage that is done when history, Jackie Robinson, Navajo code talkers, Tuskegee Airmen, is erased from websites, from course instructions? How does that hurt America?
2: Well, if you want inspiration from history, you can't start any better than this. Delete Jackie Robinson and he'll come back. His name was Hank Aaron. His name was Frank Robinson. His name was Bob Gibson, and I could name a thousand more. Good luck trying to delete anything that people really care about in our history. They're going to find out about it. And the fact that you can even delete it is something they can take because they have some faith in institutions like the Smithsonian, which they love and want to go to, will bring that story to them. What's lost is curiosity, understanding. You know, our job as historians is to understand the dead. Sorry, you become relevant when you're dead. But the reason we want to understand the dead is so that we can really understand the living. And to delete the dead because somehow they don't fit a category that we like in the present is to soil the present.
12: Thank you. I yield back.
1: Mr. Gale from Texas, you're recognized.
13: Thank you, Mr. Chairman, and thank you for holding this hearing and to the witnesses for taking the time to travel all the way out here. Director Hartig, thank you for being here. Would you say that the goal of history, even if it's not properly carried out, would you say that the goal of history is to be objective?
4: Thank you, sir, for the question. You know, I think that there are many goals of history, and certainly as you collect, as we do, examine evidence, create scholarship.
13: Is objectivity one of the goals of history?
4: We strive to be objective and nonpartisan and not based on any ideology.
13: So it's one of the goals. Doesn't that seem a little bit concerning? It certainly does to me because as part of this white supremacy document that your organization has promoted, objectivity is a core in defining aspect of white supremacy culture. Do you think that it's the goal of the Smithsonian Institution to promote white supremacy culture?
4: Sir, do you mind sharing with me which document?
13: It's white supremacy culture right here. This is part of the mass action toolkit that your organization has promoted for several years now under your leadership.
4: Mm.
13: Are you promoting a white supremacy culture at the Smithsonian?
4: Am I promoting a white?
13: Ma'am, is this a difficult question?
4: No, sir. I'm just thinking about the mass action toolkit. We didn't develop it, but Back to your question, no, we're not promoting any ideology.
13: Does it concern you that your goal is objectivity, one of your goals is objectivity, and your mass action toolkit references objectivity as a defining characteristic of white supremacy culture?
4: It's not our toolkit.
13: It is your toolkit. You've been promoting it for quite some time.
4: We did not come up with a toolkit, sir.
13: But you've been promoting it.
4: It is used as a reference, I believe, probably in 2019, 2020.
13: Yes, under your leadership, it has been used as a reference. Is Mickey Mouse racist?
4: Mickey Mouse is not racist.
13: It's not racist. According to the Smithsonian Institution, one of your exhibits referenced Mickey Mouse as representing, quote, vestiges of longstanding traditions of blackface minstrelsy. Would you describe that as racist?
4: No, the historical trajectory of the origins of Mickey Mouse tie directly to...
13: So Mickey Mouse is rooted in racism. Is that your testimony?
4: No, sir. It's rooted in minstrelsy.
13: Minstrelsy. You don't think the blackface minstrelsy is racist?
4: It had certain obvious racial overtones that have been well documented.
13: You think that that's problematic, that Mickey Mouse also has those racial overtones?
4: It's not for me to determine what's problematic. It's determined to me what's accurate.
13: Is that right?
4: Yes.
13: Is it important to be polite?
4: Excuse me, sir?
13: Is it important to be polite?
4: Yes, sir.
13: It's also interesting because the same mass action toolkit that your organization has been promoting references politeness as a defining characteristic of white supremacy culture. Ma'am, are you a white supremacist?
4: No, sir.
13: You're not?
3: Republican Texas Representative Brandon Gill.
13: Can you help me square why your organization says that being polite is part of being a white supremacist?
4: I'm not exactly familiar with that passage of the mass action toolkit, which is
13: I can show you the passage
4: right
13: here.
4: Pardon me?
13: I said I just read you the passage from it.
4: And then your question was, sir?
13: We're going to move on. What is Latino power?
4: What is Latino power?
13: Latina power.
4: Latina power would be the forces derived from being a Latina.
13: Do you think that it's appropriate for the Smithsonian Institution to sell Latina power paraphernalia? Hats, mugs, other things that say Latina power?
4: I believe that the merchandise our store sells...
13: I'm asking you if it's appropriate.
4: ...tries to reflect the richness of the communities.
13: So your testimony is that it is appropriate?
4: Those are your words, sir.
13: I'm asking you, is it appropriate to sell Latina power paraphernalia? It's a yes or no question.
4: I don't have control over what is sold.
13: I'm asking you if it's appropriate. I didn't ask you if you have control over it. Is it appropriate?
4: I understand, sir. Yeah.
13: Yes or no?
4: Again, we strive to represent all Americans and including
13: in our merchandise. Is it appropriate, yes or no?
4: We strive to represent all Americans in our museums, including in our merchandise.
13: Is that right? My time's up.
4: Thank you, sir.
1: Thanks, sir. Mr. Mufumi. Maryland.
14: Mr. Chairman, UC request?
1: Yes.
14: Ask unanimous consent to enter into the record a Newsweek article from March 19, 2025, titled Jackie Robinson's Army History Deleted by Pentagon.
1: So ordered. Anything else? Mr. Mufumi, you're recognized.
15: Mr. Chairman, thank you very much. I only have 5 minutes, so I'm going to try to make the most out of it by making some very clear points. Black people across this country are outraged at what is happening now with these efforts to do away with the African American Museum and all of the Smithsonian. They're outraged because they've lived too many years, been through too many struggles, suffered too many bruises, and clearly have very, very, very little to show for that sojourn here in this country. I want to be real clear about this. If you erase it, we will replace it. It's that damn simple. We don't seem to learn. If anything, we should be looking at history to learn and to make sure that we are taking advantage of what we've learned. You know, it was Abraham Lincoln in 1848 who addressed his countrymen in Edwardsville, Illinois, and he said, and I quote, "When you have succeeded in dehumanizing the Negro, when you have put him down and made it but for him to be, but as the beast of the field, when you have extinguished his soul in this world and placed him where the ray of hope is blown out, as in the darkness of the damned, are you quite sure," he asked, "that the demon you have roused will not one day turn and rend you?" He said, what constitutes the bulwark of our freedom and our independence? It is not, said Lincoln, our crown and battlements. It is not our armies and our navies. It is not our bristling seacoast. For all those things are not our reliance against tyranny, because they can all be turned against us without having made us weaker for the struggle. Our reliance, he said, as Americans, is in the love of liberty which God has planted deep within all of us, regardless of how we look and where we come from. He said, our reliance is in the spirit of freedom, which prides itself as the heritage of all men in all lands everywhere. And then he admonished, destroy that spirit, and you would have planted the seeds of despotism at your own doorstep. Ignore, he said, the chains of human bondage, and you prepare one day for your own limbs to wear them. Accustom, he said, to trample on the rights of other people, and you would have lost the creative genius of your own American independence, and as such, would become the fit subjects of the first cunning tyrant who rises among you. Sound familiar? History taught us and still teaches us that we can't keep making the same mistakes. So I know this is a big discussion about a lot of aspects about the museum. But I'm here as a black man who grew up in segregation, who wasn't allowed to go certain places, who drank from a water fountain that said colored, who found his mother and his father unable to do anything other than basic day work. And if for no one else, if for them and their spirit and all the other nameless and faceless black men in this country and black women who made their bodies bridges, that some of us could get to the university, that some of us could get to a good job, that some of us could get to the United States, if for no other reason, I want this to go out loud and clear, and I'm not speaking just on behalf of myself. I know that I speak on behalf of so many people who are not here today. We will not let you destroy that museum. No matter how long it takes, how many battles are required, how much effort is needed, we will not allow that to happen. Unless you find a way to kill all of us and walk over our bodies to change history, that history is too sacred. It is too precious, and it will not be erased. Because, as I said, if you attempt to erase it, we will continue to replace it over and over and over again. I yield back, Mr. Chairman.
1: Thank you, Mr. Mufumi. Mr. Burleson, you're recognized.
16: Thank you, Mr. Chairman. Director Hartig, what do you believe is the core purpose of the National Museum of History, of American History?
4: Thank you, sir, and good morning. The beauty, I think, of the museum is to truly take the over 2 million objects we have, put
16: what
4: the best
16: the core
4: scholarship
16: purpose?
4: Around
16: what is, your,
4: them,
16: what is your mission? What's the core
4: and
16: purpose?
4: And to tell the richest story of America's past that we can. Our mission is to empower people to create a more just and compassionate future by preserving, sharing, and exploring the complexities of our past.
16: Okay. In your 2024 presentation, you said the museum changed its mission in part to help people get out of the America, quote-unquote, America First mentality. So my question is, what's specifically wrong about the American First mentality?
4: So we changed the mission like most organizations and corporations do when I came, that we had an expired strategic plan and we created a new mission.
16: Is your contention that you just changed it because you just needed to change it under your direction?
4: No, most directors.
16: I'm asking specifically, you made the statement that you have to get out of the quote-unquote America First mentality. What did you mean by that?
3: Republican Representative from Missouri, Eric Burleson.
4: I'm not sure which of my public appearances you're referring to, sir.
16: Director Hartig, let me ask you, are you America First?
4: I'm a very proud American.
16: That's great to hear. Do you love America?
4: I love this country unconditionally.
16: That's great to hear. At one point you stated that loving America is very complicated. Mm-hmm. Let me ask you this. Recently we had visitors from all over the globe for the World Cup. What I think is the common thread that we saw across all social media platforms was an astonishment and the astonishment and amazement of things that preconceived ideas that they had about this country. Some of those preconceived ideas were that Americans were dangerous that everywhere they would go, there would be shootings and people, you know, all of the crime that would occur. There were preconceived notions that Americans were all hostile and xenophobic, that Americans were, that everyone is living in poverty unless you're rich. Do you think, I mean, after this happened, what do you think caused the rest of the world to believe all of these ills about the United States of America, these falsehoods about this country?
4: You know, the World Cup was truly remarkable in terms of how it brought everyone together. I'm unsure what they were using as their basis for that, those conclusions, sir.
16: Well, some are people are spreading false information about the United States, right? And you say you love this country, America's first. You're proud of America's history?
4: Absolutely, warts and all.
16: Okay. So wouldn't it be nice if the rest of the world saw the history of the United States as being the country that led the world through economic prosperity, particularly after World War II with the Marshall Plan, led multiple nations out of prosperity?
4: Absolutely, sir. And in our Mars Hall of American Enterprise, which tells the amazing story of American business, they'd see this, just that.
16: Wouldn't it be great if the rest of the world saw us as what we truly are, is the one country that led the world and inspired them to eliminate slavery, to eliminate all of the genocides that happen?
4: Absolutely, and I think when they come through the museum, overwhelmingly, wherever they're from, you know, from Nashville, Tennessee to Nome, Alaska, they come out and they say they come out more inspired.
16: So what was the origin of that? What was the origin of what created all of these great things that inspired the rest of the world, that lifted people out of poverty, that ended genocides, or at least inspired the world to end their genocides? What was the original precipice of that? What was the original beginning?
4: So the Revolutionary Era, of course, with its brilliant founding documents, with the Declaration of Independence, with that those two soaring paragraphs.
16: So I think that what we're trying what I'm trying to convey is that when the rest of the world is having a hard time with disinformation, there's enough negative things that are being said, you would think the one institution that would be trumpeting the great and wonderful things that this country has done, especially at a time where we're celebrating the 250th anniversary of this country, would be to showcase that, to showcase our founders. And with that, I yield back.
4: Yeah. Thank you, sir. And absolutely,
1: thank
4: I agree.
1: You.
17: Foot in the Smithsonian institutions, maybe not just reading talking points from the White House or reading what they're supposed to say. I've been in these museums. I mean, talking about the National Museum of African American History and Culture specifically, it tells the whole story. The ugly
3: Democrat from Florida, Maxwell Frost,
17: and how America and Americans came together to get rid of slavery, to fight Jim Crow. But it tells the whole story. So maybe this committee should do like a field trip and actually go through these institutions to actually see the full story be told, because I would contend that many of my colleagues on the other side of the aisle have never stepped foot in many of these institutions, at least not in a long time. Director Hartig, thank you for being here. Can you please share a little bit about your experience as a historian?
4: Oh, thank you. Thank you, Mr. Frost. I came to history as an undergraduate. I thought I was going to be an English major, but I took my first history class, and I was rowing crew for UCLA at the time, and I hoisted my 10-speed on my shoulder, and I walked up the stairs to the history department, and I declared that I wanted to be an historian. And since then, as a public servant and as a public historian, in which we look at archives and material culture and museum work and historic preservation work, I've been completely motivated to figure out how then I can best serve the nation, and being the Elizabeth McMillan director of the museum certainly is the highest calling.
17: Yeah, thank you. Mr. Gonzalez, are you a professional historian?
10: Actually, I have been paid by publishers to write history, so I am.
17: Okay, how many exhibits have you curated?
10: Oh, no, I'm not a curator.
17: Okay, how many exhibits have you curated? It's a separate question.
10: I haven't curated any exhibits,
17: okay,
10: because I'm not a curator.
17: Dr. Hartig, thank you. You haven't curated any exhibits. Thank you.
10: Yeah.
17: Dr. Hartig, is your work partisan?
4: No, sir. Our work is not. We don't seek to advance any political agenda.
17: Yes, ma'am. Does the museum take political sides or have a political agenda?
4: No, sir.
17: Does the museum have exhibits that challenge people's views or may make them feel uncomfortable?
4: History is incredibly challenging, and by then, its very nature, if we tell it in its richness, we absolutely, I think, have objects that can make people uncomfortable. And, you know, I hearken back to Secretary Bunch's words that he was told by a sharecropper that, you know, tell the people both what they want to hear and what they need to hear. Mm-hmm. So I think depending on where you are, certainly there can be a level of discomfort.
17: Thank you. What review process does a museum use before opening an exhibit?
4: So the museum goes through a rigorous scholarly presentation of the way in which exhibit objects and stories and interpretation relate to one another. That's reviewed extensively. Also, depending on the size of the exhibit, our In Pursuit of Life, Liberty, and Happiness exhibition, our 250-object exhibition for America 250, went through exhaustive review with also peer reviews as well. Then it is

0: and often the secretary in conversation with our review.
1: Thank you, Director. Mr. Gonzalez, who should decide what's in a museum?
2: I would say that the curator, but also overseen by the leadership of the museum. The taxpayer does spend $1.1 billion in the Smithsonian, so the Smithsonian is accountable to the American taxpayer.
1: All right, thank you. I have a yes or no question. Should exhibits capture American history as it happened without bias?
2: Yes.
1: Was slavery a part of American history?
2: Yes.
1: Was Jim Crow a part of American history?
2: Yes.
1: Is it important that museums discuss these topics at length so people understand the gravity?
2: Absolutely, yes.
1: Do you believe that American art should be consistent with the Trump administration's cultural and political goals?
2: I have no idea what that is. I cannot comment on that.
1: Do you believe that American art, or do you believe that the Smithsonian's goals should be consistent with the Trump's administration's cultural and political goals?
2: I don't know how you define that. I cannot answer it.
1: You seem to have a long-standing personal vendetta against the Smithsonian that started well before the White House report. And I ask you those questions because I'm concerned about censorship. I'm no historian either, just like you, but I know that Nazi Germany weaponized art and museums to demonize certain groups. Dr. Blight, if Congress or the White House starts deciding historical interpretation, how is that different from political censorship?
3: It is political censorship. Their model may indeed be Joseph Goebbels' Committee on Enlightenment, which is what the Nazis called their committee. It tried to control museums.
4: I'm sorry,
1: thank
4: sir.
1: Thank you. I yield back.
5: Mr. Chairman, I have a UC request. Thank you, Mr. Chairman. I'd like to enter into the record as unanimous consent Reuters article from January 2025. Trump's anti-DEI order yanks Air Force videos of Tuskegee airmen and female pilots.
6: Democrat from Florida, Maxwell Frost.
4: Ordered. Mr. Fallon, Texas, you recognize.
7: Thank you, Mr. Chairman. Director Hartig, you hold a very prestigious position. It's an awesome responsibility. We're honoring American history, and we have a rich history in these past 250 years. In 2019, when you took the, did you take the job in 19? Is that right?
0: Good morning, sir, and yes, I did.
7: Okay. And what was your pay then? How much did they pay you?
0: My starting pay was $300,000.
7: And what's it today?
0: It is about $370,000, which is paid from an endowment, not federal funds.
7: Okay, but you do agree that you work for the American people?
0: Every day, sir.
7: All right, and all of them, even the ones you disagree with?
0: We welcome everyone to the museum.
7: All right, wonderful.
0: Yes.
7: Are the majority of the funds for the museum paid for by the American taxpayer?
0: So of the Smithsonian's appropriation, for which we're very grateful.
7: The majority is?
0: Yes.
7: Okay, just because we have limited time.
0: Yeah, so if I may, sir, so...
7: We have very limited time, but it's a majority. All right, we agree there. No. Webster's, I looked up the definition of history because it's very important in our conversation today. And it's a chronological record of significant events, such as affecting a nation or an institution, often including an explanation of their causes. And as such, I think we hopefully would all agree that you need to take great care when presenting history. It needs to be fair and balanced and as objective as any human being can be to and for all Americans, and not colored with, we don't want to color the museum and our history with your personal beliefs, biases, ideology, and preconceived notions. And I think it's important to take that step back and present a comprehensive look at American history that displays all of it, good, bad, ugly, triumphant, et cetera. Director, do you believe you've done that?
0: Yes, 7 years? To the best of my ability.
7: John Smithson, when he donated, I think it was in 1826, when he donated his fortune, he said it was to increase in diffusion of knowledge among men. I think we would all agree, people now. And the precursor to your museum was the National Museum of History and Technology, and that's important in a minute. And they wanted to always focus on the story of American progress. Director, do you love the United States of America?
0: I do unequivocally.
7: Wonderful. I do as well, we agree. And on balance, do you believe the United States has been a force of good in the world? On balance.
0: The United States is the world's longest consecutive running democracy. And
7: so I would take that as a yes.
0: Truly.
7: Again, just because we have limited time. Yes? So
0: yes, sir.
7: 2 out of 2. Okay. And you believe we still are today?
0: Pardon me, sir?
7: And you believe we still are today?
0: Absolutely.
7: Yes, wonderful. So United States, would you agree with the statement that we're the greatest nation history has ever known?
0: I think that I would refer judgment in terms of...
7: All right, so I got to take that as a no because it's an easy answer. Yes, yes, yes. So we got 3 out of 4. That's not bad. Under your leadership, did you direct staff to frame and tie all the exhibits in the museum to 7 core social issues?

0: No, sir.
1: You did not. Not on like race,
0: to the
1: gender,
0: best of my knowledge.
1: Climate change, immigration, economic equality, technical. All right, well, 250th anniversary. We agree that America is 250 years old.
0: Absolutely.
1: As far as a focus and highlight for the 250th, did you have any new exhibits on George Washington?
0: So we have.
1: Again,
0: I
1: apologize just because we have such limited time. Mm-hmm. Did your museum decide to say, hey, you know, it's the 250th anniversary, we're going to feature George Washington?
0: We do feature George Washington.
1: Can somebody take this?
0: Yeah.
1: I don't mind.
0: We feature George Washington.
1: No, but did you have, you're not answering the question. Uh-huh. I'm so sorry.
0: Yeah.
1: Did you have any new, the 250th anniversary, and you decide as a board, we're going to have a new exhibit that highlights and focuses and celebrates George Washington?
0: We highlight and celebrate George
1: Washington. So you didn't have any new ones?
0: It is a new exhibit. So
1: you have a new one just for George Washington for the 250. Great.
0: He's,
1: how about Thomas Jefferson?
0: He is predominantly both
1: of them. Ma'am, Mr. Chairman, I reclaim my time. We have very limited time. How about Thomas Jefferson? Did you have a new exhibit on Thomas Jefferson? The 250?
0: We had a new exhibit that included Thomas Jefferson, George Washington.
1: But you didn't solely focus on Thomas Jefferson. How about Ben Franklin?
0: Pardon me?
1: Did you have a new exhibit on Ben Franklin?
0: We had a new exhibit that included Mr. Franklin.
1: All right, so on the Founding Fathers. How about great inventors, great American inventors? Any new exhibits on that?
0: We had a new exhibit that included many great American inventors.
1: A brand new one for the 250th?
0: Yes, sir.
1: Yeah, like Alexander Graham Bell, Thomas Edison, Nikola Tesla, Eli Whitney, John Deere. Did you also have one that celebrated a 12-day pride celebration and create a special display honoring a queer Mexican and undocumented man?
0: For the 250th?
1: Did you do that this year?
0: No, sir.
1: A year on the road.
0: You're
1: saying that you
0: knowledge.
1: Didn't do that. Okay. All right, my time's up. I yield back.
2: Thank you. Ms. Presley, you're recognized.
3: Thank you. Our shared American history is under attack. Donald Trump is working overtime to turn our museums into instruments of MAGA propaganda, rather than places where American people and visitors from around the world can encounter our factual history. I had the privilege this weekend of visiting the Civil Rights Museum in Memphis, Tennessee, a Smithsonian affiliate. And what I took in there was factual, it was powerful, it was equal parts devastating, and also instructive, which is why people are working so hard to erase it. And let me just be clear, try as you might to erase black history and to erase black people, you cannot erase us. But I digress. The work of our museums is so very important. Dr. Hardick, that work deserves visibility, gratitude, protection, not vilification and threats. Since taking office, the Trump administration has become synonymous with fascism. While there is no one set definition, historians have generally agreed upon several characteristics. Dr. Blight, you were selected to be the president of the Society of American Historians, so I'm going to ask you to keep me honest on this. Now, what I've learned is that fascism usually includes elements like undermining fair elections, a constant targeting of vulnerable people and labeling them as enemies, and an overwhelming amount of government corruption. Sounds eerily familiar, a damning and devastating deja vu of the moment we find ourselves in right now. The element I want to focus on today is the fascist hostility to our history, academia, museums, and the arts. Dr. Blight, looking at history, why do fascists and autocrats attack cultural institutions like museums?
4: Madam Congressman, it's because they believe that's where you can control people's minds. You can sustain a social order. You can control education. You can control the arts. You can control writing and creativity itself. It is not just the Nazis. There have been plenty of other neo-fascist or fascist mm-hmm. regimes that have attempted
3: Thank
4: to
3: you.
4: Do that.
3: Thank you, Dr. Yeah. This is anti-freedom agenda. They want to control what books we read, what is in our museums, what we do with our bodies, attack the free press, degrade free speech. It's an anti-freedom agenda. Dr. Bly, what warning signs do you look for when society starts drifting towards fascism and authoritarianism?
4: First, I look for the breakup of political parties. Then I look for this kind of assault on cultural institutions, on things like the National Park Service, which reaches more students than any of us who teach in universities. I look for attempts to control the media, which is the dissemination of knowledge. I look for any attempt at the control

0: for free minds, free speech, freedom itself.
1: Thank you. History gives us a chilling example of what happens when a government decides that it alone will define what counts as good art and acceptable history. I've heard the stories passed down in Jewish families.
2: Massachusetts Democrat Ayanna Pressley.
1: In the 1930s, as the Nazi regime consolidated political power, it turned its attentions to museums and to galleries. The regime started with criticism, labeling art as degenerate and claiming it didn't fit with the national culture. But then they started attacking museum directors and curators, and eventually art pieces were confiscated from museums and locked away or sold in 1939. Nazis publicly burned thousands of paintings that they couldn't profit from. The United States Holocaust Memorial Museum details much of this history. Fascist attacks on museums are not just about history. Today, the occupant of the White House labels entire aspects of American history as quote-unquote divisive and uses the power of his office to pressure the Smithsonian to remove, whitewash, and to rewrite our stories. I'm not here to exaggerate, just to educate. And what is spurring this all on? What fuels this? Fear of a black planet. Fear of a multiracial democracy. The occupant of the Oval Office, Project 2025, this cult of MAGA, they are fueled by fear and hate. Dr. Blight, when people see the warning signs that you mentioned, why is it important that they speak up and take action?
0: It's important because if the people don't stand up, they lose these institutions. And as you just suggested, the black world came to America for the World Cup. I wonder if people notice that the world is black and brown, and the teams from European countries were black and brown. And we ought to take some lesson from that. And by the way, to that point earlier,
2: Yale University History Professor David Blight,
0: that they were getting disinformation. Well, who were they getting the disinformation from? And let's remember, what fascinates the world about America is our contradictions.
3: Your time's up,
0: sir. It's so fascinating. Thank you.
3: I'm sorry. Your time's up. Mr. Jack.
4: Thank you, Mr. Chairman. My first question is to Mr. Gonzalez. I appreciate your testimony today. We've heard some pretty concerning things throughout this hearing. I'm curious, from your perspective, what's fueling this ideological takeover?
2: Georgia Republican Brian Jack.
4: Many of our institutions.
5: Yes, thank you, Senator Jack. Good to see you again. I agree with Dr. Blight. The fascists tried to seize the past to control the future, but it really is the trademark of Marxists. This is what Marxists do. I think that people who want to truly transform the country, seize the cultural institutions in order to mold how people think. This is their own words. The leadership of the Smithsonian says constantly that it wants to use the museum to transform America, for societal transformation. They see history itself as a tool, an instrument to change society. So you only have to quote what they say they want to do.
4: What would you say are the most egregious examples of this takeover that you've seen on display at the Smithsonian?
5: Well, I think we have gone through many of them here. Let me correct the record, because it was said earlier that the mass toolkit was not produced by the Smithsonian. On page 64, it says that it was co-authored by half a dozen current and former Smithsonian employees. The fact that the staff of the Smithsonian is trained, was trained for 4 years after the Smithsonian apologized, I think that's pretty damning. It was trained for 4 years on how to use history to transform America. I think the fact that for example, on the Franklin exhibit, they pondered whether he had ever done experiments, electroshock on indentured servants or slaves, without producing any evidence whatsoever. I think that is pretty shocking. Why smear a founding father such as Ben Franklin by pondering such a really bizarre thing?
4: Well said. Director Hartig, I'm curious, we've heard a lot of concerning examples as just referenced. Do you have any regrets in your tenure thus far if some of the exhibits have been displayed? Do you regret any of the exhibits, and if so, which?
6: Good morning, sir. I am incredibly proud of the work we've done, but we are imperfect, and we surely have made mistakes, but I don't have any regrets.
4: Which mistakes would you say you've made?
6: There are always factual errors. One of my favorite currently is that one of our volunteers has pointed out that we've been mislabeling a coin in the American Presidency exhibit for years. And we were, of course, slightly embarrassed about that, but we fixed it.
4: Have you had any negative feedback from Secretary Bunch or others in leadership about some of the exhibits we've discussed today?
2: Smithsonian's National Museum of American History Director, Anthea Hartig.
6: Secretary Bunch and the members of leadership and I talk about many things, including our exhibitions.
4: Has there been any frustration exhibited about some of the exhibits that have happened under your control?
6: We talk about many things, and we've talked about the challenges of being an historian in these times, absolutely.
4: So one of the things I find interesting, and I'm going to take that as an evasive answer, and I would submit for the record, if you want to say Secretary Bunch has criticized you, it's helpful for us to hear that. But if not, we'll let that go. I'm curious if you could explain for us the 603 review process, and I think this committee is very interested in exploring that and seeing what feedback has come about some of these exhibits.
6: Certainly, sir. Thank you for the question. I think it started in 1995. Smithsonian Directive, SD-603, requires all of our work to go through a really very rigorous review, risk assessment. Most recently, it was updated last summer, enhanced by the Regents.
4: So when an exhibit goes on display, it's peer-reviewed. There's a lot of input about the exhibit from people that are on staff within your purview?
6: Absolutely, and then it's reviewed by a higher committee of undersecretaries.
4: Would you be willing to submit some of those review processes and likewise some of the content within it to this committee for review?
6: I'm happy to check with our general counsel and get back to you.
4: Mr. Gonzalez, in the remaining time that we have, I'm just curious, what do we do going forward? How do we resolve this? How do we fix this? Because it's clearly a problem. It's dividing our country. What's the path forward?
5: I'm saddened to say that you do need to clean out House at the Smithsonian. You have to replace the leadership. I don't think the 603 review process is going to fix anything. I don't think trying to reform with the present leadership is going to do anything. They're committed to the things they want to do. We only have to listen to what they say and look at the evidence of what they have produced. I think you need to work with the Board of Regents to effect this change.
4: Thank you. Mr. Chairman, I yield back.
3: Thank you. Ms. Crockett, Texas, you're recognized, ma'am.
7: Thank you, Mr. Chair. Welcome to the Republicans' White Pride Rally disguised as a congressional hearing. It might be uncomfortable for some people on this committee to hear about the true history of America, and I hate that for them, but facts are facts. And it's a fact that there is a violent, exclusionary, discriminatory, sexist, and racist part of American history, where our indigenous populations were forcibly displaced from their land, where thousands of black people were unjustly lynched, where black people were denied the right to vote and they still trying to do it today, where women needed their husband's permission to open a bank account, where people with disabilities were routinely excluded from schools, workplaces, and public life, where four little black girls were murdered by the KKK at the 16th Street Baptist Church. And a lot of this wasn't that long ago. In fact, three of those little girls would be 77 and one would be 74. More than 40 members of Congress serving right now would be older than them. Ruby Bridges, who was the first black child to desegregate an all-white school, is only 71 years old. More than 100 members of Congress serving right now are older than her. So attacks on the Smithsonian or any other institution that's willing to tell the true history of America is not only an attempt to rewrite history, it's an attempt to erase history. So Dr. Blight, if Republicans are going to ban books, penalize schools and universities, attack museums, if states continue to change curriculum, where do Americans go to learn about the complicated, sometimes racist and violent parts of American history?
0: Thank you for the question. I think they will have to keep going to the same institutions, and we have to keep fighting to preserve what we are doing in those institutions. They have to keep going to public schools. They have to keep going to the public libraries. They have to keep going to the great Smithsonian. Look, the purpose of history is to enlighten us, inspire us, trouble us, bother us, sometimes make us angry. I find it hard to believe that a young person could go through the Museum of American History and not come out at least inspired with the single most important thing, a sense of the past, a sense of history. Americans have to keep going to those places they trust. We have to keep those institutions trustworthy.
7: Thank you so much. In fact, that takes me to Dr. Hardik. They accuse you and the Smithsonian of sowing division in this country. However, before the White House deleted it, the Departments of Justice and Homeland Security found the biggest domestic threat to the United States is violent white supremacists. So I have a couple of questions for you. First, to the best of your knowledge, has the museum ever been linked to any violent act that has occurred in the United States or against the U.S. government?
6: Thank you, ma'am. Not to the best of my knowledge.
7: I don't think many of these white supremacists can even read, but to the best of your knowledge, Can you identify a single artifact in your museum that would divide the country?
6: To the best of my knowledge, ma'am, no. I hope that they unite the country through a shared understanding of our past.
7: Do you think or do you ask the political affiliation of any of your employees before you hire them?
6: Absolutely not, ma'am. It's against the Hatch Act of 1939.
7: I'm glad that you know the law, but nevertheless. Do you ask if they've donated to political campaigns?
6: Absolutely not, ma'am. It's against the Hatch Act of 1939.
7: We need a briefing in this building. But nevertheless, do you only hire non-white people?
6: No, ma'am.
7: In fact, almost 60% of the Smithsonian's total workforce is men, and more than 50% is white. 90% of Smithsonian employees making senior-level pay are white, and 60% of them are men. I don't understand this fetish that these white guys with fragile egos have with trying to feel oppressed. It reminds me of the same people MLK was referring to when he said, quote, they believe that American society is essentially hospitable to fair play and to steady growth towards a middle-class utopia embodying racial harmony, but unfortunately, this is a fantasy of self-deception and comfortable vanity. I want to go back real quick, though.
2: Texas Democrat Jasmine Crockett.
7: Light, because you talked about the World Cup. The World Cup that captured the imaginations of the entire world when they saw all of these people of color that was playing for all these teams. And ultimately, if you recall, the last two teams, it was Argentina and Spain. And it seemed like the vast majority of the world was rooting for Argentina, or actually against Argentina, right? And why was that? Just give me an explanation if you could guess, if you'll just let them finish the answer.
0: Spain had the best team. Maybe that's why they were rooting for them.
7: There's also a racist history that exists.
3: Mr. Beyer, you're recognized.
7: Thank you.
3: Thank you, Ms. Crockett.
8: Mr. Chairman, thank you for letting me wave on to the committee. And Mr. Chairman, thank you for that sort of exaggerated opening video of Dr. Hartig, which I thought simply and respectfully recognized that our European ancestors and the African slaves they brought over came to settle and claim lands that had been home to earlier immigrants. Those we call Native Americans that came between 15 and 30,000 years ago.
2: Virginia Democrat Don Beyer.
8: Yeah, Jared Diamond in Guns, Germs, and Steel points out that our virus and bacteria killed the majority of them. And then we proceeded to take their land, killed hundreds of thousands, moved them out of the regions in which they lived, to reservations in South Dakota, Arizona, and other places. And we have the Trail of Tears, Wounded Knee, the Sandy Creek Massacre, the California Genocide, and the forced boarding schools. Dr. Hartig, why did you think it was important to offer a small amount of homage to those who had lived here before we came?
6: Thank you, sir. It's a practice that I believe in to acknowledge the layered complexity of our land and where we're standing and all those who have come before us, and an honor to recognize the First Peoples of the United States.
8: Thank you. Mr. Gonzalez talked about, quote, the erasure of American culture. I feel, especially listening to all the wonderful people today, that nothing could be further from the truth, because it's all an effort to tell all of American stories. Dr. Spaulding said, tell the American national story. I mean, yes. I love America. Director Hartig loves America. Dr. Blight, Lonnie Bunch. But we don't pretend that we were perfect. It says, you know, that we formed towards a more perfect union. Dr. Blight, you talked. The most memorable phrase today was sanctioned ignorance. What would Dr. Hartig's museum look like if we suppressed everything that makes us uncomfortable?
0: Well, it would be a nice, pleasing stroll through a museum and not much to talk about afterwards at lunch. It is. Frederick Douglass once said, America is its contradictions, all made up of its contradictions. And as a former slave, he understood that. The purpose of exhibiting history, of representing history, is not just to show the good and the bad. That's, of course, true, and everyone here has said it. But it's to stimulate our curiosity, to ask a question that we haven't asked before, to confront us with evidence we haven't seen before, a story we never knew. That's what a museum should do. That's what people will then talk about as they leave. If all they learn is a patriotic story, then, frankly, professionally, curators and historians have not done their jobs. We do not serve the state. We serve the practice of the creation and dissemination of knowledge.
2: Yale University History Professor David Blight.
8: Thank you very much. Dr. Harte, you've taken a lot of heat today for saying that your love for America is complicated. I'd argue that all love is complicated because we're not perfect and the people we love aren't perfect. But can you see your complicated love also being unconditional? And what did you mean by complicated love?
6: Sure. Thank you, sir. The placard that was held up in a march during the summer of 2020, which I think we can all remember, said, loving America is loving you America is complicated. I may be misremembering it slightly. And I use that slide in a number of my presentations because I believe you can do both. I believe that loving America can be complicated as an historian. I also believe that as an individual, my love for America is unconditional.
8: Great. Thank you very much. Mr. Chairman, I yield back.
3: Thank you, sir. And I'd like to enter Saving America's story for the record. No objections. Ms. Stansberry, you're recognized.
9: All right. Well, it has been an interesting hearing, as these hearings always are, and so I have a lot of ground to cover. I want to just start out by, Mr. Chairman, inviting you to invite the entire committee to go down to the Smithsonian Museum. The American Smithsonian is a mere 2 miles from here, and I'd also like to invite some of my colleagues. If you want to come over, we can watch Drag Race. We can have some cocktails. I think you will have a different opinion once you watch it. Okay, but let's talk a little bit about the museum. I heard the testimony from the majority's witnesses today, and I have to say, I think probably most Americans, with all due respect, sirs, would have no idea what museums you're talking about, because that is not the museums as they are presented. And I think that, as many of my colleagues have stated today, if any of our colleagues had actually stepped foot in these museums in the last few weeks or months, they would actually know what's inside these museums. In fact, I go on a regular basis. I went twice over the last week. And I am curious, though none of my colleagues have stuck around to actually hear the rest of this hearing, how many people in this room have actually been to a Smithsonian museum in the last month or two? Audience? Oh, okay. All right. We got some people in here. Unfortunately, my Republican colleagues who felt this hearing was so important to schedule didn't even bother to wait to the end to answer the question, maybe because they couldn't. Now, let me take you on a very quick, brief virtual tour of the museum since we can't physically go over there. This is the Star-Spangled Banner. This is the American flag that is famous. It is one of the most prominently displayed exhibits at the American
2: New Mexico Democrat Melanie Stansberry
9: Museum. This is Abraham Lincoln's hat. This is the desk that the Declaration of Independence was written on. If you have been to the Smithsonian Castle for the 250th birthday, which I was just a couple of weekends ago, it is right as you walk in. So to our colleague that didn't know it was there, go over to the castle. This is, of course, R2-D2, Star Wars. We've got some Star Wars fans. Ruby slippers. This is the first Wright Flyer, the Wright brothers. And, of course, this is the command module of Apollo 11, which was instrumental in the first landing on the moon. That is American history, and this is what's featured in the American history and other museums of the Smithsonian. And so notwithstanding this crazy report that just got added into the record, and notwithstanding the insane testimony we heard today, I really do encourage every single person in America and across the world to come visit one of our greatest institutions in this country. Now, there was a lot of conversation today about what do race, gender, identity, culture have to do with the American story. That is the American story. We are the greatest nation on planet Earth. We are diverse. We are huge. We are filled with every language, every culture, every people on planet Earth who come here to aspire to the freedoms that are protected in that Declaration and that Constitution that is featured prominently in the Smithsonian Museum. But our museums are also keepers of our story in all its complexity and all its pain, and they are there to also reflect who we are as people. So if there's merchandise that celebrates being Latina, count me in. I want some. I'm going to go down and get some. If there's merchandise celebrating the LGBTQ plus community, is that appropriate? Yes. It is appropriate because this is our country and we all belong here. And our colleagues don't get to decide who belongs and does not belong in this country and whose history and whose culture and whose identities belong in our institutions. You get to decide that, the American people. And if my colleagues are so concerned about protecting children from sexualization, how about you arrest some of the criminals in the Epstein case? Maybe the president himself. If you're so concerned about the well-being of children in this country, how about you vote no against the bills that are trying to gut our education system, the bills that are trying to gut food assistance, the bills that are gutting health care instead of voting in favor of them? If you actually care about the children and people of this country, then let your votes and your actions speak for you. And vote no against the $95 billion package you're trying to move this week to send more of our children into war, in an illegal war. Now, we don't have time to close out this hearing with a proper closing, but I just want to say to my colleagues who came to share their stories, their hopes, their dreams, and the importance of these institutions, and to all of the American people out there, we will fight for the independence of the Smithsonian, and we will not go back, period.
3: Thank you. Co-chair, recognize Ms. Boebert from Colorado.
10: Thank you, Mr. Chairman. Director Hartig, you've said that history is a prime tool of social justice, and that the museum works to reframe the traditional celebratory narrative of U.S. history. Isn't that just a polished way of saying that you intend to use a taxpayer-funded national museum to push a racial narrative that divides Americans by their skin color and by guilt?
6: Good morning, ma'am, and thank you for the questions. I have said in a number of my talks that I grow, I think, increasingly confident that history can be a tool.
10: So you're using taxpayer-funded dollars to divide our country by racism and guilt?
6: No, ma'am. I'm using the power of
10: Madam Director, you changed the museum's mission away from preserving and presenting American history toward empowering people to create a more just and compassionate future. Who gave you the authority to turn the National Museum of American History into a vehicle for progressive political activism?
6: So the Smithsonian is a nonpartisan institution. We're very proud of that.
10: Who decides what is just, ma'am?
6: I hope we can all agree that we want a just and compassionate future. We do so by preserving and sharing the stories of the past.
10: And are you rewriting that history?
6: Or no, ma'am.
10: No. So you are the one who is over all of this. You are the director.
6: I am.
10: And it seems that you have the authority to decide what is just and what is compassionate. What about the tens of millions of aborted babies, the babies that have been killed in America? Where's the justice and the compassion for them?
6: Ma'am, I believe in a just and compassionate future.
10: Is it just and compassionate to abort tens of millions of babies?
6: I'm not here at this hearing to discuss that.
10: Where's their history?
6: I am not here at this hearing to discuss that.
10: Is that not a part of our American history? Did that not happen? Or is it only what you care about? Is it only the issues that you care about and you being cushioned by white privilege and being propped up by your whiteness, as you claim? I'm paraphrasing. Is that what you care about, just racism and making people feel guilty?
6: No, ma'am. I care about the full richness of the American past. Since 1776, there's an estimated 3 billion people who have been here. So it is the honor of my
10: life. There's over 50 million babies that have been aborted.
6: It's the honor of my life to do my best to tell the American.
10: Director, you've said that loving America is very complicated. Mm-hmm. Is it complicated to love your country?
6: I love my country unconditionally, ma'am.
10: And okay, so the 250th anniversary of the Declaration, you said that that should be problematized.
6: Yes, when historians use that, it means to add new stories.
10: What about when you
6: think about it different ways? Pardon me, ma'am?
10: What about when you use it, Director?
6: When I use it, I mean to add new stories and think of new objects to tell the American story in all its richness since 1776.
10: But you're not going to include the babies that were killed? We can't think of those stories, those new stories to share with American people?
6: Ma'am, we are going to use the 2 million objects in our collection to tell the American story as fully as we can.
10: There's over 50.
2: Smithsonian National Museum American History Director Anthea Hartig answering questions from Colorado Republican Lauren Boebert.
10: More you can add to that. I believe when the director of America's History Museum finds it complicated to love her country and wants to problematize its founding, I believe that that's the definition of undoing our shared national story. Would you agree?
6: No, ma'am.
10: Your museum has minimized or contextualized the founders primarily through slavery and exclusion while elevating narratives of conquest, systematic injustice, and resistance. Is there any version of the American founding you consider worthy of uncomplicated celebration, or is the entire project irredeemably tainted by your view?
6: The founding era of the nation occupies 25,000 square feet in our museum. So I'm incredibly proud that we tell the stories of the founding.
10: Is there any part of it that is uncomplicated, or?
6: Oh, some of it's incredibly.
10: We celebrate true. Without complication?
6: Absolutely, ma'am.
10: Okay.
3: Time's up.
10: Thank you, Mr. Chairman.
1: Ask for unanimous consent. Unanimous consent to enter into the record an opinion piece authored by witness Professor Blight and published in the New York Times titled "Trump is bending history to his will. He will fail."
3: So ordered. This time, I've been advised not to do this, but I'm going to do it because he's my friend. Without objection, Mr. Jackson from Illinois is waived on the subcommittee for the purposes of questioning the witness at today's hearing.
11: Thank you, the Honorable Chairman, Mr. Tim Burchett, my friend. Thank you, Ms. Stansberry, and all the panelists that have come today. I have enormous concern about what is happening at the museum structure, particularly under the Trump administration. History is not something that we seek to change or bend. History was taking place before we arrived. History is something that we should learn from. And to the degree that Mr. Trump, specifically on the 4th of July of 2026, took further attacks at the National Museum of African American History, I thought it was very concerning. And he says that it is divisive, that we should show the happier side of American in slavery, that we should show things that we have to unify us. I think what unifies us is the truth. Mr. Blight, I would ask you, Dr. Blight, from your historical perspective, what does it say about a society that cannot reconcile its history, its truth, and where are we now?
0: Well, for one thing, it says it's a mature society. History's never easily reconciled. One example, members here today have said that America is unique, exceptional, and great because we ended slavery. Actually, it is far closer to a historical truth that America is unique and exceptional in that it took a massive all-out civil war to end slavery. We are the only country or empire in the world that killed 700,000 of its own people in order to no longer have slavery. We have all become abolitionists now. We all like to celebrate America ended slavery. But if we don't know the process by which we got to that point, we know next to nothing.
11: Well, let me ask you. There is now this attempt, if you will, they're saying that our history is divisive. There were great people, Senator Charles Sumner is a personal hero, Thaddeus Stevens, these were some of the people that were called the great Reconstructionists, if you will, that brought about America. When you cancel out African Americans in American history, you in fact don't tell the whole story. The purpose under Dr. Carl G. Woodson, who started off with African American History Week, and then Gerald Ford creating African History Month, and even to the dedication of the museum that was allocated to land by George W. Bush, how do we tell the whole story so we can show the progress that we've made and the resilience in America?
0: Well, Congressman, it's not simple. Last fall, with two colleagues at Yale, Beverly Gage and Joanne Freeman, I taught a course called America at 250, A History. Now, no one teaches this way anymore. No one tries to do the whole story in one course. We had so many people attending the course, we had to hold it in the chapel of the university. And it was done under a rubric where Yale allows the community to come. We had 400 local citizens attending every day. We had 400 undergraduates attending every day. We taught the whole national story, the big picture, in one course. It was a little crazy, but we pulled it off. And we found there was a deep yearning to know the whole story, but through all of the new histories as best we could that we've come to know and understand. It goes without saying that if you erase your past, you'll pay for it.
11: Well, I'd like to say very much thank you, and I'd like to share this for the record. I was at the dedication of the museum 10 years ago, and George W. Bush, I have to say thank you to him. He dedicated this land. He wanted it prominent, and he also said in his remarks, and I would recommend other people read his remarks. There were about 5 minutes, and this is just one brief section. He says, this museum is an important addition to our country for many reasons. Here are three. First, it shows our commitment to truth. A great nation does not hide its history. It faces its flaws and corrects them. This museum tells the truth that a country founded on the promise of liberty held millions in chains, that the price of our union was America's original sin. I went and I thanked Mr. Bush for, A, having made this a very prominent part of the mall and for having brought truth to the American narrative. Dr. Blight, I'll leave you with any last words.
0: Well, I'd only add to that that no less than Lonnie Bunch himself thanks President George W. Bush every chance he gets for the support for that museum.
11: Thank you, Dr. Blight. My dear friend, Dr. Tim Burchett, thank you so much for your generosity in letting me share a few minutes. Don't gavel me out. I would appreciate it so much. Thank you, Mr. Timothy Birch.
3: You're welcome, Chairman Jackson. In closing, I want to thank our witnesses once again for their testimony. With that and without objection, all members have 5 legislative days within which to submit materials and additional written questions for the witnesses, which will be forwarded to the witnesses. If there is no further business, without objection, the subcommittee stands adjourned.
7: A hearing on potential bias at the Smithsonian Museum of American History. We heard from the director of the museum, a senior fellow at the Heritage Foundation, a professor at Hillsdale College, and a professor at Yale University. This was a House Oversight Subcommittee hearing. The subcommittee ranking member is Melanie Stansbury of New Mexico, and the chair is Tim Burchett of Tennessee. Support for C-SPAN Radio comes from YouTube.
12: Next on C-SPAN Radio, we'll hear from Sarah Jacobs. She's a Democratic representative from California. She talks about the future of U.S. security assistance. She sits on 3 House committees related to security assistance. She made her comments as part of a panel discussion hosted by the Brookings Institution on Monday to talk about the future of U.S. security assistance.
13: Great. Well, look at this. We got folks coming out in the middle of summer. That's dedication. I appreciate it. I'm Alex Noyes. I'm a fellow here in the Foreign Policy Program at Brookings. And we are thrilled to have Congresswoman Jacobs and my colleague Daphne Rand here with us today to talk about the future of security assistance. The Congresswoman has a lot of experience in this space, and she sits both on the House Foreign Affairs Committee and is also the ranking member for the Subcommittee on Africa, as well as the House Armed Services Committee, which gives her a really unique perspective because she gets to see the State Department Title 22 piece of security assistance, as well as the Title 10 on the Pentagon side, which gives you a really unique seat. More importantly, she is, I think the technical term is, a security assistance nerd, along with the rest of us here, so we are thrilled to have her here. Daphne, my colleague here at Brookings, also is a fellow security assistance nerd and has lots of experience both on the scholarship side and on the policy and implementation side. So, she has spent several years at the State Department in several very senior roles, including in the legislative branch. But most germane to this discussion is her time as the Director of Foreign Assistance at State. So we're thrilled to have the Congresswoman here. We're going to open with some opening remarks by both the Congresswoman and Daphne, and then we'll go to a Q&A. So, Congresswoman, over to you.
14: That sounds good. Well, hi, everyone. Thank you for being here. I'm from San Diego, so when we don't get this kind of weather, and we don't go outside if we ever did. So I'm impressed how many of you are here. But I'm really excited to talk about this topic. I've been working on security assistance for a long time. Before Congress, I worked at the State Department and the UN. And what I saw working on it from kind of the inside is that we often provide security assistance with no real strategy around whether a partner's security forces are well governed, right? And so there's really only then sort of 2 ways that we have to engage, which is, we'll give you this stuff, Maybe Congress will try and do some holds because they don't like the human rights records. Or you don't qualify for assistance and we'll give you nothing. So there's really only like an off and an on. Either you leihivet or you don't, right? And what I have often thought and what I introduced a bill to do is that we need to make good governance part of how we think about security assistance. And we need to make it almost be a prerequisite for the advanced security assistance so that we can create a pathway for better partnerships. So there's not only this on-off toggle, but an actual graduated approach where we are investing in what we need to invest in to ensure that we're getting the outcomes that we need. Because better governed partners are more reliable partners, they're more effective partners. Importantly, better governed partners are partners that are less likely to have our weapons fall into the wrong hands or commit human rights abuses that then are going to actually negatively impact our national security because we get the blowback. And this is really important, right? One of the things I did when I was at the State Department is that I looked at how we address violent extremism. And one of the things we know is that state-sponsored violence against you or someone you know is one of the key indicators of whether someone's likely to join a violent extremist group. So if we, in the name of counterterrorism, are providing security assistance to these partner forces who are then committing human rights abuses and this state-sponsored violence against someone that is then driving them into violent extremism, we're actually in many ways funding the very problem we're trying to solve. And so what we did with this bill, the Security Sector Governance Compacts Act, not an easy name. We got to come up with a better acronym. Security Sector Governance Compacts Act is that we tried to kind of reframe the way that we are thinking about security assistance instead of this like on-off toggle and this purely like tactical approach to actually creating an index that looks at all of the different things we know are important for security sector governance, how the human rights records are, how the corruption levels are, all of these things, and then using that index, create four tiers. Now, at the lowest tier, at tier one, you get limited security assistance. IMET, some other things like that. At tier four, you're basically eligible for everything. And in the two tiers in the middle, we create compacts where we will actually create these multi-year compacts with the partner government in working together on how to get them to the next tier and investing in the kind of security sector governance we know is important. And with a separate pot of funding for that because we know that funding is incredibly important. And, you know, we call it for shorthand like an MCC for the security sector. And it really came out of my own experience working on this. I was part of SGI. I see some friends in the room who were also part of it, the Security Governance Initiative that came out of the 2014 African Leaders Summit. And I think there were a lot of really good ideas in it, and we had trouble implementing it. And this is trying to solve for that, which is making sure that from the beginning, we're addressing the governance of the security sector not as a technical exercise separate from the rest of our security assistance, but actually as a key part of our holistic security assistance.
12: Sarah Jacobs, Democrat, California.
14: So, really looking forward to this conversation. Sorry for the very long opening remarks, and looking forward to answering questions.
13: Wonderful. That's fantastic. Thanks so much. Daphne, over to you.
15: Sure. Well, first of all, I just want to thank the Congressman for coming here. We're really honored that you are sharing the details of the bill, and we can see your excitement about this. I just thought quickly I would zoom out and really just share why this is so important at this moment in time in our national security framework. As everyone here knows, the U.S. is engaged in major combat operations in Iran. The U.S. is in a war right now, and we're not talking about that today necessarily. But over the past 20 years, successive administrations have come to the decision that they would prefer not to use boots on the ground. So there has been a trend to prefer in previous administrations not to send the U.S. to war itself, but instead to fight with and through and united with partners. And that has been generally the trend since the mid-2000s, with obvious exceptions, including the war that we're seeing today. So that has been the trend. And so because the national security paradigm, the sort of preferred national security paradigm of most U.S. presidents in the past 20 years, has been to rely on partners of all types to fight all kinds of threats, and we can go into the specifics in a second, this is really important because this will be the new way, it seems, of fighting wars, and it already has been tested on many, many different continents and many countries for many purposes. So if this is the new way or newish way, because 2000s is a long time ago at this point, it's really important that we get this right, and it is drawing upon financial resources of the American taxpayer. So that is why this is important, and that's why we're really lucky that the Congresswoman and a few other colleagues have really gotten into the details in the House of Representatives to see how we can use our lessons learned over the past 15 years to fine-tune this tool of statecraft.
12: Brookings Senior Fellow Daphna Rand.
13: Great. Thanks, Daphna. Yeah, just to foot stomp that, I actually found in my, and warning for the book plug here, but I just found in my my recently published book, War at Arm's Length, that we have done some sort of military assistance with 179 countries around the world since the year 2000. So there's, 195 countries, 10 don't have militaries. So basically every country that's not a direct adversary, we are touching some way with our military and security assistance.
12: Moderator Alexander Noyes of Brookings Institution.
13: So, Congresswoman, let's turn to you first. Thank you for outlining this bill. It seems like it's a really innovative approach. Can you tell us a little bit more, what are the implications of this bill? Let's say it becomes law. If I'm reading it correctly, it looks like there's going to be a need to ramp up some of our security sector governance and institutional capacity building programs. As you know all too well, those are the programs that focus on the institutional level. So how do we go about doing that? And then is there also a danger that we're going to have to ramp down in certain countries, probably the tier ones? And what does that look like? Daphne, you can speak to this as well. I know that's a difficult proposition to wind down security assistance, so maybe you can speak to that.
14: Yeah, I mean, so in terms of building capacity, there is already, or there had been, really great work being done at DSCA, at State Department, Pull Mill Bureau, around some of these things. So it really is trying to build off some of the work that's been done. Now, given the current atmosphere, a lot of that work is halted and paused. So that will need to be reinvigorated. But it is there. Like, the basis of it is there. And a lot of the sort of intellectual work around how you'd create an index, all these other things, it already exists there. And frankly, we're going to have to do a lot of work to reinvigorate and rebuild the institutional capacity of the State Department and other entities because of what we're seeing right now. And so I do think that will be a component of it. And, yeah. You know, this is really only one, this is one bill in a larger package of bills that we're working on. Right. We also have a bipartisan bill with Representative Moylan that would, I'm trying to see if I have the exact name of it. I don't, but that would help ensure that we're having a real strategy around security assistance and making sure that the State Department has the sort of strategic resources necessary to be able to create those strategies. And the capacity needed to do that. So we are trying to work on it at all levels. And you know, on the question of winding down, I hope what this gives is our folks on the ground the ability to, instead of saying, you are committing human rights abuses, we have to pull these things to, you are doing human rights abuses at this time, we can't give you this assistance, but here's the framework for how to get to the next level where you can get it again, and we will help you do that. Right. And so instead of it being punitive, it is actually the opposite. It is about sort of a proactive approach. Now, we do have a national security waiver for countries that the administration would feel like don't meet the right tier but need assistance. Mm-hmm. We have some protections around it to try and ensure it won't be abused. But, you know, we do know there are instances where you need those kinds of national security waivers. But in general, the whole point of this is, instead of the really tough conversations our embassies have to have right now, which is like, I'm sorry, we can't give you this. You don't Congress won't let us, or you don't pass that, or whatever, whatever. It is a more proactive, positive approach, which is here's the things you can get, here's what you need to do, and this is the assistance we'll give you to get you to the next level.
12: Sarah Jacobs, Democrat, California, a member of the Foreign Affairs Subcommittee.
13: Right, so it's about incentivizing the partner to get there as opposed to a slap on the wrist.
14: Exactly.
13: Interesting. Yeah, Daphne, let me ask you a variant on that question. And one of the ways that we're pretty bad about ramping down assistance, let's be honest. But one thing that forces us to do that is the coup provision.
14: Yeah.
13: What is referred to technically as Section 7008. I'm sure you both have dealt with this in your careers extensively. Daphne, what's your take on the coup provision for security assistance, which forces us to, if they're a duly elected partner is overthrown by a military regime, we are forced by this section to cut off assistance. Is this an outdated provision that, you know, binds the hands of senior policymakers such as yourself? Or is it is it a good thing that forces conversations about levels of democracy in our security assistance partners?
15: Sure. So first I should step back and say the tools in our laws have had this socialization effect that the Congresswoman is talking about for the past 30 years. So I completely agree that you passed a law and then over the years it socializes, it's internalized by the partner because they begin to know if you do X, then we won't get Y. So that theory is right from my experience. The 7008 provision is probably our bluntest punitive tool that we have, the coup provision, as it's known, as compared to some of our other human rights provisions, such as Leahy Law 620I and others. This one cuts off all non-humanitarian assistance when there's been a coup, and again, it's blunt because it has to be a military coup against a democratically elected government. Many times there's a forceful takeover of regimes where one of those two cases isn't the case. So that's point number one, is there's many cases when a democratically elected or non-military leader would take over from a democratically elected, or a military would take over from a non-democratic. So we've had the experience in government where actually the regime types don't match the law. So that's blunt problem number one. Blunt problem number two is that often when this happens, we have real questions about how we want to sustain the reformers in the government, and how do we go about enabling those voices for reform amid a coup. So then we get cut off, and then there's arguments within the U.S. government about how we can be a voice for good, enabling the reformers inside to strategically change the nature of the government. So the bluntness has been a problem. It's really one of our only laws that really talks about regime type. A lot of our laws talk about individual unit level abuses or military level abuses. This is really a law that talks about the type of regime. So for all those reasons, this caused, as you can imagine, many hours or days or weeks of internal debates when this happens, particularly when it's a very important security partnership where the United States and this country's military or security services are engaged, for example, in important ongoing CT operations or other important national security endeavors together. So I think there are a lot of areas to reform, and I've mentioned a few of them, this type of provision to make it more of a scalpel approach. And I think the spirit of your bill here could lead to discussions of reforming 7008 so that it has more of this kind of nuanced approach for all of these exceptions or nuances.
12: Daphne Rand is a senior fellow in foreign policy at Brookings.
13: Thanks, Daphne. And Congresswoman, I'll give you a chance to respond to that question if you'd like, but let me couch it in a broader question about Africa. You're obviously the ranking member on the subcommittee for Africa, so I'd be remiss if I didn't ask you an Africa question. I'm wondering if you can speak again, maybe a little bit more to my first question, which what are the implications of this bill for Africa particularly? I haven't done the analysis yet, but I would imagine there's going to be a lot of tier one countries there, and only a handful of maybe second, third, or fourth tier. So maybe you can speak about the implications for Africa.
14: Yeah, absolutely. So I actually think, like, the continent of Africa and how we engage in security assistance there is, like, in many ways, the clearest case for this bill, because it is where we can see so clearly the problems in how we've done security assistance before and why a new approach would be necessary. So like right now, almost all, if not all of our security assistance follows this old CT approach, right? We provide security assistance. Often we find a special forces unit. Maybe we even create a clean unit that can Leahy vet. We give a bunch of assistance to train them up, have them go kill the bad guys for us. We don't do any real mechanism around how they're governed beyond that, whether there's, you know, issues in the government writ large, civilian-military relations, etc. Then you have an instance like in the Sahel, where a number of U.S.-trained U.S.-trained military leaders commit coups, and we have to turn off all of our assistance because of it. And some of that makes a lot of sense, right? We are basically exporting our own disjointed foreign policy, the fact that the Department of Defense has way more money and capacity than the State Department and our other foreign assistance.

0: these militaries without looking at the governance, and then we're surprised when they think that they are the only competent institution in a country and commit a coup. So what we're trying to do is this bill learns from that, right? It learns from the lessons. And it says that we need to flip the model in order to have more sustainable partnerships. Because at the end of the day, it doesn't matter how great this one unit is, and truthfully, there's mixed results on how great those units end up being anyways. If we're going to have to cut off all assistance and we're going to get kicked out of the country and all these other things because there's a coup. So this is about giving us a new way of engaging with these countries. Now, it doesn't mean there's not going to be tough calls. There are always going to be tough calls. Sure. I mean, when I was at the State Department, I was working on Nigeria policy, and it was the height of Bring Back Our Girls. You all remember the hashtag and the movement. And we, with our partners at DRL, had to make some really tough decisions about how much support do you try and give to a Nigerian military that has real civilian casualty and human rights concerns, and also are the ones who are going to bring back our girls, if anyone is going to. And right now we just don't have a lot of tools to be able to sort through those really tough decisions. And this helps give us a framework for how to think about that. Now, there are going to be countries that, you know, maybe are not going to get the assistance that they're currently getting. Mm-hmm. I would argue that's a benefit of this bill, not a drawback, because that means that we are giving assistance in a way that is probably not actually serving our broader national security interests. And at least this way, with an index, with the way we're looking at the tiers, we're able to identify the specific weaknesses that we need to give support to so that we can help them get to the next tier and then provide assistance so that will actually help serve our national security needs.
1: Democrat Sarah Jacobs, California, the ranking member on the Subcommittee on Africa in the House of Representatives.
2: Right, yeah, certainly in my experience at the State Department and the Pentagon working on these issues, that tracks. I don't think we've been as strategic as we could be, and the 179 countries suggest that. If we're working with 179 countries, and we're and many times we're giving them the same packages, that's a problem.
1: Moderator Alexander Noyes of Brookings Institution.
0: Right, it might not actually be what they need.
2: Right. Okay, Daphne, let's turn to earmarks. Security cooperation and security assistance is notoriously earmarked, meaning that Congress or other actors say that this type of assistance must go to this partner or this amount of assistance must go to this partner. Is this a problem? And if it is, how do we fix it?
3: So this is one where it traditionally, until a couple of years ago, this was the manifestation of the tussle between the Congress, who constitutionally has the powers of the purse, right? And the executive branch, who, as we've learned, has a lot of powers of apportionment, obligation, decision-making when it comes to assistance. So the earmarks were a tussle, and they grew over time in the past 25 years for long and boring reasons that we don't need to get into. What's interesting is that we've had a dramatic experiment in the past 2 years with the second Trump administration's budgets, really killing most of the earmarks on both of the security assistance side, but also particularly on economic assistance, civilian assistance, and Congress trying to bring back in some of the earmarks. So we will see, frankly, what happens in a world with many fewer earmarks. I do think, based on my experience as the Director of Foreign Assistance, the executive branch in some cases listened too concretely, frankly, with all due respect to the earmarks, because a lot of them were recommendation levels, and they became really an easy way to apportion money in a food fight, that is the executive branch. So I do believe there was an over-reliance when they were received from Congress, because really they were were, you know, it was like a Jenga block puzzle, if people are familiar with that childhood game. So both countries and sectors were earmarked. So country X had to get this much amount of money, but education assistance had to get this much of money. So if you imagine that, there were 425 earmarks when I was the director of foreign assistance. So imagine around a third of them are country specific and two thirds are about topics. But you're trying to layer them all on the same, at least in the State Department, $50 billion. It was really a puzzle.

0: that led to some strange decision making, frankly. Mm. So there was an over-earmarked process. There was too much listening to Congress, and not enough sort of interpretation going back to Congress and consultation about the spirit of the earmark. And then in the past 2 years, in the recent two budgets, there's been sort of blowing up of the earmarks, so much so that there's going to be a bit. There is a very transactional approach to the State Department bill where money is being pooled in these American First Opportunity Acts, which is the $5 billion economic assistance. The FMF is being taken down, so the request for FY 2027 was really significantly cut by the Trump administration. The INCL, the INL, so police training assistance as opposed to military assistance, was cut by $200 million in this most recent request. So the Trump administration is experimenting with both reshaping, cutting, pooling funds, and just basically doing what they want, with some exceptions, which are the big FMF commitments to major U.S. partners, which have been really the top 10 FMF recipients for some 25, 30 years. And those have stayed, with some notable ones that were number one and number two going off the list. So Iraq and Afghanistan for 20 years were number one and number two, and they have gone off the list. And for the past 3 years during the Biden administration, when I was in charge, Ukraine was the top one, even over Israel for a while. So the numbers will obviously reflect what partner is at war. But essentially the same 10 recipients have been the top 10 for some period of time. So that in the security assistance domain is really the effects of the earmarks. But then in the onesies and twosies, as we used to call them, in the sort of under $100 million levels, that's where you get up to the dozens of countries that will get a little bit of this, a little bit of that. And frankly, part of the problem is not just spreading the peanut butter too thinly. It's also the partners asking for certain items that are not necessarily what our own military and defense officials would prescribe as what they need for their threat. Right. There's an envy of certain U.S.-made toys, because remember, FMF and these security assistance is U.S. taxpayer dollars, but often it is then given to our partners to buy U.S. Manufactured defense items. And so in that sense, even small countries really envy our defense industrial power and production and often want FMF to purchase some of these things.
1: A discussion of the future of U.S. foreign assistance among the participants, Representative Democrat Sarah Jacobs, California, and Daphne Rand, Senior Fellow at Brookings Institution.
2: Congresswoman, I wanted to give you a chance if you wanted to jump in on the earmarks.
3: Earmarks, the proverbial question.
2: Yeah.
3: Well, first of all, Daphne, I couldn't agree with you more that sometimes State Department overinterprets Congress. I have gotten a few provisions into some of these bills that then when we ask why something's happening, the State Department lawyers are like, well, we're following Congress's intent. And I'm like, no, I wrote it. That's not my intent. So yes, I think that is very real. But look, earmarks have long been an issue. And I think they come from a very real place, which is trying to protect certain funds, right? Trying to protect and ensure that even with everything going on in the world, we're still doing this kind of global health funding. Even with everything going on in the world, this country isn't getting left behind, even though maybe they're not that strategically important. So they come from a good place. Unfortunately, what we've seen is that earmarks didn't actually protect the funding. So the thing they were designed to do, they didn't do. And so now we have to ask, is there a better way to do it? And the answer is yes, because while they came from a good place, they also hamstrung our folks to having to do specific things that in some cases actually made no sense unless you're playing the Jenga game. And that, I would argue, contributed to the feeling that our foreign aid doesn't actually do anything and why we should not be doing it, right? So, like, in some ways, because we made it so burdensome to do it, we were part of creating the cycle of why people felt like our foreign assistance wasn't needed and then this administration could come in and cut all of it off. So what I think we need to figure out a way to do is figure out how to protect Congress's prerogative, because I do think it is important for many reasons, but especially because we are the people's representative. And we want the people to have buy-in on what we're doing. But also, combine that with flexibility so that we can actually give our partners what they need and our folks who are actually implementing actually have the flexibility they need to be strategic, so that strategy is what leads funding instead of funding leading strategy, which is what happens right now. I found the name of my other bill. The U.S. Security Assistance Effectiveness Act is a bipartisan bill I have with Representative Moylan that I mentioned before, and it would help do some of these things, right? It would help create a more robust strategic planning process with priority countries and create a two-way feedback loop between Congress and the administration so that we have a mechanism to do it that isn't earmarks, that is like a mechanism in statute about how Congress needs to be involved, but isn't specific earmarks. And so I do think there are creative ways we need to be thinking about earmarks. And I also think that, you know, I think there are a lot of lessons we can learn from this moment that we're in, that a lot of the things we were doing in the name of trying to protect things that mattered didn't actually protect them.
2: Mm-hmm.
3: And so now we have to figure out what will.
2: Okay, great. So as you know, security assistance is just one part of a broader foreign assistance puzzle. I think historically it's been about 30% of the spending annually. Daphne and I have been doing a lot of thinking about the future of foreign assistance writ large.
3: Yeah.
2: And to put it diplomatically, you could say we're in a bit of a reimagining moment.
3: Yes.
2: Where we can think about how to do this more effective moving forward. So I'm wondering if this is to both of you, but let's start with the Congresswoman. How do you see this bill and your reform efforts fitting into the broader picture of foreign assistance?
3: Yeah, look, I think there is a trap that it would be easy for us to fall into, which is we need to protect what was taken away, and we need to rebuild it exactly as it was. And I think it's really important that all of us who care about this hold both truths at the same time. That what the Trump administration did was bad and hurt a lot of people and is not good for our national security, and that the way things were working before really needed reform. And both those things can be true, and we have to hold both of those things true. And as we're in this moment where we're going to be asked to rebuild functionally our entire foreign assistance, let's actually recognize the things that so many of us in this room were working together on to try and reform about the system before. And so I think obviously security assistance is only one piece of it, but I hope that this bill is actually helps show that we can do things differently and we can learn some of those lessons. And I think some of the lessons we tried to learn in this security assistance piece are also lessons we need to learn about broader foreign assistance.
1: Sarah Jacobs, Democrat, California.
3: So, for instance, government-to-government assistance can be some of the most effective assistance you can do, right? Because what we're actually trying to do is build systems. And to build systems that aren't parallel systems, but the real systems, you need to work with the government. But government-to-government assistance also tends to be the most vulnerable to corruption and misuse and all these other things that we're really worried about in our foreign assistance. So let's take this lesson. Security assistance is one of our biggest examples of government-to-government assistance, and build in the governance and oversight apparatus we need from the beginning to make sure that when we're doing this kind of assistance, it's actually doing what we want it to do, and we're not at risk of, or we're not increasing the risk of corruption and all of these other things that we're trying to prevent. I also think, you know, broadly in our foreign assistance and what we try and do here is a real graduation or transition process. No country wants to be on foreign assistance forever. Now, there are going to be some countries that, you know, have lower per capita GDP, that have security concerns, that maybe are always going to need FMF, right? That's maybe like a different bucket. But by and large, on foreign aid generally, most countries don't want to be on it forever. And that's actually what we heard from a lot of these governments. I mean, I was kind of shocked, truthfully, but when the Trump administration gutted USAID, the calls I was getting from African countries were one like, oh shit, what are we going to do? But then we're also like, well, I guess this is our opportunity, because we actually didn't want to be on foreign aid forever.
2: Hmm.
3: And so how do we build in from the beginning what the transition is going to look like? How do we build in from the beginning what metrics we're looking for? How we're going to help ensure we're investing not only in the specific assistance, but what we need to do so that they can graduate, right? I think there's a lot we need to do to actually make our foreign assistants writ large work better. And I think some of those lessons are some of the lessons we tried to put in this bill on security assistance.
2: Great, thanks. Yeah, definitely. Same question to you.
0: Well, security assistance nerds clearly think alike because I commend the way you've been thinking about this, and I do think that if the Trump administration, if DOGE had just asked anyone at USAID, how can we reform the institution, they've got hundreds of ideas to come right at them. There were so many people in the institution itself and then across the government who had really good ideas for reform, and that is just the way this was done was so cruel and wrong, and expensive and inefficient, frankly. So that's important to recognize. So a couple things in terms of where we go from here. There has to be sort of a country, all of post perspective on this, and this is where looking at the security assistance next to the civilian assistance really matters. In Central America, for example, we found, and we started collecting data, not just metrics, but data, we can talk about the difference, analytics, on some of our impacts, and we found that in the regions of places in Central America where we had layered both the economic development and some of the security assistance, the police training, the anti-gang and anti-cartel activities that we did through our police training program in INL, we were seeing the best results as compared to those parts of the countries where we had one intervention versus the other. And again, this is not to say that the U.S. intervention was the sole vector or variable causing impacts, and that's another important thing for us to recognize. The attribution problem in foreign assistance is real. But this is only something you see when you look at regions of a country from the perspective of the U.S. levers of statecraft and how they're layered on top of each other. So that's number one, is we need to look at both civilian and security sector assistance at one, and that's how you get proactively ahead of the 7008 and the coup problems that we found in Niger and other places in Sahel, you know, this kind of disconnection between what we were doing militarily and the sort of atrophy and fragmentation of the governance system. So that's number one. And then the second issue in terms of reform is we need to start thinking about where we have a comparative advantage, especially going forward, where U.S. credibility is going to have been, you know, cut and more than half, you know, is going to be depleted, significantly depleted, and where other entities, countries, universities, private sector actors, NGOs, foundations will have an even better leverage or influence. And so we can still be strategic conveners in places in Africa, for example, where we care a lot about pandemic preparedness or global health, economic development, job opportunities. But it doesn't always have to be U.S. overseen programs that does all of the heavy lifting. And in fact, one of the United States' greatest, or used to be greatest, strengths was our ability for people to come to our meetings in a country, frankly, as a State Department official and diplomat, I can say that when the United States Embassy hosted events, other entities came. And again, not just other embassies, but private sector, the World Bank, NGOs, et cetera. And so this type of leadership on the foreign assistance portfolio will be key, and will require very skilled officials to do it and also to be empowered to do it. And then again, I think the third we've already talked about, which is the prioritization, really figuring out which countries in the world we really want to go deep and invest in this kind of whole of government foreign assistance approach.
1: Daphna Rand is a senior fellow in foreign policy at Brookings.
2: Thanks, Daphna. Yeah, so that was a real high-level question. Before we go to the Q&A and so start thinking about your really succinct and sharp questions, as we'll go there after this last two questions, but I'm wondering if we can go to the country level.
3: Yeah.
2: So what does this all mean? Daphna, I'm going to start with you, and then we'll end with the Congresswoman. Daphna, you are a regional expert on the Middle East. Mm-hmm. You're also a security assistance nerd, as we've established. I couldn't leave this conversation without talking about Syria. What's your take on whether or not we should be involved in helping to rebuild the security forces of Syria? If we should be, how do we go about doing that?
0: Sure. A year and a half ago, you know, I think I, along with other Middle East policy nerds, were very excited about the prospects in Syria for this transition. President Trump took a leap of faith by recognizing and trying to establish relationships again with this new president and trying to persuade and succeeding in persuasively convincing Congress to roll back sanctions. So it was really had a potential in Syria to be a successful or beginning of a successful transition away from authoritarianism, away from bloody civil war. The time is not right for the U.S. to begin to deploy security assistance levers, but that does not mean that it should not be working diplomatically to be concerned about the security assistance stabilization network. Primarily geopolitically, there's a regional contest between Israel and Turkey right now for control of this Syria, and that it's playing out, in fact, in actual territory in parts of the country. So U.S. diplomacy is critical because it has relationships with both of these regional powers to navigate it and make sure that there's no deleterious or negative repercussions of this great game that's going on in Syria. So that's number one. And number two, there are partners of the United States who have become specialized in some of the transitional security sector tools that are necessary in a post-conflict situation, like, for example, demining and police and rebuilding police training. The UK is one of them. Italy is another. And the U.S. can use or should be using its influence and friendship and alliance with some of these countries to do so. I say that with a bit of a smirk because right now the European-U.S. relationships are at an all-time low. But that's the kind of division of labor, comparative advantage type work that is entirely a diplomatic approach that the U.S. can be using in these kind of post-conflict situations where the stakes really matter for the United States. This is not just a nice to have and a purely humanitarian concern. The stabilization of Syria could be a real geopolitical and security win for the United States and the Middle East.
2: Thanks, Daphne. Yeah, Congresswoman, I'll put the same question to you. I'll let you choose a country, maybe in Africa or outside. I was thinking about Nigeria, just because I've also worked there and you mentioned it previously. Yeah. I would imagine they would be, again, off the top of my head, maybe a tier two. Maybe on the cusp of a tier one, tier two, or I'm not quite sure. But maybe you can just tell us a little bit more about what this would look like at the country level and use an example.
3: Yeah, for sure. Well, I'll do Nigeria, but first I want to hold on Syria because I think what Daphne said is so important. And we can look at why certain things are happening the way they are, right? Like the army was stood up really fast. They weren't really able to do vetting. They put units that had been militias, just like whole hawk, in as a unit, right? And then when there were command and control issues and human rights abuses, while there were hundreds of suspects referred, only a few dozen were actually held accountable and none of them were senior. Which actually, in my mind, lends itself perfectly to the kind of security assistance we would be giving in a tier one country. Assistance like how you do vetting and personnel systems, how you work to create real civilian oversight, mm-hmm. how you do real command and control, what does military justice look like and how do you do it? How do you create the kind of like real military structures? And then when you get those right, you can demonstrate governance and you have real accountability for what happened on the coast and in Suwaida and you have real vetting and minority inclusion and, real implementation of the SDF deal and all of the things, then you have this graduated approach. And so actually to me in many ways, the exact question we're facing in Syria lends itself to what we're talking about here, which is how do you actually figure out what the real weaknesses are that need to be addressed, give assistance that can help with that in a way to scale up into the more lethal and other forms of assistance once you have those fixed and you have demonstrated governance.
2: Right.
3: So that's on that. On a country like, Nigeria is always a tricky one, but on Nigeria, my guess would be tier one or two, I'm not sure. Let's go with two. They have been trying to do a lot.
2: Two and a half,
3: sure. They've been trying to do a lot on civilian casualties, and I've talked to them a lot about it.
2: Yeah.
3: They would be a really great country to have a compact, because what happens so often in the U.S.-Nigeria relationship is they're like, we are drowning in terrorism threats. We're getting them from the north. We're getting them from the east. We're getting them from the west. and you guys are just here lecturing us. And you're not lecturing other countries that I see you give money and weapons to. A compact would enable us to say, like, here's specific money to help address these specific concerns we have. And we will help you graduate to the next level so that we can give you more assistance that we know you so desperately need to address this counterterrorism threat. And so I think Nigeria would be really benefited from this, where there isn't just an on-off toggle, where it's not just, oh no, we're worried about giving these things and Congress puts a hold on them, and you know, but actually a real strategy around, we have real concerns about your civilian casualties, we have real concerns about your human rights, we have real concerns about oversight of the military, and we want to work with you on a 5-year, 10-year compact where we agree on what we're trying to get to. We have specific funding to help with those concerns in addition to the other security assistance we'll give you as part of this tier to help you get to the next level where we can give you more assistance instead of the same conversations we've been having with them for 20 years where they need more help and we feel like we're sort of tussling back and forth on whether we give it, and it kind of like swings back and forth whether there's like a threat that's in the news that the U.S. feels like they need to engage on, right? It's like a real actual strategy.
2: Right.
1: Democrat Sarah Jacobs, California, the ranking member on the Subcommittee on Africa in the House of Representatives.
2: Great, thanks. Well, let's turn to the audience Q&A portion of the event. Please stand up and affiliate yourself and keep it to 30 seconds if possible. The mics will cut off after 30 seconds. I'm kidding. I'm joking, but please do be succinct. Maureen.
1: Moderator Alexander Noyes, Senior Fellow, Foreign Policy, Brookings Institution.
4: Thanks very much for being here, Congresswoman. Pleasure to see you again. So, Maureen Farrell, I'm with Valor, a Nairobi-based implementer of foreign assistance, and previously worked in the foreign assistance world in state and in the Pentagon. I have so many comments and questions about your bill.
3: A fellow person with SGI scars.
4: indeed. In the last administration, we tried to do something that was based on incentives and this idea. In some ways, some of the feedback we got from African partners was that it sounded a little patronizing, like you get to graduate in our program to the next level of thing. But my bigger question about the implementation of your bill is around the authorities with state and DOD. The framing that you're articulating makes a ton of sense to me. I can see people in the Pentagon sweating as we're framing this because they're thinking about, well, in order to do a capability build around X, you need a 3 to 5 year horizon. And if they can change tiers at a policy whim in the middle of my program, we won't be able to deliver that platform. So who gets to be in charge in your vision of the tiering and what's that process look like? And if there's strategies, which I really like the sound of that are 5 and 10 year in horizon, how do you sort of guardrail against the policy process derailing that such that you haven't invested 3 years towards a 10 year thing and then you fall off the track?
3: It's a good question. So the tiering gets, the index gets redone every year, and based on the index is where the tiers fall. So presumably it would try and separate it from the policy process. Now, there are waivers for things like if they had been in Tier 3 and they moved to Tier 2, that you can continue the money that has already been obligated but not yet expended, for instance. So we do give those kinds of flexibilities for this exact thing, right? And to try and ensure that we're not like swaying back and forth, but like really trying to get people on a path. And so, for instance, if a country's in a Tier 3 and they're working and DOD is working with them on something that's a 3 to 5 year horizon, and then, you know, hopefully they're in a compact where we're working on getting them to be moving up. But let's say something happens and they move down to Tier 2. Most of what DOD had been working on could continue because we have those waivers for like things that were obligated when it was in one tier, even if it moves down a year. So it's a yearly process for the tiers. And then the other thing, and, you know, we went back and forth on this a lot, and frankly, Marie and I want to connect you to Sophie on my team who wrote this bill, because I want to get your feedback and you know, make part of this is we're doing this now so that we have it ready to actually become law. So there are obviously tweaks that may be needed, but we went back and forth on this, but we decided to keep the tiers private. So there won't be a list that comes out every year of the tiers to the public. Now, Congress will get the list, but the public won't. And we did that for this very reason of, like, it becomes super political then which tier you put certain countries in. And we had this with the Global Fragility Act. No country wants to be considered fragile. And so we decided to keep it private for that and to make this about so that it's more about capacity building. Like, once you have this capacities, we'll be able to give you this support rather than sort of like a finger wagging lecture. But we're very open to your feedback on how to make this even better.
2: Definitely. You've been in many a bureaucratic fight on this. Do you want to weigh in on this as well, on Maureen's good question?
5: I mean, you're identifying two consistent challenges when a political strategy cuts across DOD and state, which is frankly the timeline and the culture of planning. State Department does not have a strategic planning approach that...
3: I have a bill that would fix that, too.
5: Oh, great. But I was going to say, as I was leaving as Assistant Secretary a year and a half ago, I found that the integrated country strategies, which were actually piloted recently, so 10 years earlier, around 2015, 2016, had begun to take hold. So cultural change and bureaucracy takes time. But by 2025, there was more buy-in for these integrated country strategies. Around 50% of the posts were beginning to take them really seriously and using them as a management tool with the DOD components in their country to make sure that there was a synthesis and synchronization between DOD plans for the country and the integrated country strategy. But, however, that is challenging because then that's a country strategy, not a regional strategy. It's not a COCOM strategy. So you know all the bureaucratic problems with challenges with that. So, but I do think a culture of State Department strategic planning, that's what could be increased here to make this work. And then the second issue is neither bureaucracy really likes delivering tough news to partners. And that's something that both buildings have tried to work on in their own different ways. So, for example, on Leahy, 10 years ago, DOD had its own Leahy law that mirrored through the NDAA what the State Department had to adhere to. And in our discussions of implementation, and there's individuals in this room who were officials with me at the State Department, we really talked about this duty to inform provision in the Leahy law, which was essentially you are required to have the tough conversation with the partner about the fact that certain units are have some bad apples or have committed gross violations of human rights. Because at the time, some of people in both buildings were saying, well, let's just figure out through our intelligence which units are we can't work with because of U.S. law, and then never tell them. Just don't plan to ever work with them, and thereby trying to avoid the tough conversations. So this part, which is, by the way, what diplomacy is, having tough conversations with a partner, even your friends, right? That is essentially what diplomacy requires. Is going to be necessary for any of these bills and is already necessary in a lot of laws. So it's this two cultures that need help advancing. One, strategic planning, particularly in the State Department, and this sort of synthesis. And then two, this culture of mil-mil diplomacy, but even civilian diplomacy that makes it more normal to have really tough conversations with partners, particularly friends.
3: And just to add to this, like, one of the things we really tried to learn for this bill is that what we often heard from partner governments is like, okay, you told us this unit doesn't pass Leahy, but you don't give us a process for how to fix that. Mm-hmm. And so, like, there'll be some units where, like, 30 years on, it's not even the same people, but the unit is still flagged. And so what we really tried to do is make it so that, okay, maybe you do move down one or you are rated lower tiered, but here's the process. Here's exactly what you need to do to get off it.
5: And on that, we also, 10 years ago, tried to do remediation. There's individuals in this room who are part of this. Remediation came from actually some COCOM commanders who raised this point in public hearings in 2014, 2015, 2016. Their antipathy to Leahy law was exactly this point, that there's no off-ramp. Mm-hmm. And so we introduced a remediation provision in 2015, and it became really, really hard for folks to ensure that their military justice system would get up to speed enough and sufficiently to create the mechanisms of accountability that would meet the law. So this is a whole area of rule of law reform, both on the military and civilian side, that in my view had a lot of promise, because again, it's a proactive, positive lever of change. It's not the punitive, tapping on your finger and taking things away. It's saying, let's help you build military justice so that you can try this bad guy from 30 years ago who's even just retired and everyone knows he was a bad guy. By the way, he was bad at fighting anyway. So there were ways we could have worked positively on some of the military justice to ensure accountability could reach the remediation standard, which remained high. And also we had the challenge of consistency across regions and partners, which became really, really hard and would be relevant learning for your bill.
3: Absolutely.
5: Given how hard we worked on that.
3: Yeah. Absolutely. Would you say 30% of the compact has to go to institutional capacity, so that, and there's a separate pot of money specifically for the compact so that we can also do some mm-hmm. of this work that is really hard to do mm-hmm. in the current way that the funding is mm-hmm. set up?
1: A discussion of the future of U.S. foreign assistance. Among the participants, Representative Democrat Sarah Jacobs, California, and Daphne Rand, Senior Fellow at Brookings Institution.
2: Excellent. Really good question. Really great answers. Let's get some more folks in the mix here. Gentleman in the gray tan blazer back there.
6: Yes, my name is Roger Cochetti. I'm a retired high-tech executive, ComSat, IBM, VeriSign, but long ago spent a chunk of my career working on the interagency executive branch effort to coordinate various foreign aid-related programs between agencies. So my question really has to do with that. You've all touched on it and its importance, and I think everyone knows that there are humanitarian programs, there are economic development programs, there are food assistance programs, there are security assistance programs, there are multilateral development banks, there are UN programs. The question I have is the coordination among these programs. Number one, how tightly coordinated do you think it should be among these diverse programs, or how much should each program march to its own tune? And number two, how is that working today, and is there coordination today? And if so, since you all have recent experience, does it work, or are any programs actually excluded from interagency coordination?
2: Let's double up and get one more question because we're getting towards time, and then we'll let both the Congresswoman and Daphne have some closing remarks. Right here, the white shirt.
1: Moderator Alexander Noyes, Senior Fellow, Brookings Institution, Foreign Policy.
7: Hi, my name is Jefferson. Thank you so much. I was actually a legal intern for HVAC, spring of 2025, so it's good to see you again. My question is about the waiver. I'd love for you to talk more about it. Oftentimes a waiver is just kind of a magic phrase the president can say to not comply with the law, right? So you could say Ukraine is very corrupt, but there is like a legitimate need to give them security assistance. But you could also say the president is ideologically likes right-wing countries in Latin America, we'll just do a waiver for all of them, or, you know, there's a foreign lobbyist for some African country, gets the president to do a waiver. So I'd love to hear about some of the protections you mentioned regarding the waivers.
3: Yeah. On the broader, so I am a big fan of the Global Fragility Act, and I do think that it is a good model for how we try and get in priority countries all of the assistance from all of the buckets to be pulling in the same direction and working towards a common goal. And I do think that that is the direction we need all of our foreign assistance to be going in, and Daphne can tell you all the reasons why that's incredibly hard to do. But I do think that that is what we need, right? What is our foreign policy in this country, and how is everything we're doing helping us achieve those goals? And that's actually part of what we're trying to do here, because what so often what happens is we will go to a country and we will say our foreign policy for your country is that we want you to have better human rights and good governance. And then another part of our government will go and be like, okay, as long as you can do counterterrorism with us, we don't really care about all that. And so this is about trying to have it be so that we have one holistic goal and we're all moving towards that. Now, is that how it is currently happening? No. is that how it was happening even before Trump decimated all of our assistance mechanisms? No. But I think that, you know, the Global Fragility Act was one attempt to try and do that. I think we've had other attempts to try and figure out how to do that from a congressional side. Frankly, it's also a bit that we need to figure out how we can do a better job of providing that incentive because, you know, I sit on both the House Foreign Affairs and the House Armed Services Committee, but there are very few of us who actually sit on both. And so we don't, there's never a time when we're like, what's our policy here and how is everything we're doing contributing to that? And that's something we need to figure out on our end as well. On the waiver, this is a piece that Sophie and I went back and forth on quite a bit. So if you are receiving a national security waiver, you can only receive it for 5 years before it shuts off unless Congress proactively passes a bill to address it. So, in other words, if you want to give Ukraine a waiver for 4 or 5 years, once you hit the 5-year mark, you would need Congress to proactively pass something to be able to continue the waiver.
1: Sarah Jacobs, Democrat, California, a member of the Foreign Affairs Subcommittee.
3: So that's how we try and get around just the, like, and the waivers have to be notified to Congress, and there's a specific, like, we put in reasons why you can have a waiver. It's not just a broad national security waiver.
2: Great, thanks. Daphne, you want to take a stab at any of those or any closing thoughts?
5: So I was just going to say, just really commend you, Congresswoman, first for sitting on both committees and thinking about how they look at each other, because I do think this is what is needed, is legislators who really understand and care about how the institution works. So thank you for caring about the nerdy stuff and not just the sort of in the news glamorous. And I'm hopeful. I'm not, you know, a naysayer. I think we have a chance for reform in the future, not at this moment where our institutions have been really decimated and where our experts have been marginalized, really. But in the future, there is a moment to take this really challenging time and turn it into sort of a greater policy, strategic thinking. And I do think these seam issues between state and DOD is a good place to start. Foreign assistance is almost an easier one than some of the diplomatic and policy, other policy issues, just because you can concretely look at a map of, a chart of Ukraine and see all the spigots of foreign assistance, for example. And you can look at the different ways we train, the different ways we train the border, guards in Ukraine, the different ways we train the different units, and assist, train and equip, and then the ways in which we fund and support the government of Ukraine, et cetera. So you could take country by country and really do a deep dive. And again, as I said, there was some progress going on in the past 10 years until 2025 in these integrated country strategies to introduce into the State Department a culture of strategic thinking and learning. Part of the challenge was, it was an every 4-year strategy that was mandated by OMB. Part of the challenge was the rotation system of the DCM and the ambassador didn't match the OMB schedule. So you might have a wonderful ambassador and DCM team that submitted a 4-year plan, and then halfway through, you'd have a new leader who rightly wanted to, you know, change it up a little bit. Or, of course, then we've had such vacillations in the policies in the past 3 obvious White Houses that it's really undercut strategic planning. But that is the way of the future, and we need all the champions in Congress that we can get. So thank you so much.
3: And I just want to say, I mean, I know for everyone who works in this field, this has been a really difficult year and a half. And I actually feel really hopeful because I do think this is the moment where we can actually fundamentally rethink and reimagine how we do all of these things that so many of us have been frustrated by for so long. So let's make sure we're actually taking that opportunity and using this time now to prepare and be ready, so that we can do all of these amazing reforms we know are needed and we're ready to go. And I feel very confident that with all the amazing nerds in the room and up here, that we'll be able to do that.
2: Well, thanks so much, Congresswoman, for coming to join us and nerd out with us. It was a real joy. And thanks to a great audience coming out in midsummer. Let's hold tight in your seats if you can for a couple minutes while the Congresswoman leaves so she can get to her next meeting. But please join me in a round of applause for a great event.
1: This event took place Monday, July 20th, hosted by the Brookings Institution, a panel discussion on the future of U.S. security assistance. Among the participants, Representative Sarah Jacobs of California. She sits on three House committees related to security assistance. She was joined by Daphna Rand, who's a senior fellow at the Brookings Institution in Foreign Policy, and the moderator for the conversation, Alexander Noyes, Brookings Institution Foreign Policy Senior Fellow.
8: Now to the Senate Appropriations Committee. They are hearing testimony from Defense Secretary Pete Hegseth, Joint Chiefs of Staff Chair General Dan Kane, and Agriculture Secretary Brooke Rollins on the President's $87.6 billion supplemental funding request. Here's the Chair, Susan Collins of Maine.
9: Thank you. This hearing of the Senate Appropriations Committee will come to order. Before we begin our hearing today, I want to take a moment to recognize the American service members who recently made the ultimate sacrifice while serving our nation. We extend our deepest condolences to their families, loved ones, and fellow service members, and we honor their courage, dedication, and sacrifice. We also grieve today, in the first meeting of the appropriations since his passing, the absence of our dear friend and colleague, Senator Lindsey Graham. Turning now to the first panel, I want to express my appreciation for Senators Rounds, Budd, and Padilla for appearing before the committee today to talk about the urgent needs facing their states. I also welcome Secretary Hegseth, Secretary Rollins, and General Kane, and thank them for joining us to discuss the President's supplemental funding request. Our country has many urgent funding needs. For many agricultural producers, 2025 was a year in which the cost of growing their crop at times exceeded what they could earn from selling it. Severe weather compounded these losses. This was certainly the case for many growers in the state of Maine. Our wild blueberry growers and apple producers had to contend with a combination of challenging market conditions, an excessively rainy spring that prevented pollinization, and drought conditions in the summer and fall. I expect that we will hear a great deal today about how declining commodity prices, rising input costs, labor shortages, trade disruptions, pests and disease, and increasingly volatile weather are squeezing our farmers' already thin margins. Nationwide, we have lost 200,000 farms in the last decade. In Maine alone, more than 500 closed between 2017 and 2022, according to the most recent census of agriculture. Our farmers are part of the fabric of America's rural communities, and they need help to survive. USDA has said that additional short-term assistance is needed to help producers weather these extraordinary conditions while long-term improvements take hold. I look forward to today's discussion and making sure that any assistance is structured to meet the needs both of row and specialty crop producers such as we have in Maine. We will also hear today about the ongoing recovery needs of communities in North Carolina, as well as communities in California, and I suspect other states too, that are still working to rebuild after being hit by devastating hurricanes and wildfires. I would note that the administration's statement that it is open to discussing additional relief for other urgent matters is encouraging because there is strong interest from members on both sides of the aisle in discussing additional targeted relief. Turning now to the defense request, I look forward to hearing from our Department of Defense witnesses and their discussion on why the supplemental funding is critical to supporting our service members and protecting America's national security. There are certainly divergent views on this committee about the decision to use military force against Iran. The Senate as a body has already taken numerous votes on these issues and will likely continue to do so. But irrespective of our differing views about the military operations, the fact remains that there are must-pay bills and urgent requirements facing the department that affect the ability of our troops to be well-trained and, more broadly, of the U.S. military to deter and defend against potential aggressors worldwide. I would note that some of the requirements, such as the shortfalls in munitions, have been well known to this committee for some time, and prior to the conflict with Iran, there has been bipartisan support to address these shortfalls. While these munitions shortfalls have been years in the making, they are growing increasingly urgent. We should not undermine the readiness of our service members for any engagement or refuse to rebuild critical capabilities. Our men and women in uniform do not decide where they are sent or the missions to which they are assigned. Congress has a responsibility to ensure that they have the tools, the training, and the support that they need to accomplish their missions. On the topic of our service members, I would be remiss if I did not note that since January of last year, the department has removed a number of senior generals and admirals from their positions, blocked or altered promotion lists across multiple services, and intervened in several senior assignments. A recent New York Times story reported that about 40 senior officers were removed from promotion lists, and more than two dozen generals and admirals were fired or sidelined, including Admiral Lisa Franchetti, the first woman to lead the Navy. The Times further reports that more than half of those fired or removed have been female or black, and that for the first time in more than a decade, no active duty female naval officers are likely to be promoted to admiral. I find this deeply troubling. These are men and women who volunteered to serve our country and swore an oath to support and defend our Constitution. Over the course of their careers, they have earned the support and the trust of their commanders and subordinates, led our men and women in uniform, and were selected through rigorous command and promotion boards. They have served under presidents and defense secretaries from both parties. Reports that women and people of color are disproportionately fired or sidelined create the impression that their service is not valued. This is likely to discourage well-qualified women and individuals of color from joining our armed forces, thus depriving us of their talent, dedication, and patriotism. The United States military is one of the greatest meritocracies in the free world. We need to make sure that it stays that way. I now recognize Vice President Murray for her opening statement.
10: Thank you very much, Chair Collins, and thank you to all of our witnesses who are here today. I first, too, do want to acknowledge the loss of one of our colleagues on this dais. Like so many, I was very shocked and saddened to learn of Senator Graham's passing. We disagreed on many issues, but there was no denying the energy that Lindsay brought to this job. And whenever we could, we found common ground and managed to get something done. So I just wanted to express that my heart goes out to his family, friends, and loved ones today. Now, I want to start with a few facts. 143 days ago, President Trump started a war of his own choosing with Iran. He did not consult Congress. He did not get authorization from Congress. He did not build a coalition of allies. He did not make a case to the American people. Nor did he ever win their support. Two-thirds of Americans opposed the war. And the president's decision had catastrophic costs. 17 American service members have now died. And that includes three who tragically lost their lives over the last few days, and another is still missing. Several hundred more have been injured, including nearly 100 who've been hurt just in the last few weeks. We owe all of them and their families a debt of gratitude that we can never repay. Thousands of civilians have also been killed, and this administration will not tell the public or Congress the true financial costs of this war, but we know it is very well into the tens of billions of dollars. Tax dollars we could have spent helping people afford health care or building new housing have now been lit on fire by a president who blundered us into a disastrous war. And the cost to families' bank accounts are staggering. Economic growth has slowed to a crawl. Inflation has shot up about 50% since this war began. On average, gas costs just under $3 on February 28th. Today it is over $4 and ticking back up with the strait closed again. Americans have now paid more than $70 billion more on gas since this war began. That is over $550 more per household. Fertilizer costs skyrocketed in the middle of spring planting, crushing farmers operating on extremely thin margins and costing families more on just about everything they buy at the grocery store. The costs of this war have been astronomical. And what has it been for? What has actually been achieved? We hear a different rationale for this war every few days. It was about preempting imminent threats, which we now know did not exist. It was about regime change, then liberating the Iranian people. It was about destroying Iran's nuclear program and its navy. And at one point, it was about taking out its ballistic missiles until the president decided that actually, and I quote, it's a little bit unfair for them not to have some. Trump has even suggested the war is about taking Iran's oil to, quote, make a fortune. And now the United States' primary strategic objective seems to be to actually just reopen the Strait of Hormuz, which, of course, was fully open, toll-free, before this war began. President Trump has, by any objective measure, failed to achieve his goals. Our country is no safer or better off than before the war. In fact, we are considerably less safe. Our stockpiles have been depleted, and it will take years of production to fully replenish them, no matter how much money is thrown at this problem. Our global force posture is much weaker, and as assets have been moved now to the Middle East. And we are now much further away from a long-term solution to halt Iran's nuclear program than we were before Trump ripped up the deal that President Obama negotiated, which secured actual, measurable commitments and progress without ever starting a costly war. In fact, there are new reports that Iran may have moved nuclear assets into a mountain bunker, which raises concerns about whether Iran might restart its program. It used to be a pretty somber and serious thing, a president taking America to war and costing lives and taxpayer dollars. But this president has been downright flippant. The people I represent worry Trump thinks this is all a game and has sent men and women into harm's way without any sort of plan. And now that he's driven that car into the ditch, he wants taxpayers to bail him out. As the daughter of a World War II veteran and a Purple Heart recipient, the way this White House has blissfully operated with no plan for success is disrespectful to our men and women in uniform. These are patriots. They are highly trained and have sacrificed tremendously to keep us safe. They shouldn't be forced to put a show on for the president's birthday parade or do the job of Border Patrol agents or risk their lives in a disastrous war that the president clearly failed to think through. And as a U.S. senator, this administration's refusal to explain what it is doing or how this war is protecting Americans, its refusal to seek authorization from Congress, and its expectation that Americans will now just pay for it all without any explanation or transparency is disrespectful. And it's insulting to the people back home that all of us represent. So here we are, 5 months later. The strait is closed. The ceasefire hasn't just disintegrated. This war is now spiraling out of control again. The president is threatening escalation and war crimes and suggesting this could be another forever war. He has told us over 40 times now that a deal is near and the war will be over soon. But now he is asking for $70 billion more and for us to just trust him it'll work out fine. Look, I've been very clear. My Democratic colleagues and I will do absolutely everything to ensure that we do take care of our service members and keep this country safe. Chairman Kaine, I hope you know that every Democrat on this committee deeply respects the sacrifices that you and our service members and their families are making. Everyone who signed up to serve our country deserves to be more than an afterthought in a war that the president decided to launch despite all the blinking.

0: this war, and whatever other misadventures Trump wants to get us into next. The American people want to see a quick and strategic end to this war, not $70 billion of their tax dollars sent to keep it going. And I want to make a few important points. First, the president's request is not even a primarily a request to cover the costs of the Iran war. This request is chock full of asks to fund unrelated DOD priorities, which should be considered through our annual appropriations process, not in an emergency supplemental. And that includes almost $1 billion for Southcom, nearly $1 billion to keep deploying the National Guard here in D.C., and more than
1: Appropriations Vice Chair Patty Murray.
0: $1 billion for the southern border. Secondly, President Trump is making this request as the Pentagon has a record-breaking $1 trillion total budget for FY26, including over $75 billion it has in unspent money from Republicans' big ugly bill. Understand you may have mismanaged your budget, Secretary Hegseth, but you have to do your due diligence to fix the cash flow problems you've caused before asking taxpayers for more. Third, that the president is now asking for all of us to approve tens of billions of dollars in new funding for the war while his administration still has yet to share actual cost estimates, essential information to justify this request, and a plan for where on earth this conflict goes next. This administration is either hiding the truth from Congress and the American people, or if you take at face value what they've said in the few briefings that we've had, they have no idea what is going on, and no plan to right the ship, neither of which is acceptable. Now, Trump is also asking Congress for over $10 billion to help struggling American farmers who have been crushed first by the tariffs and then by this war, which has shot fertilizer and diesel costs through the roof. I'm digging into that request, but let me be clear. As we're looking at what farmers might need to weather Trump's storm, we must also help families put food on the table. And to do that, we should delay and ultimately reverse Republicans' deep cuts to SNAP, which have already kicked at least 1 million kids off of food assistance. Finally, Trump has also requested, and I'd read this one twice to believe, $1.3 billion in new funding for the State Department for Global Health and Humanitarian Needs. At the very same time, his administration is withholding more than twice that amount in funding that has already been signed into law and is available for the same purpose. He's also asking for authorities to make U.S. taxpayer dollars subsidize the Venezuelan oil industry and to finance the establishment of private investment funds like the one he just handed over to one of his ballroom donors. Unfortunately, Secretary Rubio is not here with us today to explain those requests, to talk about how this war forced one of the largest evacuations of our diplomatic posts ever, or to explain whether, as a national security advisor, he still thinks this war is, quote, the right decision, and whether he still, quote, believes in it strongly. So this is really a request to make taxpayers pay for the president's reckless decisions, from the Iran war to his trade wars to his global health cuts, all while doing nothing to help our families back home who are suffering because of those decisions. And that is what we should be focused on, helping people. Because as Senator Padilla and others on both sides of the aisle will tell us shortly, there are urgent domestic needs that we should be addressing instead of sending more money for Trump to drop bombs overseas. Priorities like disaster relief for our communities that have been ravaged by the unthinkable, or taking action to lower families' costs. You know what's the crisis right now? The fact that there are families I hear from back home who are working full-time and still being forced to decide whether to skip meals so they finally can buy their kids a pair of shoes. You know what's a crisis? The fact that hospitals are shutting down and kids are going hungry because of Republicans' cuts. Instead of bankrolling the president's war or sending ICE $70 billion, my colleagues on the other side of the aisle could work with us to quadruple our investments to cure cancer or help families afford childcare or help them afford to cool their homes. Those are policy choices. And Republican leadership has chosen to focus on funding war and ICE endlessly without a single cent for our American families. So let me close with this. This president says we can't afford health care. We can't afford child care. We can't afford housing. But somehow we can always afford another war. No price tag on that. Families in Washington State are skipping doctor's visits so they can afford groceries. Trump wants Congress to cut him a blank check for a war that no one supports. The American people entrust us

0: and their taxpayer dollars strategically and thoughtfully. This is a huge responsibility, so let me be clear. I'm ready to work with my colleagues in a bipartisan way, as always, to address the needs of our nation and the American people. But I hope we can have real conversations about why there seems to always be money for Trump's wars, but never money for the families back home who are desperate for a little relief. So I look forward to today's discussion. Thank you.
1: I will now introduce our first panel of witnesses. Today we're going to be hearing first from our colleagues, Senator Mike Rounds of South Dakota, Senator Ted Budd of North Carolina, and Senator Alex Padilla of California. I welcome all of you, and Senator Rounds, we'll begin with you first.
2: Chair Collins, Vice Chair Murray, and members of the committee, thank you for the opportunity to highlight why food security and national security go hand in hand. I'd also like to thank the Trump administration for recognizing that input pressures have made it more difficult for American farmers to support their own operations. In South Dakota, farming and ranching is more than a job. It's a way of life built on hard work, stewardship, and the hope of leaving the land better for the next generation. Feeding and fueling the world has never been easy. Producers continue showing up year after year despite drought, floods, disease, pests, volatile markets, and other challenges beyond their control. This supplemental funding request comes at a critical time. Farmers and ranchers are facing production costs that exceed market returns. Higher fertilizer, diesel fuel, seed, equipment, and crop protection costs, coupled with retaliatory trade practices and continued market uncertainty, have put enormous financial pressure on producers. Specifically, the projected loss per acre across the country in 2026 for corn is $131. For cotton, $342. For wheat, $114. And for soybeans, $80. While we work to strengthen America's ability to produce more of what we need here at home and reduce reliance on foreign supply chains, Congress should provide stability so producers can remain in business and continue producing the best food and fuel in the world. Today's threats extend well beyond weather and markets. Foreign adversaries, cyber threats, industry consolidation, arbitrary standards, and unfair trade practices impact farmers' ability to produce food, fiber, and fuel. Food security, energy security, and national security are connected. We also have an opportunity to strengthen both agriculture and energy security by permanently authorizing voluntary access to nationwide year-round sales of E15. Giving consumers the option to choose a higher ethanol blend would increase domestic fuel production, expand markets for corn growers, reduce reliance on foreign energy sources, and provide families with lower cost options at the pump. Given the significant defense investments included in this supplemental, I also want to emphasize the importance of fully funding our national defense. We are living in one of the most complex and lethal threat environments since the Second World War, and the brave men and women who volunteer to defend this country deserve the leadership, training, and equipment, along with resources necessary to maintain America's military advantage. Protecting America's food supply, energy supply, and national defense are not separate priorities. They reinforce one another. This supplemental provides needed assistance to help farm and ranch families endure today's economic challenges while Congress and the administration continue advancing long-term policies that strengthen American agriculture. I urge my colleagues to support this supplemental request to provide stability to our ag producers at this time. Thank you, Madam Chair.
1: Thank you, Senator Rounds. Senator Budd.
3: Chair Collins, Vice Chair Murray, members of the committee, thank you for the opportunity to testify this afternoon to provide a voice for the people in Western North Carolina. More than 21 months ago, Hurricane Helene unleashed an unprecedented amount of rainfall on the Blue Ridge Mountains, causing severe flooding and devastating landslides. The storm left behind tens of billions in damage. In December 2024, Congress responded by approving a disaster supplemental that provided billions of dollars to Western North Carolina recovery. Additionally, North Carolina's state government stepped up by committing roughly $2.4 billion in state appropriations and redirecting more than $2 billion from state agencies for reconstruction. But the Blue Ridge Mountains' challenging terrain has made it uniquely difficult for federal programs to operate, resulting in delays and inefficiencies. And there's still work to be done. Too many projects in western North Carolina have stalled due to insufficient funding or because of financial shortfalls from expensive debris removal and rebuilding efforts. I greatly appreciate that President Trump and Secretary Mullen have empowered FEMA to more rapidly reimburse the state and local governments for public assistance projects. However, FEMA is only one part of the equation. The Environmental Protection Agency, Department of Housing and Urban Development, and other federal agencies play a key role in disaster recovery. And much of the existing disaster funding for those agencies has already largely been allocated. When I visit Western North Carolina, I see the impacts the delays in recovery have caused. Debris still clogs the waterways. Facilities that provide drinking water and manage wastewater have yet to be rebuilt. It's concerning. Some homeowners are paying mortgages on properties that are still unlivable or yet to be rebuilt. Towns have been forced to embrace expensive short-term stopgap solutions just to carry out their most basic functions for the residents. In the small town of Beach Mountain, there is no long-term water supply. The dam and water treatment plant were heavily damaged, forcing the town out of compliance with state safety standards. And as a result, the state could be fining Beach Mountain $25,000 per day. Most repairs are needed so that the water treatment plant can function long-term. If funded, this process will take at least a year and require significant diversion of utilities and or daily water trucks just so hundreds of residents will have to have clean drinking water during construction. 3 years is too long to wait after a disaster, and we can't delay any longer. Tourism, the lifeblood of much of Western North Carolina, has begun to rebound, but there's still far too many areas that are unable to accommodate the travelers they once welcomed. But I want to highlight a few examples of success stories to show how ample funding for the last disaster supplemental, paired with exceptional planning and project execution, made an immediate impact on our mountain communities. Last July, portions of the Blue Ridge Parkway reopened after 57 landslides struck 200 miles of the parkway. This Memorial Day weekend, Lake Lure reopened to the public after an incredible debris removal and refilling project. And I want to be clear that I fully support President Trump's request to replenish our munitions stockpile and strengthen our military. And I'm also appreciative of his efforts to provide economic assistance to farmers impacted by disasters and unfair trade practices. However, to address the long-term recovery needs of Western North Carolina, more federal funds are needed. Every time I'm in Western North Carolina, people ask me to make sure that they're not forgotten. This is Congress's chance to remind them that we're serious about helping them get back on their feet. I'm deeply grateful to the members of the committee for holding this hearing, and I look forward to continuing to work with you throughout this whole process. Thank you.
1: Thank you, Senator Budd. Senator Padilla.
4: Thank you, Madam Chair, Vice Chair Murray, members of the committee. Appreciate the opportunity to testify on behalf of the people of California, and especially the survivors of last year's devastating fires in Los Angeles County. And I want to acknowledge that some of them are here in the audience today, advocating for relief, and I'm proud to work alongside them. As many of you recall, 18 months ago, 60,000 acres across Southern California burned. That's roughly 3.5 times the size of Manhattan. Over 16,000 homes, businesses, schools, and other structures were destroyed. And most devastatingly, 31 Californians lost their lives. To respond, more than 7,500 firefighters worked literally around the clock for more than 3 weeks to extinguish the fires. And those firefighters weren't just from California. Many came from our neighboring states of Oregon, Washington, Arizona, some as far away as Utah, Texas, and Montana. Colleagues, because as Americans, that's what we do. We help each other. We don't condition our response based on who a community voted for in the last election. When Americans need help, we help. Now, walking around the Palisades and the Altadena communities during the fires and after the fires, you couldn't help but be moved by the scale of the devastation, the images of nothing standing but a chimney amongst a a pile of ash. Cars literally melted into the streets or the drivers where they had been parked. In the wake of disasters like this, Congress has historically come together on a bipartisan basis to provide aid and long-term recovery funding to help communities recover and rebuild, regardless of whether the disaster was in a state represented by Republicans or Democrats. But instead of following that historical practice, this administration has left California waiting for more than a year and a half while asking Congress to fund hundreds of billion dollars for other purposes. I want to be crystal clear. No disaster-impacted community, regardless of where it is located, should ever be held hostage or treated as a bargaining chip for other political priorities. Californians in Altadena and the Palisades have now waited more than 18 months. Yet long-term recovery funding is still absent from even the administration's request. Instead, it asks taxpayers to spend hundreds of billions of dollars more on a war that Congress has never authorized. A war that's raising gas prices, worsening supply chains, making our country less safe, and for which 17 service members have already paid the ultimate sacrifice, with many more seriously injured. Now, we know this committee can't address disaster relief without tying it to a laundry list of unrelated priorities because it's done so many times before, including as recently as December 2024, when the committee on a bipartisan basis passed more than $100 billion of relief. There's no reason we can't do it again. Colleagues, we must reject the premise that it's okay to keep survivors waiting for help because the president, any president, decides they need something else from Congress to get it. To that end, I do want to thank my colleagues, Senators Tillis, Schiff, and Curtis, for joining me in sending a bipartisan letter to the committee just yesterday, supporting long-term disaster recovery funding. Madam Chair, I'd like to enter this letter.
5: California Democratic Senator Alex Padilla.
4: At this time.
1: Thank you, Senator Padilla.
4: I'm sorry, I just want to enter the letter to the record.
1: Without objection.
4: Thank you.
1: It will be.
4: And I'll be wrapping up soon here. I also want to reiterate what I said earlier. We know the next disaster is coming. Anyone who stepped outside of Washington this last weekend or across at least a dozen states saw and breathed the very impact of wildfires. And it may be Canada now, but it's going to be one of our states next. As of last week, the federal government has already spent over $3.3 billion in wildfire suppression this fiscal year, even though the peak of fire season is August and September. That's still ahead of us. That should concern the committee. We cannot allow wildfire suppression funding to run out before the end of the fiscal year. So in addition to the long-term disaster recovery funding, I urge the committee to examine the need for emergency suppression funds as well. And I would note that the fire fix, which has provided a steady resource for fighting wildfires, will expire in fiscal year 2027. Congress needs to extend and increase that funding to ensure firefighters have all the resources they need to respond to the ever-growing threat of wildfires. I'll close by reiterating what I said at the outset. Disasters do not distinguish between red states and blue states. And when it comes to disaster aid, neither should Congress. So thank you again for holding this hearing and allowing me to be a voice for my constituents and for disaster survivors across the country. I look forward to working with this committee to ensure that everyone has the resources and support that they need to recover and rebuild, regardless of which state they call home. Thank you very much.
1: I appreciate the testimony of the entire panel as we consider the supplemental submitted by the administration. Your testimony is very helpful to us. Thank you. I will now ask that our second panel of witnesses come forward.
5: And this is a Senate Appropriations Committee hearing. The White House is requesting $87.6 billion in emergency funding. $67 billion of that is for the Iran war and another $20 billion for non-defense initiatives. Coming up on the panel here, Defense Secretary Pete Hegseth, Agriculture Secretary Brooke Rollins, and Joint Chiefs of Staff Chair General Dan Kane.
1: Well, Well, leave it to our military witness to be on time. While we are waiting for our second panel to be seated, let me introduce them. We are joined
5: this is Appropriations Chair Susan Collins.
1: Today by the Secretary of War, Pete Hegseth, the Secretary of Agriculture, Brooke Rollins, and the Chairman of the Joint Chiefs of Staff, General Dan Kane. These administration officials represent the largest components of the administration's request, and we welcome them to the committee today. Secretary Hegseth, we will begin with your testimony. Please proceed.
3: Well, Chair Collins, Vice Chair Murray, members of the Senate Committee on Appropriations, thank you for the opportunity to testify on President Trump's supplemental funding request for the Department of War. As you know, we live in a dangerous world that requires bold and swift action. Hence, this supplemental request for fiscal year 2026. This request is an urgent, necessary injection of resources to address the immediate needs of our department. The supplemental funding request is not a substitute.
1: The witness will suspend until order is restored in the committee room. I know that individuals feel very passionately, but we must have order in the hearing room so that we can proceed. We're now going to move forward to with our hearing, and Secretary Hegseth, please proceed.
3: Thank you. The supplemental funding request is not a substitute for the President's full $1.5 trillion base budget request. $1.5
6: trillion. Stop bombing our children in Iran and Palestine. This is illegal.
1: Mr. Secretary, please suspend until order is restored in the hearing room. We will begin the timing clock since you've been interrupted twice.
3: Thank you.
1: Please proceed.
3: $1.5 trillion is what the President seeks and what we need to defend the country. The members of this committee understand better than most that long-term strategic dominance cannot be funded through one-off supplementals.
7: Veterans, pump your hands in this war right now.
1: We will have order in the hearing room. Mr. Secretary, please proceed.
3: Collectively, the budget proposals submitted under President Trump follow a simple logic.
1: I would ask that the Capitol Police, whose professionalism I admire, and remove those who are seeking to disrupt the hearing. Please proceed.
3: President Trump's following a simple logic. The military requires a generational investment to deliver on peace through strength. We know the best way to create peace is to prepare for war, to deter it. And that's exactly what the Department of War is doing, building a force so capable that it would be absurd for anyone to challenge it. As the direct result of neglected priorities and gross negligence that ignored threats left over from the previous administration, President Trump inherited a set of global and domestic crises. Deferred maintenance almost across the board. Instead of steering the ship through gathering storms, former leaders let our military languish through social experiments and globalist appeasement, sheer weakness. Under President Trump, we have built a different type of department. The Pentagon is no longer run by bureaucrats. Instead, it's led by combat-tested veterans and world-class business leaders who are running the department like a business. And tech titans who are bringing lethal innovation to the battlefield. We're also at a different moment, and we cannot afford inaction. If we don't make critical investments right now in tech, in compute, in AI, in autonomy, in space, our adversaries who are already making these types of investments could outpace us.
8: Without these funds, we face critical shortfalls that threaten our ability to also simply pay our service members, rapidly replenish equipment and munitions, and sustain vital operations without disruption. This supplemental request serves two purposes: sustain our military readiness to meet this year's new demands, and accelerate critical capabilities to replace and augment those we have used in contingencies. But make no mistake, this is not a one-for-one replacement. We are upgrading and we are modernizing across the force. On the readiness front, we requested $21 billion. This will fund military pay, replace much of equipment utilized during recent operations, sustain forward deployed forces, and grow personnel and strength while stabilizing mission critical fueled shortfalls and supporting the National Guard. On the capability side, we requested $46 billion. These funds will expand production lines and accelerate delivery of high-demand munitions. We're talking about solid rocket motors, JDAMs, hypersonics, and counter-drone capabilities. Additionally, we will use this investment to secure digital and space dominance, including resilient satellite networks. Department leadership recognizes that appropriating those funds is just the first step. Once funds are appropriated, to the department, we need to promptly execute on them. And that's why we're requesting targeted legislative authorities, like transfer authority, to prioritize our greatest needs and opportunities, multi-year procurement for weapon systems, revolutionizing the speed and scale of munitions procurement, and new START authorities. Rest assured that every dollar appropriated to the Department of War will be focused on building the lethality of our joint force and reinforcing peace through strength. As I have said before, not fully funding this department, the Department of War, and we know what that means, that that means $1.5 trillion, given the world that we live in and the disaster of what the Biden administration budgets gave us, not funding this department at $1.5 trillion, I believe, is the greatest threat that our nation faces. Either we invest in our warriors at this moment of step change on the battlefield and growing threats, or this is all just talk. I look forward to working with this committee to secure those funds so that our warfighters can continue to do their work every day to keep our great republic safe. Thank you very much.
1: Thank you, Mr. Secretary. General Kane.
9: Chair Collins, Vice Chair Murray, distinguished members of this committee, I'm honored today to appear before you with Secretary Hegseth and Secretary Rollins to testify on the Department of War's fiscal 2026 supplemental funding request. And I'll note I fondly remember my time at USDA earlier in my career where I had the chance to serve there. I'm also joined today by my senior enlisted advisor, SEAC Dave Isom. As always, I'm deeply grateful for this committee's continued partnership and support for our common defense. I'd like to begin by expressing my deep condolences and that of the Joint Chiefs of Staff and the SEAC for the fallen from this past weekend and their families. Today we remember First Lieutenant Tyler Feehan, Sergeant Michael Swinton, and Private Isabel Gonzalez, and note that the names of our last fallen will be released when we can. I'm humbled daily by the profound commitment of the incredible 2.8 million Americans, just like these names that I've just mentioned, who make up our joint force and serve our nation every day. Also, on behalf of the joint force and the joint chiefs, I want to express my sincere and heartfelt condolences to the family of Senator Graham for their loss and all of you for the loss of your colleague. The joint force remains grateful for his 44 years of service, both in and out of uniform. There is no doubt he made a difference to the safety and security of our nation. On July 22, 1940, General George C. Marshall said, and I quote, "For almost 20 years, we had all of the time and almost none of the money. Today, we have all of the money and no time." His words resonate powerfully with me today as we find ourselves in a somewhat similar situation. I've come to you today to request the necessary funds while in the window of opportunity, while time is still on our side. The United States of America faces a global list of military challenges in the Middle East, in Europe, in the Pacific, both nuclear and non-nuclear challenges, and the continued threat of terrorism. We find ourselves living and leading in complex and dynamic times. Our adversaries are aligning in their interests, creating simultaneous challenges across multiple domains. They are sharing intelligence, combat capabilities, and technology. Technology that is accelerating the speed of war. It is an imperative that Americans understand that the character of war is changing. Advances in technology are fundamentally and irreversibly changing the way we fight, which necessitates capital to properly arm America's military. Rapid advancements in AI, autonomous systems, deliver critical technological advantages to our national defense and simultaneously introduce unprecedented strategic vulnerabilities and uncertainty across the world, to include right here at home. The low barrier to entry created by affordable, ubiquitous, unmanned systems means our adversaries, rogue actors, state and non-state actors, and violent extremists have access to disruptive and potentially lethal technologies at scale. We've seen this in Ukraine, and we must adopt elements of this fight for our future fights. Conflict is never confined neatly to the land, sea, or air domains. The modern battlefield stretches from the seabed up to cislunar space and beyond, cyberspace, and in the information domain, all at the same time. Our nation must be prepared to fight and win across all of them, all the time, all at once. In addition, the light speed at which information travels now has compressed our leaders' decision space, taking what was once days or weeks in World War II down to milliseconds. Your joint force must be ready because the United States military is America's greatest insurance policy. And I acknowledge us, all of us find it difficult at times to pay for insurance before we need it. But we must have insurance before the storm comes. The armed forces of the United States of America serves as our nation's ultimate safeguard and our insurance policy to preserve, protect, and defend our national interests, security, and prosperity. To uphold this responsibility, we require predictable and consistent funding.
5: Joint Chiefs of Staff Chair General Dan Kane.
9: Will allow us to partner effectively with our defense and national industrial bases, building on acquisition reforms that guarantee our warfighters receive capabilities at scale before they are required in conflict or combat. I'm struck by the season of American history we find ourselves in, and I continue to ask myself, if not now, then when? And if not us in this room and the rest of the Congress and the nation, then who? I acknowledge the environment we all serve in, but always remember that we are all Americans with deep and abiding love of our nation and our military service members and their families. I've come today to ask for your help and your support. America's armed forces need $1.5 trillion to meet the military challenges of the future. This supplemental is a part of that. And to be allowed to use this capital to pay for military personnel, operations and maintenance expenses, and accelerate investments on critical technologies, as the Secretary just mentioned. It is critical that we stay ahead of our adversaries, and we must have the funds before we're out of time. In closing, I ask all of us to remember our deployed service members around the world right now, especially our Army teammates who remain deployed after losing their friends and teammates this past weekend. And I again ask all of us here in the Senate and across the American people to never forget our fallen and their families, who continue to show us what courage, tenacity, grit, and commitment to the nation looks like. Thank you very much, and I look forward to your questions.
1: Thank you, General. Secretary Rollins.
10: Thank you so much, Chairwoman Collins, Ranking Member Murray, and distinguished members of the committee. Thank you for the opportunity to appear before you today. Let me begin with the bottom line up front. The United States Department of Agriculture is joining today the United States Department of War in a fight for America and for American flourishing. After all, defending America's ability to feed and fuel and clothe herself is defending America, full stop. This can be easily forgotten. For centuries, we built farms and ranches and transportation that fed not only America, but the world too. For a long time, that prosperity made America strong and made America safe. But across the past 100 years, and especially across the last administration, we took that source of strength in war and peace, our farms and our ranches and the communities that surrounded them, and we hollowed them out. We made them weak, and we put them on the precipice of decline and extinction. We sent our food production overseas. In fact, 2023 was for the first time a significant net importer of our food for America. And in so doing, we replaced American production with massive amounts of imports. We allowed and even encouraged the consolidation of agriculture, seed production, processing, fertilizer, and beyond into massive industries at scale. Today, nearly 85% of our meat packing capacity is controlled by just four companies, including two that are foreign owned. Additionally, our largest pork company in America is owned by a China company or China. Four fertilizer companies now represent 78% of the production versus just a couple of decades ago, that was in the dozens. And two seed companies now produce more than 50% of the seed for America. These are national security implications. When President Trump returned to office, America's farm economy faced one of the most difficult economic environments in decades. Between 2020 and 2025, the cost of seed rose 19%, crop protection rose 30%, fertilizer rose over 50%, fuel and oils rose nearly 33%, electricity 36%, and repair and maintenance 27%. As these costs climbed, commodity prices plummeted. Farm income fell by more than $90 billion from 2023 to 2024, representing one of the largest single-year declines in history. At the same time, producers saw not one new trade deal across the world, resulting in an unprecedented $50 billion agricultural trade deficit. American farmers deserve better, and our national security now demands it. As long as we are beholden to foreign and even hostile countries for our food and our fuel, our freedom is in jeopardy. Since my first day at USDA, we have been committed to addressing this crisis head on. In addition to implementing the historic working families tax cuts, thanks to so many in this room who worked so hard, moving $40 billion in disaster and economic assistance to producers across the country.
5: Agriculture Secretary Burke Rollins.
10: Securing 19 new trade deals and decreasing that $50 billion agricultural trade deficit in 1 year by 42%. This year, our corn exports are expected to be at a record-breaking 35%, ethanol up 11%, dairy up 15%, and tree nuts up 11%. We are making progress, but we have a ways to go. Administrator Zeldin has secured the strongest renewable fuel standard volumes in history, and the president continues to support year-round E15 for our domestic markets. We have led robust responses to animal health threats, including HPAI and the New World Screwworm, and have reduced unnecessary regulatory burdens and partnered with producers to strengthen the domestic demand for American agriculture. These are lasting reforms and will change the trajectory of American agriculture for the future. The trade agreements will take time to fully execute and generate even more exports. The biofuel investments take time to increase the demand for American crops, although we're already seeing a 10% increase since just an announcement a month ago. And of course, onshoring facilities like fertilizer will continue to take some time to build out. But we are confident that the direction of American agriculture is changing for the better, but many producers continue to face economic pressure as we build that economic infrastructure out. Specialty crop growers across the Northeast, the Mid-Atlanta, the Pacific Northwest, and Florida suffered devastating freeze losses this past winter. Producers across the plains continue recovering from catastrophic wildfire and events occurring while many operations are still working to catch up financially. That is why our proposal includes $10 billion in temporary economic assistance for 2026 row crop and specialty crop producers, and also includes $1.1 billion to help producers recover from catastrophic freeze losses suffered this past winter. Congress has taken similar action over many decades, and we're so grateful for that, but including most recently 2023 and 2024 with economic aid and disaster relief aid with the hurricane seasons. I want to be 100% clear as I close. For the sake of American national security, American existence, and the American future, we must in the long run end this system that has grown up like a weed and strangled the American farmland and food production. Farmers want to farm for their products, not for a government check. They want to be free from dependency and free to innovate. We know what happens when they are able to do that. They build and feed the greatest republic in the history of man. But when they aren't, well, we know the danger that we are in today. But that's why this supplemental is so important. It provides a bridge and extends a hand to Americans who need it. It buys the nation the security that we need, and it buys us time to deconstruct and then reconstruct a new system, putting our farmers and ranchers first, and to restore the system that originally made America great. For our farmers, the defense of American freedom continues. They only ask to be free to fight. Thank you so much.
1: Thank you for your testimony. We will now begin with questions for our witnesses. As you can see, we have a very full attendance of committee members today. So I would ask that all of our colleagues to please keep track of the clock and stay within the allotted 5-minute question time. With that, let me begin. Secretary Hegseth, General Kane. Members on both sides of the aisle have questions about the authorization strategy, objectives, and conduct of operations in the Middle East. Regardless of our differing views, the fact remains that there are must-pay bills and urgent requirements facing the department that affect the ability of our military to deter and defend against potential aggression worldwide. Portions of the supplemental request go toward paying these bills and are necessary to restore readiness, repair, or replace battle-damaged aircraft, ships, or bases, and address urgent munitions challenges. I understand and am told that some military services face near-term solvency challenges. What will be the impact on our troops if additional funding is not provided? Are there military exercises, for example, that are at risk of cancellation? What message would we be sending to the world, Secretary Hegseth, either you or Senator or General Kane?
8: Chairwoman, I very much appreciate that question, and it's connected to the real-world realities of this budget cycle. There is training right now and training in the future that would have to be curtailed if we do not get our budget needs met and met urgently. And, yes, some of that has to do with the current budget cycle and how things come together. But we are a department that for 4 years met funding shortfalls under the previous administration. It was not a priority to fund the Department of Defense under Joe Biden. It also took the munitions and a lot of the there were 5 supplementals out of this committee that took munitions one for one and sent them to Ukraine and had tried to replace them with the same bureaucratic process that was too slow and didn't replace them in real time. And then there were threats that were ignored around the world. So you're looking at a lot of negligence and a lot of
5: Defense Secretary Pete Hegseth
8: maintenance that this department is having to catch up on. And so that's why I call this a generational investment. It truly is. This is $1.5 trillion budget with this supplemental being part of it is how we catch up and get ahead and ensure in the process we're putting soldiers and sailors and airmen first, Marines first, Guardians, that their pay increases, that the end strength increases that have gone up because recruiting is at historic levels are fully funded. So rather than trying to play catch up and make sure we're not losing training, we should be ahead of that curve. And that's where we think $1.5 trillion can get us.
1: Thank you. General Kane, I'm going to ask you to respond for the record because in my remaining time, I do want to ask Secretary Rollins a question. Secretary Rollins, as we heard from the previous panel, our country has many outstanding recovery needs from disasters and other related weather-related events over the past 2 years. As this chart shows, and this is a chart from your department, many have unmet weather-related agricultural losses. In Maine, many of our producers are struggling amid a combination of market volatility and disaster conditions last year, which included excessive rainfall in the spring, followed by a severe drought. They need relief. Yet the administration's supplemental request does not include funding to address these recovery needs. It does have $1.1 billion to help Florida agricultural producers rebound from a severe freeze this past winter. but nothing for prior disasters in other states. Can you explain USDA's thinking behind focusing your request just on the 2026 freeze rather than on the 2025 disaster declarations that you made?
10: Yes, Senator, thank you for that question. The discussions that went on over at OMB and with our teams continue, but what I will say is we are obviously 100% in support of any sort of disaster relief program for our farmers, whether it's hurricane, tornado, drought, freeze, et cetera. So look forward to working with you on that and specifically understanding the larger context here that there's a lot of farmers, a lot of producers who are really hurting, not just in Florida and not just from the freeze. So it's important that we work together to solve for that.
1: Thank you. Senator Murray.
0: Thank you, Chair Collins. Secretary Hegseth, your department received $150 billion last year in the Republicans' Big Beautiful Bill. It also received a record $839 billion for fiscal year 2026, more money than you asked for last year. Combined, that is a $1 trillion budget for the year, and as I already mentioned, your department has yet to spend half of the reconciliation funds. And despite that, you are here today asking for tens of billions of dollars more for things that you've already asked for in your FY27 request or that have nothing to do with Iran.
5: Appropriations Vice Chair Patty Murray.
0: The administration has tried to sell this as an emergency request, but it may be better understood as an attempt to skirt the normal appropriations process. Here are just a few of the things requested in this Iran supplemental. $800 million for the National Guard to patrol D.C. even longer. Over $1 billion for the Army to patrol the southern border, which is DHS's job. $900 million to support the administration's illegal boat strikes in the Caribbean. Over $18 billion for munitions, which you've already requested in your FY27 budget request. And $1.7 billion to pay for your decision to recruit more people than the services need, which was not contemplated by the FY26 funding bill Congress recently passed. Now, you've already submitted a reprogramming request on this that our subcommittee is considering now, which really underscores the point I made in my opening remarks that the problem is not a lack of money, but poor planning. So I'll be blunt. The truth is your request does not make a lot of sense. So let me ask you a simple question. Why exactly are billions of dollars more for the National Guard and this administration's illegal strikes in the Caribbean urgently needed for the Iran war?
8: Well, Senator, I wouldn't, of course, agree with your characterization, but why this kind of spending is needed is because of the gross negligence and neglect of the Biden administration inside our department. Ran it like a bureaucracy, abandoned our strength posture around the world, so we're having to reestablish deterrence. You mentioned the end strength numbers, and I will acknowledge that we are ahead of schedule on end strength in recruiting. 8,000 in the Navy, 6,000 in the Army, 4,000 in the Air Force. Because under President Trump, there's been record and historic over 30-year recruiting records inside our department since he won the election because the American people didn't want to sign up for what Joe Biden was providing our military.
0: Let me want
8: to sign up for what President Trump is doing in his leadership. And so those are good problems to have that we need to fund and a reflection of momentum. And this budget will allow us to continue the kind of momentum that gets us ahead.
0: My point is that a lot of this request does not feel like an emergency. And let me move on. Secretary Hegseth, like most Americans, I've had a lot of trouble following this administration's contradictory statements about the war. On April 8th, you said, and I quote, their missile program is functionally destroyed, launchers, production facilities, and existing stockpiles depleted and decimated and almost completely ineffective. Mr. Secretary, Iran has been firing at U.S. military bases in the region and ships for the last week. How is it possible, if their capabilities were, quote, functionally destroyed 3 months earlier, as you claimed, for them to be doing this now?
8: Well, Senator, Iran is at the weakest point militarily it has ever been in the past decade, certainly maybe in 47 years, as they've gathered effectively a terror army. And that terror army was built to try to create conventional capabilities to defend against a pursuit of nuclear weapons, which meant thousands of ballistics missiles, many of which we have destroyed, others of which they have put inside facilities and hidden in underground facilities. And that's what terror regimes would do. So well, I acknowledge clearly. They still have capabilities, no doubt. But the amount of damage that we've done to them over the course of these series of operations has put them in the worst place they've ever
0: been. Okay, well, let me move on. On May 5th, you claimed that Iran doesn't control the strait, and you said that there was a, quote, powerful red, white, and blue dome over the strait. If that was true, how did Iran shrink ship traffic in the strait to a trickle again last week?
8: We pushed almost, I believe, between 400 and 500 million barrels of oil under the nose of Iran over the course of Project Freedom, which went underground, which I acknowledged after we did so covertly because it was more effective to do so quietly than to do so publicly. So we've been in control of moving traffic through there for quite some time.
0: But,
8: will they retain the ability to recklessly shoot at commercial shipping? And that's what happened. We had a ceasefire, and then they shot at commercial shipping.
0: Well, you
8: recklessly
0: also said at
8: that's
0: that same press conference, and I'm going to quote you, you urged Iran to, quote, let innocent ships pass freely. These international waters belong to all nations, not to Iran, to tax, toll, or control. Last week, President Trump said the U.S. would charge a 20% toll to each ship to pass through the state. So based on your opposition to tolls, did you talk to the president out of that idea, or did someone else?
8: Iran's not charging tolls, and they're shooting at ships right now.
0: But Trump said that he wanted to charge a 20% toll.
8: We have a blockade right now of all Iranian ships and Iranian ports, and it's effective.
0: My time is out.
5: Q&A between Appropriations Vice Chair Patty Murray and Defense Secretary Pete Hegseth.
1: Senator Murkowski.
11: Thank you, Madam Chairman, and thank you all for being here.
5: Alaska Republican Lisa Murkowski.
11: Challenging times. I think we all recognize that. Secretary Hegseth, I want to ask just specific to Iran authorization. The administration has made the case that the action in Iran falls under the president's Article 2 authorities, and we can have disagreement. Reasonable people can disagree about the boundaries of the presidential war powers. And have for a long period of time. But I look at the War Powers Resolution, and it's not ambiguous. It requires the president to terminate hostilities within 60 days absent congressional authorization. So hostilities began February 28th, May 1st. Congress was informed that hostilities had ended, but yet despite the fact that hostilities had ended, we were still seeing sailors being fired upon still activity. Then in June, an MOU is signed to preserve the ceasefire while negotiations continue. That MOU has now collapsed, and we are seeing the resumed attacks in the Straits of Hormuz. On July 10, the administration sends Congress a new war powers notification, effectively restarting the 60-day clock again. So I'm concerned about this sequence, because you have a situation where the claim essentially allows the president to extinguish the war powers clock just at the moment that it becomes legally inconvenient through declaration of temporary ceasefire, then it's reset, avoiding the congressional authorization that the Constitution requires and the war powers intends. So we had an opportunity in previous appropriations hearing for me to ask if you felt the administration had all the authority that it needed. You indicated at that time that additional authority was not needed. Is the administration still taking that position about needing no authorization from Congress at this time?
8: Senator, I know there's a long-standing legal debate on this particular topic, but we certainly as a department share the position of the White House that we have all the authorities necessary at this moment.
11: So let me just kind of do a follow-on. In the Clinton administration, this is 1999, there was an operation that was launched, Operation Allied Force, NATO airstrikes against Yugoslavia. There was not a prior congressional authorization that was sought. President Clinton notified Congress under the War Powers Resolution, and then sent Congress an emergency supplemental funding request. It was about $6 billion to cover the cost of Kosovo operations. Congress then passed a supplemental package that covered the president's request plus additional military funding. But Congress never passed a standalone authorization for use of military force in Kosovo. When the War Powers Clock was set to run out then in May of 1999, the Clinton Justice Department's Office of Legal Counsel issued an opinion holding that the supplemental appropriation itself, passed without any authorizing language, satisfied the War Powers Resolution requirement. So is the department looking to that or intending to rely on that same reasoning that funding alone can substitute for explicit congressional authorization?
8: Senator, I would have to defer to our legal department, and we'll get back to you with our views on that. But as of right now, we think standalone Article II authorities exist for us to conduct this operation on behalf of the defense of the American people, that the president has those authorities, and seeking this funding is important in pursuit of that and our $1.5 trillion budget. But I wouldn't connect the two without consulting with our legal folks first.
11: In my remaining time, let me turn to you, Secretary Rollins. I appreciate that you have acknowledged that fishermen are farmers of the sea. I don't know whether you are aware whether any fishermen will be eligible for any of the supplemental funding. They, too, have faced many of the same challenges that our farmers have with high fuel costs, the impact from tariffs, disasters that we have seen. In the 15 seconds remaining, any help for our fishermen?
10: Well, I remember having the conversation with you when we were going through the process, and my commitment to you and to Senator Collins and some of our others on the across the aisle was that it's time for USDA to recognize our fishermen as part of our farmers of the sea. That's never happened before. We now have an office at USDA focused on fishermen. And so I think as you all move forward with the supplemental, the conversation, obviously up to you all what that looks like, but very supportive of treating our fishermen similarly to the rest of our farmers. Thank you.
11: Thank you, Madam Chair.
1: Thank you.
5: That was Agriculture Secretary Brooke Rollins.
1: Senator Durbin.
12: Thanks, Madam.
5: Illinois Democrat Dick Durbin.
12: Chair. Mr. Secretary, I'd like to ask you to help me reconcile some numbers. It's my understanding that this whole supplemental funding request is $87.6 billion, and most of the funding, $67 billion, is for the Department of Defense. Yet we are told the Department of Defense still has $75 billion in unobligated funding from last year's reconciliation package. Is that true?
8: Roughly correct numbers, yes.
12: So you left some change on the dresser before you prepared to come for this hearing. What's going to happen to that $75 billion?
8: Well, that $75 is – there's plans and designs on that, part of the rebuild of our military, which had to be undertaken. And so the One Big Beautiful Bill gave us specific avenues. But I'd have to get you the exact numbers of what that is left to
12: Does
8: be allocated.
12: Does it have to do with the war in Iran?
8: No, this is rebuilding our military from what was not funded in the past under the Biden administration. So this is from 2026, One Big Beautiful Bill, which helped move the president's priorities like Golden Dome for America, move away from all the woke priorities of what the Biden administration was pursuing, give us a chance to start cutting these deals on munitions, all the things that the president wanted us to focus on, shipbuilding, hypersonics. I mean, the Biden administration ignored hypersonics. They just decided to pretend like that technology didn't exist and we shouldn't invest in it. There are things. I don't know what Lloyd Austin did for 4 years. I really don't.
12: Well, I'm sure
8: the amount of neglect, the amount of stale thinking
12: now.
8: And bureaucracy, it was staggering when we took over. So One Big Beautiful Bill gave us a chance to get caught back up.
12: Let me interrupt your speech for a minute, Mr. Secretary. It's my turn to ask questions. I've been listening patiently while you made your presentation. You estimated at one point that the cost of the war in Iran was $29 billion, but then added a caveat that there was a replacement of munitions, for example. Do you have a new estimate about what the war has cost us so far in this, the fifth month of the first year of this war in Iran?
8: Senator, the estimate we have as of today is $37.5 billion.
12: And is the current activity, which we've been told about, the exchange of fire back and forth in Iran, an indication that that number is going to go up in the months ahead?
8: Some of that number captures additional O&M, mill pay, and other that would be anticipated through the fiscal year. So some of that anticipates what costs would be going out in the future as well.
12: So the new number you've given me is what?
8: $37.5 billion.
12: And that represents the cost of the war through what period of time?
8: Through now for certain aspects of it, but also mill pay, O&M, other anticipated costs through September 30th, Senator.
12: General Kane, let me ask you a question. I joined a group of senators, some are here, Senator Rounds, Senator Coons, Senator Shaheen, and met with President Zelensky in Turkey during the NATO summit. He was very explicit in terms of what he needed to win. He feels the momentum in Ukraine is moving to his side, that he is putting a foot forward instead of back. Is that your feeling?
9: Sir, I think the pressure that Ukraine is putting on Russia is substantive at this point.
12: Do you acknowledge his request that we help them with air defenses as a high priority?
9: Sir, I know he's made the request. Whether or not that moves forward is always a debate at our civilian leadership, but I'm aware of that request.
12: Are you aware of the fact that we appropriated and the President signed into law $400 billion of supplemental funding for Ukraine, including money for air defenses?
9: I am, sir.
12: Are you also aware the administration has informed us that that money will not be available in many aspects until the next president is in office?
9: Sir, I'm not aware of that. My understanding, was that that capital had been allocated, but I'll have to defer to my civilian leadership.
12: No, I'm sorry to tell you the pay plan tells us to be prepared to spend that money in fiscal year 29. The new

0: if you're talking about air defenses and the momentum on side of Zelensky, what impact will it have if we cannot fund this for 3 years?
1: Sure. I want to highlight that the incredible work that the Ukraine industrial base is doing as they scale their own capabilities. It ranges from their surface-to-air capabilities to their air-to-air capabilities.
2: Joint Chiefs of Staff Chair General Dan Kane.
1: Note that recently we had the first air-to-air kill where a Ukrainian F-16 shot down a Russian fighter. So I think their ability to scale their layered defense has come along a long way over the past couple years with the help and assistance of many.
0: General, thank you for your service to the country, and I'm sorry for our losses. I believe 17 servicemen have given their lives in Iran so far, and hundreds have been injured. We should acknowledge that fact. And let me also say, we're at a moment in history where we can win the war in Ukraine. That victory would be critically important for those people who have fought for more than 4 years against the odds and proven they can put Putin back on his heels. But instead of finding the money that they need now for air defenses, we're putting more money into this exchange with Iran, a war of choice, which we never should have entered. Thank you, General.
3: Senator Moran.
4: Chairman Collins, thank you very much. Let me first begin with just a statement to you, Secretary Rollins. Thank you for your leadership. Thank you for your attention to disaster assistance. Hugely significant and important in many states represented here, but across the country. And it is as challenging circumstances as I've seen farmers in my time and representing them in the United States Congress. And I appreciate my colleague, Senator Rounds, for making that case today. I appreciate the efforts by Senator Bozeman, the chairman of the Ag Committee, and Senator Rounds and his vice chairman, Shaheen, for their efforts here on this committee for that effort. Secretary Hegseth, let me ask you about your recent visit to the 101st Airborne Division. You saw the MV-75 Cheyenne. You saw it firsthand and heard from soldiers, as I understand it, about the next generation capabilities, how they will transform the way we fight. The Cheyenne has broken through, and it appears to me, in the acquisition bureaucracy to deliver a capability for our warfighting much faster than it otherwise would have happened. As you look across acquisition, I mean, we're here talking about appropriations, but the ultimate success we'll have in defending our country is putting that money to work as quickly as possible. So as you look at acquisition, what would you tell me we learned from the Cheyenne? Is it a model how the department can, it intends to field the next generation of capacity going forward? What does the program need from this committee to meet both the schedule and the necessity of its capabilities?
5: Senator, I appreciate the question. I think it's in part one of the untold stories of our department is how we've tried to revolutionize the speed and scale of new acquisitions and procurement. Some of it through munitions and ensuring that companies pay for building their own factories and their own assembly lines so that we're saving billions and billions as taxpayers while companies invest. And when you invest in something with your own money, you want to see it succeed ahead of schedule and on time. Also opening the aperture so it's not just the prime contractors that are competing, but new entrants who make high-cost and low-cost capabilities. I think in particular on the Cheyenne and you know the Black Hawk and the replacement, the gap that some have identified could exist based on the hesitation on speed and replacement exists because of an austerity mindset, again, that goes back to the Biden administration of divest to invest. And so you end up divesting in certain systems like the Black Hawk before the next one is online, creating gaps for actual operators. And what we're funding in this supplemental and across this budget is the ability to do both. Make sure the systems we rely on the battlefield right now are delivered and that newer entrants that we're going to need for long-range fight to deliver to be more survivable in contested environments, which you're talking about. When I had a chance to see it, the soldiers were proud to be in it because they felt like it would give them greater advantage in the future. We need to accelerate the timelines of those and deliver them even more quickly. And when you allow new entrants with all the right incentives, those things happen. And it's happening in that
4: program. Well, that take
2: Q&A between Kansas Republican Jerry Moran and Defense Secretary Pete Hegseth.
4: I think you may have just said this, but will take place in this circumstance of the Cheyenne?
5: I believe in this administration, because of the policies of this administration, it is likely to do so. Just like the B-21, just like the F-47, just like so many other of our exquisite munitions that otherwise would have taken years and years.

0: years to even get into development. We're moving those things left by, in some cases, years, so that we get them in the hands of warfighters who would need them right now and not held up in bureaucracy in this town.
1: Thank you, sir. Let me turn to you, General Kane. The department is requesting a significant supplemental to address the ongoing operational demands. Our adversaries are watching how we resource this moment. Beijing, Moscow, Tehran are all increasingly coordinating their activities and intelligence. In your judgment, do you believe our adversaries view this moment as an opportunity to exploit U.S. commitments elsewhere? And how does this supplemental ensure our deterrence posture and our commitments to allies remain credible in every theater all at once?
2: Well, sir, thanks for the question. In my job, it's to look across the globe and look at the range of trade-offs out there. We are the strongest military in the world. Our adversaries still fear America's ability to project power at the time and place of our choosing. There is no doubt that they are aligning, as I've said before. And I think this supplemental and whatever funding structure the Congress working with the executive branch decides to structure and give us the capital, we'll use that capital to ensure that we sustain that, sir.
1: You're assuring us that this supplemental and further efforts will reduce the risks to our nation and its national securities issues.
2: Yes, sir. I view this, and I've spoken to some of you on the phone leading up to this. I view this as future investments to buy down risk, similar to what I said Marshall thought through in those heady days in 1940, where the need to invest capital early to deliver scale is an opportunity that I hope we don't miss, Senator.
1: General, thank you. Thank you, Chairwoman.
3: Senator Reid.
4: Thank you, Madam Chairman. Secretary Rollins, I just want to reiterate a point that Senator Padilla made. We have $10 billion in this request for Midwestern farmers who are suffering because of the interruption of fuel and fertilizers because of the President Trump's war, unauthorized war. Many states, blue states particularly, have submitted requests. Rhode Island has one. February, we had the worst snowstorm in our recent history, and we've been denied by the president. In fact, if you look at the numbers, 20% of blue states seem to get approved and about 80% of red states. I'm making a point, not asking a question. This is unfair. Thank you. Secretary Hegseth, on February 28th, when you initiated this war without authorization from Congress, the Strait of Hormuz was open and providing vital fuel supplies for the whole world. Now they're closed, effectively, impacting globally the price of oil and the economies of the whole world. But the Department of Defense has been planning for potential operations against Iran for many, many years, and one of their obvious assumptions was that the Strait of Hormuz could be closed. Were you unaware of that?
0: Senator, you are correct. Nobody plans more and looks at more contingencies than our department. And so, of course, undertaking a historic effort like this, of this scope and scale, of course, the Strait of Hormuz was front and center in every single aspect of that.
5: Defense Secretary Pete Hegseth answering a question from Rhode Island Democrat Jack Reed.
0: That's why one of our key objectives to begin with was to sink the entirety of Iran's navy, which its conventional navy was sunk. Now, you can't get rid of every single fast boat and every single machine gun and a fast boat or every single coastal cruise missile. So we acknowledge that if the state decided to become a terror state shooting at commercial shipping, that would be an ongoing and contested part of the battle. To include their willingness to mine international waters.
4: So
0: one side weaponized the Strait,
4: so
0: and we've been fighting
4: completely aware
0: time.
4: That the Strait of Hormuz could be closed, and obviously sinking their ships has not affected their ability to effectively close the Straits.
0: We had U.S. boats that surrendered to Iranian ships under the Biden administration. So their navy was affected in expeditionary
4: ways. We're talking about
0: the
4: war you started, not a situation in which oil was flowing freely. There was no conflict. We weren't losing personnel as a result of Iranian actions. So your fallback to the Biden administration is just a very, very obvious excuse for what I think is probably, as you described so often, gross negligence. You did not fully inform the president that you would be in a situation where the Strait of Hormuz could be effectively closed, oil prices could surge, And effectively, the Iranians could maintain their ability to strike back as they are right now. They just killed some of our servicemen last weekend.
0: This battlefield and all the dynamics of it, of which the chairman and I are responsible for ensuring the president understands every branch and sequel of what could happen, and we did.
4: So
0: the fact that those contingencies all were part of the possibility and we understood that is all the more reason why President Trump deserves the kind of praise he should get for undertaking this effort, having the courage to ensure that crazy Islamists can't have a nuclear weapon to hold us at issue. And he's been willing to stay committed to that regardless of the challenges.
4: Excuse me. So he should be praised. He should be praised for starting a war without authority, creating a situation in which the world economy is suffering tremendously. We have to have extra money for our farmers, and we have no outcome, at least no realistic outcome in sight yet. Let me switch to General Kane. General Kane, these airstrikes have not yet deterred and defeated the Iranians. Do you think airstrikes alone will do that?
2: So I think academically, as you look across the totality of history, air power's got limits, and we always have to be mindful of those. I think where America's area of exclusivity is when we bring the totality of the diplomatic, informational, economic, and pair that with the military, and there's a lot of that work going on.
4: Well,
2: sir.
4: The military, the next step would be escalation by ground combat. Do you anticipate that escalation?
2: Sir, I think it'd be unhelpful for me to opine on hypotheticals. What I can tell you is we always develop an unbelievable amount of options and the associated risks. And then my main job is to always ensure that leaders understand those options and the risks.
4: Now, if you employ ground troops to seize objectives, which I would assume would be the first stage, are you prepared for an extended guerrilla war, which would likely happen in that area?
2: Sir, with all due respect, I think it'd be unhelpful for me to opine on hypothetical situations on whatever decisions the president may or may not take in the future.
4: Have you advised the president that a ground combat would be very expensive in the lives of our soldiers, sailors, Marines, airmen, and also could probably lead to an extended unconventional war in that area? I don't see the Iranians sort of throwing their hands up saying, you know, welcome to Iran.
2: Senator, I always advise the president on a range of military options and all of the risks that are contained within that, but I have to keep my military advice to the president right. Private, sir.
4: But, well, thank you.
2: Thank you, sir.
3: Senator Hoven.
6: Thank you, Madam Chair. Secretary Rollins, I want to thank President Trump. I want to thank you for including Farm Bridge assistance in this supplemental request. I know I've worked very hard to get it included. I know you have worked very hard to get it included, and I want to thank you and your whole department for your work on it and for this vital support of our farmers and ranchers. What I want to ask you about, though, is actually crop insurance. The number one risk management tool that our farmers have is crop insurance, and the buy-up option is critically important. It covers 67 million acres, 67 million acres of farmland in this country. It was decommissioned, and we need to get reinstated. Again, you and I both worked very hard on this. Please update me on where we are in terms of getting that buy-up option for crop insurance reinstated.
7: We are 100% supportive of that and are moving forward to execute that buy-up option. Thank you for your leadership on that, Senator.
6: Thank you for your support. Also, Assistant Secretary Fortas for his support. It's very impactful, very important, and will make a big difference for our farmers right now. So thank you for that. Secretary Hegseth, are Russia and China helping Iran? And if so, how?
0: Well, Senator, as the chairman alluded to, there's definitely adversary alignment, attempts to do so, and there are many ways that we deter that, some of which are – and the depth and extent of it ought to remain classified, and it should. But there are ways in which both of those countries are limiting at different levels, enabling some of the things Iran is doing. Yes.
6: General Kane, would you like to add?
2: Sure.
5: South Dakota Republican John Hoven asking there the questions, Defense Secretary Pete Hegseth answering, and now Joint Chiefs of Staff Chair General Dan Kane.
2: Not opine on the specifics because that would divulge what we know, and I never want the adversary to know what I know. I just want to know it.
6: And hopefully we'll get a chance to do that in
2: the
6: skiff.
2: Yes, sir. Happy to do that in the skiff, sir.
6: This, so this relates both to the funding, but also, again, to how we achieve our objectives with Iran. Starting with you, Secretary, can we get to the point, and we're seeing continued, I think, improvement and progress on this, but essentially where we can work, and hopefully our allies will, they need to step in there with us, but where we get to the point where we can operate in the Strait of Hormuz, but keep Iran blockaded. We're continuing to get better at that, but that's how we keep, they'll never do anything that they say they're going to do. They've proven that over and over. We have to keep the pressure on. But if we can do that effectively, we keep the pressure on and achieve our objectives. Tell us where we are in getting that accomplished.
0: Senator, I think that's a really good point. That's effectively what we did to create the pressure that led to the circumstances of the MOU, which was we're running a route where ships, and we did it covertly, in cooperation with Gulf countries and others who were willing to take some of the risk with our protection and then maintain the blockade. So effectively, oil's coming in and out, oil prices are coming down, but our blockade is staying and the pressure is mounting on Iran. That's something we have done and can continue to do. We moved into an MOU where Iran said, we won't shoot at shipping. And then the IRGC turned around and decided to start shooting at commercial shipping again. At which point the president, I mean, as he should, cannot tolerate that. And so we respond, as he said 10 times, you shoot at ships, we're going to shoot at you overwhelmingly, which we have been doing now for, I believe it's a 10th consecutive evening. So consequences come with the willingness to shoot at commercial shipping. Our blockade has been reimposed and is effectively impenetrable. We seized a ship inside the Arabian Gulf as well. So there's a lot of different angles to it, a lot of levers we can pull, and ultimately a lot of the strikes that Admiral Cooper and CENTCOM have been undertaking are taking Iran's ability to see and sense away in the Strait of Hormuz, which has tactical benefits for us.
6: And that's what this funding is about. This funding is about making sure that we and our allies can operate in the Strait of Hormuz, which helps bring down energy prices for every single American consumer, and that we force Iran to meet our objectives. Isn't that what this package is all about?
0: This is a peace through strength package.
6: Right.
0: That's what $1.5 trillion has always been about, a generational investment, as the chairman alluded to, a step change moment. We need to be able to do it at speed, at scale, with autonomy, with AI, with exquisite high cost and low cost to be ahead and stay ahead so that you're not just able to do what we need to do in the Strait of Hormuz, but deter adversaries like Russia and China from getting involved in future contingencies.
6: And just General Kane, for any follow-up that you would like on that issue.
2: Sir, I wouldn't have anything to add.
6: Okay. Again, thank you, and thank you to all of our men and women in uniform. We appreciate them so much.
3: Senator Shaheen.
8: Thank you, Madam Chair. Secretary Hegseth, since you last testified before this committee, we finally received the spend plan for the $400 million FY26 appropriation for Ukraine security assistance. This funding was passed back in January, and now there are only 3 months left in this fiscal year. And while I appreciate that we now see what most of the funding is intended for, I just heard from the CEO of one of the manufacturers of the defense articles that are contained in the spend plan that they not only haven't received funding, but they haven't even seen a contract. So when are we going to see a contract for those defense articles that are contained in the spend plan for Iraq? For Ukraine.
0: For Ukraine. Senator, I'll have to get back to you on the specifics of the timeline of that. I'll talk to
5: Defense Secretary Pete Hegseth answering question from New Hampshire Democrat Gene Shaheen.
0: Shop as well as the UCOM commander to determine where that's at.
8: Well, you've told this committee that you've barely spent half of the $150 billion in reconciliation funding. And if you still have $75 billion available, why are you asking the American people to absorb the cost of a war they don't support instead of asking for transfer authority for unspent reconciliation funding, especially if you can't even get $400 million in Ukraine funding out the door?
0: As I mentioned earlier, Senator, that money from the One Big Beautiful Bill is otherwise allocated to the rebuilding of our military with priorities of the president like Golden Dome for America and hypersonics and other munitions investments that we made up front as we tried to adjust the Biden budget into an America First budget. And so reallocating that away from those priorities is robbing Peter to pay Paul. Those are allocated to rebuild.
8: But my point is,
0: and ultimately we're committed.
8: If you can't spend it on a timeline that makes sense, why do you need to come back and ask for more money? Wouldn't it be better to spend money that you already have? And one of the things I noted was, or at least I think, that the supplemental doesn't include funding to repair damage to our bases or to our military infrastructure in the region. And I have not heard that we've gotten the full extent of any of those damage estimates. So should we expect another request to address that military construction costs? And at what point do you stop asking Americans to foot the bill for a war they don't support on top of an inflated budget request and billions in reconciliation funds that you still haven't spent?
0: Well, Senator, I obviously don't agree with your characterization of that.
8: I appreciate that, but you didn't ask, but I want you to answer my question. I know you don't agree with my characterization. I don't agree with yours either.
0: Well, one of the reasons I take issue with that characterization is something that Senator Durbin said when he talked about Ukraine and he talked about winning. And I appreciate as much as anybody winning a war, but I sit in front of a committee that wants to talk about winning a war that's been going on for 4 years and talks about strategic defeat of a conflict that's been going on for four months to prevent Iran from getting a nuclear bomb. I would hope for some perspective in this town of the historic nature of what President Trump is undertaking. Do you want radical Islamists to have a nuclear bomb?
8: I don't want to hear your speech because I have limited time.
0: I don't understand.
8: If you can't answer my question, then I will move on to my next question. Secretary Rollins, the timber industry has also been hard hit, as you know, by trade wars, by drought, by wildfires, by other natural disasters that are increasingly common. In New Hampshire, which is the second most heavily forested state in the nation, one of the things that we really need, as you know, because we've had this conversation, is a research program and Forest Service staffing on the ground in a variety of ways, but particularly at Bartlett Experimental Forest. These small investments in research and staffing and sound management help make the forest economies healthier and more competitive. I very much appreciate your having staff visit Bartlett last week with my staff and with staff from the governor's office. But can you commit to restoring staffing at Bartlett and to keeping the facilities there open now that you've seen the critical nature of that research?
7: Why don't I follow up with you? I have not gotten a report from their visit, so I would like to do that first. But obviously, you and I have been in a continuing conversation about that. The good news, there's no doubt our timber industry is in distress and has been for a long time. The fact that we import 90% or something from other countries of our lumber needs is crazy. We're changing that. But the good news, we had more board feet sold last year than any time in 30 years. This year, we're going to exceed that target again. So we're making the right moves on this, but there's no doubt that research is important to that, as we've discussed. And I'll follow up with our team, and then we'll reconnect.
8: Thank you. I appreciate that. As you pointed out, research is critical to ensuring that the timber economy continues to be successful. Thank you, Madam Chair.
3: Senator Kennedy.
9: Thank you, Madam Chair. Thank you all for being here today.
5: Louisiana Republican John Kennedy.
9: In the war between Russia and Ukraine, who do we want to win?
10: Sir, I want Ukraine to win.
9: Is Russia America's friend?
10: I'm sorry, sir. I couldn't quite hear your question.
9: Is Russia America's friend?
10: I think that depends on your definition of friend. I think it's a complicated relationship. But no, I don't think they're our friends.
9: Thank you. If we could cut off Russia's cash flow, which depends substantially on its sale of oil, would that help Ukraine win?
10: So I think militarily, anytime you can restrict resources and cash flows against an adversary,
9: General, that's
10: a good thing.
9: I have so much respect for you,
10: yes, sir.
9: But I have so little time.
10: Yes, sir. I'll try to be briefer.
9: Give me succinct answers.
10: Yes, sir. It would assist a.
9: Would help, wouldn't
10: yes,
9: it?
10: Sir. Yes, sir.
9: Okay. If we could stop people, entities, and countries from buying Russia's oil, that would help cut off its cash flow, wouldn't it?
10: Yes, sir.
9: We have a bill to do that, as I'm sure you're aware. We have the votes today to pass it, overwhelmingly. I also have enormous respect and admiration for our majority leader, Senator Thune. But I hope everybody on this panel will today contact Senator Thune and ask him to bring that bill to the floor. We should vote on it at a minimum of next week. Some of my colleagues, General, want America to just stop in Iran. End the blockade, bring all of our warriors home. What would be the consequences of that, in your estimation?
10: Sir, I think termination criteria is always a political decision. However, I assess that Iran will continue to be a challenge moving forward. So we have to be thoughtful.
9: Will they put tolls on the strait?
10: I don't know, sir. That's a decision that's a hypothetical and will depend on what happens.
9: It's not hypothetical. We've got a blockade to stop them.
10: We do, sir. That's putting economic pressure on them.
9: I'm not asking you for, I'm not trying to get you in trouble. I know your advice to the president is private, but this is serious as four heart attacks and a stroke. Now, what happens if we come home and end the blockade to the world?
10: Sir, Iran has the potential to continue to be a threat, and we will need to prepare military
9: options
10: to do that.
9: Will they toll the strait?
10: Sir, that's a hypothetical question, and I don't know the answer to that.
9: Oh, it's not hypothetical. We come home. It's not going to be hypothetical. You know that, General, and I do too. And I appreciate your discretion, but we're down to it. We need some hard answers and some straight talk. What will happen, Pete?
0: Senator, I would agree with the chairman, but the likely outcome is they would try to impose their will on the waterways in ways that the world would not like. Call it a toll, call it a fee, call it an exchange, call it control. They would do something that they would try to hold it at issue. Yes, sir.
9: Would they try commence development again of a nuclear warhead?
0: Part of the reason President Trump had to have the courage to do what he did after Midnight Hammer is that they didn't give up their ambitions even though their nuclear sites had been obliterated. So this is a regime hell-bent on nuclear ambitions, and
9: guys,
0: President Trump
9: is willing to go after. We need straight answers. Do we have the ability to destroy whatever is underneath Pickaxe Mountain?
0: A lot of our capabilities are
5: Defense Secretary Pete Hegseth.
0: But if anybody in the world can reach anything on God's green earth, it's the United States military, the most powerful military in the world. It's all about options and trade-offs.
9: All right. I'm going to take a little extra time because others got it, Madam Chair. I won't abuse it. Secretary, are shrimpers farmers?
11: Absolutely, yes. They're farmers of the sea.
9: Are oyster harvesters farmers?
11: Yes. In this USDA, yes.
9: Are they having to compete with other countries who grow oysters and shrimp in a ditch and shoot them full of antibiotics?
11: 100% yes.
9: And if you eat too much of that foreign shrimp and oysters, you'll grow an extra ear, won't you?
11: I'm not sure about that, but I know it is not good. And I also know we
9: Why
11: import 90% of our shrimp.
9: Why aren't we inspecting the shrimp and the oysters from abroad?
11: Well, it goes much larger than that. Why are we importing so much from abroad, which goes to the president's trade agenda?
9: I'm in big trouble.
12: Yes, you are.
9: Guys, look, we need straight answers now. We're down to it.
12: Senator Merkley.
13: Well, thank you, Madam Chair and Secretary Rollins. I appreciate your partnership on addressing several issues in Oregon, and I sent you information about a couple others, and you responded. Appreciate it. We'll follow up on the research service. We'll follow up on the concern about in-kind contributions serving as a match. But I particularly need your help on the fire funding. And I know you've indicated how important that is. Where we stand now is that the Senate seems hamstrung that they're seeking to have OMB give them a number on that. Various sources say the number is probably about $5 billion. I don't really care if it's 4.5 or 5 or 5.5. The point is that folks here, senators, are asking for a number from OMB in order to go forward. And when we're looking at the fires right now in my home state's the epicenter of the highest risk in the country. So can we get your help to get that number and move this process?
11: Yes, absolutely. It is of paramount importance, especially in the middle of fire season right now.
13: Thank you so much.
11: Thank you.
13: And Chairman Kane, I think there was a sense that the president expressed at the start of the war that the U.S. military power was overwhelming and would likely produce unconditional surrender quickly by Iran. And that obviously hasn't happened. Was it your opinion as well? Did you feel like the our military force could produce an unconditional surrender in quick order?
2: Sir, I won't, with due respect, I won't share my private advice to the president. What I will assure you and the American people is I always speak truth to power and offer an accurate assessment of what my assessment is of both our readiness, the plans and activities that might be undertaken, the associated risks, and the secondary and tertiary considerations that go with those opinions or options.
13: Thank you. So you feel like the various risks that the Iran would could possibly close the strait, despite the destruction of their navy, that the possibility of assassinating their political leaders and their military leaders could produce a strengthened hardline and weaken the reformers, that Iran would have the ability to sustain its ability to attack sites throughout the Middle East, that the initial requirements of the war could surely deplete our basically high-end standoff munitions, that this could affect our relations with our allies. All those were factors.
5: Well, Oregon Democrat Jeff Merkley.
13: Considered in this decision to go to war.
2: Sir, as I said, I won't opine on or share my private advice to the president.
13: I'm not asking about your vice president. I'm asking you, did you understand these issues or have these become revelations as the war's unfolded?
2: Sir, my job is to understand all of the considerations that go into the carefully considered use of military power.
13: Let me ask you this then.
2: Yes, sir.
13: I understand why you don't want to respond, but these are all massive risks that seem to be poorly weighed in the beginning of this misadventure. Currently, there are reports that we have hit the Bangi desalination plant that provides water to about 20 villages or about 10,000 people, and we also damaged the desalination plant at Keshem Island. Were these deliberate targets by the United States?
2: So I'm not aware of those as being particular targets, nor am I aware of those reports, and I'll have to go back and get back to you on that.
13: If you could, I'd appreciate that. You are aware that infrastructure that civilians rely on to survive is not generally considered legitimate military targets?
2: Sir, as you know, we have a robust process which considers a target that goes through a system that looks at a variety of considerations to include what you're alluding to around both purely civilian or dual-use targets. I have trust and confidence in CENTCOM that they're looking at the range of those things on a daily basis.
13: It sounds like you are assuring us that we will, the United States, not target, even in retaliatory sense, infrastructure that is generally considered to be primarily for civilian survival.
2: Sir, as I mentioned, we have a robust process, and we have the most professional military force.
13: It'd just be nice to have you say yes, because this is international law.
2: Yes,
13: sir. If you understand the international law.
2: I do, sir. I've got a lot of lawyers that help me understand.
13: Thank you.
2: Yes, sir.
13: And will you get back to us on that question,
2: sir,
13: of whether
2: of
13: we targeted the desalination plants? And
2: if so,
13: why? My time's up, but I do want to express encouragement to look at what the negotiators have put forward or advisors as to whether a 10-day break could facilitate returning to dialogue that might find a path forward.
12: Senator Hyde-Smith.
14: Thank you, Madam Chairman, and I want to thank all three of you for being here today. I am going to direct my first question to Secretary Rollins, and again, I want to commend you publicly for the outstanding job you're doing at USDA. You know, this is my world. As former Ag Commissioner, I hear from a lot of producers in Mississippi, and they are so pleased with your performance, and that is just truly genuine right there. But I'm pleased to see the administration's supplemental request as for ag producers, because before I...
5: Mississippi Republican Cindy Hyde-Smith.
14: I just want the entire committee and administration to take note of the tremendous timber losses as well in places like Mississippi due to winter storms and the tornadoes we've had there. It is significant, and I certainly look forward to working with you with the concerns of the timber sector. Regarding the supplemental... You know, our row crop producers, as you've mentioned in your opening remarks, they are truly in a serious situation. I've talked to multi-generation farmers back home who are the best of the best that did not even plant this year because they could not make the numbers work. And producers in Mississippi and nationwide, you know, we continue to face these economic conditions. They're not going away anytime immediately or soon, but we've seen the commodity prices drop and the input costs just go through the roof. If we want the next generation to stay on the land, Congress, we're going to have to take this opportunity to provide this critical market assistance for our farmers and enact policies that build structural demands for commodities like the Buy American Cotton Act, that year-round E15, all of which would make the paths better, more favorable for these producers going forward. But I appreciate the administration's effort to this date, including the Farmer Bridge Assistance Program that was so valuable, implementation of the updated Farm Safety Net with Working Families Tax Cut Act, and now the supplemental request before Congress. But will you speak to why it's critical for Congress to act swiftly to pass this supplemental and the need for us to pass legislation that drives the demand for farmers' products?
11: Yes, thank you, Senator, for your kind words. A couple of really important points. Number one, as we work to open the markets around the world, and we're seeing, as I mentioned in my opening remarks, just extraordinary numbers. That $50 billion agricultural deficit we inherited a year and a half ago is now down into the 20-ish billion. We expect it to go down significantly this year. Again, the highest price we've seen in over a year in corn is today, in soybeans is today, et cetera. Your point, Senator, about opening up the domestic markets is really important, whether that's E15, renewable fuel standards. Obviously, the RVOs came out, which is a reason for the drive up in some of our row crop prices in the last month, which is really important. But also, as I mentioned, bringing the cost of inputs down. We are expanding fertilizer, the largest ammonia plant. We're going to break ground in Louisiana in 2 weeks, reshoring, bringing back to America real fertilizer production. And then also the long term, we got to figure out how we are doing these supplementals and these bridge payments, which we have to do for these farmers to survive. But what we're seeing is just survival. And we're seeing a lot of the input companies, equipment, seed, fertilizer, make record profit. So we've got to be able to dig into that as well. But as of today, ensuring that we can keep these farmers farming while we're opening the markets, while we're bringing down the cost of inputs, is paramount for a secure America. And that's why this is so important today.
14: Thank you very much for that. And Secretary Hegseth, thank you for being here and the amazing job that you're doing. I have the utmost respect for you, your team, and what you're accomplishing. But I as well am committed to ensuring that our warfighters have all the tools necessary to accomplish the mission in Iran and whatever else that they need to defend our nation's interest. The supplemental request is in line with that goal. And I'd like to shift my conversation right now quickly to shipbuilding, which is extremely important to the state of Mississippi and our country's ability to protect itself. The President's FY 2027 budget requests funding for one DDG 51, while Navy leaders have said their goal remains to build two destroyers a year. And at the same time, the department is exploring options for using allied shipyards and overseas fabrication in future naval construction, which raises questions about the long-term role of the American naval industrial base or shifting work away from domestic shipbuilders. Shipyards like Ingalls in Mississippi, which I would love to invite you down to there, it is amazing, and the thousands of suppliers and small businesses they support, they need the confidence that the work will be there so they can invest in new facilities, hire and train skilled workers, and expand capacity that we will need in the future. Will you help or talk to us about the department's short and long-term shipbuilding plan and how it gives industry the confidence to invest?
0: You just made the case for this generational investment because
5: Defense Secretary Pete Hegseth.
0: Investment, Senator, in shipbuilding in the previous administration, just static, flat, bureaucratic, slow. We're having to revitalize that industry. And one DDG is a reflection of a backlog in capability. So as we ramp on more capacity, those numbers of DDGs, the workhorse of our Navy, will go up as we grow that force.
12: The Senator's time has expired.
14: Thank you.
12: Senator Coons.
15: Thank you, Chairman Collins, Ranking Member Murray. Thank you, Secretary Hegseth, Secretary Rollins, General Kane, for your service. I want to start with the things I know we agree on. We agree that we should honor our fallen, that we should stop and remember them and console and comfort their families, that we should be mindful of the hundreds of Americans who've been wounded and injured in this war in Iran. General Kane, your observations about how our adversaries are aligning more and more closely, technology is accelerating, and cheap and lethal and easily accessible drones pose greater and greater risks to our troops, our homeland, and our security. and Secretary Hegseth, that we need to protect our troops wherever our president directs them, that we need to protect our partners and allies, and that the dangerous radical Iranian regime should never possess a nuclear weapon. I think we agree on all of these core basic points. Where I think we may disagree is on this supplemental and on the strategic choices made to achieve some of these core goals. We're 143 days into a war with Iran, a war of choice that we started with Israel, but did not include, consult, or incorporate our core allies, our NATO allies, our regional allies, the American people, and Congress. And the reason to consult and include our allies and Congress and the American people is so that when the costs and the length of a war extend beyond what we'd initially imagined, the American people and their representatives in Congress understand that sacrifice and can continue to support it. I think your first strategic mistake was to not consult the American people in Congress and make a clear case for the reasons behind this war. There have been many, lots offered, and I think our military has executed on the core missions. Attack ballistic missile sites, sink the Blue Water Navy, attack their proxies, constrain their capacity. But I frankly think it was entirely foreseeable that Iran would close the Strait of Hormuz, would use cheap, lethal, widely available Shahed drones that they've led the world in manufacturing to attack our bases, our troops, our partners and allies, and impose real costs. Higher costs in fertilizer, in fuel, higher costs for the world, and tragically, increasingly higher human costs for us and for our troops. So two questions, two general lines of questioning, if I could. Mr. Secretary, your question says, without these supplemental funds, we will face critical shortfalls that threaten our ability to pay our service members and sustain global operations without disruption. You've been asked repeatedly, there's $75 billion appropriated but unobligated. Can we really not avoid critical short-term shortfalls? What does that mean about the budget management within the department in terms of unexpected and unbudgeted wars? First, Operation Southern Spear, and then Operation Epic Fury.
0: I would just note, I was sort of updated, 95% of that One Big Beautiful Bill funding will be allocated by the end of September in accordance with congressional intent. So these are things we said we would spend, and we told you we would spend them on, and we plan to spend them on those things by the end of September. So this is a new request based on new realities of a world we face, stepping up to meet that moment.
15: And ultimately, Mr. Secretary, but that's news to me, that $75 billion will be out the door, allocated and spent by September. And I was simply questioning how we have ships running out of fuel in the open seas and planes being grounded. And
0: I didn't say ships were running out of fuel in open seas or planes were grounded. I'm saying we have to make trade-offs.
15: And maintenance accounts are running
0: everything
15: out
0: our
15: of
0: troops
15: money.
0: Need on the battlefield, they're getting in spades and beyond. It's ultimately looking into the future. Can we invest above and beyond that the types of munitions fast enough as we upgrade and modernize our force? That's what's at issue here in this $1.5 trillion, this supplemental, and any other additional funding that comes.
15: Two quite different things, a $1.5 trillion base budget request and a now $76 billion supplemental. And I was simply going to point to a Department of Homeland Security is sitting on nearly $100 billion in unobligated funds. You haven't requested reimbursement for the millions of, frankly, billions of dollars the department has spent on law enforcement. Second,
0: we requested reimbursement and are getting a substantial reimbursement from DHS.
15: That's good news, and that's news to me. And frankly, as we reflect on the service and sacrifice of those who put their lives on the line of this war, one of the things I've raised over and over and over is the ways in which this administration has dragged its feet on partnering with Ukraine in order to deploy the best-in-class sensors, detectors, and counter-drone systems to protect everything from Dover Air Force Base to our bases in the region to our troops to our partners. I want to see you focus on accelerating the defense of our troops and our nation, focus on accelerating the defense of our troops and this region, and a strategy that has a real chance at succeeding at the goals that we agree on, because the strategy followed, I think, has no credible likelihood of success.
12: Senator Brett.
16: Thank you, Madam Chair. Appreciate all of you being here today. So since the beginning of the Putin's aggression into Ukraine, this body has passed 5 supplemental bills funding different portions of that war. You mentioned in your opening, Mr. Secretary, about not getting those munitions that had come through this body quick enough to Ukraine and also being able to replenish those here at home. Can you talk a little bit more about that? Because I remember the previous administration dragging its feet after this body gave them directive as to what to do. So can you shed a little bit more light as to what you were talking about in your opening?
5: Alabama Republican Katie Britt questioning Defense Secretary Pete Hegseth.
0: Give me that question. Sometimes we forget recent history, which under the Biden administration, there were 5 supplemental requests for Ukraine, which almost every member of this body voted for to send rapidly in a bipartisan fashion for something that this committee and the administration deemed to be urgent. President Trump may take a different view, but that was the view of the Biden administration.
16: And real quick, wouldn't you say it would be urgent to make sure that our men and women in uniform right now have everything that they need?
0: I would argue providing for American men and women as opposed to Ukrainian men and women is a higher priority for the United States Senate. So 5 supplementals that went to Ukraine, as good as that cause may be, why is that righteous to do? But funding troops in harm's way right now, given the threat and what they're undertaking, this is a partisan exercise.
16: And
0: it's
16: so
0: hypocrisy.
16: Mr.
0: And I appreciate
16: Secretary,
0: you pointing it out.
16: Real quick, Madam Secretary, question for you. When the Russia-Ukraine war started, we saw obviously costs go up around the world. In particular, in that region, we know that the supplying of fertilizer, you know, was tremendous. We also know Ukraine was top 5 when it came to wheat and corn and other things that we utilize, across the globe. It's my recollection that fertilizer went up about 55%. Obviously, if we were able to create stability there in the region and have peace, it would follow that then prices would likely go down over time within the agriculture world as well. Is that fair?
11: Yes, that's correct.
16: Okay. And when we're looking at the Ukraine and Russia war and trying to end Putin's aggression, trying to bring peace, General Kane, if we were to cut off the funding that Russia was getting, would it follow that would be a driver that could possibly lead Putin to the table?
10: Sarah, yes, and their economy's struggling now.
16: Thank you. And we also know, I saw reports this weekend, that it is said that possibly Russia and China, which I know you can't comment on right now, but are actually helping Iran, whether it is targeting our troops, funding, and other mechanisms. So a thing that we could all agree that ending that would be helpful. I want to just echo Senator Kennedy's comments that I think the sooner we can get this bill on the floor and passed, it would be huge with regards to Russian sanctions. Also want to just talk briefly about the dysfunction of this body. So my question is for you, Mr. Secretary, and you, General Kane. I would have to think that our adversaries, and I believe that we need to fully fund our military, making sure that our warfighter is the best ready, trained, and equipped across the planet. I think we have an obligation and a duty to not only meet the needs of the moment, but to also look at what's to come and be preparing for that. You talked about an insurance policy. You talk about what we need to do. Then now is the time to do those things. But I would have to think that the dysfunction of this body, whether it's the full shutdown, a partial shutdown, not being able to pass NDAA, not being able to pass FISA, I would have to think that our adversaries look at that and it gives them a little bit more credence as to what they're doing abroad. Can either one of you comment on that?
0: Thank you, Senator. That's why I have said and I will continue to say that the inability to properly fund this department, the Department of War, is probably the single greatest threat our nation faces. Whether or not we will make a generational investment in not just winning the wars currently, but deterring the wars of the future, given the step change in technology of this moment and the underfunding of the previous administration. You didn't mention continuing resolutions, which is a whole nother way our department has foolishly budgeted. So I appreciate you highlighting that. It's very true.
16: Yeah, and General Kane, question for you. Obviously, a shutdown is just is a terrible thing for the Department of War and the men and women that you oversee, but I would assume that a CR is not much better. Can you comment on the effects of that?
10: Ma'am, the department's done a lot of work to bind together founders, funders, and fighters as we look to the challenges that we face in the future, and a CR would hurt badly the effort to properly arm the joint force.
16: I hope we can work together to do the right thing. Thanks. The people are depending on it.
12: Senator Schatz.
17: Thank you, Chair. Thank you, Secretaries and General, for being here. I want to start by paying my respects to First Lieutenant Tyler Feehan of Ewa Beach, Hawaii, who was among those killed in Jordan this weekend while serving our country. His courage, selfless dedication, and unwavering commitment to duty reflect the very best of our armed forces. We extend our deepest condolences to his family, his loved ones, his fellow service members, and remain forever grateful for his sacrifice. Secretary, about 190,000 people in the state of Hawaii, believe it or not, voted for Donald John Trump. And I know a lot of them, and I represent all of them. And one of the
5: Hawaii Democrat Brian Schatz,
17: that they were enthusiastic about Donald Trump, and you, Mr. Secretary, was they thought that we were going to have a new foreign policy. And that I think, I'm paraphrasing, but I think you characterized yourself as a reformed neocon or some such thing. And people were pretty thrilled about the idea that we were going to, that America First in their mind meant that we were going to not do this kind of adventurism. And so I don't want you to answer me. I want you to answer them. And I want to walk through the sort of stated objectives of this war at the outset. Regime change. We now have a younger and more radical regime. Depleting, eliminating their conventional missile capability. It's true that we've depleted their conventional missile capability. It's also true that anything the Department of War sets out to do, it usually succeeds at. So the question is not, do we kick ass? It's when do we decide to use kinetic engagement to extend our power across the globe? And it's clear that Iran still retains enough conventional missile capability to attack our bases and our interests in the region. Now, it's true that the Blue Water Navy is destroyed. It's also true, and you know this, that the IRGC has something that you may not call a navy, but it's got capabilities to touch us with drones and missiles and lay mines in the Strait of Hormuz. Preventing their nuclear capability. It's also true that if you bomb the crap out of a place, they're going to have less capabilities by the end of it. But it's also true that we have not eliminated their nuclear capability. And whatever duration we've set them back actually pales in comparison to the, and I'll say it, the Obama nuclear deal, which we did without having to put our people in harm's way. And then the last objective, which has become a new objective, is open up the Strait of Hormuz. But the Strait of Hormuz was open before this war started. And so you tell my constituents why this war is going so well.
0: I think you did accurately portray me as a reformed neocon, and members of our generation in Iraq and Afghanistan watched administrations on both sides try to project some remaking of a society in the image of America that spent thousands of lives. I mean, in Iraq, 15, I don't know the exact number, but tens of thousands between Iraq and Afghanistan, men and women lost. President Trump said we're not fighting stupid wars like that again. And he hasn't. That's why we haven't been trying to remake Iranian society, but simply in a realist America First way, ensure they never have a path to a nuclear bomb, full stop. And he has said as a candidate, and he said for as a private citizen, Iran can never have a nuclear weapon because radical Islamists with nuclear weapon will wield it over our head in perpetuity.
17: Secretary,
0: so President Trump ran on five.
5: Defense Secretary Pete Hegseth.
0: Differently, and we're doing so overwhelmingly. And he was very clear as a candidate that Iran can never have a nuclear capability.
17: Yeah,
0: so I think he's
17: just,
0: directly on par with
17: exactly
0: what he said.
17: Let me get a question back in here. I think we're understanding the limits of air power here because we're basically at a stalemate. Someone says the Strait of Hormuz is closed, and we say, well, we got a naval blockade. and we're just going to see who blinks first. And the truth is, in order to sort of change the balance here, change the equation here, some kind of escalation would have to be considered. And if you're taking that off the table, then we are in a holding pattern. And I go back to the original five objectives, and none of them have been met. Some of them have changed, but none of them have been met. And with gas at now 402, with the Brent crude hit 90 today, up from 70 2 weeks ago, gas up about a buck nationwide, about a buck 50 in the state of Hawaii, people want to know, why are we even doing this?
12: Senator Fisher.
0: Go ahead.
12: Thank you, Madam Chair. Secretary Hegseth, I appreciated your perspective on the focus on the four-year war in comparison to a four-month war with a nuclear adversary. And I thought it was very well said. Thank you. If we want to support Ukraine going forward, I think the best way to do that is to dramatically increase munition production. And we need more interceptors. We have to be able to move forward. So do our allies and our friends. And let me emphasize that this supplemental does that. This is what we're talking about here today. It's one of the things that we're talking about. As a member of the Armed Services Committee, one of my priorities for over 5 years now has been on munition production. General Kane, what happens if Congress doesn't fund this $21 billion request for additional munitions?
10: Well, ma'am, there's been a lot of work done by the department to partner with the private sector. I'll acknowledge
5: Joint Chiefs of Staff Chair General Dan Kane answering a question from Nebraska Republican Deb Fisher.
10: The efforts that the private sector is doing to utilize their own capital to facilitize factories. If we don't, as a team, figure out how to properly fund the department, then, we're not going to get the munitions, and there's going to be a lack of shared risk between the federal government and the private sector. And I think we're at a point in time in our history where we need to partner. We need to find an ability to share risk. We need to be better sellers and buyers on both sides in order to make sure that the young all-volunteer force has the weapons that they need before they are asked to go do something.
12: What you're saying is we need to be prepared as a country.
10: Yes, ma'am, and I hope, as I said in my opening statement, that we will find a way to make sure that we seize this moment in this time in history to ensure that we've got the right mix of munitions, high, low, scale, autonomous.
12: What's your plan B if the supplemental doesn't pass? What's plan B?
10: Ma'am, we will always figure things out. We will always have contingencies. We will always determine a way to create multiple simultaneous dilemmas for adversaries around the world in order to create time for us to do the work that the Congress and the Department needs to do together.
12: As you've heard me say a number of times in our posture hearings on armed services and also in classified briefings, we don't have a lot of time, do we, sir?
10: No, ma'am. That's why I said, if not now, then when? And if not us, then who? And I truly believe we're at one of those moments in history where we have a choice to make, just given what I see on the next couple ridge lines. And I encourage us to move forward.
12: Thank you. Mr. Secretary, how would this request scale munitions production and be able to accelerate our delivery times?
0: In the past, previous administrations would sort of send the same amount of dollars into trying to encourage companies to build another factory and add an additional shift. What this munition request does is fulfills deals that our department have cut with these companies. First, multi-year procurement, where these companies that make SM-3s or Patriots or Thads or Tomahawks.
12: What was the priority for our NDAA a couple years ago?
0: Absolutely. And you have provided that authority, multi-year procurement. And now those companies are spending $4 billion, $5 billion, $3 billion on building their own new factories that then produce 2X, 3X, or 4X the amount of munitions than they did in the past, and they paid for it. So actually, in this budget, which is $21 billion, as you mentioned, it saves $18 billion over the FYDP on munitions because we're buying munitions at today's cost and not at 5 or 7 years from now when we will also get them.
12: I hate to interrupt, but we're running out of time. We also have the request includes $4.1 billion for our space-based capabilities, and that includes the AMTI and our space data network capabilities. And these really underpin the long-range kill chains and allow our warfighters to detect and also then to attract to track the airborne threats. So, Mr. Secretary, what's the risk to the joint force if we delay these programs until FY28 or beyond?
0: Senator, not being able to see, not being able to sense before an adversary is able to engage one of our capabilities, and which means falling behind in the domain of space, which means falling behind at every other domain.
12: Great. Thank you. And General Kane, do you have anything to add on that about why Congress can't wait? I think you make such an excellent case.

0: excellent case on that.
1: No, ma'am, I'll stick with the words that I offer.
0: Secretary Rollins, thank you for your focus on year-round sale of E15, for taking care of the horrible disasters we've had in Nebraska. We appreciate you coming out. And I have a couple things more, of course, that I want to bring to your attention. But thank you very much. Thank you, Madam Chair.
2: Senator Van Hollen.
3: Thank you, Madam Chair. Secretary Rollins, the Beltsville Agricultural Research Center in Maryland is one of the crown jewels of agricultural research in the United States. And my question is simple. Can we find some time to get together in the coming weeks to discuss the situation there?
4: Absolutely, yes.
3: Thank you, Madam Secretary.
4: Yes.
3: Let me turn to the Iran war. We recently lost three American heroes. That brings the death toll for American soldiers to 18. One is still missing. Hundreds have been injured. That's on top of the civilian death toll throughout the region that now stands at several thousand, including the over 150 people killed in the bombing of an elementary school in Minab in Iran. Meanwhile, the Strait of Hormuz is closed. Gas prices today in the United States again spiked above $4 a gallon. And that will also continue to push up costs for groceries and other things that families buy. Secretary Hegseth, you said in your opening statement the best way to ensure peace is to prepare for war. And I agree with you about deterrence. I would also submit that the best way to ensure peace is not to start wars, because wars are a lot easier to start than they are to end. General Kane, I heard your testimony saying Iran will continue to be a challenge. And I think it's pretty clear that that is, in fact, the case. And, General, in order for you to develop a military strategy to accomplish a particular objective, you obviously need to know what those objectives are, right?
1: Yes, sir. It all starts with what is the political objective, and from that we derive military objectives that support whatever that end state.
3: And as you say, that is a political objective.
1: Yes, sir.
3: So, Mr. Secretary, you've talked a lot about winning. You've talked about winning in your testimony today. You've talked about winning throughout the Iran war, and we all like winning. But I think the American people deserve a definition of what it means to win in Iran, because this war has dragged out for a lot longer than certainly the President of the United States indicated. Indeed, the President said on March 24th, and I'm quoting, "We've won this war. This war has been won." Do you know what the President meant by that back in March?
5: Well, Senator, I would just note that militarily, I mean, Iran has been completely overmatched and crushed from the beginning, militarily. Their capabilities are nowhere near ours. I would take issue with your characterization that we started this war. Iran started this war 47 years ago, and they've killed thousands of Americans, including our brothers on the battlefield in Iraq. Iran has been targeting us for a long time.
3: Secretary,
5: we didn't start.
3: Let me just ask you this, since you said that what the President meant by his statement on March 24th, I think that we had sort of defeated Iran militarily. But that is not the entire objective of this war. I don't think there was ever a question about whether the United States, with its superior military, could destroy a lot of Iranian assets, military assets, or other assets. That was never a question. But when most people think of winning the war, they think that that means the war is going to come to an end because we've won. And the President said back in March that we'd won. So I guess my question to you is, how are we going to define winning? I hear back in March, you said about the Iranians, and I quote, "Whether they will have a ceremony in Tehran Square and surrender, that's up to them." So my question, Mr. Secretary, reopening the Strait of Hormuz is necessary in order for us to win, right? That's just a simple yes or no question.
5: You asked me what the overarching objective is, and I would say ensuring Iran never has a nuclear weapon.

0: happen. That's been clear from the president from day one. That's why Midnight Hammer was undertaken to obliterate their nuclear sites. That's why we're watching their nuclear sites. That's why that was a part of negotiations, ensuring that the next generation of Americans don't have to deal with an Iran that wields a nuclear
1: weapon. Since that's what you're leading with, Mr. Secretary, let me just say this. You said after Midnight Hammer, and I'm quoting, our bombing campaign obliterated Iran's ability to create nuclear weapons, unquote. Clearly, that is not the case based on your testimony today. It's also a fact that the DNI, Tulsi Gabbard, testified in front of the Intelligence Committee that it was our assessment that Iran did not intend to restart its nuclear program. The President of the United States, just about a week ago, said Iran has committed not to develop a nuclear weapon, which, of course, is a commitment they've made for many years. We need to enforce that. That's what we are doing under the JCPOA. Thank you, Madam Chair.
2: Maryland Democrat Chris Van Hollen wrapping up his questioning on the panel here. Defense Secretary Pete Hegseth, Joint Chiefs of Staff Chair General Dan Kane, and Agriculture Secretary Brooke Rollins. They're testifying on President Trump's $87.6 billion supplemental funding request. This is happening before in the Senate Appropriations Committee. 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
3: On Friday, President Trump delivered remarks at the White House Correspondents Association annual awards dinner. The dinner was rescheduled due to an incident where a gunman opened fire outside the event near the president in April.
4: Wow, that was very beautiful, but this has not been an easy evening, all these awards. Do I have a say? Those awards. But it's great to be back at a place that I know very well because they built it. And I'm very proud of it because I built it for $2.9 billion less than the Federal Reserve building, which is a lot smaller, by the way. Figure that one out. But I am delighted to be here at the White House Correspondents' Dinner. Amazing people. A lot of people that I like. Some I don't like at all. But I respect most of them. I must say that you do a great job, amazing job, and it's an honor. As I said 3 months ago, the show must go on. We were backstage, and we both wanted to just have it go on, whether it was 2 o'clock, 3 o'clock in the morning, it didn't matter. But in the end, it made more sense to do it the way we're doing it. And we had a great news conference at the White House, in a very important room. And you did very well. I think we all did very well. It was a hell of an evening, I can tell you that. Won't soon be forgotten. And I think a lot was learned from that evening. Tremendous amount was learned about security and about other things, the dangers of what we all do. But just like my presidency, the second time is always better. It's always better. And the third time will be better yet. I'm only kidding. From the earliest moments after the attack on our dinner last April, I knew we had to reschedule this event as soon as possible. We had to do it very quickly, and we met very quickly, and we figured something out. But the attempted mass murder at the Washington Hilton, that's what it could have been, was an assault on our democracy itself. Very serious situation. Many of you were there with me, and some showed extreme bravery, like Pete Hegseth, Steve Miller, Tom Holman. Really? They were standing on tables, and most of you were under the tables, okay? But they did. They showed. I saw every one of them that was standing up in those tables. I didn't know if they were brave, if they were smart, if they were stupid as hell. But they were on those tables in some cases, and there were a lot of different feelings going on in the room at that moment. But after hearing the gunshots, many people yelled, "Get down! Get down!" which caused Nicki Minaj to start twerking. Do you believe it? Get down. She's the only one that really understood what that meant. It's quite an evening. But tonight we come back together to answer that heinous attack with unwavering resolve. And every one of us here this evening to show that in America we do not yield to political violence. We can't do that. Can't do it. So in this country, we believe in freedom of speech. We settle our differences not with bullets, but with open and vigorous debate. And no deranged loser with a gun will ever change that. We can't let that ever happen. A lot of very dangerous people out there. We can't let it happen. I want to begin by expressing our gratitude to the incredible men and women who put their lives on the line every day to protect my family and myself, all presidents, and lots of others. That's the United States Secret Service. So I appreciate it very much. And Sean and the whole group. Amazing job. Amazing job. In recent months, they've repeatedly responded to threats with speed and professionalism and extraordinary courage. And there is no better example of that than Officer Victor Gonzalez, who we just met. It was amazing. What he did was amazing. When the would-be assassin charged the checkpoint at speed, he was fast. You know, when you looked at that, you had to look at it about 10 times before you really saw what was going on. He was quick. Nasty. The gun made him nasty, actually. But Officer Gonzalez engaged the attacker without hesitation and took a bullet to the chest after his ballistic vest, fortunately, was on. It saved his life, and Victor did not even want to go to the hospital for a checkup. We insisted, really, we wanted him to do it. We insisted, but he didn't want to go. So to Officer Gonzalez, Secret Service, Metropolitan Police, law enforcement generally, and even all of the military around us in the room tonight, we salute you and we thank you with all of our hearts. Thank you very much. Great job.

Americans are great people. So this evening we're picking up right where we left off, so let's have a little bit of fun, you know. I said, what do we do here? Is this supposed to be fun? Am I supposed to be serious? Am I supposed to be a comedian? So I guess you said maybe a little bit of everything. I know one thing, I could never have done the speech that I had ready just a short while. Oh, that was going to be a doozy. I was so psyched. I was going to rip people. And I don't know, just something changed. It's really for the better, but I just wouldn't want to do that. But we'll do a little ripping if you don't mind. But it is true. I said, how do we handle this? It's going to be a different kind of an evening, and it is. And in many ways, it's a more beautiful evening, actually. Everyone's looking really good tonight, and I know it was not easy finding shoes to go along with your bulletproof vest, which many people didn't want to wear because they'd rather die than look 20 pounds heavier. You know that, right? We have that a lot. They put one on me. I said, are you sure I'm not wearing this? No, you look exactly 20. They say, sir, it's about 21 pounds. I said, not good. But I want to thank the outgoing president of the White House Correspondents Dinner Association. Now, she won't admit it, and she should not admit it, but we sort of became friendly. You know, in times of stress, on occasion, you become friendly. I have a lot of respect for Ouija, and I tell you, we went through a little bit of a war together. It turned out pretty good. It turned out pretty good because of a lot of good people. They stopped the tragedy, so I want to thank you very much. Fantastic job. Yeah. Ouija worked extremely hard to ensure this dinner was rescheduled, and we want to just thank her family. I just met her parents, her children, her husband. What a perfect family. So it's really great. Thank you very much all for putting up with this, right? But let me also thank the incoming president of the Correspondents Association, Jackie Heinrich. She can be very tough as a reporter, I will tell you. She can be nasty. She looks so beautiful, but she can be so nasty. How could that happen? But she just got married to a very successful congressman, a very good congressman. I'd like to have a couple of more votes for him, but that's okay. On occasion, he chose a little independence. We don't like that. But now he's a very professional guy, and he loves our country. But that's a big thing. I just see what takes place. We're talking about what takes place to be in the position that you're leaving and that Jackie's coming into. And it's a lot of work, a lot of friendships, a lot of talent. And so, Jackie, congratulations. Thanks. And congratulations are also in order for our favorite White House press secretary, Caroline Leavitt, who just had her second child. You and your husband. She's great. She's done a fantastic job. We all love her. She's done a fantastic job. She is another one. She can be nasty. But sometimes she has no choice, right? But Caroline may have one of the hardest jobs in the White House. She has to deal with all of you all of the time. And you can be very difficult. You can be very, very difficult people. But I'm probably being a little bit oversensitive. Sometimes I really do think that some of you don't like me. In fact, I read a report. I get 93% negative publicity. 93%. So how the hell did I win the election by so much? Think of it. I don't think that's true. I can't believe it's 93. In the 80s, maybe, but not 93. But this place is really the largest group of Trump derangement syndrome people ever put together at one time, I suspect. But some of you are lucky that our last dinner was cut short because I had brought with me what would possibly have been, I'm telling you, I had something. I was going to go after you. I feel so badly doing this. It's got to be such a letdown. Oh, yay, yay. But your lives were really in danger the last time for an opposite reason. But on the plus side, your careers were saved, and we have a
We really do. We have a complete and total. You know, I love the words complete and total. They say, but it means almost the same thing. I said, it doesn't matter when you say it. It's called emphasis. It's called emphasis. But everyone is now really warming up. The new White House military center, drone port, highly protected ballroom. We have our ballroom. The windows are this thick. I said to the people, well, if a bullet hits, what happens? Nothing. Nothing. It bounces right off, sir. This is the greatest bulletproof glass. I said, AK-47, that's supposed to be a big one. I don't know so much about the guns. My sons know a lot. But I said, AK, I know it's big. What would happen? They go up, meaning it can take more. I said, so if I'm making a speech and I hear that pinging sound at a window, what would I do? Sir, leave the room right away, but you're going to be safe. We're building something that's going to be amazing. And in light of what we went through, I think people understand it. It's going to be amazing. A phenomenal, one of the biggest drone ports anywhere in the world, right on the roof, right protecting the White House, not only the ballroom. And what's underneath, you know, is supposed to be a top military secret, what's underneath. But then you get sued as usual, and you have to reveal that you're building this unbelievable situation downstairs with room after room of very complex stuff. It was the military's dream to have it built. I wanted to have a ballroom because for 150 years they wanted it. And then the generals came to see me and they said, sir, you're building something. This gives us an opportunity to do something that will be so unbelievable, never happen again. Because there's very little built under the White House, very hard to build under a very fragile building like that. It's very fragile. It's old and a little different construction standards, frankly. And this is an opportunity for us to build something very powerful. I said, let's keep it secret. They said, no, no, we're telling you, sir, let's keep it secret. And then we get sued and we revealed every room, We told the people that did the suing, they're not good people. We told them, we said, you know, you're being very unpatriotic when you bring a suit like this, but it is what it is, but it's going to be, it's really going, it's moving fast. We're ahead of schedule. We're right on budget. And it's going to be something like, I think, no country has. I just visited China. They have this magnificent room, the Great Room. They call it the Great Room. It's a great room. But what we have is going to blow. There won't be anything like it. It's going to be fantastic. And with all of the things that are going along with it for safety and security of future presidents, you know, I'm only going to be using it for about 6 months. Assuming we finish it right on time, I get to use it. Somebody said, he's building it for himself. I'm building it for the future. I use it. Now, had I not gone down 6 or 7 stories, then in that case, I would have been able to get a couple of years out of it. But that was far more complex, what we did downstairs, than what we do upstairs. So we're very proud of it, though. It's going to be amazing. And I think I was just telling the whole group sitting at the table, we were talking about it. I said, I think, you know, it's White House correspondence. So I don't see any reason why you wouldn't be able to use that. It's going to be very large and very beautiful and very safe. And that's what you need. So I was thrilled to see that after witnessing the attack, even Democrat Senator John Fetterman told his fellow Democrats to drop the Trump derangement syndrome and build the White House ballroom. But it's much more than that. It's something that you're going to use. I predict that you're going to end up using it, and a lot of people are going to end up using it. They're going to be as safe as you can possibly be. But despite everything that happened at the previous dinner and all of the dangers involved, I'm told that this is still the hottest ticket in town. This ticket to get in tonight, because it's a smaller room, it's a beautiful room, it's a luxury room. See those beautiful chandeliers? I can tell you everything about them if you'd like to know. See that beautiful Capitol above? See the beautiful Capitol? See the everything, the brass? Those chandeliers are great. I'm looking at it. I'm saying, I wonder if I could, you know, I sold this building. And they're doing a nice job, but they're nice people. But I'll tell you, I'm looking at it. I'm saying, I wonder if I could walk out with those chandeliers, because you can't buy them. They're very special. I won't tell you the fact. I won't mention that they're Czech crystal, because I'd like to say everything's made here, but they are Czech crystal. And they are beautiful. And the Waldorf people are doing a really nice job. We're proud of them, actually, because, you know, when I left town, I was a little bit angry.
I was offered a nice price. I said, I'm getting out of that place. And then I said, let's make a comeback. And, but I was very proud of this building. This building was hot. Remember the lobby floor? 82,000 feet. For those in the real estate business, 82,000 feet. That's a major floor. That thing was packed every single night. It was packed, mostly Republicans, I would say, but it was packed every single night. It almost brings back memories, but, I left town and, I have just had nothing but good experience. And this might be the best experience of all, having all of these incredible people in this room. It's a great feeling, frankly. It's a great feeling. But tonight's event, thank you. But tonight's event is even crazier than the last time. In fact, it's so successful that I've been informed by CBS News' David Ellison, who's going to do a fandom job. He's the owner. He bought it, spent a lot of money, and he's going to make, I think, fantastic changes and keep some of the great stuff going. But that next year, they're going to call it the Trump White House Correspondence Center. He told me that, and I like that very much. We're going to change the name of it, okay? Oh, it's going to be so hot, just like our country is hot. We are hot, by the way. But to be honest, it's just about the only way that they're going to ever get me back here. You're going to have to change the name of the dinner. But how's that one going? Not too good. I hope that everyone finally got to enjoy their entire very delicious beef tenderloins, very special beef. And I want you all to know that Bobby Kennedy is right here. Personally ran over the cow in his car. And he cut it up and he brought it here for you to eat tonight. So it's very fresh. And Bobby also suggested an appetizer featuring his favorite cut of male raccoon roadkill. But we drew the line at that, Cheryl. We said, no, we're not going to do that. We're not doing that. We love Bobby. I'll tell you, this is a piece of work. You think it's... It is fun, but he is a very different kind of a person, I will tell you. But he has what it takes, and he's smart, and he loves the country, and he wants people to be made to feel good. You agree with that, Bobby? He wants people to feel good. And he's doing a fantastic job. Thank you, Bobby. Thank you. We can joke all we want, but thank you. A lot's happened since the last time we were all together. Last month, we hosted one of the most incredible sporting events in world history at the White House, the UFC Freedom 250 fight, the UFC fight. When I announced that we're going to build a boxing ring right outside of the front door of the White House, that took a lot of heat. But it turned out that was, they say, about the most viewed fight in history. It was beautiful. So many things happened. It was supposed to rain. We're going to do it the week before, and the weather was beautiful. And the weather came, and it went, and now we came up to Wednesday. They said, sir, this was on a Sunday night, replacing 60 Minutes, which is nice and unusual, because usually it's Saturday night. And they said, sir, this was from Wednesday on. Tell me about weather, right? Sure, it's going to rain. I think you're going to have to. It's going to be one of the worst storms that we've seen in a long time. It's coming up the coast. It's going to hit you on Sunday night. It's going to be a disaster. I'm saying, can you believe? And you saw the ring we built, Dana White, the great Dana White, and everything. We had the best fighters in the world. Turned out we had the best fights that most people have ever seen, including me. It was just a miracle. But what happened is we're waiting for this rain to come all day long, and it's coming, and it's horrible. And it's 8:00, and we say, I think it hasn't rained yet. I said, maybe we should postpone it an hour. Maybe we should make it the next day. We didn't know what to do. And finally, we just said, let's just have it. And it never rained. It was perfect. In fact, the week before, it was 92 degrees. It was nice, but this was like 72 degrees. And the rain was coming, and it came right over the White House. And it was like, thank you very much. It went like this. And other areas were drenched a few miles away. We didn't have a drop of rain. And it was absolutely one of the most incredible things anybody's ever seen. People said it's one of the most incredible nights of their lives. So just remember, before I came along, if you wanted to see someone lose consciousness on the South Lawn of the White House, all you had to do is ask Joe Biden a question. They'd remember that. Oh, you think I'm kidding.
But the big fight was such an amazing success that tonight I'm pleased to announce that we're going to host an even bigger one right in front of the White House every Friday night, every Saturday night. We're going to have fights in front of the White House. But we do have something coming that's, and I'm only kidding. You know, the one thing about the press that I learned, don't be sarcastic. When, because I'm a very sarcastic person, and I get sarcastic, and most people know that, but you have some bad people that will write it exactly like I say it. And I said I was only kidding. But we are going to have Indy 500. Roger Penske's coming in mid-August, and they're going to have it all throughout Washington, the greatest cars, the greatest drivers in the world. And that's going to be something. Already they have over 350,000 people signed up going down Pennsylvania Avenue, around the Capitol. And Roger, who's incredible, he won the Indianapolis 500 20 times. Think of it. Germany, Japan, all these countries, they spend billions and billions of dollars trying to win the Indy 500. And Roger wins it. He literally won it 20 times. On the 18th time, I said, you know, that's amazing. I'm going to give him the Presidential Medal of Freedom. And I had him up. And then he won it two times after that. The guy's amazing. And he lost the last one by about 6 inches, if anybody watched it. So they're coming here, and it's going to be something really exciting. We have unbelievable events. Look, it's an unbelievable country. And on July 4th, we were over at the mall, and it was raining. It was supposed to be really bad again. And we had 450,000 people show up, and that's a light number. And I was told, sir, we're going to have to cancel the event. This was not good. And it was drizzling a little bit, not raining very hard. And people are calling me. Friends of mine were calling me. And I got a call from Brett Baer. Brett Baer said, it's not raining. I said, where are you? I'm standing at the mall, and I'm waiting to go in the White House. Then others called up. They said the same thing. And I said, you know, this is terrible. But there was lightning. Not big lightning, but you don't have to have big lightning. Just have to, it takes just a little bit to do some big damage. So they said, everybody must leave. 450,000 people were forced to leave, and they left. And then I said to myself, I said, let me call up and find out what the hell's going on. And I called up, and I spoke to a brilliant young man. He said, don't worry about it, sir. We can do it in a couple of weeks. I said, you can't do it in a couple of weeks. This is the 250th birthday. In 2 weeks, what are we going to do? Say, let's go? We're going to have a redo? No. I said, I'll speak if I have to speak at 3 o'clock in the morning. 2 o'clock, 1 o'clock, I don't care. Call them all back. They're all gone. 450,000, and most of them were in cars or heading back to Texas, and it was sad. And we said the show must go on. Very much like here, we said the same term, right? The show, it's a great term. It's true in life. The show has to go on. The show must go on. And I said the show must go on. I put it out on Truth. The show must go on. And we had probably, Peter, 150,000 people come back up higher. Maybe, thank you. Let's stand up, Peter. Tell them. More, right? It might have been more, but it was amazing. It was just an amazing crowd. And actually worked out better, a little like this. It worked out better than if we had done it at the normal 7 o'clock, 8 o'clock time. It was incredible. We started speaking at 11 o'clock in the evening, but tremendous numbers of people. Thousands and thousands came roaring back, and it was a great evening, and it was a celebration. And we didn't do it the following day, and we didn't do it 2 weeks later. We did it when we were supposed to do it. It was a fantastic celebration. But I can exclusively reveal to you this evening that for the heaviest of the heavyweights, we will have Sloppy Chris Christie, one of the sloppiest human beings you'll ever meet. Fighting, I would say, I could mention the governor of Chicago, but I'm going to mention instead Jerry Nadler. And they're fighting for a big piece of cheesecake. Big, fat piece of cheesecake. Who the hell wrote that line? But it is true. And then you have a congresswoman, Alexandria Ocasio-Cortez, AOC plus three. That's her three friends, right? AOC plus three, and I watched her give that answer when she was over in Europe. It was not a good answer. If I ever gave that answer, I would be out of politics. Remember, you cannot have a 19-second wait time to answer a second. Really a very quite simple question. But we'll then have a rematch against an extreme
simple question on a foreign policy from Munich Security Conference. It was a big security conference, and this was her first time up in terms of that. And we had a sort of little preview, and then Anderson Cooper is going to fight Lawrence O'Donnell. I'm not a fan of Lawrence O'Donnell. I like Anderson, actually, because he's covered me well for many years. Then he went bad as soon as I went for politics. But for years, he loved interview. I did so many interviews with him, and he was great. But, you know, he's got a little different persuasion than me in many ways, actually. And Lawrence O'Donnell never liked him, never thought he had any talent. But he's still making a living, so I can't knock it. But we had a contest for who had the lowest ratings and the lowest IQ on television. And that was actually Don Lemon, I think. You know, when I said that, he's the dumbest man on television. I said, you know, when you say some things, you never make a comeback. It's not like, oh, gee, hey, Don, let's have dinner some night. But I know what I'm saying. And then you have Bette Midler and Jane Fonda actually held a concert to protest the first UFC fight. They didn't want to see the fight. Very few people want. They held an event. Like three people showed up. And given the choice between seeing some of the really beat up faces of the UFC, almost everyone chose the people in the UFC. It was between the two of them or the UFC. And what about Bruce Springsteen? What the hell happened to that guy? He looks like hell. I don't care what anyone says. I'm not supposed to say. I'm sure he doesn't like the way I look, but I don't look so bad. But at a recent concert, Bruce, all he did was talk politics. He ought to run for office. That'd be interesting. But all he talked about, he made four political speeches in his three-hour show. The tour has been renamed Bored in the USA. And his new song was so bad that Chris Christie, who's like a fan, you know, he goes out and tells everybody how he hates Chris Christie. Keep that guy out of my... And I see Chris Christie there again, high-fiving Bruce Springsteen in the aisle. And Bruce Springsteen saw him and didn't even lift his hand up. And I just wanted, because I used to be friendly with Chris. Chris, when somebody doesn't like you, write them off. Forget it. You got billions of people in the world. You don't have to make a jerk out of yourself. But usually a comedian hosts this dinner. And I think we sort of changed it. Tonight we're going to have somebody who I think is really spectacular. But I've watched comedians get up to the dinner because I have been here actually quite a few times. People don't realize. And there's one time in particular when Barack Hussein Obama hosted it. Do you know who that is? And he hit me hard. But actually he hit me with respect. I was sitting with Melania at a table. And you had Brooklyn Decker, supermodel, at a table right next to her. And she, I really always will like her. She's married to a great tennis player, Andy. And she was at the table, not at my table. And I have watched this clip thousands of times. They keep playing it because they think that was the evening I decided to run for president. It was not. In fact, I loved the evening. I looked at my wife. I said, can you believe it? All these people, that's all they're doing is talking about me. I love this dinner. It's true. And Obama was nice. He, you know, it's amazing how things work out. He actually showed a picture of the White House with a big Trump on top. Like I put a sign. And, you know, I'm sort of doing that when you think about it, right? I mean, he wasn't really wrong. But, no, he was respectful. He was good. But it had nothing to do. I just decided that I wanted to make America great again. This had nothing to do with that dinner. I've gotten so many calls, and for years they've been saying, was that the moment you decided to run? Really? No. I left that night, and the press was there. A lot of the same people that I see, they said, did you have a good time? Unbelievable. And some thought I didn't have, but I did have. And I always remember, though, Brooklyn. She was so angry. She was much angrier than me. She was angry. She thought they were mocking me. And they really weren't. It was just one of those things. And I had a great time. But I left and I thought I was there three or four times before that. But I sort of thought, wow, that dinner is really something special. And then I ran. I got elected. I thought the press treated me very, very unfairly. And I don't know. I think I made the right decision because you hate to go where maybe you're not wanted, but they did want me. They wanted me for ratings and they wanted me for other reasons, but not for love.
And I said, you know, I'm not going to go. First time that ever happened, I think. Was that the first time? Just about. Presidents always came. And I didn't go for 4 years because I got treated terribly by the press. In my opinion, unfairly. I know unfairly because I know the facts, but I got treated unfairly. I didn't go. And this year I was called by your president and your chairman and all of the people, and they said, we'd like to do it. And I said, you know what? With time, time goes by, time passes, and you sort of look at life a little bit differently. I said, let's do it. And I didn't know it was going to turn out the way it did. It turned out to be the biggest event in the history of your day. That was by far the biggest, right? For all the wrong reasons. But as I said before, a lot was learned from that evening. So much having to do with so many different things, including security. But it's an honor to do it. This is my first. I mean, I've been to it numerous times, but as president, I haven't been here. And I'm glad. And I said, they said, would you do it next year? I said, I will be back next year. Now, if you get really, really nasty, maybe not. I don't know. But we're going to be back next year. And well, Jackie will treat me very bad. But this year, the association decided not to have a comedian. So they considered using Jimmy Kimmel, Jimmy Fallon. These guys, they're terrible. They're terrible. Stephen Colbert. These are people without talent. They get a lot. They have talent. You know who has talent? Their agent, getting them out. The money they get. They have no talent. But they are not comedians. They're not funny people. They're angry people. They're sick people. But the association really put on a big show, and they have somebody very special. I look forward to seeing him. And so they thought about going with a professional clown for entertainment. But Adam Shifty Schiff was not available. You know, he's known. I called him. I hate some people. You know, I shouldn't say this. I'm president. I'm not supposed to hate. I'm supposed to love everybody. But he's a terrible person. He's a liar. And I called him Watermelon Head because he has the largest head I've ever seen with the smallest neck, pencil neck. How does that big, fat, ugly head stand on a little pencil neck? And then I'm told that even Rosie O'Donnell reached out from Ireland. She really wanted to be here in order to honor me. She loves me very much, and she was desperate to come back to the United States and pay her respect to Donald J. Trump. But that didn't work out, unfortunately, because nobody wanted her to come back. She actually, but she's one of the greatest sufferers of Trump derangement syndrome. She's a sick young woman, sick older woman, I guess now I have to say. So instead, we're honored to have, for entertainment, the very talented mentalist, Oz Perlman. And everybody, they said, are you going to stay? I said, yeah, I'll stay. I mean, I think I'll stay. What the hell else am I going to do? I've got Iran, I've got this, I've got that, which is all going extremely well. Don't believe the fake news. You know, it's the only thing we were talking before. I said, so we've hit Iran very hard. Their Navy is gone. Their Air Force is gone. 250 jets, no longer. 159 boats, good boats. In fact, I said, why the hell didn't we keep them? We could have used them. But 159, but all at the bottom of the sea. They have no radar. They have very few drones left, despite what you see. And every once in a while, they're going to set some things up. But they don't have much left. And by the way, they are talking to us right now. They'd love to make a deal. I don't think they're ready to. I don't think it's time yet, but I'm willing to listen. But they cannot have a nuclear weapon. We don't want to see Washington, D.C., or any of our cities, or Israel, or frankly, the Middle East, destroyed with a nuclear weapon, because I know the power of nuclear weapons. I see it. I get to see it. We're not going to let that happen. So this is all about, we will not let them have a nuclear weapon. And they would use it. They would use it if they had it. But Oz, I do have one question about what happened that time, because he was there. How the hell did you not see that coming? He sees everything. He sees everything. He's telling me about your grandmother and your this. Why the hell didn't you? We got to ask him that question when he gets up here. Why didn't he see that coming? But, of course, this evening, it's really all about the fake news media and your handling of prizes and writing and producing and performing made-up stories like the Academy Awards. You know, Academy Awards used to be the
the epitome of ratings. Outside of the Super Bowl, it got the second most ratings. Now it's down in the dumps. Nobody wants to watch it anymore because they took on Trump. They hit me all night long. They hit me. The winner is so-and-so. I want to talk about Donald Trump. I hate this man. Nobody wants to hear this stuff. Right, Peter? Nobody wants to hear. You ever see the ratings? They used to have 48 million people. Now they have two people watching. But they'll learn their lesson. But I want to personally congratulate CNN's Caitlin Collins on receiving her award. It was all about me. It's a fake. She shouldn't get the award. It was a fake. But I didn't mind. I said, Caitlin, congratulations. But it was fake. There's no question about it. But she's a young, attractive woman. She never smiles. I said, Caitlin, do you have a smile? Smile. You have a nice position. You're at CNN Fake News. You should be a happy person. So smile, Caitlin. Just smile. But we attack, and I thought Caitlin had really made it big with a major new sponsorship. But then I informed her that it wasn't her on the Bud Light can. It was Dylan Mulvaney. And Dylan Mulvaney cost Bud Light $35 billion in market cap. That was the worst commercial ever made, by the way, for those few people that want to hear that. Most people don't care, but I would. I wouldn't want to hire Dylan anytime soon. Think of it. They hired Dylan Mulvaney, and their market cap has gone down by $35 billion. Who wrote that commercial? And then you have writer Josh Dorsey. He also received. He's been killing me for years. No, he's been. And yet tonight he shakes my hand. He hugs me. Everything nice. He kills me. Josh is amazing. He writes more stories than any human being. There's nobody that writes more than Josh. He'll write four stories about me a day, all different subjects. I mean, I had the other day three stories and one on the, he was upset about this. One was on page seven, three were on page one. They were all written by Josh, but he's hit the big time and he's a workhorse. And yet, he's almost unhirable. You know, you hired, he's just one of these guys. Wall Street Journal's lucky to have him. But you really, it's unbelievable. He's almost unhirable. CNN is also here. And I'm very disappointed they didn't bring Fake Tapper because he's had a rough couple of years, Fake has. You know, he calls me up every once in a while. If I pick it up, you know, I pick up my phone. I used to go to this young lady. I'd say, any calls from the press? No, sir. I said, oh, now I'm the president of the United States, right? I'd say to Stephen Chung, is Stephen here someplace? Where's Stephen? He's one of the toughest human beings I've ever met. Don't ever wrestle, Stephen. You'll be in big trouble. But I say, Stephen, let me ask you, did the press call? No, sir. You know, when I was a developer, I get a call every half an hour. For whatever reason, I always got disproportionate press. So I said, Stephen, nobody called? No, sir. 2 hours later, I say, hi, Steve, how are we doing? Everything good? Anybody call? No, sir, no press calls. I say, I'm president. Nope, they never call. So this went on for about a week. I'd say, Caroline, did the press call? No, sir, no calls. I said, nothing. That's over a week. I haven't received a call. So I said, you know what I'll do? I'm going to give the press my phone number. That was the stupidest thing I ever did. I'm getting a call every 3.7 minutes. Stephen, I don't know where the hell you've been. But the press calls, I'm getting calls, ring, ring. I was with somebody today. They said, I've never heard a phone ring as much. It's fresh. Now, I look at the thing and usually just delete, delete, delete. Every once in a while, it'll be one of the people in this room that I like, and I'll pick it up. Like this one right here calls me on occasion, right? She'll call me and she says, hello, sir. How are you? We want to talk about some horrible subject, like a horrible, depressing subject. I say, Jackie, I don't want to talk about it. Congratulations, however, on your new marriage. But I don't want to talk about it. But it's true. And people call me now. And so for weeks I go, no calls. And I learned then that both of them, they feel that I'm doing a great job. And they feel I'm above it all. And that no person, hundreds of people call, no person is good enough to talk to Trump. And so we don't even bother telling you. That's not the way it works, Caroline. You have to let me know because sometimes I do like to speak to the press. But now I have the best system I've ever had. It rings. And just so you understand, you're much better at putting your name.
Because if there's no name, I just can't do that. You know, I pick up every once in a while. Hello, I'm from Reno, Nevada. We're a startup paper. We're calling us the Reno Express. I said, do you believe I'm the president of the United States? Mr. President, could I have your views on Iran? And I just hang up. No, I get the craziest calls. I mean, some of them, my wife said, I can't believe you do this. This is a hell of a way to live. But sometimes they get calls from very important. Sometimes I can straighten out stories that are going to be fake, and I can make them from a fake story to a good story. I always find that when you don't speak to the press, you always get a bad story. When you do speak to the press, you have a shot at getting a good story. Oh, look. No, look, if I were a reporter, and let's say I'm a big reporter, I work for the failing New York Times, or I work for, well, I don't know, do they ever come to these dinners? Didn't they cancel out a long time ago? Big mistake. They should be here. But I get a call. I've always found that, you know, speaking to them, you just do better. You do better when you can, when you have the time. You speak to the reporter. You treat the reporter with respect. Sometimes, now, there are reporters where it doesn't matter. You can be so nice to them, it doesn't matter. You get treated unfairly. But you have a lot of great reporters where when you speak to them, you can get your point across, and that's a good thing. But some people say that Jake Tapper is a great investigative reporter in D.C., and that's why after moderating our debate, it only took him 1 year to break the story that Joe Biden might possibly have suffered from cognitive decline. It took him 1 year. He wrote a book about how great he was mentally, not too good. And I don't like Biden because Biden was very unfair to a lot of people. But Jill Biden insists that Joe would have beaten me in 2024, even though he was way down. She said he was way behind in the polls because he was seriously ahead. She felt he was going to win because he was seriously ahead on deceased voters. He was leading in the deceased crowd, and there were a lot of them. You're finding out there's a lot of them. Look at the numbers that just came out yesterday. And it's traditional that at least one or two potential presidential hopefuls attend the correspondence dinner, but many of them seem to have really chickened out. I was disappointed that Gavin Newsom didn't show up. He didn't show up. He should be here. But I heard that he recently said that we will lose our country if we don't fight fire with fire. And to be fair, there's only one thing we know about Gavin, and that's that he definitely doesn't want to fight fire with water. He's got a lot of water he never uses. What a disaster. That should have never happened. But Gavin Newsom recently did a career-threatening, one of the worst interviews I've ever seen, where he said that he can't read a speech. He's incapable of reading a speech. He's a low IQ person. He's smarter, however, than all of the people in the room. And then he gets sued for being a racist. Okay, when he said that. But he basically said he has various mental incapacities. He has difficulty in various other ailments mentally. And I'm looking at him saying, this is the worst interview. I'm watching this interview. I said, this is the worst interview I've ever seen given by a professional politician. I've been watching politicians for a long time, mostly on the previous side, because I haven't been doing this too long. How am I doing? Not bad for the number of minutes spent. Not bad. But with Gavin, so he said that all these things, and I said, anybody running against him, all they have to do is take that one interview and you can't lose. I actually put out a statement that Gavin Newsom has come out and said he will not be running for president because nobody can say what he said about himself and survive. Newsom was in big trouble when he openly admitted that Kamala was smarter than him. She said, Kamala is smarter. If Kamala is smarter than someone, you don't want that person to be president of the United States of America. Between California's policies of enabling wildfires, paying drug addicts to be homeless, giving free sex changes to illegals, and telling rich people they're going to take away, all of your money is going to be taken away. People are fleeing, and they're fleeing in droves. We can't have that in this country. It's becoming such a horrible and dangerous location that Ilhan Omar, one of my favorites, and her brother are thinking about moving together, very much in love. A video has surfaced recently of Ilhan giving a speech referring to
World War II, or it was World War XI. And they asked her about that. She still thought she got it right. But I'm not surprised, because she's a low IQ person. And she's also a very dishonest person. And she ought to get the hell out of our country. She shouldn't be here. She shouldn't be in our country. She also calls her brother husband number one. Omar is reportedly being investigated for fraud. She revised her net worth. I was shocked to see that she was worth much more than $30 million. And then when the press got on her, she revised it slightly downward to less than $18,000. So she went from much more than $30 million to $18,000. And I know Democrats, and the word Democrat is something that's come into fashion. I changed the E with a U, and most people don't know that dumb has a B, so we don't have to worry about that. It's very quiet. I thought it was quite good, but I haven't gotten much credit for that. Fake news, good. Pocahontas, good. I won't say Lion Ted because he's on my side. I don't talk about past conquests, but we have a lot of them. I won't talk about it. They got a whole table full of Republicans there. They're saying, no, don't mention my frickin' name, will you please? But we've had a lot of good names. But the Democrats are there to destroy wealth, and honestly, they've gone absolutely crazy. Gavin Newsom's not only a man who really wants to run for president, he's doing a bad job running a state. You can't have somebody like a J.B. Pritzker, who I understand is not president, sadly, but, you know, some people say, never use the fat word. And I don't. I would never call anybody fat. I have my own problems, you know? It's not like I'm perfect. Sir, in the back, don't call him a fat pig, okay? I'm sticking up for him. Don't call him you. You can't do that, sir. You can't call J.B. Pritzker a fat pig. Please. All right? Thank you very much. I appreciate it. Everyone's trying to figure out, who is that guy? Does he exist? But the nice part is when you do that, the press can't get you. Because I'm defending a man who obviously has a problem. Actually, he's lost a lot of weight. I saw him recently. He lost quite a bit of weight. I don't know what the hell. He's got no chance, believe me. Anything he does, a family threw him out of the business. A number of other potential Democrat contenders sadly refused to show up tonight. We invited Elizabeth Pocahontas Warren. She's referred to Pocahontas because, in fact, I had to apologize. People came up and they said, we want you to apologize to Elizabeth Warren for calling her Pocahontas. And I ended up apologizing to the real Pocahontas. But Elizabeth Warren was supposedly of Indian heritage. And then she took the test and she only had 1,024th Native American. And I said, you know what? I think I'm more of an Indian than she is. So this is what we have to deal with. But Senator Warren did not accept our invitation to debate. I wanted to debate her on various and sundry things, and she decided not to do it. And I decided to bury the hatchet. It doesn't matter. And I'm not going to say this next one. Do you want to hear this one? How bad? She wasn't high up on her totem pole. Who the hell wrote that? Now, she's bad news. I wanted to make sure that Jack Smith, deranged Jack Smith, remember he went after me for about 2 years. How did he do? Not too good. I'm in the White House and he's not doing as well. I was going to say he's in a different kind of a house, but he's a deranged human being. He's a bad prosecutor. You know, prosecutors are very important. A great prosecutor, a fair prosecutor, but that's the great prosecutors, the ones that are fair. They're very important to a country, but this guy was a deranged lunatic. Saw his invitation tonight. He was invited because, you know, but I put it in a private text to Chuck Grassley. And Chuck saw him and he did a certain thing. And then one man that we had who should be here, he turned Palestinian. This was a man who was 100% for Israel. 100%. Chuck Schumer, crying Chuck. Remember he cried at the airport over illegal immigrants. They were the fakest tears. There were people throwing water in his face. But now he's a proud, very proud Palestinian. In fact, I'm going to send him a beautiful Palestinian outfit tomorrow so he can greet Bibi Netanyahu when he comes to town next week.
along with the mayor, who I'm sure would love to meet Bibi. They're not treating Bibi too well, but Chuck wanted to join us tonight, but he didn't want to be violating many parts of the Palestinian rules, regulations, and certainly he didn't want to violate Sharia law, his new founding. And all joking aside, I do think we need term limits in Congress. I think term limits are very important because I see what's happening. I see what's happening. The other day, a senator I knew got a text, a great guy, from his wife. And she said, when you get home, I want to have you immediately come up the stairs and make love to me. And he said, I can't do both. You know what? In other words, can't go up the stairs and make love. Does anybody get that? Well, I thought that was actually pretty good. That was actually the only thing I thought was good in this whole freaking stupid speech that they wrote. That was the only good one. And that went down with not exactly great laughter. I think, in other words, you can't go up the stairs and make love too, So we're looking for term limits. Does anybody understand this stuff? But I really do wonder whether the Democrats are trying to lose the midterms. In Maine, they nominated a guy with a Nazi tattoo. But don't worry, Democrats. Word is that Platt, his replacement, he throws bottles at women. This guy throws bottles. This guy's another lunatic, by the way. Although I think Blatner might have done surprisingly well because we're in the age of Trump. Call it what you want. People can do well today. Blatner, I don't know. But, people don't have the guts to stick it out, but it looked like he was guilty of a lot of stuff. He certainly didn't defend himself very well. In Texas, the Democrats are running a candidate named James Telefrico, who hates guns, hates oil, hates sex, hates women, and who said he is, quote, a Christian who hates Christianity. Other than that, I think his platform is quite good. And that means that he's not going to do very well against Ken Paxton, who hopefully in Texas is going to win. But Telefrico, he's Alfred. You know what he looks like to me? Alfred E. Newman. You remember Alfred E. Newman, Mad Magazine? I said, that guy is Alfred E. Newman. Can't imagine he'd win. While I have all of the press here in one place, I have to say that we're having an amazing load of accomplishments that the media never talks about. For example, under my administration, a once feared and powerful regime that relentlessly attacked America has finally been toppled. Their former leaders have been removed, and they're now being run by a gay dictator facing internal divisions. But I, for one, wish Barry Weiss all the best at CBS News. She's a wonderful woman. Most of the press lives here in Washington, D.C., and you should be thankful for me for what my administration and I have done to make our nation's capital, which was one of the most dangerous and unsafe cities anywhere in the world, one of the safest cities in the United States. Crime is down 88%, and our capital is shining again with 62 monuments, statues, water fountains looking more beautiful,

The graffiti's all gone. The tents are all moved out of the parks. The fences are all done. Our Capitol looks like it's really in good shape. And people coming here, people in the White House, they work in the White House, they all say, young women, young guys walk up. They say, thank you, sir. 2 years ago, we lived in a dangerous city. We lived in a city where 150 people were killed a year. And now we have almost a crime-free city. Our National Guard has done an incredible job, and we've removed over 5,000 career criminals. You know, we removed, there's one stat, I think it's a great stat. It's to me, it's fantastic. 2% of the people create 91% of the crime. That's something you can fix, and we fix it. We moved out over 5,000 career criminals out of Washington, D.C., and we have the greatest capital in the world. Again, it's beautiful. It's thriving. The restaurants are thriving. You couldn't get into a restaurant because they didn't have – all the restaurants were closing. And if you even got in, you felt unsafe. People were getting into Ubers, and they were being attacked when they were in an Uber. It's not happening anymore. We have tough, smart people, and they have done a fantastic job. Washington, D.C. is safe again. You can't get into a restaurant. The restaurants are opening up. They're opening up all over the city. They can't get, it's the exact opposite. They can't get space. But mostly I've given up on you and the media so that now I just gave up on you and I'm number one on TikTok. Did you see that I'm number one, Stephen? Is that true? I'm number one on TikTok. So how can they be so bad? 520, think of this. 425 billion views. Can you believe that, Peter? I mean, let's go, Peter. I gave up on you people. I gave up on traditional press. And it obviously worked because we did win in a landslide. I mean, somebody's got to be saying something good about me. But TikTok, good old TikTok. And I was able to get it sold to a group of very wealthy people, mostly Americans. I was told President Xi, who's a man that I get along with very well, he was a hard no for the sale of TikTok. They all said he's a hard no. I said, well, let's call, put your group together. They put it together, billions, hundreds of billions of dollars. I called up President Xi. I said, President, look, these are American people. They're wonderful people. In fact, one of them happens to own CBS, actually. I mentioned his name. I said, these are wonderful people, and it'll be a good thing. Does it mean anything, President? It's nothing. It's nothing. They love your country. We'd love to see you approve the deal. And he goes, all right. That was it. It was done. And we sold TikTok. And he's a friend of mine. And he's not contributing to problems like other people contribute to problems. So we get along. But we made the deal. But number one on TikTok is Trump. And that's probably why we won. But for all of the trouble that you give me a lot of trouble, a lot of heartache. I hope all of you know that I believe in the free press more than anyone in this room does. Maybe not quite. But that's why I'm proud to be the most open and transparent president in history. They called me that. You know who calls me that? Caroline. That's about it so far. Would anybody else call me that? I think Peter would call me that. Am I the most transparent? Biden never used to answer your questions. He'd ask Biden 20 questions. He'd never get an answer. Who's the most transparent president, Peter? Who? Who? I look at him. It's the first time he's tongue-tied. I cannot believe it. Oh, he's not going to be happy tomorrow. But you people have no idea how lucky you are. When I'm gone, you're all going to be broke. Your business model is going to be finished. No, it's true. When I'm not around, you're going to be broke. There's not going to be anybody to report on. Nobody gives a damn about anybody else. The New York Times the other day had 5 stories about me, you know. Before I got into politics, in my whole life, I had 7 front page stories. This is years of success. I think 6 were good, 1 was bad. I had 5 stories, 7, 5 good. Yeah, I had a total of 7 stories on the front page of the New York Times. This is not bad. Now I average about 3 or 4 a day. All different topics, all bad, everything bad. But here we are. I mean, here we are. In fact, when I'm finished, I'm going right back to the Oval Office. So I have to be doing okay. But we are all doing good together. That's why tonight, to show just how much I care about the press, and I want to save your ratings, I'm pleased to announce my intention to, and this is somewhat of a scoop,

0: my intention to run for a fourth term as President of the United States. I will be doing that. I will be having an official. In fact, I think I have. Yeah. I won three times. Now I'm going to do it again. Thank you. I'm going to do it. Should be easy. I'm getting very good at running for president. No, I won three times. Did very well the second time, by the way. It's a rigged election, but we don't have to talk about it. You know, it's interesting. When you come back and you do a good job like we did, and you don't care about it so much, but we do have to tighten up these elections because they really are in seriously bad shape. But on a serious note, I want to say once again, I just want to thank you all. It's been an interesting evening. I didn't really know what to expect, and it's far worse than I actually thought. But if you want to know the truth. But I didn't know exactly what to expect. And I've made a lot of friends tonight. I've made a lot of good friends tonight. Probably made some enemies also. But it's been an experience that is something that we've all shared together, because we're all in this room tonight because most of us went through a period of trauma from just a short while ago. And, you know, some people said they wanted to come, but they were afraid to come, and you people weren't afraid to come. There were a lot of people that said, Jackie, they don't really, you know, they didn't have the courage to come. And we don't want that to happen. And I'm sure it's not going to happen. We're going to do things. Again, I want to thank our law enforcement. Keeps us safe. All law enforcement. We have the greatest people on earth. You know, we had 2 years ago, we had the worst record of recruitment in, as an example, the military, Army, Navy, Air Force, Marines. The Coast Guard, Space Force. I love Space Force. Look at all that shooting we're able to do from space. That was my baby. But all of the branches of, you couldn't get people to join. This was 2 years ago. And last week, you probably saw, some of you wrote the story, we have the single best recruiting of people into our armed forces than we have ever had in the history of our country. They are brimming over with great people. And that's a big statement. And that also goes for the police departments, where they were having a tremendous problem recruiting. You can't get into a police department now. If you're looking for a job, it's very tough. And that also includes our great fire departments, because people forget about them. They're unbelievable, the job they do. So I just want to thank you. Look, we're on the cusp of something big, and I call it, and this, I'm being very serious when I say this, that this is the golden age of America. We have $19.2 trillion being spent in our country. A record was China. I think it was 10 years ago, $3 trillion. Trillion is a lot. 4 years, they went less than $1 trillion under Biden. And we have $19.2 trillion. And this is a period of actually 13 months, not even current, because we're here a little bit longer than that. But that was as of reporting dates. $19.2 trillion is being spent. Factories are coming. Toyota just announced they're going to be building the biggest car plant in the world. They're leaving Mexico. They're coming here. Tariffs did that. And maybe November 5th did that too, the election. But our country is doing things that nobody's ever seen before. And it is true. We were, and you've heard me say this, we were a dead country 2 years ago. Other leaders would see me, and they say it's a miracle. President Xi told me that a few weeks ago in China, and he's coming here on September, I think, 24th, coming in September, the end of September, going to be exciting. But he said the same thing. The king of Saudi Arabia said it. Everyone said almost the same words. We thought you were a dead country. We never thought you had a chance. You were never going to make it back. And in a period of a year, period of 1 year, you made it the hottest country anywhere in the world. We all did that together. It's not me. We all did it together. And we do. We have the hottest country anywhere in the world, and we're going to keep it going. And I just want to say, it is the room. I have tremendous respect for the people in this room. Sometimes I don't feel you treat me fair. Maybe you do. I don't know. I don't feel that. But sometimes you treat me very fairly. And I have a lot of respect for your profession. Your profession's amazing. And I just want to thank you for having me, and it's been fun, and I've met a lot of great people. And, you know, I used an expression, and I've used it right from the beginning. I did this for one reason, to make America great again, and that's what's happening right before your very eyes. We have made America great again. It's going to get a lot greater. So thank you all very much. It's an honor to be with you. Thank you. Thank you very much.
1: President Trump delivering remarks at the White House Correspondents Association annual awards dinner. The dinner was rescheduled to Friday, July 24th, due to an incident where a gunman opened fire outside of the event near the president in April.
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3: The commemoration of the 250th anniversary of the Declaration of Independence has now gone beyond the 4th of July. Many, many books have been published about the declarations during the first half of 2026. The question for Americans is, have you read the Declaration in full? A recent study says only 3 in 10 U.S. citizens have actually read the Declaration in its entirety. Author Ted Widmer has published through the Library of America a detailed history of how the Declaration came about. The book is called The Living Declaration, a biography of America's founding text. This is Ted Widmer's 12th book, which includes an introduction by the well-known historian Gordon S. Wood. Professor Wood died at age 92, just days before the publication of this book. Ted Widmer, in your introduction to this book, you have some really interesting facts, and I'm going to spit them out to you and let you reflect on them. I never knew that there were 39 steps in front of the archive.
4: That came out to me in my research. I mean, I've climbed up them, and I'm sure you have too, but I just got curious about every detail. The Lincoln Memorial, I just found out, has 407 steps. So these architects were pretty smart.
3: 27 offenses in the Declaration. What is an offense?
4: Well, it's a kind of lawyerly part of the Declaration, which, you know, I've read it so carefully over these past 2 years. It has soaring language about human rights, but then there's a pretty angry middle section going into specifics about how the king has violated the fundamental rights and liberties of Americans. So these are very specific charges. He has interfered with the legislative process. He's asked legislatures to meet in distant places. He's interfered with legal processes, taking away fair trials, sending people to distant prisons. He's interfered with the economy, throwing up trade barriers between peoples. He's blocked immigration. And in all of these ways, they felt that they had no ability to represent their concerns. Parliament wasn't listening. The king wasn't listening. So hence the Declaration of Independence.
3: You say there are 1,320 words. Does that seem to be big or small or...
4: There are longer declarations for sure, but I'd say it's about average. There are shorter ones as well, but they had important work to be done. They needed to declare their causes to the world. And as I said a minute ago, they needed some human rights language to ennoble the cause, but then they needed this legal language to be very specific about why they felt they were living under a tyrant. The word is used, and then they needed to come out of all of that with some uplifting language at the end, which is they do with their mutual pledge of their lives, their fortunes, and their sacred honor. So there's a lot going on in a complicated document, and the fundamental premise of the book is that we don't know the Declaration as well as we should, and we also don't know this tremendous literature throughout our 250 years about how later generations responded to it.
3: You say that as the Declaration goes on, the verbs become more active, and you list plundered, ravaged, burnt, destroyed.
4: Right. There's a real energy there. The charges are becoming more serious, and as you said, the verbs become more active. So Jefferson is bringing the reader along with a rising feeling of anger at all of these violations of our rights, which will then justify in the final paragraph the decision to become an independent nation.
3: You also talk about adjectives: decent, self-evident, equal, and candid.
4: Well, that is how I feel about the Declaration. I think they are stating the case with great candor. They're being clear to their adversaries, the English, as well as to fellow Americans. And there were a lot of people who were not quite sure which way they were leaning. Historians estimate about a third of the American people wanted to stay in the English Empire. So they're writing to them too. And to the degree that they could state the case candidly, I think they won over more readers for that kind of honesty. I think that was very much on the minds of the, not only the five people who were on the drafting committee, but the Continental Congress as a whole, which was very involved in the editing process, to Jefferson's great distress. And they removed some language that troubled Jefferson a great deal. It was a denunciation of the king for the support he'd given to the slave trade. And it's a passage that's fascinating to historians because slavery has come up so much in the history profession as a topic over the last 50 years, as it should have. But in this very complicated passage that was removed, which we have in the book, I think candor was not really there. I think Jefferson was making a complicated argument that just didn't feel as honest as every paragraph needed to be in this great document. So that's one of the reasons Congress removed it over Jefferson's objections, because it was just a little bit unfair to blame the King of England for a slave trade that had been going on for centuries, and when so many of the founders, including Jefferson, had financial ties to slavery. So candor was really important in this document, and the other members of Congress felt that this one paragraph didn't quite pass muster.
3: What is your background as of today? Where are you living, and what are you doing besides writing books?
4: I'm in Rhode Island, and I would say I'm becoming an independent historian. I've worked at many universities. I've been pretty academic, and I just had a 7-year stint at the City University of New York, but that stint has ended. So I'm now independent and in Rhode Island and trying to write books more quickly. Not teaching helps to accelerate the pace of writing. And this book was a real joy. I would say I was both an author and an editor. There are selections by many people. We have 68 other texts about the Declaration in the book, but I introduced all of them and wrote a pretty long introduction. So it was combination of my writing and then selecting along with editors at the Library of America what we thought were the most important texts. And I was surprised to find that there isn't really a book like this, that as important as the Declaration is, almost all books about it are about the writing of it and not so much the reception of it over all of our history. So I hope this fills a gap and that new readers come to study the Declaration in some new ways.
3: When did you start working on this? And by the way, what is the Library of America?
4: The Library of America is a wonderful nonprofit based in New York City that brings out all of our most important canonical writings in both literature and history in these beautiful volumes, often with a black dust jacket cover. They've been doing this since the 80s, and they're really a national treasure. And I urge Americans to not only to read their books, but to support the library financially, because they're not trying to make a profit, but they're doing us a great service. And they do it without partisanship or ideology. They just bring out the texts as written by our greatest authors. And I worked on this with editors at the Library of America for about 2 years, but for me, it came out of a couple earlier sources. In 2020, I wrote a book about Lincoln's train trip from Illinois to Washington. And during that trip, which lasted 13 days, he was in grave danger. There were assassination attempts before he even became president. And he really clung to the Declaration. He was in political danger, too. How do you become president of a country that is suddenly missing seven states? And will there be a war? Nobody knew. And he found comfort in reading the Declaration. I think he found comfort reading it to himself, but he read it to Americans who gathered to hear every word he had to say. And he went to Independence Hall and gave one of his best speeches of that year, saying, "I've never had a feeling politically that did not derive from the Declaration of Independence." So I was aware of the great importance of the Declaration to Lincoln. And because of my closeness to Lincoln, I just kept thinking about it and trying to isolate what was it in the Declaration that he found so valuable. And it really seems to me like he reread it in a way that went beyond what the founders had even intended in 1776. And he gave it a stronger anti-slavery argument than it probably had when it was written. And so that made me realize the way people reread the Declaration has great political meaning. Martin Luther King Jr. also gave us a great reading of the Declaration in his I Have a Dream speech, and a lot of people did. A lot of women activists found comfort in the words of the Declaration or rewrote it to include women more specifically, labor leaders, immigrant activists, and many conservatives have read the Declaration in quite different ways. So we wanted all of these readings to be available to Americans so they can think about a document that remains very much alive. That's the title of the book, The Living Declaration. And as we each reread it, we breathe new life into it.
2: Ted Widmer, author of The Living Declaration.
3: You mentioned the speech by Abraham Lincoln at Independence Hall on his way to Washington to become president. And there's one line that I want to read you that you have in his remarks that kind of stops you when you read it. "I was about to say I would rather be assassinated on this spot than to surrender to it."
4: Isn't that incredible, Brian? It's an amazing moment. And it's even more amazing when you understand that he'd just been told the night before that there was a very serious plot to take his life as the train went through Baltimore, Maryland on the way to Washington. And he didn't dodge it by that much. It was a very stressful time, and he ended up going in the middle of the night, not in disguise, as the Southerners later accused him of putting on a woman's dress. He changed his hat and his coat, so he looked a little different than usual, and he went through at three or four in the morning, and he made it. And a lot of people in Washington were very surprised to see him because the knowledge of this plot was spread out pretty far. But he had just been warned the night before he said that. So to have him talk about his own assassination, it was a very real thought in his mind at that moment.
3: As you know, and I mentioned it in the introduction, that there have been, I don't know how many books, tons of books that have come out in and around the 4th of July celebration. And I also told the audience that we are past the July 4th celebration. And so your book is still very relevant because, as you mentioned, 68 different items. Explain that. If somebody gets this book, what kind of, you mentioned some of the people. I've got them marked and I want to read some of the stuff back to you and have you discuss it. But how did you decide on these 68 items and what are they?
4: Well, they were all items we found relevant, important. We didn't focus on the number 68. That's just what it ended up being. But we wanted to give context to the Declaration in every sense. I mean, it's so important to our history, and this is our 250th anniversary. So we wanted readers to get a sense of the tradition that gave us the Declaration. And we have a first section on earlier documents that Americans were reading and that give ideas for the structure of the Declaration, some of the language in the Declaration. The founding fathers were reading a lot of English writers, and they had a very strong sense of their English rights. They actually felt that the King of England, George III, was depriving them of their ancient English liberties. It's kind of an interesting situation. So we begin with a document called the Declaration of Right that was written in England in the late 1680s at a time of a complex maneuver to get rid of one king and bring in another married king and queen. And as Parliament engineered this change, they wrote a document that established the limits on monarchical power. And the Americans loved that because they believed in limits on power as well. We have a number of other documents written by the founders before the Declaration of Independence. And then we go quickly into the period right after the Declaration, examining its impact. One of the first groups to see how important this document was going to be was African Americans. Many picked up on the rights language. We hold these truths to be self-evident, that all men are created equal. That sounds a lot like it can be applied to slavery, and it was. So early on, there are African American readers and writers saying this has important language for my situation. And in Boston, not many years after the Declaration was written, a group of black Bostonians successfully petitioned for their freedom, saying if our government is based on this language, then slavery is illegal. And that argument began to prevail in some northern courts, not all of them, but and that's the tradition Lincoln was picking up on so powerfully when he used the Declaration to argue against slavery. So we have lots of examples of people reading the Declaration for their own reasons and saying, this will make my life better. If this language can be confirmed by a court, it will give me a deeper freedom than I currently have. So that's, I think, the most important through line in the book, is that the Declaration has continued to make us free. It made us free in 1776 in many senses, but it deepened the freedoms of Americans in all later generations.
3: Back to your introduction, where you have some things I want to ask you about. I learned that Robert Livingston, who was a member of the Committee of Five, which you can please explain, didn't sign it. Why not?
4: There are a lot of problems around the signatures. I don't know, a short answer. I don't know why he wouldn't sign it when he's one of the co-writers, in a sense, although my own reading of this story leads me to think Thomas Jefferson was the lead author. He wrote most of it. Franklin and Adams gave him some ideas, supplied some word edits, although I want to say to you now that there's a kind of mistake in the air, in my opinion. We're hearing more and more that Ben Franklin supplied the critical edit of We Hold These Truths to Be Self-Evident, and I do not believe that's true. I've never seen any evidence of it, and I've looked very carefully into the question, and the edit, to my eyes, looks 99.9% like it's in the handwriting of Thomas Jefferson. And Franklin is... he never used the phrase self-evident in his voluminous writings. So I'm trying to get us to refocus on that particular edit because I think there's a false rumor out there. The other two people on the committee to write it were Roger Sherman and Robert Livingston, like you said, and there's very little evidence that they did much. They were on the committee, but I think it was mainly Jefferson with a little bit of help from Adams and Franklin. And why Livingston did not sign it is a mystery, but the signing, this gets a little complicated. The signing took place, most historians believe, on August 2nd, so a month later. And many of the people who voted for independence on July 2nd were no longer in Congress when it was time to sign the Declaration. So the list of signers, although that became a very important mark of respect to say that you were a signer of the Declaration later, but it's not really an accurate representation of who was in the Congress a month earlier. when they voted for independence on July 2nd and then confirmed the Declaration of Independence on July 4th. So it's, we have a bit of a, you know, misleading information in the list of the signers.
3: But you do bring a name into it that I personally never heard before, Mary Catherine Goddard.
4: That was a great find for me over the past 2 years. She's, you know, it's great to expand the way we think about the founders and the signers and the framers. All those words are similar, but they're slightly different. And Mary Catherine Goddard was a very competent woman who was a printer and also a postmaster of Baltimore. And Congress moved to Baltimore from Philadelphia, and in January of 1777, the president of the Congress, John Hancock, ordered a new printing. And most Americans, almost all Americans, got the news of the new country and of the Declaration from paper printed declarations, not from the signed one that we all know in the National Archives. There were a lot of printers in America. They were very good at their craft, and they, the first printer to print it was an Irish immigrant named John Dunlap in Philadelphia. But that supply was quickly exhausted, so Hancock wanted more copies, and he turned to a female printer, Mary Catherine Goddard in Baltimore, who was, she had grown up in a printing family. Her mother was also a printer, so two generations of female printers. And she printed a beautiful one, the second printing of the Declaration from 1777. And it was the first printing to list all the signers' names. So it added some really important information. Up until then, no one knew who the signers, who had signed the document. Most Americans couldn't see the fancy one that we call the engrossed Declaration, which is on animal skin. That's the one in the National Archives, but that was just in a clerk's sack or some kind of office space, and most Americans couldn't see it. So the Mary Catherine Goddard printing is really important for its own reasons, and it's even better that it was done by this remarkable woman.
3: Berryville, Virginia.
4: You picked up on another great detail, Brian. So in my research, I read a lot about the preservation of the document. It suffered a lot of wear and tear over the years, and I read many scientific articles about how do you preserve something this old with the ink so badly fading, and there's some beetle damage over the years. And so in one of these articles, there was a bit of extra writing about what would happen to the Declaration of Independence if we were in a nuclear war. Not a topic anyone really likes to contemplate, but there are government plants. There's a big underground facility in Berryville, Virginia, where a lot of our most important documents and many of our most important political leaders would all gather in case Washington was under nuclear attack. So I thought that was fascinating. And in some of this writing, they indicate that the Declaration is the most valuable artifact we have, even more so than the Constitution, although they're, you know, essentially at the same irreplaceable level of value to all Americans. But the people who think out these strategies think the Declaration is the most important document we have. And I thought that was a nice fact to include.
3: Where was it physically written?
4: The Declaration was physically written in Philadelphia, in Independence. Well, let me back up. Jefferson rented an apartment, a room in the house of a German-American bricklayer a few blocks away from Independence Hall on Market Street in Philadelphia. And in those rented rooms, he wrote out the Declaration in his handwriting on a wooden desk that is typically Jeffersonian. It's a brilliant design. I mean, he's as talented an architect as a writer. And that desk can still be seen in the Smithsonian or online. So he's writing it out on pieces of paper on his handmade desk, often called a laptop desk, like the laptops we all use, and then carrying it over into Independence Hall, where some version of it, and there's something called a fair copy. That's when a writer writes out an exact copy and gives it to other people to look at. So there was some kind of fair copy out on the table in Independence Hall so all the founders could look at it. There is a theory, too, I should add, that an early version was printed and given to each founder to read carefully, but no one knows with certainty if that's true or not. It could have happened because it was so important, a document, but we don't know with certainty. And then I would imagine that the other founders were marking up this fair copy as they're making changes, and no copy of that fair copy with the markings from the other founders has ever been seen. So it's still a great mystery. But Jefferson did make a few copies for friends. John Adams had a copy that's in the Massachusetts Historical Society, and I think there are 7 in all of the Declaration written out in Thomas Jefferson's handwriting. But the night of July 4th, it changes in an important way. They take something, one of these fair copies, to the print shop of John Dunlap, and he prints up about 200 printed copies, and Hancock orders them sent around the country to the capitals of what are now states, not colonies. That changes overnight, and they send one to George Washington to be read to the troops in New York City, and it's that Dunlap printing, or we call it the Dunlap broadside, that really gets the news out around the 13 former colonies, now states.
2: Ted Widmer, author of The Living Declaration.
3: This is a technical question, but how would Dunlap been able to have printed up that copy that shows Jefferson's handwriting? Because there weren't cameras back then that could capture it and put it in some kind of a type situation.
4: Right. Well, printers were very talented, and you can see a colonial printer at work at Colonial Williamsburg if you go there, or there are other old printing presses not far from where I live in Newport, Rhode Island. There's the printing press that belonged to Franklin's older brother, James Franklin. It's the press Benjamin Franklin learned to set type on, so it's really interesting to see. And they could work fast. You know, you find little pieces of metal for each letter, and you set them in a kind of a wooden frame and clamp it tight and run a few test copies of paper, make sure the ink looks good, and then if it isn't, you fix a few things. But these guys were very talented at their craft. And Franklin, of course, is a great printer. So I like to imagine that on the night of July 4th, as the founders most involved with the writing, Thomas Jefferson, Ben Franklin, and John Adams, maybe the other two in the committee too, walk over a couple blocks to the Dunlap printing office and supervise him as he's setting the type. And because Franklin knew exactly what he was doing. Franklin was a little bit ill at the time, however, he had gout, so he may not have been there, and we don't know who exactly was there at all, but somehow these printings got done very soon after the Declaration and were sent around the country quickly. And I just love the detail that Dunlap is an immigrant. You know, it makes there are lines in the Declaration about immigration. The lines are in favor of it. They're mad at the king for suppressing immigration because they know for the country to grow, it needs more people. And immigrants have been contributing in very important ways to the country, including in the war effort to that point. And there are foreign-born members of the Continental Congress. So it's just a nice detail that John Dunlap came from what is now Northern Ireland.
3: You list in the book the signers. I went down the list, recognized only about a third of them, but wanted to ask you, what's the number that signed it? And who determined who those people were?
4: 56 people signed it. That's what we now believe, although there are some interesting questions here and there. One signer named Thomas McKean from Delaware signed it long after the others, possibly many, we don't quite know when he signed it, but maybe 5 years after, possibly. And I found a speech recently of Abraham Lincoln's in which he talks about the 55 signers, not the 56. And I wondered what exactly he meant by that and if maybe he knew something about Thomas McKean signing late. But anyway, we, you know, most historians think there were 56 and they were the people available in early August. So actually a month later. And as I said earlier, some of the actual representatives in the Congress had changed. They'd been changed out from who was there in early July. So there are people who voted for independence and did not sign. And there are people who signed and did not vote. It's not quite an accurate list. There's even one person, George Reed of Delaware, who voted against independence, but then signed it a month later, which is, I think, kind of a funny thing to know.
3: Now, it's easy to pick any one of the 68 items, and I did. I picked one that I want to ask you about. I'm going to start reading it and see when you, if you can remember who it is, because this got my attention when I saw this. All men are created equal. They are endowed by their creator with certain inalienable rights. Among them are life, liberty, and the pursuit of happiness. This immortal statement appeared in the Declaration of Independence of the United States of America in 1776. In a broader sense, it means all the peoples on earth are equal from birth. All the people have a right to live and to be happy and free. Have you figured it out yet?
4: I'm so sorry, Brian. I haven't. It sounds,
3: no, okay. No, it's
4: sounds
3: okay.
4: Great.
3: There's more here because I think it, you know, if you're going to study this thing, these kind of things are important. The Declaration of Rights of Man and Citizen made at the time of the French Revolution in 1791 also states all men are born free and with equal rights and must always remain free and have equal rights. There are undeniable truths. You get there yet?
4: It's lovely language, but it sounds so similar to so many other pieces in the book. I'm having trouble picking.
3: Okay. The date is September the 2nd, 1945, and it was Ho Chi Minh.
4: Oh, there you go. That's one of my favorite pieces in the book, I must say.
3: Well, I mean, let me just read one more paragraph. I don't
4: okay.
3: want to comment. Nevertheless, for more than 80 years, the French imperialists, abusing the standard of liberty, equality, and fraternity, have violated our fatherland and oppressed our fellow citizens. They have acted contrary to the ideals of humanity and justice. And as you know, there's a lot more where he stings the French, just like we stung the British.
4: Absolutely right. I think I would have finally gotten there with the attack on French imperialism. But yeah, it's a classic moment, I would say, of a poor reading of our history by us, that we failed to respond correctly to this sincere overture from Ho Chi Minh, who was leading Vietnam's independence movement. They had come through centuries of pretty rough treatment at the hands of the French, as the words you read indicated. And then they'd also been occupied by the Japanese in World War II. So they really wanted to be a country of their own, and who doesn't? And so looking around all of human history, Ho Chi Minh landed on the Declaration of Independence as the blueprint for what he wanted. And he sent a note to us asking for help. And we didn't get the memo. We not only failed to support Ho Chi Minh, but as everyone knows, we spent decades and billions of dollars. And, you know, sadly, we lost over 50,000 of our service members in a conflict that we couldn't possibly win. And we acted a lot more like the British did in the American Revolution than like the Americans did. We were trying to hold on to power in a distant place and not really understanding how the locals felt. And while Ho Chi Minh later became communist, he was really a nationalist. He really just wanted to lead his people to be independent. And if we'd understood that a little more clearly, just think how much we might have saved in blood and treasure from the 20th century.
3: In the introduction, I quoted from something I found online. You'll probably know a better answer, but it says that only 3 out of 10 Americans have read the Declaration from start to finish. Now, others have read it partially and all that. What does that say to you?
4: Well, that's a mistake that we can easily fix by returning to the simple act of reading. It doesn't take that long to read. It's available in hundreds of places online for free. It has been beamed to the moon's surface and back. It's out there. And it's true, some of the language is a little old-fashioned, but not as much as many 18th century documents. I still find it pretty alive, to go back to the phrase, the living declaration. And if we don't look into our own history and defend our own freedoms, I don't know who's going to do it for us. So I really hope this book stimulates active reading of the Great Declaration. We include a lot of different kinds of writers. Women were not included at the very beginning, but they were later in our history. African Americans used this document to enlarge their civic freedom. And over and over again, it has expanded a sense of what it means to be a citizen of the United States of America. And I think it still can do that. It identifies our freedoms very clearly. It also identifies threats to our freedom very clearly. So for both reasons, I think it's indispensable.
3: I'm not concentrating when I'm reading some of this stuff to the obvious. People that are interested in the obvious can get your book, and it's in there. You've mentioned a whole bunch of, from Ronald Reagan to Calvin Coolidge to Martin Luther King. But this is one that really stopped me. John Perry Barlow, A Declaration of the Independence of Cyberspace. Let me just do the first paragraph here. It's a 1996 item. You get the gist almost right away. Government of the industrial world, you wary giants of flesh and steel, I come from cyberspace, the new home of mind. On behalf of the future, I ask you of the past to leave us alone. You are not welcome among us. You have no sovereignty where we gather. Who in the world is John Perry Barlow, and why did he make it into your book?
4: Great question again, and I just found that so interesting. We wanted to take it pretty near to the present, so that's not too many decades away from where we are now. He was a kind of early advocate for a free internet for all. There was a time in the early years of the internet, the middle years of the 1990s, when we understood that it was going to be very important. I don't think very few of us understood just how dominant a system of communication and commerce it would become. But in the, you know, somewhat naive early years, there were utopian thinkers like him who wanted the heavy hand of government to stay away from this beautiful new system of human beings communicating to each other. A lot of early internet thought comes out of utopian thinking of the 1960s, the Whole Earth catalog and Stuart Brand. And so that passage was written in a similar vein. We do not want government to regulate the internet, to spy on people using the internet who are sending messages to each other. We just want the internet to be a kind of innocent domain for peace and self-improvement and love, all these sort of 1960s comments. And it quickly became apparent, including within government, that this thing was going to become so powerful in all of our lives that, in fact, we need regulation, that there are, of course, internet predators and scammers all over the place. We need governments to protect people from them. But I thought it was charming that he went back to the Declaration of Independence to write this screed about the perfect internet with no government involvement that he hoped would exist. He's also a songwriter and lyricist for the Grateful Dead, among other things.
3: Here's one of my favorite footnotes or source notes. It's number 176. I will read it. You can put it into context. From Abigail Adams' famous Remember the Ladies letter, March 31st, 1776, to her husband John Adams, then serving in the Continental Congress, quote, "Do not put such unlimited power into the hands of the husbands. Remember, all men would be tyrants if they could. If particular care and attention is not paid to the ladies, we are determined to foment a rebellion and will not hold ourselves bound by any laws in which we have no voice or representation." Abigail Adams. I've heard about the letter for years, but never knew it was that strong.
4: It's really strong. I mean, I think it's written with tongue in cheek, and she and her husband had a beautiful love and a very long and happy, successful marriage. So she's not calling him a tyrant, but she's making a serious point. I mean, they made serious points to each other all the time, and they had daughters as well as sons, and she just wanted her children to grow up in a world in which both daughters and sons could enjoy a measure of civic freedom. And so I think that's a very important letter. I actually just saw it on display at the Massachusetts Historical Society. It was laid out alongside the fair copies I was talking about earlier of Jefferson and Adams had handwritten versions of the Declaration. And I think her letter belongs right there with them because it's another kind of cry for freedom.
2: Ted Widmer, author of The Living Declaration.
3: Give us some more background on how you put this together. Where did you do it? Did you have help from others and researchers? And how long did it take you to find the 68 items that you needed for the book?
4: It took about 2 years. I would say a little under 2 years, which is actually fast for a book of this length and complexity. The editors of the Library of America are just great. One in particular named Brian McCarthy was really my co-editor on this book, and he has a very deep knowledge of history. But I had no help. I don't have any research assistants. I did it all myself. I love going into libraries, and I bet you do too, Brian. And I don't really want other people. I mean, the whole point of this book is to get other people, other Americans, but and non-Americans to reread the Declaration and to read all these responses to it. So I felt I had to roll up my sleeves and get in there too, and I did. I'm in rural southern Rhode Island right now, and this is where I did almost all of the work in a house that's even older than the Declaration. And it was just a joy. I read a lot of secondary writings about the Declaration. I combed through the footnotes in those books. I read a lot of academic journal articles about the Declaration. I had access to great university libraries at Brown and Harvard. So that helped me a lot. But it was just some slow, painstaking work. I think I had an advantage in a way because I had studied Lincoln very carefully in that book I did 6 years ago. And he's kind of a pivot point in our history. His reading changes the Declaration and brings on the Civil War. And so I was strong on that particular moment. And I got stronger on the founding. That took some doing, but we have wonderful historians, including my friend, the late historian Gordon Wood, who only died a few weeks ago. And he wrote a beautiful foreword to this book that I'm very grateful for. But then it was really a joy to go into the 20th century and the 21st and to think about much more recent takes on the Declaration. And as you know, I mean, we've seen each other in Washington. I was a speechwriter in a White House once, so I'm pretty focused on how presidents have talked about our history. And I wanted it to be bipartisan. So you mentioned a couple Republican presidents, Coolidge and Reagan. And there are others, Theodore Roosevelt, and of course Lincoln is a Republican. But we have Woodrow Wilson, we have Franklin Roosevelt, Harry Truman, John F. Kennedy. The last text in the book is from Barack Obama, 2015. So I tried very hard to be bipartisan and also to include people who were maybe on the fringes of our politics and not exactly Democrats or Republicans at all. So we have a document from the Tea Party. They're pretty Republican, but some I think might even be to the right of the conventional Republican Party. And we have a Black Panther document from the 60s, who were arguably to the left of the Democratic Party. So we really tried to have an interesting array of very different texts.
3: What's your background in your teaching? How many different places have you taught?
4: I have taught at about four, I think. Harvard, a small college in Maryland, Washington College, Brown University, and the City University of New York. And I loved all of them. They're very different. A small liberal arts college is such a joy. What CUNY does for the working families of New York City is beautiful and a miracle. And of course, Brown and Harvard, you have incredible resources, beginning with the libraries that I love to go into. And so they all deepened me as a historian. And more than most, I've moved around from period to period. I was a 19th century guy for a long time, but this book brought me back into the founding moment, and I'm so grateful for that immersion. And I've spent a fair amount of time in the 20th century too, and I'm certain to go back there. So I feel lucky. Gordon Wood, who was in many ways my mentor, wrote almost uniquely about the American Revolution and did not stray into other periods very much. And that was just who he was. But I'm not like that. I love to wander the landscape, and I think it strengthens my writing. It doesn't weaken it.
3: I've been fortunate to interview Gordon Wood on several occasions over the years. I probably shouldn't bring this up, but I have to. Maybe you know something. When I read that he was killed by a car in a parking lot of a grocery store, I just couldn't understand how that happened. Is there some background information on this?
4: I don't know a lot more than that. I know where the supermarket was because I'm also in Rhode Island. And by the way, he and I were about to have lunch to celebrate this book before the terrible accident. And I'd seen him only a few months ago, and he was in great mental shape, although 92, but in great mental and physical shape. And I don't know the details. I believe that he was, I really shouldn't say anything I don't know, but I have heard that he was probably taken to the supermarket. He lives in a retirement facility. He lived in a retirement facility, and they would take the seniors over to a supermarket in a van. And I have a feeling it was in that moment when they were all getting out of the van, and probably someone was driving too fast, but I don't know any details. And he just was in the wrong place at the wrong time. But it's a terrible tragedy. We had many more articles to come from Gordon Wood. Fortunately, we have the ones he wrote, but I felt like we needed him. He corrected extremist statements on the left as well as the right. He was a very moderate person, and he had read so deeply in the founders that it was almost as if you were talking to the founders when you spoke with him. He channeled their language, and he was a beautiful, clear writer. He deliberately wrote for a non-academic audience, which I tried to do also. And he just was a balanced person, telling us the real story of how our country was defined at the very beginning. And we still need that. We still make mistakes on the left and the right. And I worry about us without the careful moderating influence of Gordon. And I must say, Brian, you play that role too. We're very lucky to have you at C-SPAN presenting this wonderful factual history without ideology. You make us a better country. So thank you.
3: Where did you go to get your own education and your PhD?
4: I grew up in Rhode Island, where I am now. I went to a Quaker high school, and then I went to Harvard undergrad and grad school. And that was a long time put together. But I was lucky in many ways. I feel like I got the best of old-fashioned history. I got to work with professors like Bernard Balin, David Donald, Alan Heimert. But I was also learning some of the new approaches to history that were coming in vogue, into vogue in the 80s and 90s. So I was open to that. And, you know, the great excitement of learning about African-American history better. I was at Harvard when Henry Louis Gates Jr. arrived, and he and I became very good friends, and I still learn from him all the time. So, but, you know, also I learned the great value of teaching yourself. Harvard is a kind of an indifferent place in a lot of ways, and I think that's actually a strength because it forces you to teach yourself. You're not going to be fed very much information

0: From a caring babysitter kind of teacher, you're going to be informed of, through lectures from fairly distant professors. And then to understand it better, you've got to just roll up your sleeves and go into the library and do some reading. And so I've always been that kind of a person. And I hope other readers of this book will draw similar inspiration and just read more. If one of these 68 texts excites you, just go into the bibliography of this book and reread other books. And that's not only an act of self-education, but I think it's an act of civic improvement too. It makes us a better country.
1: Back to the book and one of the 68 items. This was July 4th, 1829. Let me read a little bit. I'm ashamed of my country. I'm sick of our unmeaning declarations in praise of liberty and equality, of our hypocritical cant about the unalienable rights of man. I could not for my right hand stand before a European assembly and exult that I am an American citizen and denounce the usurpations of a kingly government as wicked and unjust, or should I make the attempt of recollection of my country's barbarity and despotism, sorry, I'm not doing a very good job, would blister my lips and cover my cheeks with burning blushes of shame. Who was that? Remember?
0: That sounds like the Working Man's Declaration. Is that right?
1: Nope. It's William Lloyd Garrison.
0: Oh, I should have known that.
1: I don't expect you to. It's not fair to ask you that. I'm not trying to surprise you, but that seemed to be so strong. And who was William Lloyd Garrison, and why was he that bitter?
0: He's a fascinating reformer, a young man still in 1829. And I'm really mad at myself. I absolutely knew that. And that was one I went to some trouble to find. But there are a few different people in the 1820s, and I thought it was another one. He grows up in Newburyport, Massachusetts, the son of Canadian immigrants. And he's just a troublemaker in the best sense of the word. John Lewis talked about making good trouble, and that's what William Lloyd Garrison did. And he advocates for a lot of changes. He's a temperance advocate first, tries to get liquor out of American society, and then he discovers anti-slavery, and he becomes a very important crusader against slavery throughout the 1830s, 40s, 50s, a friend of Frederick Douglass. Really raised awareness in Massachusetts, especially. A newspaper editor creates an anti-slavery newspaper. And just, you know, one of those people who did not want to be patient. There were a lot of compromisers who wanted the South and the North to get along. And there were reasons for that. I mean, Civil War is a terrible thing. But then there were all these highly moral crusaders who just could not accept that we were a country premised on equal rights, life, liberty, and the pursuit of happiness, and could tolerate a labor system, slavery, that denied life, denied liberty, and denied happiness. So Garrison helped us to become a more honest nation.
2: Ted Widmer, author of The Living Declaration.
1: What was your favorite?
0: You mentioned the Ho Chi Minh letter, and that is absolutely one of my favorites. Around the 1820s, where we just were, there's a speech from a woman, another immigrant named Frances Wright, that I like very much. And she likens the Declaration to the book of nature. She talks about how it gives us permission to change and become a better society. It's not static, the way many founders and many readers of our history want everything to stay the same as it was in 1776. And then many others say, no, the Declaration is a fluid and flexible instrument permitting change and really demanding change. And she is one of those who said, we need this document to help us to keep getting better and to grow the way flowers and trees grow in the book of nature. So I like hers very much. I, you know, it's hard to do better.

0: better than Martin Luther King's I Have a Dream speech, which I think threads a very important needle. Throughout this book, we have angry denunciations of the Declaration. You just read one by William Lloyd Garrison. Frederick Douglass denounced the Declaration in a very harsh language with his speech, What to the Slave is the Fourth of July. But other African Americans have seen it as a vital document for their own political needs. Throughout our history, other African Americans said, you know, this document widens the door through which we need to walk to gain our rights. And King is kind of in between. He calls the Declaration a promissory note, which is a financial document you get from the bank. It's like an IOU. But then King says, whenever we try to cash this promissory note, the bank tells us insufficient funds, that we can't get the money, the promise that has been made to us. But King obviously feels great reverence for the Declaration and for Abraham Lincoln. He's giving the speech in front of the statue of Lincoln in the Lincoln Memorial. So I think he manages to make the point that we've had two tiers of promises to white and black Americans that were not the same. But he does it in a way that doesn't trash the Declaration either. He says in the last speech he ever gave, very hauntingly, he said, be true to what you wrote on paper, which is one of the shortest sentences and one of the best sentences ever written about the Declaration. Just live up to your promises and we'll all be okay. Be true to what you said on paper. He gave that speech in Memphis the night before he was assassinated. So I always feel very moved when I read King, or even better, hear him or watch him on video. But I hope every single one of these documents has some kernel of fresh meaning for a new reader, because we worked hard to have different kinds of voices to represent every single generation since 1776, and to show the life still within a document. It's not static. It's still changing, and it changes as we read it again and again.
1: By the way, I forgot to ask you earlier, who did you write speeches for in the White House?
0: Bill Clinton. I was a foreign policy speechwriter in the second term of Bill Clinton.
1: Time is about up, but this is something that you led me to go to the internet. I read the Universal Declaration of Human Rights by Eleanor Roosevelt that she was responsible for, and I wanted to find out what the vote was. So at the UN, which by the way we owe $4 million to, because this current president is not supporting it. Anyway.
0: No.
1: The vote was 48 to nothing. I don't know if you know this. 48 to nothing. But here was what was really interesting. 8 abstentions. And guess who they were? Russia and the Eastern Bloc countries, by and large, and I think South Africa. What was the Universal Declaration of Human Rights, and why'd you put it in the book?
0: That's another one of my favorites, Brian. I'm so glad you mentioned it, because, you know, as I develop this argument that the Declaration is alive, it's a living declaration, it grew in power and relevance to the global community, not just our country, but to all countries in the middle of the 20th century, because this tremendous world war had been fought, World War II, and the United States had shown immense military power, but also cultural power. We had shown a lot of peoples on earth the power of our own democracy. They saw black and white soldiers fighting together, and they admired that. And they, as they looked at their home countries, they realized they were often lacking in basic civil rights. And in many places, the vote, for example, was not extended to people in vast stretches of the British and French empires. And they were our allies. Many places were even worse than that. So the Declaration begins to acquire all of this relevance to the world situation in the middle decade, in the 40s and the 50s. The UN is created in 1948.